0: He could go into the PICU again, and we could put an IV in him. We could put a PICC line in him. We could throw his body full of antibiotics. They can drain the lungs, and I can put him on a ventilator. I can force feed him. I can do all these things, and I can keep Jake alive. I can keep him here.
1: Hmm. As a mom, you well would want to.
0: I wanted to. Yeah. I wanted to walk across the hallway and say, "I'm here. Fix it.
1: Yeah.
0: Fix Jake." And I looked at Jake, and for the and he looked straight at me, and his had tears coming out of his eyes like he did that day. And I remember my promise, and I said, "If I do that, I'm doing that for me. I am not doing that for you. I promised I wouldn't put another rod down your throat, and it's your choice if you're going to breathe or not." And I scooped him up. I put him in the front seat of the car, and I had to drive home. I tried to call Joel and tell him what had happened. I don't even know how I got the words out. And I couldn't see. I was crying so hard, I couldn't see. And I'm like, is this it? Is this, we'd heard it so many times, it was hard for us to really accept it. And a little blazer pulled out right in front of me, and I could see their red tail lights. It's now about 9 o'clock at night, and I followed those little red lights, and that car went to my exit that I needed to get off to get home. And so when we got home, for the first times, I had Valium and morphine because I'd been trusted, and for the first time I went and gave Jake some of those medications to ease his pain. And called the family, and Janessa came home early from EFY, and we got Monique back. And what should have taken 3 hours for him to pass away, it took 30. And he held on for us, and he passed away that following Tuesday morning at 7:32 a.m. on June 16th. And he waited for my sister to get here from Arizona. He waited for everybody to come and give him loves. And he was given a sweet, sweet blessing. And I'll share that with you because it's truly from Heavenly Father above. And as I was holding Jake, him and I both had a blessing. And the Lord told me, he's like, you've got to let him go. He's a special spirit. He has chosen to stay. He's chosen to stay because he loves you. He loves this life. But I can't spare him anymore. And you have to let him go. And I probably had to see Jake. Jake stayed for me, and I should have let him go right then. But the Lord did wait for me to say, okay, I don't want to see him suffer anymore. None of us set him down. We all slept in our same bed for those 30 hours. Nobody moved. And we were holding his hand as he took his last breath.
1: Joel, your thoughts. Was there a time when you felt like, oh, this is Jake's time to go?
2: You know, you could see it coming. You know, because one of the challenges of having no muscle tone is gravity. And as he got bigger, it got harder for him. And I remember his last moments. I was sleeping. And again, something came to me and said, Jake's work's done. So I instantly woke up. Monique was next to me, holding Jake. So she held him for a little while, and then she set him down and went back to her room. And then I held him, said my goodbyes, and then I fell asleep. And then a couple minutes later, some period later, I woke up, and they told me he was gone. But I had received confirmation that he had fulfilled his mission here. And it's actually very weird to have those experiences. But you knew there was no doubt that his mission was done. And something had communicated that to me, and then shortly thereafter he passed.
1: Janessa and Monique, what do you remember about your final time with Jake?
3: I just remember sitting in my mom's bed and holding him a lot. And people were coming in and out and stuff, but I just remember it being way hard for him to breathe, and there's gurgling noises, and he was a pale color, and he always had low oxygen in his nose, and he was just, I don't know, he's just weak and fragile. I was with him the entire time, and then I just remember someone coming and waking me up at 7:30, and they told me he was gone. And I went downstairs, and he was just laying on my mom's bed.
1: Money, please.
4: One of my last special moments that I remember with him was like in the middle of the night, at like 2 a.m, I just felt something. And so I went down and I just picked him up and I held him. And then I felt that it was time, so I just went upstairs. And a couple hours later, my dad came up and said he was gone. And so I went downstairs and I just held him again.
1: Thank you for sharing that. You each gave Jake a gift, didn't you? As he passed on, what were some of the things that each of you gave to Jake?
3: I wrote him a letter. I gave him my CTR ring. I put it in his little hand, and we closed it.
4: I gave him a key that the Make-A-Wish gave us from our trip. We had a key to go in this magical room. And whatever mood you were in, it could sense it, and it would play a song to hear how you felt. And that was one of the best trips to Florida and Make-A-Wish that Jake ever gave us. So I gave him the key.
0: Brock gave him his blanket, and at 2 years old, he had never been separated from it. So Brock put in his special blanket, and Tyler helped with the fuzzy dog that vibrated and sang songs to him, so he's never alone. Joel and I put in pictures of our eternal family and said to hold on to this until we will see you again, because we will be with him again. There is nothing on this earth that will keep us from doing and accomplishing the things that the Lord wants us to do, to be able to earn or try to deserve that special blessing and gift that he's going to give us of eternal families. And we told Jake to hold on to that until we could hold him again. And he's waiting for us, and we're waiting for him until our chores are through here.
1: On his headstone, you had written, "By small and simple things." Well, tell us what you have on his headstone, and why, and what it means to each of you.
2: During Jake's life, you know, he never said a word. He could not move. He was basically 24 hours care. And the world would look at him as if he was a great burden. But as you can see from how much he's touched us, that he did amazing things in our lives. And so even though he was never able to function as the world sees him, he was able to change our world. And that's where we came up with the small and simple things.
0: Great things come to pass. For Jake, the smallest and simplest of things have been able to give you that giggle, of being able to give you a smile. At the end, he could squeeze our finger. And I would hold his finger, and he would squeeze me. And at the very end, right before his last breath, he's opened his eyes and he looked at me. And those small, simple things, great things come to pass. And he's just been an example of, although you're in a hard place, you might not be able to do much, just keep climbing, just keep getting over that hill, and there will be great things. And to be happy and to find joy in the smallest of things. It's hard for me to find joy again. And sometimes I didn't want to find joy. I was sad, and I hurt. My heart aches, because we were given this gift and this miracle and the fast, and it did work. Our miracle came to pass. He lived. And we had that. And with that came that connection. And it's rare. It's a different kind of love. It is a heavenly love, and you can't always find that on earth. Mm-hmm. And I go, I love my family. But Jake was able to bring in the pure love of Jesus Christ. And I don't know how to explain it. It's all-encompassing. It consumes you. And by having our time with him, we had that love given to us. And it had to go with him. And it hurts. And sometimes you have to remind yourself to breathe and your heart to beat, because there's a hole through our chest. There's a hole, I know, through mine that mm-hmm. cannot heal until the Savior heals it. And until we get through. But we're also here to overcome these things and overcome the trial that we have found all those years that we were trying to fix Jake and cure Jake. He didn't need to be cured and fixed. We did. And our trial is living without him. And so, for me, it's finding joy and happiness again. Heavenly Father doesn't want me sad and in bed. He doesn't want us to not be able to overcome this. We have to get up. We have to find joy and happiness. And families bring you joy and happiness. My kids mm-hmm. bring me joy. If I did not have my spouse and my kids, it would be very difficult. But we'd find a way. Mm-hmm. So we try now to honor him by going out and living like he would want us to live. And we take that. Even if the smallest things that we do, we know great things will come to pass from his example.
1: That's really good counsel for a lot of folks who have loss. Everybody has some sort of loss in their life at some point. And that's really good counsel to hear from you, of how you have honored Jake and you have continued on with making memories and life with your family. I want to share a quote with you and get some reaction. This is a quote from Elder Boyd K. Packer. And he says, quote, "Those parents have learned after much tribulation cometh the blessing. I saw them bound together by adversity and refined into pure gold, true Latter-day Saints. For after much tribulation, as I have said unto you in a former commandment, cometh the blessing." And this is speaking about parents, but I wanted to ask you girls, this tribulation, this challenge, first of all, how was it a blessing in your lives? And second of all, how has it refined you?
3: Oh, I see Jake is a blessing in my life because he brought a lot of happiness to my family, and he was always there with me, and he's just like a little angel. I'm very blessed I was able to help him out, and I was able to feed him and hold him and take care of him. And I'm just very grateful that Heavenly Father gave him to our family so we could take care of him, because he's such a special spirit. And I'm just blessed to be his sister.
1: Mm-hmm. Monique, how about you?
4: Whenever I had like a problem or a situation, or I was just mad about how things were going, I would just go and hold him. And just holding him would make everything better, because he could just feel the love and the spirit mm-hmm. and everything around him was so much better.
1: Mm. Joel?
2: You know, the last year of his life was very difficult. I mean, obviously we had Jake, and he was struggling. I was in construction and in real estate, and we were being foreclosed on. And so you're dealing with the death of a child, you're losing your business, you're losing your home. And many times I said, you know, if Jake can do it, I can do it. And I know it's when you're going through your deepest challenges that you come to know the Savior. And I know he lives. And I know the same miracles and amazing things that he did in times of old that he performed in our lives. I think it would be much easier if we lived at the time of 4th Nephi, when they could bless their children and they were healed. But I believe that the challenges we went through helped each one of my kids and my wife and I know that God lives and that he is actively involved in each one of our lives.
1: Thank you. You're listening to Why I Believe on the Mormon Channel. I'm Rick Starr, visiting here with the Roy family about their son and brother Jake. There's a couple of themes that I notice as I hear the story.

0: Jackie?
1: It's interesting because I get asked that quite a bit. And for those 7 years, 1 month and 1 week, I never felt that I was giving service to Jake. Hmm. I never felt that I was sacrificing anything in my life. And people outwardly look at that and they're like, you don't go to lunch with friends. You and Joel have never been, you don't go on any more couple trips. You've always taken Jake everywhere with you. That you see the things that you don't do. Maybe you don't go to dinner, maybe you don't go to movies, but you don't see what you receive, the joy, the happiness, the blessings that come. It was never our preference to go and spend our 10-year anniversary at Primary Children's mm. and have the cafeteria food. We had a different
0: plan. I see
1: plan.
0: Joel laughing over there.
1: Before Jake, it's...
0: You'll never forget that.
1: You'll never forget that. Nope. We had always, we had a different plan. In our little mm-hmm. minds, we thought I had my whole life planned out. And it changed. And it changed for the better. And now I felt after Jake's been gone, I recognize the lack of service that I am doing. Mm-hmm. And what he allowed us to do for him by servicing him actually gave everything to me. And so now I didn't recognize it until he was gone. I didn't mind changing diapers with Jake, no diapers really fit 7-year-olds well. So like we got peed on quite a bit and we got... Joel never doesn't have any church clothes that doesn't have his little saliva on it from holding him. Mm-hmm. And I did not consider it sacrifice. I considered it a gift. And now we need to go out and to get those feelings back in our lives, to find others that we can serve, mm-hmm. to find other places that we can sacrifice to help keep that feeling within us, because we were spoiled a little bit where we had a gift where it was easy for us and it was right in our home and we didn't even recognize we were doing it. I didn't. Where now you have to look for it a little bit more. But Jake did all of the servicing and sacrificing, I feel, by staying with us and giving us mm-hmm. one more day to love him and to be with him.
0: I think all of you have said by now that Jake was a blessing to you and taught you many things. What have you learned about service and sacrifice? Share that with us.
2: You know, the amazing thing is it makes you realize that the stories in the Book of Mormon are true. And what I'm alluding to is when we read in Mosiah that if we're in the service of our fellow beings, we're only in the service of our God. And then you read in the New Testament that if you've done it unto the least of these, my brethren, you've done it unto me. We know what it's like to serve the least of these, our brethren. And we know in the Book of Alma that when there were great burdens placed upon people, that God made their burdens light. And so I can look at the scriptures and say that those principles are true because they're true in my life. They're not things I just read about. But you can see that the opportunity to serve Jake taught us about the gospel. And it's very interesting now that he's passed on. All the service you did for him, now you may have someone come and ask you to help them with their homework or to go outside and play ball with them. And you can think of tons of reasons why you shouldn't or things you have to do. Or back when we had Jake, you would drop anything mm-hmm. to help him. So it's very interesting in trying to maintain that service
0: yeah.
2: amongst all things that happen.
0: Mm. We just have a few minutes left. Well, first of all, I want to thank you so much for your comments. Jake was a miracle. You did receive that miracle, didn't you?
1: We did.
0: I would like to hear... from each of you, specifically, because the name of this program is Why I Believe. Why do you believe in the gospel of Jesus Christ? And what have you gained from your experience with Jake? Monique.
3: I believe in most of all, families can be forever.

0: and that we will see Jake again and we can be a strong family again. And I believe that everything he has done for us is the light of God and service from the Lord. And I'm thankful for everything he has given us, and I'm thankful for everything we have received, and I'm thankful for the opportunity to be Jake's brother, Jake's sister.
1: Thank you, Monique. Janessa.
2: I believe in the plan of salvation, and I believe that my whole family will go see him again in the next life, and that I'm going to do everything I can on earth to keep the commandments so that I can see him again and be good. And yeah.
1: Thank you. Tyler, tell us what your feelings are about, since Jake has passed away, what are your feelings about families being eternal? Families being forever?
3: If you do your duty, you can all end up with heaven, in heaven together.
1: As a family?
3: Yeah.
1: Yeah. That's great. Sounds like you have a good testimony. Jackie?
4: Without the gospel, to me, there'd be no way. I don't understand how people that don't have this knowledge in their life could live, even with the small trials or the things that come up. It seems that the world can cave in, and if you look outside, it's sometimes dark and dreary. And if you don't have the light of the Savior, I'm not sure how you wake up every day positive, ready to hit it again, that it's going to be okay. For me, it's all-encompassing. There's no other way. There's no other way to be on this earth and to be happy. There's no other plan. This is it. And if whatever's happening, if you can bring it into your life and live it and absorb it, we will have more joy than we will be able to comprehend. All this is going to be short. That's hard for me to say, because sometimes in my prayers, I'm like, as a human, 24 hours a day, 7 days a week, is a long time.
1: Mm.
4: And we can't. Mm-hmm. Sometimes we can't see that end, but I know it's going to be worth it, and I know that I will do everything in my power. That there is nothing here that will keep me from living the gospel standards and following the church, and to that it will bring me joy to get me through that time when we will be reunited and have the greatest of all gifts, which is the gift of families being together forever. Mm. Nothing else really matters. Everything else you go through is just sheetrock or money. Nothing else really matters except getting your family, the ones you love, and to accomplishing that and to being sealed forever and to make it to heaven again.
1: Mm-hmm. Thank you.
4: Thanks.
1: Joel.
5: The reason why I believe is because the blessings we have received. I look back at the special fast that our stake president called for our stake for us. And in that blessing, he promised us that the burdens of ill health will be lifted from this family. Now, he didn't say that the health would be lifted, but the burdens. Hmm. And I look back at our family and go, wow, they were. We were able to do amazing things with Jake. As you heard Jackie say, the burden of his ill health was not a burden to her. She didn't recognize it as service. Hmm. So you can see a promise from a stake president, and you can see it in reality. And I look at that, you know, throughout his life. I think of another blessing I received just after Jake died. My brother-in-law laid his hands upon my head and said that better times are ahead. And we are seeing that come to fruition. So we're seeing in our lifetime promises made through blessings from the Lord and promises being fulfilled, which makes it all real. It's not something you read about in the history lessons or in the scriptures. But those same things that happened there can happen today, and we're seeing that happen. I have seen miracles. I have had my prayers answered. And I can look and see that the roots are growing stronger. And the faith is growing stronger, which makes you realize it's all true. There's no question marks. It's all a reality. It's more real than we want to believe ourselves. And that God is actively involved in each one of our lives.
1: Thank you. Well, we'd like to thank you all for joining us today to share your feelings about Jake and the great blessing that he has been in your life. Thank you so much for joining us today on Why I Believe.
5: Oh, thank you.
4: Thank you. It's great to be here.
6: 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And I'm very excited about our guest today on the show for two segments. His name is Michael Henderson. He is of Creole and African-American extraction. And for 30 years, he's been researching his ancestors and has actually found 6 documented revolutionary soldiers. And he's made some history himself. You're going to want to hear his story. It's written up in a great book. That's coming up a little bit later on in the show. And just a reminder, by the way, if you want to keep track of the show, catch some of our older episodes, you can do it not only through our podcasts at ExtremeGenes.com, but also through our newsletter, The Weekly Genie. 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But right now, I want to go to Boston, but I know he's not there. It's David Allen Lambert, the chief genealogist of the New England Historic Genealogical Society and AmericanAncestors.org. You are on the road today.
7: I am. I'm in Louisville, Kentucky at the National Society of the Sons of the American Revolution.
6: Now, you've recently joined the SAR and become something of an officer, right?
7: I am now the curator for the state of Massachusetts for the SAR, correct.
6: Boy, they put you right to work, didn't they? By the way, we got to work on how you say Louisville.
7: Louisville.
6: Yeah, they don't say Louisville there. No, it's Louisville. Almost like you have a mouthful of something.
7: Well, nobody's thrown anything at me yet. So is it true that you've been burning the midnight oil looking up relatives again, Fish?
6: You've seen some of my late emails and tweets, right?
7: I have.
6: It's just been amazing. I found this page from a religious record dating back to 1807 in Eastchester, New York. And it showed a whole bunch of relatives on there and many others all clumped together, which helped prove some of the things that I've been trying to put together about one side of the family or another. But here's the weird thing about it, David. About one third of the people on this sheet have a cross next to them, okay?
7: Oh.
6: And it's turned out that the people with the cross are all related, and not just to the one family name line that I've been looking at, but to the other side of the family as well. It's almost like they left breadcrumbs for me to work on. And I got 2 other people around the country are working with me on this. And we're all blown away because we're starting to break down some walls as a result of this one document. So it's very cool.
7: There's more than one genealogist losing sleep over this problem, apparently.
6: Yeah, I was the last one down last night. Hit it at about 1:30 in the morning. I'm paying for it today. All right, let's find out what's going on with the family Histoire News today. Where do you want to start?
7: Well, I'm going to start in St. Louis, Missouri, where Charlsetta Taylor, an 81-year-old, was given a reprieve. She gets to have her home, which was now moved for her.
6: What? They moved the house for her?
7: They did 0.7 miles to make room for a billion-dollar government complex, and she fought it, and they paid for the move, and they moved all the electrical and everything, and there her house now sits. This 2-story home made out of brick was up and lifted and moved. So who says you can't take it with you to your new place?
6: I guess she just changed addresses, basically, right? Same house, different locale.
7: Exactly. It fared pretty well for a 122-year-old brick home.
6: Incredible.
7: Well, you think at 99 you wouldn't have to worry about grandma and grandpa getting in trouble? Well, in the Netherlands, a lady by the name of Annie has something off of her bucket list. She got arrested.
6: What?
7: According to local police, she wanted to experience a police cell from within. An officer shares photos of the arrest on Facebook. Annie looked like she was having a great time, even while handcuffed.
6: Wow. Why would she want that on her bucket list?
8: Maybe she's done everything else in her life, right?
7: That's true. I don't think that needs to be on my bucket list. I don't know about you, Fish.
8: No.
7: In Alta, California, a story that began back in 1782 when Spanish soldiers and their families traveled out there, there has been a reoccurrence. This is a reoccurrence of a family getting married in the same parish 200-odd years later. Congratulations to Jacqueline Berniard and Josh Briner of Santa Barbara, who had gotten engaged, and then they decided to change the location of the wedding and decided to pick El Presidio Real Chapel.
8: Okay.
7: Well, here's the really interesting thing on this. After they booked the Presidio, Josh, who is an eighth generation Santa Barbara resident, learned that his own ancestor, Calisto and Feliz, first got married in that chapel.
8: Really?
7: And they were actually the first couple to be married there. And this is over 200 years ago.
8: Yeah, I think the number is actually 230, and they use the same altar, which is incredible.
7: It really is. So, you know, people often have to go back to where their ancestors were married. Well, this couple got married where their ancestor was married.
8: Wow.
7: You know, it's amazing sometimes when you walk into, may it be a church or cemetery, you have that feeling like you've been there before. And to find out that you are getting married at the same place where your ancestor did, but not plan it that way.
8: Yeah.
7: It's really strange.
8: That is really a bizarre thing.
7: Of course, the story is on extremegenes.com. It almost makes me hope that my daughters will want to get married at one of the churches. Maybe not in England. That will cost me too much. Well, down the street where we went to back in the 50s.
8: There you go. Much cheaper.
7: In the blogger spotlight this week, we are featuring Randy Seaver of California in his blog, GeniaMusings.com. Randy has long been a fixture in the genealogy community and has always entertained with his blog. It's both entertaining and informative. On this week's blog, he talks about the most popular databases on Ancestry.com. So you can go through the top 10 list from public family trees that has over 2 billion records to the 1940 census to U.S. city directories to the 1930 census. Well, I'll let you go to Genia Musings and see the rest of that top 10. So check out a new blog each week and we'll have a new spotlight for you next week. By the way, I just want to say, if you haven't taken advantage of American Ancestors' offer for Extreme Genes listeners, Genies, if you use the code EXTREME, you'll save $20 and you can become a member of the oldest genealogical society in America, AmericanAncestors.org, brought to you by the New England Historic Genealogical Society in Boston, where I've called home for 24 years.
8: Very nice, David. All right. Well, listen, have a safe trip and we'll talk to you again next week.
7: Very good.
8: Fisher here, your radio root sleuth. Of course, in recent weeks, we've been telling you a lot about our adventures at Roots Tech, the world's largest family history conference in Salt Lake City, Utah, in early February. And one of the interesting people I met there was this guy, Michael Henderson from Atlanta, Georgia. He's on the line with me right now. Hi, Michael. How are you? Welcome to the show.
9: Well, hi, Scott. It's good to be here, and thanks for having me today.
8: Michael has an incredible story where he basically started, like most of us do, with a little bit of interest, the stories from his relatives that kind of tweaked that spark early on in his life, and what an adventure you've had. Let's just start at the beginning, Michael. How did you get going? What were the stories you were hearing that made you say, I got to find out more about this?
9: Well, actually, it started as me as being a young child, having a conversation with my mom. I can remember being about 9 years old, and we were just basically talking about the various family members. And she mentioned her mother's maiden name and her father's surname. But the mother's maiden name sparked an interest in that part of that curiosity that kind of started everything. The maiden name was Mathieu. A French surname, and I wanted to know more about it, and that's where I got started, right there with the being curious.
8: As an African American with a French name, that's kind of a different path, isn't it?
9: Well, that right there was part of the whole exploration of, Mom, where did this name come from, and how did the family get the surname? And because it was on her mother's side of the family, I've been successful with being able to document and trace my ancestry back to a group of individuals known as Creoles here in Louisiana. And so I asked her, I said, you know, where did the name come from? Where was it derived? And I asked her how to spell it, because it didn't sound like the normal English version of Matthew. And we got into this discussion, and she mentioned to me that she realized that the family was French Creole, and they had this French ancestry or ancestral connection, but that was about all she knew. She didn't know the particulars. But what she told me was that when she was only 6 years old, her mother passed away, And so my mom, as a six-year-old child, and I, as a nine-year-old child, I realized then there was a special moment for me. So that was the genesis of it starting. But all throughout my life, I've been one of the curious ones in the family.
8: Absolutely. And you mentioned, by the way, here in Louisiana, because you're visiting New Orleans, you're visiting your hometown right now with the family, and you're lucky because you got both of your folks still with you. So I would imagine you're still collecting stories, yes?
9: Last night, we had a family gathering here, and some of the cousins came over that I hadn't seen in many, many years. I'm the oldest of eight, but I have some other cousins that came over to see my wife and I, and we just got to talking, and some of the stories started coming out, and I told my wife, I said, pay close attention, because this is where you get the cream, the gems, and you're going to find out some additional information I haven't even told you yet, so just keep your ears open and be the fly on the wall.
8: You were talking in your book, you've written a fabulous book, by the way, incredibly well written for this type of book, I will say right now, because a lot of people, you know, if they're genealogists, they can get into the book. But I think this book is so accessible to anybody who might have an interest in this and just the history and the sleuthing side of it, because you really took this thing back, interviewing cousins you didn't even know about. Talk about this unique cousin that your mother introduced you to and what she shared with you.
9: As I mentioned earlier, my mom and I had a discussion about the family and the origin of the family. And when she told me that when she lost her mother at 6 years old, she being six, she said, well, I have some other cousins and some family members I'm going to take you over and we'll have a conversation with that person. And it just so happened it was the family historian, all unbeknownst to me at the time. And so she invited us over to her home, and we sat down for a few minutes, and I shared as much as I knew about the family, because I started gathering, collecting. This is much later in life. I told her all the things that I was interested in learning. This is what I had uncovered. And was there anything else she could provide me? She gave me three items. She gave me a wire diagram of some family members, and it was basically a bunch of names generations back. She gave me a picture of my mother's mother's parents, which was my mother's grandparents.
8: Wow.
9: And she gave me a piece of oral history. Now, all of this came about through this discussion, interviewing this person over a period of a few minutes as we were communicating. But the piece of information was a bit of oral history that I guess she held close to her heart, because, again, it's the kind of stuff that you don't just talk about openly to anyone. And it was a part of the family secret I learned later on. But they wouldn't allow us to use Daddy's last name, and this was the progenitor of this particular family line that I stumbled upon. And she said, Cher, you're about to jump into some areas that the family don't talk about very much, so be careful as you're asking various people, you know, the bits and pieces of information that you come across. But I see the process in which you're going about, you're really serious about this. But so take this along, and maybe this can help you further your research. Basically, that's what kind of propelled me to dig even deeper, to put the names together, to find the documentation, to clarify some of the understanding or misunderstanding that came about. And the result turned out my discovery of a fourth generation grandparents, male and female, who lived during the French and Spanish colonial periods in Louisiana's history.
8: So you have quite a mix then between the Creoles, the Europeans that came in, and the black slaves and free blacks as well, right? Talk a little about that, because I know you have a very unique story concerning one of your 18th century ancestors.
9: Well, the story itself involves a fourth generation grandmother named Agnes. She was born during the French period of Louisiana's history from 1699 to 1783. She was born about 1758 in St. Charles Parish, about 30 miles north of the city of New Orleans. And her relationship with a Frenchman who was born in Marseille, France, wound up in Spanish Louisiana around between 1765 and 1770. They formed this relationship in the city of New Orleans, and he actually assisted her with gaining her freedom. She was actually manumitted December 16, 1779, after having gone through a year-long court battle with her former owner. And it turned out that the Spanish colonial governor, Bernardo Galvez, had to sign her manumission document because they weren't able to come to an agreement, but Spain allowed enslaved individuals to self-purchase themselves. And Agnes came up with her money, the resources, based on the amount that was said she came up with that value, and she was able to get her freedom with the signature of Bernardo Galvez and our French consort.
8: But to me, the amazing thing was you actually got to find and hold that document.
9: Yes, indeed. It was a manumission document discovered at the New Orleans Notarial Archives here in the city of New Orleans. The actual document is still in the possession of the Notarial Archives. So I was able to get a Xerox copy of it, and it's about an 8-page document because there was some process. There's a process that they had to go through, a tribunal that was set up because her former owner would not allow her to go free. That document itself held in its pages some interesting dynamics of who all was involved and what actually happened in the final analysis. So that was one of four documents that actually helped me to really understand the story itself.
8: Wow, what an incredible journey this has been. How has this affected some of your other cousins, the people that you're getting to know better as you age?
9: Well, the thing about it, all of them are finding it to be very interested. This particular cousin that became the kind of like the keeper of the records and seals and things like that, she held this information close to her heart because it was a badge of shame. Agnes and Matthew were not able to marry because of the laws of the time, the Black Codes, Code Noir. They were forbidden to marry. So what Agnes did was she took his first name, Mathieu, and used it as the family surname. That's how the name came into existence as a derived name locally. But the family surname is DeVaux, which was from Marseille, France. And the family didn't know that. All they knew that there was a relationship between this enslaved woman and this white European, and that was it. And that kept on for five generations till his nine-year-old kid came along and asked his mother, why is the name spelled Mathieu? Where did the name come from? And again, I was able to uncover the essence of the story itself. But what was most interesting about that entire journey and discovery was what else I found. This guy, Mathieu, who helped her gain her freedom, had a unique part to play in that whole story. I also found that he was part of the local militia in the city of New Orleans, serving under the command of the Spanish colonial governor, Bernardo Galvez, who happened to turn out to be a patriot of the American Revolution. So now I needed to figure out a way to tell the story, how I was going to educate the reading audience that was going to read my story, to give an appreciation about Louisiana history, American history, and how my two ancestors came together.
8: And yet when I read your book, I hear how much you hated history when you were a kid, just as I did. It was the family history that got me interested in history in general.
9: That's what I'm trying to express now as I talk to various groups, that if you want to get a kid really interested in American history, make them connect American history to their own history. Let them learn about their own individual history and work back to the period of time, if they're fortunate enough to do, so that that history comes alive to them. I was like all other kids. And basically, I studied the history, made the grade, but I didn't really care for, you know, memorizing a lot of facts and figures. It wasn't until I got older where I started to really appreciate the value of knowing one's history. And that's what I try to capture in my book, Got Proof, My Genealogical Journey Through the Use of Documentation, and how that all came about.
8: And as a naval officer, of course, this had to really kind of fill you with a little bit of pride to find that you had ancestors who were part of the Revolution, yes?
9: That was also genesis that as I got older, I wanted to really trace back my military lineage in terms of the males in my family who served in the military. My father served in Korea. His father served in World War One. I came across several ancestors that fought during the Civil War. One I came across that actually served in the Confederacy. Then there were several that served at the Battle of New Orleans under General Jackson, one of the 1st Battalion Freemen of Color.
8: Now on the phone with me right now from his hometown in New Orleans, Louisiana, it's Michael Henderson. He's the author of the book, Got Proof, My Genealogical Journey Through the Use of Documentation. This is an incredible story for somebody who is African-American. And as we all know, Mike, that is just a very difficult path for a lot of researchers, especially when you get back beyond 1870 and the manumission of the slaves at that time. But you have gotten back well into the 18th century through your Creole lines and have found how many revolutionary ancestors?
9: Well, Scott, I've identified 10 Revolutionary War ancestors that served under the Spanish colonial governor, Bernardo de Galvez, and I've actually documented through the Lineage Society, the National Society of Sons of the American Revolution, 6. I'm working on 4 others as I gather the documentation and finding the necessary records to compile that information.
8: And so how's that been working out for you? You mentioned the SAR. Historically, you kind of made your own mark in Georgia, which is where you live now, joining the SAR, the first African-American in your chapter, yes? Or in the entire state?
9: Actually, I'm the first African-American in the state of Georgia and the society in Georgia. It was not by accident. I basically found out when I was getting inducted that I was going to become the first African-American in the Georgia society. And it was all because I happened to be living in Georgia at the time. My ancestors from Louisiana served in Louisiana, and I was really trying to get into a chapter in Louisiana. But I was advised that locally to join a local chapter where I could participate in the various events that goes on there. So I'm happy to say that that happened all of a sudden, and I'm proud to be the first one to become a member.
8: Well, I'm sure a lot of people would wonder, how were you received in the Deep South, being the first?
9: It was open arms. I haven't had any problems. Like everyone that get into an organization like the SAR, it's through documented evidence, documenting your ancestral lineage back to a patriot of the American Revolution. I did just like everyone else. As far as being the first, again, there was a lot of curiosity of how could I have done this? Who was the person? Everybody automatically assumed my ancestor was an African-American patriot of the American Revolution. It just so happened. And all six of my ancestors that have been documented are white Europeans. So that in itself was a challenge of trying to put that story together through documented evidence, which I was successful in being able to do.
8: That's incredible. Tell us about some of the ancestors.
9: Well, I have this one ancestor from Marseille, France, who arrived in Louisiana, happened to be a merchant, came to Louisiana during the Spanish period, and wound up in the Spanish militia. I've located a French-Canadian ancestor who came down from Montreal, Quebec, Canada, born in Montreal, came down to Louisiana, and I happened to find him in one of the militias out in St. John the Baptist Parish, out about 30 miles north of the city of New Orleans. Two other ancestors that were locally born in St. Charles Parish, one a father and a son, were both old enough at the time. They are of a Swedish, German-Swedish extraction. Their father was a German-Swedish officer, and both sons were officers also, and they served in the local St. Charles militia. There is a German ancestor that I came across also that I was able to document through this particular lineage. And so when I found my bloodline connection to these persons and their participation in service under the Spanish colonial governor, Bernardo Galvez, I went forth to document that and submitted that to the Sons of the American Revolution as a third party adjudicator. And everything checked out in terms of my bloodline, and I wanted to get them recognized for their service and participation.
8: Absolutely. And, you know, you're absolutely right. One of the things that I enjoy about being a member of the Sons of the American Revolution is that you get that third party to validate your research. And I've done that with the Society of Mayflower Descendants as well, because a lot of people can make claims that pass down the family. And then people say, well, they say that we have ancestors who did this or do that. But when they can actually prove that and make that proof stick, then that's a really valuable thing to have as far as passing down your family history with confidence that what you're giving them is absolutely true.
9: That is so correct. One of the things for me as an African-American, being able to connect my ancestor to the American Revolution through the service of ancestors who served outside the 13 colonies, it gives me a chance as a living memorial to those ancestors to be able to speak on their behalf in terms of acknowledging the fact that they were there, they participated, and this was the service and contributions to this country that our family provided to make this America the way it is today. It's almost a multiracial, multicultural, and it has given me a sense of pride and understanding that how valuable that is from an inspiration standpoint.
8: And then in time, you became the leader of your group there in Georgia, yes?
9: Yes, the local chapter that I joined, the Button Gwinnett chapter of the Georgia Society, Sons of the American Revolution, a couple years later, I assumed the role of the president of that particular chapter, another first, because, again, being the first African-American in the State. I became the first African-American male to assume a position as a chapter president. So, again, each one of the things that I do within the organization, it becomes a first because, again, I'm the only one.
8: Absolutely. And you mentioned before the break that you had an ancestor that fought with Andrew Jackson in New Orleans. Of course, the Battle of New Orleans was, boy, a hallmark in the War of 1812. And in fact, I had an ancestor that was born on the anniversary, the 18th anniversary of the Battle of New Orleans. So they named him Andrew Jackson Fisher.
9: Wow, fantastic.
8: Yeah, it was fun to figure that out when I looked at the dates and went, oh, I get it. Okay. So tell us about that ancestor and what role he played in that battle.
9: His name was Louis Innocent Mathieu, and he was the son of Matthew DeVoe. And as you mentioned, the Battle of New Orleans and the War of 1812 was pretty much the second revolution that the United States participated against Great Britain, and it culminated here in New Orleans. Matter of fact, in 2015, we celebrated the bicentennial of that battle. And I learned of Louis's participation as being part of the 1st Battalion of Freemen of Color, company of about 250 to almost 260 men, one of two companies, the 1st and 2nd Battalion of Freemen of Color, was formed in the city of New Orleans itself. And these men of color, all free, participated under the command of General Jackson at the Battle of New Orleans, right there at Chalmette, right down the road, about 8 miles from where I live. That was an interesting discovery. So I had to go ahead and document him, and that, too, led to my being eligible for another lineage society, the General Society of the War of 1812, which I submitted my documentation on that on behalf of him also.
8: Well, the book is called Got Proof, My Genealogical Journey Through the Use of Documentation. He's Michael Henderson. Where can they get the book, Mike?
9: Well, the book is sold on Amazon.com. It could also be purchased on my website at michaelnhenderson.com.
8: I mean, it's a great work, very inspiring, too. Amazing things that you've accomplished over how many years now?
9: It's been over about 30 years of research, and I'm still in the part of researching, and research never ends. But what this book has allowed me to do is actually get to the end point where I was able to give the journey, the discovery, and the results achieved. So the journey continues on, but this was the result of one particular path that I went down.
8: This is a great exclamation point on Black History Month, Michael. Thanks so much for your time. Congratulations on the book. I mean, it really is an incredibly well-written book and very inspiring, tough to put down, and a good read, too. It's not really overly long. I think people will really enjoy it.
9: Thank you very much for that. And thank you also for having me on your show today.
8: Hey, it's been great. Thanks so much. And coming up next, we're going to talk to our preservation authority, Tom Perry from TMCPlace.com. Hi, Tom. How are you?
10: Super.
8: And we've got a great email question here from Agarecio. I don't know how to say that correctly, but I'm taking a shot at it. So
10: exactly.
8: Hopefully it works. And he says, Tom, I listen to Extreme Genes all the time. I think your show is the best. I have pictures that are stuck together. Ooh, I hate when that happens. He says, one set was left in a glove compartment. The others, I'm not sure what happened. Any advice on how I could separate them, or is this a lost cause? Oh, that is such a painful thing to hear.
10: Oh, it is. You know, there are no lost causes. Everything, you know, can have something done. It just depends what's the best way to do it. But yes, these photos can be saved. You can send them to us or anybody that's a reputable restorer. And what they can do is they can make the glossy fronts just like they were brand new again, if that's
8: really
10: how the finish was. Oh, yeah. Yeah, there's ways to do it. A lot of people still do stuff by hand. We do it. I know another place in Utah that does it. There's several throughout the country that can do it. But just make sure when you're doing it and you're interviewing people, like we tell you, if you don't want to send the stuff to us, interview the people and ask them the right kind of questions. Like if this is their first rodeo, go to a different rodeo, you know?
8: Exactly. Now, what happens when a pile of pictures is put in a glove compartment? What causes them to all stick together like that?
10: Well, there's a lot of things. Heat can actually break down the emulsion that's on the photo and make them stick together. A lot of times in a car, there's going to be moisture. You know, you could even have a leaky window and there's going to be a little bit of water leaks in there.
8: Does humidity affect it too?
10: Oh, absolutely. Water, humidity, all those things are the worst because what it does is it makes the photo soft again like it was when it was originally developed. And then what they do when they dry out together. We've had people send us in photos that were glued to a glass frame. Same thing, humidity got into there. The photo got soft, which was okay, but then when it dried, it became glued to the glass, or in this case, glued to each other.
8: Okay, so what does he do?
10: Just looking at the stack that you sent us, I'm guessing you should be paying somewhere in the neighborhood of $50 to $100. It's kind of hard to tell without actually seeing them, but basically what we would have to do, or any reputable place would want to delaminate them without destroying the emulsion. So usually it's a water process that's involved in doing that. And then once we get them separated, then we have to re-dry them properly, because if we just like leave them on a rack to dry, they're going to curl and look all kinds of awful. Then if you try to straighten them out to scan them, then they're going to crack. So what we have is we have this great big dryer that's actually chrome. It's polished chrome. And so we put them emulsion side down on those. Then there's a canvas that goes over the top of them that holds them really, really tight. And then it dries them slowly. So what happens is the chrome gives them that shiny finish again, just like they do it at a big place. Because a lot of people think, you know, they go to a place and watch them do their one-hour photos, and they see these photos coming out dry. They have no idea what's going on in the inside, but it's a wet process. The paper itself is hit with a light, you know, to make it into a positive, and then it goes through a wash bath, all these different kinds of chemicals, and then when it comes out the end, in those big machines, it goes through a polished chrome roller that makes it smooth and gives it some heat to kind of dry them out, and then they come out pretty much flat. But when we do them, they're really, really flat. And what I'd suggest, whether you send them to us or somebody else, make sure that once they're done fixing them, you want to have them scan them at the same time, just in case something between that time to when you would go and scan them yourself, something doesn't happen. And most places aren't going to charge you that much to scan, but even if you have a good scanner, I'd let them do it, get it all done at one place, just to make sure nothing else happens.
8: Boy, how big a pile is it, by the way? I haven't seen the photo.
10: The photo, I mean, it looked like it was a couple inches thick. It was a, you know, there had to have been 50, possibly 100 photos.
8: Oof,
10: in there.
8: Ouch, painful. All right, thanks so much for the email. And of course, you can always ask Tom at tmcplace.com. All right, Tom, last segment, we were talking about this great question about what happens when all these pictures wind up being stuck together. You can't pull them apart without destroying them. You gave some good advice about how to find somebody to handle that, a professional. But what if you wanted to do it yourself?
10: Okay, first, if you want to do it yourself, because you can't afford to have us delaminate them for you or somebody else, and I recommend you do not try this unless you have a lot of patience and you're really handy with crafts. So what you can do, you can soak them in water for just long enough to allow them to start to separate. Don't like do it and then go cook. You can actually have the emulsion dissolve as well, so you want to really keep an eye on them, keep kind of touch them, see now they're coming apart, but don't force them apart or you're going to be in the same problem. You're going to actually rip the emulsion off, so you want to be really, really careful. The biggest problem with a DIY project is if you don't have a professional chrome dryer, all your photos are not going to be shiny anymore, and you might not care about that because you've got to air dry them, and there's not that chrome cylinder that's going to sit on top of them that's going to give them that glossy finish. So if you have something good like some good clean canvas like you use in crafts to put underneath them, you want to do that. Don't put anything on top of them because, again, the emulsion can get stuck to the canvas or whatever it is. You're actually in a worse situation. So just do them from the bottom. If you want to, you can put like quarters on each corner to kind of help put a little bit of weight on them. But anything they touch, there's a chance they can glue to it. So if you get some quarters or something like that, that will help hold the corners down. But don't think, oh, well, if I put some butter on them, then they won't stick or non-cookies. Don't do that because that'll just make it worse.
8: Has somebody done that? Come on.
10: Oh, I guarantee. Some of the things that we see in and some of the letters we get, I'm just thinking, really?
8: Yeah.
10: You know, we're not all professionals. So, you know, if you have questions, don't ever assume anything. I tell my 14-year-old this all the time. If you think something needs to be fixed, don't just try fixing yourself. Talk to a professional and have them walk you through it. It may be something really easy.
8: We've got another email here. This one is from Vera. She said, I found some old slides that I'd like to save and store properly. How do I do that until I'm ready to scan them?
10: That's an excellent question. That's really, really good. In fact, at Roots Tech several weeks ago, we had people come up and ask us very similar questions. What you always want to do, your friend, is cool, dark, and dry. That's the best thing to do. Keep stuff in a cool, dry, dark place. If you have a damp basement, you don't want to use a damp basement. Don't put them in your attic because it goes hot and cold.
8: So this depends really almost on where you live, right?
10: Exactly. If you're in extreme cold places or extreme hot places, you know, you need to put them in a climate-controlled place. And as we said years ago, don't put them on a shelf in your closet if you have a heating duct going either underneath the shelf, along the shelf, or above the shelf, because that'll do the same thing. So what you want to do is you want to get some cheesecloth from a good craft store and get some uncooked long-grained rice. Emphasize non-cooked long-grained rice.
11: Right.
10: So what you'll do is you'll put this in the little pouch that you've got out of the cheesecloth, and then tie it with string or rope. Do not use a rubber band. Do not use tape. Don't use anything like that, because they'll come apart, then the rice will get mixed up. The reason for this is going to absorb your moisture out of the Ziploc bag you have and make them a lot better. Or if you have those things left over from stereos, it says do not eat this,
11: right.
10: The silica things. They're the same thing, but before you use them, pop them into a toaster oven for about 15, 20 minutes to absorb any water out. Wait for them to totally dry out and cool down, and then put them in there. Either one will work great.
11: Wow. And that'll keep them dry, and then you can store them until you're ready to scan it.
10: Exactly.
11: All right. Thanks so much, Tom. And, of course, if you have a question for Tom, you can always email us at asktom@tmcplace.com. Talk to you next week.
10: My pleasure.
8: And that is a wrap for this week's show. Thanks so much to Michael Henderson for coming on and sharing his incredible journey through the Creoles of Louisiana back to six documented revolutionary soldiers. Amazing story. If you missed any of it, catch the podcast. Don't forget to sign up for our newsletter. It's free. It's the Weekly Genie. 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Talk to you again next week. And remember, as far as everyone knows, we're a nice, normal family.
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14: And I'm Carly Guyman. We're your co-hosts. We are very excited to welcome back to the podcast Sister Reina Aberto from the Relief Society General Presidency, who is here today with her daughter, Elena. Welcome to you both, Sister Aberto and
15: Thank
14: Elena.
15: You.
13: And for our listeners, if you haven't heard the episode that was released last week, we suggest going back and listening to that. We had a really great conversation with Sister Aberto just about some of her life experiences and what her responsibilities are like as a counselor in the Relief Society General Presidency. And to set up today's episode and what we want to talk about today, our listeners might be familiar with the talk that Sister Aberto gave in General Conference in October 2019 called Through Cloud and Sunshine, Lord, Abide With Me. And in this talk, she addressed mental and emotional afflictions like anxiety and depression and many others. And we're going to talk more about that today, including the personal experiences that led to sharing this message and just how this message came about. So we are so grateful that both Elena and Sister Aberto are here to open up about this topic and have opened up about this topic in the past and just are here to share your perspectives and your experiences.
16: We are so grateful that you invited us to come. We are really excited about this.
13: Thank you for coming.
14: Thank you so much. I think so many people will really appreciate what you have to share today and your experiences. So we introduced and got to talk with Sister Aberto last week, and we're so excited. This is so fun. Our first mother-daughter episode.
13: So fun.
14: So excited to introduce Elena to our listeners. Elena, Sister Aberto's daughter, was born in Utah and served a mission in Modesto, California. She's a graduate student studying arts in teaching and is a music teacher at an elementary school. Elena also writes a blog about mental health issues, and in her free time, she loves to listen to podcasts, play music, sing karaoke, and spend time with her Saint Bernard dog. Love that. So welcome, Elena. Thank you for joining your mom. This is really great.
13: And to start this conversation, we would love for the two of you to start sharing your story from the beginning. Elena, will you just tell us about your perspective as someone who suffers from depression and anxiety? And then Sister Aberto, we would love for you to share your perspective as a mother who's trying to learn and understand and help.
17: Yeah, I think I'll start by talking about my anxiety. So I have what's called social anxiety, which just means that when I'm around other people, my body reacts like it's in danger. So it's hard for me because I'm just constantly worried about like what people think of me. And just as an example, when I was growing up going to school, if I was sitting in class and a teacher called on me, then my body would act up, like my heart would start racing, and my face would feel hot, and I felt like everyone in class was judging me. And so I didn't know that all of those thoughts and feelings were a panic attack. And so Yeah, my social anxiety made it so that I only felt safe when I was alone. But then when I was alone, that led to my depression because, yeah, it was just lonely to be alone. Mm-hmm. And Heavenly Father doesn't want us to be alone. He doesn't intend for us to be alone. But yeah, I was just alone because I felt that my sadness was something that I had to keep to myself. I didn't really share it with anyone else. And so I never spoke to anyone about it. And it was just this constant cycle of like, when I'm with people, I'm anxious. But then when I went alone, I'm depressed.
14: That sadness.
17: Yes, it was just a never-ending cycle of misery, honestly.
14: That's really challenging. And I think something others can relate to.
16: Well, in my case, as a mother, I remember those years she was going to school and sometimes I would feel like she wanted to be alone in a way. So when I tried to reach out to her, I felt like a little bit rejected sometimes. And I made the mistake of not really dwelling into what's happening and asking her what her feelings were. And I think it was around the time that she graduated from high school that both her and I, we realized that there was a problem that needed to be addressed. But we didn't probably address it immediately. It took a few years. And I don't know if you want to talk about that period between high school and your mission.
17: Yeah, so the transition from high school to college was really hard for me. I didn't feel like I was adequate enough to be an adult, I guess. And yeah, it was at that time where my depression was really bad that I would just cry every single day. And I felt like such a loser. And I felt like if I were to die, like, would anyone even care? But I'm really lucky because I had a friend who she had previously mentioned that she was suffering with depression. And so I decided to just go over and talk to her. And she was the one who gave me the courage to start going to therapy. And yeah, I mean, that was just a turning point in my life. Just being vulnerable with her helped me to realize that I wasn't alone in my suffering and that I needed to get professional help for it. And my mom also has always been very willing to listen to me. And she's been my biggest support through all of this. So I'm really lucky to have her too.
13: And that sounds like such a difficult time when, Elena, you were saying you didn't even know how to really articulate your feelings because it was just this vicious cycle that you're like, why can't I be around people? Why can't I be alone? Mm-hmm. So I imagine that was really hard to be open about those struggles, to even reach out for help. Mm-hmm. Do you have any advice for people who may be experiencing similar things? You know, how can they reach out for support?
17: For me, being vulnerable is something so important because we all are struggling with something and nobody's going to fit a perfect mold. If you share your vulnerabilities with other people, then that's going to help you feel like you belong. I don't know if that makes sense.
13: Mm-hmm. Yeah.
17: Also, I don't know why I thought that going to therapy was just for crazy people, but that's not true. It's just like having depression is just like any other disease where you have to go to a doctor for it. You can't just solve it on your own, really. So it's okay to just go to therapy and open up about your weaknesses, you know.
14: What I love about what you shared is that it began with a friend of yours who opened up first, right? And because she opened up, it probably felt like a safe place for you to go or, oh, maybe she'll understand. And I think that each of us will find that. There's been a time when I experienced some anxiety. And as soon as I started opening up, it was after I'd become a mom and I was trying to get back into working and balancing those two was creating a lot of stress and anxiety for me. And as I opened up to other moms, it was like, you feel this way too. And you're also seeking help for these things. And it is, it's a beautiful thing when we can share our struggles and gain strength from each other.
16: Yeah, I think that is important to have a safe person to go to, at least one. And we can probably identify who that person can be or who those people could be. And also it's important for us to be that safe person. You know, that when we see that others are suffering, that we can actually talk to them and say, how are you feeling? Tell me. And instead of trying to fix them, to listen to them.
14: That's beautiful. And I think exactly what so many of us need to hear and be reminded of. And maybe you could share more as Elena was on this journey, as her mother, and as you've said, kind of a listening partner, what are some things that you did to help her?
16: Well, I think that probably the best thing that I did at that point was to open up the conversation with her because I realized that she was suffering. And I just will have conversations with her. Tell me how you're feeling and maybe you can look for help in this way or that way. And just listening and crying together. You know, we will cry together, we will pray together, and I will just try to listen. But at the same time, I would like to just take this opportunity to say that we should not be too hard on ourselves, both when we are suffering and when we are supporting someone.
14: Yeah.
16: Because we are all learning, mm-hmm. you know. Just to give you an example, just after all this that we have gone through together, just about a year ago, Elena was going to school in Idaho. And mm-hmm. one night she called me and she was sad for something that was happening. I can't remember what it was.
14: Mm-hmm.
16: And then I started telling her, oh, yeah, you can do this, or you can do that, or you can do this. And I was just giving her all the solutions. You know?
14: Trying to fix things.
16: Yes.
14: Right?
16: I was trying to be the fixer. And then all of a sudden, she just said, oh, I need to leave. And so she, you know, hung up and it was like, okay. And then about 2 days later, I called her again because I wanted to give her some time.
14: Mm-hmm.
16: And then she told me, you know what? The other night after I talked to you, I went to see a friend. And she actually did exactly what it says in Mosiah, that we need to just mourn with the ones that are mourning and cry with the ones that are crying.
14: Mm-hmm.
16: And she just listened to me. And for me, that was a big lesson.
14: Mm-hmm.
16: And I was like, wow.
14: It's a hard thing to do.
16: It's hard. So what I'm trying to say is, oh, just because Sister Aburto gave this talk, she knows what to do and she's an expert, but I'm not. We're all learning and we just have to be patient with ourselves and just try to do our best in trying to cope with whatever we are suffering and also in trying to support other people.
14: Mm-hmm.
16: And just try to also help them feel the love of God, bring them to Christ
14: mm-hmm.
16: and bring ourselves to Christ because He's really the master healer.
14: Mm-hmm.
13: And I think the key there that you mentioned is to just make the effort. When you're trying to show somebody that you care, you can figure that out together.
14: So you had been in college and then had this decision to serve a mission.
17: So I started going to therapy in order to prepare for my mission. I never thought I was going to serve a mission, by the way, but the Lord kept telling me to, and I finally did.
14: Which is so brave of you.
17: Yes.
14: That's really, really brave of you.
17: Thank you. But yeah, I served a mission, and I miraculously was able to do that with this burden on my shoulders. And I think that was when you finally realized something, right? When I was on my mission. Do you want
16: yes.
17: to share that?
16: What happened is that kind of like in the middle of her service as a missionary, you know, but just by reading her messages, I could sense that something was wrong, that she mm-hmm. she was really struggling. And I remember asking her through my messages too. And she said, yes, I feel very sad because of this or that.
14: Mm-hmm.
16: At that point, I was feeling really sad because I was not able to support her as I used to before her mission. So I remember one night, it was a Sunday night, I remember clearly.
14: Mm-hmm.
16: I was so sad because of that. I just felt that I could not do anything to help my daughter. And I remember even getting up from bed and going to another room, and I just cried and cried and cried and cried.
14: Mm-hmm.
16: I felt like crying. And then when I was done crying, I knelt down and I told my Heavenly Father, please help me, help my daughter. I really don't know what to do.
14: Mm-hmm. And you're separated from,
16: yes.
14: you know, she's away from you.
16: Yeah, and back then we could not speak
14: calls
16: on the phone every week.
14: Yeah.
16: And so I went to sleep, and then the next morning, the first thought that came to my mind was, I don't know anything about this,
14: mm.
16: you know, because before I was just trying to support her, but I really didn't know anything. And so I just went to the church website. I did some searches and I found so much material in there.
14: Mm-hmm.
16: I was like, okay. And I started collecting and printing, and I made copies and I sent them to Elena. And I said, read this. We will study this together. Please share it with anybody who uses it. And that was the beginning for me to really understand how these illnesses work, you know, and the damage that they can impose on people, and also the way that we can help the ones that are supporting them. And at that point, I also made such a big discovery, which may sound dumb, but I didn't know that perfectionism was the cause of a lot of depression. I thought that trying to be perfect was a good thing.
14: Mm-hmm.
16: And I think in a way it is, because we need to stretch ourselves. We need to try to always be better today than we were the day mm-hmm. before. But at the same time, sometimes we go to extreme. We mm-hmm. think that we have to be perfect today. We don't allow ourselves to make mistakes. We don't allow other people to make mistakes. Mm-hmm. And that can be very debilitating. So that was one of the discoveries that I made. And I remember also telling her, why don't you try to get therapy over there? Maybe your mm-hmm. mission president could help you. And they did, you know.
14: Absolutely.
16: And just having a few sessions helped her. But it also prepared me. I didn't know that at that point the Lord was preparing me for what was coming in the future too, which was my calling.
13: Mm-hmm. Well, Elena, I'd love to know what your reaction was when your mom just started sending you all of these talks and all of this,
14: this information
13: that she was discovering with all these, all these resources.
17: It was awesome. It was just what I needed. It was an answer to my prayers. And that actually is how the Lord answers my prayers, is through other people, especially my mom. So it was wonderful. And like she said, it helped me to understand that I didn't need to have perfectionism. And through therapy, both on my mission and off, it's just helped me to train my brain to think in a more healthy way, where it's like, okay, I don't need to expect myself to be perfect. Like, it's okay to make a mistake every once in a while. And even repentance, it sounds like an oxymoron, but repentance is obedience. When you are repenting, you are obeying the Lord. So, like, I mean, that's what he wants you to do, is to learn from your mistakes and be better.
14: Mm-hmm.
17: Yeah, it's okay that I'm not perfect.
13: Mm-hmm. That's such an incredible insight. I love that you said, if we're trying to be better and repenting, we are obeying.
14: We are
13: and
14: obeying.
13: That's really meaningful to me. Thank you. Mm-hmm. I guess I also struggle with not even just looking at perfectionism, but it's like we have so many roles in our

0: time, and a friend of mine saw me crying, and he was so generous, and like, and he talked to me for a little bit. And I told him how I felt, and he was like, it's okay. If most people, when they go to church, he said that most people just go because it's out of habit. You know, they don't actually go thinking about how they can repent and be better. And so he told me, like, the fact that you are so concerned with repenting and being a better person, like, you are better than me because you actually care about, like, fixing your mistakes. And so that really changed my life, too.
1: That's a kind friend that helped you have a broader perspective. And that was something that we talked about, Shailen and I, in preparation for this conversation, is we are a people that are always trying to be better. And through the scriptures and through prophetic messages and teachings, they're inviting us to be more like Christ. And for some of us, that can cause pain and hurt if we are so concerned about perfectionism. And so I'd love your thoughts on how we can better process those invitations to be better without feeling like, oh, they're asking me to be perfect and I can't do that, because we can. You know, you've said understanding that we are flawed and we will fail every time and that we need Jesus Christ is so important. So I would love your thoughts on that.
2: One of the talks that helped me at that point when I was trying to inform myself about these issues was one called Perfection Pending from President Nelson that he gave years ago. And I just loved what he said in there, because he said that when the Lord was in Jerusalem, he said to the people that were following him, he said, be perfect even as your Father, which is in heaven, is perfect. That's what he said in Jerusalem. But then when he was in the Americas, in the American continent, he told the saints in there, he said, be perfect even as I or your Father who is in heaven is perfect. So he included himself the second time. And what President Nelson explained in that talk is that in order to be perfect, the Savior had to go through some things that happened between Jerusalem and the Americas. One of them is the resurrection. And of course, the atonement, right? But then he tells us, you know, that yes, we will be perfect one day through the grace of Christ. But right now we are in the process of getting there. And that's why we have to accept that we are in a fallen state right now. And we just have to try to be better. That's part of the doctrine of Christ, to repent constantly, to obey, like Elena said before. But we are not going to be perfect until we go through other things that will not happen in this life, just like the Savior did. And I just love that. I mean, just reading that opened my eyes and my understanding that, yes, that's what we are striving for. But it doesn't have to happen today, right now. I will make mistakes, and I just need to use those mistakes to learn how to be better. Of course, I need to be better. But perfect is something that will come, perfection will come in the future through the grace of Christ and through His atonement. And that's why we need a Savior. We need to understand that that is His role in our life, to help us become perfect and whole.
3: I just think it was so incredible how that revelation that you received to learn more about what Elena was experiencing with her depression and anxiety, and that you just really dove into all that research. And it led to the talk that you gave that we referenced previously. It's called Through Cloud and Sunshine, Lord Abide With Me, that we'd love our listeners to also read. But we just want to know, in addition to all these personal experiences, can you share more about how this talk came about and what led you to really feel like this was an important topic for the membership of the church to hear?
2: Well, I think that the feeling started from the beginning. You know, as part of my calling, I visit wards, I speak in devotionals, I see people on the street. I used to ride the train before the pandemic, and I would talk to people on the train
1: all
2: the time.
1: Talk to people all day,
2: And also we will travel all over the United States and Canada and other countries too. And many times people will bring this subject up. And I even remember more than once sisters asking me, Sister Aburto, is it okay if we talk about depression in Relief Society? And that just broke my heart. Because I felt like, okay, that means that sisters feel that they are not allowed to talk about this when it's something that is
1: that's real,
2: affecting so many of their sisters and even themselves. And even I remember in Johannesburg, that was 2017, I had a devotional with some young adults, and they brought up this subject too. And I was like, really? I thought this was only a problem in the first world, but it's everywhere. You know, I think that the Lord somehow brings to our heart the things that we need to focus on little by little. And I even remember that when I received the first assignment to speak in general conference, that thought

0: came to my mind. And I thought, you know, I had like three or four things that I was considering. And it's a painful process, let me tell
1: you.
0: Especially
1: so this
0: when...
1: this was like in 2017.
0: 2017, yes. Mm-hmm. Yes. The first time I talked on conference was in April 2018. So it was around that time.
1: Okay.
0: But then the more I thought about depression and mental issues, I said, I cannot talk about this in a light way. You know, I really need to research and learn more if this is something that I would like to address. Mm-hmm. The spirits guided me in a different direction and I gave a different talk. But that thought about this will come back to me over and over. I decided to start like a file, you know. I will throw ideas in there every time people talk to me about it. And then when the second assignment came, again, it's a painful process. And that was one of the topics that I had in my mind, in my heart. And one day I just grabbed that file, read over it, and I just asked the Lord, you know, please guide me. If this is what you want me to talk about, please let me know. And it was interesting on the train, just that week, as I was going through this, people would talk about it to me without knowing that I was in my heart. And then I knelt down one day and I prayed and I said, Heavenly Father, is this what you want me to talk about? And I felt that it was. And that started another painful process of really going deeply into this and reading and talking to people. And I even talked to some friends who are therapists because I knew I could not do it myself.
1: Get a professional perspective.
0: Mm-hmm. And, you know, the first thing I did was to talk to my friend, and they said, if you can talk from the top of the rooftop of the conference center, what would you say? And she gave me a few points. But it was interesting how the Lord guided me. And I think that the main point is that we need to realize that we don't have to suffer alone. When we have these issues, like Elena said before, we should not be ashamed. Just like we are not ashamed if we have other issues like migraine or cancer.
1: Mm-hmm.
0: And we just need to look for help. We should not do it alone. And that implies informing ourselves. It implies talking about it with others.
1: Mm-hmm.
0: And looking for the help from the Lord. Because He is the master healer. He's the one who really is going to heal us. But we need to take the steps to receive that healing.
2: And it's really amazing if you look at your talk and look at all the footnotes, you can tell how much
1: information
2: that you really put together and that has been really meaningful for you. And I would say to our listeners, I mean, all of us have either, you know, if we're not currently struggling with these challenges with our mental and emotional health or have someone really close to us that is, it will happen or
1: it
2: has happened. And it's just amazing
1: you.
2: That there are so many resources that we can learn more mm-hmm. and rely on.
1: And we'll be sure to include those in notes for this show, resources from the church that you've mentioned, your talk, and others that people can go to learn more. And I think what is so amazing about your talk is that it had a great impact. I know that there were so many people all around the world who were just so grateful that this was being addressed and so grateful that now there's a resource, something that they can base a discussion off of in Relief Society that they can go to when they're struggling or when they know of someone struggling.
0: Yeah, but I can testify that it came from the Lord.
1: Mm-hmm. And that's what's so beautiful about it, and that there were these things in your personal life and in your service that led you to addressing this topic that was on the hearts of so many people. And I also think something that, again, speaks to your courage and your willingness to be open is that in your talk, you also talked about your father's suicide, mm-hmm. that your father had died of suicide. And what you learned about the importance of talking openly about these things. Can you share more about that?
0: Well, the truth is that my father died 27 years ago. And for some reason, I didn't talk to my children about it.
1: Mm-hmm.
0: They didn't know exactly how my father had died because it was very painful. And at the same time, you know how as parents, we are so protective of our
1: mm-hmm.
0: children. And I was
1: you
0: afraid.
1: You don't want them to get mm-hmm. hurt or...
0: And I was afraid that they would probably get suicidal thoughts too.
1: Mm-hmm.
0: But then the years passed by and I never did. Mm-hmm. You know, it's easy to just sometimes pretend that something didn't happen.
1: Mm-hmm.
0: And I think that probably is because I was still hurting.
1: Yeah.
0: And it's still hard for me. It's a hard, mm-hmm. hard thing to talk about. And as I was researching and reading, of course, the topic of suicide came in those resources. And I watched a couple of videos that Elder Renland mm-hmm. did. And he actually talks in there that we need to talk about it. Actually, talking about it helps prevent it.
1: Mm-hmm.
0: And so I said, I cannot be a hypocrite. I cannot talk about this without having had a conversation with my children. And it was just maybe 2 months before that talk. Mm-hmm. I sat down with my children and I told them and we were able to cry together. And, you know, it has been so relieving. And at the same time, just the fact that they are able to grieve with me.
1: Mm-hmm.
0: Again, we need to allow other people to cry with us, because that helps us. It helps all of us.
1: Mm-hmm.
0: And so that's part of the process of that talk. So that talk has a long history behind it. I just felt that I needed to say it, because also so many people came to me afterwards. We also have that happen in our family. You know, thank you for talking about it.
1: Speaking about it, yeah.
0: Yes. And I know that many of our children even, or youth, they are bombarded with messages that are so awful.
1: The bullying that is so prevalent. Yeah.
0: And so I think that if we talk about these things and we express our feelings with our children and we talk about the sanctity of life and the fact that we don't have to face our pains alone, and also to give support to the people that have suffered this in their family. So just we need to be loving to each other.
1: And I think what I hear you saying is that those conversations have a healing power, right? Mm-hmm. That was healing for you. It was healing for your family. And others then, even hearing you talk about it, it was healing for them. And I will say, we'll be sure to include resources in the notes to learn more about preventing suicide and talking about suicide, and resources for those who are struggling with suicidal thoughts, hotline numbers, and other things like that that can be resources for them.
2: Some of these effects that come from mental health challenges can be so devastating, in addition to talking about suicide, and we can be completely blinded to God's light and really lose our way that way, you know, and not feel purpose and not feel valued. And it really distorts the way we perceive ourselves and the way we perceive others. And we just would love to know, what counsel do the two of you have for people who may feel abandoned by God and who don't feel mm-hmm. valued, and, you know, maybe that God doesn't hear them, but then in reverse, that they can't hear God, you know, they're struggling to hear him. So what would you say to people who are struggling with those questions?
3: So I think of the scripture in the Bible that says that you have to lose yourself in order to find yourself. So in my perspective, if you ever want to feel the Spirit of the Lord, you need to just forget about yourself and focus on how to help somebody else. So it's not effective to just sit and feel sorry for yourself. I just guarantee that if you pray and ask God, like, who can I help? Like, he's going to answer that prayer every time. And I really love the way that Elder Bednar talked about this in his talk, The Character of Christ. He said, character is revealed in the power to reach out and extend compassion for the spiritual agony of others when we are in the midst of our own spiritual distress. Thus, character is demonstrated by looking and reaching outward when the natural and instinctive response is to be self-absorbed and turn inward. That's happened in my own life. Like, if I just focus on somebody else, then I'm able to feel the Spirit, because I feel the love that Heavenly Father has for them. And yeah, I don't know, just anytime two people who care about each other are talking, the Spirit is there, whether you recognize it or not. I don't know, for me, I think it's just so key to serve and to be served by others in order to get to know the Lord and feel his Spirit.
1: That's really good insight. No, thank you for sharing that.
0: Well, I think that is a way of talking about the two greatest commandments. You know, it's loving God and loving others. And I think that they are so interconnected. The best thing that we can do is to try to love others. Mm-hmm. When we love others, we love God more. And when we love God, we love others more.
1: So insightful. I mean, it's very simple, but it's really beautiful.
0: So I think that we also need to try to find the time to be still. I think that sometimes we just are always so distracted by so many things, so many voices, so many things that are happening around us. And we need to try to find the time to be still and to try to listen
1: mm-hmm.
0: and do the small and simple things that will get us closer to God.
1: Mm-hmm.
0: We need to pray. We need to have conversations with our Heavenly Father, to really talk to him and tell him how we are feeling and that we want to feel of his love. And he will answer that prayer somehow, through mm-hmm. other person, through a scripture. We need to read the scriptures, because in there we can feel of his love too. We can fast. We can serve others. Like Elena said, just reaching to others will help us feel that love. And also, like I said before, to have a safe person to talk to.
1: Mm-hmm.
0: Talk to someone. To verbalize our feelings, help us realize the blessings that we have. Because God is always by our side. Going back to my talk, and it's not that God, I want to talk about, keep talking about that, but that image of the clouds that I mm-hmm. wanted to show in the beginning.
1: Yeah.
0: I hope that people can see that the problem is the cloud. Mm-hmm. You know, because when we were above the clouds, the sun was so, it was shining with such intensity mm-hmm. that we could not see the darkness mm-hmm. behind the clouds or underneath the clouds. And when we were underneath the clouds, we could not see the sun. Mm-hmm. But the sun was there.
1: The light was there.
0: I knew it was there. And that's why it made such a big impression on me. Because I kept thinking, all these people are here in this darkness, but I know the sun is there. It is always there. God is always by our side. But we just need to find a way to break that cloud. And the problem is the cloud. It's not you. Mm-hmm. It's not you. It's, mm-hmm. it's the cloud. And whatever you need to do to break that cloud, whatever it is, just ask for help from Heavenly Father. Ask for help from other people. And you will be able to see and feel that love again. Because it's always there. Mm-hmm. That's for sure. But we read it in the scriptures. The Lord promises us that He will be by your side. And He is. And again, it's not the problem is not you. The problem is that cloud that is blocking your view.
2: And that's such powerful imagery. I mean, yeah. I can feel that as you're talking about it. I appreciate you emphasizing that it's the cloud. It's not us. Mm-hmm. It's not. There's nothing wrong
1: and not
2: with us.
1: The sun either.
2: Right.
1: The
2: sun it's not the sun. Exactly.
1: No, because yeah. I've talked to a lot of people who have said, I'm doing everything I'm supposed to do, especially this year as we're talking mm-hmm. so much about how we can hear His voice and how we can feel God's influence in our lives. And they're saying, I'm doing everything I'm supposed to do and I'm not feeling it. I'm mm-hmm. not hearing Him. I'm not getting the direction that I need. So I think that perspective is important. And I don't know if you have anything more to speak to those people who are in the cloud, who are doing all of those things and who are not quite breaking through.
0: Just keep trying. Don't give up and try to find help from mm-hmm. others too. Just realize that it's part of our mortal state. You know, all these sufferings and all this pain, but that there is hope. There is something more out there. I remember reading something that Elder Holland, I think it was in one of his social media accounts. You know, he told a story that when you have these ships with sails, that they depend on the wind. Sometimes the wind stops and they cannot go anywhere. So the only thing that they do, the sailors, is to wait. Wait until this wind comes back. And that was his advice, you know, his counsel. He said, sometimes we just need to be still and wait. But again, we also need to do those small and simple things that will help us feel the love of God again.
1: Oh, that's a good reminder. So, Sister Roberto, you shared in your talk that a major challenge in our society, and we could say in our families or in our church even, is skepticism and judgment of mental health challenges, and often passed by those who haven't experienced it. It's hard to kind of understand or to grasp. So for those of us who do not experience clinical depression or anxiety, or maybe haven't had a close touch with that in our families or in our life yet, how can we become more compassionate, more understanding, and less judgmental?
0: Well, I think that we need to really listen to other people so they can explain their pain to us. And we need to realize that it's real, even if I have not experienced it. For example, in my life, I have never broken a bone. I don't know how that pain feels. But if I see someone aching from that, I believe them. I believe them that it hurts. Mm-hmm. So we need to really believe when someone tells us that they are suffering. We need to validate their pain, even if we don't know exactly how it feels. Just try to put ourselves in their shoes. Not just, I mean, also we make the mistake of saying, oh, if you will pray more, then it will go away. Prayer, of course, is a big help. It gives us power. It gives us the strength. And miracles can happen. But there are some cases in which the person actually needs to do other things. Mm-hmm. They need to express their feelings. And sometimes only by talking about it is enough. Sometimes it's by changing some routines like, you know, our diet, exercising more, sleeping better. Mm-hmm. Sometimes that helps. Mm-hmm. Sometimes that's enough. But sometimes we need more help. So we just need to be there to validate their pain and to listen to them and to really try to help them in a way that it will bring them hope.
1: Sister Roberto, you shared a time when Elena had called you and was looking for someone to listen, and she didn't quite find what she was needing or looking for. No. As you've said, that to be able to move past this judgment and be more compassionate, we really need to listen. Can you share, Elena, what does that look like? What does listening look like? What does listening not look like? Mm-hmm. How can we become better listeners?
3: The scripture in Messiah that we talked about earlier, mourning with those that mourn, it does not say to give advice to those that mourn. literally just, it means to listen and let them cry. I love Jesus's example when he saw Mary Magdalene at the tomb, where he asked her, "Woman, why weepest thou?" Just giving her the opportunity to say what was wrong.
1: Yes. Yeah.
3: Giving her the opportunity to grieve, and he just listened to her, even though he could have told her the answer, like, "I'm right here." Mm-hmm. But he didn't. Like, he just let her cry, and it's okay. It's okay to cry. Mm-hmm. That's what it looks like to me, just mm-hmm. letting the person express their feelings. Mm-hmm.
2: So throughout this journey, Elena, in your struggles, and then Sister Berto in supporting, what have both of you learned? Just maybe kind of some overall takeaways. What have you learned?
3: I feel like I could write a book based on everything I've learned.
0: 10 books.
3: Yes. I guess it has helped me to understand the plan of salvation a lot better, because I understand that in order to have happiness, we have to experience misery. We need that opposition in order to know what it is like to feel joy in the first place. And it's helped me understand why we have trials, because... Oh, I mean, my depression and anxiety have been the hardest things in my life, but they've also been the trial that has brought me closer to God more than anything else in my life. It's what's strengthened my testimony the most, and I've just been able to come to know Heavenly Father through this, and I'm so grateful for this trial, as hard as it's been. It's just, I just can't imagine what my life would be like without it. It's given me empathy. Even with my friends and roommates and my students right now, I've seen how their mental health is not, you know, the best that it can be. And it just gives me the empathy towards those people that I understand how they feel. And I feel so much love for them because of that.
1: Thank you.
0: I also have learned more about the role of the Savior in our life. In a way, we are all broken vessels. Like I said before, we're all suffering from something. We are healing from something, and we need that healing. And he's the one who provides it. That's why we should not be ashamed if we are suffering from this. We just need to realize that it's part of our mortal experience, and that we have a Savior and Redeemer who has the power to bring us back together, to heal us, to make us whole. And that it's also important to talk to our children. I'm so happy to have a second chance with my grandchildren and with other people, that I can at least be more open about this and let them express their feelings and emotions, and to let them know that they have a Savior, that no matter what they go through, that He can help them. I just feel so grateful that even though trials, of course, are hard and we don't really choose to go through them, but they really make us stronger. And they really make us more compassionate and more sensitive to other people. And also they help us get closer to God, just like Elena said. And just knowing that we are loved by our Heavenly Father and by our Savior, and that they have really give us everything that we need in order to find joy in this life.
2: It is so beautiful. And this conversation has been so insightful for me. It's been really valuable to have this conversation about mental health from someone who has really struggled with it and overcome it in some ways and been able to learn from it. And then someone who hasn't experienced it personally, but who has tried so hard to be such a strong support. And I just have learned so much, and so many people have come to my mind, you know, in just different experiences throughout my life, that I just really appreciate both of you being so open and so brave and so willing to come and share your experiences with us and our listeners today. Thank you.
0: Thank you.
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6: In fulfillment of the prophecy given to Zechariah, Jesus triumphantly entered the holy city riding upon a donkey, which was considered in literature an ancient symbol of Jewish royalty, as indeed befitted the King of Kings and Prince of Peace. Surrounded by a multitude of jubilant disciples who spread out their garments, palm leaves, and other foliage along the path where Jesus passed, they praised God, saying with a loud voice, "Blessed be the King that cometh in the name of the Lord. Peace in heaven and glory in the highest." And again, "Hosanna to the Son of David. Blessed is he that cometh in the name of the Lord. Hosanna in the highest." This majestic event, which we celebrate on this day known as Palm Sunday, was a joyful prelude to the excruciating events that would occur during that fateful week, culminating in the Savior's selfless sacrifice and the magnificent miracle of the empty tomb. As his followers, we are his peculiar people, called to proclaim his virtues, promoters of the peace so generously offered through him and his atoning sacrifice. This peace is a gift promised to all who turn their hearts to the Savior and live righteously. Such peace gives us the strength to enjoy mortal life and enables us to endure the painful trials of our journey. In 1847, the Lord gave specific instructions to the pioneer saints who needed peace to remain calm and united as they face unexpected difficulties on their westward journey. Among other things, the Lord instructed the saints to cease to contend with one another, cease to speak evil of one another. The scriptures affirm that those who practice works of righteousness and strive to walk in the meekness of the Spirit of the Lord are promised the peace they need to survive the days of commotion in which we live today. As disciples of the Prince of Peace, we have been instructed to live with hearts knit together in unity and love, one towards another. Our beloved prophet, President Russell M. Nelson, recently stated, "Contention violates everything the Savior stood for and taught." Our prophet also implored that we do all we can to end personal conflicts that are currently raging in our hearts and in our lives. Let us consider these principles in view of Christ's pure love for us and that we, as his followers, seek to have for one another. The scriptures define this kind of love as charity. When we think of charity, our minds usually turn to the generous acts and donations to relieve the suffering of those who are experiencing physical, material, or emotional difficulties. Still, charity is not only related to something we donate to someone, but it is an attribute of the Savior. We can become part and can become part of our character. It is not surprising that the Lord instructed to clothe ourselves with the bond of charity, which is the bond of perfectness and peace. Without charity, we are nothing, and we cannot inherit the place the Lord has prepared for us in the mansions of our Heavenly Father. Jesus perfectly exemplified what it means to own this bond of perfection and peace, especially when facing the agonizing events that preceded his martyrdom. Think for a moment about what Jesus must have felt as he humbly washed his disciples' feet, knowing that one of them would betray him that very night. Or when Jesus, hours later, mercifully healed the ear of the one man who had accompanied Judas, his betrayer, to arrest him. Or even when the Savior, standing in front of Pilate, was unfairly accused by the chief priests and elders, and not a word he uttered against the false charges against him, and he left the Roman governor marveling. Through these three tragic incidents, the Savior, despite being burdened with excessive sadness and stress, taught us by his example that charity suffered long and is kind, envieth not, vaunteth not itself, is not puffed up, doth not behave itself unseemly, seeketh not her own, is not easily provoked, and thinketh no evil. Another important aspect to emphasize, and one that has direct implications on our discipleship and how we promote the peace of the Savior, is the manner in which we treat each other. During his earthly ministry, the Savior's teachings focused not only but particularly on the virtues of love, charity, patience, humility, and compassion, fundamental attributes to those who want to become closer to him and promote his peace. Such attributes are gifts from God, and as we strive to develop them, we will begin to see our neighbors' differences and weaknesses with more empathy, sensitivity, respect, and tolerance. One of the most evident signs that we are drawing closer to the Savior and becoming more like him is the loving, patient, and kind way which we treat our fellow beings, whatever the circumstances. We often see people who engage in negative and derogatory comments about the perceived characteristics, weaknesses, and opinions of others, mainly when such characteristics and opinions differ or contradict how they act and think. It is very common to see these people passing on such comments to others who repeat what they heard without truly knowing all the circumstances surrounding a situation. Unfortunately, social media encourages this kind of behavior in the name of relative truths or transparency. Without restraint, digital conversation often leads people to personal attacks and heated disputes, creating disappointments, wounding hearts, and spreading flaming hostility. Nephi prophesied that in the latter days, the enemy would rage and stir up people to anger against what is good. The scriptures teach that everything which inviteth and enticeth to do good and to love God and to serve him is inspired of God. On the other hand, that which is evil cometh of the devil, for the devil is an enemy unto God and fighteth against him continually and inviteth and enticeth to sin and to do which is evil continually. Considering this prophetic teaching, it is not surprising that one of the adversary's tactics is to stir up enmity and hate in the hearts of God's children. He rejoices when he sees people criticizing, ridiculing, and slandering one another. This behavior can destroy a person's character, reputation, and self-esteem, particularly when judged unfairly. It is critical to point out that when we allow this type of attitude in our lives, we make room in our hearts for the enemy to plant the seed of discord among us, risking falling into his voracious trap. If we are not careful with our thoughts, words, and actions, we may end up being entangled by the cunning tricks of the enemy, destroying our relationships with the people around us and our loved ones. brothers and sisters, as the Lord's peculiar people and promoters of His peace, we cannot afford to allow these tricks of the evil one to take place in our hearts. We cannot carry such a corrosive burden that destroys feelings, relationships, and even lives. The gospel represents good tidings of great joy. Of course, none of us is perfect, and certainly there are times when we are beguiled into this type of behavior. In His perfect love and omniscient knowledge of our human tendencies, the Savior always tries to warn us of such dangers. He taught us, "For with what judgment ye judge, ye shall be judged, and with what measure ye meet, it shall be measured to you again." My dear brothers and sisters, as we strive to develop attributes like the Savior's, we can become instruments of His peace in the world according to the pattern that He Himself established. I invite you to consider ways we can transform ourselves into uplifting and supportive people. People who have an understanding and forgiving heart. People who look for the best in others, always remembering that if there is anything virtuous, lovely, or of good report, or praiseworthy, we seek after these things. I promise you that as we pursue and develop these attributes, we'll become more and more cordial and sensitive to the needs of our fellow beings, and will experience joy, peace, and spiritual growth. Undoubtedly, the Lord will recognize our efforts and give us the gifts we need to be more tolerant and patient with one another's differences, weaknesses, and imperfections. Furthermore, we'll be better able to resist the urge to take offense or offend those who hurt us. As did the Savior, our desire to forgive those who mistreated us or speak evil about us will surely increase and will become part of our character. May we today, on this Palm Sunday, spread out our robes of love and palm leaves of charity, walking in the footsteps of the Prince of Peace as we prepare to celebrate this coming Sunday the miracle of the empty tomb. As brothers and sisters in Christ, let us joyfully proclaim, "Hosanna to the Son of David. Blessed is he that cometh in the name of the Lord. Hosanna in the highest." I testify that Jesus Christ lives, and that His perfect love, expressed through His atoning sacrifice, is extended to all who desire to walk with Him and enjoy His peace in this world and in the world to come. I say these things in the holy name of the Savior and Redeemer, Jesus Christ. Amen.
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8: God is there for you, from the Church of Jesus Christ of Latter-day Saints.
9: I grew up in a big city in Los Angeles. It gave me the opportunity to meet early on people from different walks of life. I had interactions and connections with people that helped me learn about their lives as they learned about my life. I had an experience at a bus stop where I was running late to work. And in my frustration, I turned around and I noticed an older lady who was going about digging in the trash. Her hair was very damp. She was missing a lot of teeth, but she smiled at me. It made me forget that I was running late. Who is going to help her? Who is willing to give her something to make her have a better day? I don't know. But in that moment, it made me realize that's me. I know I've been in different phases of my life where I've needed help, and I've prayed for someone to offer something in my life, mostly love. or a sense of belonging. And that made me think about Jesus Christ and how he loves me and how he does give me a sense of belonging. That motivated me to offer her my apple. We started interacting and I couldn't help but want to offer her my whole lunch. I would have offered her everything if I had even more. I'll never have everything that I wish I could have to offer someone. But that is why Jesus Christ is the great mediator, because he can offer and duplicate what I can't by infinity. When I think about Jesus Christ and how he fed the 5,000 or the 4,000, it wasn't about loaves and bread. Of course, feeding them provided a very temporary nourishment. But when you read carefully behind that, it really is about his mercy. It really is about his grace. It really is about his love. Those people, those individuals that he would help, that were considered the outcast, the people who were marginalized, which in today's world might be the refugee, the immigrant. Sometimes we see people different because of their skin color, because they're from a different religion. Because of these experiences that I've had, and as I realize what God has done for me, how could I not want to help someone out of the love and the mercy and the grace that God has for me?
10: 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This is the Latter-day Saints Talk Channel, brought to you by The Church of Jesus Christ of Latter-day Saints. Now presenting Q&A.
11: We received an email from Heather from Nebraska, and Heather writes, "Please help me understand what I need to do to be forgiven. How do I repent?" That's a great question, Heather. Repentance is never easy, but it's definitely worth it. Repentance is one of the first principles of the gospel and is essential for our temporal and eternal happiness. It's much more than just acknowledging wrongdoing. It's a change of mind and heart that'll give us a fresh view about God, about ourselves, and about the world. It includes turning away from sin and turning to God for forgiveness. It is motivated by our love for God and the sincere desire to obey his commandments. Elder Neil L. Anderson of the October 2009 General Conference talks about what it means to repent.
12: For most, repentance is more a journey than a one-time event. It is not easy. To change is difficult. It requires running into the wind, swimming upstream. Jesus said, "If any man will come after me, let him deny himself, take up his cross, and follow me." Repentance is turning away from some things, such as dishonesty, pride, anger, and impure thoughts, and turning toward other things such as kindness, unselfishness, patience, and spirituality. It is returning toward God.
11: Elder Neil L. Anderson. We're talking about what we need to do to be forgiven and how do we repent. The Lord has declared that no unclean thing can inherit the kingdom of heaven. Our sins make us unclean, unworthy to return and dwell in the presence of our Heavenly Father. They also bring us anguish to our soul in this life. Through the atonement of Jesus Christ, our Father in heaven has provided a way for us to be forgiven of our sins. Jesus Christ suffered the penalty for our sins so that we can be forgiven if we sincerely repent. As we repent and rely on his saving grace, we will be cleansed from sin. Elder Dieter F. Uchtdorf in the April 2007 General Conference said the atonement is the reason we can repent.
13: We acknowledge that all have sinned and come short of the glory of God. But we also declare with firmness that repentance and forgiveness can be as real as sin. The atonement of Jesus Christ causes each person to be accountable for his or her individual sin. We will overcome the consequences of individual sin by claiming the blessings and benefits of the atonement. President David O. McKay said, "Every principle and ordinance of the gospel of Jesus Christ is significant and important, but there is none more essential to the salvation of the human family than the divine and eternally operative principle of repentance. For salvation cometh to none, except it be through repentance and faith in the Lord Jesus Christ. It is not repentance per se that saves men. It is the blood of Jesus Christ that saves us. It is not by our sincere and honest change of behavior alone that we are saved, but by grace that we are saved after all we can do. True repentance, however, is the condition required so that God's forgiveness can come into our lives. True repentance makes a brilliant day out of the darkest night.
11: Elder Dieter F. Uchtdorf, you're listening to the Mormon Channel's Q&A here at radio.lds.org. If you have a question or comment about this program, you can contact us by email by sending us an email at radio@ldschurch.org. Heather from Nebraska wrote, "Please help me understand what I need to do to be forgiven. How do I repent?" Heather, sometimes repentance can be a painful process, but it can lead to forgiveness and lasting peace. Through the prophet Isaiah, the Lord said, "Though your sins be as scarlet, they shall be white as snow. Though they be red like crimson, they shall be as wool." In this dispensation, the Lord has promised, "He who has repented of his sins, the same is forgiven, and I, the Lord, remember them no more." That from Doctrine and Covenants, section 58, verse 42. Repentance includes the following elements: faith in our Heavenly Father and in Jesus Christ. The power of sin is great. To become free from it, we must turn to our Heavenly Father, pray in faith, and act as He asks us to. Satan may try to convince us that we are not worthy to pray, that our Heavenly Father is so displeased with us that He'll never hear our prayers. This is a lie. Our Father in heaven is always ready to help us if we will come to Him with a repentant heart. He has the power to heal us and to help us triumph over sin. Repentance is an act of faith in Jesus Christ, an acknowledgement of the power of His atonement. We can be forgiven only on His terms. As we gratefully recognize His atonement and His power to cleanse us from sin, we're able to exercise our faith unto repentance. Elder Russell M. Nelson in the April 2007 General Conference tells us the Greek meaning of the word repent.
14: The doctrine of repentance is much broader than a dictionary's definition. When Jesus said repent, His disciples recorded that command in the Greek language with the verb metanoeo. This powerful word has great significance. The prefix meta means change. The suffix relates to four important Greek terms: nous, meaning the mind; gnos, meaning knowledge; pneuma, meaning spirit; and panoi, meaning breath. Thus, when Jesus said repent, He asked us to change our mind, knowledge, and spirit, even our breath. A prophet explained that such a change in one's breath is to breathe with grateful acknowledgement of Him who grants each breath. King Benjamin said, "If He should serve Him who has created you and is preserving you from day to day by lending you breath from one moment to another, I say if He should serve Him with all your whole souls, yet ye would be unprofitable servants." Yes, the Lord has commanded us to repent, to change our ways, to come unto Him and be more like Him. This requires a total change. Alma so taught his son. "Learn wisdom in thy youth," he said. "Learn in thy youth to keep the commandments of God. Let all thy thoughts be directed unto the Lord. Yea, let the affections of thy heart be placed upon the Lord forever." To repent fully is to convert completely to the Lord Jesus Christ and His holy work. Alma taught that concept when he posed these questions. "I ask of you, my brethren of the church, Have you spiritually been born of God? Have you received His image in your countenances? Have ye experienced this mighty change in your hearts? That change comes when we are born again, converted and focused upon our journey to the kingdom of God.
11: 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Heather from Nebraska wrote, "Please help me understand what I need to do to be forgiven. How do I repent?" We're talking about the elements of repentance. Sorrow for sin is next on our list. In order to be forgiven, we must first acknowledge within ourselves that we have sinned. If we are striving to live the gospel, such an acknowledgement will lead us to godly sorrow, which according to 2 Corinthians 7:10 says, "Worketh repentance to salvation." If we are striving to live the gospel, such an acknowledgement will lead us to godly sorrow, which according to 2 Corinthians 7:10, worketh repentance to salvation. Godly sorrow does not come because of the natural consequences of sin or because of fear of punishment. Rather, it comes from the knowledge that we have, through our actions, displeased our Heavenly Father and our Savior. When we experience godly sorrow, we have a sincere desire for change and a willingness to submit to every requirement for forgiveness. Elder Neil A. Maxwell in the October 1991 General Conference talks about that there can be no real repentance without personal suffering.
15: After recognition, real remorse floods the soul. This is a godly sorrow, not merely the sorrow of the world, nor the sorrowing of the damned when we can no longer take happiness in sin. False remorse, instead, is like fondling our failings. In ritual regret, we mourn our mistakes, but without mending them. There can be no real repentance without personal suffering and the passage of sufficient time for the needed cleansing and turning. This is much more than merely waiting until the feelings of remorse subside. Misery, like adversity, can have its special uses. No wonder chastening is often needed until the turning is really underway. Real remorse quickly brings forth positive indicators, fruits meet for repentance. In process of time, these fruits bud, blossom, and ripen.
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0: In 1820, a teenage boy named Joseph Smith entered a grove of trees near his home in western New York and prayed. What happened next is well known to members of The Church of Jesus Christ of Latter-day Saints. According to Smith's accounts, God the Father and Jesus Christ appeared to him. It was a formative moment in Joseph Smith's life and a pivotal event in the history of the church that Smith would found and lead. Now, 200 years later, this story is told around the world. Some have heard it hundreds, even thousands of times. But have you ever looked at the event through the eyes of historians? Now, I'm not talking about historical trivia consisting of a long list of dates or an assortment of fun facts. I'm talking about historians who have spent years immersed in Joseph Smith's surviving documents. Scholars, men and women who have walked the fields of history, who can tell you what occurred thereon and why those events occurred the way that they did. You see, something special happens when you view the first vision through the eyes of historians. You find a story that is simultaneously familiar and new. That is what we're doing over the next six episodes. This is The First Vision, a Joseph Smith Papers podcast, and I'm your host, Spencer McBride. Episode 1, An Unusual Excitement. So where do we start this story? It might seem logical to start the story of Joseph Smith's first vision by focusing in on the Smith family farm just south of Palmyra, New York. I could describe for you a primitive farm that looked increasingly idyllic with each day of hard work. Or I could detail for you the religious revival meetings that swept through the region and captured the attention of the Smith family. After all, both are essential to the story. But I'm not going to start there. You see, the events that culminated in the first vision started years earlier. And I'm not simply talking about Joseph Smith's childhood. What I mean is that the social, cultural, and economic forces that prompted the Smith family to move to New York in the first place are directly connected to the religious fervor that enveloped the area. If we want to understand what Joseph Smith called an unusual excitement on the subject of religion, if we want to reconstruct the world of Joseph Smith in 1820, we need to understand what was causing tremendous social change in the United States during the early 19th century. The Smith family's move to Western New York occurred in the midst of the Second Great Awakening. That's a name given to a resurgence of religious devotion in the United States and elsewhere, a resurgence driven in large part by revival meetings and theological developments within Protestant Christianity. The Second Great Awakening emphasized religious experiences that one could feel, moments in which a man or a woman witnessed the manifestations of the Holy Spirit, became converted to Jesus Christ, and then continued to live a life congruent with his gospel. The religious development also opened the clergy to average Americans. Previously, most Christian congregations were led by elite men trained in college for the ministry. But in the early 1800s, the number of average Americans who felt called to preach, even without formal ordination, rose rapidly. And their fellow countrymen were eager for religious leadership that looked and sounded more like them. Most existing Christian denominations received a boost in membership as a result of the Second Great Awakening. But due in part to the prevailing sense of an increased freedom to choose one's religious path, the major beneficiaries were denominations that had once been marginalized. Denominations such as the Baptist and the Methodist. Methodism experienced particularly rapid growth in the early 1800s. To better understand this, I spoke with Christopher Jones. Christopher is an assistant professor of history at Brigham Young University, who has researched in depth the development of Methodism in the early United States. He explained that the theology of Methodism had a lot to do with the denomination's rising popularity in the 1800s.
1: It emphasizes the importance of human free will, of responding to God's grace, of taking steps to take advantage of the offer of God's grace.
0: And this belief that Christian conversion and salvation was something that men and women must choose for themselves proved very popular in 19th century America and elsewhere.
1: And that proves appealing to a number of people, the hundreds of thousands, if not millions of people in the early American Republic and throughout the English-speaking Atlantic world. And Methodism grows not just in the United States, but in Canada and the Caribbean and throughout the British Isles as well.
0: Now, this religious fervor, though widespread, was often particularly concentrated in certain geographic regions. Western New York, for instance, the area to which the Smiths moved in 1817, was one such place. But the fact that the Smiths moved there in the midst of such religious fervor was not mere coincidence. The Smiths were part of a massive migration of people from New England. Brent Rogers, an associate managing historian of the Joseph Smith Papers Project, explains.
2: So from 1790 to 1820 is about a 30-year period where some 800,000 New Englanders leave and head west, and the majority of those, most of them, settle in New York and settle in the western part of New York for the economic opportunities that might await them. And so when you think about the population of the United States at that time, roughly 10 to 20% of the whole of the United States population is moving into western spaces and looking for these new opportunities.
0: This is not a small migration. To better understand these numbers, consider this. The population of the United States in 1820 was only 10 million. So we are talking about nearly 10% of the country's population moving to a new place in a very short period of time. How do we explain this migration?
2: I think I would say that the Smith family is really part of this same general trend where they're looking for new economic opportunities, new spaces in which they can get access to more land to develop so that they can become self-sufficient, that they can tap into this new and greater economic marketplace that Western New York offered.
0: Land in New York was cheaper than it was in New England. And for many, it promised a fresh start. Those who had

0: it was also a fresh start for their religious practices. Leaving the towns and cities their families had lived in for generations, and at a time of religious change in the United States, often meant that men and women felt a freedom to revisit their religious practices for the first time. In fact, some of their families back in New England worried so much that their relatives, friends, and neighbors would lose their religion by moving away that they sent missionaries to Western New York to preach to them.
1: I think a lot of scholars have looked at the shift away from New England congregationalism during that time and a growing openness to, I guess, religious choice.
0: That's Rachel Cope, an associate professor of church history and doctrine at Brigham Young University. Rachel has spent years researching religious revivals and conversion during the Second Great Awakening.
1: There were a number of choices, and moving to the frontier, I think, might have actually opened up those choices more because groups like the Methodists and Baptists would send itinerant preachers out into, specifically into areas that didn't have preachers and didn't have people. And so people were being exposed to different denominations and also to different ways of understanding and interpreting theology. And a lot of just the way society was at that time shifted them towards a more kind of positive, optimistic view of the atonement and of religion and of life than had traditionally been founded within Congregationalism or Puritanism or Calvinism, I guess you could say. And so that move opened people up to that and brought change and accessibility to things that they wouldn't have had in the same way before.
0: So Americans had more religious choice than ever before at a time when newer Christian denominations were actively proselytizing. Itinerant preachers and missionaries wanted to provoke a religious response from their fellow Americans. This is partly why the rise of Methodism in the United States that Christopher Jones spoke about earlier is such a key part of the story.
2: And so to that end, Methodist preachers who traverse all over the early American Republic to the far stretches of the frontier in Atlantic port cities, and especially in upstate New York where the Smiths are living in the early 19th century, their sermons are often not prepared, written sermons that develop kind of logically. They are extemporaneous sermons where they are attempting to elicit this religious response from listeners, from those in the congregation. And so they are drawing on scriptural passages, they're quoting scriptural passages, but they're exhorting too, which is a less formal way of preaching.
0: And these sermons resonated with hundreds of thousands of people. And while these revivals were happening throughout the United States during the early 1800s, they were particularly numerous in Western New York, in large part because of the social conditions brought about by the mass migration of New Englanders to that area, a mass migration that included the Smith family. Have you started to see how the social changes are connected to the events that culminated in the first vision? The Smith family moved to Western New York from Vermont after a series of financial setbacks over several years. These included crop failures, most recently in 1816 during the infamous Year Without a Summer. Now, if you've read the first volume of the church history, Saints, you know all about the volcanic eruption in Indonesia that altered weather patterns throughout the world at a time when weather patterns were already behaving erratically. Anyway, this weather-caused crop failure forced the Smiths to leave Vermont, along with so many others, and seek a fresh start in New York. When the Smith family moved to Palmyra, New York in 1816 and 1817, they discovered that settlers in the area were excited about more than just religion. They were also excited about the community's economic future. You see, the plan for the Erie Canal called for the new man-made waterway to run directly through Palmyra. This was a big deal. Brent Rogers explains.
3: The building of the Erie Canal was bringing tremendous amount of excitement to the people all across New York. It offered increased mobility, better access to markets. I mean, if you're a farmer in Palmyra, New York, and you're right there off the canal, and you've raised these crops, and you have a community in which you can sell them to, but maybe you have a great reaping that year and you want to sell more of it. Well, now you can go to the canal and send it on a boat, and it gets almost literally all over the world at that point. And just that increased access to economic opportunities, better facilitation.

0: of transporting people, goods, ideas. I mean, it truly promised a great deal economically and temporally to the people of New York. So I think that that canal, even though it was not finished at that time, as it started to fill in and as the boats started to go down the locks, you can read the diaries of people of New York at that time, and you can just see how that is a pretty encompassing feature of their lives.
1: And so it was in this setting that the Smiths hoped to turn around their economic state. Joseph Smith Sr. and two of his sons would eventually purchase property to farm south of the town of Palmyra. Although the canal would not be finished for several years, its construction symbolized an economic transition in progress. It symbolized a brighter future. And as it turns out, the excitement about the shifts in the area's economy would also influence the unusual excitement on the subject of religion. Rachel Cope explains.
2: The reason New York was one of those hotbeds with the migration and the transportation and the growth of opportunities, industrializations, the Erie Canal resulted in places like Syracuse and Rochester and Buffalo becoming huge cities. They weren't before, but all of a sudden they're connected and the canal boats are coming through and people are coming and commerce is coming and things are transforming dramatically. And Rochester becomes one of the hotbeds for revivalism. And without the Erie Canal, it likely wouldn't have been. And so that's one factor. I think that all of these different things, urbanization, immigration, migration, all of those things are opening, bringing more people in, bringing more ideas in. People are exposed to more.
1: So what we see in the United States in the 1800s is cultural change in the way that Americans approached religion. Those changes combined in Western New York with a mass migration from New England and the excitement and anxiety such a large movement of people carried with it. This combination fueled religious revivalism in New York, but not just in New York.
2: There was a greater sense that conversion was a choice, not just something reserved for particular people, and that they could make that choice and they could choose salvation and that they could accept grace. And that desire for the opportunities to make those choices initiated the revivals and created space for conversion and for religious interest and for religious change that would have a tremendous impact on both sides of the Atlantic. It's pretty widespread, actually. I know that that was something that surprised me when I was doing research years ago on my dissertation, where I was surprised. I'm like, oh, there's lots of revivals in New England everywhere. Oh, there's lots of revivals in the South. Oh, there's lots of revivals moving west. There's lots of revivals in New York. So I think that it's important to recognize that and to not feel like that diminishes New York as a religious hotbed or the First Vision or the church being founded there, but to see that that broader context helps us understand kind of the deep desire people had to find religion and to understand things and how all of those different factors created an environment where people like Joseph Smith and many others were seeking for something.
1: An environment where people like Joseph Smith and many others were seeking for something. That is precisely what the Smiths found when they arrived in Western New York.

So in many ways, the social, cultural, and economic forces that helped bring the Smith family to Western New York, along with hundreds of thousands of other New Englanders, also helped bring a high concentration of religious fervor to the area. In a sense, the Smiths did not just move to an area enveloped in religious excitement. They helped bring some of that religious excitement with them. It was that religious excitement and the revival meetings that came with it that prompted Joseph Smith to ask a question that would forever change the course of his life. Do you know what that question is? I ask because it may not be what you think it is. While Joseph did eventually ask which church he should join, there was a different, more pressing question that weighed upon his mind first. Knowing what it is can expand our understanding of the first vision and its relevance to our lives. We'll talk about it in the next episode of The First Vision, a Joseph Smith Papers podcast.

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1: Pursuing the Path of Happiness by Elder Quentin L. Cook of the Quorum of the Twelve Apostles. Many years ago, some of my younger cousins were assigned to do a service project at our Grandpa Crozier Kimball's farm. As a reward, they were promised Grandma Clara's fabulous homemade cake. When they'd completed their tasks, they headed to the kitchen for their reward. Grandpa, however, blocked the kitchen door. My cousin Kathy Galloway, who was about 14 at the time, recalls that he sat down on a piano bench and invited the cousins to sit on the floor. He thanked them for their hard work and then said he had something important to share before they ate their cake. "There will come a time in your lives when you will need to know and act on what I am about to share with you," he said. He explained that his grandfather Heber C. Kimball and other pioneer ancestors had faced arduous physical challenges. Grandpa said the pioneers quickly learned that to survive, they had to work together and love and serve each other. "This is one of the great legacies they left to you," he said, as tears began to roll down his cheeks. "In my calling as a patriarch and as your grandfather, when I look down the corridors of time, my heart aches for you," he said. "You will face emotional and spiritual challenges that most of your pioneer ancestors could never have imagined. Unless the younger generation honors the pioneers' great legacy of love and service," he added, "many of you will fail because you will not be able to survive on your own." Then, with a spirit-to-spirit connection, Grandpa Kimball concluded, "We need each other. In addition to sharing our testimonies of the gospel with one another, our duty is to love and serve and strengthen and nourish and support and sustain each other, especially in our family. Please remember that in the last days, your very survival may depend on your willingness to work together and to love and serve each other. Now, let's go eat cake. We need each other." As illustrated by the worldly commotion that surrounds us, and just as Grandpa Crozier Kimball foresaw, we need each other. We need loving families, service-filled quorums and relief societies, and supportive branches, wards, and stakes. "God wants us to work together and help each other," President Nelson has said. "That is why he sends us to Earth in families and organizes us into wards and stakes. That is why he asks us to serve and minister to each other. That is why he asks us to live in the world, but not be of the world. We can accomplish so much more together than we can alone. Life in our second estate is difficult because of the fall of Adam and Eve. We face thorns and thistles, trials and temptations. Such experiences are part of the plan of happiness, but we help each other weather the storms of life. Like Adam and Eve, who were sent forth from the Garden of Eden, we've been sent forth from our preparatory premortal home to this fallen earth. And like Adam and Eve, we rejoice in our knowledge of God's plan for his children. And in that day Adam blessed God and was filled, and began to prophesy concerning all the families of the earth, saying, 'Blessed be the name of God, for because of my transgression my eyes are opened, and in this life I shall have joy, and again in the flesh I shall see God.' And Eve, his wife, heard all these things and was glad, saying, 'Were it not for our transgression, we never should have had seed, and never should have known good and evil, and the joy of our redemption, and the eternal life which God giveth unto all the obedient.'" Part of his divine purpose. Bringing to pass our immortality and eternal life is our Father's work and glory. We are, as President Nelson has taught, part of his divine purpose. The First Presidency and Quorum of the Twelve Apostles have declared that as spirit sons and daughters in our premortal realm, we knew and worshipped God as our eternal Father and accepted His plan by which His children could obtain a physical body and gain earthly experience to progress toward perfection and ultimately realize their divine destiny as heirs of eternal life. And President Dallin H. Oaks, first counselor in the First Presidency, recently taught, "Under the plan of our Heavenly Father, Jesus Christ created the heavens and the earth, so that each of us could have the mortal experience necessary to seek our divine destiny." The Scriptures and Latter-day Prophets make clear the essential role our bodies play in God's plan. Our destiny is to return to His presence with resurrected, exalted bodies and to live as families forever. Our relationships with other people, our capacity to recognize and act in accordance with truth, and our ability to obey the principles and ordinances of the gospel of Jesus Christ are amplified through our physical bodies, said Elder David A. Bednar of the Quorum of the Twelve Apostles. In the school of mortality, we experience tenderness, love, kindness, happiness, sorrow, disappointment, pain, and even the challenges of physical limitations in ways that prepare us for eternity. Teach of Christ. In these days of doubt and uncertainty, knowledge of the plan of happiness is vital to our spiritual survival, but we cannot expect the world to nourish our children with principles of eternal happiness. As parents, we need to teach our children about their divine origin and divine destiny. We begin by helping them develop a testimony of Jesus Christ and His atonement, which are central to the plan of salvation. I believe we can raise righteous, hopeful children anywhere in the world if they have a firm foundation in the Savior. In home evening, during family prayer and scripture study, through family activities and traditions, and even at times of correction, we talk of Christ, we rejoice in Christ, we preach of Christ, we prophesy of Christ, that our children may know to what source they may look for a remission of their sins. We help our children understand that in the plan of salvation, repentance is a lifetime curriculum that brings hope and healing as it unburdens the soul and brightens the future. As our children develop faith in Christ's atonement, they will come to know that all is never lost and that the Lord awaits them with open arms. We help them understand that whatever we must leave behind to follow the path to our heavenly home will one day seem like no sacrifice at all. Gather God's children. We do not reach our divine destiny alone. As Latter-day Saints, we have a special duty to invite others on our journey to our heavenly home. The world needs Latter-day Saints who are willing to let the light of the Restoration shine through their testimonies, examples, and willingness to share the gospel. When we shine, we gather. When we speak of the gathering, said President Nelson, we are simply saying this fundamental truth. Every one of our Heavenly Father's children, on both sides of the veil, deserves to hear the message of the restored gospel of Jesus Christ. They decide for themselves if they want to know more. And so, as Grandpa Crozier counseled, we share our testimonies of the gospel of Jesus Christ. We love and serve, strengthen and nourish, and support and sustain our loved ones and our neighbors. As we help others along the path to their divine destiny, we help ourselves along that same path to be received into the kingdom of the Father, to go no more out, but to dwell with God eternally in the heavens. End of the article, Pursuing the Path of Happiness. Read by Scott Christopher.
2: God has not forgotten you. He is there. From the Church of Jesus Christ of Latter-day Saints.
3: 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A non-proselytizing policy in Jerusalem changed my perspective on creating spiritual space in my life. Several biblical sites are just walking distance from Hebrew University in Jerusalem, where I'm currently living as a student. I can visit the temple steps where Jesus may have taught, or the garden tomb where some feel that his body was laid before his resurrection. Living in the Holy Land is a blessing, and I'm grateful for every day I get to spend in this amazing place. But being here as a member of his church isn't easy. Because of the non-proselytizing policy in Israel, I'm not allowed to share my faith. I didn't realize how hard this would be until one of my friends asked me for a copy of the Book of Mormon, and I couldn't give them one. It can feel a bit lonely and isolating to be a disciple of Christ at times. But I'm also learning some strong lessons here. I can still share the light and love of Jesus Christ with anybody, and I can connect with the Spirit in any circumstances. Through spiritual conversations. Although my education program is very secular, almost all the other students in my classes are believing Christians. We often sit after class and share opinions and insights on the lessons. These conversations have allowed me space where I can bear testimony of Jesus Christ. As we speak with one another, I'm often reminded of Matthew 18:20. For where two or three are gathered together in my name, there am I in the midst of them. Although I can't actively share the gospel in these conversations, this experience has taught me how talking with fellow disciples about Christ can invite the Spirit into our relationships and keep Him at the center of all we do. Through keeping covenants. I've realized that the only way I can really share the gospel of Jesus Christ in Jerusalem is through who I am. I can't give people a Book of Mormon here, but I can pray with them. I can help them feel God's love, and I can bear testimony that God does love them. As I simply strive to keep my covenants and follow the Lord's commandments, I am testifying of my faith in the gospel of Jesus Christ. Whatever your circumstances are, consider the ways your example can be a light that guides others toward truth and shares the goodness of the Spirit. As Elder Dale G. Renland of the Quorum of the 12 Apostles recently taught, we become Jesus Christ's disciples and represent Him well when we intentionally and incrementally take on ourselves the name of Jesus Christ through covenants. Through focusing on our relationship with Heavenly Father and Jesus Christ. I can only feel the Spirit by first connecting with Heavenly Father and Jesus Christ every day, to abide in them so that I can glorify my Father which is in heaven. Sometimes we see the gospel as a formula that we plug things into to get certain results. But I've learned that the heart of the gospel is really our relationship with Heavenly Father and the Savior. My process of connecting with them doesn't look any different here in the Holy Land. Even though I can visit the places where Jesus walked, I feel the Spirit most when I pray and study my scriptures and take time out of my day to spend quality time with them. That's how it's been my whole life. Sister Bonnie H. Corden, former Young Women General President, taught, "There is power in making these holy habits less of a checklist and more of a witness. The process will be gradual but will grow with daily, active participation and purposeful experiences with Christ." Giving sincere effort to connect with Heavenly Father and Jesus Christ will help you make room for sacred moments in your life. I promise that you'll feel the difference. Through focusing on simple truths. Because I'm in unique circumstances where I can't discuss the details of my faith, being in Jerusalem has taught me to not look beyond the mark. I've learned to focus on the gospel's simple truths. God loves all His children. Jesus Christ is my Savior. And President Russell M. Nelson is God's prophet on the earth today. This perspective has helped me keep my covenants and stay connected to the Spirit as I navigate the challenges of being a young adult in the church, especially in a place with few members. But I've found that no matter where I am, as long as I strive to create spiritual space in my life each day, my questions, problems, and worries are always resolved through hope in Heavenly Father and in my Savior, Jesus Christ.
4: We now present Elder Quinton L. Cook's talk, Be Peaceable Followers of Christ, from the 193rd Semiannual General Conference of the Church of Jesus Christ of Latter-day Saints.
5: I feel privileged to have had the blessing of hearing my quorum president, M. Russell Ballard, bear his precious testimony. He's been a general authority longer than anybody else that has lived at this time. We live in a time when peaceable followers of Christ experience unique challenges. Those who believe in, humbly worship, and testify of Jesus Christ have always experienced trials, tribulation, and adversities. My wife Mary and I are no different. In the last few years, we've seen many of our close high school friends, missionary companions, some of their precious wives, and former work associates pass away. Or, as President Russell M. Nelson has said, graduate to the other side of the veil. We have seen some who are raised in faith and belief step off the covenant path. Sadly, we lost a grandson of 23 who died in a tragic single car accident. Some dear friends, family members, and colleagues have also endured significant health challenges. Whenever trials occur, we mourn and strive to bear one another's burdens. We lament the things will not be accomplished and the songs that will not be sung. Bad things happen to good people on this mortal journey. The devastating fires on Maui and Hawaii, southern Chile and Canada are examples of horrendous events good people sometimes face. We read in the Pearl of Great Price that the Lord revealed to Abraham the eternal nature of spirits. Abraham learned of our pre-earth life, foreordination, the creation, the choosing of a redeemer, and this mortal life, which is the second estate of man. The redeemer declared, "We will make an earth whereon these may dwell, and we will prove them herewith to see if they will do all things whatsoever the Lord their God shall command them." Now all of us are here in the second estate of our journey of progression toward a kingdom of glory as part of God's great plan of salvation and exaltation. We are blessed with agency and subject to the trials of mortality. This is the time allotted for us to prepare to meet God. We are blessed to know of Jesus Christ and his role in the plan. We have the privilege to become members of his restored church, the Church of Jesus Christ of Latter-day Saints. As peaceable followers of Christ, we strive to live his commandments. It has never been easy for his followers, nor was it easy for the Savior to faithfully fulfill his mortal mission. The scriptures are clear. Many will succumb to an eat, drink, and be merry, for tomorrow we die approach. Other non-believers retreat to somber enclaves of like-minded participants who advocate for the next new thing and philosophies of men. They know not where to find the truth. Peaceable followers of Christ do not follow either path. We are warm, engaged members of the communities where we live. We love, share, and invite all of God's children to follow Christ's teachings. We follow the counsel of our beloved prophet, President Nelson. We choose the role of a peacemaker now and always. This inspired approach is consistent with both the scriptures and prophetic direction. In 1829, the restored church had not yet been organized, nor had the Book of Mormon been published. A small group of struggling people, moved by the Spirit of God, followed the prophet Joseph Smith. The Lord revealed to Joseph counsel for difficult times. Fear not, little flock. Do good. Let earth and hell combine against you, for if you're built upon my rock, they cannot prevail. He also counseled them, look unto me in every thought. Doubt not, fear not. Be faithful, keep my commandments, and ye shall inherit the kingdom of heaven. Clearly, our heavenly destiny is not altered when we suffer adversity. In Hebrews, we are counseled to come boldly under the throne of grace, that we may obtain mercy and find grace to help in time of need. Jesus Christ is the author of eternal salvation. I love the words of Mormon quoted by his son Moroni, commending the peaceable followers of Christ because of your peaceable walk with the children of men. For those of us in the church striving to be peaceable followers of Christ, a brighter day awaits us as we focus on our Lord and Savior, Jesus Christ. Trials are a part of mortality and occur in everyone's life throughout the world. This includes major conflicts between countries and individuals. Church leaders are frequently asked, why does a just God allow bad things to happen, especially to good people? And why are those who are righteous and in the Lord's service not immune from such tragedies? We do not know all the answers. However, we do know important principles that allow us to face trials, tribulation, and adversities with faith and confidence in a bright future that awaits for each of us. No better example exists in Scripture with respect to passing through tribulation than the word of the Lord to Joseph Smith, the prophet, while he was a prisoner in Liberty Jail. The Lord in part declared, if the very jaws of hell shall gape open, the mouth wide after thee, know thou, my son, that all these things shall give thee experience and shall be for thy good. The Son of Man hath descended below them all. Art thou greater than he? Fear not what man can do, for God shall be with you forever and ever. End quote. It is clear we have a Father in heaven who knows and loves us personally and understands our suffering perfectly. His Son, Jesus Christ, is our Savior and Redeemer. President Russell M. Nelson and President M. Russell Ballard have both strongly emphasized the significance of the new second edition of Preach My Gospel. I share their enthusiasm. This new edition, amplifying sacred scripture, powerfully proclaims, quote, in his atoning sacrifice, Jesus Christ took upon himself our pains, afflictions, and infirmities. Because of this, he knows according to the flesh how to succor his people according to their infirmities. He invites, come unto me, and as we do, he gives us rest, hope, strength, perspective, and healing. As we rely on Jesus Christ and his atonement, he can help us endure our trials, sicknesses, and pain. We can be filled with joy, peace, and consolation. All that is unfair about life can be made right through the atonement of Jesus Christ. End quote. We can joyfully be peaceable followers of Christ. Our Father's plan of happiness for his children includes not only a premortal and mortal life, but also a potential for eternal life, including a great and glorious reunion with those we have lost. All wrongs will be righted, and we will see with perfect clarity and faultless perspective and understanding. Church leaders have compared this perspective with someone walking into the middle of a three-act play. Those without knowledge of the Father's plan do not understand what happened in the first act or the premortal existence and the purposes established there. Nor do they understand the clarification and resolution that comes in the third act, which is the glorious fulfillment of the Father's plan. Many do not appreciate that are his loving and comprehensive plan, those who appear to be disadvantaged through no fault of their own are not ultimately impacted. The scriptures are clear. Peaceable followers of Christ who are righteous, follow the Savior, and keep his commandments will be blessed. One of the most important scripture for those who are righteous, regardless of their situation in life, is part of King Benjamin's address to his people. He promises that those who faithfully keep the commandments are blessed in all things in this life and are received into heaven and dwell with God in a state of never-ending happiness. We recognize that almost all of us have experienced physical and spiritual storms in our lives, some devastating. A loving Father in heaven and his Son Jesus Christ, who is the head of his restored church, have provided us scriptures and prophets to prepare us, warn us about dangers, and give us guidance to prepare and protect us. Some directions require immediate action. Some provide protection for many years in the future. The Lord's preface to the Doctrine and Covenants, section 1, admonishes us to give heed to the words of the prophets. Section 1 also cautions us, prepare ye for that which is to come. The Lord provides his people a chance to prepare for the challenges they will face. The Lord gave a powerful revelation to President Brigham Young on January 14, 1847, at Winter Quarters. This revelation is a classic example of the Lord preparing people for that which is to come. The faithful saints had begun their exodus to the mountain sanctuary of the Salt Lake Valley. They had successfully built the Nauvoo Temple and received sacred saving ordinances. They had been driven out of Missouri, and their persecutors had driven them out of Nauvoo in a terrible winter season. The revelation to Brigham gave practical counsel on how to prepare for the Exodus. The Lord placed special emphasis on taking care of the poor, the widows, the fatherless, and the families of those serving in the Mormon Battalion as the main body of saints proceeded on their perilous journey. In addition to other advice to live righteously, the Lord emphasized two other principles that continue to be applicable today. First, he encouraged them to praise the Lord with singing, with music, with dancing, and with a prayer of praise and thanksgiving. Second, the Lord counseled, if they were sorrowful, call on the Lord thy God with supplication, that your souls may be joyful. These two admonitions are great counsel for our own day. Lives full of praise, music, and thanksgiving are uniquely blessed. Being joyful and relying on heavenly help through prayer is a powerful way to be peaceable followers of Christ. Striving always to be of good cheer helps avoid being cast down in spirit. The final line of a perceptive hymn conveys the ultimate answer in a beautiful fashion. Earth has no sorrow that heaven cannot heal. As an apostle of the Lord Jesus Christ, I testify that peaceable followers of Christ will find personal peace in this life and a glorious heavenly reunion. I bear a sure witness of the Savior's divinity and the reality of his atonement. He is our Savior and Redeemer. In the name of Jesus Christ, amen. Amen.
4: You have been listening to Elder Quinton L. Cook speaking at the Sunday morning session of the General Conference of the Church, October 2023.
6: Gospel Basics. The priesthood is God's power. God blesses us through the power of the priesthood. Priesthood blessings are available to everyone. The priesthood is the power of God. He uses this power to bless all of his children and to help them return to live with him. God has given priesthood power to His children on earth. With this power, priesthood leaders can lead the church, and priesthood holders can perform sacred ordinances, like baptism, that help us come closer to God. Every man and woman who worthily receives priesthood ordinances and keeps the covenants has access to the power of God. Priesthood power was given to Joseph Smith. When Jesus Christ was on the earth, He led His church with priesthood power. He also gave this power to His apostles. In the centuries after they died, many members fell away from the church. They incorrectly changed the gospel and the way the church worked. The priesthood of God was no longer on the earth. In 1829, Jesus sent John the Baptist and the apostles Peter, James, and John to give Joseph Smith the priesthood. The Church of Jesus Christ of Latter-day Saints is the only organization on earth with this authority from God. Keys of the Priesthood. Priesthood keys are the authority to direct the use of the priesthood, such as giving permission to perform ordinances. Jesus Christ holds all the keys of the priesthood. The president of the church is the only person on earth who can use priesthood keys to direct the whole church. Under his direction, others can use certain keys to do God's work. Leaders, such as bishops and stake presidents, use priesthood keys to lead in their wards and stakes. Because callings to serve come from leaders with priesthood keys, men and women who serve in callings exercise priesthood authority as they do their duties. Melchizedek Priesthood and Aaronic Priesthood. The priesthood has two parts, the Melchizedek Priesthood and the Aaronic Priesthood. Through the Melchizedek Priesthood, church leaders direct all the spiritual work of the church, such as missionary and temple work. The Aaronic priesthood functions under the authority of the Melchizedek priesthood. It is used to perform ordinances, such as baptism and the sacrament. Blessings of the priesthood. Through covenants and ordinances, God makes priesthood blessings available to all of His children. These blessings include baptism, the gift of the Holy Ghost, the sacrament, and temple ordinances. Men and women who are endowed in the temple receive a gift of God's priesthood power through their covenants. We can also receive priesthood blessings of healing, comfort, and guidance. What do the scriptures say about the priesthood? The priesthood that existed in ancient days is the same that exists now. Priesthood keys help make sure that we accomplish the Lord's work in an orderly way. Men who hold the priesthood can use it only upon the principles of righteousness. Some of the duties of those who hold the priesthood are described in Doctrine and Covenants, section 20, verses 38 through 67. Words to remember. We hope you have enjoyed learning about the priesthood. Here are some other important gospel terms that you can learn about in this issue. Exaltation. To live with Heavenly Father and our families forever in the celestial kingdom. See page 7. Ordinance. A sacred act done by the authority of the priesthood, such as baptism, confirmation, the sacrament, and temple ordinances. See pages 8 and 26. Second Coming. When Jesus Christ comes to the earth in glory. See page 7. End of the article, The Priesthood is God's Power. Read by Van Farnworth.
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12: The history of the church in the United Kingdom and Ireland. The first missionaries to go overseas were sent to Britain in 1837, only 7 years after the church was founded. A total of 7 missionaries were sent to Preston, England, including 2 members of the Quorum of the 12 Apostles. The group baptized 9 new converts before an audience of more than 8,000 curious onlookers. By the next week, 50 more converts were baptized. The teachings of the church attracted more than 1,000 converts in the first few years in the United Kingdom. Preston, England is the home of the oldest continuous branch of the church anywhere in the world, dating back to 1837. Despite setbacks during World War I and World War II, missionary work in the United Kingdom has continued to be successful in the 20th century. The first missionary to Ireland arrived in Belfast in 1840. He was followed by Apostle John Taylor. 2 months later, Elder Theodore Curtis arrived in Ireland and established a branch of 35 members in Hillsborough. In the 1840s, many church members immigrated to the United States, but after renewed missionary work in the 1850s, church membership in Ireland reached 300.
13: Welcome to Into All the World, where we discuss the growth of the church around the world. Joining me by phone are President Gary Griffiths and Sister Laura Griffiths, who are currently presiding over the Scotland-Ireland Mission. President Griffiths served a mission in Italy and graduated from BYU in accounting. He's worked as a certified public accountant in various companies, but prior to his call, worked in hospitality for the Marriott Corporation, then Western States Lodging and Management. President and Sister Griffiths have 6 children. Thank you for joining us today on Into All the World.
14: It's our pleasure to be with you.
13: What is the weather like this afternoon in, I guess you're in Edinburgh, is that right?
14: Yes, we are. It is a sunny day. It's beautiful. The spring flowers are just beginning to come out. It's still a bit cold, but we love to see the sun.
13: You have been in the area, I think we mentioned before we started this call, for about a couple of years. Is that correct?
14: Yes.
13: The first thing that comes to my mind, as I mentioned, I served in the Southwest British Mission many, many years ago, and I'm very familiar with Scotland and Ireland, and Scotland clear here and Ireland clear over there. How did that happen? How did you become one mission with England in the middle?
14: That's a good question. I think the best way to say it perhaps is that there are very strong common roots. There are Celtic roots for both Scotland and Ireland. I believe that it just happened to fit well together. Even though we are a little bit close, it certainly is not far by plane, and I think it just made sense from a numbers standpoint and from a people standpoint.
13: On transfer day, does someone serving in Scotland go to Ireland, or do they stay pretty much in that area that they're in?
14: Oh, no, we have movement back and forth on every transfer day. So you may be in Inverness in Scotland and have to go to Tralee in the Republic of Ireland, which is a pretty long transfer.
13: That is a long transfer. Very interesting. Sister Griffiths, as the mission mom, let's talk with you first. When do you get missionaries in? What day of the week?
15: Missionaries arrive in on Wednesday. The departing missionaries arrive on Tuesday. That's the day that they have their interviews, and we do the traditional exit things that we do and have their big dinner and their testimony meeting. We have an unusual practice. There is a kind of a hill in Edinburgh that's called Arthur's Seat. The locals call it Arthur's Seat, but the members call it Pratt's Hill. And when our missionaries come, on the first day they arrive, we take them up Pratt's Hill, where we have a little talk with them about their mission and dedicating themselves to the Lord. And they're given an opportunity to spread out on that hill, just as Orson Pratt did when he first arrived in Scotland so many years ago. And they have an opportunity to pray and dedicate themselves to the Lord and present the desires of their hearts. Then, on the final day of their mission, we take them back up Pratt's Hill again, And on that day, they return and report to the Lord about how their mission went. So the departing missionaries arrive on a Tuesday, and we go up Pratt's Hill. We have the dinner, the testimony meeting. They fly out Wednesday morning, and we get back from the airport just in time to meet the bus with the incoming missionaries, at which point we all climb Pratt's Hill again and give the arriving missionaries the opportunity to present their desires to the Lord, and then back down the mountain for some lunch and some orientation. And following that, they find out who their new companion is. They get their mission tie and scarf, and off they go. So our goal is that they are working in their area by that evening. Now, that works beautifully for all of those who are going to Scotland. As you may guess, for those who are going to Ireland, they remain here in the mission home one more night, and then they head out early the next morning by bus, where they then pick up a ferry and head across to Ireland.
13: So the transfers are made by bus and then by ferry, not by air, from Scotland to Ireland.
14: That's correct. The airline companies that serve between Scotland and Ireland are local regional carriers, and they do not allow the amount of baggage that the missionaries have with them to go on the plane.
13: Very interesting. This is quite a journey. Are they by themselves when they make that journey from Scotland to Ireland the first time, or do they have companions? Are they alone in that first bus ride and ferry ride?
14: No, they have their companions with them. We fly the companions, the training missionaries, in that morning from Ireland, and they come in by train from Scotland, and they spend the day together with the newly arriving missionaries until their assignments, when they're paired off as companions in the evening. And then a group will go back by bus and ferry to Ireland, and the ones staying in Scotland are with their companions and go with their companions to their new area.
13: How many missionaries do you have serving in the mission right now?
14: Let's see. We have 136 young missionaries and 16 couples currently serving.
13: Most of the couples stateside, or are there a lot that are local missionaries?
14: Let's see. Right now they are all from the United States, with the exception of one couple in our office here who are from England.
13: And of the local missionaries, do you have a good share from the UK serving?
14: We do. It's a good mix. There are many from the United States and from all over the United States. But we have quite a number serving from England. We actually have two currently serving from the Republic of Ireland. Because of visa issues, they needed to stay close, and as a result are serving here in Scotland at the moment. And then we have a few from Europe, a few from Canada. That's about it.
13: You have a nice mix then of young men. And how about sisters? Do you have a number of sisters serving as well?
14: We do. We have currently serving 20 sister missionaries, 4 are senior sisters, 2 working here in the office, and 2 serving in the archives in Northern Ireland. And then we have 16 young sister missionaries serving all over the mission.
13: I remember going sightseeing in Edinburgh and looking for the castle and having somebody asking someone where it was. And they thought I was out of my mind because we were standing below it. It was on the hill above us. He looked at me like I was crazy. And I said, "Where's the castle?" And he just pointed up. We just couldn't see it.
14: It sits on a very prominent point in Edinburgh. On 3 sides of it, the ground falls away quite steeply to where I'm sure you were standing below it. And the fourth, there is a sloping, well, now it's city, of course, a sloping street that runs from the Royal Palace, called Holyrood, up a mile, called the Royal Mile. It slopes up a mile to the gates of the castle.
13: You're listening to Into All the World on the Mormon Channel. Today we're discussing missionary work in Scotland and Ireland with President Gary and Laura Griffiths. Let's talk about a missionary's typical day. When I was serving in Great Britain many years ago, we tracked every day. Every day. Rain, snow, sleet, hail. Has that changed much now?
14: It has changed some. The contacting today, we emphasize a mix of contacting. Part of that is tracting. We encourage the missionaries that if and when they do that, that it's done in a time and in a place as directed by the Spirit. We encourage them to contact at least an hour a day, and some struggle to get that much, and some end up with quite a bit more than that. But it's not simply tracting. Tracting is, as every missionary and mission president knows, not the most effective way to contact people and to bring the gospel to them. We do a lot of street contacting, and that's sometimes done with a whiteboard and colored pens, where we ask people what kind of questions they'd like to ask Heavenly Father, or questions of the soul. It's sometimes done here, and more traditionally in Ireland, by street chalking on a good day if it's not raining. And we have, and one of the missionaries is a decent artist, they'll draw chalk pictures on the street to encourage questions about the plan of salvation or the restoration. And then we do some of the traditional knocking on doors. That's not something we emphasize a lot.
13: How about member participation? Is that working for you as well?
14: We always try. The brethren have told us very clearly that the most effective way to do missionary work is to do it with members. Right now in our mission, it takes somewhere in the neighborhood of 600 or 700 of those contacts to allow one baptism. In terms of member referrals, a member referral taught in a member home, about 1 in 3 is baptized.
13: So we really want to get the members involved in this process. But Sister Griffiths, what are the challenges that you see of a new missionary coming over? Do you get little letters, or when you have zone conferences, what are they talking about? What are they struggling with?
15: Well, I don't read their letters. The president is the only one that reads those, but I do talk to them. And, probably the things you would anticipate. Some of them struggle a little with homesickness. Some of them struggle a little bit with their health. It seems that issues which were relatively minor when they were at home, when they get out in this environment where they're working constantly, some of those issues tend to flare up and exacerbate a little bit. I talk to a lot of them about health issues. Another thing that probably they struggle with is the fact that the days are very short here in the winter. So a missionary who arrives in this area during the winter months will have it be dark until 9 a.m. in the morning and then dark again by 4 o'clock in the afternoon. And so that tends to make them a little bit discouraged. They struggle with being out in the dark and in the cold and in the rain. And so sometimes we just have some talks about the blessings of struggling through. And I don't know how it was when you were here, but we do have. It's said here that the more you chap in the rain, they call tracting chapping, so the more that you knock on doors in the rain, the more beautiful your spouse will be. And so we always encourage them to not be discouraged, just to get out there and work hard, because what they're actually doing is they're preparing themselves to have a more attractive spouse.
13: I'll have to mention that to my wife. There are days I changed clothes 3 times.
15: She must be a beauty then.
13: I can remember going in and changing clothes and going back out again, just trying to keep dry. President Griffiths, what can parents do who are listening and ward leaders do to help these young men and young women to be better prepared when they get to your mission?
14: I don't think there's any magic formula or any silver bullets. We follow what the brethren tell us. Young men and young women should be well-versed in the scriptures and in Preach My Gospel. They should be able to interact in a social environment. Hopefully they are taught by their parents that playing computer games for hours every day is not going to help them much in terms of their skills in preaching the gospel. So I would say, just if we'll follow the brethren, if we'll take their counsel and put it into action, that's the best preparation that any young man or young woman can have in coming to preach the gospel in this mission or in any mission. I think it's, as we all who have served missions know and understand, it's hard work. I don't know of any returned missionary who would say that it was easy, but every one of them will say that when they've worked hard and served hard, that it was worth it.
13: When we consider that we're talking, I would imagine, Dublin and Shannon in Ireland and Edinburgh, we've got some major cities with wards in them and stakes, but you also have many areas where they're just branches. Is that correct?
14: That is correct. There are seven stakes in the Scotland-Ireland mission, one in the Republic of Ireland in Dublin, one in Northern Ireland in Belfast, and five in Scotland.

0: any of those a run for their money. Alcohol is as big of an issue as tea or tobacco.
1: Interesting. I didn't run into that on my mission there. So that's just something that's just started in the last few years then.
0: Oh, there's definitely. As a tourist, you can come here and go on the whiskey trail.
1: Which is like a pub crawl, or what do you mean by the whiskey trail?
0: Oh, no, it's a tourist bus tour of all the distilleries for whiskey in Scotland.
1: Of course. Oh, okay.
2: Well, we have great water here, and I guess they consider that to be a good use of it.
1: What about the members now? I recall we had a problem with fellowshipping new members. Is there a program in place to help you do that right now?
0: In terms of a formal program, it is the practice of the church here as it is everywhere. Missionaries seek to involve members through a ward mission leader and the ward council. And we are very fortunate that the members here are supportive of missionary work. They will go out and teach with the missionaries. They will fellowship new members who come. As anywhere, it is always a challenge with as busy as members are in the church to fellowship. I would say in Scotland that the Scots by nature are a reserved people. And yet they are a very welcoming people. And once you have made a friend of a Scot, you have a friend for life. They are very loyal, and the members of the church are absolutely that way.
1: What is the perception of the church in Ireland and Scotland? How do people, the average person on the street, view the church now?
0: Well, I think it depends on where you are. In some of the small rural areas, there's still a view of suspicion. The church is still viewed as a cult. I think in city center areas, that tends to not be the case. For example, in a stake conference in Dundee last year, the mayor of the city and the member of parliament over the area both attended the stake conference at the invitation of the stake president. I think there's much more a working coalition in Scotland than there has been. We have been invited for years in the Republic of Ireland by the Prime Minister to their annual commemoration. So I think there is certainly a view of, on the part of many others, that we are accepted into the religious community. I believe that most people, though, here outside the church, the predominant view, if you will, is, or the predominant religion is probably football and secularism. It's like everywhere in the world, there unfortunately is a movement away from our Heavenly Father and away from religion. There was a time, and I suspect when you were here, when you could walk into a home and ask if they had a Bible, and they would have one. That is becoming less and less common today as time goes on.
1: Usually it was the family Bible. It was several hundred years old, but they did have a Bible.
0: And that's not true anymore. In the younger people, there's very little in terms of religious heritage or tradition. It's gone.
2: It's something that their grand does. They don't want anything to do with it.
1: So when these young missionaries knock on the door, they do some street teaching or the other members contact, a reintroduction then of religion totally.
0: Absolutely true. Absolutely true. You know, the predominant religions in the mission in the Republic of Ireland, it was Catholicism. In Northern Ireland, Church of England. In Scotland, Presbyterianism or the Church of Scotland. And there's just been an exodus from the church. Many of the churches, the buildings in Scotland today, the old Church of Scotland cathedrals have been sold. And there'll be businesses or pubs or any number of things located in those buildings today. In the Republic of Ireland, there's a dissatisfaction, unfortunately, from the actions of some of the clergy in the past. And it just has caused people to turn away from the religious heritage of their parents.
1: Our job then as missionaries is to find those that have that little spark left, that are searching, they're looking for anything to reevaluate their lives and where they're headed.
0: Absolutely. Although I will tell you that who really we are sent to are those that Heavenly Father has prepared to receive the gospel.

0: and we find them. People who have been searching, they want something better. They know that there's something out there. They just haven't been able to find it. But we are teaching much more of the basics of Jesus Christ and who he is and why he's important than perhaps missionaries of another era like you and I were in. There was a tradition of the Savior, and that's not true, especially today among the young people.
1: They don't even know who he is.
0: They know him as a name, or perhaps as something, but not what he did and the importance of his life.
1: When I served in some areas in Wales, we would go into an area where there was a branch where the missionaries were the only priesthood. Does that happen in the smaller areas in Scotland or in Ireland?
0: No, not anymore. We teach the gospel, and we do our missionary work from centers of strength. And so we are not opening new areas where missionaries are alone or have no other priesthood or member support anymore. The number of missionaries, as you know, has been reduced in Europe, and that is especially true here in this mission, where once there were upwards of 500 missionaries serving, today we're down in the 130 range. And so there are not any new branches or new missionary areas.
1: How many chapels are there then when you get out of Edinburgh or you get out of Glasgow or even into Ireland? Probably can't give me a figure, but are there many chapels scattered around both areas?
0: I'd guess, and the physical facilities people would know better than I do, but I would guess there are over 50 chapels in the mission, perhaps closer to 60. We have a few areas that still have leased spaces, but those are fewer. There was a great era of building that went on in Scotland and Ireland in the 70s and 80s. There are very few new chapels being built, unfortunately. There's one new chapel that will be built in northeastern Scotland this year, but that's the only new chapel under construction.
1: Part of my job here working for the church is to do news of the church, and I notice a great many service projects that the youth in the UK are doing and joined by the missionaries and helping hands. This has got to be exciting for the members to be seen in the community and also a help for the missionaries.
0: They're typically organized on a stake-by-stake basis. The members of the church and the youth have been involved, and you know, there's great satisfaction when you do those kinds of projects. The church here has been especially involved in blood drives and blood donation projects, and I know that that certainly has been a focus of the stake presidents in recent times.
1: As I mentioned, a lot of articles about cleaning up around old cemeteries or cleaning up around other areas that the young people are doing. A youngster in, when I say youngster, a teen in, let's say, Edinburgh or in somewhere in Ireland, probably is one of the few in his or her school or his or her neighborhood. How does that work for them?
0: Well, I think it's like anywhere in the church, once you get outside of the Wasatch Front, I think there will be very few. In fact, they may be the only one in their school that is a member of the church, and they're a little different because of their standards and their ideals. And I think that's one of the reasons why you see the emphasis on the youth events such as EFY or the Young Single Adult Conventions, because it gives them an opportunity to meet and get to know and become friends with their peers who are like them. But in a school, it's just like it is anywhere in the world. There are those who will stand by you for the standards you have, and there will be those who try and pull you down. And I don't think that's different here than it is anywhere else.
1: It is a beautiful part of the world. Try to come back as often as we can. It's like every other missionary, your most favorite place in the world after you serve there. Gary and Laura Griffiths, the president, and I'll call you the First Lady, Sister Griffiths, of the Scotland-Ireland mission we're visiting with today, and it is just fascinating. I worked very closely with my mission president when I was there and saw the happiness and also some of the heartbreak that happened. Tell us about some of the highlights, some of the things that have happened, Sister Griffiths, since you have been in the country, since you've been serving there, some of the successes that you've seen.
2: I guess the biggest success success that we've seen is the change that occurs in the missionaries. You know, each time it comes time for a transfer, and if you worked in the office, you know this well, it's often the leadership of the mission that's going home, and you look at the new missionaries coming in, and they seem so young and inexperienced and a little bit like deer in the headlights. And somehow that miraculous transformation happens, and they go from being scared young people into becoming magnificent missionaries who know who they are, who know who their Heavenly Father is and their relationship with Him, and they are able to bear witness of the Savior in all kinds of circumstances. Just the very essence of everyday missionary work to me is a miracle. Many mornings when I wake up and I hear the rain pounding against the window and I know that it's cold outside and it's going to be dark for the next several hours, I think about these young men and women, and I think of other youth who are their age and what they're doing with their time, maybe sleeping in till noon or whatever it may be. And these young men and women, they are so obedient. They climb out of bed, they keep the schedule, they head out, and they share the gospel. Not long after they arrive, they just metamorph into these wonderful, wonderful young people. They become that army of Helaman, so to speak. So for me, that's the single greatest miracle that we are blessed to see on an everyday basis. I know that President has some great stories. When the letters come in, he copies and pastes the success stories out of the letters into a document. And at this point, he's got about 50 pages of just wonderful little snippets of success stories with missionaries. I'll tell you just one cute little thing that happened to us in particular. We do a lot of administrative things, and we minister a lot with the missionaries, but we don't have as much time to actually teach the gospel as we wish we did. Since we're on the road a lot, we eat at fast food places often. And we try always when we are at a fast food place to find at least one family that we can give a pass-along card to and can promise them that their family can be forever. One particular fast food restaurant we'd been eating, and there was a family sitting close by, and they were the family that we targeted as the family that we wanted to give the card to. They finished their meal and got up and started to leave just prior to us finishing. And so the president jumped up and went over. It was apparent from the family that it was multi-generational. He handed the pass-along card to the gentleman that appeared to be the father and just bore his testimony and gave him the pass-along card. The gentleman thanked him and went out to his car, and we didn't think much of it. The next day, we arrived at a Stake Relief Society meeting that we'd been asked to speak at, an adjacent stake. A sister came up to the president and said, "You don't know it, but yesterday I was in that restaurant when you were there." She said, "As a matter of fact, I was sitting at that table. The man that you gave the pass-along card to was my brother. He's a single parent, and we'd been talking about how he needed to make some changes in his life, but he just wasn't sure that he really wanted to go to the effort to do that. I tried to get him to take a Book of Mormon, and he had politely refused. But then you approached him with the pass-along card, and he came out and climbed in the car, and he accused me of setting that up. And when I assured him that I had never met you before and that that was not any kind of a setup, he was silent for a few minutes. And after thinking about it, he then turned to his sister and said, "Well, I guess God knows me. You better get me a Book of Mormon." And I know that wonderful stories like that happen every day.
0: Let me just read you a couple of cuts that I made from missionary letters to me. "Elliot is amazing. His teaching process has been one of the fastest that I have been involved in. Last week, as we had daily contact with him and followed up on his praying, he told us several times he didn't feel like he had an answer. I was anxious about this and spent quite a lot of time pondering and praying about it. I concluded with the help of the Spirit that he was not taking time to listen during or after his prayers. Last Thursday, just 1 week after we started having lessons with him, He came to our lesson and expressed that he didn't feel ready to be baptized. We taught the doctrine of baptism clearly and focused on the gift of the Holy Ghost and how he, the Holy Ghost, can teach us and help us to continue to progress. Later in the lesson, he said, "As I was walking to the church today, I was thinking about prolonging my baptism, but now I feel like I should really do it." He then proceeded to say, "I feel so warm and peaceful when I come to the church. I love this place." With that just said, we invited him to say a kneeling closing prayer, asking for an answer, and then to kneel with us in silence and just listen. His prayer was very sincere. We knelt there, all three of us looking up before he did. As he looked up, he said, "I just had this picture in my mind of the Holy Ghost. He was standing next to me, telling me what I should do. And he motioned to the Book of Mormon, telling me that this book is true. I think that's my answer. Another testament of the commitment we have been invited to keep." Just for your information, Elliot was baptized a couple of weeks ago.
1: That's a marvelous story. You're so blessed to be able to hear those stories. Do you ask the missionaries to write every week or monthly, or do they just do it because they want to keep you informed?
0: I wish that were the case. Every missionary is asked to write as mission president every week. You know, the interesting thing about that is, sitting and reading these letters every week, you realize how many small miracles there are. You realize how this is really his work, and how much he is really involved in it. Little things. Let me tell you of a couple of missionaries who had prayed to know where they should go find someone to teach. Felt like they should go to a street and knock on doors, which they did. Knocked on all the doors. No one would let them in. They saw a woman pushing a baby carriage. They ran over to her and asked her if she would be willing to talk about and hear a message about families. Well, she wasn't. They asked her if she knew anybody that might be. And she said to them, "Well, there's a lady up at the top of the street whose husband died not long ago. Perhaps you could go talk to her." So they walked up the street to a house that they hadn't seen before. Knocked on the door. When the woman opened the door, talked to her about where her husband was now. She reached behind the door and came out with a pass-along card about the plan of salvation, invited the elders in, and told them she'd been hoping that someone would come find her. You know, I see and read stories like that every week about the Lord directing the missionaries to someone, or the Lord answering someone's prayers and telling them of the truthfulness of the Book of Mormon. They aren't big miracles. You could call them coincidences, I'm sure. But to me, I read about so many of them. It just shows me how much the Lord is involved in bringing his children home to him.
1: When the baptism takes place at such a joyous occasion, do you have the opportunities occasionally to attend these services?
0: We do, and for anyone who's been a missionary, there is nothing like the feeling of watching someone you've taught, someone you've fought for, someone that you've taught and prayed about, prayed for, and cared for as they come up out of the waters of baptism. The look on their face and the glow and the love you feel is just incredible. And there's nothing like it. You know, I think perhaps that's one of the two or three moments in our lives when we come close to understanding the true love that the Savior has and that our Heavenly Father has for us. I think that's one of those moments. I think being sealed in the temple is one of those moments. And I think perhaps the birth of a child, and perhaps when you sit in the temple and watch one of your children married for time and eternity, I think those are the only moments that are like that. And baptism certainly starts that entire process for one of our Heavenly Father's children.
1: We appreciate you taking the time today to discuss with us the great things that are happening in the Scotland-Ireland mission. And Brother and Sister Griffiths, we appreciate your service and the time you're devoting right now to these young men and young women, and of course the older missionaries who are serving with you, who are, as I recall, indispensable. There's so many things they can do that the younger missionaries cannot.
0: Can I just tell you an interesting little story about a
1: Certainly.
0: Couple here?
1: Mm-hmm.
0: we had a couple serving in this mission who were just doing a wonderful job. You may remember last year the news story of a home exploding in Cache Valley, literally blowing apart. That was the home of one of our missionary couples. We were called. Elder Perry heard that first report. He contacted the missionary department, and we were called very quickly and went up and had an opportunity to visit with and be with this couple. Two of their children were in the home when the home exploded, were miraculously taken care of. There was some injury to one of the children, an older son. Once the couple had determined that their children were going to be okay, they started talking with their children about whether they should come home. Their children told them that they just needed to stay in the field, that they were okay, and that they would take care of each other. The brothers and sisters, the sons and daughters would. So the parents thought about it and talked about it. And they were watching the news reports on the internet of the home, and it was quite a mess. And they finally said to their children, you know what? You need to clean up that mess. We'll come home when you've got it all cleaned up and taken care of. And they stayed here and finished their service. Those are the kind of people that we have.
1: Dedicated to serving the Lord, no matter what.
0: And they did a wonderful work. Not long before they went home, they had the opportunity to go to the temple in Preston, England, and witness the sealing of a couple that had been inactive for many, many, many years, that they had contacted and brought back into activity in the church. I think for them it was a wonderful time and an opportunity to see some of the fruits of the Spirit and their labor.
1: What do you say to perhaps senior missionaries or potential senior missionaries who are sitting on the fence at the moment? What do you say to them? Is it easy? Is it difficult? Is it rewarding? What do they get by serving a mission? How does it help them?
0: Well, first thing we say to them is don't think about what the young missionaries do, because that's not what you're here to do. When a new couple comes, it's actually kind of interesting. I sit with them here as they arrive and make an assignment of where they're going to go, and then we tell them, you know, you just go out and you love the people. They may be assigned to young single adults, or they may be assigned just to be in support of local leadership, but we just tell them, you go out and you two decide how the Lord wants you to do missionary work. It takes them a month or two, but oh, they do marvelous things. Those who are called to serve with the young adults, those young adults become like family to them. And the couple becomes like mom and dad or grandma and grandpa to the young adult. They teach the gospel just by who they are. They have the opportunity to be involved in people's lives and in helping the people that they serve. We had a couple that served in the far north of Scotland in a little town called Thurso, right on the north coast. They were part of the local genealogical society. They were in the local choir. He was the branch president in a small branch for a period of time. And yet they had the opportunity to see the husband of a member wife baptized. They were able to see people come back to church who hadn't been in many years. And they loved it.
2: You know, I think the biggest concern that people have when they are in their golden years, they don't want to leave their grandchildren. But we've discovered for ourselves personally, as well as having heard the stories of our senior couples, there's just not a senior couple serving who would not tell you that the Lord has done more for their family than could ever have been done by them being there. And we're so lucky now because we have so many modern technologies. Four of our eight grandchildren have been born while we were in the mission field. And we were able to be, through the miracle of Skype, we were able to be there for their births and their first baths. You know, we're able to not actually participate in the blessing of the babies, but, you know, be there at the family gathering after. And so it's an amazing thing. The Lord has made it so easy for us because we don't feel this terrible separation from them, but we do see tremendous blessings in their lives. Our children have been blessed in ways that you can't number, and I don't know of a missionary couple that won't tell you the same thing.
0: We love to have the couples here. We absolutely love serving with them and touch people that the young missionaries can't. You know, concerns, of course there's concerns. There's concerns with finances. There's concerns with fear. There's concerns with family. I remember Elder Hales talking about his mom and dad. They actually served in the mission where he had been the president. He said he visited them while they were serving. And it was in the wintertime, and it was in London, and you know what that part of the world's like in the winter. They were in a little flat. He said as he visited with his mom and dad, his mom had a little shawl wrapped around her knees, and they had to feed the meter with shillings for the heat. And he just said to her, "Why are you here? Why did you leave your beautiful home, and why were you coming out?" Her answer to her son was, "I have 12 grandsons. They need to know that Grandma and Grandpa served a mission so that they will see that example."
1: Thank you very much for joining us today, Gary and Laura Griffiths, president of the Scotland-Ireland Mission. So nice to have talked to you today, and we wish you all the best and all the missionaries there and all the members and the growth of the church. We hope it continues there for you.
0: Thank you.
2: Thank you.
0: Can't think of a better place that we would, or a different place we would rather be.
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5: Young Adults. My Questions and Christ's Love by Rebecca Isaacson. I have found that viewing my questions as a weakness in understanding helps me move forward with faith in Christ. At the end of a devotional with President Russell M. Nelson given to young adults, he blessed us to be able to discern between right and wrong, between the laws of God and the conflicting voices of the world. He blessed us with power to detect the adversary's deceptions and with greater capacity to receive revelation. What a great blessing for us as young adults. I've had my own experiences with receiving revelation regarding questions. I am a naturally curious person who generally overthinks everything. Questioning and a longing for answers has always been part of my nature, and truth has always been so important to me. But over the years, I've sometimes felt alone or ashamed about having questions and even doubts about the gospel and the church. After all, the scriptures tell us to doubt not. Doctrine and Covenants, section 6, verse 36. And the Savior asked Peter, "Thou of little faith, wherefore didst thou doubt?" Matthew chapter 14, verse 31. Realizing the weaknesses in our understanding. At one point, my faith felt pretty bleak. Yet God was able to teach me a beautiful lesson as I read the Book of Mormon. After Christ preached to the Nephites, he noticed something. He said, "I perceive that ye are weak, that ye cannot understand all my words, which I am commanded of the Father to speak unto you at this time." 3 Nephi, chapter 17, verse 2. I felt like Christ was speaking those words to me. I too felt weak, and I could not understand everything he wanted me to know. Christ's reaction to this weakness touched me. Christ saw the Nephites' love, and although they were too weak to understand his words, he ministered to and loved them in a way that they could understand. In moments where I feel too weak, too tired, or too fragile to understand Christ's words, he blesses me with compassion and understanding. His love is what gives me the strength to keep going and to keep searching for the truths I seek. Feeling Christ's love as we seek truth. If you are grappling with truth or doctrine right now, don't worry. It's okay to grapple with hard things and have questions or concerns that sometimes shake you to the core. While you search for truth, remember that God understands you, loves you, and is happy when you use your agency to seek light. That is nothing to be ashamed of. Elder Jeffrey R. Holland of the Quorum of the 12 Apostles said, "Fighting through darkness and despair and pleading for the light is what opened this dispensation. It is what keeps it going, and it is what will keep you going. We can know the truth of all things through the power of the Holy Ghost." See Moroni chapter 10, verse 5. But it rarely comes immediately or when we necessarily want it to. Instead, we learn line upon line, precept upon precept. 2 Nephi chapter 28, verse 30. Truth comes in the Lord's timing. He knows when we are ready for knowledge, and he knows what we need to experience before receiving it. I am grateful for a God who will teach us in our weaknesses and who lets us first hope, then believe, and then know. And I know that we can receive truth through personal revelation just as President Nelson has promised. Heavenly Father cares about our questions, and he will guide us through them. Sometimes his answer is to change our hearts so we can see things in a different light. And sometimes we're simply asked to be patient and faithful and prepare our minds for the morrow, for him to come teach us later. See 3 Nephi chapter 17, verse 3. I know that no matter what understanding we lack, we can continue forward with hope and faith that everything will one day be revealed. And until then, we can continue to draw closer to Christ, who sees our weakness and loves us all the same. Rebecca Lynn Isaacson recently graduated from Brigham Young University with a major in psychology and minors in political science and business administration. She served a mission to Temple Square and is currently living in her home country of Norway. She enjoys beautiful nature, art, laughing, a good cheese board, and conversations where people share their souls. End of the article, My Questions and Christ's Love, by Rebecca Isaacson, read by Jane Wise.
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7: Welcome to the General Conference Podcast from The Church of Jesus Christ of Latter-day Saints. Each week we share recent messages about Jesus Christ and his gospel, taught by the Savior's living prophets, apostles, and other church leaders. Today we're sharing the message, "His yoke is easy and his burden is light," from Sister J. Annette Dennis. As you listen, consider jotting down the spiritual impressions you receive that show God's love and direction for you.
6: The story is told of a man named Jack who had a beloved bird hunting dog named Cassie. Jack was so proud of Cassie and often bragged about what a skilled dog she was. To prove this, Jack invited some friends to watch Cassie perform. After arriving at the hunting club, Jack let Cassie out to run around while he went inside to check in. When it was time to begin, Jack was anxious to show off Cassie's amazing skills. However, Cassie was acting strange. She wouldn't obey any of Jack's commands as she usually did so willingly. All she wanted to do was remain by his side. Jack was frustrated and embarrassed and angry with Cassie. Soon he suggested they leave. Cassie wouldn't even jump into the back of the truck, and so Jack impatiently picked her up and shoved her in the kennel. He fumed as those with him made fun of his dog's behavior all the way home. Jack couldn't understand why Cassie was misbehaving. She had been trained well, and her whole desire in the past had been to please and serve him. After arriving home, Jack began examining Cassie for injuries, burrs, or ticks, as he usually did. As he put his hand on her chest, he felt something wet and found his hand covered with blood. To his shame and horror, he found that Cassie had a long, wide gash right to her chest bone. He found another on her right front leg, also to the bone. Jack took Cassie into his arms and began to cry. His shame at how he had misjudged and treated her was overwhelming. Cassie had been acting uncharacteristically earlier in the day because she was hurt. Her behavior had been influenced by her pain, her suffering, and her wounds. It had nothing to do with a lack of desire to obey Jack or a lack of love for him. I heard this story years ago and have never forgotten it. How many wounded individuals do we have among us? How often do we judge others based on their outward appearance and actions, or lack of action, when if we fully understood, we would instead react with compassion and a desire to help, instead of adding to their burdens with our judgment? I have been guilty of this many times in my life, but the Lord has patiently taught me through personal experiences and as I have listened to the life experiences of many others. I have come to more fully appreciate the example of our dear Savior as he spent so much of his time ministering to others with love. My youngest daughter's life experience has included emotional health challenges from the time she was a little girl. There have been many times throughout her life when she felt like she couldn't go on. We will be forever grateful to the earthly angels who have been there during those times, sitting with her, listening to her, crying with her, as well as sharing together unique gifts, spiritual understandings, and a mutual relationship of love. In such loving circumstances, burdens have often been lifted on both sides. Elder Joseph B. Worthland, quoting 1 Corinthians, said, "Though I speak with the tongues of men and of angels and have not charity, I am become a sounding brass or a tinkling cymbal." He continued, "Paul's message to this new body of saints was simple and direct. Nothing you do makes much of a difference if you do not have charity. You can speak with tongues, have the gift of prophecy, understand all mysteries, possess all knowledge, even if you have the faith to move mountains. Without charity, it won't profit you at all. Charity is the pure love of Christ. The Savior exemplified that love. In John we read, "By this shall all men know that ye are my disciples, if ye have love one to another." Many talks have been given by our church leaders on charity, unity, love, kindness, compassion, forgiveness, and mercy. I believe the Savior is inviting us to live a higher, holier way, his way of love, where all can feel they truly belong and are needed. We are commanded to love others, not to judge them. Let's lay down that heavy burden. It isn't ours to carry. Instead, we can pick up the Savior's yoke of love and compassion. "Come unto me, all ye that labor and are heavy laden, and I will give you rest. Take my yoke upon you and learn of me, for my yoke is easy and my burden is light." The Savior does not condone sin, but offers us his love and extends forgiveness when we repent. To the woman caught in adultery, he said, "Neither do I condemn thee. Go and sin no more." Those he touched felt his love, and that love healed and transformed them. His love inspired them to want to change their lives. Living his way brings joy and peace, and he invited others to that way of living with gentleness, kindness, and love. Elder Gary E. Stevenson said, "When we confront life's wind and rainstorms, sickness and injuries, the Lord, our shepherd, our caregiver, will nourish us with love and kindness. He will heal our hearts and restore our souls." As followers of Jesus Christ, shouldn't we do likewise? The Savior asks us to learn of him and do the things we have seen him do. He is the embodiment of charity, of pure love. As we incrementally learn to do what he asked of us, not out of duty or even for the blessings we might receive, but purely out of love for him and our Heavenly Father, his love will flow through us and make all that he asks not only possible, but eventually much easier and lighter and more joyful than we could ever imagine. It will take practice. It could take years, as it has for me. But as we even desire to have love be our motivating force, he can take that desire, that seed, and eventually turn it into a beautiful tree full of the sweetest fruit. We sing in one of our beloved hymns, "Who am I to judge another when I walk imperfectly? In the quiet heart is hidden sorrow that the eye can't see. Who among us might have hidden sorrows? The seemingly rebellious child or teenager, the children of divorce, the single mother or father, those with physical or mental health challenges, those questioning their faith, those who experience racial and cultural prejudice, those feeling alone, those longing to be married, those with unwanted addictions, and so many others dealing with a wide variety of challenging life experiences, often even those whose lives appear perfect on the surface. None of us has perfect lives nor perfect families. I certainly don't. When we seek to empathize with others who also experience challenges and imperfections, it can help them feel that they are not alone in their struggles. Everyone needs to feel that they really do belong and are needed in the body of Christ. Satan's great desire is to divide God's children, and he has been very successful. But there is such power in unity, and how we need to walk arm in arm with each other on this challenging journey of mortality. Our prophet, President Russell M. Nelson, said, "Any abuse or prejudice toward another because of nationality, race, sexual orientation, gender, educational degrees, culture, or other significant identifiers is offensive to our Maker. Such mistreatment causes us to live beneath our stature as His covenant sons and daughters." While President Nelson has invited all to enter and stay on the covenant path that leads back to our Father in heaven, he also provided the following counsel. If friends and family step away from the church, continue to love them. It is not for you to judge another's choice any more than you deserve to be criticized for staying faithful. Friends, let us remember that each person on this earth is a child of God, and he loves each one. Are there people in your path who you have felt inclined to judge? If so, remember that these are valuable opportunities for us to practice loving as the Savior loves. As we follow his example, we can be yoked with him and help foster a feeling of love and belonging in the hearts of all our Father's children. We love him because he first loved us. As we are filled with the Savior's love, his yoke truly can be easy and his burden can feel light. Of this I so testify in the name of Jesus Christ. Amen.
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7: That was the talk, "His Yoke is Easy and His Burden is Light," by Sister J. Annette Dennis, from the Sunday morning session of the 192nd Semiannual General Conference of the Church of Jesus Christ of Latter-day Saints in October 2022. 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
2: My dear, beloved young friends, it is a thrill for Sister Holland and for me to be with you tonight for this worldwide satellite broadcast. It's always a thrill to be in the Marriott Center. I wish it were possible for us to be in each of your individual locations, seeing you personally and able to shake your hands. We haven't figured out a way to do that yet, but we send our love and greeting to all of you wherever you are in the world. In spite of the vastness of our global audience, we hope all of you are individually able to feel the love we have for you tonight, and that each of you can gain something from our message that is applicable in your personal lives. One of the great blessings of our assignments as general authorities is the chance to visit members of the church in various locations around the world and to glean from the history that our members have experienced across the globe. In that spirit, I wish to share with you tonight some feelings that came to me during a church assignment I had last spring when I was assigned to visit the Platte City Stake in western Missouri here in the United States. The Platte City, Missouri Stake lies adjacent to the Liberty, Missouri Stake, now a very famous location in church history, encompassing several important church history sites, including the ironically named Liberty Jail. From your study of church history, you will all know something of the experience the prophet Joseph Smith and his brethren had while imprisoned in that facility during the winter of 1838-39. This was a terribly difficult time in our history, for the church generally, and certainly for the prophet Joseph himself, who bore the brunt of the persecution in that period. Indeed, I dare say that until his martyrdom 5.5 years later, there was no more burdensome time in Joseph's life than this cruel, illegal, and unjustified incarceration in Liberty Jail. Time does not permit a detailed discussion of the experiences which led up to this moment in church history, but suffice it to say that problems of various kinds had been building ever since the prophet Joseph had received a revelation in July of 1831, designating Missouri as the place consecrated for the gathering of the saints and the building up of the city of Zion. By October of 1838, all-out war seemed inevitable between Mormon and non-Mormon forces confronting each other over these issues. After being driven from several of the counties in the western part of that state, and under the presumption they had been invited to discuss ways of defusing the volatile situation that had developed, five leaders of the church, including the prophet Joseph, marching under a flag of truce, approached the camp of the Missouri militia near the small settlement of Far West, located in Caldwell County. As it turned out, the flag of truce was meaningless, and the church leaders were immediately put in chains and placed under heavy guard. The morning after this arrest, two more Latter-day Saint leaders, including the prophet's brother Hiram, were taken prisoner, making a total of 7 in captivity. Injustice swiftly moved forward toward potential tragedy when a military court convened by officers of that militia ordered that Joseph Smith and the 6 other prisoners all be taken to the public square at Far West and summarily shot. To his eternal credit, Brigadier General Alexander Doniphan, an officer in the Missouri forces, boldly and courageously refused to carry out the inhumane, unjustifiable order. In a daring stand that could have brought him his own court-martial, he cried out against the commanding officer, "It is cold-blooded murder. I will not obey your order. And if you execute these men, I will hold you responsible before an earthly tribunal. So help me God." In showing such courage and integrity, Doniphan not only saved the lives of these seven men, but endeared himself forever to Latter-day Saints in every generation. Well, their execution averted, these seven church leaders were marched on foot from far west to Independence, then from Independence to Richmond. Parley P. Pratt was remanded to nearby Davies County for trial there, and the other six prisoners, including Joseph and Hiram, were sent to Liberty, the county seat of neighboring Clay County, to await trial there the next spring. They arrived in Liberty on December 1st, 1838, just as winter was coming on. The jail, one of the few and certainly one of the more forbidding such structures in that region, was considered escape-proof, and it probably was. It had two stories, the top or main floor accessible to the outside world only by a single small heavy door. In the middle of that floor was a trap door through which prisoners were then lowered into the lower floor or dungeon. The outside walls of the prison were of rough-hewn limestone 2 feet thick and an inside wall of 12-inch oak logs. These two walls separated by a 12-inch space filled with loose rock. Combined, these walls made a formidable, virtually impenetrable barrier 4 feet thick. In the dungeon, the floor-to-ceiling height was barely 6 feet, and inasmuch as some of the men, including the prophet Joseph, were over 6 feet tall, this meant that when standing, they were constantly in a stooped position, and when lying, it was mostly upon the rough, bare stones of the prison floor, covered here and there by a bit of loose, dirty straw or an occasional dirty straw mat. The food given to the prisoners was coarse and sometimes contaminated. So filthy, one of them said they could not eat it until driven to it by sheer hunger. On as many as 4 occasions, they had poison administered to them in their food, making them so violently ill that for days they alternated between vomiting and a kind of delirium, not really caring whether they lived or died. In the prophet Joseph's letters, he spoke of the jail being a hell surrounded with demons, where we are compelled to hear nothing but blasphemous oaths and witness a scene of blasphemy, drunkenness, hypocrisy, and debaucheries of every description. We have not blankets to keep us warm, he said, and when we have a fire, we are engulfed in constant smoke. Our souls have been bowed down and our nerves tremble from long confinement. Pen or tongue or angels, Joseph wrote, could not adequately describe the malice of hell that we have suffered here. And all of this during what by some accounts was considered then the coldest winter on record in the state of Missouri. It's not my purpose to make this a speech about the sorrow and difficulty these men confronted in Liberty Jail. So let me put a few photos on the screen. I apologize that not all in this very large crowd will be able to see them, and conclude this little introductory portion of my message. I promise I have something else in mind to say. Here's a photo of the jail pretty much as it stood at the time Joseph and his brethren were incarcerated there. Here's a photo taken some years later when officers and historians from the church visited the location. I'm not sure with that fellow on top whether he's trying to get out or get in. Here is a cross-section of the church's reconstruction of the prison, which can now be seen at our visitor center there. Note the two-story arrangement with a rope and bucket, the only link between the dungeon and the upper floor. Here's a painting by Liz Lemon Swindle showing Joseph in prayer. Note the forlorn, longing look on Joseph's face. And here's a portrayal by Greg Olson showing how Joseph may have written some of the revelations that came during this imprisonment. And this is my final photo, which leads me to the real message I have come to give tonight. Most of us, most of the time, speak of the facility at Liberty as a jail or a prison, and certainly it was that. But Elder Brigham H. Roberts, in recording the history of the church, spoke of the facility as a temple, or more accurately, a prison temple. Elder Neil A. Maxwell used the same phrasing in some of his writings. Certainly it lacked the purity, the beauty, the comfort and cleanliness of this kind of temple, our true temples, our dedicated temples. The speech and behavior of the guards and criminals who came there was anything but temple-like. In fact, the restricting brutality and injustice of this experience at Liberty would make it seem the very antithesis of the liberating, merciful spirit of our temples and the ordinances that are performed in them. So in what sense could Liberty Jail be called a temple? Or at least a kind of temple in the development of Joseph Smith personally and in his role as a prophet? And what does such a title tell us about God's love and teachings, including where and when that love and those teachings are made manifest? As we think on these things, does it strike us that spiritual experience, revelatory experience, sacred experience can come to every one of us in all the many and varied stages and circumstances of our lives if we want it? If we hold on and pray on, if we keep our faith strong through our difficulties. We love and cherish our dedicated temples and the essential exalting ordinances that are performed there. We thank heaven and the presiding brethren that more and more of them are being built, giving more and more of us greater access to them. They're truly the holiest, most sacred structures in the kingdom of God, to which we all ought to go as worthily and as often as possible. But tonight's message is that when you have to, you can have sacred, revelatory, profoundly instructive experience with the Lord in any situation you are in. Indeed, let me say that even a little stronger. You can have sacred, revelatory, profoundly instructive experience with the Lord in the most miserable experiences of your life, in the worst settings, while enduring the most painful injustices, when facing the most insurmountable odds and opposition you have ever faced. Now let's talk about those propositions for a moment. Every one of us, in one way or another, great or small, dramatic or incidental, are going to spend a little time in Liberty Jail, spiritually speaking. We will face things we do not want to face for reasons that may not have been our fault. Indeed, we may face difficult circumstances for reasons that were absolutely right and proper, reasons that came because we were trying to keep the commandments of the Lord. We may face persecution. We may endure heartache and separation from loved ones. We may be hungry and cold and forlorn. Yes, before our lives are over, we may all be given a little taste of what the prophets faced often in their lives. But the lessons of the winter of 1838-39 teach us that

If we will be believing and not curse God for our problems, He can turn the unfair and the inhumane and debilitating prisons of our life into temples, or at least into a circumstance that can bring comfort and revelation, divine companionship, and peace. Let me push this just a little farther. I've just said that hard times can happen to us. President Joseph Fielding Smith, grandnephew of the prophet Joseph and grandson of the incarcerated Hiram, said something even stronger than that when he dedicated the Liberty Jail Visitor Center in 1963. Alluding to the kind of history we've reviewed tonight, and looking on the scene where his grandfather and granduncle were so unjustly held, he said, "Perhaps such things have to happen. Not only can they happen, perhaps they have to." Said he, and I quote, "As I have read the history of those days, the days that went before and the days that came after, I have reached the conclusion that the hardships, the persecution, the almost universal opposition toward the church at that time were necessary. At any rate, they became school teachers to our people. They helped to make them strong." Well, without trying to determine which of these kinds of experience in our life are mandatory and which are optional, but still good for us, may I suggest just a very few of the lessons learned at Liberty. Those experiences which were school teachers to Joseph and can be to us. Experiences which contribute so much to our education in mortality and our exaltation in eternity. In selecting these lessons, I know yet another kind of blessing that came out of this adversity. To make the points that I am now going to try to make in my message to you, I have drawn directly upon the revelatory words that came from the lips of Joseph Smith during this heartbreaking time. Words that we now have canonized as sacred scripture in the Doctrine and Covenants. I guess we're not supposed to have favorite scriptures, and I have enough of them that you won't be able to pin me down to one or two. But certainly any list of my favorite scriptures would have to include those written from the darkness of Liberty Jail. So what we instantly learn is that God was not only teaching Joseph Smith in that prison circumstance, but He was teaching all of us for generations yet to come. What a scriptural gift, and what a high price was paid for them. But how empty would our lives as Latter-day Saints be if we did not have sections 121, 122, and 123 of the Doctrine and Covenants. If you have not read them recently, I want you to read them tonight, or tomorrow at the latest, no later. That is your homework assignment, and I will be checking on you. They are contained in total on a mere 6 pages of text, but those 6 pages will touch your heart with their beauty and their power, and they will remind you that God often moves in a mysterious way His wonders to perform. In any case, He certainly turned adversity into blessing in giving us those sacred writings and reflections, so pure and noble and Christian in both tone and content, yet produced in such an impure, ignoble, and unchristian setting. Now then, 3 lessons from Liberty Jail. May I suggest that the first of these is inherent in what I've already said. That is that everyone, including and perhaps especially the righteous, will be called upon to face trying times. When that happens, we can sometimes fear God has abandoned us

0: We might be left, at least for a time, to wonder when our troubles will ever end. As individuals, as families, as communities and nations, probably everyone has had or will have an occasion to feel as Joseph Smith felt when he asked why such sorrow had to come and how long its darkness and damage would remain. We identify with him when he cries from the depth and discouragement of his confinement, O God, where art thou? How long shall thy hand be stayed? Yea, O Lord, how long shall thy people suffer before thy bowels be moved with compassion toward them? That's a painful personal cry, a cry from the heart, a spiritual loneliness we may all have occasion to feel at some time in our lives. Perhaps you have had such moments already in your young lives. If so, I hope you've not had too many. But whenever these moments of our extremity come, we must not succumb to the fear that God has abandoned us or that he does not hear our prayers. He does hear us. He does see us. He does love us. When we're in dire circumstance and want to cry, "Where art thou?" it is imperative that we remember he is right there with us, where he has always been. We must continue to believe, continue to have faith, continue to pray and plead with heaven, even if we feel for a time our prayers are not heard and that God has somehow gone away. He is there. Our prayers are heard. And when we weep, he and the angels of heaven weep with us. When lonely, cold, hard times come, we have to endure. We have to continue. We have to persist. That was the Savior's message in the parable of the importuning widow. Keep knocking on that door. Keep pleading. In the meantime, know that God hears your cries and knows your distress. He is your father, and you are his child. When what has to be has been, and when what lessons to be learned have been learned, it will be for us as it was for the prophet Joseph. Just at the time he felt most alone and distant from heaven's ear was the very time he received the wonderful ministration of the Spirit and wonderful, glorious answers that came from his Father in heaven. Into this dismal dungeon and this depressing time, the voice of God came, saying, "My son, peace be unto thy soul. Thine adversity and thine afflictions shall be but a small moment. And then, if thou endure it well, God shall exalt thee on high. Thou shalt triumph over all thy foes." Even though seemingly unjust circumstances may be heaped upon us, and even though unkind and unmerited things may be done to us, perhaps by those we consider enemies, but also in some cases by those whom we thought were friends, nevertheless, through it all, God is with us. That is why we had our marvelous choir sing tonight Sarah Adams' traditional old Christian hymn. That seldom sung fourth verse, which they sang so beautifully. "Out of my stony griefs, Bethel I'll raise. So by my woes to be nearer, my God, to thee." We're not alone in our little prisons here. When suffering, we may in fact be nearer to God than we've ever been in our entire lives. That knowledge can turn every such situation into a would-be temple. Regarding our earthly journey, the Lord has promised, "I will go before your face. I will be on your right hand and on your left. My spirit shall be in your hearts, and mine angels round about you to bear you up. That is an everlasting declaration of God's love and care for us, including and perhaps especially in times of trouble. Secondly, we need to realize that just because difficult things happen, sometimes unfair and seemingly unjustified things, it does not mean that we are unrighteous or that we're unworthy of blessings or that God is disappointed in us. Of course, sinfulness does bring suffering, and the only answer to that behavior is repentance. But sometimes suffering comes to the righteous too. You will recall that from the depths of Liberty Jail, when Joseph was reminded that he had indeed been cast into trouble, had passed through tribulation and been falsely accused, had been torn away from his family and cast into a pit, into the hands of murderers. Nevertheless, he was to remember that the same thing had happened to the Savior of the world. And because he was triumphant, so shall we be. In giving us this sober reminder of what the Savior went through, the revelation from Liberty Jail records, "The Son of Man hath descended below them all. Art thou greater than he?" No, Joseph was not greater than the Savior, and neither are we. And when we promise to follow the Savior, to walk in his footsteps and be his disciples, we are promising to go where that divine path leads us. And the path of salvation has always led one way or another through Gethsemane. So if the Savior faced such injustices and discouragements, such persecutions and unrighteousness, such discouragements and suffering, we cannot expect that we are not going to face some of that if we still intend to call ourselves his true disciples and faithful followers. And it certainly underscores the fact that the righteous, in the Savior's case, the personification of righteousness, that we can be totally worthy before God and still suffer. In fact, it ought to be a matter of great doctrinal consolation to us that Jesus, in the course of the atonement, experienced all of the heartache and sorrow, all of the disappointments and injustices that the entire family of man had experienced from Adam and Eve to the end of the world, in order that we would not have to face them so severely or so deeply. However heavy our load might be, it would be a lot heavier if the Savior had not gone that way before us and carried that burden with us and for us. Very early in the prophet Joseph's ministry, the Savior taught him this doctrine. After speaking of sufferings so exquisite to feel and so hard to bear, Jesus said, "I, God, have suffered these things for all, that they," and that means you and I and everyone, "that they might not suffer if they would repent." In our moments of pain and trial, I guess we would shudder to think it could be worse. But the answer to that is clearly that it could be worse, and it would be worse. And only through our faith and repentance and obedience to the gospel that provided the sacred atonement is it kept from being worse. Furthermore, we note that not only has the Savior suffered, in his case, entirely innocently, but also so have most of the prophets and other great men and women recorded in the scriptures. Name an Old Testament or Book of Mormon prophet. Name a New Testament apostle. Name virtually any of the leaders in any dispensation, including our own, and you name someone who's had trouble. My point? If you're having a bad day, you've got a lot of company. Very, very good company. I mean the best company that has ever lived. Now, don't misunderstand. We don't have to look for sorrow. We don't have to seek to be martyrs. Trouble has a way of finding us even without our looking for it. But when it is obvious that a little time in Liberty Jail waits before you, spiritually speaking, remember these first two truths taught to Joseph in that prison temple. First, God has not forgotten you. And second, the Savior has been where you've been, allowing him to provide for your deliverance and your comfort. As the prophet Isaiah wrote, "The Lord has engraven you upon the palms of his hands, permanently written there in scar tissue with Roman nails as the writing instrument." Having paid that price in suffering that they have paid for you, the Father and the Son will never forget nor forsake you in your suffering. They have planned, prepared, and guaranteed your victory if you desire it. So be believing and endure it well. In the end, it shall be for thy good, and you will see everlasting dominion flow unto you forever and ever without compulsory means. Thirdly, and tonight lastly, may I remind us all that in the midst of these difficult feelings, when one could justifiably be angry or reactionary or vengeful, wanting to return an eye for an eye and a tooth for a tooth, the Lord reminds us from the Liberty Jail prison temple that the rights of the priesthood are inseparably connected with the powers of heaven, and that the powers of heaven cannot be controlled nor handled only or except upon the principles of righteousness. Therefore, even when we face such distressing circumstances in our life, and there is something in us that wants to strike out at God or man or friend or foe, we must remember that no power or influence can or ought to be maintained except by persuasion, by long-suffering, by gentleness and meekness, and by love unfeigned, without hypocrisy and without guile. It's always been a wonderful testimony to me of the prophet Joseph's greatness and the greatness of all our prophets, including and especially the Savior of the world in his magnificence, that in the midst of such distress and difficulty, they could remain calm and patient, charitable, forgiving, that they could even talk that way, let alone live that way. But they could, and they did. They remembered their covenants. They disciplined themselves. They knew that we must live the gospel at all times, not just when it is convenient, and not just when things are going well. Indeed, they knew that the real test of our faith and our Christian discipleship is when things are not going smoothly. That is when we get to see what we're made of and how strong our commitment to the gospel really is. Surely the classic example of this is that in the most painful hours of the crucifixion, the Savior could say, "Father, forgive them, for they know not what they do." That is a hard thing to ask when we're hurting. That's a hard thing to do when we've been offended or are tired or stressed out or suffering innocently. But that is when Christian behavior may matter the most. Remember, the powers of heaven cannot be controlled nor handled except upon the principles of righteousness. And do we need the powers of heaven with us at such times? As Joseph was taught in this prison temple, Even in distress and sorrow, we must let our bowels be full of charity toward all men. Then, and only then, shall our confidence wax strong in the presence of God, and the Holy Ghost shall be our constant companion. Remaining true to our Christian principles is the only way divine influence can help us. The Spirit has a near impossible task to get through to a heart that is filled with hate or anger or vengeance or self-pity. Those are all antithetical to the Spirit of the Lord. On the other hand, the Spirit finds instant access to a heart striving to be charitable and forgiving, long-suffering and kind. Principles of true discipleship. What a testimony that gospel principles are to apply at all times and in all situations. And that if we strive to remain faithful, the triumph of a Christian life can never be vanquished, no matter how grim the circumstance might be. How I love the majesty of these elegant celestial teachings taught, ironically, in such a despicable setting and time. As a valedictory to the lessons from Liberty Jail, I refer to the last verse of the last section of these three we have been referring to tonight. In this final canonized statement of the Liberty Jail experience, the Lord says to us through His prophet Joseph Smith, "Therefore, dearly beloved brethren and sisters, when we are even in the most troubling of times, let us cheerfully do all things that lie in our power, and then may we stand still with the utmost assurance to see the salvation of God and for His arm to be revealed." What a tremendously optimistic and faithful concluding declaration to be issued from a prison temple. When he wrote those lines, Joseph did not know when he would be released or if he would ever be released. There was every indication that his enemies were still planning to take his life. Furthermore, his wife and children were alone, frightened, often hungry, wondering how they would fend for themselves without their husband and father. The saints, too, were without homes and without their prophet. They were leaving Missouri, heading for Illinois, but who knew what tragedies were awaiting them there? Surely, to say it again, it was the bleakest and darkest of times. Yet in these cold, lonely hours, Joseph says, "Let us do all we can and do it cheerfully. And then we can justifiably turn to the Lord, wait upon His mercy, and see His arm revealed in our behalf." What a magnificent attitude to maintain in good times or bad, in sorrow or in joy. My beloved young friends, as part of my concluding testimony to you tonight, I wish to give you a blessing. It seems to me that as our apostolic witnesses take into the world, we have two opportunities and indeed perhaps obligations. One is to testify and bear witness, as I have been trying to do and will conclude to do. But the other is to bless, as the ancient apostles did when the Savior invited them to do as He had done, except that it would be in all the world. So for every one of you in attendance tonight, here in this vast auditorium, or in other locations, institute buildings, stake centers around the world, I bless every one of you, each one of you in your individual circumstances, as if my hands were on your head, that I offer that to you as honestly as I offer my testimony, and bless you in the name of the Lord, that God does love you, does hear your prayers, is at your side, and will never leave you. I bless the brethren, particularly that you, that we will be worthy of the priesthood that we bear, that we'll live to the discipleship we've been called to live in that great order, that great brotherhood that is the holy priesthood after the order of the Son of God, that we will really be like the Master, that we'll think more like He thinks, that we'll talk more like He talks, that we'll do more of what He did. I bless you, brethren, as you strive to be that faithful, that you'll have all the blessings of the priesthood, many of which we have quoted tonight from these very sections from the Doctrine and Covenants. I bless the sisters within this audience and within the sound of my voice, and would have you know how much we cherish you, how much God cherishes you, and how much the flag of faith has been flown by the sisters of this church from the beginning. In every generation, it would seem, from the beginning of time down to the present hour and beyond. So often it has been the women in our lives, our grandmothers, our mothers, our wives, our daughters, our sisters, our granddaughters, who have taken that torch of faith and that banner of beautiful living and have carried gospel principles wherever it would take them, against whatever hardship, and into their own little equivalent of liberty jails and difficult times. Sisters, we love you and honor you and bless you, and ask that every righteous desire of your heart tonight and forever will be answered upon your head, and that you'll walk away from this activity, this gathering, this devotional, with the understanding and the knowledge firmly in your heart how much God and heaven and the presiding brethren of this church love you and honor you. I salute you, the young adults of this church in this great CES congregation, and say that the future is in your hands. And those of us of my generation have to, in the very near future, pass the baton to you. God bless you to face those times with the valor and the honesty and the integrity that we've spoken of here tonight. I testify in closing and sealing that blessing on your heads that the Father and the Son do live. And I testify that they are close, perhaps even closest, with the Holy Spirit when we are experiencing difficult times. I testify, and as our closing musical number will testify, quoting the prophet Isaiah, that heaven's kindness will never depart from you, regardless of what happens. I testify that bad days come to an end, that faith always triumphs, and that heavenly promises are always kept. I testify that God is our Father, that Jesus is the Christ, and that this is the true and living gospel found in this, the true and living church. I testify that President Thomas S. Monson is a prophet of God, our prophet for this hour and this day, and I love him and sustain him as I know that you do. In the words of the Liberty Jail Prison Temple, my young friends, hold on thy way. Fear not. God shall be with you forever and forever. In the name of Jesus Christ. Amen.
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4: My dear brothers and sisters, it's such a wonderful occasion to be with you in this marvelous General Conference session today. To listen to inspired messages, to listen to this marvelous, amazing choir of missionaries representing the many thousands of missionaries all around the world, our daughters, our sons, and especially of being united in our faith today, again sustaining our dear President and Prophet, President Russell M. Nelson, the First Presidency in the General Offices of the Church. What a joyful day to be with you today. Now, the ancient King Solomon was one of the most outwardly successful human beings in history. He seemed to have everything: money, power, adoration, honor. But after decades of self-indulgence and luxury, how did King Solomon sum up his life? "All is vanity," he said. This man, who had it all, ended up disillusioned, pessimistic, and unhappy despite everything he had going for him. There's a word in German, Weltschmerz. Loosely defined, it means a sadness that comes from brooding about how the world is inferior to how we think it ought to be. Perhaps there's a little Weltschmerz in all of us. When silent sorrows creep into the corners of our lives, when sadness saturates our days and casts deep shadows over our nights, when tragedy and injustice enter the world around us, including the lives of those we love, when we journey through our own personal and lonely path of misfortune, and pain darkens our stillness and breaches our tranquility, we might be tempted to agree with Solomon that life is vain and devoid of meaning. The good news is there is hope. There is a solution to the emptiness, vanity, and Weltschmerz of life. There is a solution to even the deepest hopelessness and discouragement you might feel. This hope is found in the transformative power of the gospel of Jesus Christ and in the Savior's redemptive power to heal us from our soul sickness. "I am come," Jesus declared, "that they might have life, and they might have it more abundantly." We achieve that abundant life not by focusing on our own needs or on our own achievements, but by becoming true disciples of Jesus Christ, by following in his ways and engaging in his work. We find the abundant life by forgetting ourselves and engaging in the great cause of Christ. Now, what is the cause of Christ? It is to believe in him, love as he loved, and do as he did. Jesus went about doing good. He walked among the poor, the outcast, the sick, and the ashamed. He ministered to the powerless, the weak, and the friendless. He spent time with them. He spoke with them, and he healed them. Everywhere he went, the Savior taught the good news of the gospel. He shared eternal truths that set people free spiritually as well as temporally. Those who dedicate themselves to Christ's cause discover the truth of the Savior's promise. Whosoever will lose his life for my sake shall find it. Solomon was wrong. My dear brothers and sisters, life is not vanity. To the contrary, it can be full of purpose, meaning, and peace. The healing hands of Jesus Christ reach out to all who seek him. I have come to know without a doubt that believing and loving God and striving to follow Christ can change our hearts, soften our pain, and fill our souls with exceedingly great joy. Of course, we must do more than merely have an intellectual understanding of the gospel. For it to have this healing influence in our lives, we must incorporate it into our lives, make it a part of who we are and what we do. May I suggest that discipleship begins with three simple words: believe, love, and do. Believing God leads to faith in him and developing trust in his word. Faith causes our hearts to grow in our love for God and others. And as that love grows, we are inspired to emulate the Savior as we continue our own great journey on the path of discipleship. But you will say, that seems a bit simplistic. Life's problems, certainly my problems, are far too complex for such a simple prescription. You can't cure Weltschmerz with three simple words: believe, love, do. No, it's not the aphorism that cures. It is the love of God that rescues, restores, and revives. God knows you. You are his child. He loves you. Even when you think that you are not lovable, he reaches out to you. This very day, every day, he reaches out to you, desiring to heal you, lift you up, and replace the emptiness in your heart with an abiding joy. He desires to sweep away any darkness that clouds your life and fill it with the sacred and brilliant light of his unending glory. I have experienced this for myself, and it is my witness as an apostle of the Lord Jesus Christ that all who come unto God, all who truly believe, love, and do, can experience the same. The scriptures teach us that without faith, it is impossible to please God. For he that cometh to God must believe that he is. For some, the act of believing is difficult. Sometimes our pride gets in the way. Perhaps we think that because we're intelligent, educated, or experienced, we simply cannot believe in God. And we begin to look at religion as foolish tradition. In my experience, belief is not so much like a painting we look at and admire and about which we discuss and theorize. No, it is more like a plow that we take into the fields and by the sweat of our brow create furrows in the earth that accept seeds and bear fruit that shall remain. Draw near to God and he will draw near to you. This is a promise to all who seek to believe. The scriptures reveal that the more we love God and his children, the happier we become. The love Jesus spoke about, however, isn't a gift card, throw away, move on to other things love. It isn't a love that is spoken of and then forgotten. It is not a let me know if there's anything I can do sort of love. The love God speaks of is the kind that enters our hearts when we awake in the morning, stays with us throughout the day, and swells in our hearts as we give voice to our prayers of gratitude at evening's end. This is the inexpressible love Heavenly Father has for us. It is this endless compassion that allows us to more clearly see others for who they are. Through the lens of pure love, we see immortal beings of infinite potential and worth, and beloved sons and daughters of Almighty God. Once we see through that lens, we cannot discount, disregard, or discriminate against anyone. In the Savior's work, it is often by small and simple means that great things are brought to pass. We know that it requires repetitive practice to become good at anything, whether it's playing the clarinet, kicking a ball into a net, repairing a car, or even flying an airplane. It is through practicing that we may become better and better. The organization our Savior created on earth, the Church of Jesus Christ of Latter-day Saints, helps us to do just that. It offers a place to practice living the way He taught and blessing others the way He did. As church members, we are given callings, responsibilities, and opportunities to reach out in compassion and minister to others. Recently, the church has placed a renewed emphasis on ministering or serving or loving others. And this is truly a wonderful way to minister on a way to all of those around us. It is a more refined way to love and serve our fellow beings by ministering to them in many ways. Great thought was taken to determine what we should call this special emphasis. One of the names considered was shepherding. A fitting reference to Christ's invitation, feed my sheep. However, it had at least one complication. Using that term would make me a German shepherd. Consequently, I'm quite content with the term ministering. Of course, this emphasis is not new. It simply provides a renewed and refined opportunity for us to practice the Savior's commandments to love one another, a refined way to implement and practice the purpose of the church. Just think about that. Missionary work, the courageous, humble, and confident sharing of the gospel is a wonderful example of ministering to the spiritual needs of others, whoever they are. Or doing temple work, seeking out the names of our ancestors and offering them the blessings of eternity. What a divine way of ministering. Consider the act of seeking out the poor and the needy, lifting the hands that hang down, or blessing the sick and afflicted. Aren't these the very acts of pure ministering the Lord practiced when He walked the earth? If you are not a member of the church, I invite you to come and see. Come and join with us. If you are a member of the church but presently not participating actively, I invite you, please come back. We need you. Come, add your strengths to ours. Because of your unique talents, abilities, and personality, you will help us become better and happier. In return, we will help you become better and happier as well. Come, help us build and strengthen a culture of healing, kindness, and mercy towards all of God's children. For we are all striving to become new creatures where old things are passed away and all things become new. God shows us the direction to move, forward and upward. He says, "If ye love me, keep my commandments." Let us all work together to become the people God intended for us to become. This is the kind of gospel culture we desire to cultivate throughout the Church of Jesus Christ. We seek to strengthen the Church as a place where we forgive one another, where we resist the temptation to find fault, gossip, and bring others down, where instead of pointing out flaws, we lift up and help each other to become the best we can be. Let me invite you again. Come and see. Join with us. We need you. You will find that this church is filled with some of the finest people this world has to offer. They are welcoming, loving, kind, and sincere. They are sacrificing, hardworking, and even heroic at times. And they are also painfully imperfect. They make mistakes. From time to time, they say things they shouldn't. They do things they wish they hadn't. But they do have this in common. They want to improve and draw closer to the Lord, our Savior, even Jesus Christ. They are trying to get it right. They believe. They love. They do. They want to become less selfish, more compassionate, more refined, more like Jesus. Yes, life can be hard at times. Certainly, we all have our times of despair and discouragement. But the gospel of Jesus Christ offers hope. And in the Church of Jesus Christ, we join with others who seek a place where we can feel at home. A place of growth where together we can believe, love, and do, regardless of our differences. We seek to embrace one another as sons and daughters of our beloved Heavenly Father. I'm grateful beyond measure to be a member of the Church of Jesus Christ of Latter-day Saints, and to know that God loves his children enough to give them a blueprint for happiness and meaning in this life and a way to experience eternal joy in the halls of glory in the life to come. I'm grateful that God has given us a way to heal the soul sicknesses and the Weltschmerz of life. I testify and leave you my blessing. That as we believe in God, as we love Him and love His children with all our hearts and strive to do as God has instructed us, we will find healing and peace, happiness and meaning. In the sacred name of our Master, in the name of our Savior, in the name of Jesus Christ. Amen.
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0: We welcome you again to our program, Past Impressions, where we study the history of the Church of Jesus Christ of Latter-day Saints, and we deal with the people, places, events, and some of the key issues of church history. I'm Brent Topp, the chair of the Department of Church History and Doctrine at Brigham Young University, and with me today is our guest, Jill Mulvey-Durr, a very prominent historian and a senior historian in the church history department for the Church of Jesus Christ of Latter-day Saints. And Jill is one of our great experts on women's history and loves to tell us about the women of the church in the early days of the church. And I've known Jill for many years, and we're grateful to have you, Jill, on our program today.
1: Thank you, Brent.
0: We're talking about Nauvoo period, and Jill, why don't you tell us a little bit about the Latter-day Saint women of Nauvoo, and how do we hear their voices? What is it that helps us to understand the women's experience in Nauvoo?
1: Well, we have a number of different kinds of records. Probably the most plentiful in some ways are our reminiscences. A lot of the documents that date to the Nauvoo era have long since disappeared. So we don't have as many contemporary or contemporaneous accounts as we have women remembering. But there was among the Latter-day Saints at an early era, long before we started talking about writing our personal histories and family histories, I think there was a consciousness of the importance of keeping records and especially recounting those early foundational events of Mormonism, wherever people's lives happen to intersect. So we have a lot of reminiscences. We have letters, some good letters. I'm particularly fond of letters. And we have some remarkable diaries, I think, that have survived. And of course, the letters and diaries have a great immediacy to them. Reminiscences focus on a lot of different things. Women, of course, remembered the physicality of the experience in Nauvoo, the sickness, especially in that swampy land, the lack of good housing, and they remembered the great spiritual experiences as well. I think a lot of memories of Joseph Smith, of the temple, and of the Relief Society, all important parts of women's lives in Nauvoo.
0: When we speak of reminiscences, you know, obviously the diaries and the letters would be 1839 to 46 we're dealing with. What are we talking about when you say reminiscences? When would most of those Nauvoo women's reminiscences have been written?
1: Oh, anywhere from the 1860s, I would think, but probably more in the 1870s. There was an effort in the 1870s to collect some life stories of women for the book Women of Mormondom that was published in 1877. I don't know exactly how many women, but I would think probably 30, 40 women wrote specifically for that, a lot of them recounting their conversion, their experiences in Kirtland and Missouri and Nauvoo.
0: Now, sometimes historians feel like that reminiscences are less reliable than having letters or diaries or, you know, primary documents at that time. But what do you think about that? Are they reliable? Do we find that they are very much corroborate the contemporary accounts that we have at that time? And what value do these reminiscences have for us today?
1: That's a good question. I think people misremember a lot of things. They get dates wrong. Eliza was a pretty good historian, but she did miss some specific dates we can show are wrong. When I say Eliza, I mean Eliza R. Snow. And I think things get conflated in people's memories. So we sometimes miss on accuracy that way. On the other hand, what we get from a reminiscence is sometimes perspective on an event. We see these women zero in on the temple, for example, and remember its significance in a way that they might not have been able to put together right at the exact moment. Or, of course, the memories of Joseph Smith became so important. And sometimes it's the smallest things. You ask when these reminiscences were written, and I said the 1870s. There was also a big thrust in the 1880s when Hubert Howe Bancroft was here working on his History of Utah. He tried to interview a lot of people or get their life sketches. Those would be people who were adults in Nauvoo, but we have reminiscences later from children. I think sometimes children have, I mean, they have really very crystal clear memories of a specific thing that makes for a very engaging piece in the puzzle.
0: Why don't you share with us some of your favorites or some of the things that you've learned from studying these documents of some of the great women of Nauvoo?
1: Okay, I would love to do that. I just have to say, I've never found a reminiscence or a letter or a diary that I didn't like.
0: It's like, what's your favorite scripture? What's your favorite grandchild? That's wonderful.
1: Yeah. I've got a couple that I like because of the glimpses they give us of Joseph Smith. A personal sense of him and how he related to people. One is by Mary Isabella Horn, who was born in England and baptized in Canada. She met Joseph Smith when she was 19 during his mission to Canada, and he preached there in the barn her husband Joseph had built and stayed in her home then. In 1842, Joseph and Mary Isabella Horn were living in Quincy when Joseph Smith came through there, and they stopped at the home of Joseph and Mary Isabella for refreshments. And she recalled that he was in the best of spirits, and he said laughingly, "Sister Horn, if I had a wife as small as you, when trouble came, I would put her in my pocket and run."
0: I love that. That's great.
1: Isn't that lovely? During this visit, this was the time when Joseph Smith was having a lot of lawsuits, those vexatious lawsuits we hear about pressed against him. So he was actually on his way to visit Governor Carlin, and thought after that visit he would return home to Nauvoo. But he instead, the next day, found himself back at the Horns. And she recalled, he said, "Oh, Sister Horn, the Spirit always draws me to your home." And she said, "You are always welcome, but how is it you are here when I thought you were almost home?" And he explained that he had some legal matters that he would have to continue to settle. And I think it's interesting what she remembered. This tells us a lot about women's lives. She remembered washing his clothes for him. He was wearing white linen pants. She didn't forget that. And she noted in her reminiscence that she esteemed it an honor to wash and iron the clothes of the prophet of the last days. At 5 o'clock on Sunday morning, he was ready to leave the house, having spent the intervening time fasting and praying. And before leaving the house, he blessed them all as he was bidding farewell.
0: It's a tender account. That's so, so beautiful.
1: Yeah, I think we get the sense of the sacredness for women, of the service of doing little everyday things. That, of course, was their lives. But when they sanctified it and made it holy when they dedicated it to serving the Lord or his prophet. Another little account, a couple. These are things that were recalled by women recalling their childhood, things that they did for the prophet. This is from Elizabeth Clements Kendall, who recalled that her mother also washed and ironed for the prophet Joseph Smith's family. And Elizabeth and her brothers delivered the finished articles in a little wagon. And many times they took popcorn and apples with them to give members of the Smith family, which seemed to please the Smiths very much.
0: That's an interesting image that we usually don't think of when we think about church history, that taking the laundered clothes to Joseph in a wagon. So that's

0: Joseph, his brethren beheld, Redeemer of Israel, the Spirit of God, and others. And of course, women remembered fondly their commitment to the temple. For members of the Jolly family, for example, the temple formed their primary experience in Nauvoo. Sarah Pippin Jolly's husband and sons answered the call to give all of their time to building the temple, the family surviving on little more than cornbread and water for long periods of time. And this is Sarah's recollection, again, helping us understand what people focused on later. But it was good, she said. I don't complain. I had the privilege of going through the temple with my husband, so I'm paid for all my trouble.
1: Yeah, that's beautiful.
0: Things they remember. And the letters, as I mentioned, have a little different feel to them, letters and diaries. Again, we get more of the everyday little things, the washing, the ironing, the food preparation, attempting to go to meetings, and depending on the person to whom the letter was written. I'm fond of Bathsheba Smith's letters to her husband, George A. I think we get a sense of what her life was like, trying to set up a home. They were relatively newly married. Trying to get everything just right. You see her writing to George A. in October of 1842, explaining what's happening in the garden. I have got my corn and fodder secured, broom corn, sunflower seed, and beans likewise. Melissa and me did it. Gilbert, I expect, will dig my potatoes. Uncle George is going to Keokuk to live. Brother Wilfred Woodruff, I expect, my most sociable neighbor. The baby has been very sick. Marianne has the egg some since Joseph went away. Nancy's children has been sick. Thaddeus is now sick. Jeremiah is very low with the fever. Appleton Harmon intends to go tomorrow. Mother Johnson sends her best love to you.
1: Those are great insights into just everyday living in Nauvoo. You're listening to the Mormon Channel of the Church of Jesus Christ of Latter-day Saints. Our guest is Jill Durr, senior historian and researcher in the Church History Department of the Church of Jesus Christ of Latter-day Saints. We're talking about the Nauvoo experience from women's perspective. And Jill, as you've been talking to us and giving us some of the really touching and interesting accounts from the letters and reminiscences of women, why don't we continue and have you share with us some of the others of your favorites of that help us to understand better the women's experience and also the whole experience of the Nauvoo period?
0: I was just mentioning some early letters from Bathsheba Smith. Her husband, she wrote letters because her husband, George A., was away on missions, a member of the Quorum of the Twelve. He was often gone. And this was not uncommon for women, their experience of being alone. A letter she wrote in July of 1843 tells how hard it was to part from him. These tender ties. I wish I could have been with you and stayed until you started, for it seemed such a long time until the boat came. I thought perhaps you would come home again a few minutes, but I was disappointed. I wanted to see you very much. I would have gone to see you if I could. Oh, my dear, it is nothing to cry when one feels as I did when I saw the boat going. I was pleased to think you would not have to wait any longer, but then how could I bear to have it carry you off so rapidly from me? I watched until I could not see it any longer. Then I held my head, for it ached.
1: That's so beautiful. We don't get text messages or emails with that kind of prose in this day and age.
0: No, I think we get a sense of how hard it was to have him away and what the letters coming to these women meant. In September of 43, she says, we got the letter you sent to President Rigdon last Sunday, which we was much pleased to get. When I get a letter, first all the rest come to hear it. The brethren's wives have all been to see me this week. So we get a sense of women visiting together. What an important part of their lives that was. Now, Bathsheba's letters are to her husband, and they're concerned with the crops, the family, mm-hmm. who's meeting together, who's sick. A little different feel comes from Sally Carlisle Randall, who was writing to non-member family who were still back in New England, where she mm-hmm. was from. So we get the impressions of somebody who's coming into Nauvoo, what it's like to see this city. She wrote in October of 43,

0: To her family. As for Nauvoo, I cannot tell you much about it at present, for I have not seen much of it yet, but what I have seen, I think it has been recommended fully as highly as it deserves. It is very sickly here at present with fevers and fever and ague and measles, and a great many children die with them. Her initial impression, the difficulties there. I expect it is a hard place for poor people that have no money to get a living. There is so many poor that depend on their work for a living that they can hardly get enough to be comfortable. So we get a sense of the hardship in this city for men and for women who are looking for work. She talked about the sickness. She has a son, George, who ends up getting sick and dying. And she writes to tell the family about that just a month after this first letter, saying George has gone to try the realities of eternity. But then, one of the most interesting things about her letters, and probably some of our listeners are familiar with them, is that she hears this doctrine of baptism for the dead. And it is thrilling to her that her husband can be baptized for her son, who has died before he could be baptized. And she writes the family in April of 44, I want you should write me the given names of all our connections that are dead as far back as grandfathers and grandmothers at any rate. I intend to do what I can to save my friends, and I should be very glad if some of you would come and help me, for it is a great work for one to do alone. It is Father's privilege to save his friends if he will come into the church. If not, some other one must do it.
1: Yeah, isn't that interesting that we get a perspective of a major doctrine that is revealed in Nauvoo, and we get it from a very personal standpoint, not just a theological analysis, but how does this apply to my little children that we've lost? That's so beautiful. So
0: that's it. It is really sweet. These are wonderful letters that span really 4 or 5 years in Nauvoo. She tells us in June. Writing, they're just this family is just about to head west, and she tells her family, the temple is finished and dedicated to the Lord. It is a most splendid building. We received our endowments last winter with the rest of those saints, and I am very glad that I am worthy to have a name with the saints of God and enjoy the privileges that I now do. And I would rejoice if my friends, meaning my family, would receive the gospel and go with me.
1: That's very beautiful.
0: I think trying to share that experience, and both Bathsheba and Sally Randall are also sharing the tensions that are starting to foment in Nauvoo. Both talk in their letters about the dissenters, and most and both ultimately talk about the martyrdom. One of my the accounts of the martyrdom I find most touching is not in a letter, but in a diary. And so maybe we could turn to diaries for a moment.
1: Okay. Why don't we talk about diaries and have you share with us some of your favorite things that we learn from the diaries. How are the diaries different? What do they focus on? And why are they so valuable to us today as historians and as members of the church?
0: I think diaries have a great intimacy to them. They give us a way to be part of someone's daily life. Sometimes the details kept in diaries are not don't seem to us highly significant.
1: Right.
0: Went to meeting. It rained today. Washed today. So-and-so is sick or had the headache. And often sometimes we long for things that are not noted in a diary. And that can be very frustrating for a historian or a family member who is surprised that Aunt Mary didn't note this significant event in church history. The date passes and it's not noted there. Whereas Aunt Mary might remember that later in a reminiscence or might write about it in a letter. So, but there is something in that dailiness to diaries that gives them great value. We sometimes get, we often get a sentiment just as it's expressed. Sometimes diaries are enigmatic. Mm-hmm. We have people coming and going that we can't identify. Or a cryptic entry about a day long to be remembered without
1: remembering
0: without
1: it.
0: The details. But still, I think we do have some fine Nauvoo diaries, and I wanted to share part of one of them that I have read. And that is Zina Diantha Huntington Jacobs Young diary. Zina's diary was published some time ago in BYU Studies, as I recall, the whole thing. But it's particularly poignant because we get both the martyrdom and the days after the martyrdom. She's a young woman at this time. Her writing about the martyrdom has, I think, particular significance because as a young woman, she became a plural wife of Joseph Smith. So she's writing both from the perspective of a devoted member and the perspective of someone who was sealed to him and felt that particular tie and connection. Mm-hmm. So let me just share a little bit of this. It's not the full account. Zina Diantha Huntington Jacob Smith Young.
1: A lot of names.
0: And a great woman to go with it. Oh, the ever to be remembered awful day of the 27th of June, 1844. And then she talks about learning about this murder. Thus, in one day, about 3 or 4 o'clock, fell the prophet and patriarch of the Church of the Latter-day Saints, the kind husbands, the affectionate father, the venerable statesman, the friends of mankind, by the hand of ruthless mob mixed with dissenters.
1: Mm. Wow. What a window on that event. We read about it in historical prose, but to hear it from a deeply personal, poignant way like that is very, very touching.
0: Then we get the next 3 days. The 28th, this afternoon, the bodies of the martyrs arrive in town, went into Joseph's house for the first time, and there saw the lifeless, speechless bodies of the two martyrs for the testimony which they held. Little did my heart ever think that mine eyes should witness this awful scene. On the 30th of June, it is Sunday, a lonely, heart-sorrowful day. It also rains. And then on July 1st, 1844, I washed they, Joseph and Hiram's clothes.
1: Mm, what an insight. Wow. What a touching sentence. Wow.
0: To say I was the one who did this, and what emotion must have been part of it. And I think there are intimate parts of all lives. Making a coffin would be
1: a man's labor.
0: Mm-hmm. Here we see a woman washing the clothes. That they might be dressed.
1: Wow. Well, Jill, you have studied for years and years. What would you say in just a nutshell? What has studying the voices of the women of the history of the Church done for you personally?
0: Brent, I think it's impacted my life tremendously for the last 40 years. For one thing, I think when you're standing as an outsider and looking at a life, you see the dignity and worth of every life. And it's given me a great sense of the individual worth of every human being. which has made me feel differently about myself and my children, given me perspective sometimes when things are hard. I think you see that every life, every contribution is a value, even if it's carrying apples and popcorn mm-hmm. with the pressed clothes in a little wagon to a neighbor, no matter who that neighbor is, to mm-hmm. see the joy that it brings them. It's these small things that get mixed in with the big things, like the concept of baptism for the dead and having mm-hmm. our children in the eternities, that is Mormonism. It's the beauty of this worldview that brings heaven and earth together. And I think you see that in women's lives, and they leave records of it in ways that touch us right down to the present.
1: Thank you so much for being our guest today on Past Impressions. I'm Brent Topp, your host, and invite you to join us in future episodes as we study the people, places, events, and key issues associated with the history of the Restoration.

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1: Need some fertilizer for your brain? This is Grounds for Inspiration, a podcast where we discuss landscaping at temples and other church facilities with guest experts. My name is Larry Rupp, and my wife Chris and I are service missionaries working with Temple and Meeting House Landscaping. Join us for interesting insights from the perspectives of our guests and see if they might inspire you to greater understanding of and satisfaction in your landscape management. It's a pleasure for me to welcome Tokie Horn as today's guest on Grounds for Inspiration. Tokie is currently the ground supervisor for the Payson and Provo City Center temples. She has a wealth of past experience, including stints doing landscape management at the Holden Arboretum, Tahitian Noni Gardens, Longwood Gardens, Nemours Mansion and Gardens, Kennett Square Golf and Country Club, and the Delaware Nature Society. Prior to becoming a ground supervisor, she worked at the Temple Square and Manti temples. Her hobbies include running half marathons, hiking, paddleboarding, quilting, gardening, and spending time with her daughter. It makes me tired just reading all this. Tokie, welcome to Grounds for Inspiration.
2: Thanks.
1: Before we get started, I have to give you the ultimate compliment. I've had the chance to visit the Payson Temple a couple of times, and I think it's the only landscape I've ever seen where red Japanese barberry was growing and actually looked good. Usually I can't stand that shrub, but at the Payson Temple, it looks wonderful. So congratulations on that.
2: Thanks.
1: I've always been interested in how people got into the landscape business. Can you share a little of your background and how you got into horticulture?
2: Sure. When I was about 13 or 14 years old, one of my neighbors had a greenhouse, and I'd ride my bike down there and transplant in the spring. So I guess it was my first job was in horticulture. And then in high school, one of my uncles managed a wholesale florist, and I worked as a floral designer and loved it. And then I went off to college. I had scholarships that got me there, and I had no idea what I wanted to study. I think I thought about studying everything from psychology and education, and I knew I was going to minor in music. So I started taking the music classes, but I knew I didn't want to. That's not what I wanted as a career. So I was running out of classes and thought back on what do I enjoy to do? What do I want to, if I'm going to have to work the rest of my life, what am I going to want to do with it? I want to do something that I enjoy. And I had had the worst summer job ever. I worked at a call center. It was awful. And I thought, I'm not doing that. But I liked the greenhouse. I liked the floral designing. I guess I'll study horticulture. So I studied horticulture, and that's what I've done basically my whole life.
1: Great. So where were you raised?
2: I grew up in Springville, Utah.
1: Oh, okay. So on to your career. It's no secret that temple facility managers and ground supervisor positions are mostly filled by men. So I'm curious, how did you decide to become a supervisor?
2: Well, I think it just goes back to the very beginning. I'm the oldest. Well, I'm not the oldest child. I'm the oldest girl in the family, and oldest girls tend to be bossy. And I was when I was younger. So I think I just worked my whole life until I got to be in a boss position.
1: Well, I didn't expect that answer, but I guess that makes sense. Can you give us a little bit of an idea how you were able to make the transition from what I assume was a gardener position to a supervisor position?
2: Well, in every position I've had, I've kind of been able to take the lead. I don't know if it was just because I was bossy, so I was put more in a lead position. But my first internship in Ohio, I was stationed at one site, and all of the other interns kind of rotated every couple weeks through the different sites, I guess. So when they came to work at Lantern Court, I was kind of the leader there. And just it kind of fell into that role in a lot of places that I worked. So leadership just kind of came naturally. And I got to a point at Temple Square grounds where there wasn't a whole lot more stretching me in my career. And I had to step out of that, the role I was in, and find a way to be stretched. I'm being stretched now.
1: I can imagine. So do you have any advice for others who may be interested in making that transition from a gardener position to a supervisor position?
2: Sure. Yeah. Take every chance that you can to lead. I know most of our, at least grounds in the church, we mostly use a lot of volunteers. So take those opportunities and learn how to lead those groups. Do all you study that you can with the leadership pattern and how the church breeds leaders, I guess. Study those kind of things and take the opportunity to lead. That's the best way to do it, I guess. And there are options out there. There are so many temples being built, and every temple needs a ground supervisor. In a lot of those situations, you may be the only person there. So it's good to have the background. Stick with it.
1: Great advice. So as you made that transition to a full-time supervisor type position, was there a big change, or was it just sort of a natural transition as you went from what you'd been doing into the supervisory position?
2: It's a pretty big change. I didn't think it was going to be as big of change as it was. I felt like I'd been well prepared. But the longer I'm in the position, the more I realized I don't know. So it's an ongoing process, little by little, learning here and there different aspects of the position. I hope I haven't failed yet. You can ask the TFMs I work with, but I think so far things are going okay, and I'm definitely being stretched, learning a lot about myself, and hopefully becoming better.
1: What do you think has been the biggest challenge for you?
2: I don't know. So many things. Time management is difficult because I still want to be out on the grounds doing the work. But there's the volunteers and, you know, trying to figure out everything, making sure that my people have everything they need and training my people to do. I want them to be able to take over my job. So, you know, having that as well. So time management is a big part of it. The people management is tricky too. Each individual person requires their own type of management, and it takes a minute to figure it out. So
1: it sounds a little bit like you kind of miss the hands-on with the plants. Is that a fair statement?
2: I don't know that I miss it. I get to do it a lot still, which is fantastic. But it's a different job, I guess, to see what the issues are and delegate those things out.
1: Uh-huh. Okay. That actually leads to this next question I had. I've never actually worked on a temple landscape, and I'm not sure how everything is done, but I imagine as a gardener, the challenges are probably more physical and being out there working in the landscape, but at least you don't have to worry so much about the decisions. You just do what you're asked to do. When you shifted from being a gardener to a supervisor, how did you deal with having to make decisions about the problems that didn't really have a cut and dried solution, where there wasn't maybe an obvious answer to what needed to be done?
2: I rely heavily on the team. I've got really good full-time employees that have a lot of experience. So I always take into account their opinion as well as the opinion of the TFM and other people who are surrounding. Sometimes some of our missionaries are really great. There are a lot of things that are not cut and dry, but I rely a lot on people around me and prayer, of course.
1: Great. If you didn't have the help or the resources you needed locally, where were you able to come up with answers?
2: I don't know. I turn a lot to past coworkers as well. Jay Warnick at Temple Square, really good with turf. I go to him with all of my turf questions. Other people that I've worked with, like their more specialty is sprinklers or something, I'll send them a picture. Hey, how do I fix this? So building that network is really important to know who you can turn to, who's got the expertise, because I definitely don't have it.
1: It sounds like one of the things that you use as a great tool is not being afraid to go out and talk to people that you know that have insight into how to deal with the problem, rather than trying to just say, well, this is my problem, I have to figure it out.
2: Yeah, I know I don't know everything. I definitely have to rely on other people. So yeah, definitely not being afraid to ask for the help is, I think that's probably definitely a key aspect of my job, is knowing what my limits are and being able to say, I can't do it.
1: Well, I think that's great, to be humble enough, if that's the right word, that you're not afraid to say, hey, I need some help here, and go get some help. That's great. You mentioned that sometimes you turn to the TFM to get counsel from them on a problem that you might have. In some situations, I would imagine that you know more about the landscaping issues than the TFM does. How do you defend or explain your actions to someone who does not necessarily understand the justification for your decisions?
2: Luckily, I haven't had to defend myself very often. Luckily, the TFMs that I've worked with are fantastic. They've been, like, I guess they know their limits too. They know that they hire me as a supervisor on the grounds to take care of the ground stuff. So when I take an issue to them, most of the time they're pretty supportive. But again, having that network and knowing who to turn to, where to turn to for the expertise helps a lot. Like with my lawn stuff, I have some lawn issues at Provo City Center Temple. And in order to get the equipment that I needed and the backing that I needed, I was able to turn to Jay and say, hey, these are the issues. What are your thoughts? And then with his answer back, our TFM was like, oh, yeah, okay, that makes sense. Go ahead. So it's all about having that network and knowing who the experts are, I guess, and using them for that sort of stuff.
1: So using them to back up what your decisions are. So you've got more than just, well, this is what I think kind of a approach. Well, that's a good strategy. That makes all kinds of sense. And it's great to hear that you're able to work closely with the TFM. That's great. When I look at temple landscapes across the world, it's obvious that they're very different. And even in just the few I've seen, they all have unique challenges. And I know that Payson isn't very far from Provo, but I'm curious about you working with two different temples. Have you found the landscapes are very similar, or are there big differences? Do you have to have a different approach at each temple, different management style, different issues you're worried about? Can you do everything the same, or do you have to do it differently?
2: My two temples are very different. but it's not just because they're about 20 miles apart. I would get maybe 20 minutes, maybe not 20 miles. I don't know. But they're far enough apart that they are different. And like Payson Temple is surrounded by agriculture land and homes. Provo City Center is downtown Provo. But Provo City Center is also built on top of a parking garage. So we don't have native soils. We only have limited soil depth. Drainage is different. There are pretty drastic differences at each of my temples. So they do require different management. There are different, hugely different situations. We have a lot of rock mulch and shrub beds that are watered by drip in Payson, and that alone is its own issue. Provo City Center, it's the rooftop garden, makes it a complete different animal to work with.
1: Yeah, I can see where that would be really challenging. You almost have to really shift gears as you move from one to the other.
2: Yeah, that's the stretching part, right? That's the kind of fun of it, is I'm sick of this problem. I'll go over there and do that problem for a little bit.
1: Oh, I like that. And you have staff that are specific to both sites, correct?
2: Yes.
1: Or do they move back and forth as well?
2: I've assigned them a stewardship, just to make it to make it a possibility for them to learn and grow, as well as to make it easier for me, I've assigned each of my full-time employees a temple. So one employee takes care of each temple, and then I kind of bounce between the two, where they have the full stewardship to manage the grounds as they need to. We work together on plant replacement and equipment and supplies and that kind of stuff. But I've given them pretty much full rein so that they can eventually take over a temple.
1: Wow, that's great. That's great. So here in Utah, and really in many other areas in the world, drought has become a big factor in landscape management. Have you had any restrictions placed on your temples?
2: We haven't had any restrictions placed, but we water with culinary water at this point, so we're just paying for every drop we use. But we do have restrictions in that we're a public place, and everybody who attends the temple, most of our patrons kind of, you know, we pay tithing and whatever, so we've got stock in that temple, and we need to make sure that we are a good example of water management in our areas. So we have smart water management system. We use WeatherTrack to water according to evapotranspiration. We're very conscious and checking our sprinklers all the time to make sure we don't have any major leaks or geysers or anything. So the water we are putting down is being used accordingly.
1: Great. So in a more general aspect, having temples in two different cities, are there landscaping ordinances or anything that you have to worry about that vary from one city to the other?
2: Not that I've had to deal with yet. I'm sure there probably are differences, but so far I haven't had to deal with them, but I've only been doing these temples for a year. So I'm sure in 5 or 6 years, I may have more experience with that.
1: Well, it's great you're able to manage in two different cities, and also those efforts to conserve water. That sounds really good. And I love the idea that you're being proactive about it rather than waiting until somebody comes along and says, oh, we're going to slap you with a restriction. So you mentioned earlier that you use volunteers, and part of your experience has been the leadership skills you've gained from working with volunteers. How do you manage and deal with maximizing the use of volunteers and minimizing the difficulties that can come with volunteers?
2: That's a good question. So being the three full-time employees taking care of two temples, we definitely cannot do everything that we need to on our own. So we have an army of service missionaries that come and help out. In Payson, we've had service missionaries that started the day the temple opened, and they come once a week, 3 hours or so every week. And so they're really good. They already have the experience. They know what they're doing. We can give them an assignment and they go and take care of it. But we also have the need for larger groups. So we request stake volunteers, and that could be anywhere from 10 or 15 up to 100 volunteers. And those groups, it really comes down to deciding beforehand and doing the planning and everything beforehand, make sure that we have the tools on hand, we have the projects ready. And then when the people show up, we give them the training, supervise the work being accomplished, thank them for their work because we couldn't do it without them, and then let them have that ownership, I guess, of the temple. It's been really fun to work with youth groups that I didn't even know we could do this at a temple, or that anybody needed to wipe down benches and bollards and stuff like that. And so they, as they come back to the temple again, they see those things and they comment on it later on. So I love working with the groups. I feel like it's a great way to really accomplish a lot of work in a minimum amount of time. And then I'm not the one who has to do all the hard labor. So I enjoy working with them. I love our missionaries. We've got senior service missionaries and younger church service missionaries, and they're all really fantastic and really open and willing to learn. I think it's just keeping a positive attitude, trusting them to do things that you may not think they can do. They feel a little bit more ownership if we hand them a pair of pruners and say, go ahead and prune the roses or whatever.
1: Yeah, yeah. Do you feel like sometimes you're just, well, I guess you must kind of have to spend some time just trying to stay ahead of them, trying to set things up and make sure that their time is used effectively?
2: Yeah, for sure. There's a lot of preparation that goes into it, but I feel like it's valuable preparation because we do get so much out of it. And it's a blessing to have so many people helping on the temple grounds.
1: It sounds like that really makes a big difference. One of the things that I think must be a challenge, if you will, is that there are some things that come your way that you really have no control of, say a health storm or an insect infestation that you weren't planning on, or maybe even something like vandalism or whatever. How do you take those things in stride?
2: I feel like there's a lot that we can't plan for in horticulture. We do our best with IPM and whatever, integrated pest management for those insects or fungus or whatever infestations that we may have. But you kind of just have to take it in stride, especially like vandalism. It comes up, we report it as needed, and we clean it up and go on with our day. I feel like every day I have a list of 10 things that I need to do, and the list gets longer, and I never make it through the first 5 things or whatever. You know, it's a constant battle.
1: Yeah, I can imagine. I kind of put vandalism down, but is that a big issue at the temple, or?
2: It's not a big issue. I've seen more vandalism in the city areas than I have in the rural areas, but it happens and we're aware of it. So we're constantly walking the grounds and checking and making sure that there isn't anything offensive for the patrons when they come. But yeah, it happens. Just, you know, problems of being in a city.
1: Well, once again, you've got a great attitude on all this. I'm impressed. Over your years of working with temples, can you think of what's been the most difficult landscape problem you've dealt with and how you solved it?
2: Oh, difficult landscape problem. I would say probably working above structures, working on a rooftop garden at street level. That's probably the biggest problem. I mean, we don't have native soil. It's a eutalite mix, and eutalite is great. It's lightweight, expanded shell, but it doesn't hold water or nutrients. So soils behave differently, plants behave differently. It's a big challenge to work above a garage on top of geofoam. Water runs differently. There's a lot of things that are different on a rooftop than they are in a native soil.
1: You had experience with soil similar to that at Temple Square, is that correct?
2: Yeah.
1: Has that helped you as you moved to Provo City?
2: It has helped a lot. I guess I didn't realize at the time how much I was learning at Temple Square working on these rooftop gardens. And each installation was slightly different. I took care of Main Street Plaza, and there we had a lot higher eutalite content than we had on the church office building plaza. And we had shallower soils on Main Street Plaza. And I have even shallower soils in Provo City Center than I had on the church office building plaza. So it's been interesting as I've learned and grown and managed the different places to see how things work differently, but they are different. It's always a challenge. There's always something that surprises me. Last year at Provo City Center, we had a sprinkler leak. We were losing 90 gallons a minute and we could not find it. It was all running straight down into a drain down below. So it never appeared above ground where we normally would find a sprinkler leak.
1: How did you eventually find it?
2: I got a mechanic's stethoscope and listened to the heads. And as it got louder, we started digging and just kept digging. It's got to be down here. It was in a raised planter. It was probably 4 feet under the ground. It was pretty crazy.
1: Let me get this straight. You used a stethoscope on the sprinkler system to see if you could hear where the water was running out.
2: Yeah, I got those Zira caps that you can put on Rainbird sprinklers. So you take the guts out of the sprinkler, put the Zira cap on, and it essentially seals it, except for where the leak is. And then I took a mechanic stethoscope and put it on each head and listened. Like, I can hear water flowing. It's getting louder over here. Oh, it stops over here. So I guess we dig in this spot.
1: Wow. That's an amazing idea. How deep are the soils at Provo City?
2: Under the turf, I have 18 inches before the geofoam. Under the perennials and annuals, I think I've got 24 inches. And under the trees, I've got, like, they cut out I think it's 8 foot by 8 foot square that is maybe 3 feet deep.
1: Okay.
2: So not terribly deep.
1: Yeah, well, yeah, and that would really change the dynamics of soil and water.
2: And soil temperatures are different. It's a challenge.
1: In the Book of Mormon, we're admonished to cry over the crops of your fields that they may increase. And I think it's fair to say that a landscape is very clearly, at least for your profession, the crops of your fields. And I'm guessing you mentioned earlier that prayer is part of solving your problems. Have you ever been inspired in a solution? It sounds like you were with the stethoscope thing. That sounds like pure inspiration to me. But have you been inspired in a solution to a landscape problem that you could share with us?
2: Yeah. I just recently, not too long ago, Provo City Center was closing down for maintenance. And as I said earlier, we have a lot of turf issues. Our lawns don't look so good at Provo City Center, but I'm working on it and hopefully getting them better. But I think it was maybe a week before shutdown, the TFM said, we've got to replace this lawn. You're just going to have to get sod and redo the whole lawn. And I said, okay, if that's what you want me to do, that's what we're going to do. So I had about a week to plan. I called up the sod company and it went to voicemail. And they said on the voicemail, it said, we're booked out until the end of July. And this is mid-June. And I was like, oh, great. I'm not going to be able to get sod. They called me back and they fit us in. 4,000 square feet of sod. They were able to fit us in like a day later than I was hoping to get sod. So it still worked out fine. And then I called up the soil company, because we needed to raise our soils. They've all settled. So I called up the soil company to, how much soil can I get? I needed like 30 yards of soil to fill in this 4,000 square feet, bring it up to the level it needed to be. Called them up and they're like, yeah, we can deliver on Monday. Oh, fantastic. So luckily everything fell into place. Volunteer groups, we already had a couple scheduled. So I had a volunteer group help remove all of the sod after I had it cut. We had a volunteer group call up and ask for service, and they came and helped me level out all of the soil. Then we all had another group scheduled that helped lay all of the sod. And then we had another one at the very end of the shutdown to help out with everything else that we'd been neglecting. And there's no way any of that would have fallen into place if it was all on me. So that was definitely a matter of prayer. Definitely answered right away. It still has a lot of issues on that lawn, but it looks better than it did, I think. But we were able to get it all in there, and it was a good experience for a lot of, like, for me, for my employees, for the volunteers that came. It was a really great experience. So God does answer our prayers.
1: Well, thank you for sharing that. It's so easy to overlook all of the logistics, you know, of, well, you got to get the sod off, and then you got to get the soil on, and then you got to get the sod back on. Everything's got to be done in sequence. And if it's not, it doesn't work. So that's impressive. That's great. My last question. In the church, we're taught that all things are spiritual and nothing is temporal. Given that, how can one make landscape gardening a spiritual experience?
2: Well, I guess for me, it always has been. I remember taking classes at Utah State, and I don't even remember like if I was taking an institute class at the same time, but like even my very first classes, everything that I was learning was reflected back in whatever the study was for institute or church stuff. I think I was a Sunday school teacher at one point, and everything that I learned in all of my horticulture classes in some way related back to the spiritual side. So for me, it just always has been. I see God's hand in all of the creations, and there's no way that God doesn't love us. He created a beautiful world for us to live on, and he didn't have to do that. He just needed a place for us to go, right? So for me, it's always been spiritual. It's not, I don't know. I don't see it as something separate.
1: No, that's great. I've heard that statement before or heard the same idea that when this world was organized, it didn't have to be beautiful.
2: Right.
1: You know, it didn't. And what a blessing that it is. And what a blessing to be able to see that and recognize it. Any last thoughts or ideas that you would like to share with us while we've got you?
2: I don't know. I don't. I just go and I do my job and I love what I do. I'm very lucky to have a great job.
1: Well, congratulations on doing that job very well. Tokie, we'd like to thank you very much for joining us on today's program and sharing your insights on temple landscape maintenance. Tokie Horn is the ground supervisor for the Payson and Provo City Temples. And we would also like to thank Matthew Mangum and Mike Chadbourne for their technical assistance with the recording and editing. And we'd like to thank all of you for listening. Hopefully you've been able to gain some ideas that you can use in your own landscape management. Thanks for joining us. We hope this conversation was entertaining and informative enough that the next time you need to sharpen your pruning shears or drive to the landfill, you will pop in your earbuds and give a listen while you work. Please let us know if you have ideas for other guests.

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1: Spencer W. Kimball's Faith Precedes the Miracle. Now, Chapter 24.
2: Chapter 24. Dedication. Glimpses of Heaven. In the temple on the fourth floor is the room of the Council of the 12 Apostles, with large chairs in a semicircle. Here important meetings of that body are held. Around its walls are portraits of the brethren. When I came into this service, I looked upon them with admiration and affection, for these were truly great men with whom I was associated. Some time later, invitation was given by the first presidency of the church for my portrait to be added to the others. Lee Green Richards was selected as the artist, and we began immediately. I sat on a chair on an elevated platform in his studio and tried very hard to look handsome, like some of the other brethren. With paints, brushes, and palette ready, the artist scrutinized my features and daubed on the canvas alternately. I returned many times to the studio. After weeks, the portrait was exhibited to the First Presidency and to my wife and daughter, but it did not satisfy them, and I was asked to submit to further sittings. The angle was changed. The hours, many of them, were spent, and finally the portrait was near completion. This particular day was a busy one, like most others. I suppose I was daydreaming and seemed detached from this world. Apparently, he had difficulty translating my faraway gaze onto the canvas. I saw the artist lay down his palette and paints, fold his arms, and look straight at me, and I was shocked out of my dreaming by the abrupt question, "Brother Kimball, have you ever been to heaven?" My answer seemed to be a shock of equal magnitude to him, as I said without hesitation, "Why, yes, Brother Richard, certainly. I had a glimpse of heaven just before coming to your studio." I saw him assume a relaxed position and look intently at me, wondering. I continued, "Yes, just an hour ago. It was in the holy temple across the way." The ceiling room was shut off from the noisy world by its thick, white-painted walls, the drapes light and warm, the furniture neat and dignified, the mirrors on two opposite walls seeming to take one in continuous likeness on and on into infinity, and the beautiful stained-glass window in front of me giving such a peaceful glow. All the people in the room were dressed in white. Here were peace and harmony and eager anticipation. A well-groomed young man and an exquisitely gowned woman, lovely beyond description, knelt across the altar. Authoritatively, I pronounced the heavenly ceremony which married and sealed them for eternity on earth and in the celestial worlds. The pure in heart were there. Heaven was there. When the eternal marriage was solemnized, and as subdued congratulations were extended, a happy father, radiant in his joy, offered his hand and said, "Brother Kimball, my wife and I are common people and have never been successful, but we are immensely proud of our family." He continued, "This is the last of our 8 children to come into this holy house for temple marriage. They, with their companions, are here to participate in the marriage of this, the youngest. This is our supremely happy day, with all of our 8 children married properly. They are faithful to the Lord in church service, and the older ones are already rearing families in righteousness." I looked at his calloused hands, his rough exterior, and thought to myself, "Here is a real son of God fulfilling his destiny." "Success," I said as I grasped his hand, "that is the greatest success story I have heard. You might have accumulated millions in stocks and bonds, bank accounts, lands, industries, and still be quite a failure. You are fulfilling the purpose for which you were sent into this world by keeping your own lives righteous, bearing and rearing this great posterity and training them in faith and works. Why, my dear folks, you are eminently successful. God bless you." My story was finished. I looked up at the portrait artist. He stood motionless in deep thought, so I continued, "Yes, my brother, I have had many glimpses of heaven." Once we were in a distant stake for conference. We came to the unpretentious home of the stake president at midday Saturday. We knocked at the door, and it was opened by a sweet mother with a child in her arms. She was the type of mother who did not know there were maids and servants. She was not an artist's model nor a society woman. Her hair was dressed neatly, her clothes were modest, tastefully selected. Her face was smiling, and though young, she showed the rare combination of maturity of experience and the joys of purposeful living. The house was small. The all-purpose room into which we were welcomed was crowded, and in its center were a long table and many chairs. We freshened up in the small bedroom assigned to us, made available by farming out to the neighbors some of the children, and we returned to this living room. She had been very busy in the kitchen. Her husband, the stake president, soon returned from his day's labors and made us welcome and proudly introduced us to all of the children as they returned from their chores and play. Almost like magic, the supper was ready, for many hands make light work, and these numerous hands were deft and experienced ones. Every child gave evidence of having been taught responsibility. Each had certain duties. One child had quickly spread a tablecloth, another placed the knives and forks and spoons, and another covered them with the large plates turned upside down. Next came large pitchers of creamy milk, high piles of sliced homemade bread, a bowl at each place, a dish of fruit from storage, and a plate of cheese. One child placed the chairs with backs to the table, and without confusion, we all knelt at the chairs facing the table. One young son was called on to lead in family prayer. It was extemporaneous, and he pleaded with the Lord to bless the family and their schoolwork, and the missionaries and the bishop. He prayed for us who had come to hold conference that we would preach good, for his father in his church responsibilities, for all the children that they would be good and kind to each other, and for the little cold shivering lambs being born in the lambing sheds on the hill this wintry night. A very little one said the blessing on the food, and 13 plates were turned up, and 13 bowls filled, and supper proceeded. No apologies were offered for the meal, the home, the children, or the general situation. The conversation was constructive and pleasant. The children were well behaved. These parents met every situation with calm dignity and poise. In these days of limited families or childless ones, when homes often have only one or two selfish and often pampered children, homes of luxury with servants, broken homes where life moves outside the home, it was most refreshing to sit with a large family where interdependence and love and harmony were visible and where children were growing up in unselfishness. So content and comfortable were we in the heart of this sweet simplicity and wholesomeness that we gave no thought to the unmatched chairs, the worn rug, the inexpensive curtains, the numbers of souls that were to occupy the few rooms available. I paused. Yes, Brother Richards, I glimpsed heaven that day, and many days, in many places. He seemed uninterested in his painting. He stood listening, seemingly eager for more. And almost involuntarily, I was telling him of another flight into heavenly situations. This time it was on the Indian reservation. While most Navajo women seemed to be prolific, this sweet Lamanite wife in their several years of marriage had not been blessed with children of her own. Her husband was well employed. These new converts to the church were buying their weekend groceries. As we glanced at the purchases in the large, well-filled basket, it was evident that only wholesome food was there. No beer, no coffee, no cigarettes. "You like Postum, do you?" we asked them, and their reply touched our hearts. "Yes, we have had coffee and beer all our lives, but since the Mormon missionaries told us about the word of wisdom, we use Postum, and we know it is better for the children, and they like it." "Children," we asked, "we thought you were a childless couple." This brought from them the explanation that they had filled their home with 18 Navajo orphans of all ages. Their hogan was large, but their hearts even larger. Unselfishness, the milk of human kindness, love unfeigned. These good Indians could shame many of their contemporaries, who live lives of selfishness and smugness. I said to the artist, "Heaven can be in a hogan or a tent, Brother Richards, for heaven is of our own making." I was ready to return to the picture, but apparently he was not so inclined. He stood and listened intently. This time I was in Hawaii, in the beautiful little temple at Laiea. It was a missionary group. The Spirit was there. The proselyters could hardly wait their turns to bear testimony of the Lord's gospel. Finally, the little Japanese missionary gained the floor. By the pulpit in her stocking feet, she knelt reverently, and with a heart near bursting with gratitude for the gospel and its opportunities, she poured out her soul to heaven. Heaven was there, my brother, in that little room, in that sacred spot, in that paradise of the Pacific with those sweet, consecrated young soldiers for Christ. I continued, heaven was in my own home too, Dr. Richards, when home evening was held. Through the years, the room was filled with our children, when each, eager for a turn, sang a song, led a game, recited an article of faith, told a story, and listened to faith-promoting incidents and gospel teaching from parents who loved them. Again, I found heaven in Europe. Elder Fogel was a local convert, German boy of great faith. His parents refused to assist him in the mission which he so desired to fill. A kind American member helped him with a month

0: As he and his American companion, Elder Smith, passed a hospital one day, a solution to his financial problems was born in his mind. The next day he made an excuse and was gone for a time. When he came back, he said little but went to bed early. When asked the reason, he said he was a little extra weary. A few days later, Elder Smith noted a small bandage on the arm of the German brother, but his question was passed off lightly. Time passed, and Elder Smith became suspicious of the periodic bandages until one day, unable to keep his secret longer, Elder Fogel told him, "You see, my friend in America is dead and can no longer give support to my mission. My parents are still unwilling to help me, so I visit the blood bank at the hospital so I can finish my mission." Selling his precious blood to save souls. Well, isn't that what the Master did when he gave his every drop in the supreme sacrifice? "Do you believe in heaven, Brother Richards?" I asked. "Yes, that is it. Heaven is a place, but also a condition. It is home and family. It is understanding and kindness. It is interdependence and selfless activity. It is quiet, sane living, personal sacrifice, genuine hospitality, wholesome concern for others. It is living the commandments of God without ostentation or hypocrisy. It is selflessness. It is all about us. We need only to be able to recognize it as we find it and enjoy it. Yes, my dear brother, I've had many glimpses of heaven." I straightened up in my chair and posed again. The artist picked up his palette and brushes and paints, did some touching up of the portrait, and sighed contently as he said, "It is completed." The gospel of Jesus Christ teaches men to live righteously, to make the family supreme, the home inviolate. It moves the characters of its adherents towards faultlessness. It is the true way. If lived rightly, it will ennoble men toward godhood and create in their lives heaven while they still live on earth.
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2: An uplifting influence for good from the Church of Jesus Christ of Latter-day Saints.
3: Ministering with loyalty. We can make a profound difference by ministering with loyalty. The life of the Apostle Peter is an inspiring example of loyalty and allegiance to the Savior, but Peter had to learn and grow in these attributes, just as we all do. Even though he had previously proclaimed Jesus as the Messiah, see Matthew chapter 16, verse 16, and had even been willing to die for him, see Luke chapter 22, verse 33, he denied knowing Jesus when questioned. See Matthew chapter 26, verses 69 through 74. After this betrayal, Peter wept bitterly. See Matthew chapter 26, verse 75. Jesus forgave Peter, and later, as the chief apostle, Peter led the early Church of Jesus Christ. This account teaches us that even when we fail, we can be forgiven through the atonement of Jesus Christ if we truly repent and are loyal to Him. Peter became an amazing example of loyalty the rest of his life, despite persecution and suffering as he served the Lord. Eventually, he gave his life. Peter taught that we will be blessed if we are loyal to the Savior, even through trials and persecution. "If ye be reproached for the name of Christ, happy are ye, for the Spirit of glory and of God resteth upon you. On their part he is evil spoken of, but on your part he is glorified. Yet if any man suffer as a Christian, let him not be ashamed, but let him glorify God on this behalf." 1 Peter chapter 4, verses 14 and 16. We can show unswerving loyalty to the Savior by doing as he has asked us, and we can show loyalty to those we minister to by working to build true, sincere friendships. Developing loyalty. Loyalty is a Christ-like attribute we could learn more about and develop in ourselves. Here are some ideas.

0: 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Listen actively. By really listening, understanding, and being present for the people you minister to, you can build stronger connections and show that you care about their well-being. 3. Keep confidences. A loyal friend keeps confidences when ministering and at all times. In special cases, such as abuse situations, ask for permission and then help them seek the right assistance. 4. Show love and compassion. When you truly care about those you minister to, they will feel valued and appreciated, creating a relationship where loyalty can flourish. 5. Serve. When we serve each other with love, we demonstrate our loyalty to the Savior and our willingness to feed His sheep. See John chapter 21, verses 15 through 17. Discover more. Read President Thomas S. Monson's October 2013 General Conference talk, I Will Not Fail Thee Nor Forsake Thee, Liahona, November 2013, page 85, about how God will stand loyally by us throughout our trials. Watch this touching video about a couple who are loyal and loving despite extreme physical challenges. Enduring Love, churchofjesuschrist.org/media. Watch this video about a grandfather sharing with his grandson the example of Captain Moroni, including Moroni's faith in and loyalty to the Savior. Captain Moroni, churchofjesuschrist.org/media.
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2: Chapter 37, We Will Prove Them. On January 5th, 1842, Joseph opened a store in Nauvoo and cheerfully greeted his many customers. I love to wait upon the saints and be a servant to all, he told a friend in a letter, hoping that I may be exalted in the due time of the Lord. The doctrine of exaltation weighed heavily on Joseph's mind. In February, he turned his attention back to the Egyptian scrolls he had purchased in Kirtland and the unfinished translation of Abraham's writings. The new scripture taught that God had sent his children to earth to test their faithfulness and willingness to obey his commandments. We will prove them herewith, the Savior had declared before the creation of the earth, to see if they will do all things whatsoever the Lord their God shall command them. Those who were obedient to his commandments would be exalted to greater glory. Those who chose not to obey God lost these eternal blessings. Joseph wanted to help the saints learn these truths so they could progress toward exaltation and enter into God's presence. In Kirtland, the endowment of power had fortified many men for the rigors of the mission field, but God had promised to bestow a greater spiritual endowment in the Nauvoo Temple. By revealing additional ordinances and knowledge to faithful men and women of the church, the Lord would make them kings and queens, priests and priestesses, as John the Revelator had prophesied in the New Testament. Joseph urged the 12 and other trusted friends to be obedient to the Lord as he prepared them to receive this endowment of divine power. He also taught the principle of plural marriage to a few more saints and testified of its divine origin. The previous summer, less than a week after the apostles returning from England arrived in Nauvoo, he had taught the principle to a few of them and instructed them to obey it as a commandment of the Lord. While plural marriage was not necessary for exaltation or the greater endowment of power, obedience to the Lord and a willingness to dedicate one's life to Him were. Like Joseph, the apostles at first resisted the new principle. Brigham felt such agony over the decision to marry another wife that he longed for an early grave. Heber Kimball, John Taylor, and Wilford Woodruff wanted to delay obedience as long as possible. Following the Lord's command, Joseph had also been sealed to other women since his marriage to Louisa Beeman. When teaching a woman about plural marriage, he would instruct her to seek her own spiritual confirmation that being sealed to him was right. Not every woman accepted his invitation, but several did. In Nauvoo, some saints entered plural marriages for time and eternity, which meant their sealing would last through this life and the next. Like monogamous marriages, these marriages could involve sexual relations and having children. Other plural marriages were for eternity only, and the participants understood that their sealing would take effect in the next life. In some cases, a woman who was married for time to a disaffected saint, or to a man who was not a member of the church, or even to a church member in good standing, could be sealed for eternity to another man. After the sealing ceremony, the woman continued to live with her current husband while anticipating the blessings of an eternal marriage and exaltation in the life to come. Early in 1842, Joseph proposed such a sealing to Mary Leitner, whose husband Adam was not a member of the church. During their discussion, Joseph told Mary that the Lord had commanded them to be sealed together for the next life. "If God told you that," Mary asked, "why does He not tell me?" "Pray earnestly," Joseph replied, "for the angel said to me you should have a witness." Joseph's invitation unsettled Mary. In teaching her about plural marriage, Joseph had described the everlasting blessings of the eternal marriage covenant. When Mary had married Adam, they had made promises to each other for this life only. Now she understood that she could not make eternal covenants with him unless he first agreed to be baptized by proper authority. Mary spoke to Adam about baptism, pleading with him to join the church. Adam told her that he respected Joseph, but he did not believe in the restored gospel and would not be baptized. Longing for the blessings of eternal marriage, yet knowing she could not receive them with Adam, Mary wondered what to do. Doubts flooded her mind. Finally, she prayed that the Lord would send an angel to confirm to her that Joseph's invitation was right. One night, while she was staying with her aunt, Mary saw a light appear in her room. Sitting up in bed, she was startled to see an angel, dressed in white, standing beside her. The angel's face was bright and beautiful, with eyes that pierced her like lightning. Frightened, Mary threw the covers over her head and the angel departed. The following Sunday, Joseph asked Mary if she had received an answer. "I have not had a witness, but I have seen something I have never seen before," Mary admitted. "I saw an angel, and I was almost frightened to death. I did not speak." "That was an angel of the living God," Joseph said. "If you are faithful, you shall see greater things than that." Mary continued to pray. She had seen an angel, which strengthened her faith in Joseph's words, and she received other spiritual witnesses over the coming days that she could not deny or ignore. Adam would still be her husband in this life, but she wanted to ensure that she received all the blessings available to her in the life to come. She soon accepted Joseph's invitation, and Brigham Young sealed them together for the next life. Under Joseph's direction, John Taylor and Wilford Woodruff began publishing the prophet's translation of the Book of Abraham in the March 1842 issues of the Times and Seasons. As the saints read the record, they were thrilled to discover new truths about the creation of the world, the purpose of life, and the eternal destiny of God's children. They learned that Abraham had possessed a Urim and Thummim and had spoken with the Lord face to face. They read that the earth and everything in it had been organized from existing materials to bring about the exaltation of the Father's spirit children. Amid the excitement over the publication of the Book of Abraham and the soul-expanding doctrine it taught, the saints continued making sacrifices to build up their new city and construct the temple. By this time, Nauvoo had more than 1,000 log cabins, with many frame houses and solid brick homes completed or in the works. To better organize the city, Joseph had divided it into four units called wards and appointed bishops to preside over them. Each ward was expected to assist with temple building by sending laborers to work on the Lord's house every 10th day. Margaret Cook, an unmarried woman who supported herself as a seamstress in Nauvoo, watched as work on the temple progressed. She had been working for Sarah Kimball, one of the earliest converts to the church, who had married a successful merchant who was not a Latter-day Saint. As Margaret worked, she and Sarah sometimes talked about efforts to build the temple. The walls were still only a few feet high, but already craftsmen had built a temporary space in the temple's basement and installed a large font for baptisms for the dead. The font was an oval pool of expertly shaped pine boards, sitting on the backs of 12 hand-carved oxen and finished with fine moldings. Once the font was dedicated, the saints had begun performing baptisms for the dead again. Eager to contribute to the temple herself, Margaret noticed that many workers lacked adequate shoes, trousers, and shirts. She suggested to Sarah that they work together to provide new shirts for the workers. Sarah said she could supply the materials for the shirts if Margaret did the sewing. They could also enlist the help of other women in Nauvoo and organize a society to direct the work. A short time later, Sarah invited about a dozen women to her home to discuss the new society. They asked Eliza Snow, who was known for her writing talents, to draft a constitution. Eliza went to work immediately on the document and showed it to the prophet when she finished. Joseph said it was the best constitution of its kind. "But this is not what you want," he said. "Tell the sisters their offering is accepted of the Lord, and he has something better for them." He asked the society to meet with him in a few days at his store. "I will organize the women under the priesthood after the pattern of the priesthood," Joseph said. "I now have the key by which I can do it." The following Thursday, March 17, 1842, Emma Smith climbed the steps to the large room above Joseph's store. 19 other women, including Margaret Cook, Sarah Kimball, and Eliza Snow, had come to organize the new society. Joseph was also there with Willard Richards, who had begun working as Joseph's scribe after returning from England, and John Taylor. The youngest woman in attendance was 15-year-old Sophia Marks. The oldest, Sarah Cleveland, was 54. Most of the women were about Emma's age. Aside from Leonora Taylor, who was born in England, the women were all from the eastern United States and had come west with the saints. A few of them, like Sarah Kimball and Sarah Cleveland, were well off, while others owned little more than the dresses they wore. The women knew each other well. Philinda Merrick and Desdemona Fulmer had survived the massacre at Hans Mill. Athalia Robinson and Nancy Rigdon were sisters. Emma Smith and Bathsheba Smith were cousins by marriage, as were Eliza Snow and Sophia Packard. Both Sarah Cleveland and Anne Whitney had helped Emma at difficult times in her life, taking her and her family into their homes when they had nowhere else to go. Elvira Cowles boarded in Emma's home and helped care for her children. Emma liked the idea of starting a society for women in Nauvoo. Lately, Joseph and other men in town had entered into a centuries-old fraternal society called Freemasonry, after longtime Masons like Hiram Smith and John Bennett had helped to organize a Masonic lodge in the city. But the women in Nauvoo would have a different kind of society. After everyone sang the Spirit of God and John Taylor offered a prayer, Joseph stood and explained that the new society was to encourage women to seek out and care for the needy, offer righteous correction to those in error, and strengthen the community. He then invited the women to choose a president, who would select two counselors, just as in priesthood quorums. For the first time, women would have official authority and responsibilities in the church. Emma's friend Anne Whitney nominated her to be president, and the women in the room unanimously agreed. Emma then appointed Sarah Cleveland and Anne to be her counselors. Joseph read the revelation he had received for Emma in 1830 and noted that she had been ordained or set apart at that time to expound scriptures and teach the women of the church. The Lord had called her an elect lady, Joseph explained, because she was chosen to preside. John Taylor then ordained Sarah and Anne as counselors to Emma and confirmed Emma in her new calling, blessing her with the strength she needed. After offering additional instructions, Joseph turned the meeting over to her, and John proposed that they decide on a name for the society. Emma's counselors recommended that they call it the Nauvoo Female Relief Society, but John suggested the Nauvoo Female Benevolent Society instead, echoing the names of other women's societies across the country. Emma said she preferred relief over benevolent, but Eliza Snow suggested that relief implied an extraordinary response to a great calamity. Wasn't their society going to focus more on the problems of everyday life? "We are going to do something extraordinary," Emma insisted. "When a boat is stuck on the rapids with a multitude of Mormons on board, we shall consider that a loud call for relief. We expect extraordinary occasions and pressing calls." Her words settled over the room. "I shall have to concede the point," John said. "Your arguments are so potent, I cannot stand before them." Ever attentive to the poetry of words, Eliza recommended a slight change in the name. Instead of the Nauvoo Female Relief Society, she proposed the Female Relief Society of Nauvoo. The women all agreed. "Each member should be ambitious to do good," Emma told them. "Above all else, charity should motivate their society. As Paul taught in the New Testament, good works profited them nothing if charity did not abound in their hearts." Joseph met frequently with the Relief Society that spring. The organization grew rapidly, adding longtime saints and newly baptized immigrants to its numbers. By this third meeting, the women hardly had space in Joseph's store for everyone who wished to attend. Joseph wanted the Relief Society to prepare its members for the endowment of power they would receive in the temple. He taught the women that they must be a select society, standing apart from evil and operating according to the pattern of the ancient priesthood. Meanwhile, Joseph was concerned by reports that a few men in Nauvoo were having sexual relations outside of marriage and claiming such behavior was permissible as long as they were kept secret. The seductions, which corrupted the Lord's teachings on chastity, were spread by men who cared nothing for the commandments. If these men continued unchecked, they could become a serious stumbling block for the saints. On March 31st, Joseph asked Emma to read a letter to the Relief Society advising them that church authorities never sanction such actions. "We want to put a stop to them," the letter declared, "for we wish to keep the commandments of God in all things." More than anything, Joseph wanted the saints to be worthy of the blessings of exaltation. "If you wish to go where God is, you must be like God or possess the principles which God possesses," he told the saints that spring. "As far as we degenerate from God, we descend to the devil and lose knowledge, and without knowledge we cannot be saved." He trusted the presidency of the Relief Society to lead the women of the church and to help them nurture such knowledge and righteousness in themselves. "This society is to get instruction through the order which God has established, through the medium of those appointed to lead," he declared. "I now turn the key to you in the name of God, and this society shall rejoice, and knowledge and intelligence shall flow down from this time." On May 4th, 1842, Brigham Young, Heber Kimball, and Willard Richards found the upper room of Joseph's store transformed. On the wall was a newly painted mural. Small trees and plants stood nearby, suggesting a garden setting. Another part of the room was sectioned off with a rug hung up like a curtain. Joseph had invited the three apostles to come to the store that morning for a special meeting. He had invited his brother Hiram and William Law as well, both members of the First Presidency and two of his closest advisors. Also in attendance were Bishops Newell Whitney and George Miller, Nauvoo Stake President William Marks, and Church Leader James Adams. For the rest of the afternoon, the prophet introduced an ordinance to the men. Part of it involved washings and anointings, similar to the ordinances given in the Kirtland Temple and the ancient Hebrew Tabernacle. The men were given a sacred undergarment that covered their bodies and reminded them of their covenants. The new ordinance God revealed to Joseph taught exalting truths. It drew upon scriptural accounts of the creation and the Garden of Eden, including the new account found in the Abraham translation, to guide the men step by step through the plan of salvation. Like Abraham and other ancient prophets, they received knowledge that would enable them to return to the presence of God. Along the way, the men made covenants to live righteous, chaste lives and dedicate themselves to serving the Lord. Joseph called the ordinance the endowment and trusted the men not to reveal the special knowledge they learned that day. Like the endowment of power in Kirtland, the ordinance was sacred and meant for the spiritually minded. Yet it was more than an outpouring of spiritual gifts and divine power on the elders of the church. As soon as the temple was finished, both men and women would be able to receive the ordinance, strengthen their covenant relationship to God, and find greater power and protection in consecrating their lives to the kingdom of God. When the ceremony was finished, Joseph gave some instructions to Brigham. "This is not arranged right," he told the apostle, "but we have done the best we could under the circumstances in which we are placed, and I wish you to take this matter in hand and organize and systematize all these ceremonies." As they left the store that day, the men were in awe of the truths they had learned from the endowment. Some aspects of the ordinance reminded Heber Kimball of Masonic ceremonies. In Freemasonry meetings, men acted out an allegorical story about the architect of Solomon's temple. Masons learned gestures and words they pledged to keep secret, all of which symbolized that they were building a solid foundation and adding light and knowledge to it by degrees. Yet the endowment was a priesthood ordinance meant for men and women, and it taught sacred truths not contained in Masonry, which Heber was eager for others to learn. "We have received some precious things through the prophet on the priesthood that would cause your soul to rejoice," Heber wrote Parley and Mary Ann Pratt in England. "I cannot give them to you on paper, for they are not to be written, so you must come and get them for yourself."
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6: Mabuhay! I bring to you love and warm smiles from the wonderful saints of the Philippines. This year marks 60 years since the first missionaries arrived in the islands of the Philippines. Today, there are 23 missions and more than 800,000 members of the church in 123 stakes. There are now 7 temples in operation, under construction or announced. This is truly a miracle. We are witnessing the fulfillment of the prophecy in 2 Nephi chapter 10, verse 21. "Great are the promises of the Lord unto them who are upon the isles of the sea." This miracle is also a fulfillment of the prophecy given in a prayer by then Elder Gordon B. Hinckley in Manila in 1961. In that prayer, Elder Hinckley stated, "We invoke thy blessings upon the people of this land, that they shall be friendly and hospitable and kind and gracious to those who shall come here, and that many, yea, Lord, we pray that there shall be many, many thousands who shall receive this message and be blessed thereby. Wilt thou bless them with receptive minds and understanding hearts, and with faith to receive, and with courage to live the principles of the gospel." Beyond the many, many thousands of faithful Latter-day Saints, the miracle of the gospel has brought positive changes to the country and its people. I am a living witness of this. I was 6 years old when my parents joined the church in the southern island of Mindanao. At that time, there was only one mission in the entire country and no stakes. I am eternally grateful for my parents' courage and commitment to follow the Savior. I honor them and all the pioneers of the church in the Philippines. They paved the way for the succeeding generations to be blessed. King Benjamin in the Book of Mormon said, "And moreover, I would desire that you should consider on the blessed and happy state of those that keep the commandments of God. For behold, they are blessed in all things, both temporal and spiritual." As we live and obey the principles and ordinances of the gospel, we are blessed, changed, and converted to becoming more like Jesus Christ. That was how the gospel changed and blessed the Filipino saints, including my family. The gospel is truly the way to a happy, abundant life. The first principle of the gospel is faith in the Lord Jesus Christ. Many Filipinos have a natural belief in God. It is easy for us to trust Jesus Christ and know that we can receive answers to our prayers. The Obidosa family is a great example of this. Brother Obidosa was my branch president when I was a young man. Brother and Sister Obidosa's greatest desire was to be sealed to their family in the Manila Temple. They lived in General Santos City, 1,000 miles away from Manila. For the family of nine, making the journey to the temple seemed impossible. But like the merchant man who went and sold all he had to buy one pearl of great price, this couple decided to sell their house to pay for the trip. Sister Obidosa was worried because they would have no home to return to. But Brother Obidosa assured her that the Lord would provide. They were sealed as a family for time and all eternity in the temple in 1985. In the temple, they found joy incomparable, their priceless pearl. And true to Brother Obidosa's words, the Lord did provide. On their return from Manila, kind acquaintances gave them places to stay, and they eventually acquired their own home. The Lord takes care of those who demonstrate their faith in Him. The second principle of the gospel is repentance. Repentance is turning away from sin and turning to God for forgiveness. It is a change of mind and heart. As President Nelson teaches, it is doing and being a little better each day. Repentance is a lot like soap. As a young chemical engineer, I worked in a soap factory in the Philippines. I learned how to make soap and the process of how it works. When you mix oils with an alkali base and add antibacterial agents, it creates a powerful substance that can eliminate bacteria and viruses. Like soap, repentance is a cleaning agent. It allows us the opportunity to get rid of our impurities and our old debris, so we are worthy to be with God, as no unclean thing can inherit the kingdom of God. Through repentance, we draw upon the cleansing, sanctifying power of Jesus Christ. It is a key part of the process of conversion. This is what happened to the anti-Nephi Lehis in the Book of Mormon. They were Lamanites who were so completely converted that they never did fall away. They buried their weapons of war and never took them up again. They would rather die than break that covenant. And they proved it. We know that their sacrifice brought miracles. Thousands who fought against them threw down their weapons and were converted. Years later, their sons, who we know as the mighty stripling warriors, were protected in battle against incredible odds. My family and many Filipino saints went through a similar conversion process. When we accepted the gospel of Jesus Christ and joined the church, we changed our ways and our culture to align to the gospel. We had to let go of wrong traditions. I saw this in my father when he learned of the gospel and repented. He was a heavy smoker, but he threw his cigarettes away and never touched one again. Because of his decision to change, four generations from him have been blessed. Repentance leads us to make and keep covenants through sacred ordinances. The first ordinance of salvation and exaltation is baptism by immersion for the remission of sins. Baptism allows us to receive the gift of the Holy Ghost and enter into a covenant with the Lord. We can renew this baptismal covenant every week as we take the sacrament. This too is a miracle. Brothers and sisters, I invite you to bring this miracle into your life. Come unto Jesus Christ and choose to exercise your faith in Him. Repent and make and keep the covenants found in the ordinances of salvation and exaltation. This will allow you to be yoked with Christ and receive the power and blessings of godliness. I testify of the reality of Jesus Christ and that He lives and loves each one of us. I know that His gospel can bring us hope, peace, and joy, not only now, but it will bless countless others in future generations. That is the reason for the beautiful and warm smiles of the Filipino saints. It is the miracle of the gospel and the doctrine of Christ. I testify of this in the sacred name of Jesus Christ. Amen.
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7: What I Have Learned About Repentance by Ernest Frank Delmo. The author lives in Arizona, USA. No lesser substitute will compare to the joy of drawing closer to God. For most of my life, I've struggled with repentance. I knew it was important and that I should do it, but I didn't fully understand it. And because it was something I didn't do well, I felt discouraged whenever someone would emphasize its importance in a talk. It got to the point where I even disliked hearing the word repentance, because it reminded me of something I wasn't doing. It seemed as though I was falling behind, and the longer this problem continued, the further behind I got. Finally, I heard the following statement in a general conference from then Young Men General President Stephen W. Owen, and I began to think differently. The joy of repentance is more than the joy of living a decent life. It's the joy of forgiveness, of being clean again, and of drawing closer to God. Once you've experienced that joy, no lesser substitute will do. Another General Conference talk awakened in me a further desire to do better. President Russell M. Nelson said, "Whether you are diligently moving along the covenant path, have slipped or stepped from the covenant path, or can't even see the path from where you are now, I plead with you to repent. Experience the strengthening power of daily repentance, of doing and being a little better each day." As I did my best to follow this counsel, I found answers to concerns and gained a better understanding of the blessings of repentance. Yet I wondered what I still didn't understand about repentance that was making it so hard. One difficulty for me was that I couldn't remember all the sins I'd committed on a given day. I felt sure there were some I'd forgotten. How could I repent of all my sins if I couldn't remember them all? This question had troubled me since I was a newly baptized 8-year-old. I knew I needed to repent, but what 8-year-old keeps a tally of every sin he commits so he can repent of them? I remember on one occasion kneeling in prayer and saying, "Heavenly Father, I repent of all my sins." I doubted doing it that way was adequate, but I didn't really know what else to do. I later found an answer in the Book of Mormon. Alma chapter 38, verse 14 teaches, "Do not say, O God, I thank thee that we are better than our brethren, but rather say, O Lord, forgive my unworthiness." Yea, acknowledge your unworthiness before God at all times. Acknowledging our unworthiness before God helps us to be humble, which is essential to repentance. In addition, we can ask Heavenly Father to help us see the things in our lives that need to be repented of, changed, or improved. He surely knows what we need to change to become more like Him, and He will prompt our minds and hearts if we ask with a sincere desire to change and repent. The other difficulty I had with repentance was that I didn't fully understand the concept of forsaking our sins. Doctrine and Covenants, section 58, verse 43 says, "By this ye may know if a man repenteth of his sins. Behold, he will confess them and forsake them." I believe that forsaking our sins meant promising that we wouldn't ever commit them again. Did this mean that if I did commit them again, then I didn't really forsake them in the first place? And when I knelt in prayer to confess and forsake my sins, did my awareness of my own weaknesses, the fact that I might repeat the sin again, mean I wasn't really forsaking my sins? But I learned that forsaking my sins is more than just being sorry for them. If being sorry is all I do, then I probably haven't forsaken them. Elder Dale G. Renland of the Quorum of the 12 Apostles shared this insight. The Christian writer C.S. Lewis wrote about the need and the method for change. He noted that repentance involves being put back on the right road. A wrong sum can be put right, he said, but only by going back till you find the error and working it afresh from that point, never by simply going on. Changing our behavior and returning to the right road are part of repentance, but only part. Real repentance also includes a turning of our heart and will to God and a renunciation of sin. As explained in Ezekiel, to repent is to turn from sin, do that which is lawful and right, restore the pledge, and walk in the statutes of life without committing iniquity. Ezekiel chapter 33, verses 14 through 15. As I prayed for help with repentance, I expressed to Heavenly Father that I truly wanted to change and was willing to change. I knew the Lord would help me, and indeed, He did help me change. At first, sometimes the change wasn't permanent, and I needed to try again. But the efforts we make matter to the Lord. Elder Jeffrey R. Holland of the Quorum of the 12 Apostles taught, "With the gift of the atonement of Jesus Christ and the strength of heaven to help us, we can improve. And the great thing about the gospel is we get credit for trying, even if we don't always succeed." Since gaining this understanding of repentance, I have felt more confident in my ability to follow this counsel given by President Nelson. Nothing is more liberating, more ennobling, or more crucial to our individual progression than is a regular daily focus on repentance. Repentance is not an event, it is a process. It is the key to happiness and peace of mind. When coupled with faith, repentance opens our access to the power of the atonement of Jesus Christ. When I made the decision to repent better, I had no idea it would have such a far-reaching and lasting influence on my life. The blessings that have come are real, I came to realize that the feelings of discouragement I had were from the enemy of my soul, who didn't want me to repent. I also came to realize that I was not so much always falling behind through my failure to repent, as I was sometimes simply forfeiting blessings I could have received if I'd made more of an effort to do the things I could be doing. As I have continued to do my best to repent each day, I felt God's love and direction in ways I could have scarcely imagined before. I no longer feel weighed down by sin. I have come to recognize the privilege and blessing that repentance really is. I now understand what Brother Owen said. Once you've experienced the joy of repentance, no lesser substitute will do. End of the article, What I Have Learned About Repentance, by Ernest Frank Delmo. Read by David Shaw.
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9: My name is Charity Fuller. I am a senior at Westwood High School. I live in Mesa, Arizona, and I know that it's so hard to find modest prom dresses these days. I have so many memories of going to stores and looking and finding the good one and it being too expensive, or finding one that worked and then just thinking, why would I spend all this money on something I have to alter? And so I thought of an idea of maybe just getting some of the girls from previous years that have found those modest dresses and have gone through all of the searching or sewing to make their dresses modest, if maybe they had those in their closet still and we could use those. Because I just saw that other girls would always borrow, and I just thought it would be good to have one place where you could go and know that you could borrow some modest, good dresses and not have to pay so.
10: Welcome to Youth Voices. For her Personal Progress Value Project, Charity Fuller was able to collect 195 modest dresses that were made available to young women in the Mesa, Arizona area.
9: When we're in Young Women's, we are given Personal Progress, and there's lots of different values, and there's different activities you do with them, and at the end, you do a big project on it. And so I had one left, and it was on choice and accountability. I just decided that I would make it easier for girls to get dresses for prom, and so thinking that it would be a 10-hour project, I started on it, and since then, it's really grown, and it's a lot more work.
10: It was an idea that Charity had been thinking about for a while.
9: I'd always thought it would be cool to get the young women to just do, like, a closet where when the young women left, they would just put their dress in the closet, and then the other young women could use it, and that was always in the back of my mind.
10: Charity set out to solve two problems. The first was helping young women find modest dresses, and the second, dresses that were affordable.
9: I was frustrated because I've gone to a lot of dances, and I would go shopping with my friend, and there was one store we would always go to because we knew they had modest prom dresses, but I went and, like, every dress was in the hundreds, and I was just like, I don't want to spend, like, $300, $200 on a prom dress.
10: At the same time, Charity's Young Women's president, Sue Brown, had a variation on the same type of idea.
9: My Aunt Sue, also my Young Women's president, she called me over and they said that they had an idea of just going around asking institutes and people that have already graduated for dresses if we could have them and maybe rent them out. And so I thought it was a really cool idea, and we just started meeting together, and it's come a long way since then.
11: I have a son that works with community service a lot, and he came to me with an idea of having prom dresses for the community. And, of course, being in Young Women, the first thought that came to my mind is what a great Personal Progress project that would be. And Charity had one last project to do, choice and accountability. And since she's next door, it was a good opportunity. And we talked to her about it, and she actually said that she had been thinking about the same thing. So we felt like we had good ideas all around. And she got right in there and has been working hard on it. She's been in on the the base planning of everything and making the decisions and how we're going to run the logistics of checking the dresses out. And she's worked hard in getting the dresses all put together and in size order and helping with all of the startup things with this, which has been a big job for her.
10: After hours of planning, Charity and Sue decided to take a deposit of $30 and then require that each dress be dry cleaned before it is returned. As long as the dress came back in good condition, the money would be refunded. Sue says this project is a great fit for the community.
11: We felt like it's a great service for the people in our community because there's a wide range of economic situations with the families here, particularly in the high school that Charity goes to. The real benefit is going to be that they can dress modestly, feel beautiful, and know that they can be modest in their lives and still feel good and happy and confident about how they look.
10: The first step was collecting all the dresses.
11: Most of the high school students are still using their prom dresses, and if they've bought some in the past, then they're still wanting to save them. And so we decided that it would be best to go to the older kids. And we went through the Institute and through Facebook with friends of people who were older, and the word spread quickly.
12: Good morning. Come on in.
13: Oh, thank you.
12: Let me show you what I have. I have a short one.
13: Oh, that is cute.
12: And then...
13: Oh, I really like
12: this
13: that
12: This was Sue's senior prom.
13: Oh, I would wear this one.
12: And then this... And this one.
13: Oh, that one's really pretty too. Thank you so much.
12: It's wonderful that you're doing something like this.
13: Oh, we couldn't do it without you guys, so...
12: It's really hard to find modest dresses at the stores.
13: I know, I appreciate...
12: I hope they'll be enjoyed.
13: They will, trust me. Thank you.
10: Sue was amazed at the generosity of others.
11: The result was 195 dresses and within 2 or 3 months.
10: The next step was to find a place to store the dresses. Sue's son had just left on his mission, so she volunteered his room as a fitting room. Sue's son had just left on his mission, so she volunteered his room as a fitting room.
11: We figured that since we're getting down to the end of our family and we only have one child at home now, that we had an extra room and could do something with that. And so at first we were just going to put the dresses in there, but as we talked more about it, we got excited about making it a really fun room and doing fun things with it.
10: They painted the room pink, put up mirrors, and hung the 195 dresses, calling it Sue's Closet. Some of the dresses donated were already modest, but others needed some modifications.
9: Well, for Mutual, a few times, the young women would get together and all the leaders, and we'd get a few ladies in the ward who knew how to sew just to bring their sewing machines and teach all the young women how to make shrugs for all the dresses. And I felt like it was really successful. A lot of the girls didn't know how to sew before, and shrugs are pretty simple, but they all help make some of the dresses modest.
11: We have the young women working on learning to make shrugs, and that's been kind of a fun thing. A lot of young women haven't even cut out patterns or anything, and so to have them seeing the process of making a shrug from beginning to end and then having it useful in this project has been really fun.
10: Charity posted flyers, and then girls would call her to set up an appointment to come look at the dresses.
14: I like this one.
13: Me too.
14: Should just be the skin on all of my dresses.
13: Those are fun.
9: Yeah.
13: I think I like this one.
9: Okay. Hey, guys, what do you think of this one?
14: Oh, I like that one.
9: I like this one.
13: That one is so
9: And it's
13: cute
9: got the jacket
13: you.
9: With it, so that's nice.
14: I like the bows.
9: I'm just like, hey, you should come to my house. I have like 200. You can just come on over, and they get really excited. I don't know. We had a lot of fun just the first few days when we got the dresses and trying all of them on. It's just, it's a fun project. I'm excited that I got the opportunity to do it.
13: Oh, it's beautiful.
14: Let me see yours.
13: Oh, it matches.
9: I really love just taking the girls in and showing them dresses. They're really excited, and it's just fun. And it makes me feel good that... Like, I know what it's like to go shopping and how hard it is to find. And it's just nice to know that I have that many dresses in there that I know that they'll like at least some of them. I just love it. It's fun, and I enjoy seeing their excitement.
15: Can you do that? Just then it would stay up, and you wouldn't feel, like self-conscious the whole night.
16: Yeah.
15: Because you don't want to do that when you're dancing.
16: That's
17: good. Yeah, I think, and you know what? Your aunt added this top right here, so it, like, makes it even more modest.
15: Oh, that's awesome.
17: Just
15: add,
17: thank you. It adds an extra, inch.
15: Like, see this one?
10: Maybe. Charity says prom dress shopping can be very frustrating.
9: We just barely started this project, and so we're trying to get a lot of the dresses modest again. And so a lot of the girls, when they take a dress, they'll fix it. A lot of the dresses they take and they'll make sleeves, or if they're low cut, they'll do some sort of more fabric there, or they'll make them longer. And a lot of them, we've been making shrugs. A shrug is something that it's like a jacket. It's a formal jacket, and you can just put it over. It covers the back and the arms, and it just makes a lot of dresses more modest, so.
10: She hopes this project will help girls have a better experience.
9: There are a lot of frustrations when I was trying to find prom dresses. I would go and they would either be too low cut, they'd be too high, they wouldn't fit right. It was just such a pain to find one that was just modest and just fit. When I was searching for the dresses, I'd find a lot that were low cut or didn't have sleeves, and I just didn't want to wear them because I wanted to be modest and I wanted to follow the standards that we have on modesty, because I've seen how they're doing that has blessed the lives of others and me so far.
10: Charity says she and her friends felt great at prom because they were dressed modestly.
9: When I went to prom, a lot of the girls in our group actually used some of the dresses from my project, and I really appreciate our standards on modesty, and you do feel different when you go and you're modest, but it's a good different, and there's a confidence that comes, and when you have other friends that are modest, it makes it so much easier. I felt comfortable, and I had a fun time dancing the whole time, and I didn't have to worry about that while other girls were worried about this and that. And I think that when you're modest, you can have a lot, just a fun time. When I was there, I felt a kind of beauty that was, it was just like I knew that I had the light of Christ and I felt pretty. It sounds funny, but it's just when you know you're doing right and you're living a good life and trying to do what the Lord wants you to do, there's a light that comes into your life and people do notice it.
10: She says modesty is a way to exemplify her divine nature.
9: When I see someone who's modest, I feel like they understand who they are. And it's kind of a way of saying, I know that I am of greater worth. As me and my friends are modest, we're always comfortable, we have a fun time, we love each other for who we are, and modesty is, I think, a really big part to living a virtuous life. I've learned ways to make it easy for other girls to be modest.
10: Charity's mom, Marin, says she has noticed a difference when girls are dressed modestly.
18: I see the kids as they come over before their dates, and you know, because they always go in groups, and I notice that the girls that are able to wear dresses that are modest, they feel a lot more comfortable and they feel confident, and I think it makes everybody with them comfortable too.
10: She says Charity has been a great example to her little sisters.
18: Charity has set a really good example for her younger sisters and help to establish how important it is to be able to dress modestly, and that it's important to help the other girls to be able to do that too.
10: Sue says other girls in the ward have been able to look up to Charity through the project.
11: The benefit of having a young woman who has a virtuous heart is tremendous. And Charity has done that in all areas, but especially I've appreciated that she's been able to work on this project. She's been a great example for everybody around her. She believed in virtue and in modesty, and that affects young women's groups. And I appreciate her and other young women who are valiant in keeping their standards high, such as modesty. And with Charity, of course, she has a whole slew of younger sisters that are watching, and she has tremendous effect on the people around her. She She does a lot of good by her example and her good works.
10: Charity's high school is about 10% LDS, which makes the virtuous youth stand out.
9: I really feel that people have noticed that I'm different in the way that I do things. At dances, it's really obvious to see the Mormon crowd. I hate to say Mormon crowd, but we're all modest and we dance cleanly. And I'm just, when I was there and I was just looking around and I was thinking, and I was just so grateful that we have standards and that I don't have to be like the girl that the world tells me that I have to be.
10: Charity's mom says she is grateful the LDS youth set a good example to others.
18: I think at the high school that the kids know

0: even if it means being different and standing out a little.
1: Sue has tried to teach her young woman how to be virtuous.
2: Virtue is a pattern of thought and behavior based on moral standards. And that's pretty much what we try to do with these young women, is give them an opportunity to develop patterns in their lives that will help them as they go to the temple and as they go throughout the rest of their lives. Modesty is a really big deal for these girls at this age, and there's a lot of pressure wherever they're going to school. And sometimes they have to stand out as being modest. You can be beautiful and fashionable and yet modest.
1: Charity says being virtuous motivates her.
3: I was reading and I learned that virtue actually means strength. Sister Dalton was saying how it meant strength, and I really believe that as you are different from the world and you stand for families and live a life that you're told to, there's just a joy that comes into your life and even a light.
1: She says she has learned a lot about service through this project.
3: I really feel like none of this would have happened if it wasn't for the service of other people. I've learned that service makes you happy and it makes you feel like you're doing something important. It makes you feel good about yourself.
1: Sue says many of her young women have been able to learn about service through this experience.
2: With any service project, there's great benefits to both sides, and there's benefits to the girls who can come and use the dresses and benefit from that, but there's great benefits from the girls who have worked alongside Charity and learned different skills and had the opportunity to serve. There's been a lot of benefits to this, and one of them has been the excitement that all the girls have felt, and the different girls that Charity has had working with her on the specific projects. They've been able to serve, they've caught the vision of what this is, and it's just been really fun to work with it and to watch it and to see that they can participate in something that's a worthwhile project.
1: Many people were able to get involved in the project. Charity was overwhelmed by the willingness of others to serve.
3: I went in and I was talking to all the relief societies in our stake, and I just said, does anyone want to take one dress and just alter it so it's modest? You can make a shrug, you can make sleeves, you can do whatever. And I got so many volunteers. They're just so helpful. This project would not have gone at all if it wasn't to all the help that everyone is given the service. First of all, all the dresses are donated. They're all really nice dresses, and I wouldn't have been able to do all of it on my own. There was so much organizing and getting the room fixed and numbering them. And it was just a big project. And I feel like everybody around me is just so eager and happy to help. So I'm glad to them.
1: Charity's mom says this wasn't an easy task for her daughter, but she feels Charity has grown a lot from it.
0: Charity had a really busy year this year. She's involved in music and in sports, and she started going to a technical college in conjunction with her high school. So she was really busy through finals, but she was able to make time to do this, and I think it was really rewarding for her to be able to spend that time doing that. I'm really glad that Charity's been involved in this and been able to give her time. I think it's a really great service, a really great need for this kind of thing, and I'm hopeful that it will be something that can bless even more people as they learn about it.
1: Charity says the project also helped her become closer with her aunt.
3: I love working with my aunt as a young women's leader. I have always just looked up to her. She is an amazing example of someone. So she's a role model to me. She is so concerned and so kind in everything that she does, and I admire her for her ability to love others, and I've really enjoyed the chance that I've had to work with her on this. So,
1: although Charity is moving on, Sue is grateful that her younger sister Jessica has volunteered to continue Sue's Closet.
2: We knew when we originally decided to approach her about it that she was almost done and she would be graduating in just a couple of months, but we still felt strongly like she was the one to be the pioneer of this project. And so we're hoping now that she can pass this on to, first of all, I think it'll be a younger sister, and that this will last a lot of years and be passed down from young woman to young woman, because there's a lot of hours

0: that need to go into it. And so we're just hoping that it can be a project that lasts a while and gives a lot of young women the opportunity to serve.
1: Charity's mom says this will be a great thing for the community for years to come.
2: This will make it so that girls that are who really don't have the money, and a lot of them don't have the experience, they can't sew, they don't have the technical skills, they can still find a modest dress.
1: Charity says she is grateful that she was able to be involved in the project and is excited to see it grow in the future.
3: I'm leaving to college when I graduate, but I'm going to pass it on to other young women so they can use it as their project and hopefully gain the same experience and the fun and the lessons that I've learned from doing this. I didn't think that we would be this successful at first, and it's just super fun to see how excited the girls are that they can get a dress for free pretty much, and they don't have to go to a big store and waste a lot of money for one dress for one night. I took on this project not knowing how big it was gonna be. Seeing that I just barely started and the success that it has, I'm just super excited for my sisters as it passes on to them while I go to college. I know that they know what they're doing and it will probably grow a lot more, and I'm just excited. It's a fun project and it's gonna help a lot of girls, so.
2: Trudy's a really, really great kid, and I'm really proud of her. She does a lot of good. She's a good example, not just to her sisters, but to her friends.
1: You have been listening to Youth Voice. Thanks for listening.
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0: Jesus the Christ by James E. Talmadge, read by Bradley Ross. Chapter 19. He spake many things unto them in parables. Throughout the period of Christ's ministry, with which we have thus far dealt, his fame had continuously increased, because of the authority with which he spoke, and of the many mighty works he did. His popularity had become such that whenever he moved abroad, great multitudes followed him. At times, the people so thronged as to impede his movements, some with a desire to hear more of the new doctrine, others to plead at his feet for relief from physical or other ills. And many there were who had faith that could they but reach him, or even touch the border of his robe, they would be healed. One effect of the people's eagerness, which led them to press and crowd around him, was to render difficult, if not impossible at times, the effective delivery of any discourse. His usual place for open-air teaching while he tarried in the vicinity of the sea, or lake, of Galilee, was the shore, and thither flocks the crowd to hear him. At his request, the disciples had provided a small ship, which was kept in readiness on the beach, and it was usual with him to sit in the boat a short distance off the shore and preach to the people, as he had done when in the earlier days he called the chosen fishermen to leave their nets and follow him. On one such occasion, he employed a means of instruction which, prior to that time, had not been characteristic of his teaching. This consisted in the use of parables, or simple stories to illustrate his doctrines. Some of these we shall here consider briefly, in the order most advantageous for treatment, and, as best we know, in what may have been the sequence in which they were given. A sower went forth to sow. First in the order of delivery is the parable of the sower. It is a splendid type of our Lord's parables in general, and is particularly valuable for its great intrinsic worth, and because we possess a comprehensive interpretation of it by the divine author. This is the story. Behold, a sower went forth to sow, and when he sowed, some seeds fell by the wayside, and the fowls came and devoured them up. Some fell upon stony places, where they had not much earth, and forthwith they sprung up, because they had no deepness of earth, and when the sun was up, they were scorched, and because they had no root, they withered away. And some fell among thorns, and the thorns sprung up and choked them. But other fell into good ground, and brought forth fruit, some an hundredfold, some sixtyfold, some thirtyfold. Who hath ears to hear, let him hear. This new way of teaching, this departure from the Master's earlier method of doctrinal exposition, caused even the most devoted of the disciples to marvel. The 12 and a few others came to Jesus when he was apart from the multitude and asked why he had spoken to the people in this manner, and what was the meaning of this particular parable. Our Lord's reply to the first part of the inquiry we shall consider presently. Concerning the second, he asked, "Know ye not this parable? And how then will ye know all parables?" Thus did he indicate the simplicity of this, the first of his parables, together with its typical and fundamental character, and at the same time intimate that other parables would follow in the course of his teaching. Then he gave the interpretation. "Hear ye therefore the parable of the sower. When anyone heareth the word of the kingdom and understandeth it not, then cometh the wicked one and catcheth away that which was sown in his heart. This is he which receives seed by the wayside. But he that received the seed into stony places, the same is he that heareth the word, and anon with joy receiveth it. Yet hath he not root in himself, but dureth for a while. For when tribulation or persecution ariseth, because of the word, by and by he is offended. He also that receives seed among the thorns is he that heareth the word, and the care of this world, and the deceitfulness of riches, choke the word, and he becometh unfruitful. But he that received seed into the good ground is he that heareth the word, and understandeth it, which also beareth fruit, and bringeth forth some an hundredfold, some 60, some 30. Further exposition may appear superfluous. Some suggestion as to the individual application of the contained lessons may be in place, however. Observe that the prominent feature of the story is that of the prepared or unprepared condition of the soil. The seed was the same whether it fell on good ground or bad, on mellow mold or among stones and thistles. The primitive method of sowing, still followed in many countries, consisted in the sower throwing the grain by handfuls against the wind, thus securing a widespread scattering. Running through the Galilean fields were pathways hard trodden by feet of men and beasts. Though seed should fall on such tracts, it could not grow. Birds would pick up the living kernels lying unrooted and uncovered, and some of the grains would be crushed and trodden down. So with the seed of truth falling upon the hardened heart. Ordinarily, it cannot take root, and Satan, as a marauding crow, steals it away, lest a grain of it perchance find a crack in the trampled ground, send down its rootlet, and possibly develop. Seed falling in shallow soil, underlain by a floor of unbroken stone or hardpan, may strike root and flourish for a brief season, but as the descending rootlets reach the impenetrable stratum, they shrivel, and the plant withers and dies, for the nutritive juices are insufficient where there is no depth of earth. So with the man whose earnestness is but superficial, whose energy ceases when obstacles are encountered or opposition met. Though he manifest enthusiasm for a time, persecution deters him. He is offended and endures not. Grain sown where thorns and thistles abound is soon killed out by their smothering growth. Even so with a human heart set on riches and the allurements of pleasure. Though it receive the living seed of the gospel, it will produce no harvest of good grain, but instead a rank tangle of noxious weeds. The abundant yield of thorny thistles demonstrates the fitness of the soil for a better crop, were it only free from the cumbering weeds. The seed that falls in good deep soil, free from weeds and prepared for the sowing, strikes roots and grows. The sun's heat scorches it not, but gives it thrift. It matures and yields to the harvester according to the richness of the soil, some fields producing 30, others 60, and a few even 100 times as much grain as was sown. Even according to literary canons, and as judged by the recognized standards of rhetorical construction and logical arrangement of its parts, this parable holds first place among productions of its class. Though commonly known to us as the parable of the sower, the story could be expressively designated as the parable of the four kinds of soil. It is the ground upon which the seed is cast, to which the story most strongly directs our attention, and which so aptly is made to symbolize the softened or the hardened heart, the clean or the thorn-infested soil. Observe the grades of soil, given an increasing order of their fertility. 1. The compacted highway, the wayside path, on which, save by a combination of fortuitous circumstances practically amounting to a miracle, no seed can possibly strike root or grow. 2. The thin layer of soil covering an impenetrable bedrock wherein seeds may sprout yet can never mature. 3. The weed-encumbered field, capable of producing a rich crop but for the jungle of thistles and thorns. And 4. The clean, rich, mold-receptive and fertile. Yet, even soils classed as good are of varying degrees of productiveness, yielding an increase of 30, 60, or even 100-fold, with many intergradations. Some Bible expositors have professed to find in this splendid parable evidence of decisive fatalism in the lives of individuals, so that those whose spiritual state is comparable to the hardened pathway or wayside ground, to the shallow soil or stony floor, or to the neglected, thorn-ridden tract, are hopelessly and irredeemably bad, while the souls who may be likened unto good soil are safe against deterioration and will be inevitably productive of good fruit. Let it not be forgotten that a parable is but a sketch, not a picture finished in detail, and that the expressed or implied similitude in parabolic teaching cannot logically and consistently be carried beyond the limits of the illustrative story. In the parable we are considering, the teacher depicted the varied grades of spiritual receptivity existing among men and characterized with incisive brevity each of the specified grades. He neither said nor intimated that the hard-baked soil of the wayside might not be plowed, harrowed, fertilized, and so be rendered productive, nor that the stony impediment to growth might not be broken up and removed, or an increase of good soil be made by actual addition, nor that the thorns could never be uprooted and their former habitat be rendered fit to support good plants. The parable is to be studied in the spirit of its purpose, and strained inferences or extensions are unwarranted. A strong metaphor, a striking simile, or any other expressive figure of speech, is of service only when rationally applied. If carried beyond the bounds of reasonable intent, the best of such may become meaningless or even absurd. The wheat and the tares. Another parable, somewhat closely related to the foregoing as to the actual story, dealing again with seed and sowing, and as like the first, accompanied by an interpretation, was delivered by the master as follows. The kingdom of heaven is likened unto a man which sowed good seed in his field. But while men slept, his enemy came and sowed tares among the wheat and went his way. But when the blade was sprung up and brought forth fruit, then appeared the tares also. So the servant of the householder came and said unto him, Sir, didst not thou sow good seed in thy field? From whence then hath it tares? He said unto them, An enemy hath done this. The servant said unto him, Wilt thou then that we go and gather them up? But he said, Nay, lest while ye gather up the tares, ye root up also the wheat with them. Let both grow together until the harvest. And in the time of harvest, I will say to the reapers, Gather ye together first the tares, and bind them in bundles to burn them, but gather the wheat into my barn. When Jesus had retired to the house in which he lodged, the disciples came, saying, Declare unto us the parable of the tares of the field. He answered, and said unto them, He that soweth the good seed is the Son of Man. The field is the Word, is the world. The good seed are the children of the kingdom, but the tares are the children of the wicked one. The enemy that sowed them is the devil. The harvest is the end of the world, and the reapers are the angels. As therefore the tares are gathered and burned in the fire, so shall it be in the end of this world. The Son of Man shall send forth his angels, and they shall gather out of his kingdom all things that offend, and them which do iniquity, and shall cast them into a furnace of fire. There shall be wailing and gnashing of teeth. Then shall the righteous shine forth as the sun in the kingdom of their Father. Who hath ears to hear? Let him hear. By the author's explication, the sower was himself the Son of Man, and as the condition of wheat and tares growing together was one that shall continue until the end of the world, those who were ordained to carry on the ministry after him are, by direct implication, also sowers. The seed is here represented as not, as in the last parable, the gospel itself, but the children of men, the good seed typifying the honest in heart, righteous-minded children of the kingdom, while the tares are those who have given themselves up to evil and are counted as children of the wicked one. Inspired by zeal for their master's profit, the servants would have forcibly rooted up the tares, but were restrained, for their unwise though well-intended course would have endangered the wheat while yet tender, since in the early stages of growth it would be difficult to distinguish the one from the other, and the intertwining of the roots would have caused much destruction of the precious grain. One cardinal lesson of the parable, apart from the representation of actual conditions present and future, is that of patience, long-suffering, and toleration, each an attribute of deity and a trait of character that all men should cultivate. The tares mentioned in the story may be considered as any kind of noxious weed, particularly such as in early growth resembles the wholesome grain. Oversowing with the seed of weeds in a field already sown with grain is a species of malignant outrage not unknown even in the present day. The certainty of a time of separation, when the wheat shall be garnered in the storehouse of the Lord, and the tares be burned, that their poisonous seed may reproduce no more, is placed beyond question by the Lord's own exposition. So important is the lesson embodied in this parable, and so assured is the literal fulfillment of its contained predictions, that the Lord has given a further explication through revelation in the current dispensation, a period in which the application is direct and immediate. Speaking through Joseph Smith the prophet in 1832, Jesus Christ said, But behold, in the last days, even now, while the Lord is beginning to bring forth the word, and the blade is springing up and is yet tender, behold, verily I say unto you, the angels are crying unto the Lord day and night, who are ready and waiting to be sent forth to reap down the fields. But the Lord saith unto them, Pluck not up the tares while the blade is yet tender, for verily your faith is weak, lest you destroy the wheat also. Therefore let the wheat and the tares grow together until the harvest is fully ripe. Then ye shall first gather out the wheat from among the tares, and after the gathering of the wheat, Behold, and lo, the tares are bound in bundles, and the field remaineth to be burned. The seed growing secretly. Matthew records the parable of the tares as immediately following that of the sower. Mark places in the same position of sequence a parable found in his writings alone. It is presented in outline form, and by critical expositors would be classed rather as a simple analogy than a typical parable. Read it. And he said, "So is the kingdom of God, as if a man should cast seed into the ground, and should sleep, and rise night and day, and the seed should spring and grow up, he knoweth not how. For the earth bringeth forth fruit of herself, first the blade, then the ear, after that the full corn in the ear. But when the fruit is brought forth, immediately he putteth in the sickle, because the harvest is come." We have no record of the disciples asking, nor of the master giving, any interpretation of this or of any later parable. In this story, we find effectively illustrated the fact of the vitality of the seed of truth, though the secret processes of its growth may be a mystery to all save God alone. A man, having planted seed, must needs leave it alone. He may tend the field, removing weeds, protecting the plants as best he may, but the growth itself is dependent upon conditions and forces beyond his power to ultimately control. Though it were Paul who planted and Apollos who watered, none but God could ensure the increase. The one who sowed may go about his other affairs, for the field does not demand continuous or exclusive attention. Nevertheless, under the influences of sunshine and shower, of breeze and dew, the blade develops, then the ear, and in due time the full corn in the ear. When the grain is ripe, the man gladly harvests his crop. The sower in this story is the authorized preacher of the Word of God. He implants the seed of the gospel in the hearts of men, knowing not what the issue shall be. Passing on to similar or other ministry elsewhere, attending to his appointed duties in other fields, he, with faith and hope, leaves with God the result of his planting. In the harvest of souls, converted through his labor, he is enriched and made to rejoice. This parable was probably directed more particularly to the apostles and the most devoted of the other disciples, rather than to the multitude at large. The lesson is one for teachers, for workers in the Lord's fields, for the chosen sowers and reapers. It is of perennial value, as truly applicable today as when first spoken. Let the seed be sown, even though the sower be straightway called to other fields or other duties. In the gladsome harvest he shall find his recompense. The mustard seed. Another parable put he forth unto them, saying, "The kingdom of heaven is like to a grain of mustard seed, which a man took and sowed in his field, which indeed is the least of all seeds. But when it is grown, it is the greatest among herbs, and becometh a tree, so that the birds of the air come and lodge in the branches thereof." This little story, addressed to the assembled multitude, must have set many thinking, because of the simplicity of the incident related, and the thoroughly un-Jewish application made of it. To the mind taught by teachers of the time, the kingdom was to be great and glorious from its beginning. It was to be ushered in by blare of trumpets and tramp of armies, with King Messiah at the head. Yet this new teacher spoke of it as having so small a beginning as to be comparable to a mustard seed. To make the illustration more effective, he specified that the seed spoken of was the least of all seeds. This superlative expression was made in a relative sense, for there were and are smaller seeds than the mustard, even among garden plants, among which rue and poppy have been named. But each of these plants is very small in maturity, while the well-cultivated mustard plant is one of the greatest among common herbs and presents a strong contrast of growth from tiny seed to spreading shrub. Moreover, the comparison, as small as a mustard seed, was in everyday use among the Jews of the time. The comparison employed by Jesus on another occasion evidences the common usage, as when he said, "If ye have faith as a grain of mustard seed, nothing shall be impossible unto you." It should be known that the mustard plant attains in Palestine a larger growth than in more northerly climes. The lesson of the parable is easy to read. The seed is a living entity. When rightly planted, it absorbs and assimilates the nutritive matters of soil and atmosphere, grows, and in time is capable of affording lodgment and food to the birds. So the seed of truth is vital, living, and capable of such development as to furnish spiritual food and shelter to all who come seeking. In both conceptions, the plant at maturity produces seed in abundance, and so, from a single grain, a whole field may be covered. The leaven. Another parable spake he unto them, "The kingdom of heaven is like unto leaven, which a woman took, and hid in 3 measures of meal, till the whole was leavened." Points of both similarity and contrast between this parable and the last are easily discerned. In each, the inherent vitality and capacity for development, so essentially characteristic of the kingdom of God, are illustrated. The mustard seed, however, typifies the effect of vital growth in gathering the substance of value from without, while the leaven or yeast disseminates and diffuses outward its influence throughout the mass of otherwise dense and sodden dough. Each of the processes represents a means whereby the spirit of truth is made effective. Yeast is no less truly a living organism than a mustard seed. As the microscopic yeast plant develops and multiplies within the dough, its myriad living cells permeate the lump, and every bit of the leaven mass is capable of affecting likewise another batch of properly prepared meal. The process of leavening, or causing dough to rise by the fermentation of the yeast placed in the mass, is a slow one, and moreover, as quiet and seemingly secret as that of the planted seed growing without the sower's further attention or concern. The hidden treasure. Again, the kingdom of heaven is like unto treasure hid in a field, the which, when a man hath found, he hideth, and for joy thereof goeth, and selleth all that he hath, and buyeth that field. This, and the 2 parables following, are recorded by Matthew only, and the place assigned them in his narrative indicates that they were spoken to the disciples alone, in the house, after the multitude had departed. The quest for treasure trove is always fascinating. Instances of finding buried valuables were not uncommon in the time of which we speak, since the practice of so concealing treasure was usual with people exposed to bandit incursions and hostile invasion. Observe that the fortunate and happy man is represented as finding the treasure seemingly by accident rather than as a result of diligent search. He gladly sold all that he possessed to make possible his purchase of the field. The hidden treasure is the kingdom of heaven. When a man finds that, he ought to be ready to sacrifice all that he has, if by so doing he may gain possession. His joy in the new acquisition will be unbounded, and if he but remain a worthy holder, the riches thereof shall be his beyond the grave. Casuists have raised the question of propriety as to the man's course of action in the story, inasmuch as he concealed the fact of his discovery from the owner of the field, to whom the treasure, they say, rightly belonged. Whatever opinion one may hold as to the ethics of the man's procedure, his act was not illegal, since there was an express provision in Jewish law that the purchaser of land became the legal owner of everything the ground contained. Assuredly, Jesus commended no dishonest course, and had not the story been in every detail probable, its effect as a parable would have been lost. The master taught by this illustration that when once the treasure of the kingdom is found, the finder should lose no time, nor shrink from any sacrifice needful to ensure his title thereto. The pearl of great price. Again, the kingdom of heaven is like unto a merchant man seeking goodly pearls, who, when he had found one pearl of great price, went and sold all that he had and bought it. Pearls have always held high place among gems, and long before, as indeed ever since, the time of Christ, pearl merchants have been active and diligent in seeking the largest and richest to be had. Unlike the man in the last parable, who found a hidden treasure with little or no search, the merchant in this story devoted his whole energy to the quest for goodly pearls, to find and secure which was his business. When at last he beheld the pearl that excelled all others, though it was, as of right it ought to have been, held at high cost, he gladly sold all his other gems. Indeed, he sacrificed all that he had, gems and other possessions, and purchased the pearl of great price. Seekers after truth may acquire much that is good and desirable, and not find the greatest truth of all, the truth that shall save them. Yet if they seek persistently and with right intent, if they are really in quest of pearls and not of imitations, they shall find. Men who by search and research discover the truths of the kingdom of heaven may have to abandon many of their cherished traditions and even their theories of imperfect philosophy and science, falsely so called, if they would possess themselves of the pearl of great price. Observe that in this parable, as in that of the hidden treasure, the price of possession is one's all. No man can become a citizen of the kingdom by partial surrender of his earlier allegiances. He must renounce everything foreign to the kingdom, or he can never be numbered therein. If he willingly sacrifices all that he has, he shall find that he has enough. The cost of the hidden treasure and of the pearl is not a fixed amount. Alike for all, it is all one has. Even the poorest may come into enduring possession. His all is a sufficient purchase price. The Gospel Net. Again, the kingdom of heaven is like unto a net that was cast into the sea and gathered of every kind, which, when it was full, they drew to shore and sat down and gathered the good into vessels, but cast the bad away. So shall it be at the end of the world. The angels shall come forth and sever the wicked from among the just and shall cast them into the furnace of fire. There shall be wailing and gnashing of teeth. Men of many kinds, men good and bad, all nationalities and races, are affected by the gospel of the kingdom. The fishers of men are skillful, active, and comprehensive in their haul. The sorting takes place after the net is brought to shore, and as the fisherman discards every bad fish while he saves the good, so shall the angels who do the bidding of the Son of Man separate the just and the wicked, preserving the one kind to life eternal, consigning the other to destruction. Unwise efforts to carry the application of the parable beyond the author's intent have suggested the criticism that whether the fish be good or bad, they die. The good, however, die to usefulness, the bad to utter waste. Though all men die, they die not alike. Some pass to rest and shall come forth in the resurrection of the just. Others go to a state of sorrow and disquiet, there to anxiously and with dread await the resurrection of the wicked. Similarity of application in the present parable, as in that of the tares, is apparent in the emphasis given to the decreed separation from the just from the unjust, and in the awful fate of those who are fit subjects for condemnation. A further parallelism is noticed in the postponement of the judgment until the end of the world, by which expression we may understand the consummation of the Redeemer's work subsequent to the millennium and the final resurrection of all who have had existence on earth. Following his delivery of this, the last of the group of parables recorded in the 13th chapter of Matthew, Jesus asked the disciples, "Have ye understood all these things?" They answered, "Yea, Lord." He impressed upon them that they should be ready, like well-taught teachers, to bring from the storehouse of their souls treasures of truth both old and new for the edification of the world. Christ's purpose in using parables. As before stated, the 12 and other disciples were surprised at the Lord's innovation of parabolic instruction. Prior to that time, his doctrines had been set forth in unveiled plainness, as witnessed the explicit teachings in the Sermon on the Mount. It is noticeable that the introduction of parables occurred when opposition to Jesus was strong, and when scribes, Pharisees, and rabbis were alert in maintaining a close watch upon his movements and his works, ever ready to make him an offender for a word. The use of parables was common among Jewish teachers, and in adopting this mode of instruction, Jesus was really following a custom of the time, though between the parables he spake and those of the scholars, there is possible no comparison except that of most pronounced contrast. To the chosen and devoted followers who came asking the Master why he had changed from direct exposition to parables, he explained that while it was their privilege to receive and understand the deeper truths of the gospel, the mysteries of the kingdom of heaven, as he expressed it, with people in general who were unreceptive and unprepared, such fullness of understanding was impossible. To the disciples, who had already gladly accepted the first principles of the gospel of Christ, more should be given, while from those who had rejected the proffered boon, even that they had heretofore possessed, should be taken away. Therefore, said he, speak I to them in parables, because they, seeing not, and hearing they hear not, neither do they understand. That the state of this spiritual darkness then existing among the Jews had been foreseen was instanced by a citation of Isaiah's words in which the ancient prophet had told of the people becoming blind, deaf, and hard of heart, respecting the things of God, whereby, though they would both hear and see in a physical sense, yet should they not understand. There is plainly shown an element of mercy in the parabolic mode of instruction adopted by our Lord under the conditions prevailing at the time. Had he always taught in explicit declaration, such as required no interpretation, many among his hearers would have come under condemnation, inasmuch as they were too weak in faith and unprepared in heart to break the bonds of traditionalism and the prejudice engendered by sin, so as to accept and obey the saving word. Their inability to comprehend the requirements of the gospel would, in righteous measure, give mercy some claim upon them. While had they rejected the truth with full understanding, stern justice would surely demand their condemnation. That the lesson of the parables was comprehensible through study, prayer, and search was intimated in the teacher's admonishment, "Who hath ears to hear, let him hear." To the more studious inquirers, the Master added, "Take heed what ye hear. With what measure ye meet, it shall be measured to you, and unto you that hear shall more be given. For he that hath, to him shall be given, and he that hath not, from him shall be taken even that which he hath." Two men may hear the same words. One of them listens in indolence and indifference, the other with active mind, intent on learning all that the words can possibly convey. And having heard, the diligent man goes straightway to do the things commanded to him, while the careless one neglects and forgets. The one is wise, the other foolish. The one has heard to his eternal profit, the other to his everlasting condemnation. Another example of the merciful adaptation of the word of truth to the varied capacities of the people who heard the parables is found in the psychological fact that the incidents of an impressive though simple story will live even in minds which, for the time being, are incapable of comprehending any meaning beyond that of the commonplace story itself. Many a peasant who had heard the little incident of the sower and the four kinds of soil, of the tares sown by an enemy at night, of the seed that grew though the planter had temporarily forgotten it, would be reminded by the recurring circumstances of his daily work. The gardener would recollect the story of the mustard seed whenever he planted afresh, or when he looked upon the umbrageous plant with birds nesting in its branches. The housewife would be impressed anew by the story of the leaven as she mixed and kneaded and baked. The fisherman at his nets would think again of the good fish and the bad, and compare the sorting of his catch with the judgment to come. And then, when time and experience, including suffering perhaps, had prepared them for deeper thought, they would find the living kernel of gospel truth within the husk of the simple tale. Parables in general. The essential feature of a parable is that of comparison or similitude, by which some ordinary, well-understood incident is used to illustrate a fact or principle not directly expressed in the story. The popular thought that a parable necessarily rests on a fictitious incident is incorrect, for inasmuch as the story or circumstance of the parable must be simple, and indeed commonplace, it may be real. There is no fiction in the parables we have thus far studied. The fundamental stories are true to life, and the given circumstances are facts of experience. The narrative or incident upon which a parable is constructed may be an actual occurrence or fiction, but if fictitious, the story must be consistent and probable, with no admixture of the unusual or miraculous. In this respect, the parable differs from the fable, the latter being imaginative, exaggerated, and improbable as to fact. Moreover, the intent is unlike in the two, since the parable is designed to convey some great spiritual truth, while the so-called moral of the fable is at best suggestive only of worldly achievement and personal advantage. Stories of trees, animals, and inanimate things talking together or with men are wholly fanciful. They are fables or apologues, whether the outcome be depicted as good or bad. To the parable, these show contrast, not similarity. The avowed purpose of the fable is rather to amuse than to teach. The parable may embody a narrative, as in the instance of the sower and the tares, or merely an isolated incident, as in those of the mustard seed and the leaven. Allegories are distinguished from parables by greater length and detail of the story, and by the intimate admixture of the narrative with the lesson it is designed to teach. These are kept distinctly separate in the parable. Myths are fictitious stories, sometimes with historic basis of fact, but without symbolism or spiritual worth. A proverb is a short, sententious saying in the nature of a maxim, connoting a definite truth or suggestion by comparison. Proverbs and parables are closely related, and in the Bible, the terms are sometimes used interchangeably. The Old Testament contains two parables, a few fables and allegories, and numerous proverbs. Of the last named, we possess an entire book. Nathan the prophet reproved King David by the parable of the poor man's ewe lamb, and so effective was the story that the king decreed punishment for the unwealthy offender, and was overcome by sorrow and contrition when the prophet made application of his parable by the fateful words, "Thou art the man." The story of the vineyard, which, though fenced and well-tended, yet brought forth only wild, useless fruit, was used by Isaiah to portray the sinful state of Israel in his attempt to awaken the people to lives of righteousness. The parables of the New Testament, spoken by the teacher of teachers, are of such beauty, simplicity, and effectiveness as to stand unparalleled in literature.
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3: I'm Matthew O. Richardson, second counselor in the Sunday School General Presidency, and today we will be discussing the power of Scripture in marriage and family. And I'm joined today with some special guests. As a matter of fact, I'm tickled about who is joining us today, because I wanted to have someone that could not just tell us about Scripture, but about the power of Scriptures in our lives, especially in our married lives and in our family lives. So I'm joined today with David McConkie, who is the first counselor in the Sunday School General Presidency. Welcome, David.
4: Thank you.
3: It's always a pleasure, and I am really excited. You always teach me well about the Word of God. So this is going to be great, David.
4: Okay.
3: I'm excited about this.
4: Well, I'm delighted to be here. Thank you.
3: Thank you. And we're also joined with Sister Ann Madsen, who is a member of the Sunday School General Board. Welcome, Ann.
5: Thank you very much.
3: You have a little experience in the Scriptures. Is that true?
5: I've been teaching them for about 36 years at the university.
3: That's great. The nice thing about this, and this is why I'm excited, Anne, to have you here, is you teach the Scriptures and you know the Scriptures. But for me, honestly, the best part is knowing you personally. You live after what you learn in the Scriptures, and they're part of life, not just a book to study. I hope that's a fair assumption. That's been my observation.
5: That's so very nice. I think that the Scriptures are there so that we can live what we have learned.
3: Good, good. And we also have joining us today Karen Ashton, who is a member of the Young Women General Board. Welcome, Karen.
6: I am so thrilled to be here. I've been looking forward to this for days.
3: Oh, I'm excited to hear that. And I hope that we can help others understand both the power of Scriptures in what's contained in the Scriptures, but also how to use those Scriptures to our benefit, because that's really what this is about. I can't help but think, and I'll just use this as a starting point, of Elder Scott's recent conference address where he talked about the Scriptures, and he said this: "Our Father in heaven understood that for us to make desired progress during our mortal probation, we would need to face difficult challenges. Some of these would be almost overpowering." This is my favorite part. "He provided tools to help us be successful in our mortal probation. One set of those tools is the Scriptures." And for me, that frames a little bit of what we're talking about, is these are tools to help us in our mortal probation. So let's just jump right in. How can Scriptures be powerful in a marriage and in families? What's your thoughts? What first comes to mind on this? Anne?
5: I think that we need to expect to discover answers when we're in the Scriptures. We have our own problems and concerns, But we're not the only ones. People forever have had the same problems and concerns. Our Heavenly Father has worried about what to do with children that are going astray. I mean, and aside from that, so have many of his children.
3: Sure.
5: Look at the Book of Mormon, and you look at Lehi and Sariah, and my goodness, they had a family. And the Book of Mormon is a wonderful family document. You can see what did they do. Maybe they didn't do everything right. Maybe you don't do everything right either. But that makes you feel kind of good to know that they didn't either, but they figured out what to do. And our Heavenly Father revealed truth to them that will also be truth for you.
3: This is great. As a matter of fact, I can't help but think in some ways what the Scripture does so masterfully, as you were mentioning, it shows us what man is in its best and at its worst. I mean, we see some interesting comparisons going on. And it also shows us what Heavenly Father and Jesus Christ, who they are, and it shows how they can come together. So we look at examples. This is for everyone. At the best of our game, at the worst of our game, there's something we learn from these scriptural stories. Karen?
6: And I have to tell you that my experience is so very practical because we have 11 children. And about the time that we had our eighth, we were moving into that little spot in life where the children are kind of poking and testing each other and not happy always to be together. And I'm afraid that there was a spirit of contention in the home that was really distressing for me because I know what it says in the scriptures about not letting your children fight with one another. And I really felt bad about it, and I knew it made a difference. The problem is, it makes a difference all day long. There's not a spot where it doesn't hurt you if that's happening in your home. And so I remember having actually a discussion with Relief Society when they promised us, they actually read from Marion G. Romney, who promised us that if we would read the Book of Mormon every day in our home, that a spirit of reverence and love would enter our home. So I took the little piece of paper from Relief Society and I smashed it on the front of the refrigerator. And I said to everybody that night, it was a Sunday night, tomorrow we start a new phase of our family life.
3: How old are your children at this time, ranging in ages about?
6: Probably the oldest is about 11.
3: Okay, good.
6: You know, I want to say that we always did it, but we didn't always do it.
3: Well, I appreciate your candor. And another thing I like about this is, just a side point, is some people feel like, well, if I didn't start it when they're just really little, it's too late. We have teenagers. It's too late to start scripture stories. And I love this part of what you're saying is I came to a realization and it didn't matter the demographics or the logistics of my family. I need to do this and we're going to try it. That's great.
6: Put it on the refrigerator, told the kids we were going to do it, and the next morning at 6:15.
3: They all jumped for joy, jumped out of bed, and they sang hymns all the way.
6: They groaned, and I've learned a lot of things over the years, but they came down the stairs with their blankets, the littler ones, just kind of rolled back up on those blankets on the floor of the living room. The thing that was sweet to me is I think all of them were anxious for this moment to happen too.
3: Oh.
6: I really do. I think that in their hearts, they were looking for this promise as much as I was. And I have to tell you, I think it was the moment in time when our family began a new step, a new movement forward. It's made all the difference in the world.
3: That is great. David?
4: You know, this is fascinating for me because even the topic we're talking about today is the power of Scripture. There's a lot of great literature in this world, and we could get our families up in the morning and sit down and read How to Succeed in Life or whatever good book there is. But the difference with Scripture is there is power in scriptures. There is power there that it changes people's lives, and that's the promise we have. There's power there. Let me share a little example with you. When I was serving as the stake president, there was a fellow in our stake who was getting on in life, and he had led a pretty rough life. And he had smoked, his whole life, and he was a heavy, heavy smoker. Well, he started to be taught the gospel and started showing some interest and started exercising some faith and started reading the Book of Mormon. And I remember him bearing his testimony about how he quit smoking. Someone had asked him, well, did you use a patch? And he held up his Book of Mormon and said, this was my patch. And I thought, isn't that incredible?
5: It's beautiful.
4: There's power in the scriptures if we have faith and if we will just try to do the best we can, not be perfect, because all of us have started and stopped and started and stopped with our children and over again. But if we'll just try to endure and be faithful and recognize that there's promises and power there.
3: You know, this is a good point because that man, for example, he might have been hoping to find an answer about quitting smoking in the scriptures. And if he goes to the topical guide and looks under C for cigarettes, there's nothing there.
7: Right.
3: Or S for smoking. Oh, and maybe come to the conclusion there are no answers in the scriptures or nothing that will help me here because there are not very many stories about smoking in the scriptures. But this is an intriguing thing, and let's think about this for a second, is the power that comes from scriptures often isn't necessarily do A, B, or C, but there's something happening here where there's a powerful experience that comes from being in scriptures. Does that make sense?
5: Yes.
3: So let's think about that.
5: And, you know, I think this comes into play when we're teaching. When we're teaching our children or we're teaching in a class in church, we can talk about the scriptures, talk about them, discuss principles in them, but there's power that comes when you read the words. And it happens when the Holy Ghost is the teacher and you feel that those words are true. But I think that we sometimes talk around the scriptures and don't. I remember a teacher that I kept thinking, you're teaching us the New Testament? When are you going to read it?
3: Yeah, exactly.
5: When are you going to say some of the words from the New Testament? We were learning all the history, all of the roundabout stuff, but I missed something, and I knew what it was. It was the power in the scriptures.
3: No, this is really good. I can't help but think of in D&C section 25, where it talks about the hymns or a prayer unto my heart, and I think we've all experienced that, is a good hymn and good music tends to open up almost immediately an avenue where the Spirit can come. I think the scriptures personally does exactly the same thing. We open the scriptures, and as we begin to read from them, it opens an avenue, gateway, where the Holy Spirit can come and dwell. Regardless what those words might be, it's the fact that it's the holy order.
6: For me, every morning as I come to my scripture study time, for me, it's a walk into the sacred grove. It really is. And the most electrifying thing for me is that I realize that any moment God can come to me. And with our little families, we sat there and talked. There were moments when suddenly the room for me was filled with the Spirit of the Lord, and I was so touched. And of course, we know that if someone in the room is being touched by the Spirit of the Lord, there's always somebody else, or I think there's usually two of you when that happens. And that's electrifying to me, that no, if I open this, I am preparing myself to have that feeling. What a sweet opportunity.
3: That's good.
5: I think it's the gate to personal revelation.
3: Oh, that's exactly. Good. Nicely said. Say that one more time. That's so good. You should say that again.
5: I think anytime you're reading the scriptures, it's the gate to personal revelation. It may not be anything to do with what you're reading right then, but the fact that you are in the Word of the Lord, He says, oh, she's interested in knowing about my word, and she was worried about this problem. I'll tell her what to do now.
3: That's good.
5: I've had that experience.
3: That's good. David?
4: It reminds me of a story that my wife told me, an experience she had many years ago when our children were young, and it was a particularly hard day. The kids were just fighting and fighting and fighting, and she said she just needed to get away and move to another room, and she took her Book of Mormon, and she just needed to, and she opened up the Book of Mormon into Alma, and it was the war chapters, and she thought, well, this is very appropriate for what's happening in our family right now. But she says as she read, the Spirit came, and she had the peace and comfort, even though what she was reading was not necessarily instructing her to do this or do that. The fact that she opened up the Scriptures, and that really, as we read in the Doctrine and Covenants, the Scriptures are the voice of the Lord. And so if we want to hear the Lord's voice, we'll go to His Scriptures. And the peace that she expressed to me that she received just from opening the Scriptures in a difficult time in her life was a real testimony to her and to me as she shared that with me.
3: I don't want to be over analytical of this, but if I were making a list of some of the comments that I'm hearing from you, is one of the great powers that come from Scripture experiences, like you just mentioned, is peace. That's a great power I think any of us are seeking, especially in any form of marriage and or of family, is to have peace. I think we all just seek after peace in our relationships. And if one of the powerful experiences of scriptures is it allows the Holy Ghost to be able to bring peace, and I'm going to add on there, because I find this in scripture, hope. For me, as desperate as some of the circumstances are in scriptures, you mentioned the war chapters, as desperate as the individuals you're reading about, there is a sense in scriptural passage that says, wait a second, there is a grand hope here. There is hope. And I think of that legacy as Latter-day Saints. We sing about prophetic words in the second verse of We Thank Thee, O God, for a Prophet, is there is hope smiling brightly before
6: us.
3: And when is it? When dark clouds of trouble hang o'er us. No, for us, our legacy, there is hope. And that's what the scriptures do, is teach us to find the right place of hope.
6: And there's a tremendous amount of direction. You can be out in the middle of your day and be confronted suddenly with something that's difficult for you, or somebody says something quickly, or for a moment you're hurt, and then you hear the words of the scriptures come into your mind, you realize, let that go. Let that go. So direction is one of them for me.
3: That's great.
5: One of the things that happened in our family and in our marriage was when we would disagree strenuously, some people would say, argue. One or the other of us would say, now let's stop and let's read something. And it was like a tonic. We'd open the scriptures and we'd read whatever we opened to, or one of us would say, let's read this. And suddenly it was, let it go. I mean, you get perspective. And I think one of the things about perspective is that it helps us to know what is possible, like what you were talking about. That, for instance, in Isaiah it says, and the Sabbath shall become a delight unto you. And I think, oh, a mother with two little kids on her lap during the sacrament with their pulling her hair and they're running around and they're trying to sit still. And I've got a great grandchild now that's doing that in my church. And I'm thinking to myself, what did I do when this was happening? But anyway, what I was meaning to say was that the Sabbath can become a delight unto us. And when that's held out as a goal, and you say, and you talk to your children, you say, what does that mean to you? How do we make the Sabbath a delight in our family, or a husband and wife? How can we make the Sabbath a delight? You can do that with a number of scriptures,
3: sure,
5: that give you goals that you might not have brought up on your own, and that you maybe skip over because you think, it'll never be a delight to me. There's no way.
3: You're triggering a thought for me, which I think is a very powerful experience of scriptures, is you started talking a little bit about using the scriptures as a tonic or as a balm. And then you use the example of the Sabbath becoming a delight. And then it goes on to where, now how can we make the Sabbath delight? Other scriptures start to come.
6: Yeah.
3: The power of scriptures is, it's interesting, is it links concepts together, and sometimes opening them on one experience leads you to another one where, by direction of the Holy Ghost, another concept, which leads to another concept. And it's a linking experience where these scriptures come in a whole word to really delight us. And when you said that gives us perspective, this is going to sound weird, but the word perspective,

0: in the balming experience. Life is a different experience when we look through the scriptures at everyday living. Don't you think?
1: All of those scriptures about charity. You know, I've learned, and because of the scriptures, I've learned to pray that the Lord will help me to see my life through the eyes of charity, so that I will forgive people. I will have charitable feelings towards them. It's really love. I mean, if you see life through the eyes of love, you forgive everyone.
0: Yeah.
1: You're kind. You're wanting to help. There are a lot of things you see through those spectacles that are different, and through the eyes of forgiveness, through the eyes of faith. I mean, how different life looks through the eyes of faith.
0: Amen. That's good. David?
2: You know, one of the challenges, I think, that we've faced, and at least in my family, all of us around this table are mature and have grown to love the scriptures all of our lives. But the challenge is, how do you implant that into your children? I mean, how do you help someone else to have the same confidence and faith in the scriptures that we do? Because that's ultimately what we want to do. Ultimately, we want to have the scriptures bless our family. And I think so often in the church, we become so ritualistic in the way we approach things. You know, we're going to read at this time every morning and never fail. And, you know, and then when that reading's done, then it's over. You know, then it's over until the next morning when we read. And we become so focused on just the ritual itself. And I'm just thinking of what Moses said. And this is something that has impressed me, I think, about a lot. In the sixth chapter of Deuteronomy. How do you say that? You say that, Matt.
3: Deuteronomy.
2: I practiced that before I came.
4: There you go.
2: In the sixth chapter, okay.
1: You read it very well.
2: Verse 4, yes, right. Listen to what Moses said to Israel. He said, "Hear, O Israel, the Lord our God is one Lord. And thou shalt love the Lord thy God with all thine heart and with all thy soul and with all thy might. And these words," in other words, the scriptures are the words of the Lord, "which I command thee this day shall be in thine heart." And then listen to what he says to parents. "And thou shalt teach them diligently unto thy children, and shalt talk of them when thou sittest in thine house, and when thou walkest by the way, and when thou liest down, and when thou risest up."
0: This is good.
2: Isn't that interesting?
1: No, that's very good.
2: And so it's not just the ritual itself, but somehow it has to become a part of who we are.
0: Yeah.
2: When thou walkest by the way, when thou sittest at thy dinner table, you know, that's what's important. That's what I know. As I grew up in my home, that we went through the sitting up and, you know, wake up. It's, you know, it's time that we're reading, and and even while we're reading, okay, it's your turn to read this verse. Wake up, you know. But there's something more that caused me to love the scriptures. And it was that example, but it was more than that.
0: It's an important aspect. When we talk about gospel experiences, sometimes it is a clinical experience where we talk about concepts or structures, et cetera, and it doesn't get deep into our hearts, meaning into our living. The living. And I like this, what you're saying is, it's not just, okay, the only time we're going to use scriptures is for the amount of time in the morning where we gather as a family, but we use that as a foundation, perhaps, the ritual experience, whatever that might look like, and then that transforms into our lives. And I think that's an important part. My children tease me all the time about, "Dad, could we ever just watch a movie, or could we ever be driving along without you pushing pause and making some gospel analogy?"
4: Yeah.
0: And saying, "Well, you know, this is kind of like what the stripling warriors were going through, and they must be a witness in all things and at all times, all places." But yet in reality is, as much teasing as I get over that, what happens is it's transforming. I like what you're saying. It transforms it into real living, where we see applicable experiences of how scriptures help in real life, and we talk about them in very natural ways of reality. And
1: I think, too, that we have to find ourselves in the scriptures. We need to teach our children to find themselves. That's what you're doing with your children, to find yourself there. You don't say to yourself, "Well, Alma had this great experience. I've never had anything like that happen to me." Then you read Enos and you say, "Oh my goodness, he was trying to repent. And he said, 'Lord, how is this done?' Well, that's exactly what I said when I was 13 on my knees and repenting." The other thing is, I think that with children, you want them to learn that these are real people. And if they are real people, then you can ask them things as they're reading, like, "How do you think Abraham felt

0: that happened. And it could be any of the things that happened to Abraham. Or how would you feel?
1: That's good.
0: If you were Laman and you had just been told that you couldn't go back to all the riches you were going to inherit, how would you feel? Would you feel like him? Sure you would.
1: Yeah.
0: You know, instead sure. of he's always bad, we're always good. And I think you can do that all along the way. You know, what? How would you feel if, and help those people be alive, you're assuming they're living people that lived and they learned things and we can learn the same kinds of things, but only if we, you know, we identify ourselves.
1: Absolutely.
0: With the scriptures ourselves.
1: Karen?
2: I think what you were talking about in your little trip with your kids and stopping the, I don't think you can help that. I think that if you are in the middle of the gospel and you are in the middle of the scriptures, when you are storing up, it's starting to spill out.
1: It does naturally.
2: It spills out naturally. And actually, they can joke about it with you, but I think they get it. We used to have a back wall in our house where we put all kinds of scriptures and other things that were important to us on up on the wall. And one day, our son Brigham came home and said to us, a dear friend of mine wants to borrow something. Now, it was a piece of equipment, fairly expensive piece of equipment, could get hurt on it. And he said, my friend wants to borrow this. I'm inclined to tell him yes, but I know that I have to come to you and ask you. And I said, well, Brigham, it's a fairly expensive piece of equipment. And he said, Mom, remember the back wall. Remember Jacob 2:7, where you should be familiar with all and free with all that the Lord has given you so that they might be rich like unto you. And I thought, okay, he's got it. He's giving it back to me. And I think that's one of the moments in time when we figure out this is with us. This is in us. It's part of us. It's when they start to reflect that very same thing.
1: Because it becomes part of them.
2: It's part of them.
1: Just on a side note, it's kind of funny when you brought this up, is back to my experience. We were watching a movie together as a family, and all of a sudden one of my older children said, Dad. And I looked over and like, I had no idea what she was saying. She goes, aren't you pausing? And I said, what do you mean? So I hurry and I pause the movie and I go, what do you mean? She goes, well, this is where we could see this is like Rachel from the Old Testament. Yeah. And this is what's happened. If only she would do this. And exactly what you're saying, Karen, in the situation was, I'm like, going, well, isn't that fascinating? As much as I mocked for this, is they find that they're doing the same thing because scriptural stories are real to them and they have application to real life, whether it's their own, their friends, et cetera. And they start to see these connections. And then the Holy Ghost can guide and lead them. I mean, I think of in 2 Nephi in chapter 32, where we see this experience where it says the angels speak by the power of the Holy Ghost. Then it says, when we get into the words of Christ, the words of Christ will tell us all things that we should do. And there is great power that comes when we're seeking answers in our life for our salvation, for our everyday living in these relationships.
0: And the interesting thing is when your children start using scriptural phrases in their prayers, and when you start using scriptural phrases, because they express it better than anything else can. I remember saying many times in my prayers, Heavenly Father, I need to hear that voice behind me telling me this is the way, walk ye in it. And it sort of surprises me, but it's part of, it's in me, it's the way I'm thinking.
1: This is so good. You know, I think of, with our time drawing to a close here, I can't help but think of the great power the scriptures have been for me personally. And I honestly cannot overstate that for me personally. And especially even within my marriage. And sometimes I'll have students say, well, so what has it done for you in your marriage? And I can't really enumerate all the things it has done because I love what you've been saying, the power that comes from scriptures. But sometimes there are experiences where particular scriptures have helped me. For example, I'm just going to share this very quickly and stuff, and I want you to be thinking of if you have anything similar very quickly, is impactful experiences within the scriptures dealing primarily with the marriage. I can't help but think of the book of Ephesians when it talks about the great mystery, and one of those, well, it talks about several mysteries, but one of them is love. And I can't help but think of the experience of husbands love your wives as Christ loved the church. And to be quite honest, that changed me as a husband, actually, is reading that scripture. I've read that a zillion times in seminary and as a student and stuff. But as a young husband going through and looking at that experience and reflecting upon the way that Christ acted, That was a teaching experience that had a major, powerful experience upon me as a husband, to start to be more of a husband like Christ is to the church, as far as that goes. Any other thoughts? I know this is a little bit personal, but anything that pops out of something that's been so meaningful in a marriage or a family aspect from the scriptures?
0: 1 John 3:2, that is, I guess, my all-time favorite scripture. I can't remember when it became that. Beloved, now are we the children of God, and it doth not yet appear what we shall be. But we know this, that when he shall appear, we shall be like him, for we shall see him as he is. And everyone that hath this hope in him or her purifieth himself, even as he is pure. That's the whole gospel for me. That's the reason for doing what we do. That and Moses 7, where he says, and they'll come down and we'll throw their arms around us and we'll hug and kiss. I love that part. I remember reading that
1: that's
0: as a
1: family reunion time. Yes. Like no family reunion we're having,
0: well,
1: but hey.
0: And I say to myself, I want to be there. I want to be pure. And I want to see him as he is.
1: So
0: that's motivating to me every day of my life.
1: That's awesome.
2: And I think I actually have this written on the top of the ceiling in my kitchen, which sounds very strange, but it says, thy words were found, and I did eat them, and they were unto me the joy and rejoicing of mine heart.
1: What in the world inspired you to put that in your kitchen?
2: Because it talks about eating, but for me, I am feasting on the words of Christ, and they've changed me. I'm different physically. My cells are different because of what I have come to understand. My thoughts are filtered through what I know to be true. My desires are filtered through the words that I have heard in the scriptures. All that I want in my life comes because of the light that I have. And they are the joy and rejoicing of mine heart. They are such a blessing to me every day.
1: That is good.
3: That's such a powerful, powerful concept. When I think of one of my favorite scriptures that's influenced me, I think of 2 Nephi in the 25th chapter, when we read, and we talk of Christ, we rejoice in Christ, we preach of Christ, we prophesy of Christ, and we write according to our prophecies that our children may know to what source they may look for remission of their sins. I think that is just so important in our homes, that we testify and we teach and we talk of Christ, that it's part of who we are. And Karen, when you talked about your very body, your cells change, I mean, you're different because of the gospel. That's what the gospel means to all of us. And I think that we get so busy in our lives. We talk about so many things. We get so programmed sometimes that we need to spend time talking of Christ and testifying and letting our children know to what source they may look, understanding the great power of the atonement in their lives. We just need to take the time to do those things.
2: I know that in this group we all feel the same way, but if these great things were taken from us, would we cease to be able to live? I mean, they're so powerful in our hearts and our lives. Could we go on without them? I don't think I could.
1: No, we couldn't. We couldn't go on in the same way we are now and what we hope to become, but we could not. For we are involved. This is what the great thing of the scriptures. We are involved in something that is greater than any individual. And it inspires every individual in every walk of life, in every circumstance. And so with that, sadly, our time is gone, but I think that we could join in a unified voice and invite all to use the power of Scripture in whatever form that they can find and any time that they can in their family life and in their marriage life, for it helps us to go on in meaningful ways, and it inspires us to see what God has in store for those who will come unto Him. And so I think maybe we'll just end with this as a nice little scripture, the very beginning in the preface of the Doctrine and Covenants, or at least that's what Joseph called it. There's the preface, section 1 in verse 37, that says, search these commandments, for they are true, and the scriptures are true and faithful. And I love where it says here, and the prophecies and promises which are in them shall all be fulfilled. And that's a great blessing for any individual in married and family life, is to find the power of covenants and the scriptural promises will be fulfilled personally in our lives. I know we all feel that. You have been listening to Gospel Solutions for Families, brought to you by The Church of Jesus Christ of Latter-day Saints.
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5: Jesus the Christ, by James E. Talmadge, read by Bradley Ross. Chapter 7, Gabriel's Annunciation of John and of Jesus. John the Forerunner. Associated with the prophecies of the birth of Christ are predictions concerning one who should precede him, going before to prepare the way. It is not surprising that the annunciation of the immediate advent of the forerunner was speedily followed by that of the Messiah, nor that the proclamations were made by the same heavenly ambassador, Gabriel, sent from the presence of God. About 15 months prior to the Savior's birth, Zacharias, a priest of the Aaronic order, was officiating in the functions of his office in the temple at Jerusalem. His wife, Elizabeth, was also of a priestly family, being numbered among the descendants of Aaron. The couple had never been blessed with children, and at the time of which we speak, they were both well stricken in years, and had sorrowfully given up hope of posterity. Zacharias belonged to the course of priests named after Abijah, and known in later times as the course of Abia. This was the 8th in the order of the 24 courses established by David the king, each course being appointed to serve in turn a week at the sanctuary. It will be remembered that on the return of the people from Babylon, only 4 of the courses were represented, but of these 4, each averaged over 1,400 men. During his week of service, each priest was required to maintain scrupulously a state of ceremonial cleanliness of person. He had to abstain from wine and from food except that specifically prescribed. He had to bathe frequently. He lived within the temple precincts and thus was cut off from family association. He was not allowed to come near the dead, nor to mourn in the formal manner if death should rob him of even his dearest and nearest of kin. We learn that the daily selection of the priest who should enter the holy place and there burn incense on the golden altar was determined by lot. And furthermore, we gather from non-scriptural history that because of the great number of priests, the honor of so officiating seldom fell twice to the same person. On this day, the lot had fallen to Zacharias. It was a very solemn occasion in the life of the humble Judean priest. This one day in his life, on which the special and particularly sacred service was required of him. Within the holy place, he was separated by the veil of the temple only from the oracle, or Holy of Holies, the inner sanctuary, into which none but the high priest might enter, and he only on the Day of Atonement, after long ceremonial preparation. The place and the time were conducive to the highest and most reverential feelings. As Zacharias ministered within the holy place, the people without bowed themselves in prayer, watching for the clouds of incense smoke to appear above the great partition which formed the barrier between the place of general assembly and the holy place, and awaiting the reappearance of the priest and his pronouncement of the benediction. Before the astonished gaze of Zacharias at this supreme moment of his priestly service, there appeared, standing on the right of the golden altar of incense, an angel of the Lord. Many generations had passed in Jewry since any visible presence other than mortal had been manifest within the temple, either in the holy place or the Holy of Holies. The people regarded personal visitations of heavenly beings as occurrences of the past. They had come almost to believe that there were no longer prophets in Israel. Nevertheless, there was always a feeling of anxiety, akin to that of troubled expectancy, whenever a priest approached the inner sanctuary, which was regarded as the particular abode of Jehovah, should he ever again condescend to visit his people. In view of these conditions, we read without surprise that this angelic presence troubled Zacharias and caused fear to fall upon him. The words of the heavenly visitant, however, were comforting, though of startling import, embodying as they did the unqualified assurance that the man's prayers had been heard, and that his wife should bear him a son, who must be named John. The promise went even further, specifying that the child to be born of Elizabeth would be a blessing to the people. Many would rejoice at his birth. He would be great in the sight of the Lord, and must be guarded against wine and strong drink. He would be filled with the Holy Ghost, would be the means of turning many souls to God, and would go before to make ready a people prepared to receive the Messiah. Doubtless, Zechariah recognized in the predicted future of the yet unborn child the great forerunner, of whom the prophets had told and the psalmist had sung. But that such a one should be offspring of himself and his aged wife seemed impossible despite the angel's promise. The man doubted and asked whereby he should know that his visitant had spoken was true. And the angel answering said unto him, I am Gabriel, that stand in the presence of God, and am sent to speak unto thee, and to show thee these glad tidings. And behold, thou shalt be dumb, and not able to speak, until the day that these things shall be performed, because thou believest not my words, which shall be fulfilled in their season. When the highly blessed, though sorely smitten priest at length came from within, and appeared before the expectant congregation, already made anxious by his delayed return, he could but mutely dismiss the assembly, and by signs indicate that he had seen a vision. The penalty for doubt was already operative. Zacharias was dumb. In due time the child was born, there in the hill country of Judea, where Zacharias and Elizabeth had their home. And on the eighth day following the birth, the family assembled in accordance with custom and Mosaic requirement to name the babe in connection with the rite of circumcision. All suggestions that he be called after his father were overruled by Zacharias, who wrote with decisive finality, His name is John. Thereupon the dumb priest's tongue was loosed, and being filled with the Holy Ghost, he burst forth in prophecy, praise, and song. His inspired utterances have been set to music and are sung in worship by many Christian congregations as the Benedictus. Blessed be the Lord God of Israel, for he hath visited and redeemed his people, and hath raised up an horn of salvation for us in the house of his servant David, as he spake by the mouth of his holy prophets, which have been since the world began, that we should be saved from our enemies and from the hand of all that hate us, to perform the mercy promised to our fathers, and to remember his holy covenant. The oath which he sware to our father Abraham, that he would grant unto us, that we, being delivered out of the hand of our enemies, might serve him without fear, in holiness and righteousness before him all the days of our life. And thou, child, shalt be called the prophet of the highest, for thou shalt go before the face of the Lord to prepare his ways, to give knowledge of salvation unto his people by the remission of their sins, through the tender mercy of our God, whereby the dayspring from on high hath visited us, to give light to them that sit in darkness and in shadow of death, to guide our feet in the way of peace. The last words Zacharias had uttered prior to the infliction of dumbness were words of doubt and unbelief, words in which he had called for a sign as proof of authority of one who came from the presence of the Almighty. The words with which he broke his long silence were words of praise unto God, in whom he had all assurance, words that were as a sign to all who heard, and the fame whereof spread throughout the region. The unusual circumstances attending the birth of John, notably the months of dumbness passed by the father, and his sudden recovery of speech on the bestowal of the foreappointed name, caused many to marvel and some to fear as they asked, "What manner of child shall this be?" When, a man grown, John raised his voice in the wilderness, again in fulfillment of prophecy, the people questioned as to whether he was not the Messiah. Of his life between infancy and the beginning of his public ministry, a period of approximately 30 years, we have record of but a single sentence. And the child grew and waxed strong in spirit, and was in the deserts till the day of his showing unto Israel. The Annunciation to the Virgin. 6 months after the visitation of Gabriel to Zacharias, and 3 months prior to the birth of John, the same heavenly messenger was sent to a young woman named Mary, who lived at Nazareth, a town in Galilee. She was of the lineage of David, and though unmarried, was betrothed or espoused to a man named Joseph, who also was of royal descent through the Davidic line. The angel's salutation, while full of honor and blessing, caused Mary to wonder and to feel troubled. "Hail, thou that art highly favored. The Lord is with thee. Blessed art thou among women." Thus did Gabriel greet the virgin. In common with other daughters of Israel, specifically those of the tribe of Judah and of known descent from David, Mary had doubtless contemplated with holy joy and ecstasy the coming of the Messiah through the royal line. She knew that some Jewish maiden was yet to become the mother of the Christ. Was it possible that the angel's words to her had reference to this supreme expectation and hope of the nation? She had little time to turn these things in her mind, for the angel continued, "Fear not, Mary, for thou hast found favor with God. And behold, thou shalt conceive in thy womb, and bring forth a son, and shalt call his name Jesus. He shall be great, and shall be called the Son of the Highest. And the Lord God shall give unto him the throne of his father David, and he shall reign over the house of Jacob for ever, and his kingdom there shall be no end." Even yet, she comprehended but in part the import of this momentous visitation, not in the spirit of doubt such as had prompted Zacharias to ask for a sign, but through an earnest desire for information and explanation. Mary, conscious of her unmarried status and sure of her virgin condition, asked, "How shall this be, seeing I know not a man?" The answer to her natural and simple inquiry was the announcement of a miracle such as the world had never known. Not a miracle in the sense of a happening contrary to nature's law. Nevertheless, a miracle through the operation of higher law, such as the human mind ordinarily fails to comprehend or regard as possible. Mary was informed that she would conceive and in time bring forth a son, of whom no mortal man would be the father. And the angel answered and said unto her, "The Holy Ghost shall come upon thee, and the power of the Highest shall overshadow thee. Therefore also that holy thing which shall be born of thee shall be called the Son of God." Then the angel told her of the blessed condition of her cousin Elizabeth, who had been barren, and by way of sufficient and final explanation added, "For with God nothing shall be impossible." With gentle submissiveness and humble acceptance, the pure young virgin replied, "Behold the handmaid of the Lord, be it unto me according to thy word." His message delivered, Gabriel departed, leaving the chosen Virgin of Nazareth to ponder over her wondrous experience. Mary's promised son was to be the only begotten of the Father in the flesh. So it had been both positively and abundantly predicted. True, the event was unprecedented. True, also, it had never been paralleled. But that the virgin birth would be unique was as truly essential to the fulfillment of prophecy as that it should occur at all. That child to be born of Mary was begotten of Elohim, the Eternal Father, not in violation of natural law, but in accordance with a higher manifestation thereof. And the offspring from that association of supreme sanctity, celestial sireship, and pure through mortal maternity, was of right to be called the Son of the Highest. In his nature would be combined the powers of godhood with the capacity and possibilities of mortality, and this through the ordinary operation of the fundamental law of heredity, declared of God, demonstrated by science, and admitted by philosophy, that living beings shall propagate after their kind. The child Jesus was to inherit the physical, mental, and spiritual traits, tendencies, and powers that characterized his parents, one immortal and glorified, God, the other, human, woman. Jesus Christ was to be born of mortal woman, but was not directly the offspring of mortal man, except so far as his mother was the daughter of both man and woman. In our Lord alone has been fulfilled the word of God spoken in relation to the fall of Adam, that the seed of the woman should have power to overcome Satan by bruising the serpent's head. In respect to place, condition, and general environment, Gabriel's annunciation to Zacharias offers strong contrast to the delivery of his message to Mary. The prospective forerunner of the Lord was announced to his father within the magnificent temple and in a place the most exclusively sacred, save one other in the holy house, under the light shed from the golden candlestick and further illuminated by the glow of living coals on the altar of gold. The Messiah was announced to his mother in a small town far from the capital and the temple, most probably within the walls of a simple Galilean cottage. Mary's visit to her cousin Elizabeth. It was natural that Mary, left now to herself, with a secret in her soul, holier, greater, and more thrilling than any ever born before or since, should seek companionship, and that of someone of her own sex, in whom she could confide, from whom she might hope to derive comfort and support, and to whom it would not be wrong to tell what at that time was probably known to no mortal save herself. Her heavenly visitant had indeed suggested all this in his mention of Elizabeth, Mary's cousin, herself a subject of unusual blessing, and a woman through whom another miracle of God had been wrought. Mary set out with haste from Nazareth for the hill country of Judea, on a journey of about 100 miles, if the traditional account be true, that the little town of Jutta was the home of Zacharias. There was mutual joy in the meeting between Mary, the youthful virgin, and Elizabeth, already well advanced in life. From what of Gabriel's words her husband had communicated, Elizabeth must have known that the approaching birth of her son would soon be followed by that of the Messiah, and that, therefore, the day for which Israel had waited and prayed through the long, dark centuries was about to dawn. When Mary's salutation fell upon her ears, the Holy Ghost bore witness that the chosen mother of the Lord stood before her in the person of her cousin. And as she experienced the physical thrill incident to the quickening spirit of her own blessed conception, she returned the greeting of her visitor with reverence. Blessed art thou among women, and blessed is the fruit of thy womb. And whence is this to me, that the mother of my Lord should come to me? Mary responded with that glorious hymn of praise, since adopted in the musical ritual of the churches as the Magnificat. My soul doth magnify the Lord, and my spirit hath rejoiced in God my Savior, for he hath regarded the low estate of his handmaiden. For behold, from henceforth all generations shall call me blessed, for he that is mighty hath done to me great things, and holy is his name. And his mercy is on them that fear him from generation to generation. He hath showed strength with his arm. He hath scattered the proud in the imagination of their hearts. He hath put down the mighty from their seats, and exalted them of low degree. He hath filled the hungry with good things, and the rich he hath sent empty away. He hath helped his servant Israel, in remembrance of his mercy, as he spake to our fathers, to Abraham, and to his seed forever. Mary and Joseph. The visit lasted about 3 months, after which time Mary returned to Nazareth, the real embarrassment of her position she had now to meet. At the home of her cousin she had been understood. Her condition had served to confirm the testimony of Zacharias and Elizabeth. But how would her word be received at her own home? And especially, how would she be regarded by her espoused husband? Betrothal, or espousal, in that time, was in some respects as binding as the marriage vow, and could only be set aside by a ceremonial separation akin to divorce. Yet an espousal was but an engagement to marry, not a marriage. When Joseph greeted his promised bride after her 3 months' absence, he was greatly distressed over the indications of her prospective maternity. Now, the Jewish law provided for the annulment of a betrothal in either of two ways: by public trial and judgment, or by private agreement attested by a written document signed in the presence of witnesses. Joseph was a just man, a strict observer of the law, yet no harsh extremist. Moreover, he loved Mary, and would save her all unnecessary humiliation, whatever might be his own sorrow and suffering. For Mary's sake, he dreaded the thought of publicity, and therefore determined to have the espousal annulled with such privacy as the law allowed. He was troubled, and thought much of his duty in the matter, when, behold, the angel of the Lord appeared unto him in a dream, saying, Joseph, thou son of David, fear not to take unto thee Mary thy wife, for that which is conceived of her is of the Holy Ghost, and she shall bring forth a son, and thou shalt call his name Jesus, for he shall save his people from their sins. Great was Joseph's relief of mind, and great his joy in the realization that the long-predicted coming of the Messiah was at hand. The words of the prophets would be fulfilled. A virgin, and she, the one in the world most dear to him, had conceived, and in due time would bring forth that blessed son, Emmanuel, which name by interpretation means God with us. The angel's salutation was significant. Joseph, thou son of David, was the form of address, and the use of that royal title must have meant to Joseph that, though he was of kingly lineage, marriage with Mary would cast no shadow upon his family status. Joseph waited not to ensure Mary all possible protection and establish his full legal right as her lawful guardian. He hastened the solemnization of the marriage, and did as the angel of the Lord had bidden him, and took unto him his wife, and knew her not till she had brought forth her firstborn son, and he called his name Jesus. The national hope of a Messiah, based on promise and prophecy, had become confused in the Jewish mind through the influence of rabbinicism with its many vagaries and its private interpretation, made to appear authoritative by the artificially sustained prestige of the expositors. Yet certain conditions had been emphasized as essential, even by the rabbis, and by these essentials would be judged the claim of any Jew who might declare himself to be the long-expected one. It was beyond question that the Messiah was to be born within the tribe of Judah and through the line of descent from David, and, being of David, he must of necessity be of the lineage of Abraham, through whose posterity, according to the covenant, all nations of the earth were to be blessed. Two genealogical records purporting to give the lineage of Jesus are found in the New Testament, one in the first chapter of Matthew, the other in the third chapter of Luke. These records present several apparent discrepancies, but such have been satisfactorily reconciled by the research of specialists in Jewish genealogy. No detailed analysis of the matter will be attempted here, but it should be borne in mind that the consensus of judgment on the part of investigators is that Matthew's account is that of the royal lineage, establishing the order of sequence among the legal successors to the throne of David, while the account given by Luke is a personal pedigree, demonstrating descent from David without adherence to the line of legal succession to the throne through primogeniture or nearness of kin. Luke's record is regarded by many, however, as the pedigree of Mary, while Matthew's is accepted as that of Joseph. The all-important fact to be remembered is that the child promised by Gabriel to Mary, the virginal bride of Joseph, would be born in the royal line. A personal genealogy of Joseph was essentially that of Mary also, for they were cousins. Joseph is named as son of Jacob by Matthew, and as son of Heli by Luke. But Jacob and Heli were brothers, and it appears that one of the two was the father of Joseph, and the other the father of Mary, and therefore father-in-law to Joseph. That Mary was of Davidic descent is plainly set forth in many scriptures, for since Jesus was to be born of Mary, yet was not begotten by Joseph, who was the reputed and according to the law of the Jews, the legal father, the blood of David's posterity was given to the body of Jesus through Mary alone. Our Lord, though repeatedly addressed as son of David, never repudiated the title, but accepted it as rightly applied to himself. Apostolic testimony stands in positive assertion of the royal heirship of Christ through earthly lineage, as witness the affirmation of Paul, the scholarly Pharisee, concerning his son, Jesus Christ our Lord, which was made of the seed of David according to the flesh. And again, remember that Jesus Christ of the seed of David was raised from the dead. In all the persecutions waged by his implacable haters, in all the false accusations brought against him, in the specific charges of sacrilege and blasphemy based on his acknowledgement of the messiahship as his own. No mention is found of even an insinuation that he could not be the Christ through any ineligibility based on lineage. Genealogy was assiduously cared for by the Jews before, during, and after the time of Christ. Indeed, their national history was largely genealogical record. And any possibility of denying the Christ because of unattested descent would have been used to the fullest extent by insistent Pharisee, learned scribe, haughty rabbi, and aristocratic Sadducee. At the time of the Savior's birth, Israel was ruled by alien monarchs. The rights of the royal Davidic family were unrecognized, and the ruler of the Jews was an appointee of Rome. Had Judah been a free and independent nation, ruled by her rightful sovereign, Joseph, the carpenter, would have been her crowned king, and his lawful successor to the throne would have been Jesus of Nazareth, the King of the Jews. Gabriel's annunciation to Mary was that of the Son of David, on whose coming the hope of Israel rested as a sure foundation. The one, thus announced, was Emmanuel, even God, who was to dwell in flesh with his people, the Redeemer of the world, Jesus the Christ.
6: 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This is the Latter-day Saints Talk Channel, brought to you by The Church of Jesus Christ of Latter-day Saints.
7: From the Conference Center in Salt Lake City, this is Stories from Conference, brought to you by The Church of Jesus Christ of Latter-day Saints.
8: Many general authorities throughout the years have talked about the importance of the Temple Recommend questions. A true test of our spiritual progression is how we can answer those important questions. One of the questions that we have to ask ourselves before we can enter the temple is if we are honest in our dealings with our fellow men. The Lord wants us to be honest and true throughout our lives. Elder Dallin H. Oaks, during the October 1986 Saturday afternoon session of General Conference, taught this lesson through a story of business owners who weren't willing to sacrifice their integrity to make money.
9: Last year, the Deseret News carried an article about a Salt Lake City pharmacist who stopped selling cigarettes in his drugstore. He explained, "It's just incompatible for a profession dedicated to saving people's lives to sell a product that does nothing but kill." That merchant was more concerned about his customers' welfare than his personal profits. Sister Oaks called my attention to a similar example in the world of advertising. The magazine Women's Sports and Fitness does not accept cigarette ads, thus foregoing much-needed revenue. A woman columnist and physician, Dr. Joan Ulliott, praised this policy and contrasted it to the practice of another organization, and I quote, "I am dismayed that a prominent women's sport, tennis, continues to take support from a cigarette company. Surely the top women in this sport, none of whom smoke, have the courage to say no to this hypocrisy and stop lending their names and prestige to sanction and glamorize a lethal product. Any role model in sport who accepts support or sponsorship from a company whose products destroy health and fitness should take a hard look at what she is by association endorsing." End of quote.
8: Elder Oaks showed us that we should never compromise who we are for any reason. During the April 1990 General Conference, President Howard W. Hunter spoke of the example of three righteous young men in the Old Testament who refused to compromise themselves.
10: Let me recall briefly just one of those magnificent examples from Scripture where three relatively young people stood by their principles and held to their integrity, even though it seemed apparent that to do so would cost them their lives. Approximately 586 years before Christ, Nebuchadnezzar, king of Babylon, marched against the city of Jerusalem and conquered it. So impressed was he with the qualities and learning of the children of Israel that he had several of them brought to the king's court. Trouble came to the Israelites the day Nebuchadnezzar made a golden idol and commanded all in the province of Babylon to worship it. command the three young Israelites, Shadrach, Meshach, and Abednego, quietly refused. The king was full of rage and fury and demanded that they be brought before him. He informed them that if they did not fall down before the golden image at the appointed moment, ye shall be cast the same hour into the midst of a burning fiery furnace. Then, with some self-satisfaction, he asked, and who is that God that shall deliver you out of my hands? The three young men responded courteously, but without hesitation. If it be so, they said, that you threaten us with death, our God whom we serve is able to deliver us from the burning fiery furnace, and he will deliver us out of thy hand, O king. But if not, if whatever reason he chooses not to save us from the fire, be it known unto thee, O king, that we will not serve thy gods, nor worship the golden image which thou hast set up. Of course, Nebuchadnezzar was more furious than ever, and ordered that one of the furnaces be heated to 7 times its normal temperature. Then he commanded that these three valiant young men be thrown fully clothed into the midst of the fire. Indeed, the king was so insistent and the flames so hot that the soldiers who carried Shadrach, Meshach, and Abednego fell dead from the heat of the furnace as they cast their captives forward. Then transpired one of those great miracles to which the faithful are entitled according to the will of God. These three young men stood and walked about calmly in the midst of the furnace and were not burned. Indeed, when they were later called out of the furnace by the astonished king himself, their clothing was untarnished, their skin was free from any burn, and not a hair of their head was singed. Not even the smell of smoke had come upon these courageous, committed young men. Blessed be the God of Shadrach, Meshach, and Abednego, said the king, who hath delivered his servants and trusted in him, who yielded their bodies that they might not serve or worship any god except their own God. And then the king promoted Shadrach, Meshach, and Abednego in the province of Babylon. The ability to stand by one's principles, to live with integrity and faith according to one's belief, that is what matters. That is the difference between a contribution and a commitment. That devotion to true principle in our individual lives, in our homes and families, and in all places that we meet and influence other people, that devotion is what God is ultimately requesting of us.
5: During the April 1990 General Conference, Elder Joseph B. Worthlin of the Quorum of the 12 Apostles also told a story from the Old Testament to demonstrate the importance of integrity.
11: Joseph, the son of Jacob, was a model of integrity. No doubt many of you have been reminded of him recently in a Sunday school class. Joseph's integrity placed him among the greatest of our Heavenly Father's sons. He did what was right and good. He was trustworthy and incorruptible, self-disciplined, never to violate a trust. Because of his integrity and righteousness, Joseph was favored and blessed of the Lord in every circumstance. His life is evidence that all things work together for good to those who love God. His example is especially pertinent to us because most members of the church have descended from his loins. His father, Jacob, loved Joseph even from his youth. The Lord revealed future events to him in dreams. However, his brothers hated him, plotted to take his life, and then sold him as a slave. When he was carried captive to Egypt, the Lord was with him there. Joseph became overseer of the house of Potiphar, captain of Pharaoh's guard. When approached by Potiphar's wife, Joseph refused and fled from her improper advances because of his personal righteousness and because he would not violate Potiphar's trust. This refusal and the accusations it prompted caused Joseph to be imprisoned. Again, the Lord was with him. Joseph became overseer of the prison. The Lord enabled him to interpret the dreams of Pharaoh's butler and baker, and later Pharaoh's dreams of seven fat and lean cows, and of seven full and thin ears of corn. Subsequently, Joseph became ruler over all Egypt, second in rank only to Pharaoh. He directed the storage of food during the years of plenty and the dispensing of it during the years of famine. During the famine, Joseph's brothers, who had sold him as a slave 22 years earlier, came to Egypt to obtain food. Not recognizing him, they bowed down to him because of his high office. In a tender, touching scene, Joseph identified himself to his brothers and forgave them. I suppose he could have retaliated for their mistreatment of him by making them slaves, having them imprisoned, or even having them put to death. But he did what was right and good. He said, I am Joseph, your brother, whom ye sold into Egypt. Now therefore be not grieved, nor angry with yourselves, that ye sold me hither. God sent me before you to preserve you a posterity, and to save your lives by a great deliverance. So it was not you that sent me hither, but God. Close quote. Through Joseph, the Lord preserved the children of Israel and provided a place in Egypt for them to flourish and increase. This story is well known, but I urge you to read it again, focusing your attention on the integrity of Joseph and on the blessings it brought to him. It became the birthright son in the house of Israel and received an inheritance in the lands of Americas. The Lord permitted him to prophesy of Moses, who would deliver the children of Israel out of Egypt, and of Joseph Smith, the prophet of the restoration of the gospel in the latter days.
12: Elder Worthlin used the scriptures to teach that no matter how difficult life can be, it's not worth sacrificing our integrity. Scriptural examples like those President Hunter and Elder Worthlin shared were preserved to help us in our own lives. But we're also surrounded by modern examples of integrity. During the same address, Elder Worthlin spoke of a more recent example of personal integrity.
11: A more modern life of integrity is exemplified by George Washington, first president of the United States of America. His integrity and character, more than the brilliance of his intellect, made him the choice of his countrymen as their leader. He loved the peace and tranquility of his Mount Vernon estate, but responded when duty called him into the turmoil of public life. He refused any compensation, expecting the government to pay only the expenses of which he kept an exact account. He gave 45 years of his life in the service of his country. As I visited the Mount Vernon stake 2 weeks ago, I felt the spirit of George Washington, the father of his country. The noble deeds of this great man passed through my mind.
12: Elder David B. Haight of the Quorum of the 12 Apostles spoke during the October 1987 Saturday morning session of General Conference of the integrity and honor of the early frontier settlers. By reading the scriptures and worshiping the Lord, these early saints showed true integrity.
13: James Peter Fugle was an honest man. He herded sheep much of his life in the rolling hills of Idaho, both his own sheep and sheep for others. On one bitter cold winter night, he was herding sheep for another man when a blizzard set in. The sheep bunched together, as sheep do, in the corner of a fenced area, and many died. Many other sheep on surrounding ranches also died that same night because of the weather. And though the death of the sheep was not the fault of his, James Fugel felt responsible and spent the next several years working and saving to repay the owner for his lost sheep. This was the type of deep moral honor and accountability that was fostered by scripture-reading, God-fearing settlers on the early frontier.
12: You're listening to Stories from General Conference on the Mormon Channel, brought to you by The Church of Jesus Christ of Latter-day Saints. If we live the commandments, these righteous principles will become internalized within us. Elder Haight, during the April 1986 Saturday morning session of General Conference, spoke of a modern-day example of lifelong faith and integrity.
13: Called as a new apostle in 1943, Elder Benson soon received from the First Presidency a most challenging and significant assignment. He was assigned to give assistance to members of the church in Europe who had been devastated by World War II. He witnessed the ravages of war. He saw the hungry, the cold, the destitute. Frederick Babel had called to serve as executive secretary to Elder Benson while he was in Europe, wrote to his family, "The Lord knew what he was doing when he sent Elder Benson over here. He is a living apostle of God in every way. I continue to marvel at his unwavering faith, his unflinching courage, his resolute determination and undaunted spirit." Brother Babel continues, "But he listens, and I'm sure God speaks with him, even as he did with the apostles of old. He is one of the humblest, most devoted men I have ever known, so kind in spirit and manner, a man surpassing all men I have known." End of quote. In this special assignment, President Benson was responsible for perhaps the largest distribution of welfare supplies to members that has been undertaken. Thousands of tons of food and clothing and bedding and medical supplies were delivered to saints in 13 nations. It is significant that he will now be sustained as the president of the church during the 50th anniversary of the welfare program. During that historic mission away from his family, Elder Benson held meetings with the saints, reorganized the branches and missions, and lifted their spirits. To them, he was an angel of mercy. Only by prayer and divine intervention was he able to accomplish that mission and gain entrance into some countries. He said, "I assure you, I know the source of the success which attended our labors. It would have been impossible to accomplish the mission without the directing power of the Almighty." For 8 years, as you know, he served in the cabinet of the President of the United States. Before that, for the first cabinet meeting, then Secretary Benson suggested to President-elect Eisenhower that they commence with prayer. President Eisenhower spoke of the weight of responsibility on the new administration and the need for divine guidance, and then called on the Secretary of Agriculture to open the meeting with prayer. That practice continued throughout the administration. As Secretary of Agriculture, he met with world leaders and traveled to most parts of the world. That experience also found him threatened by the whirlwinds of the politically ambitious, but seeking strength from the Almighty as he had done so often in the past, he stood firm in principle and survived efforts to bring about a more politically expedient course of action. Today, the name of Ezra Taft Benson is synonymous with integrity.
12: We're lucky to have righteous examples of integrity like President Benson. Integrity is much more than a state of mind. It's a way of life. Elder Worthlin, during the same address you heard from earlier entitled Personal Integrity, taught that we show our integrity through loving service of others, just like President Benson did during his lifetime. To teach this important point, Elder Worthlin told the story of righteous ward members who helped a sister in need.
11: We show our integrity by caring for and serving others. Let me cite an instance where family members, a Christ-like bishop, home teachers, visiting teachers, and ward members so lived. A young mother of 8 children was left without a husband. The oldest child was 12, the youngest barely 1, and 1 daughter was confined to a wheelchair. This mother moved to a ward that was close to her family and friends. Being single and divorced, she feared that she might be ignored or shunned. However, as she was moving in, ward members streamed in to welcome her.

0: At Christmas time, she found money left anonymously on her porch or had it given to her in a handshake. She received hundreds of dollars towards the purchase of a wheelchair lift for her van. After being out of town, she returned home and found that ward members had renovated her kitchen. Her parents, brother, and sisters provided financial and emotional support. They helped take care of her children, accompanied her to the emergency room with a daughter who was very ill, built a ramp to the front door for the wheelchair, built shelves for food storage, and helped with yard work. All of this kindness lifted her spirits and gave her courage to meet the trials and hardships of each day. Those who looked after this young mother practiced pure religion because of their integrity. Let us go and do likewise, as the Savior taught in the parable of the Good Samaritan.
1: No one showed more integrity in life than the Savior. As he fasted in the wilderness, Satan came to him and tempted him to abuse his power and turn away from God. Jesus was true to his Father, even as he hung on the cross, calling out in wonder, my God, why hast thou forsaken me?" The Savior was true to God and his calling. He was not forsaken of the Father, but was raised up in triumph. As we strive to show a fraction of the courage and integrity that Christ showed, we're taking his yoke upon us. We're learning more of him, and in the end, we will become more and more like he is, true to the end.
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3: It's March 1938. In Vienna, Austria, shouts of Heil Hitler fill the air. Branch President Alois Jeep watches Adolf Hitler triumphantly enter the occupied city. Alois worries how this pivotal moment will affect the Latter-day Saints in his branch. This story is next in Chapter 25, No Time to Lose. 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
4: 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I'm Shailen Back.
5: And I'm James Perry.
4: Joining us today, we have Angela Hallstrom, a former writer on the Saints Project. Welcome to the podcast, Angela.
6: I'm glad to be here.
4: Well, Angela, to begin with, we'd love to hear some of your favorite moments from working on this particular volume of Saints.
6: Great. Well, working on Volume 3 was a real privilege. Most of the work that I did on Volume 3 was on the second half. I did a little bit of editing and some reading and reviewing on the first half, but I dedicated about a year of my life just focused solely on helping to write the second half of Volume 3. And so the people in this volume are near and dear to my heart. Just a little bit about me. I'm a writer, not a trained historian, and I was brought onto the team to be able to collaborate with the historians, to be able to turn it into a narrative. And so I tend to approach my work on these chapters in the way that a storyteller would. I'm focused on the individuals. I'm focused on the story. And the history itself, obviously, is very important as well. But I feel like some of these people have become my friends as I have told their story.
5: And Angela, had you done much in the way of church history work before you came along to the Saints Project?
6: So not officially. I've always been interested in church history. I enjoyed reading about church history. I enjoyed my own family stories. So I had a natural affinity for it, but not to this level. And especially when you look at the stories of Volume 3, I would say most members of the church are very uneducated as to some of the events and happenings in the church in the early to mid 20th century. And so it has been a great education for me and something that's changed the way I see the church and changed the way that I even see world history too. It was a great education in world history.
4: Well, sometimes, especially in the early 20th century, I feel like the world history, there's so many significant things happening in the world that it kind of overshadows church history. So I have just so enjoyed hearing about the world history from the perspective of the saints and how it has affected the church as a whole and how the church has reacted.
6: I really hope that that will be one of the great benefits of this volume for people who are reading it, is that not only are they going to get a great

0: education in church history, but they will see things that happened around the world from a brand new perspective. As an American, for example, the World War II stories that I was familiar with were almost always World War II stories told from an American or British, or every once in a while, French point of view. And there are so many members of the church in Europe who live in Germany, and in this chapter, who live in Austria, in Czechoslovakia, to be able to know the stories of members of the church from that part of Europe. And it flipped my perspective in really important ways on World War II, to be immersed in all of those stories.
1: Thank you, Angela. And the period that this volume covers really is the lesser known part of our church's history. We kind of go from the pioneers, the, you know, settling Utah and colonizing, and then we seem to kind of jump all the way up to maybe the 1960s, you know, 70s, and the church is kind of growing tremendously elsewhere. Mm-hmm. I think a lot of people are unfamiliar with how the church dealt with some of the issues that we cover in this volume. And so
0: yes,
1: I hope as well that people find this interesting, because this is the period where the church goes from being largely American, small, limited organization to grappling with issues of having many missions across the world and trying to manage all of the issues in the membership and the new programs that they're introducing. So it's a fascinating period.
0: It is.
1: Angela, in this chapter, we're introduced to the Jeep family. We have Alois and Hermine Jeep in their home in Vienna, and they're members of the church. And I wonder if you could just tell us, why them?
0: Yes.
1: Out of all of the members in Austria and Germany, why are they here in Saints Volume 3?
0: Yeah. So one of the reasons that we felt it was really important to include the Jeeps as characters is because Alois and Hermine, who we are introduced to in this chapter, are local church leaders. Often in Europe, missionaries from the United States would be running local congregations. We have a lot of stories from missionaries. We have a lot of those stories, but we want to tell the stories of the people who are from the area that we're writing about, and especially to be able to tell the story of people who are leading the branches in their area. And so Alois and Hermine just fit that bill perfectly. Not only was that the case, but they were leading the Vienna branch during an incredibly tumultuous time in world history, and had to lead the saints throughout the devastation of the war and afterward. And we are fortunate that they left behind, and then their daughter Emmy collected, and their granddaughters have preserved these amazing stories that have allowed us to be able to see the church in this part of Europe through their eyes.
2: Thanks for sharing that, Angela. We also read in this chapter how the Jeeps experienced difficulties after joining the church, of course, before they were these local leaders. Can you tell us anything about the family's conversion and the experiences that they had as Latter-day Saints in Austria?
0: They were definitely a minority. The group of saints in Vienna was quite small. And Alois, for example, when he joined the church, his father was absolutely furious with him and basically told him, consider yourself cut off from me. If you choose the church, you are choosing it over me. And he still made that choice. So Alois and Hermine were like many people. They struggled financially. They were trying to just keep their heads above water, but they also had important church callings that they took very, very seriously from the beginning of their conversion. And they were the center in many ways of that small branch. And they were an important father figure and mother figure to so many other converts to the church who were from Vienna. They were such a minority and were looked upon with such suspicion that they depended on each other in so many ways. And this didn't really make it into the book, but there are so many stories about Alois spending hours and hours and hours riding his bike throughout the huge city of Vienna that he had to cover as the branch president, to try to keep tabs on all the people that he felt responsible for. And the same was true of Hermine, going to help and be with people, especially women. There were so many women who were affected by their husbands having to go to war, women who became widows. And Hermine felt a real sense of responsibility for these women, as her role as the Relief Society president really underscored that. So they really looked out for each other as a family. That was the sense I got from the material they left behind, that they all needed each other because they were such a minority in Vienna.
1: What can you tell us about the state of the church in Austria at this time?
0: What I do know is that it was very small, but that they were making transitions in certain parts of Europe, like here in Vienna, to try to turn things over to local leadership. So I know that for people who ran the missions in the 1930s, there was more of an emphasis on saying, okay, what can we do to try to get local members to lead these branches? And that's one reason that Alois served. And he served for a very, very long time. But that was a really important shift. And it turned out to be crucial to the saints in Vienna because all the Americans left. So it was a great thing that there were some Europeans who had this leadership training and experience behind them, because when all the Americans left, they had to do it all on their own.
2: Well, Angela, we read in this chapter about Germany taking over Austria. And we're just wondering if you can tell us a little more about the impact that that had on the church and particularly the Jeeps.
0: Yes. So this was also a crucial moment in history. And I was glad to have some of Alois's own memories of this time. He was actually present when Hitler came riding into the square and recorded his own experiences seeing that. So I was very grateful that he had written some of that down so that we can include that in Saints. It was a difficult time because after World War I, so many people in Europe suffered economically a great deal. And Alois and his family felt that. And there was a feeling among some that Hitler was promising greater financial stability. He was promising more pride in being of German heritage. And actually, Germany and Austria, there was a lot of overlap, people who lived there. Hitler himself was born in Austria. And so there were people in Austria who saw Hitler as somebody they claimed as their own. Now, there were many people in Austria who were very opposed to Hitler and the Nazis and everything they stood for. But there were also plenty of people in Austria who thought, well, maybe this is our way forward out of our economic doldrums, or maybe this is our way forward into power. That has been one thing that's been so fascinating, is to read about the saints who were involved in this time with hindsight. As they say, hindsight is 20/20. We look at it and we think, how could people not know what the outcome of this would be? But they were living it. Hermann, though, was very upset when the Anschluss happened, saying, you know, we're no longer Austria. Austria is not Austria anymore. But as Alois writes, when Hitler came riding through the city, people thronged the streets and were cheering and shouting. So it was a very strange and unsettling time. But then once the Nazis took power, things began to change very, very rapidly in very negative ways, and especially for members of the church. They no longer had the same freedoms they had to say what they wanted to say, to worship the way they wanted to worship. And especially for members of the church who had Jewish heritage. So there were a few members in the Vienna branch who had Jewish heritage, and it affected them in a horrible, heart-wrenching way. And you'll get to that in another episode, I'm sure. But that was on the minds of everyone as all of these changes were taking place. And there was a lot of fear and suspicion, and members of the same branch who would inform on each other. It was a very, very difficult time to be a branch of the church in Vienna.
1: And within this chapter, we read of this narrow escape that the Jeep children have, where they make it back into Austria from Czechoslovakia. And you get this sense that this is clearly a very stressful and manic time. But I suppose my question to you is, why is this in Saints? What is significant about this particular moment? How does this help the telling story?
0: Yes, there's a few reasons why that particular scene. So you're talking about the scene of where Emmy and her siblings are fleeing Czechoslovakia. So there's a couple of reasons. One is because the source material was so great. So Emmy is a character, is somebody who we're going to carry forward. And she wrote about this in such detail. So as writers, we can only write about what we have sources to write about. And we can only include the details that they include. And actually, she included so many details about this harrowing train ride out of Czechoslovakia that we were not able to include for space reasons. You could just write a book about Emmy. So there's that. But I think the other reason, and this was so important, and I think it was important to Alois in his own history, because there is the harrowing story of watching Emmy. As readers, I want people to get to know Emmy. I want them to attach to her as a character because we will follow her all the way to Canada and eventually the United States. But that very day that they're leaving, and so they're told that Germany has invaded Poland and that the borders are going to be closed down. The children are separated. So Emmy's 11, and then she has an older brother and sister who I think are 13 and 15, and they're with their aunt and uncle. And their mother and father are back in Vienna. So they're hurrying back to be with them. But the reason that Hermine and Alois are back in Vienna is because they were able to get an apartment that in many ways was a blessing for them. And Alois writes about it as a blessing to be able to get this apartment because they had always struggled so much. But the apartment that they are able to get used to belong to a Jewish family. So it's on a street in Vienna that was once occupied by thousands and thousands of Jewish people who had been violently basically evicted from their homes and forced to leave. It's a terrible time in history. And so when we read about that, we see, and I hope that readers can feel some of the conflict there, some of the difficulties with that. So there's also a historical reason that we talk about them moving into this apartment.
2: Angela, you mentioned these sources that you're using and that there were so many details and so much that you could include. Where did these records and this material come from?
0: Emmy left really fantastic records behind. So she told the story of her life, not only in retrospect. So she writes about her memories of this time, but she also leaves behind letters. She leaves behind photos. And all of these were gathered together and made into a book that her daughter then donated to the church history department, which is what allowed us to be able to access all of this. Shout out to family historians. They are the backbone on which so many of these stories are written.
1: Well, Angela, this escape from Czechoslovakia, I think it's very gripping material. And there's almost this sense of innocence that is being prized away from the children, a rude awakening, as you will, to the fact that their world is about to change completely. And I wonder if you could just tell us a little bit about the ways in which you, as a writer of this volume, worked with the historians. How in practice does that take place?
0: I think that it's been such an interesting process to be able to find this balance between we want to tell stories about compelling people. We need to write it in scenes, which means we need to have dialogue, we need to have description, we need to have emotion, and all of those things need to be grounded in historical documented sources. But on the other hand, we are telling the story of the history of the church. And so just because a story is well written and interesting doesn't necessarily mean that it belongs in saints. Or just because there is something of historical significance that happens in the church doesn't mean that we have the source material to make it a compelling scene, because we need to be able to have dialogue or description or sense of people's emotions in order to make it pop off the page. So that push and pull, like how can we find these people, and Emmy's one of those people, and these stories and these sources that allow us to do both of those things. And James, you know, James and I worked together for a long time on a lot of these scenes, and I would rely on James. I would say, James, you go digging. And I would always say, James is an excellent tree shaker. I would say, hey, James, can you find some sources for this? And he would start shaking a tree and the sources would fall out. And I was always very grateful to James for that.
1: Well, and to be clear, sometimes we would be so precise that in one of the scenes that we were writing, we needed to know what the weather was that day. And I spent time poring through all of these meteorological reports to get the exact temperature readings and rain for a particular afternoon and evening. And I think that's a good example of one of the ways that the historians, you know, it goes both ways. You know, the historians will say, hey, this is really important, we need to write about this. But then the writers will equally say to the historians, like, hey, I need a bit more here. You need to go find
0: Where's the scene, James?
1: Yeah.
0: That was a question we would always ask each other. And I think people would be fascinated to know that there were times when in writing two sentences, there would be six different sources that would go into those two sentences, because one of them let us know that it was muddy, and one of them let us know that she felt sad, and one of them is the historical information that we needed for background. So on and on and on. And all of those notes would then go to source checkers, who would very, very meticulously check and make sure that if I said somebody sighed, that person better say they sighed in their journal or in a letter, or else it's going to get cut.
2: It's just amazing all of the work that goes into this, but it really does read so well and it's so engaging. And Angela, we do get connected to these characters. You're saying that you hope that people attach to Emmy, and they will, and they do. It's really amazing.
0: And one other thing too, is I am so grateful for good writers who tell their own stories. So when I look at Emmy's source material that she left behind, when you think about writing your own story, leave behind the sensory information that you remember. Tell us what things looked like and smelled like and felt like and sounded like, and tell us how you felt. Even for writing saints, obviously, those things are so helpful. But as family historians, those are the things that will help your stories and your memories remain in people's minds beyond just the facts and the dates and the information.
1: And don't you think it helps bring it to life? You can actually imagine yourself there when you have these extra details. Today, people consume a lot of television and movies and so on. And that's a very visual experience. And reading can be a visual experience, but it needs to have those extra details to kind of bring it to life.
0: Definitely. So I think it might be interesting to read just a little bit of how Emmy told this story, because not all of it makes it to the page for space reasons and other reasons. But she was such a fantastic writer that I want to show you a little bit about how she wrote her story and how that helped us. And one little detail too, that I don't think is in the chapter right now, is that she had been told by someone that there might be bombs on the bridges. Now, whether or not that is true, we don't know, but she, as an 11-year-old girl, believed that when they crossed a bridge that the train might explode. So this is what she wrote. It has been many years since, but the one thing I vividly recall was the odor of the people around me. A very hot and humid day, we were crowded, standing body to body. And inasmuch as I was shorter than everyone around me, I saw nothing except people's arms and shoulders. What seemed an eternity was perhaps not that long, but a man realized I was close to fainting from lack of air and pulled me in front of him and asked others to let me get to the window. There was grumbling and great reluctance, but finally I found myself leaning against the outside wall of the train with a breeze that seemed heaven-sent. It may have been this breathless trip which made me respond very negatively to bad body odor for the rest of my life. But even just those little details about how she felt, how things smelled, what it felt like to be small and squished by all of these bodies on the train, those are the kinds of details that, as a writer who's looking for good historical material, when you read that, you go, yes.
2: Oh, it was so vivid. It's neat that she was such a great writer and that you had access to all of that.
0: Mm-hmm.
2: What were some of the challenges of researching this arc of the Jeep family and their experiences?
0: Actually, I would say this arc was one of the less challenging arcs, because Emmy did such a good job leaving behind so much material. And also because I was able to be in contact with her daughters who helped. Emmy herself died in 2020. She was in her 90s, so lived a long and rich life. But I was never able to speak with her. She died right around the time I started writing. But we are very fortunate that she left so much behind. So it actually made it pretty easy to write this arc.
1: Well, thank you for that, Angela. I think readers are going to enjoy Emmy and her family and seeing what happens to the saints in Vienna. Let's turn our attention now to another important story in this chapter, which is that of President J. Reuben Clark and his address to church education employees. I wonder if you could tell us anything about President Clark and what he was like as a person.
0: Sure. It was interesting to learn more about President Clark. Of course, I was familiar with him. I was familiar with his role as a church leader, but I didn't know as much about his past before I started working on Volume 3. He is a very interesting and really important player in church history during this time. He was well known for his intellect and for his education. So he was always very focused on education. He ended up going to Columbia, got a law degree there, and then was a very successful attorney and also worked in politics and was a diplomat. So at the time he was called to the first presidency, he was actually the ambassador to Mexico at that time. And he was seen as a pretty cosmopolitan man. Many church leaders at that time had been born and raised in Utah and never really left Utah. And they were also plenty of very educated and wise people who were church leaders at that time. But J. Reuben Clark knew a lot of people who weren't members of the church and had worked outside of the church for many, many years. And so he had some credibility in that area. And as soon as he became a member of the first presidency, he was a very influential person in the church. So at this time, he has been in the first presidency for a few years, and he is concerned about the rise of secularization in the world generally and in the church also. So he was concerned that seminary and institute teachers and religion teachers at BYU were spending too much time focused on subjects that were not necessarily key to what was important about the gospel.
1: Well, I think quite quickly we get a sense that this is a pretty important moment. Let's listen to an extract from the book.
3: No amount of learning, no amount of study, and no number of scholastic degrees can take the place of this testimony, he said. Furthermore, he declared, you do not have to sneak up behind this spiritually experienced youth and whisper religion in his ears. You can come right out, face to face, and talk with him. You do not need to disguise religious truths with a cloak of worldly things.
1: So there's a lot going on in this scene, and Angela, you mentioned about his concerns with secularism, and I wondered if there was a specific event or situation that had prompted President Clark to announce this chartered course for church education.
0: Yes, I don't think there was one singular event, but he had been receiving letters. The first presidency had been concerned that BYU campus, for example, that some professors were not putting the church first, that they were more focused on teaching, quote unquote, worldly things. And there was even some talk of religion teachers who were not talking about Jesus Christ as the Son of God, but were speaking of him just as a historical figure, as it started to become more and more common in academia at that time. And so I think part of what he was trying to do was to say BYU and church education is different from other types of education. Now, this particular speech was given just to religion teachers. It wasn't given to like BYU faculty as a whole. And it was primarily seminary and institute teachers. But I think it was a kind of a retrenchment, actually, just saying these are the things that we need to focus on. There's a quote from the speech that I think sums it up. He says, there are for the church and for each and all of its members two prime things which may not be overlooked, forgotten, shaded, or discarded. First, that Jesus Christ is the Son of God, the only begotten of the Father in the flesh. The second is that the Father and the Son actually and in truth and very deed appeared to the prophet Joseph Smith in a vision in the woods. Without these two great beliefs, the church would cease to be the church. So I think that is at the heart of what he's trying to say, is believing that Jesus Christ is the Son of God, believing that Joseph Smith is a prophet of God, that is what church educators are supposed to be doing.
2: Thank you for that additional context into that message. I appreciate that. And I think some readers might look at this event and think, okay, why is this in St. John? This address was given specifically to religious teachers. And so for readers who might wonder, why are we reading about this? From your perspective, Angela, why is this moment included in the book and what does it represent?
0: I would say because historically, this speech, this talk, has had a profound effect on guiding seminaries and institutes for decades and decades. So even now, they turn to this speech as kind of a template for what church education is supposed to do. So even at the moment, maybe the people who were participating in that specific event that was happening, they may not have known that it would have the ramifications that it did. But over the decades, it has had a great amount of staying power. And I think historians look at things like this and say, okay, what is something that has stayed? What is something that has remained and continues to influence us even to this day? And this particular talk does that.
1: And I think really at the heart of it, Saints is a history of the church. But specifically, it's impossible to document every single thing that's happened in the church, every talk or every new policy or whatever. But this is evidently something that has had a lasting and meaningful impact on the church, and it's helped shape it to be what it is today. And so this is an example of where Saints, it's not just how the church reacts to every global event, but we see it's also about how the church becomes what it is today through the different stages that it's progressed over time.
0: I would also say that one of the things that we tried to do as writers is to say, what are some of the conflicts that are going on in the church? And by conflicts, I don't necessarily mean that that's negative. By saying conflict, I mean it more in a narrative way. So what are some of the problems that the church is working to overcome? And during this era, there was a lot of concern around the world changing so rapidly. The world of the 1930s was a very different place than the world of the 1890s, for example. And so how do we deal with education? Education now is teaching things that we don't quite know how to incorporate this into our worldview, and how much religion should be taught at BYU. That was a discussion that was going on. And how do we talk to our youth in such a way that is open and acknowledges new scientific discoveries, for example, but also strengthens faith? And I found it actually quite familiar. I think we have these same struggles today. And so that's part of why this is included as well, because that is a conflict that persists. How do we maintain important core truths of the gospel when the world is changing rapidly?
2: Well, thanks so much, Angela, for joining us today and for bringing your perspective, especially in researching and writing so many aspects to this book. We really appreciate everything that you've shared.
0: Well, it's been my pleasure, and it was my pleasure to work on this volume of Saints.
1: Thank you for listening to this week's episode. We hope you enjoyed it. We hope you took away some new insights into this volume. And we would love to hear your thoughts, opinions, questions, and insights from this chapter of Saints. And you can email saintspodcast@churchofjesuschrist.org. It would be great to hear from you.

0: Never forget that you really are a child of God. From the Church of Jesus Christ of Latter-day Saints.
1: My Hope for a Life Free from Pornography by David J. I had an all-or-nothing outlook on overcoming pornography, but a change of perspective gave me hope in myself and in Jesus Christ. I was first exposed to pornography when I was 8. I had no idea it was bad because no one had talked to me about it before. But when I was 17 and started learning about the Church of Jesus Christ of Latter-day Saints, I realized that this habit I had indulged in for years did not align with the commandments or gospel standards. I determined to quit my habit as I further investigated the church and then eventually became a member. At first, I thought it would be easy to quit seeking out pornography. I would go a couple days without it, no problem. But then stressors would hit, and I would slip back into my habit. This happened a lot. I felt so much shame, afraid people would think I was a dark, horrible person. So I hid it from everyone. Reaching for help. But I started to feel promptings to reach out for help. On my own, I could only muster the willpower to go a small amount of time without pornography. When I was finally honest with my bishop and my best friend, they were compassionate and helped me to abstain. I left to serve a mission, and with the help of my mission president, I didn't have any problems in the mission field. But a week after I returned home, the COVID pandemic began. Alone, anxious, and depressed, I returned to my old habit. I was struggling almost every day, but I had learned to be open about it and sought help from loved ones again. I started attending Brigham Young University. I knew I needed to get my problem under control, but even while I tried my best, I would slip up when I was alone and stressed. Every time I tried and failed, I felt like I was back to square one. I read my scriptures, prayed constantly, and did all I could to connect with Christ, but I was losing hope. Pornography was hindering my progression in life in many ways, especially spiritually. And then I discovered a BYU club where students who were struggling with pornography could meet and support each other. The people I connected with were so loving and supportive. Right from the beginning, they helped revive my hope for a life free from pornography. Striving is key. Faith, hope, and a daily accountability group helped me begin to abstain from pornography for longer amounts of time. A week would pass without pornography, then 2 weeks, then a month. I was achieving previously unreachable lengths of time. It was a miracle. I learned that to make progress, I needed to have small goals instead of an all-or-nothing outlook. I fully recognize that my journey to overcome pornography is not over. Pornography is complicated and often stems from unmet needs or other underlying issues that need to be resolved. Statistically speaking, I could slip up again, but my mindset has changed. I am striving every day to turn to temporal and spiritual resources and to Jesus Christ to help me become better. My flicker of hope grows each time I choose to turn away from pornography. The feeling is amazing. I used to think I was a horrible person for having this problem, but Brother Bradley R. Wilcox, second counselor in the Young Men General Presidency, shared some words that give me hope. Quote, "Some mistakenly receive the message that they are not worthy to participate fully in the gospel because they are not completely free of bad habits. God's message is that worthiness is not flawlessness. Worthiness is being honest and trying. We must be honest with God, priesthood leaders, and others who love us, and we must strive to keep God's commandments and never give up just because we slip up." End quote. Like the boy in his talk who struggled with pornography, I strive for small, reachable goals and incremental growth instead of all-or-nothing expectations. I have come far in overcoming pornography because of the help I've received from loving church leaders and friends, but what also helped me was holy habits. When I was struggling the most, I often felt unworthy to participate in spiritual practices. I falsely believed Heavenly Father and Jesus Christ were ashamed of me. But I learned that they always lovingly invite me to turn to them through the scriptures, prayer, and temple worship to access their healing power, especially during my darkest moments. I have no doubt that as I continue to strive, I will one day be able to return to my Father in heaven knowing I did my best. And I will weep at the feet of my Savior Jesus Christ for making it possible. I am beyond grateful for the gift of His atonement and for all the chances He gives me as I keep trying. Faith and hope in Christ. If you are facing a pornography habit, know that you are not alone. Don't give up. The journey to overcoming takes time, faith, and effort, but the fact that you are trying to get help means you're on the right path. Turn to God. Turn to those who love you. Ask for help. Be honest and humble. Let your church leaders know you've been struggling. Jesus Christ is with you as you strive to overcome, no matter how many chances it takes. He knows your good heart and your divine worth. Your efforts to strive mean everything to Him, and as you exercise faith, He will extend His mercy toward you to help you overcome your weakness. As President Russell M. Nelson promised, faith in Jesus Christ is the greatest power available to us in this life. All things are possible to them that believe. Read by Scott Christopher.
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3: We are so grateful to all of you who teach. 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We appreciate you more than we can say. We have great confidence in you. 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
4: 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As a member of The Church of Jesus Christ of Latter-day Saints, you have the opportunity to teach the gospel. As a parent, son, daughter, sister, brother, or neighbor, you have the opportunity to teach.
5: Welcome to the Teaching No Greater Call program, a production of The Church of Jesus Christ of Latter-day Saints. I am Brother Russell T. Osgathorpe, the Sunday School General President, and today we have with us Carl and Amy White from the Sunday School General Board. Today we're going to be talking about how we can use counseling together, this idea of councils, but informal councils in a sense, counseling together to help us all improve our ability to learn and teach the gospel. When I thought of this, I thought when we did the, we call it the pre-pilot for the Come Follow Me curriculum, we had these councils. Remember those?
6: Absolutely.
5: Yeah.
6: They were exciting.
5: They were quite exciting. Yeah. And so sometimes when I went to those, I thought, oh, I wish we had more of this going on in the church to help teaching get better. I remember going to one where he was a teacher of 12-year-olds in Sunday school. And he said, frankly, I can't get these 12-year-olds to participate very much. I asked them questions about their life experience, and he said, frankly, they haven't had any life experience. They're only 12. And somebody said, well, they've had 12 years of life experience. And he said, but they won't talk. I can't get them to talk. And this sister in the group, who was sitting on the other side of the room, really, she said, let me give you a little hint. She said, if you talk about an experience in your life that just happened yesterday or last week, and you're 40 years old, it's hard for them to relate to that. But if you talk about an experience in your life that happened when you were 12, they'll be able to relate to it more, and you'll be able to show them what you're after more. They'll know more what you expect in the conversation, and they'll respond. And he said, wow, thank you. I will try that, because he hadn't tried that. And at that moment, I thought, boy, that's some of the best teaching improvement effort I have seen, because it's not somebody standing up lecturing about why it's bad to lecture. This is sometimes what we have. We have these workshops on teaching where people kind of do all the wrong things, and they're telling people to do the right things when they're doing the wrong things. So this was the exact opposite of that. It was people helping each other, basically, as we've talked about before, for the welfare of his soul.
6: Yeah.
5: He was frustrated. He said, I've got 16 12-year-olds. Now, I mean, any of us picturing this 16 12-year-olds would say, he's got a challenge on his hands. And so, for the welfare of his soul, this sister helped him. I thought it was great.
6: Yeah, and just to talk for our listeners, perhaps, I mean, what happened there was that all of the teachers who were participating in this pre-pilot program came together for 45 minutes or an hour. The Sunday school president directed that discussion, but it was an open agenda. I mean, it would say, so how'd it go today? Or what are you worried about? And like the example you just gave. And it, what was interesting to me is how exciting those meetings were, because people all wanted to do a good job, and they were a little frustrated because we were just starting something brand new. Right. But how it wasn't the Sunday school president saying, oh, well, the solution to that is right here on page 17. It was people talking about it and saying, well, I tried this and I tried that. And I know in the stake that I was in, when we started that those discussions at the beginning of the pre-pilot, there were a few people who were skeptical that this was going to work. But over the 6 weeks where it happened, as they came together and shared ideas, and the people who were skeptical were just as welcome to share their skepticism as the people who were excited. And no one had the answers. They were just talking one with another about how to do this. And wow, the movement you saw over that period of people coming up with solutions and trying, you know, they would raise a problem 1 week and someone would say, well, why don't you try this? And then the next week they'd come back and say, hey, I tried that and it was incredible. Or sometimes they'd come back and say, I tried that, it didn't work all that well. And someone else would say, well, why don't you try this? But it was really a marvelous collaborative learning experience.
5: It's really great.
7: I think that it all comes... Our life in the gospel and our life on earth comes down to counseling with the Lord. And that when the more we can counsel with the Lord, the more we'll have the Spirit with us to be able to help be in a class or be in a counseling situation. I think with our kids, they're all grown now. And I had an experience about 5 days ago where I was counseling with one of my kids on how to, they could go forward with the, helping one of their friends. And we were counseling, and I had more answers than she did. And about 3 days ago, she was counseling me. And actually it was, she knew me well enough. She loved me. It was safe. And she was saying, Mom, this is what you ought to do. And it wasn't, you know, in both of our conversations, there was not a definite leader. It was asking for, where do I go with this? And everybody searching for the Spirit to guide in what was being said. So I think that we begin with that, with counseling with the Lord, especially if we're a teacher or a member of the church that's coming to a class that wants to learn something. We begin our counsel with counseling with the Lord. So what does that mean, that we counsel with the Lord? How do we get to the point where we're not just saying a prayer that's not coming in as counsel, that we expect the Lord to be counseling us? As Alma says, counsel with the Lord in all thy doings. How do we counsel with the Lord in all our doings? And then it will go to the rest of our life.
6: See, there's a very powerful lesson there, I think, that I haven't thought about much. But we often think of our Father in heaven as having all the answers, and he certainly does. But when Alma says, counsel with the Lord in all thy doings, I think he really is saying that this is a two-way interaction. Heavenly Father knows the answer, for sure, but he wants us to give our opinion, to make our suggestions, to try out our ideas, because there's power in doing that. It's very different from just saying, okay, this is what I should do. Heavenly Father said to do X, Y, and Z, and so I'm going to do it. Now, I'm not suggesting we shouldn't be faithful in doing things that he asks us to do, but when he says, counsel with the Lord in all thy doings, I think he is telling us to be interactive in this, to give our ideas, to suggest what we think will work, to look at what he says will work, and then try out things, because we learn and grow in different ways when we do that than if we just follow, you know, get the checklist and say, I have to do A, B, C, and D.
5: It's like the brother of Jared.
6: Yeah.
5: I mean, the brother of Jared.
6: What a great example.
5: Brother of Jared has a problem. He says, we don't have light.
6: Yeah.
5: Heavenly Father. And he said, well, bring me back a proposal.
6: Yeah, yeah.
5: Go search it out and figure out what to do, and then I'll help you. I was thinking about how counseling, like if you go to a professional counselor for help, it's because you got a problem of some sort. When kids go to parents, it's usually because they have a problem they can't figure out how to solve. Or when we talk with our own kids about something, as you say, sometimes our children give us answers we can't ever come up with ourselves. I always tell people I learn more from my own kids than they ever could possibly have learned from me, because I watch them, I see them live their lives, and I think they're teaching me at this point in their lives. But it's when we counsel with the Lord, we go to the Lord with a need, a problem, a challenge. And teachers are like this. Teachers who, if you got a teacher of Sunbeams in primary who's having difficulty with those little children, or a teacher with 14-year-olds or 15-year-olds or adults, and they all have different challenges and they need help. And you just, I keep imagining more and more of these. Because counseling is just a good conversation, in a sense, like what we're having right now.
6: Absolutely.
5: And we learn from each other like we are right now. And in James, it says, and they showed out of good conversation. I think that's all we really need in life, is to keep having good conversations. This is counseling together. When we have this good conversation with each other, then we can feel free to say, hey, I don't know what to do about this. I don't know what to do about that. What is your opinion about this, and kind of seek solutions together.
6: And see, when you say have a good conversation, I think the attributes of a good conversation are always that there's respect for the opinion of both people.
5: Right.
6: There's love, there's safety.
5: Right.
6: And it's not, the best conversations happen when no one in the group, whether it's two people or 10 people, has the answer that mm-hmm. they're trying to implement. I mean, that's the way to kill any good discussion or good right. conversation, is to say, right. well, my answer's right, and I have to defend that. I mean, there's been a lot of discussion over the last 5 years in the popular press about what we sometimes called crowdsourcing, or the wisdom of crowds, you know, of finding ways to broaden the pool of knowledge and to give everybody an opportunity to have input into that. And when that happens, and when the real goal is to find the best solution rather than to advance your solution, it's a very different kind of atmosphere that takes place.
5: So sometimes we get counseling together online in blogs, interactive video, whatever we might do. We can expand, in a sense, those with whom we can counsel
6: mm-hmm.
5: because we've got access to more people and more help, in a sense.
7: I think it's an interesting phenomenon that if you get together with friends, or you have a good class, or you... there is some way that you have actually a really building conversation where the spirit is, that it feeds you. And when you don't have those for a long time, you have this loneliness. You have an emptiness because you're not real with anybody, and people therefore aren't real with you. I mean, it takes a certain amount of risk to be real. But it's when we get fed the most and we get the least lonely. And I have always felt that it's because you feel loved from the Lord when you're talking through your heart.
5: This is, you know, President Hinckley used to say we need the three things, the friend, the responsibility, and, as it says in Moroni, nourishing by the good word of God.
6: Yeah.
5: So sometimes we think of the nourishing by the good word of God as scriptures, reading the scriptures. Sometimes we think of it as the nourishing we get in a class when we go to gospel doctrine or a priesthood meeting or relief society. But maybe some of our most important moments, I really believe this, are not in classes and not in meetings. They're in personal one-on-one conversations.
6: Yeah.
5: I had a conversation just yesterday with someone I hadn't seen for a long time. He was a friend of one of our missionaries when I was a mission president. And he said, you probably don't remember me, but I said, no, I do remember you. And we didn't have a lot of interaction. I knew, of course, my return missionary really well, but I had had some interaction with him. And so I said, well, come on in and let's talk for a minute. We had a magnificent conversation, really, that went all different kinds of directions. I mean, he was teaching in the new youth curriculum. But then he went back to a time, and this was, I think, about 7 years ago, when he said, I'd had a problem, and what you said really helped me. It was not in a meeting, certainly. I was not his ecclesiastical leader. I was just actually a friend of a friend. So I think these kind of conversations that we have just with each other, this is nourishing by the good word of God when the conversation's the way it ought to be.
6: And the way Moroni says it is, you were speaking one with another about the welfare of your souls.
5: Yeah.
6: And
5: yeah.
6: I think what the challenge is for teachers, you know, as I thought about when have I had a great experience speaking one with another about the welfare of our souls, it is most often in small groups outside of church classes. That's unfortunate. And so what we need to be doing is, all of us who teach classes need to be thinking more about how can we replicate that experience that we all have had with our wife or our friends in a classroom situation.
5: So this is what I was just thinking, though. Maybe, I mean, I came into this conversation thinking something else, but now I'm thinking the reason people don't like to share really personal things in front of 50 people is because there are 50 people.
6: Right.
5: And they don't know them all that well. The reason they are more likely to do that with a trusted friend is because they're trusted and they're a friend and they know each other.
6: Right.
5: So maybe one of the purposes, I hadn't thought about this, but maybe one of the purposes of getting together in classes and meetings is helping us be able to have those kinds of conversations outside the class with our children, with our friends, with whomever. And it needs to happen in class.
6: Yeah, right.
5: But maybe we need to focus more.
6: It's preparation.
5: It's preparation.
6: Yeah.
5: You know, it's like I can't have that kind of deep conversation with my child during the class. I mean, my child's not in the class.
6: Right.
5: But I could really get some things in the class that would help me be a better father, a better friend to somebody, so that they could open up and we could help them solve their problems.
7: You know, I think President Hinckley said everyone needs a friend.
5: Yeah.
7: So in the gospel, he said every new member needs a friend. And I thought really often that when I've heard that, you don't have to be a new member to need a friend. we have some pretty lonely people or uncomfortable people sitting on the benches in our chapels that need a friend. And so there is I think the Spirit teaches you how to be a friend, and you have to trust in the Lord in order to risk being a friend. And so it still comes back to your relationship with Heavenly Father, and your friends help that relationship prosper, and Heavenly Father helps you prosper with your friends and helps you make more friends and more love. The way that Carl said before, that it's all intertwined, how the Lord wants us to learn is dependent on each other. I mean, he sent us to be angels to each other in so many ways. That I just had an experience last Sunday. It was a huge experience for me, where somebody just walked back into my life. And it was really disturbing for me, and I didn't really know what to do with it. So the phrase came to me, counsel with the Lord. Mm-hmm. And I mean, I had friends all around me. My whole family was around me. But this one was more of a crisis than a friend could do, because no one could understand quite what it was. And so I did. I counseled with the Lord in a way that you pray when you need it more than when you pray, because you're just going to say your prayers. And I immediately got a peace. just immediately got a peace, and I thought, well, that's fast. I still don't know what to do with any of the feelings, but about 2 minutes later, this song just came, this hymn came into my mind, that, and the hymn was The Lord is My Light. And I couldn't remember the words, but I started singing the hymn, and I looked it up. The first verse says, "The Lord is my light, then why should I fear by day and by night? His presence is near." And that goes on and gets better. Each verse gets better for what I needed. And I thought it was an interesting way for the Lord to talk to me, because it was just like a dictation. It was just, no, it's like a conversation. It was like a counseling session. And I've had that happen when the Lord speaks to friends, or when you're the conduit speaking to another friend. And I think when we all get, you know, I think it's Earth life, so we all can't stay that close to the Lord, probably. But I certainly don't. I go up and down, but I was sure grateful that he was there for me. I think when we know that God is there for us, we can be there for other people, and that will go into our families or into our church assignments or into our friendships, anywhere.
5: So did that, the lyrics of the song, of the hymn, just kind of come to your mind?
7: No, I looked it up.
5: But you looked it up because you knew the hymn.
7: I looked it up because that came so strongly into my mind. The Lord is my
5: light.
7: Just came, and I...
5: And you knew there was a hymn.
7: Yeah.
5: Right. I read this scripture earlier. This is also in Moroni 6, but, "And their meetings were conducted by the church after the manner of the workings of the Spirit and by the power of the Holy Ghost. And for as the power of the Holy Ghost led them whether to preach or to exhort..."

0: I mean, President Packer's talked about the power of this to control our thoughts and everything, but it's, I had never noticed this in this particular verse before. We sing for a reason, because these words get inside us. They direct us.
1: You know, and something that both of you just talked about was having this intimate conversation, either with a friend or with your Father in heaven. And there are things about that sort of a one-on-one intimate conversation that can't be replicated in a class setting. But I think the principles that are there, we need to do a better job of replicating in a class setting as well. And what the principles are, I mean, you felt safe with your Father in heaven because he's helped you before, and you know that he loves you. And your acquaintance that came and visited with you right. felt safe sharing those things.
0: Right.
1: And we'll never replicate that sort of intimate situation in a class with 50 people. But I think we can do a much better job of helping people feel safer than they now feel, and beginning to share some of those things. And then what happens, in my experience, if you've begun to replicate that in a class of 50 people, Heavenly Father will provide opportunities for two people who were in that class to have that kind of intimate experience outside of class.
0: It'd be interesting to think about what causes people not to feel safe, you know, and I think with adults, I think this is maybe a little different with younger learners, but with adults sometimes I think it's a contest of knowledge. And so
1: it's looking good.
0: I saw one teacher come into a gospel doctrine class one time, and the teacher had a stack of books almost so large the teacher couldn't carry it. I mean, and put those on the desk and said, I've been reading so much this past week about this. And I thought, wow, you know, this is a lot. And so I think that teacher was worried about knowing as much as some of the people in the class.
1: Yeah.
2: Well, that just gets taken care of if you don't have to know all the answers.
0: You don't have to know all the answers.
2: So if you are a teacher that allows for discussion
0: right.
2: in your classroom, then all those people that know all the answers can know all the answers.
0: There's always somebody there. I mean, it's like no matter how much anyone knows, there's always somebody who knows more about a certain area of the gospel. So we can just admit that and say, hey, it doesn't matter.
2: It's glorious.
0: It's glorious. It's glorious, because this is the kind of the richness of the whole experience, that you have things that I don't have and you have things that I don't have.
1: The pool of knowledge is so much larger than any individual's knowledge.
0: Yeah.
1: That, wow, what a resource for us to grow with and to learn from.
0: I want to talk for just one more minute about the whole thing of unity. Teaching No Greater Call says we need to have unity in the class. If you look at a gospel doctrine class that goes south, it's when people start there starts to be contention.
1: Yeah.
0: Well, this is not actually what that doctrine is.
1: Yeah.
0: This is what that doctrine is. So unity doesn't exist. And you say, when there is unity, and unity in a family, when there's a family council, or unity in a class, this is the only time, really, if you're not one, you're not mine. It's the only time when revelation can come. So if we want revelation, we've got to have unity. And so you say, well, people can, you know, put forth differing points of view, but you can still come to unity. And if you don't, then we're not doing what you're really saying,
1: right.
0: Carl. Yeah.
1: You know, I was reading about that also. Paul talks about it when he talks in Ephesians about being built upon the foundations of apostles and prophets. But then he goes on and says, till we all come together in a unity of the faith. And then he goes on and gives that great analogy of saying, the hand cannot say to the eye, I have no need of thee. And,
0: right.
1: and talks about how every member of the body has a different role to play, but they're all absolutely critical in bringing that whole body to its capacity to function. And so it is with members of that class. They all have a different role, and they all have different opinions and ideas, but if a skillful teacher can help to facilitate that in a way that they can express their ideas, then even though they come from different points of view, they bring together that unity of the faith
0: right.
1: that, you know, is centered around talking about the welfare of their souls.
0: Which perhaps, you know, edification can't happen if we don't have that unity of the faith. If that doesn't come, then people are not edified. They're left feeling a little empty and maybe frustrated or something.

0: And I think Paul's point there is that unity doesn't mean sameness.
1: Right.
0: You know, I mean, unity can be very diverse, and in fact should be. People with very diverse experiences, knowledge, skills, but it comes together and it intermeshes to create this unity of the faith, which is so powerful.
1: I've thought, you know, that we can have unity that you kind of submit to. You know, you say, okay, I agree with that. You say, well, how strongly do you agree with that?
0: Yeah.
1: You say, well, I agree with it. Well, how much do you agree with it? I mean, it's like real unity. What we want is unity with excitement behind it, commitment behind it, like total investiture behind it.
0: Yeah.
1: Not unity that says, I can go along with that.
0: Grudging acceptance.
1: Grudging a little. Yeah. Moroni has some things to say about that. This is counted as evil.
0: Yeah.
1: So it's like what we're after really when we teach and when we help people learn how to teach, saying, find ways to get that kind of excited unity coming. And that only happens once in a while, I think.
2: Yeah.
1: I
2: don't know. The Lord says, if you are not one, you are not mine.
1: Yeah.
2: In the Doctrine and Covenants, he says, whatsoever you ask in faith, being united in prayer, you shall receive. I mean, he is really, really wants us to be one. There's no question about what his opinion is on this. And you can feel it in your heart when you're not. You can feel it with your spouse. You can feel it with your family. You can feel a little discord in your conversations with anyone, or even with God, in your conversations with God. You can feel when you're not on his, you know, one with him also. So I think our goal is to be sensitive enough in the classes to feel if there isn't unity and to figure out where it's coming from.
1: Willing to give up some way of thinking or being in order to be unified. And I keep thinking we've got to, in ourselves, look inside ourselves and say, am I open enough to the Spirit and to other people's opinions, you know, that I can maybe start to think about something in a different way than I've thought about it before? Because if we don't do that, then we really haven't learned much. I mean, if we just go in and come out with the same way that we've always felt, then maybe there was no real point in going in the first place. I mean, it's like, if we really learn something, then we've got to maybe change the way that we see something and we feel about something.
0: And see, that's as important for the teacher to feel that way as for the class members.
1: Totally.
0: That for a great experience to happen in learning, the teacher needs to be open to saying, well, there may be another way of thinking about this.
1: And maybe a very different way.
0: Yeah.
2: You know, when we just had a lesson on tithing, and what went through my mind was the reason I love to pay tithing is because it reminds me that it's not mine. Mm. All this that I have is not mine anyway, so I'm not really sacrificing 10%. I'm getting 90%, and I probably should sacrifice 50 at least, you know, or maybe all.
1: Yeah.
2: So when we talk about being one, it's the same feeling, like that all the things that I know, you know, I didn't really deserve to know. I didn't really earn my faith, or I didn't earn the Lord's love, but it is a gift to me, and so I can't be selfish with that gift. I need to give that back. I need to be as nice to other people as the Lord is with me, and is non-judgmental and is kind and forgiving and happy and trying to be understanding, so that you don't hold on to your money with both fists, and you don't hold on to your opinions or your insights or with both fists and not let them go either. Because all knowledge comes from the Lord. All light comes from the Lord.
1: I was in a meeting recently, and we were counseling together about a project for the church. And I looked out at the group and I said, let me just tell you one thing. If we don't come together on this, if we're not completely and 100% behind what we're doing, then it won't go forward. Because nothing goes forward in this church until there is complete, total unity. So I asked these people, if we don't come to full unity, then we're not going to have this go forward, because nothing really goes forward in this church unless there's complete and total unity. And they all nodded their heads, and I thought, I hope you know what this really means. I mean, and yeah. I wasn't saying I want my way with
0: right.
1: this. I was saying we've got to come to understanding each other. If someone, you know, offers a concern and says, I don't know if this can work if this happens, and then sometimes you say, oh, so maybe you don't understand the this yet. And so let's talk about this and your perception of that. And then that person said, oh, that's what you mean by it. So I can feel okay about this. And so it's kind of like you have to have this conversation until unity doesn't come just instantly. It comes by understanding one another and drawing upon the Spirit of the Lord to help you. So it's and kind of the Spirit of the Lord always opens us to truth. So if we're all seeking truth in a class or in a meeting to help people learn how to improve their teaching, whatever it is, then we will eventually get that unity.
0: And I think unity only comes when people are engaged. You can't
1: yeah.
0: be passive
1: you can't.
0: Unified.
1: You
0: know?
1: Can't.
0: And that's what's so powerful about what Elder Bednar's talked about a number of times, where he talks about acting instead of being acted upon. If a class is going to be successful, or if a council is going to be successful, or if a family is going to be successful, all the members need to be engaged and acting. They can't just be having something done to them.
1: You can't opt out.
0: Right.
1: You know?
0: Right. Yeah. Unity presumes active participation, not
1: right.
0: a passive acquiescence.
1: And every time I think that somebody opens themselves to seeing it this other way, they come away and say, wow,
0: yeah.
1: I'm a little bit different than I was because I came away from this thinking something different than
0: yeah.
1: I came in. I just don't know too much else that's more important than talking about how we counsel together as families and friends in classes and teaching.
0: Yeah, this is speaking one with another about the welfare of our souls, isn't it?
1: It is speaking one with another, and our souls
0: yeah.
1: need it.
0: Yeah, absolutely.
1: Thank you for listening to Teaching No Greater Call, brought to you by The Church of Jesus Christ of Latter-day Saints.
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5: Welcome to the Saints Podcast. I'm Ben Godfrey.
6: And I'm Shailen Back. Thank you so much for joining us today. We're going to be discussing Chapter 10 of Saints Volume 2, Truth and Righteousness.
5: And today we're lucky to have with us Tyson Thorpe, a reference coordinator with the Church History Library in downtown Salt Lake City. Welcome, Tyson.
7: Thank you. Pleasure to be here.
5: Tyson, tell us a little bit about you and what your job is so our listeners can know and get to meet you.
7: So I'm a librarian at the Church History Library, but my specific focus is on doing training and working to help make the experience for our visitors that come in to do research or just come in to see what the library is about, to give them a good experience in the service they're provided, but then also the experience they have in exploring and learning about or in researching in church history.
5: And for our listeners that don't know, we may have said this previously, but if you're looking to do research about church history, you can come down to the Church History Library.
7: Yeah.
5: It's a public building. You can come inside. Tyson will be there at the desk. He's so nice. He'll tell you how to use the church history catalog.
7: Mm-hmm.
5: You can have materials brought right into the reading room and see the physical artifacts. It's super cool. It's like the Smithsonian for church history.
7: Yeah, and we even have a permanent exhibit that has a lot of original documents from the early church history. So some of these things they've read about in Volume 1 and we'll be reading about in Volume 2, highlighting some of those artifacts. And at the same time, we're also digitizing and putting a lot online so people can access many materials from home without having to come downtown. Even though they're welcome to, we love them coming in, but we do provide that opportunity for people as well as the Ask Us little button throughout the website so
5: yeah,
7: people can reach out to us.
5: I was
7: going to
5: make sure we said that. So at history.churchofjesuschrist.org, as you look at the Church History Library section, you'll see this little Ask Us button. And you can ask questions about church history, and they will come to Tyson and his team. Occasionally, one of the other things that I have the opportunity to do is work with the Joseph Smith Papers team, and occasionally Tyson will send me a question and say, hey, we have a patron that's interested in when this volume is coming out or something like that. And they do an awesome job at responding to questions. There are a lot of wonderful experts that I hope that you're all excited to meet on the Saints podcast that work in church history and others that Tyson and his team work with to get answers back to you. So It's a cool service that the Church History Library provides.
6: Well, Tyson, we're really glad that you could join us today. And as we start this chapter, we're in Hawaii. So tell us what's going on in Hawaii right now.
7: Well, in the chapter, you have George Q. Cannon, who, with that group of early missionaries to the islands, are there to share the gospel. And George has gone kind of further into Maui in order to share the gospel with some of the native Hawaiians and to share the gospel with the natives.
5: I love this experience. When George he's going out, he's decided to teach the native Hawaiian people, and he falls in the river. And like, I totally did that on my mission. I went to the Philippines and I like literally fell into a rice paddy and was just like covered with mud. And I was like, I can totally feel George here. Mm. He's like, I'm going back. Like, this is awful.
7: Yeah.
5: And then the Spirit tells him, try one more time. And he turns around, and it was like reading the Book of Mormon to me. It's like Alma and Amulek. George is Alma, of course, and he meets Amulek. Who is his Amulek?
7: The man's name is Jonathan Napella. I'm not going to attempt to pronounce his name in Hawaiian, but he was a judge there on the island, was very well educated, and obviously thought there was something different about George Cannon and the message that he shared, and studied the gospel, learned from George Cannon, learned from the missionaries, and ended up joining the church a year later after this experience that he has in this chapter of meeting George Cannon the first time, and then becomes this wonderful missionary for decades there in Hawaii, being very influential on inspiring many other members through some trying times that they had, and then the trying times of himself, where his wife contracted leprosy, and then he went with her to the leper colony there in Hawaii, and eventually himself had leprosy, but remained faithful and to the church and the teachings, and remained faithful to his testimony of Jesus Christ, and worked throughout his life to not only live the gospel, but to live it well.
5: For our listeners who are just sort of keeping track along with us and maybe are just reading chapter 10 for the first time, I promise you that Jonathan Napella is going to be one of your favorite people in Saints. He is amazing. As you mentioned, these things that he does coming up in the book, I mean, it's just incredible. In fact, if you go to BYU Hawaii today, if you were lucky enough to visit over there, there's a wonderful statue of Jonathan Napella and George Cannon, and they're holding up the Book of Mormon translated into Hawaiian. Mm-hmm. He's an amazing man and someone we need to remember in our church, as well as his wife, Kitty. They are incredible people, and I just think it's awesome that we get to learn more about them. So just stay tuned, because they're amazing people.
7: Yeah, sorry if I offered any spoilers there.
5: No, you're fine.
6: Well, and it's just amazing that George Cannon he knew that there were people ready for the gospel, but he almost didn't even go. He felt embarrassed to go. Yeah. He felt embarrassed as a missionary, and it's just incredible that we get such incredible strength in the church in Hawaii through then Jonathan Napella.
5: Yeah.
7: Well, and I think going back to your comparison to Alma and Amulek, I think Alma had similar situations, getting discouraged, thinking, I'm giving up, turning around, told to go back. First person he meets is Amulek, who becomes that second witness that I think really helped people there in the city become converted, because they knew this man. They knew Amulek and who he was and what he stood for. And I think it's a similar situation with Jonathan Napella. He was this native Hawaiian and this educated man that many people knew. He was a judge there on the island, and so was able to offer that same sort of second witness to the gospel and the teachings of Christ.
5: Let's go back now stateside. We have an interesting situation where when the Saints first arrived in the valley, it was Mexico. Hmm. This was Mexican territory. In short order, all of a sudden, now it's U.S. territory. And it becomes really clear very early on that it's going to be better to have self-government than a government imposed. There is a territorial government appointed.
7: Mm-hmm.
5: And this just, oh man, this is hard. Tell us about this guy that's assigned to come out. He's a judge. I'm pronouncing his name as Brockus.
7: That's how I've always pronounced it.
5: Okay, so Judge Brockus arrives on the scene and he wants to speak in the tabernacle. How does that go?
7: Well, not extremely well. If you look into the history of many territorial governments at the time, these appointees sent from the East were rarely liked and rarely did a great job in the view of the people in the areas.
6: So Brigham Young, though, he was appointed as the governor. He
7: Correct.
6: Was made the governor. So mm-hmm. Brigham Young is in that position at this time. And there are some other members of the church who are in other
7: in positions.
6: And
7: yeah.
6: then there are appointments of people coming from the East.
7: Yeah.
6: And we don't know what their perspective of the saints is. We don't know what their motivations are for doing that. And so I just think that would be really awkward and hard to navigate.
7: Well, especially when you have these saints that are kind of have a difficult relationship with government officials after a lot of experiences in the eastern United States and in New York and Ohio and Illinois, Missouri. But Brockus didn't really help the situation with his speaking down to the saints, addressing, well, polygamy, which was not officially announced yeah. publicly
5: so that's,
7: by the
5: that's
7: church.
5: Another part of this story that seems, I'm sure, to have complicated everything. Brockus has certainly heard the rumors.
7: Mm-hmm.
5: He arrives here, and we learn in Saints that at parties, this is a quote directly from the book, at parties and other social gatherings, the officers met the wives of Brigham Young and Heber Kimball, who made no effort to conceal their relationship to their husbands.
7: Yeah.
5: So even though they weren't like formally on the record as we're practicing plural marriage, it was super clear when he arrives.
7: To him, yeah.
5: They're practicing plural marriage. So then Judge Brockus asks for an opportunity to speak to the saints. And let's listen to a quote here at the end of his speech.
8: "You must become virtuous and teach your daughters to become virtuous," he said.
7: So he's pretty much directly calling out polygamy and encouraging the women to leave what he, I think, viewed as these men imposing this upon the women there, encouraging them to give this up and return to what many Americans viewed as the right way of living.
5: I'm sure it was shocking to him, as it had been to the early saints, that when they tried to learn, or yeah. they had learned about it. And this language doesn't go over well on the stand. Let's listen to what Brigham Young said. He paces back and forth, and then he says,
8: "Judge Brockus is either profoundly ignorant or corruptly wicked," he roared. "We love the government and the Constitution, but we do not love the damned rascals that administer the government."
6: So how did that go over with Brockus and others?
7: Well, it seemed like the saints very much resonated with Brigham Young's comments, but Brockus and the other officials, that kind of became the basis of many of their reports back east. So this fiery speech, then some of the celebrations from the 24th of July, and then Brigham Young's words here, and the situation with polygamy, all of that combined and was somewhat of a scathing report back east to government officials there of what was going on. And even at this early time, some began calling for military intervention in Utah and a drastic change out here.
5: And even though Brigham tries to sort of like make it up later to try to make amends, and I think he must have realized he probably went too far on the stand, Brockus is not taken any of it. And he is more than happy to write as many articles as he can and speak to whomever will hear. And it just begins, as you said, this whole, the Mormons are in rebellion
7: mm-hmm.
5: out in the West, which is just going to cause a ton of problems in the future. It's one of these moments where you wish you could go back in time and be like, this is a moment to be humble, Brigham. It's like Sidney Rigdon in Volume 1 when he gives this sermon in Missouri that just ends up inflaming everything. Mm-hmm. And you want to go back and just shake him and say, don't do it. I wish we could do that for Brigham here.
6: There are some government officials, though, who do support the saints. We read about Thomas Kane. And so even despite all of these things, he still supports them and has befriended them. And so let's talk a little bit about Thomas Kane, and who's not a member of the church, again, and his experience learning about polygamy?
7: Well, with him, I mean, he had been a friend to the saints for a while and come to know Brigham Young and others very well. I think he was very well respected amongst the saints because he treated them with respect and he didn't belittle them for their, you know, at the time, very drastically different beliefs from the American mainstream. But it was still, I think, quite a shock to him to learn about polygamy because he seems he first learned about them in some of those reports from Brockus and others about polygamy and thought, oh, no, this can't be true. But those that he was meeting with, John Bernheisel and Jedediah Grant, to work together to help the saints' petitions regarding statehood and just help their relations back east with the federal government. And they both kind of helped educate him that, no, this is something we've been doing for a while, longer than you've really known us, longer than you've had this relationship with us. And it was quite the shock to him, yeah. As I imagine it was to many of the, well, as we read about in Saints Volume 1, is many of these others that were asked to live the principle, it was quite shocking for them at first as well.
6: I think it's interesting that Thomas Kane, the way he reacts, he feels hurt and betrayed, like we've talked about, but he urges the saints to do two things. He doesn't say stop plural marriage, or he doesn't say I'm not going to have anything to do with you anymore. He just says stop concealing plural marriage and then explain it to the public. So then that sparks Brigham Young to try and think of how to really announce this, because explain to us with plural marriage how that had been introduced to the saints and how that was currently being practiced.
7: So up to this time, it had initially been Joseph Smith in Nauvoo, where he'd begun to share that with others. And it was very much in secret. And so that's led to us sometimes not knowing a lot of how it was practiced or implemented, because they just didn't keep records on that. As much as the efforts of the Joseph Smith papers and those writing Saints Volume 1 dug into that, there's just not much to be found because of the secret and sacred nature that they viewed that with. But at this point, as we've discussed earlier, it was much more openly being lived in the Salt Lake Valley. I think people, the saints felt much more free to practice their religion as they saw fit. And so you run into this conflict with these appointees to the territorial government from the east, this very forceful encounter with polygamy and what was going on. And then I think that experience and then their reports back east, and then when that's begun appearing in the newspapers, and then Thomas Kane's counsel led them to say, maybe this is something that we need to talk about more, instead of it just being this, we don't really talk about it, but we know it's going on, and let's actually tell people, let's explain to people. And one of the chief points with that, when they finally made that announcement, was they were calling a large number of new missionaries to go out throughout the world. And the leaders at the time felt that they needed to give these missionaries a way to explain polygamy, because they knew that word had gotten out in the United States, likely gotten out elsewhere, and these missionaries needed to be prepared to talk about plural marriage, the reasons behind it, how it was practiced, and things like that.
5: Yeah, and as we learn later in this chapter, Orson Pratt is going to make a public announcement. And that announcement, along with some instruction, will be used by missionaries to help explain the belief so that those who are interested in the restoration can understand it a little bit better and hear the reasoning behind practicing this principle.
6: So in that same conference, Brigham Young speaks to the saints in the context of plural marriage.
9: Later that day, Brigham spoke to the saints about revelation. He noted that some of the Lord's revelations were difficult to accept when they were first revealed. He recounted his own struggle 20 years earlier to accept Joseph Smith's vision of the afterlife and the three kingdoms of glory. When that first came to me, it was so directly contrary and opposed to my education and traditions, he admitted. I didn't reject it, but I could not understand it. His faith in the revelation grew as he sought clarity from the Lord. I would think and pray, read and think, pray and reflect, he told the saints, until I knew and fully understood it for myself by the visions of the Holy Spirit.
6: So first of all, I just think that's amazing that here we have this prophet who, from another prophet, it was really hard for him to accept this revelation, and he just did a lot of work to find out for himself that it's true. And I think that is so applicable for us today. There may be things that are contrary to our education and our thinking, but that doesn't mean that it's not true. And so I love his journey that he shares with the saints. I think that was something that was really helpful for the saints.
7: I love some words later that he follows up with where he says, "We would rather the people, however, would live so as to have revelations for themselves and then do the work we are all called to do." You know, he teaches us that we too can receive this revelation. Revelation will come from the leaders, but the main point is that we all have the Holy Ghost with us, and we can all have that opportunity to receive those revelations, whether it is a confirmation of what church leaders have shared or whether it is a revelation for ourselves, for our lives that we need. And so some great principles that he teaches us there on and regarding revelation.
5: I thought there was a funny quote in that conference. George A. Smith, who I think is a character, he says, "The missions we call for during this conference generally are not to be very long ones. Probably from 3 to 7 years will be as long as any man will be absent from his family." So I just thought he was having a little fun there with the saints. I took note, and I want to see what you guys think about this, but I've often wondered, you know, what was the purpose of plural marriage? And this speech by Orson Pratt seems to be one of the earliest opportunities, in a public setting anyway, to explain why. And these are the things that I wrote down after reading the chapter. First was the Lord asked his people to practice plural marriage. So it came from Heavenly Father. It was to multiply and replenish the earth, so bring children, share the promises and blessings of the Abrahamic covenant, to bring more of Heavenly Father's spirit children to the world. I guess that's a duplicate of the one I said before. The children to learn the gospel from righteous parents and grow up to help establish the kingdom of God. And I think Matt Groh, who also works in church history as a historian, I think he told me something like 20% of members of the church today have some kind of relationship in their line to families from plural marriage.
7: Ancestor.
5: So it's, I mean, it's a significant amount. And certainly if you look at the leaders of the church, that has to be absolutely true. And then finally, Orson says, the Lord governed the practice with strict laws. Only the prophet held the keys of the marriage covenant. I'd heard all of those things before. It was just interesting to me that in this very first speech explaining the practice, that this is the justification, these are the reasons given for practicing the principle. And it really hasn't changed. Like, that's the same thing.
7: Yeah, that's what I remember hearing and you know, learning about this in history is that these are the reasons, but I don't think I had really ever, well, I had never read Orson Pratt's speech and never really connected those with this is the, when they first announced it publicly and explained it to the people at large, those are the reasons they gave, and those are the reasons that were used for decades later to explain this is why we live plural marriage.
6: And there's a lot in this chapter, and we can only cover so much, and especially with these more intricate topics. So we just want to remind our listeners that they can go to history.churchofjesuschrist.org to learn more about these topics, such as plural marriage and these other people and things and places that we've talked about. Let's now, speaking of missionaries, let's go to Tahiti and talk about Addison Pratt and his wife, Louisa. These are characters that are recurring throughout Saints Volume 2. So let's talk about what they're up to at this moment in time.
7: So with both of them, they've been in the islands teaching the gospel. Louisa has been doing a great job. Her husbands have been traveling much more, but she has been there having meetings with other women, other saints there to help bolster their testimonies. She's been learning the language, which she is herself admits was quite the accomplishment.
5: I love that. When she says that in the meridian of her life that mm-hmm. she learned this language, and I thought, there's going to be like 10,000 senior couples that are going to read this chapter. And they're going to be like, that is me, and I can do this. Mm-hmm. So good job, Louisa. You're inspiring people to this day.
7: Yeah. And it's just wonderful what she was able to do there amongst the saints in building their testimonies and their faith as a missionary, but maybe not in the traditional sense that we've seen many of these other men that have gone out or the missionaries today. One of the hardest parts for the Pratts and other missionaries there was then having to return to the Salt Lake Valley and leave these people that they had become so close with, that they had built these strong relationships with. But unfortunately, as had happened in some other parts of the world, governments were not keen on the missionaries teaching there, the Latter-day Saint missionaries, especially with the, at that time, the idea of the gathering to Zion, which unfortunately many of the saints in the islands were unable to do at that time. But I think for them, which was a disappointment, not being able to go with these saints to gather with the rest of the church. But at the same time, we look at the history of the church in those islands, and they were the groundwork that helped the church survive and last and be strong for generations and over a century of these strong, faithful members there in Tubuai and Tahiti, being the basis for the gospel when the missionaries were finally able to come back 40 years later and share that with them again.
5: It is an amazing story. I have to tell you, in the television special that aired about saints between conference sessions, some of our listeners, and maybe you guys will remember, but Elder Cook mentioned that he went to one of these islands where Addison and Louisa Pratt served. And he was in a church meeting, I'm guessing sacrament meeting, and a young woman stood up and bore her testimony and mentioned that she was a seventh generation member of the church. And he said, I came from Pioneers, and I'm a fifth generation member of the church. She was a seventh generation member of the church. So we see their legacy continuing to this day in the Pacific of this amazing mission of the Pratts and also the people. Mm-hmm. It's not just about the missionaries. It's about the people that they taught and that are still there.
7: Yeah. Well, and going back to earlier, like I said, the legacy of those like Jonathan Napella and his wife, Kitty, the legacy that they left by being those stalwart saints. And I think often we think about the missionaries that went to these islands, but the wonderful thing with saints is we learn the stories of the people that were living in these islands, that welcomed the missionaries, that learned from the missionaries and joined the church and became these wonderful, powerful people in the gospel and witnesses of Christ that allowed for seventh generation members to come out of the Pacific Islands, when too often we think pioneers crossing the plains, coming from England, coming from New York, Ohio, and forgetting that there is just as long of a legacy there in the Pacific as well.
6: And not just in the islands. I was surprised to read in the book that it said after this conference where so many missionaries were called, they set out to preach on every inhabited continent. And I just think that's so exciting and yet so neat to think about all of the missionary work that's going on around the world at this time and then the faithful members that continue that legacy.
5: Mm-hmm. Well, Tyson, we are so grateful you could come and join us today. We invite our listeners. We've got a lot more to learn about in future episodes as the missionaries fan out across the earth. We continue the story of saints. We invite you always to visit saints.churchofjesuschrist.org, where you can check out our latest topics and videos. 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I'm Ben Godfrey.
6: And I'm Shailen Back. Thank you so much for listening.
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11: We believe in God, the Eternal Father.
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13: We believe in being honest, true, chaste, benevolent, virtuous.
11: We believe that through the atonement of Christ, all mankind
12: we also believe the Book of Mormon to be the Word of God.
13: We may say that we follow the admonition of Paul. We believe all things. We hope all things.

0: Welcome to Why I Believe. I'm Rick Starr. Today we will be talking about the promptings of the Holy Ghost. We'll be joined by Michael Dunn, who listened to the promptings of the Holy Ghost before and during a brutal grizzly bear attack. Before we hear Michael's story, let's explore the importance of our relationship with the Holy Ghost. President Ezra Taft Benson shared his thoughts in a 1988 First Presidency message. Quote, "Several years after Joseph Smith was martyred, he appeared to President Brigham Young. Hear his message. Tell the people to be humble and faithful, and to be sure to keep the Spirit of the Lord, and it will lead them right. Be careful and not turn away the small, still voice. It will teach you what to do and where to go. It will yield the fruits of the kingdom. Tell the brethren to keep their hearts open to conviction, so that when the Holy Ghost comes to them, their hearts will be ready to receive it. The Lord has prospered this work and will continue to do so. He is close to His servants, even within whispering distance. This latter-day work is spiritual. It takes spirituality to comprehend it, to love it, and to discern it. Therefore, seek the Spirit in all you do. Keep it with you continually. That is our challenge. I pray that the Spirit of the Lord will be with you in your homes and families." Close quote. Elder Dallin H. Oaks gives his advice on how to keep the Holy Ghost with us continually.
1: Each of us should be careful that the current flood of information does not occupy our time so completely that we cannot focus on and hear and heed the still small voice that is available to guide each of us with our own challenges today.
0: Elder Neil L. Anderson explains that the Holy Ghost cannot dwell with someone who is unclean or someone who does not consistently heed to the promptings of the Holy Ghost. Quote, "The gift of the Holy Ghost is a spiritual gift. It is sensitive and will not be associated with unworthiness. You cannot offend or ignore it one day and expect it to strengthen you the next day. But as you heed its promptings and remain righteous, it will grow stronger within you. The Holy Ghost warns people of physical danger. The Holy Ghost will also warn you of spiritual danger." Close quote. Barry Hancock explains how he was prompted to protect his family from harm.
2: My name is Barry Hancock, and I'd like to share a story of the promptings of the Spirit protecting our family. One of our favorite summer vacations is to go to Lake Powell and to spend time together as a family and out on the water on the boat, wakeboarding and tubing and enjoying the sun and playing on the beach and having a great time as a family. And even though it's harder, I think sometimes when you're on vacation, we do our best to, you know, get together as a family morning and evening and say our prayers before we go out and enjoy a day on the lake. And we had been at Lake Powell for several days and had a great time, and things were, you know, just going fabulously. And it was the end of a long day, and we were about 10 or 15 miles away from the marina, and it was getting late, and the kids were out, you know, back of the boat in the tube, and we needed to pull them in because we needed to go faster to get back to the marina before it got dark. And so we pulled the kids into the boat, and we have five kids, ages 14, 11, 7, 6, and 4. And this was a couple years ago, so they were all a little bit younger, but the three biggest ones were in the tube, and they got into the back of the boat, and the two little ones, who were obviously pretty little at that point, went to the back of the boat, too, to just kind of, you know, hang out with their brothers and to talk as we got the boat ready to make the high-speed dash back to the marina. And so they were all sitting in the back of the boat, and they had their towels on, and they were, you know, eating some chips and whatnot, and just kind of hanging out as we made our way down the main channel to the marina. And it was a smooth day, and so we were able to go pretty fast. And all of a sudden, after about 5 minutes of that, I didn't have any idea why, but I stopped the boat and told the kids to all go up on the bow. And my wife kind of turned and looked at me like, "The kids are having fun. Why are you doing that?" And I just looked at her and said, "I don't know. You guys, you just all need to get up to the front of the boat." And so all the kids got up to, you know, they went to the front of the boat and, you know, grabbed some treats on the way by and went up to the front of the boat, and we started going again, and the kids are up there riding on the bow, and the sun's setting, and we're enjoying the beautiful sunset against the red rocks. And not 2 minutes after we moved the kids to the front of the boat, we hit a small wake, which, you know, kind of bumped the boat, and the entire wakeboard tower came slamming down on the back of the boat where the children had just been sitting. And the weight and the force of the wakeboard tower and the, you know, protrusion of kind of sharp objects from the wakeboard tower with the racks and whatnot did a lot of damage to the back of the boat, right where our little three-year-old Asher had been sitting, and also right where a couple of the other kids had been. And had they been sitting there, our lives and the lives of those children would be very, very different. And frankly, I don't know if we would have all of those children with us at this point, because we were a long ways away. We were still another 20 minutes away from, you know, from the marina. And I don't know, you know, if all of those children would have made it. And it was a prompting of the Spirit that I didn't even know why I did what I did, but I just followed through. I was lucky, and we were all lucky, that I just happened to follow through with the prompting of that Spirit and get those children moved when that's what I've, you know, for whatever reason was told to do. And it has forever altered and changed the lives of everyone in that family. And I am so grateful for the Lord watching over us and protecting us and giving us the Holy Ghost to prompt us and keep us safe in the face of imminent danger, even when we don't know that it's there. And I'll just add that the thing that brought that wakeboard tower down was a single bolt that had come loose, and there was really no way for anyone to know it. But the Lord knew it, and He watched out for us, and He protected us. And I say this in the name of Jesus Christ. Amen.
0: You're listening to Why I Believe in the Promptings of the Holy Ghost on the Mormon Channel. We are now joined by Michael Dunn, who miraculously survived a grizzly bear attack in the backwoods of the Grand Teton National Forest in 1994. Michael, it is great to have you here with us
3: today. Thank you, Rick. I'm really, really happy to be here.
0: Well, Mike, this is the only recorded mauling by a bear in the Teton's history. How does anybody survive a grizzly bear attack?
3: Well, great question. And the reason I say that is the odds are so overwhelming anytime you have an encounter with a bear. And that's why there's so few people that actually get to talk about it. And that's why I just consider myself a very fortunate and blessed man, because you oftentimes don't come back with an encounter with a grizzly bear.
0: Yeah, that is very amazing.
3: Well, at the time it happened, which was on August 14th, 1994, there had never been a bear attack in the history of Grand Teton National Park. Lots of bears in that area, but the majority of encounters had been in the north in Yellowstone. So that was part of what played into it that day, because you're almost in a state of denial, realizing this has never happened, you know, until this time. In fact, when I'm up there now, many local residents, they know about me, obviously, and they sneer a little bit kind of jokingly and saying, you know, you ruined Camelot for us, because, you know, we just never thought there was danger before this, and now there is, and you ruined it for us. But ruined it, yes, but also I was the marker. I got to be the one that signified that bears are dangerous, and you know, there's humans that are close by, and there have been actually a couple of other encounters in the park since then, but I got to be the very first.
0: Well, I don't want to say congratulations, but it certainly is a major event in your
3: life. Yes.
0: Well, I'd like to talk about the bear attack, but also relate it to some thoughts and impressions you have on prayer and the Holy Ghost. And how it's affected your life.
3: Sure.
0: But let's start with that morning in August when you decided to take a run. We might mention you're an avid runner. And so you were just doing what I would think would be a normal morning run.
3: Well, in the most Tetons. People in life would consider it abnormal, because you'd think if you're in this beautiful place, you'd be vacationing and putting your feet up and enjoying the scenery. I, as I say, a little bit abnormal as runners go, because yes, I love to run, and I was actually getting ready to run a marathon. And so I was not sleeping and not taking advantage of this beautiful morning, but actually planning to go on a very long run that day. And ironically, having spent about 30 years of my life, every summer up there, I knew this incredible park very well. The irony was, this was the one place in this national park I'd never been to ever, you know, before in my life. And that's where I was headed this day.
0: You mentioned in one of your interviews that you felt a certain uneasiness that morning when you were getting ready to go jogging. Talk a little bit about that.
3: Well, I definitely felt a little uneasy as I got up that morning. In fact, the reason I remember I was so uneasy is as I got up in the early pre-dawn hours to go on this run, because it was very early in the morning, I did what I think most people do when you feel uneasy, and that is I went back through my checklist. Do I have water? Do I have a map? Have I got, you know, the food, nutrition that I'll need to take on this run? Well, I knew I had it all because I'd packed it all the night before. And yet, as I stumbled around in this dark cabin on that morning, I knew something was really wrong. And I think so often, as people, we get what I call these little pingings of the Holy Ghost off our soul that are saying, something is wrong here, you know. Stand down, go back, reconsider what you're doing. And yet we're so determined sometimes, as I was in this case, to get this run in, that we just ignore that and we write it off and say, well, it must be that I'm feeling this because, you know, something else is bothering me. We don't really acknowledge that maybe, as I really believe, that the Holy Ghost really speaks to us in that, you know, it's often a cliched term, but that still small voice. And that's really what it is. It's not a hit you over the head, you know, here, go do this. It's just a little gentle nudge that I think all of us get. I was getting lots of those little gentle nudges that morning. In fact, the entire morning, that something was wrong, and I didn't heed it.
0: Well, you even, as you began your run for that day, you had other signs along the way that kind of said to you, maybe you should reconsider.
3: Oh, exactly, exactly. You know that. Well, first of all, that morning, a couple of very interesting things. First of all, as I left that morning, despite denying not responding to a flurry of these little promptings, I had one really salient prompting, which was as I left that morning, which was to pick up and take this pair of sunglasses that I normally wear when I run during the middle part of the day. Well, it was certain enough to me that I heeded that, and I did take those glasses, which later played a major role in this story. I didn't know what the significance was at the time, but I did respond to that, and that played a pretty significant role. But as to your question, were there other signs? Yes, absolutely. In fact, I was barely on the run. I just barely began the run, not, I don't know, how many hundreds of yards into the trail, when I saw something up on the trail ahead of me that was really unusual. In fact, it was luminous. It was a little dome-shaped object. I had to walk all the way up to it, touch it, feel it. When I realized what it was a pile of twin berries. And when I looked at the berries, I realized, wow, you know, who eats these many berries? You know, hikers, Boy Scouts, no, there's no way. And sure enough, as I looked off to the side of the berries, there was a large, and I mean, it's the no mistake, no question about it, footprint of a bear. And when I saw that, you talk about a sign and evidence that something's different here. Yeah, that really got to me at that point.
0: But you didn't turn back.
3: I didn't. And it tells you a little bit about the mindset of endurance athletes, of runners, that you think, well, okay, this isn't looking good, but I've got to get that run in, you know? Oh, and the parallel to life is, how often do we, in our obstinance as mortals, think, but I've got to do this, you know, even though there's this very overt, very clear sign. There could not have been a more clear sign had Heavenly Father put up a billboard there saying, you're about to run into a bear, please turn back. I mean, that track was every bit that much. And yet, again, I didn't heed it. You know, I really didn't respond to it. I of course, took care. I looked around to make sure the bear wasn't standing right there. But that was a pretty good evidence and a warning, if you will, that I should have turned back. I should have forsaken my plans that day.
0: Well, you move forward and you decided to do things that you knew would keep bears away as you went on your run. What were some of those things?
3: Well, two of the things I've learned since then are these little principles. Number one, I think we need to follow the rules exactly. because rules are put in place by people who love us, people who have been down the trails before, and they know where the pitfalls are and where the hazards are. I always equate this when I speak to young single-old audiences that in much the same way, Heavenly Father has rules called commandments, and they're not put there to make us crazy or aggravate us. They're put there by someone who knows, someone who loves us, someone who wants us to return. So I think that's really important. And the second thing to me is I believe very, very strongly that the most underappreciated aspect of the Godhead is the Holy Ghost, who, when you understand what his mission is, and we so often gravitate towards the Savior's description in the 16th chapter of John, where he talks about the Comforter, which is a wonderful metaphor for the Holy Ghost. He uses another word in that 16th chapter of John that I really relate to even more after this experience, which is guide. He says, yes, he'll be our Comforter, but he'll also be our guide. And I think if we really understand those two things, if we're in compliant with the rules, and then we realize that that Holy Ghost, if the rules are the wide path, the Holy Ghost tailors a path just for you, you know, for me, whoever, because of that love. That's a pretty powerful thing, you know, that we know we can be guided by that. So, I mean, I feel very strongly about those two things. That said, I knew that to live the rules on that day, I needed to make noise, because you make noise when you're in bear country. I had not bear bells with me. I didn't have, when I backpack, I take pots and pans and tie them on the outside of the pack. They jangle around. But I knew I needed to make noise, and so I made a noise, a really scary noise, actually. In fact, my friends have described this as one of the most hideous, gruesome, ear-splitting noises they've ever heard, and that is, I sang. And I'm not a good singer. But I knew I needed to make noise, you know? And it was interesting because here I am doing exactly what I'm supposed to do, and yet I hope my intended audience isn't hearing my singing.
4: Well, you mentioned, Mike, you started singing and you sang for several miles. But as it got lighter in the day and the forest looked less ominous, that you relaxed and you quit making noise. So you stopped singing. And you'll notice the same thing in the Book of Mormon, that as soon as people begin to enjoy prosperity, they get comfortable and they forget the Lord. Talk a little bit about that.
3: Well, it is the perfect parallel, because here I am, I'm afraid, I feel vulnerable, I'm humbled by realizing here's a pretty overt sign there's danger. And so what do? I get totally compliant with the rules, or the commandments, if you will. I'm completely 100% compliant with those. And yet as I move along, prosperity sets in. And in this case, the prosperity is, as you said, the day gets brighter. The big, scary, dark, foreboding forest doesn't look quite as intimidating. So I start to relax a little bit. I see no more bear prints. You know, there's no more evidence of danger, even though my myopic vision is just the path in front of me. There could have been bear prints all over, but in my mind, I'm thinking, you know, I'm out of harm's way. Prosperity does set in, and I realize that, you know, in a very smug, very, I think, pretentious way, I decide maybe I've lived the rules. I've fulfilled them back there. I don't need to do this anymore. I'm out of harm's way. Which is the exact parallel to the Book of Mormon. Prosperity sets in. We forget the Lord and the one who prospered us in the first place. And that's when trouble starts to happen. And for me, that's when trouble started to happen.
4: And how long was it after you stopped singing that
3: I ran from the time I stopped, from I decided to stop. And it's an approximation because the rangers later measured it, because I said, here was my point on the trail. We created it. But about 2.1 miles. And just in total bliss, this beautiful day, totally quiet forest, you know. I was into the run enough that I was feeling great. I could just only hear the rhythmic breathing coming from my chest, my footfall hitting this very, very soft mountain trail. And it was just a glorious day. And I, you know, as I said, I thought I was just on my way to just this perfect day running. Little did I know of the disaster which was about to befall me.
4: For any of you who are just joining us, you've been listening to Why Believe on the Mormon Channel, and we're talking with Michael Dunn, who was prompted and comforted by the Holy Ghost and survived a grizzly bear attack, which we're about to talk about. Mike, if you'll describe what happened.
3: Well,
4: next.
3: As I continued to move down the trail, again, very quietly, very silently, about the last thing you're ever supposed to do in bear country, I got to a point about 2 miles later, as I said, where I heard a sound that I will never forget as long as I live. And it was really the sound. It wasn't the sight of it, because the sound was so sudden, so horrific, that as the expression goes, the hair stood up on the back of my neck.
4: Mm-hmm.
3: And I realized I was in real trouble. And it sounded like if you were in the mountains hiking along and suddenly a giant granite boulder the size of a small car dislodged and started rolling towards you at a high rate of speed. As I think back, and I may be more imagining this than anything, but it literally felt as if the ground was rumbling beneath me. It was that sort of intensity, you know, and size. You could hear what sounded like little branches being obliterated in the path of whatever it was. And you hear all that, you realize something is really wrong, and turn and look and see, you know, there is a bear and it is coming at you.
4: Mm-hmm.
3: And it's large. And the little branches you thought were being snapped off are actually pretty good-sized limbs of aspens and evergreens that it's just obliterating in its path. And it is so focused, you know you're the target.
4: Mm-hmm.
3: And you know,
4: and you knew this was a grizzly too, didn't you?
3: Well, I didn't initially, but as he came at me, I had just a couple of seconds to look at him. And every time he took a stride towards me, I could see as his head would dip,

0: run incredibly quick. They've been clocked at 20 to 30 miles an hour. Mm. And so he closed that gap very, very quickly. It was a very sudden from initial sound, see the bear, to where he was really closing on me at a high rate of speed.
1: Mm-hmm. Talk a little bit about the attack.
0: Well, this is probably better visuals, not for radio, all those, mm-hmm. the scars and everything. But first of all, it just, from that full rate of speed, hit me so hard that it actually, the impact knocked me 9 feet, 2 inches perpendicular from the trail. That's a pretty good distance, you know, just from, mm-hmm. from that impact. We probably bounced a couple of times because there was bushes that were obliterated in the path. And the bear began to bite, to claw, obviously highly agitated, mm-hmm. very, very enraged, and very focused in terms of his purpose and mission at that point, which was in a very, very much the attack mode. Completely overwhelming. You try to fight, wrestle, struggle, hit back. And, you know, I'm a pretty average size adult male, 6 feet, 175 pounds, mm-hmm. just like a little rag doll in the clutches of this bear, mm-hmm. with whatever he wanted to do. And wow. It's incredibly overwhelming.
1: Of course, at this point, your life is flashing before your eyes, mm-hmm. no doubt. Mm-hmm. And you muttered a prayer out loud, mm-hmm. something like, "Heavenly Father, there's a bear on my back. I'm dying. I want to live." Mm-hmm. What happened at that point?
0: Well, let me back up just real quickly and tell you that in the midst of the fury of that attack, you go through this realization where there's the terrifying moments of it, and then a minute goes by, and then 2 minutes. And you also realize, wait a minute, this is not like a quick like attack or bite and then retreat by the animal. This mm-hmm. animal is intent on killing you. Mm-hmm. And I remember as those first couple of minutes went by, I realized for the first time that day, this is it. I'm going to die. I mean, mm-hmm. I'm absolutely going to die right here. And it was the most surreal, unbelievable feeling to realize that, you know, at the time I was in my mid-30s, you know, you're out here on this beautiful day on this trail, and all of a sudden you're going to die miles from, they might even find you, you know, with yeah. what happens. But it's over. It's going to happen right now. And it's interesting, Rick, because what you think about at that point, and I didn't think about, oh, boy, I've got to get home and clean my garage. Boy, that lawn needs mowing. You know, just the mundane pedestrian things of life. Mm-hmm. What did I think about? Well, what is central to the Creator's plan? Family. Mm-hmm. And I think about my wife and each of my three children. I visualized each one of them and thought about why I love them and what was so special about them and what I would not be able to do with them. And it was really an amazing little moment to realize all that. And as I was hunkered down sort of in the moment of that, I was actually hit by the bear again, who took a shot at my head, landed a claw in my mouth, was literally about to take my head off when this claw slipped, cut me so badly through my face. In fact, I won't ruin your lunch and dinner if you're listening to this right now, but it was a really, just that wound alone was a really, really bad one. Mm. And it was not until that point that, I realized in the fury of all this, if I wanted to see my wife and children again, if I wanted to take another breath in life again, I needed help. I needed serious help. And that's when it dawned on me that I needed to say a prayer. Mm. And I did. It was a very, very simple prayer. It was very to the point, very concise. And the irony is, the day before, one day before this, in fact, almost 24 hours just to the exact moment, I was running in another part of the park. Had a wonderful experience where I got to witness a beautiful sunrise, just this beautiful physical manifestation of God's hand with a very, again, ordinary thing, a sunrise, but it was a very unusual, beautiful sunrise. And on that day before, I was in the middle of a run, but I was so moved by it that I found myself stopping, sort of taking this in, kneeling down. I remember kneeling down in the wet, it would rain, so it was the dirt was wet and the prairie grass, and opening my mouth and out loud saying this prayer. And the prayer was just this prayer of thanksgiving. Mm-hmm. And I wondered later, why did that happen to me? Why did that little series of events get choreographed, maybe just for me? Well, I think, Rick, that I got to rehearse the day before and be reminded about the efficacy and the power of personal prayer, because there I was at

0: day later, not with my heart, you know, bursting with joy at the wonders of nature. In fact, the wonders of nature are about to burst my heart, if you want to know the real truth. But I'm saying a prayer out loud, concise, just like I'd done it, as I said, almost 24 hours earlier.
1: But needing it more than ever.
0: More than ever, absolutely.
1: My goodness.
0: Yeah.
1: You had talked a little bit earlier about the Holy Ghost and the direction that you receive, you know, what the Holy Ghost is like and how it can inspire us. You received some inspiration right from that prayer.
0: Mm-hmm.
1: What was that?
0: Well, as the prayer finished, I had two words come to me, and not a voice, not a vision, an impression, which is the way the Holy Ghost teaches and directs us so often.
1: Mm-hmm.
0: And the two words were so salient and so clear, which the two words were play dead. And the irony of that is play dead, we talked about the rules earlier about the importance of following rules.
1: Mm-hmm.
0: Well, playing dead is a very important rule in bear country. And it's actually rule number two. Rule number one is make noise, as I said, which is what I did for a while and then stopped doing.
1: Mm-hmm.
0: But rule number two is if you are attacked, you don't fight and scream and yell, which only, you know, excites and agitates the bear. You play dead. And it's a longer rule than that, but it came to me in summary form in two words. And I just was so amazed at the Holy Ghost because, you know, we learn about his mission, his purpose in so many ways, that he inspires, he informs, he educates, and does all these things for us. Well, I thought it was interesting that I didn't get this very long impression about what to do. He knew I was in a really stressful situation. I needed to react quickly. And in two words, I get the summary of what I'm supposed to do, which is I sensed that feeling. I was like, oh yeah. And that's ultimately what saved my life, is because I was able to respond to that impression and play dead.
1: Mm-hmm. And then the bear was distracted?
0: Well, as I played dead, which was really, really hard because, you know, my pulse was going, as you can imagine, 150 miles an hour, adrenaline ripping up and down my body. It felt like acid washing up and down my body.
1: Mm-hmm.
0: But still I knew, I mean, it was clear that's what I had to do. So I played dead. But as I did that, I really believe, and I don't know how or why, I do believe in guardian angels, but somehow this bear was distracted. I mean, really distracted. And as I looked up at him, Rick, here's a bear that moments before had just been so focused, so enraged with me. He now is looking around. His head is jutting around, almost like at a nighttime campfire. You're camped out somewhere and you hear something move in the bushes.
1: Mm-hmm.
0: He is that scared of something. And ultimately, he totally loses focus on me because he's so distracted by whatever is going on out there that he gets up and leaves. Now, I can hear nothing except for the breathing of this bear, the growling of this bear. You know, your senses are on high alert. I can hear nothing.
1: Mm, my goodness. If you're just joining us, you're listening to Why I Believe on the Mormon Channel. We're talking with Michael Dunn, who survived a grizzly bear attack in the Grand Tetons in 1994. And we've been talking, Mike, about the attack. It just took place. The bear was distracted and left. And you were laying there with a lot of injuries.
0: Mm-hmm.
1: What were you able to do, and what did you need to do to survive at that point?
0: Let me bring back the amazing role and ability of the Holy Ghost.
1: Okay.
0: Because think about yourself in that situation. You've just had a bear leave you, but I now have 16 major wound sites on my body, where I've been bitten, clawed. I mean, I am really chewed up. I'm bleeding profusely. I'm not a doctor. I'm not a medical person. But it was like as if my mind was a computer booting up. And I could almost see little gauges going, you've got, here's this dial, which is you've got this much time to get help.
1: Mm-hmm.
0: You're bleeding from these extremities. These are the major ones where you're bleeding out. You've got to stop them. I mean, all this input is coming into me, and I'm, you know, you would think you'd like crawl up and die, or, you know, want to do something.
1: I would think your brain would completely stop working.
0: Well, you would think so.
1: Yeah.
0: But it didn't, and it went into this survival mode, as I said. And all that data seemed to come to me somehow. How do you stop the bleeding? No bandages. Well, you've got a shirt. Tear it up. Oh, okay. You know, tear the shirt up. Make tourniquets, which I did. In all these critical areas, which way do you move? The trail happened to junction there at six different places I could have gone. Where do I go? I've got a limited amount of time to find help before I die.
1: Mm-hmm.
0: That's where I'm going, this trail. There was no question in my mind. how did I know? I hadn't even been down that trail. You know, again, there's all these junctions there. Well, that trail ultimately led to where I found the only three people, wilderness photographers, who happened to be in a 10-square-mile region. That trail ultimately helped me to, you know, to cross their paths. Mm. Now, am I that smart? I don't think so. Am I stressed in that situation, unable to think clearly? Absolutely. How do you explain the difference? The Holy Ghost clearly made the difference.
1: Wow. I'm just amazed by this, the input of the Holy Ghost in your life at that point, that you so needed it. You were able to crawl to a meadow, weren't you?
0: Mm-hmm.
1: And that's where the three photographers found you?
0: Right, right.
1: What happened next?
0: Well, I give them a lot of credit. And, you know, I probably should mention here, I think one of the really amazing teachings of the restored gospel is this, is that as we're baptized and confirmed, we receive the gift of the Holy Ghost, which as we live worthily of it, we're able to receive those promptings. Well, we know from Scripture and from modern prophets that the Holy Ghost also inspires, motivates, is the basis of all good things in life.
1: Mm-hmm.
0: And I marvel that these people, first of all, were in that area to come to my aid. Why were they there on that day? I never really got that. I mean, they have a lot of areas they could have gone to. Why were they just within earshot of my cries? I don't know, but I would really kind of guess that the Holy Ghost had something to do with that.
1: Mm-hmm.
0: Where did the gentleman who had the courage to run, by the way, run, I'm in running shoes, he's in heavy hiking boots, run down a fire road and have the strength and the energy to get to where he needed to ultimately summon the other rescuers that, mm-hmm. that came. The two women that stayed with me, how did they know that I was going into shock and wisely wrapped me up in one of their coats as you know, I began to go into shock? I don't know, but my faith says that somehow, some way, the Holy Ghost was helping, inspiring everyone that day, that mm-hmm. this perfect little thing came together that facilitated a rescue and just all the elements that happened. And that's a miracle to me.
1: It seems like it's comprised of a whole lot of little miracles all mm-hmm. lined up in just the right order
0: yeah.
1: to save Michael Dunn's life.
0: Yeah. And I don't know why. People said, why? You know, and I don't have the answer to that. You mm-hmm. know, why that same day did a tragedy happen in another part of the world, you know, where a life was taken? I don't think we have answers to that. And mm-hmm. I don't think that's really our objective or our mission in life is to figure that out. I think our objective is to take the blessings that we get, and if we are able to respond, if we're able to hear, you know, what the Holy Ghost has for us, I just think our paths can be incredibly blessed in every way. I love what Elder Maxwell taught, you know, so often, that there are no such things as coincidences in our lives, that God is in the details of all of our lives. And I think that's what you're alluding to when you say a series of small little miracles. Mm-hmm. That's really what it is. And I think every day, whether it's a bear attack or just dealing with the vicissitudes of life every day, if you really look at it, you have amazing blessings that come to you, little stitches in this needlepoint of all these little ways that he guides, corrects, directs, adjusts, and compensates, even for our frailties as mortals, and inspires us to do great things.
1: That is just amazing. After the photographers found you, you said one of them went to get help, and a few hours later, you were flown by helicopter to Jackson, mm-hmm. Wyoming. I'm real interested to hear what the doctors thought about your injuries and what they did to fix you up. I know they had to think it was a miracle that mm-hmm. you survived that attack.
0: Well, they did. And again, we talked about this threat of miracles. What an amazing thing. The fact that this one gentleman photographer went down the right road to find the help that he needed. The fact that the National Park Service helicopter was available, the fact that a very renowned trauma surgeon from the Mayo Clinic happened to be at St. John's Hospital in Jackson, Wyoming that time. Mm-hmm. I mean, on and on and on with these series of miracles. And I just don't want to discount those, because there were so many little things that fell into place that day that, you know, that resulted in my life being saved. As I arrived at the hospital, it was really an amazing thing. I remember first of all, the feeling when that helicopter landed and took off, it was a backcountry rescue helicopter. And I was on a stretcher in the very top part of this helicopter, and it's all clear plexiglass. It was a weird feeling because it's almost like you're lifting off into heaven. All you see is the sky above you. And I thought, am I dying? No, I'm being rescued. I'm going on the helicopter here. But as we landed and as they quickly rushed me out, I just remember the love and the care, even of this professional team. And it was a little bit like, I remember the vision was very, very strong in my mind, because it's like if you were on the bottom of a football huddle and you look up and there's, you know, 12, 15, 18 heads all looking at you, a radiologist, a nurse, the surgeons. And their impression immediately was, as they later told me, they said, it looked like you had been in a horrific motorcycle accident, like high speed crash, no helmet on. You couldn't see where the blood started, where it stopped. That was really their first task. But there were 16 major wound sites, most of them caused by claws, by teeth, obviously, with this bear, and horrific soft tissue injuries everywhere from the ravages of this bear. But again, the miracle count starts again. And, you know, stories told to me by the scrub nurse who is cleaning out my leg, which has the worst wound, by the way. And she pulls her hands out of this wound. They're kind of trembling. The surgeon sees what's going on, so he comes over. Well, what so rattles them, and these are seasoned healthcare professionals, by the way, is this bear claw, as it tracks through my leg, it had detached a big blood vessel, dropped it in the bottom of the wound, and then exited out the other part. Well, the doctors are relating this to me, and with, you know, hushed tones and big eyes, and I didn't realize. I said, "What? What's the big deal?" And they said, "Well, you don't realize that's your femoral artery that somehow that bear claw just tracked exactly parallel with, dropped the artery into the bottom part of the wound safely, and then the claw exited out the other side." And I started to say, wow. And they said, "Well, wow, look at your wrist, where I have three puncture wounds where the bear was holding me down at one point on all three sides of really critical veins and arteries in my wrist where it misses, or in my neck, a little inch-long slash that was 10 millimeters from the carotid artery." And the doctor said, what gets to us is in the randomness and fury of a bear attack, where you're resisting, the bear is attacking you, you're hit in all these critical areas. But the most vital, the most critical, you're missed. And their words were, they said, I remember a combination of these words, "You're so lucky. What an amazing coincidence," you know, were these words. And again, I just hearken back to Elder Maxwell's counsel and teaching, and that, you know, I don't think luck has a lot to do with it. I think incredible blessings, you know, from a very, very loving Heavenly Father, our Savior, and the Holy Ghost, who combined to really save my life that day.
1: Mike, you mentioned earlier that you had inspiration when you started this run to take sunglasses with you. What role did those sunglasses play?
0: Well, very interesting, because I'd completely forgotten I'd taken the glasses. Little impression, I responded, I pick them up. I don't know how they're going to play into this. Well, 2 weeks after the bear attack, I get a call from the lead ranger who investigated this. He called me and said, "I've got some amazing news for you." I said, "Well, tell me." This was on the telephone. "I can't tell you. I've got to see you." Now, this is not a man of our faith, wonderful man, and I think he really knew the spiritual underpinnings of this story, because he didn't want to tell me on the phone, but instead he drove all the way into my hospital in Jackson, Wyoming, which was about a 30-mile drive, to ask me. Now, he was funny. He said, "Did you tell us everything you had with you on the morning of the attack?" And I was actually a little frustrated, Rick, because I told him everything. You know, I was going running. How much, you know, shoes, shirt, everything. He said, "Well, do you think you could have forgotten to tell us that you took some sunglasses with you?" And as he said that, you know, when you have those realization moments, it's like, oh, yeah, I apologize. I said, "I picked him up at the last minute. Yes, I did have these sunglasses." And I said, "What's the good news?" And he said, "Well, we've found your sunglasses," which at first I was kind of like, "You had to drive all the way in to tell me you found my sunglasses?" Well, he showed me the glasses. And as you look at them, Rick, what you see is in the left lens, it's totally perfect. It's this optically perfect lens. But in the right lens, dead center, and I mean, it looks like a bullseye. You could not get closer to the center, is this large indentation. Now, this is a carbon fiber lens that normally does not stretch. In fact, it might have shattered or, you know, done a million things. Somehow this lens material stretched by whatever projectile hit it so hard that it stretched it to a little point on these lens. And as you look at it, you realize you're looking at the full impact of a grizzly bear claw that hit me square on in the initial moments of the attack. But because, you know, for once I'd heeded the promptings of the Holy Ghost, listened, you know, for what that was. I mean, we're not talking about losing your eye here. I mean, a bear claw delivered at that, you know, velocity would have been death.
1: It could have killed you.
0: Oh, absolutely. Easily. And the amazing thing to me is, again, functions of the Holy Ghost. Again, we talked about inspire, to teach, but also to warn and to guide. Well, I had no idea in that initial attack that bear was going to take a swing and hit me right in the face. The Holy Ghost did. I was warned, you know, before that happened, heeded the prompting and had those glasses, and somehow, some way they held. And today I obviously have an eye and a life and a perspective and a love for the Holy Ghost that I would not have probably any other way.
1: My goodness. You were in the hospital for a while there, your wife, and you had two boys at the time there with you.
0: And a daughter. Boys and a daughter.
1: And a daughter. What was their reaction to this attack?
0: Well, they were, everybody was really worried about them, because just the sight of it, just the sight of me was really, it was scary. It was really bad. But I was being taken into the first surgery. They had assured me I was going to live, but I didn't know, you know, going into that first surgery. And so I really, they had arrived with my wife by that point. And I remember I said, I want to see my kids. And they said, we don't think that's a good idea. This could really be traumatic. And so I compromised and I said, what if you put a towel over me? I just want to see them, you know. So they came in and I could just see how scared they were. So I tried to lighten the moment and I said, you know what this means, don't you guys? And they were like, what? And I go, never feed the bears, you know. And they kind of, it was sort of this gallows humor. They didn't know whether to laugh or whatever, you know. But I remember it was the sweetest thing. My two boys, which were a little bit older, I guess they would have been 12 and 10 at the time, they just kind of looked at me, and I saw the one, his lips started to quiver. He was trying to be the tough guy, but his lips started to quiver, and he just burst into tears, and his brother followed, and they just put their heads on my abdomen, which was the one place that wasn't totally bloody and cut, you know, by that point, and just sobbed. And I remember my daughter, who was much younger, but this is a faith-filled little girl. And I remember I just saw her, and she looked at them, just not an ounce of emotion. She looked at them crying and then looked at my wife. And my wife finally said, well, Emily, aren't you concerned about Dad? And she just said, well, no. We said, the ranger said he's going to be okay. You know, and for her, she took this voice of authority and just said, that's what I believe. That's all I need. And she sort of took that as her little faith element. But they were just an amazing part of this process. And of course, seeing my wife and children really completed the sweetness of that process, where you think you're never going to see them again. And then you see them, you know, even though it's a really, really traumatic situation. That was a nice thing.
1: Well, Mike, this was 16 years ago, and you are still recounting this experience in many ways and probably giving a lot of counsel, because you are a stake president now in your university ward. There are a lot of challenges for young adults. What type of counsel do you give them regarding the Holy Ghost and inspiration in their lives?
0: I think one of the biggest challenges facing young single adults today is there is what I call a din of influences around them, raised from everything from the electronic devices that are so wonderful that they're probably getting this very radio signal on right now, to other kinds of technology, which really envelops most, not just young single adults, but people today. And I think the challenge for all of us, not just young single adults, is we need to back off from that and have the spiritual ears to hear the Holy Ghost. The Holy Ghost hasn't diminished in terms of scope or influence. In fact, if we understand the scriptures right, this is a royal generation. This is the generation that has been prepared and readied. I think they're attuned and tuned in and ready, you know, to hear those things. But again, because of the plethora of competing sounds, if you will, noise that is out there, sometimes that's drowned out just a little bit. And my counsel is always to have those ears, to be listening, to be prayerful, to ask for it, to realize that it's a part of that covenant relationship to receive that sort of inspiration and that guidance from the Holy Ghost. And you know what, Rick? As impressive as a GPS is to tell you exactly where you're supposed to be and where you can go, I think the Holy Ghost is even better because it doesn't rely on all the gadgets and widgetry, and it's been there forever and ever, and it will be and continue to be there for us. And so I really challenge them to rely on it in everything, from making even the most random decisions to what I constantly harp on them about, which is making that most critical decision, which is finding an eternal mate and entering into a covenant relationship. And I know that from my own experience, that I was definitely inspired in that. And so I'm able to promise them, this will help you too. And you know, that's one of the biggest things that young single adults, both male and female, really worry and stew about is, how will I find this person? And I think the Holy Ghost is going to be one of the real key elements to doing that.
1: Well, Mike, thank you so much for being with us today. I do want to ask you one final question. The name of this program is Why I Believe. Mm-hmm. And I'd like to just ask you very simply if you could conclude with a few comments about why you believe in the inspiration of the Holy Ghost.
0: The reason why I believe in the inspiration of the Holy Ghost is because I've felt it. I've experienced it. My life has been not just bettered, but made great by hearkening to it. Mm-hmm. I've seen times, as I've told you today in this example with this bear, where I have not been attentive to those promptings. I've seen the potential, almost life-ending consequence of that. But I think, more important to me, on the other side of things, I've just seen the way my life has been blessed at every turn by the times that I have heeded the Holy Ghost. And I look at those blessings, and you know, you talk about starting to count your blessings and count them up, and it's just absolutely amazing. If I even look at a single day of my life, I realize how many ways I'm blessed as a result, you know, of that Holy Ghost. If I look at the big picture, it's even more astounding to me. It's my testimony, it's my faith, it's the reason why I know and why I can believe and feel very, very confident that there is a God in heaven, that, you know, the Savior lives. And the defining, shaping element of that helps me with all that, that brings that into focus, is the Holy Ghost. And I understand all those things and have all the happiness I have in my life, really, because of the Holy Ghost.
1: Mike, thank you so much for being with us today. Appreciate you sharing your experience and your thoughts on the Holy Ghost.
0: You're welcome. Great to be with you.
1: You're listening to Why I Believe in the Promptings of the Holy Ghost on the Mormon Channel. Elder Boyd K. Packer explains how the Holy Ghost communicates with us.
2: We're given our agency. We must use it wisely. Remain close to the Spirit. Otherwise, we foolishly find ourselves yielding to the enticements of the adversary. For behold, the Spirit of Christ is given to every man, that he may know good from evil. Wherefore I show unto you the way to judge. For everything which inviteth to do good and persuadeth to believe in Christ is sent forth by the power and gift of Christ. Wherefore we may know with a perfect knowledge it is of God. There's a perfect manner of communication through the Spirit. For the Spirit searcheth all things, yea, the deep things of God. Following baptism into the Church of Jesus Christ of Latter-day Saints, there comes a second ordinance, the laying on of hands for the gift of the Holy Ghost. That sweet, quiet voice of inspiration comes more as a feeling than it does as a sound. Pure intelligence can be spoken into the mind. The Holy Ghost can communicate with our spirits through the mind more than through the physical senses. This guidance comes as thoughts, as feelings, through promptings and impression. We may feel the words of spiritual communication more than hear them, and see with spiritual eyes rather than with mortal eyes. I served in the Quorum of the Twelve many years with Apostle Elder LeGrand Richard. He died at age 96. He told us that as a boy of 12, he attended a general conference in the tabernacle. There he heard President Wilford Woodruff, and President Woodruff told of an experience of being prompted by the Spirit. He was sent by the First Presidency to gather all of the saints in the East and bring them, and Canada as well, and bring them to Zion. He stopped at the home of one of his brethren in Indiana, put his carriage in the yard, and there his wife and one of his child went to bed. The rest of the family slept in the house. Shortly after he retired for the night, the Spirit whispered, warning him, "Get up and move your carriage." He got up and moved the carriage a distance from where it had stood. As he returning to the bed, the Spirit spoke to him again and said, "Go move your mules away from that oak tree." He did this and then retired once again to bed. Not more than 30 minutes later, a whirlwind caught the tree in which his mules had been tied and broke it off at the ground. It was carried 100 yards through two fences, the enormous trunk of which was 5 feet in diameter, fell exactly upon the spot where his carriage had been parked. By listening to the promptings of the Spirit, Elder Woodruff had saved his life, the life of his wife and child. The same Spirit can prompt you and protect you.
1: How can we be more in tune with the Spirit so that we can receive its promptings? Elder Richard G. Scott explains.
3: What can you do to enhance your capacity to be led to correct decisions in your life? What are the principles upon which spiritual communication depend? What are the potential barriers to such communication that you need to avoid? Father in heaven knew that you'd face challenges that would require to make decisions that would be beyond your own ability to decide correctly. In his plan of happiness, he included a provision for you to receive help with such challenges and decisions during your mortal life. That assistance will come to you through the Holy Ghost as spiritual guidance. It's a power beyond your own capability that a loving Heavenly Father wants you to use consistently for your peace and happiness. I am convinced that there's no simple formula or technique that would immediately allow you to master the ability to be guided by the voice of the Spirit. Our Father expects you to learn how to obtain that divine help by exercising faith in Him and His Holy Son, Jesus Christ. Were you to receive inspired guidance just for the asking, you'd become weak and ever more dependent on them. They know that essential personal growth will come as you struggle to learn how to be led by the Spirit. What may appear initially to be a daunting task will be much easier to manage over time if you consistently strive to recognize and follow the feelings prompted by the Spirit. Your confidence in the direction you receive from the Holy Ghost will also become stronger. I witness that as you gain experience and success in being guided by the Spirit, your confidence and the impressions you feel can become more certain than your dependence on what you see or hear.
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6: 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A presentation of The Church of Jesus Christ of Latter-day Saints. 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My name is Fisher. I am your radio root sleuth on the program where we shake your family tree and watch the nuts fall out. And, of course, we're doing the show direct from Fisher Castle, as always now these days. And I know so many of you are working from home as well. We got a great show today lined up, and we're talking about photography today and making a record of what's going on with the pandemic, what your experience is like, because as I like to say, we're living in somebody else's past. Let's get a good record of that and make that available for our descendants down the line. We're going to talk to Maureen Taylor. She is the photo detective. She's got some great ideas and some great plans on this and some places for you to look at, because her state is actually putting together a pandemic record that everybody can contribute to. So it's kind of a unique thing there. Plus, I'm going to talk to my good friend Chris Desmond. He is from Memory Web. Also, Robert Friedman. The two of them are on an interim board of a new organization called Family History Metadata Working Group. And the idea is to kind of standardize the way we take metadata and move it along with photographs. What does that all mean? I know it's very technical. We will find out a little bit later on in the show. Hey, if you haven't signed up for our weekly Genie newsletter yet, now is the time. Just go to our website, ExtremeGenes.com, or sign up through our Facebook page. You get a blog from me each week, links to present and past shows, and links to stories that you'll find pretty fascinating as a genealogist. Right now, it's time to head out to Massachusetts, somewhere near Boston, where David Allen Lambert is standing by. He is the chief genealogist of the New England Historic Genealogical Society and AmericanAncestors.org. How you doing, David?
7: Hey, I'm still upright.
6: Yes, that's always good, because I know your area has been hit pretty hard, hasn't it?
7: Yeah, we have. But, you know, we're giving it our best shot to stay healthy and keep our distance. Genealogy is doing the same thing, because my first story for you has to do with the upcoming conference that was scheduled this month in Salt Lake City. The National Genealogical Society, as many of you may have heard, has gone virtual, not viral. The idea is viral, though, because many groups are now going virtual with their conferences. So on May 20th, they will have a live version at 11 a.m., and they will also have an on-demand with many of the speakers that would have been normally seen in Salt Lake City will be available opening on July 1st after they taped all of them. I'm giving a talk on Spanish-American War veterans, and I uploaded my PowerPoint to them just the other day. So it's a new experience and a new world.
6: You know, the idea, though, is fantastic, because I'm thinking there are so many more people available to actually attend the NGS conference by doing it this way. So that would be great. How do people find out more about this?
7: They can go simply to conference.ngsgenealogy.org.
6: All right. Let's move on with our family histoire news today. Where do you want to start?
7: Well, I guess we could start with, you never know who's related to you.
6: Right.
7: Or how to plan a social distancing happy hour. Well, this is what neighbors did. And these neighbors in California realized that, oh, wait, four houses down the street, another Norwegian family are actually related.
6: Yeah, they started to notice that they came from the same area. So one family reached out to a relative back in Norway, and I guess she had the family history there. And they looked it up, and they found that they shared second great grandparents. So they're third cousins. They live just a couple of doors down apart from each other in social isolation in California. And they say the hardest thing about this is they can't go give a hug to their new relatives, but they're all very excited about it. And what a great discovery, right?
7: It really is. I think it would be great to see how much DNA they share, too.
6: Yeah.
7: That would be kind of fun. Well, I really really appreciate the next story you put on Extreme Genes because of my love for the Boston Red Sox and hometown Beantown here. Babe Ruth, when he was, you know, one of Oz, not the New York team.
8: Right.
7: There's a great story the Smithsonian put out when Babe Ruth and the great influenza gripped Boston.
8: Yeah.
7: Now, Boston is one of the places where the pandemic of the influenza in 1918 really hit hard. It started with our soldiers that were heading off to war. Many of them actually never made it overseas because they died in the camps on the ship in Boston Harbor where they had a lot of the recruits. And Babe Ruth, being a very extroverted person, was very much going around and shaking hands and talking to veterans on his trips. He had just come back from Hot Springs, Arkansas, and that night he had 104 fever and we almost lost him.
8: Yeah. We might not have had the Babe Ruth that we came to know. You know, it might have been this young guy who was such a great pitcher and hitter, but never got to fulfill his potential because he died of the Spanish flu back in 1918 in Boston. He never would have been a Yankee. There would have been no house that Ruth built. All that stuff would have never happened. It's just amazing how close he came.
7: It really is. And I'm grateful that the great Bambino survived the flu of 1918, and hopefully all of our listeners will survive COVID 2020. Well, you know, DNA has been great for genealogists, but it's also been great for crime solving because now in Portland, Oregon, police have solved a 21-year-old murder that took place back in 1999. A young man was murdered and now his killer has been found.
8: Yeah, these longstanding cold cases are amazing, but when you opt in, who knows what you can help with? And it's great to get another killer off the street. And we're not getting as many as I think we did before the whole mess with GEDmatch last year, but it's nice that we're still seeing some progress in taking some of these people off the streets.
7: That's very true. Well, that's about all I have for this week from American Ancestors and south of Beantown. I hope that everyone is doing well, and my thoughts go out to all of you. And enjoy your genealogy, and if you have a chance, don't forget to ask us anything. We're always looking for your questions.
8: Right, and we're going to get to that a little bit later on in the show, and you'll be back. So thanks so much, David. My good friend Maureen Taylor, she is the photo detective. And Maureen, you have a great thing working right now, this idea of creating... Do we want to call it a COVID or coronavirus photo album to just keep track of the history of it? Because we are living through history.
9: We could call it anything we want, a pandemic archive, a family archive. But I think it's a timely topic, obviously. We're all stuck in the house. The whole world has come to a pretty much a pause.
8: Yep.
9: And our lives are different. You know, you think about the 1918 flu epidemic.
8: Oh, yeah.
9: As family historians, there's very little mentioned. And it's hard to find that information on your family.
8: Sure.
9: Often people didn't talk about it. So let's document what's happening now as it happens. And I have some really dynamic women here in the state of Rhode Island that created actually a state-based COVID archive.
8: Oh, wow.
9: And for the state, they even have guidelines on how to create your own personal archive in general, but it's applicable to the moment in which we're living.
8: Sure.
9: And it brings us all together. So it's things like take pictures around your neighborhood of the changes, if there are things that are different. One of their suggestions is to take a picture of your freezer.
8: I like the idea that we've been doing some of this stuff, both my wife Julie and I, Maureen, and it's amazing when you open your eyes and think this way that, hey, we're going to create an archive. You'll see something and you immediately think, oh, I got to take a picture of that. Because if you're not thinking that way, you might just go, oh, look at that. How interesting. And you ignore it.
9: Right. And these are challenging times, right, for all of us.
8: Everybody.
9: We're all experiencing it differently. Right. We all have people that we're worried about. But there's like asking you to not only look within yourself and maybe write down a story or keep a video log of what you're feeling at the end of every day. Say you're a first responder or someone who works in a hospital, right before you come home, say a few things into your voice memo. Take a picture of nature.
8: Like, yeah.
9: I had a turkey in my front yard last week.
8: Oh, how weird.
9: I live in the city of Providence, Rhode Island, and there was a huge, huge turkey in my front yard.
8: You didn't go out and try to snatch it up, did you? You're not that hungry.
9: No, I'm not that hungry. But I was like, what are you doing here?
8: Uh-huh.
9: Where did you come from?
8: Right?
9: You're a single turkey.
8: Did you take a picture of it?
9: I did. I got him when he was in my neighbor's yard, so it's a little far away.
8: That's okay. Well, you know, it's interesting, though, because you're right. I mean, we're hearing now about sheep taking over parks and animals like alligators. There were like five alligators that took over a beach that's usually for tourists in South America because nobody's there and there's nobody to chase them off, you know? And right. Certainly we're going to see those things everywhere. We're seeing people coming back from overseas and having people do drive-by greetings for them right in our cul-de-sac here, and that's made for some interesting photos. Also, some businesses that are mostly shut down right now that are posting little sayings like biblical things, you know, about keeping hope. And I thought, well, that's a unique thing you wouldn't normally see also.
9: Exactly. Or for kids, have them capture their thoughts about living at this time. Have them draw pictures. Mm-hmm. Have them write a little story about what they think the future will be like. I saw this hysterical video of this little, she had to be 4 years old. It was online someplace and somebody had videotaped her and she was like, I don't know, but I just need to go out. I really want to go out. But my mom says I can't go out, but that's my problem. I just want to go out. And sort of like that's how we're all feeling.
8: Sure.
9: And it was a great moment and that's the kind of thing you can keep for your archive. We don't want to forget this. We want the future to look back and say,
8: yeah,
9: this is how we coped. Keep one of the masks that you wear or a few of the masks when we're finally.
8: Or just take a picture of the mask. You don't need to keep
9: them. Take a picture
8: you know?
9: Of the mask. I don't know. My masks, these creative types have been making, are works of art.
8: You know, here's the thing, too, and I say this a lot. I don't know why it's stuck in my head, but the idea is we are living in somebody else's past. Right? I mean,
9: yes.
8: we have people who are not born yet. We are in their past. And so it's really up to us to document it as if they are here now and present so they can understand what this whole experience has been like. And how lucky are we to have the technology we have today? Because, I mean, could you imagine having a video or with audio of one of our ancestors, a great-grandparent, a grandparent, talking about their experience as it happened in 1918?
9: Or the plague.
8: Yeah.
9: Or a medieval plague.
8: Sure. What it's like.
9: I mean, yes, exactly.
8: And we're really the first generation that can do that.
9: Well, in fact, it has a name. It's called lived experience archiving or rapid response archiving.
8: Really?
9: Who comes up with these names
8: and who certifies them?
9: There are archivists
8: yeah.
9: who do this.
8: Okay.
9: And so there's a model for this statewide project, the Rhode Island RICOVIDArchive.org, where any of us that live here in the state can add to it. And I promised I'd do my part and on my next walk around the neighborhood, take some pictures and put them up.
8: Sure.
9: But there's a model for this kind of family archive, state archive, city archive. And it's important because we communicate in a digital format now.
8: Completely
9: we don't
8: different.
9: Necessarily have handwritten letters. And if we did, we'd have to sanitize them before we brought them in our house anyway. So this is where we're living. Take a snapshot of your life. You know, keep a journal
8: yeah.
9: of what's happening. I, however, am using Facebook for that purpose. And on my personal Facebook page every day, I sort of go on and sort of post a few things that I'm doing and then ask other people what they're doing. And people from all over the place are telling me about their day and what they're doing. And I started it because, like everyone else, I was having a very difficult time in the beginning. You know, I
8: sure.
9: have family members who are on lockdown and I can't see them. And this is the longest I've ever gone without
8: sure.
9: seeing them. So I thought, I'm going to reach out and just say, this is what I'm doing today. This is what I'm worried about. This is what I think is funny. Just as a way of saying, hello, I'm here. I miss all of you. And then people have been responding in remarkable ways and remarkable stories.
8: Well, and it is fun also to hear what our fellow genies are doing right now because they've got all this free time and they're making great breakthroughs and they're helping one another. I mean, there's like years of research being done here in this compact period of time. And, you know, there's going to be a lot more, too. I'm seeing more DNA matches show up now, too. And I would have never thought that. But obviously, these would be ones that tests that were taken, what, late February?
9: Yes. Right. Somewhere Root Tech.
8: Yeah, right. Yes, right around Rootstech.
9: And I personally, as the photo detective, I'm going to say that there's an awful lot of people going through their photo archives right now.
8: Yep. My wife is. She's going crazy
9: yep.
8: with it. And, you know, we've got Memory Web now, which is an incredible tool for the metadata for that and to organize it in ways we've never seen before. In fact, we're going to be talking to Chris Desmond, one of the creators here, coming up in just a little bit. So I'm excited about that. You know, really, this...
9: I love MemoryWeb. Oh, love it.
8: Yes,
9: I use it.
8: Absolutely use it. So I love the idea, Maureen, of creating this COVID, whatever you want to call it, journal with lots of photographs because they're so easy to take. You know, think about it, the old days, right? We'd go out, well, we'll take the film over to Payless and we'll have it in a week and we'll pick the ones we want and throw, you know, we don't have to deal with that stuff anymore. Man, we can create it so quick, and we can even publish books online and have them show up at our door if you want a physical book of this, which I think would be a great thing to have that can get passed down. And, you know, I think it's a lot easier to keep those from getting lost often than the digital versions, right?
9: Right. Well, here's the thing. They can create the photo archive of their life as it stands right now, or, you know, you can't actually put your video into MemoryWeb yet, but you can actually create an album that says, here's your pandemic album. You can keyword it all so you can always find them. But there's a lot of things that you can do now to document this for the future, not just for your children as they get older, but for your grandchildren and great-grandchildren, because later people are going to ask, what was it like to live during that?
8: Yes, they are, and we'll have a lot to tell them, won't we?
9: That's right, but if we're not around, we'll have written it down.
8: That's it.
9: You can record your family meetings on Zoom.
8: Yes, we're doing that every Sunday now from all over the country.
9: And yeah, we're doing it as well with our kids. But here's the thing. We were supposed to have a big family reunion this year. It's canceled.
8: Of course.
9: It's been pushed off, of course, because how are we going to spend 6 feet apart? And so I actually created a new course called Cousin Connections, planning a virtual family reunion. Essentially, that's what I'll be doing.
8: Well, you know, you think about that. Let's just pretend we did have a live family reunion and said, we're going to do it and we're all going to social distance. How in the world would that work? How do you not hug your great aunt? How do you not hug your favorite cousin? You know, I just
9: couldn't
8: imagine.
9: How do you do the buffet?
8: The buffet, yes. We'd have to have those plastic screens, everybody wearing masks, so you couldn't really know who anybody is, except for maybe the great big name tag. No, I don't see that working.
9: Right.
8: None of it.
9: No, I don't see it working. So ours has been rescheduled.
8: For 2021?
9: Well, hopefully.
8: Maybe. Yeah. Well, they
9: That's
8: put off.
9: That's when it's booked for.
8: Yeah.
9: We'll see.
8: They put off Oktoberfest this year. And it's the first time. Yeah. Oktoberfest in Germany. It's like 178 years old, that whole thing. It's the first year they've ever missed. So they're coming back the following year and they're losing out on something like 1.2 billion euros. So, Maureen, great stuff as always. It's always a pleasure to talk to you. And I think it's a fabulous idea. I think a lot of us are already starting to do this, but I think if we can get the mindset, we're going to wind up with a fabulous archive that's going to really tell the story of our times, because each of us is experiencing it differently. Maybe a lost job, maybe a lost relative, maybe just the fear of the whole thing, the isolation. You know, I'm talking to relatives who are calling often just saying, I'm alone, I'm so blue, I need to talk. I mean, the mental side of this is just incredible, but great idea. And thanks so much for coming on and talking about it.
9: Thank you, Scott.
8: We are talking photography today on Extreme Jeans, America's Family History Show, and ExtremeJeans.com. It is Fisher here, your radio root sleuth. And it is so good to have my good friend Chris Desmond back on. He's the memory web guy. And at Roots Tech this past year, he was part of the announcement of a metadata working group coming together. And Chris, so we're going to talk to you today kind of in your role as part of that, one of the organizers of the interim board. And what is a metadata working group? What does that mean to people who might be scanning their photographs during the pandemic?
10: great lead in there. Yeah, lots happened since Roots Tech, but there was a group of different companies last fall that came together: Family Search, VividPix, FISO, Permanent, and MemoryWeb, with the need that we found in the industry related to metadata. And right now, the current issue is that companies will sometimes work with metadata, put in key tags of caption, album, event, people, location. But then once those photos leave a platform, the metadata is not mapped necessarily to any field or the right field so that they can be read and read by other organizations.
8: So if I found a photograph then basically online and I right click and say, okay, save this to my computer, I lose all that stuff basically, right?
10: Yeah, and different organizations allow you, including even Facebook and Google, allow you to take digital files outside of their platform. And the need or the drive that the industry is going for is mapping all the key information. Because when you go into a platform, you take like FamilySearch, and you go in there and you have a photo of a relative, and you tag the date, you say where this was, who it was, some key information. When you take that photo out of there, you go to download, you want to make sure that all your hard work is saved.
8: Right.
10: Whether it's, you know, going to be FamilySearch, it's going to be Ancestry, MyHeritage, MemoryWeb, VividPix, all of these organizations have that capability of the metadata organization. Now it's a matter of setting the standards so that as photos are shared between organizations or to you, the user, that information is not lost.
8: That's awesome.
10: So what we're trying to do is focus in on some of the key areas that are most commonly used by family historians. So we're focusing on people, location, caption, date, album, event, and copyrights. And those are the different areas that we find to be most commonly used. And right now, we have those organizations involved, and I'm really excited to also have Robert from Permanent. Robert's been a key piece too, because what's neat about this, Scott, is that all of these companies have different perspectives that they're bringing, but we all have the same drive and initiative. So maybe, Robert, you can give your perspective on your role and some of the things you're hoping to accomplish.
11: Yeah, thank you, Chris. Permanent is a nonprofit organization providing a digital storage repository for families, individuals, and small organizations. So we have a software product, and our mission is digital preservation for 100 years and beyond.
8: Wow. Okay.
11: So treating digital files with the same care that we apply to the physical photos and memorabilia that we have at home that might contain handwritten notes or other important details that add depth to a story is of critical importance to families and historians.
8: Right.
11: So we're really invested in making sure that metadata, which is a lot like those hand-scribbled notes that add that detail, we want to make sure that those details persist.
8: Right.
11: And the status quo in the industry, not necessarily the kind of organizations you might find at RootsTech who are they're more invested in this area, but the status quo in the general industry amongst photo software platforms isn't necessarily to preserve those details.
8: Sure. So what you're doing then basically is trying to find a way not only for the big boys, but maybe let that trickle down to some of these smaller organizations and platforms so that we can all have that. And for people, by the way, who aren't particularly savvy when it comes to understanding all the technical stuff, you just have to understand that those things that are often written on the back of your photograph, we want to make sure that that information travels with the picture. And this is what MemoryWeb does. This is what the struggle is, basically, is to keep that information almost as if you're able to copy the front and back of the picture, which, by the way, MemoryWeb already does, but to standardize it and keep it in these basic fields. And so then when you copy it and you share it with somebody else, it kind of travels with the picture. And then you're able to maintain that information, because the bottom line is, the background and the story of the picture and who's in the picture and the dates and all that information that Chris was talking about earlier, that is just as important as the photograph itself and its preservation.
11: Yeah, absolutely. And the born digital stuff, so not just the physical things you're scanning in, but also the things that you are capturing now, don't necessarily contain that information. So when you take a photo on your iPhone, it's not always the case that historically valuable family information is included there. So when you import those into platforms like Permanent or MemoryWeb and you add that information, add value to that born digital material, you want to make sure that that travels with that material. And it's a surprising fact that in many cases, when you upload digital materials to a social media platform, for example, they will strip all of that out.
8: Oh, wow. Yeah, you don't want that.
10: And part of the challenge is a typical photo will have nearly 3,000 what they call metadata fields, places that you can store this information. And let's pick on the date field by itself.
8: Okay.
10: There are 99 different metadata fields just for date.
8: Really?
10: So the problem we have is,
11: these are the kind of details that your camera might add to a photo automatically when you've set the date and time in your camera. Your computer might add to that photo when you upload it. The software might add to that photo when you edit it. So these are all dates and times that are appended, added to digital material as it goes through a sequence of activities.
8: Oh, wow.
11: And it can get pretty confusing when you've got 99 of them to decide which is the one that represents the moment the photo was taken in the first place.
8: Okay. All right. I got that. Now you got to explain to me, guys, what our listeners can do to be part of this or be involved in helping create these standards and why they'd want to be part of this.
10: It's a great question. And the bottom line is the reason why we created this group and the reason why we're trying to create these standards is so all the listeners and the users and folks like us that are family historians will have their hard work saved for future generations to come. That's our mission. Okay. And now this is the how. The how is for us to help develop standards for the organizations to use so the users can benefit, because everybody's using

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1: 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So it's info@fhmwg.org. And that will go to all of the interim board members. 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
2: We hope to have it live soon with much of the information we just shared and a list of the different partners who are supporting the work.
0: That's awesome. Guys, thanks so much. Chris Desmond from MemoryWeb, Robert Friedman from Permanent, and of course, they are officers in this new interim board on this metadata working group that's getting together to help us with family history to make sure we have some standards to maintain all that metadata that goes with the photographs. It's important stuff. Guys, thanks so much for coming on the show. We'll talk to you again soon.
2: Thank you.
0: 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It is Fisher here, your radio root sleuth, with David Allen Lambert, back from the New England Historic Genealogical Society, direct from his home in isolation in Stoughton, Massachusetts. And David, we have a question here from Tony Daniel. He says, love your show. I have an Ask Us Anything question that comes from a somewhat odd angle. He said, several times over the years, my mother mentioned that her father, my grandfather, had a child with another woman. So I have results from her autosomal DNA and my own. I've puzzled over the matches, but I can't figure a way to determine if one of them on my grandfather's side might be a descendant of my apocryphal long-lost half-cousin, if he or she actually exists. Do you have any suggestion on how to proceed, or is there a way to eliminate the possibility and lay this family legend to rest? Well, David, I'm thinking, first of all, we got to correct him on that. I'm sure you picked up on it, too.
3: Oh, yeah.
0: You're talking about a descendant of your half-uncle or half-aunt. Yes, because it's a half-sibling of your mother. And so your challenge then would be, first of all, perhaps this person is still living. And if maybe a child of that half-aunt or half-uncle did a test, then you might come across a half-cousin.
3: Well, right. And with the DNA, I mean, one thing you can look at, I have Blaine Bettinger's version 3.0 in front of me of the shared centimorgan project, and it tells me that a half first cousin is about 457 centimorgans.
0: Well, I got to correct you, David, because he's just come out with version 4.0 in March.
3: Oh, I got to send it.
0: and so the half cousin's 449 centimorgans now, and the full cousin would be 866. The bottom line is, Tony, that there is a definite way to differentiate between a half first cousin and a full cousin. There's a major difference. And so, depending on how many half cousins you think you have, the known ones, I would think that if you came up with any half cousin at all, they'd be a strong candidate to come through your half aunt or your half uncle.
3: It could be interesting to see how many first cousins pop up. So keep on looking at your DNA results. That grandparent was productive as they were to produce another half cousin.
0: Exactly.
3: You may have more.
0: Yeah, and you know that there are a lot of these situations that come up, and it's possible that nobody has tested from that branch of the family yet. So it might be a while, and it might be the kind of thing where you just have to wait it out. But I will tell you that there are a lot of friends that I've had that needed help with DNA projects. One of them started in 2012, and we couldn't get anywhere with it in 2012, 2013, 2014. And finally, somebody tested in 2018. We came back to it that year, and we were able to identify his birth father and birth grandparents, which, by the way, was another line of illegitimacy, quote unquote. So we were able to go back and solve all that mystery, but it took many years. And this is the thing, we're so used to everything being so quick, and we want answers right now, and we certainly do, and we often get them right now. But genealogy still is often a matter of hurry up and wait, and hopefully you'll get that match somewhere down the line.
3: I remember the days when we'd sit by the mailbox waiting for the letter to show up. Now we get instant email. Now it's just a matter of waiting for cousins to show up. It's yes. like waiting for people to come to dinner.
0: Yeah, you're exactly right. So thanks so much for the question, Tony, and hope that helps you out a little bit. And of course, if you have a question for Ask Us Anything, once again, the email address.

0: Address is simple. Just ask us anything at extremejeans.com. And David, this question comes from Oklahoma City. Irvin Waldron is asking about Spanish-American War pension records. He says he sees the Civil War ones on Fold 3 and on Ancestry.com, the Revolutionary ones. Where are those Spanish-American pension records?
1: You know, actually, it's right where you think it is. It's actually in the Civil War indexes.
0: But what?
1: The Civil War, yeah. The general index to pension files, 1861 to 1934, because 1861 being the start of the Civil War, everybody categorizes that collection as the Civil War pension index. The truth of the matter is it covers any military pensions through 1934.
0: Wow.
1: That could also be for someone who was injured in some way during the Spanish-American War, the Philippine Insurrection, any of the Indian Wars, as well as people that were perhaps even injured in the Mexican border war with Pancho Villa.
0: Really?
1: The Spanish-American War? For sure, it's right there. In fact, if you go to Fold 3, if you look at the T288 index, that's the index that's alphabetical. So this general pension index for those years is A to Z. The T289, which is the organizational index, that actually is more useful because it shows you a more modern card. And in case of a person that I've researched, if I look at T288, it says he's in Company C, 8th Massachusetts Infantry. Well, there was a Company C, 8th Massachusetts Infantry in the Civil War. Except for the year of his pension, a little later than the Civil War when he applied for it, there's really no indication the guy was in the Spanish-American War. If I look at the T289, the organizational index, and I go into Fold 3 and I search Massachusetts 8th Infantry, Company C, and look for his name, the card is stamped War with Spain.
0: Huh.
1: And now I know that the guy was in the Spanish-American War and not in the Civil War.
0: That sounds like a lot of work to separate the two. You'd hope that somewhere along the line they'd be able to do that and make maybe a separate listing, but that might take far too much work. I guess it was just the way it was laid out on a microfilm at some point?
1: Well, they're all index cards. And so the card index stayed the same until the VA picked up the process in 1934. And continued on the pensions. That's why some pension numbers have an X or an XC. Those are often pensions that either had a widow or the soldier still alive post-1934. So they're with the VA, not actually with the National Archives.
0: And what about World War I records? Are they included in that up through 1934?
1: Well, here's the problem is you don't see a lot of them because they didn't qualify for pensions like the general service. In fact, there was a bonus march on Washington in 1922, I believe it was. And basically, they never got it. So they never received any pension. And for all those guys that were gassed and mustard gas in World War One, it's a tragedy.
0: Yeah, you're right. Actually,
1: I
0: do remember there was that big march on Washington against Herbert Hoover at the time of the Depression, and they wanted their money at that time. Yeah.
1: That's very true. And I'll tell you, it's sad because we've lost so many of the records from World War One veterans when that big fire in St. Louis, Missouri occurred in 1973, to think that a pension file held elsewhere would be a goldmine of information that we never have.
0: All right. Thank you so much, David. And thank you, Irvin, for the question. And if you have a question for us for Ask Us Anything, all you have to do is email us at askusanything@extremejeans.com. Talk to you next week, David.
1: All right, my friend. Take care.
0: And that's our show for this week. Thanks once again to Maureen Taylor, the photo detective, talking about how to put together your own history of your experience through the pandemic. Thanks also to Chris Desmond and Robert Friedman. They're on the interim board of a brand new thing called the Family History Metadata Working Group. Talk to you again next week. Thanks for joining us. And remember, as far as everyone knows, we're a nice, normal family.
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5: My dear brethren who hold the priesthood of God, particularly to the young yen, tonight I wish to speak about the wonderful way in which the Lord leads His kingdom on earth. Now, you already know the fundamentals. I pray that the Holy Ghost will confirm them to you as I go through them. First, Jesus Christ is the head of the church in all the earth. Second, he leads his church today by speaking to men called prophets, and he does it through revelation. Third, he gave revelation to his prophets long ago, still does, and will continue to do so. Fourth, he gives confirming revelation to those who serve under the leadership of his prophets. From those fundamentals, we recognize that the Lord's leadership of the church requires great and steady faith from all who serve him on earth. For instance, it takes faith to believe that the resurrected Lord is watching over the daily details of his kingdom. It takes faith to believe that he calls imperfect people into positions of trust. It takes faith to believe that he knows the people he calls perfectly, both their capacities and their potential, and so makes no mistakes in his calls. That may bring a smile or a shake of the head to someone in this audience. Some both who may think their own call to serve might have been a mistake, as well as those who picture some they know who seem poorly suited to their place in the Lord's kingdom, where that looks like a mistake. My counsel to both groups is to delay such judgments until you can better see what the Lord sees. The judgment you need to make instead is that you have the capacity to receive revelation and to act on it fearlessly. It takes faith to do so. It takes even greater faith to believe that the Lord has called imperfect human servants to lead you. My purpose tonight is to build your faith that God directs you in your service to him. And even more importantly, my hope is to build your faith that the Lord is inspiring the imperfect persons he has called as your leaders. You may think at first that such faith is not important to the success of the Lord's church and kingdom. However, you may discover, no matter where you are in the chain of priesthood service, from the Lord's prophets to a new Aaronic priesthood holder, that faith is essential. Let's start with what faith means, for instance, to a teacher's or a deacon's quorum president. It is important for him to have faith that the Lord called him personally, knowing his weaknesses and strengths. He has to have faith that the man who issued the call received revelation by the Spirit of God. His counselors and members of his quorum need the same faith to believe him with fearless confidence. I saw such confidence when a boy sat with his deacon's quorum presidency one Sunday morning. He was their newly called secretary. That young presidency counseled together. They talked about several ways they could fulfill the bishop's request to bring a less active boy back to church. After prayer and discussion, they appointed the secretary to go to the home of a boy who had never come to a meeting and to invite him. The secretary didn't know the boy, but he knew that one of the boy's parents was less active and the other was not a member and not friendly. The secretary felt anxiety, but not fear. He knew that the prophet of God had asked priesthood holders to bring back the lost sheep, and he had heard the prayer of his presidency. He heard them come to agreement on the name of the boy to be rescued and on his own name. I was watching when the secretary walked up the street toward the less active boy's house. He walked slowly. I think he was dragging his heels slightly, as if he were going into great danger. But within a half an hour, he came back down the road with the boy, smiling happily. I'm not sure he knew it then, but he had gone with faith that he was on the Lord's errand. That faith has stayed with him and has grown over his years as a missionary, a father, a leader of young men, and a bishop. Let's talk about what such faith means for a bishop. A bishop is sometimes called to serve people who know him well. Ward members know something of his human weaknesses and his spiritual strengths, and they know that others in the ward could have been called, others who seem better educated, more seasoned, more pleasant, or even better looking. These members have to know the call to serve as a bishop came from the Lord by revelation. Without their faith, the bishop who was called of God will find it harder to get the revelation he needs to help them. He will not succeed without the faith of the members to sustain him. Happily, the reverse is also true. Think of the Lord's servant King Benjamin, who led his people to repentance. The people's hearts were softened by their faith that he was called of God, despite his human weaknesses, and that his words came from God. You remember what the people said, quote, "Yea, we believe all the words which thou hast spoken unto us. We know of their surety and truth because of the Spirit of the Lord God omnipotent, which has wrought a mighty change in us, in our hearts, that we have no more disposition to do evil, but to do good continually," close quote. For a leader to succeed in the Lord's work, the people's trust must trust that he is called of God, and that must override their views of his infirmities and mortal weaknesses. You remember how King Benjamin explained his own leadership role. "I have not commanded you to come up hither, that you should fear me, or that you should think that I am of myself am more than a mortal man. But I am like as yourselves, subject to all manner of infirmities in body and mind. Yet I have been chosen by this people and consecrated by my Father, and was suffered by the hand of the Lord that I should be a ruler and a king over this people, and have been kept and preserved by his matchless power to serve you with all the might, mind, and strength which the Lord hath granted unto me," close quote. Your leader in the Lord's church may seem to you weak and human, or he may appear to you strong and inspired. The fact is that every leader is a mixture of those traits and more. What helps servants of the Lord who are called to lead us is when we can see them as the Lord did when he called them. The Lord sees his servants perfectly. He sees their potential and their future. He knows how their very nature can be changed. He also knows how they can be changed by their experiences with the people they will lead. You may have had the experience of being made stronger by the people you were called to serve. I was once called as a bishop of a young single adults. I'm not sure whether the Lord's purposes were more for what changes I could help him make in them or the changes he knew they would make in me. To a degree, I do not understand. Most of those young people in that ward acted as if I were called of God, especially for them. They saw my weaknesses, but looked past them. I remember one young man who asked for counsel about his educational choices. He was a freshman at a very good university. A week later, he scheduled an appointment with me after I had given the advice. When he came into the office, he surprised me by asking, "Bishop, could we pray before we talk? And could we kneel? And may I pray?" His request surprised me, but his prayer surprised me even more. It went something like this: "Heavenly Father, you know that Bishop Irene gave me advice last week and it didn't work. This this really happened. Please inspire him to know what I am to do now. Now, you might smile at that, but I didn't. He already knew what the Lord wanted him to do, but he honored the office of a bishop in the Lord's church and perhaps wanted me to have the chance to gain greater confidence to receive revelation in that calling. It worked. As soon as we stood up and then sat down, the revelation came to me. I told him what I felt the Lord would have him do. He was only 18 years old then, but he was mature in spiritual years. He already knew he didn't need to go to a bishop on such a problem, but he had learned to discern the Lord's servant even in his mortal weaknesses. He eventually became a state president. He carried with him the lesson we learned together. If you have faith that the Lord leads his church through revelation to those imperfect servants he calls, the Lord will open the windows of heaven to him as it will to you. From that experience, I carried away the lesson that the faith of the people we serve, sometimes more than our own faith, brings us revelation in the Lord's service. There was another lesson for me. If that boy had judged me for my failure to give him good advice the first time, he never would have come back to ask again. And so by choosing not to judge me, he received the confirmation he desired. Yet another lesson from that experience has served me well. As far as I know, he never told anyone in the ward that I had not given him good counsel at first. Had he done that, he might have reduced the faith of the others in the ward to trust the bishop's inspiration. I try not to judge servants of the Lord or to speak of their apparent weaknesses, and I try to teach that by example to my children. President James E. Faust shared a credo that I am trying to make my own. I commend it to you. Open quote, "We need to support and sustain our local leaders because they have been called and chosen. Every member of this church may receive counsel from a bishop or a branch president or a stake or a mission president and the president of the church and his associates. None of these brethren asked for his calling. None is perfect. Yet they are the servants of the Lord called by him through those entitled to inspiration. Those called, sustained, and set apart are entitled to our sustaining support. Disrespect for ecclesiastical leaders has caused many to suffer spiritual weakening and downfall. We should look past any perceived imperfections, warts, or spots of the men called to preside over us and uphold the office which they hold." Close quote. That counsel blesses servants of God under all conditions. In the early days of the Lord's church, leaders close to the prophet Joseph Smith began to speak of his faults. Even with all they had seen and knew of his standing with the Lord, their spirit of criticism and jealousy spread like a plague. One of the 12 set for us all the standard of faith and loyalty we must have if we are to serve in the Lord's kingdom. Here is the report. Quote, "Several elders called a meeting in the temple for all those who considered Joseph Smith to be a fallen prophet. They intended to appoint David Whitmer as the new church leader. After listening to the arguments against the prophet, Brigham Young arose and testified, 'Joseph was a prophet, and I knew it. That they might rail and slander him as much as they pleased, they could not destroy the appointment of the prophet of God. They could only destroy their own authority, cut the thread that bound them to the prophet and to God, and sink themselves to hell. There is a thread that binds us to the Lord in our service. It runs from wherever we are called to serve in the kingdom up through those called to preside over us in the priesthood and to the prophet who is bound to the Lord. It takes faith and humility to serve in the place to which we are called. to trust that the Lord called us and those who preside over us and sustain them with full faith. There will be times, as there were in the days of Kirtland, when we will need the faith and the integrity of a Brigham Young to stand in the place that the Lord has called us to, loyal to his prophet and to the leaders he has put in place. I bear you my solemn and yet joyful witness that the Lord Jesus Christ is at the helm. He leads his church and his servants. I bear witness that Thomas S. Monson is the only man who holds and exercises all the keys of a holy priesthood on earth at this time. And I pray blessings on all the humble servants who serve so willingly and well in the restored church of Jesus Christ, which he leads personally. I testify that Joseph Smith saw God the Father and Jesus Christ. They spoke to him. The keys of the priesthood were restored for the blessing of all of Heavenly Father's children. It is our mission and our trust to serve in our place in the Lord's cause. In the name of Jesus Christ, amen.
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3: Come follow me. Revelation chapters 1 through 5. How can I overcome the world? John wrote that church members who overcome the world will receive great blessings. See Revelation chapters 2 and 3. While some of these blessings will come after our mortal experience, President Russell M. Nelson gave us examples of the many other blessings we can receive now as we choose to follow the Savior daily. Some of those blessings are summarized here. Blessings available now. Greater resistance to sin. Increased faith in and love for Heavenly Father and Jesus Christ. True peace in any circumstance. Questions to ask yourself. These blessings often require us to sacrifice. As you seek personal revelation for how you can overcome the world, consider asking yourself these questions. What blessings do I need from the Savior? What's preventing me from receiving them? What small changes can I make in my life to receive them? Remember, as President Nelson has taught, the Lord loves effort. The Savior knows your efforts. See Revelation chapter 2, verse 2, and will support you however he can as you work to grow closer to him. Overcoming the world is not an event that happens in a day or two. It happens over a lifetime as we repeatedly embrace the doctrine of Christ. President Russell M. Nelson, Overcome the World and Find Rest. Liahona, November 2022. Page 97.
6: I never really had an answer to a prayer. I didn't know what that felt like. I didn't know how it worked. I was told to pray, and I just followed what I had seen before. But this was different. Poker for me started with I would go to home games and host home games. I played a lot. And occasionally I would, with some friends, go out and drive out to a casino and play. And on one of these trips, on this occasion, a friend of mine had offered me something to help me stay awake and alert. I later found out that it was meth, and I was immediately hooked. It quickly consumed who I was. It's what I needed in the morning. It's what I needed in the afternoon. It's what I needed in the night. My solution for everything was my next hit. This went on for years. Along with that lifestyle, there was a lot of lies. My wife at the time, I had told her that I had quit. She had known about what I was doing, but she thought that I was done. And of course I wasn't. And so she left with my two kids. I went back into our home and I told myself, I have two decisions here. One, I could keep doing what I was doing, which would eventually lead to death, either by my hand or the drug. Or two, I could get clean. And I knew I couldn't do it alone. I reached out to my local church leader. and he brought me in into his office. I didn't know that the meeting that we would have initially would last as long as it did, nor that I know that it would continue. I met with my bishop 3 to 4 times a week. And throughout this time, my bishop challenged me to focus on 2 things. It was reading the scriptures and praying. I hadn't been using, which was the first time in years that I hadn't used. I thought I was winning. I thought I deserved something. Then the reward should be that everything should go back to where it was. And it didn't. I was reading in the scriptures in Matthew, and it says that to go and pray in your closet. And he who prays in secret, the Father that seeth in secret openly rewards you, something to that effect. And I said, okay, that's what I'm going to do. And I went into my bedroom closet, 2-foot by 4-foot little space. And I got on my knees and I closed the door. I hadn't prayed like this in a long time. I had pleaded for help. I had asked for forgiveness. I had asked for change and help before. But this time was different. This time I felt I deserved it. And then I stopped. And I waited. And I had a change of heart. And I said, you know what? Okay. I put myself into your hands. You tell me what to do, and I'll do it. And the moment I said those words, I felt love. I felt light. I felt like I was in an open space with light, and there was love, and there was hugging. There was warmth. I knew that I wanted more of that, but I didn't want it to leave. But I was scared. I was scared for the next steps because I knew this moment wouldn't last, and I didn't know what to do next. And that's when I felt to keep trying. I felt the answer that I received was to keep trying. The power of Christ and his atonement was real. And that me, who am I? I'm a drug addict, but it applies to me. I found that my Father in heaven loves me for who I am, despite all of it. I didn't want to be involved in the drug world anymore. I didn't want to be a part of that. And I could see I was better. There was light in my eyes. A son of my heavenly Father. And there's a scripture that's come to me as a child, with a broken heart and a contrite spirit. That's who I was, and that's who I am today. And it reminds me of, I have a 4-year-old, and he zips around on his scooter, and I know that if he fell and he scraped his knee, I would immediately go and pick him up, and I would immediately hug him. And he would cry, and he would put his head on my shoulder, and he would want and need comfort and love. And I believe that that's what I do today. And I know my Father's there, and I'm out riding my scooter in my everyday life. And when I fall, I know he's there for me.

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1: Have you ever sat through a Relief Society lesson, heard an inspirational story about a woman who was born decades or even centuries before you, then wondered how in the world could her life possibly be relevant to yours? 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
2: 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I'm your host, Shaylin Back, and today we have two special guests with us. First is Lisa Tate, who's a historian, writer, and specialist in women's history. Thanks for joining us, Lisa.
3: Thank you.
2: And we also have Katie Perez, who has studied this discourse and is ready to share her thoughts and perspectives about it. So we're so glad to have you guys. The discourse that we're talking about today, it's from the book At the Pulpit, which is a compilation of talks and addresses given by Latter-day Saint women throughout the history of the Restoration. And today's is the religious crisis of today. First of all, before we talk about this discourse, we just want to know a little bit more about Elsie Talmadge Branly. Lisa, can you provide a little bit more about her story for
3: us? You bet. She's one of my favorite people that I have come to know through the work that I've done on the history of the young women. You may recognize the middle name, Talmadge, her maiden name. She was the daughter of Elder James E. Talmadge and his wife, May. She was born in 1896, and she was just a brilliant, brilliant person. She had a real gift with language and with writing, and she graduated with a degree from BYU in 1917 and got married shortly after that. And in the 1920s, she was called to serve on the Young Ladies Mutual Improvement Association, YLMIA, General Board, and she quickly became editor of their magazine, which was called the Young Woman's Journal at that time. And then in 1929, when that magazine merged with the Improvement Era, which was at the time had been the magazine of the Young Men's Organization, those two magazines merged and she became associate editor and did a lot of writing and work in the magazine. So her name and her voice were well known among members of the church in the 1920s and early 1930s. She had seven daughters, including a set of twins. And then, unfortunately, tragically, she died in 1935, just shy of her 39th birthday, of pneumonia. I don't know all of the details, but it was in the time before antibiotics, and she did go to the hospital, but apparently it was too late, and she passed away. Her youngest daughter was only 4 years old at the time. And it was just a thunderclap. Everyone who knew her was just shocked, and there was this outpouring of tributes and memorials to her.
2: And that was just a year after she gave this talk.
3: Yes, it was. As a member of the YLMIA General Board, she spoke in what was called June Conference. There was a big annual conference of, they called it the MIA, every June during this period. It was almost as big as General Conference. Thousands and thousands of young people and leaders would come into Salt Lake, and they would have days of workshops and training and discuss the plans and the program for the upcoming year. They had contests and later dance festivals and drama festivals and things like that. So it was a really big celebration of the young people of the church and an opportunity for the leaders to come together. And you can hear that in Elsie's talk here, that she's really speaking to the leaders, and there's this sense of camaraderie and unity of purpose among the leaders.
2: What I think is interesting is that here she's giving this talk in the 1930s. Mm-hmm. So from her perspective of the restored gospel, she's looking back 100 years. And now for us, it's been 100 years since she gave this talk, and so she's kind of right in the middle for us. And so I thought that was kind of a neat perspective. But she talks about, at this time, there's a moral, political, and economic crisis. And so what's going on at the time? What are these crises that are happening that she's speaking of?
3: Well, if you look back, the 1920s and 1930s are a point where Latter-day Saints really confronted what we call modernity head on. They had this sense that they were living in an entirely new world. And you can see that in some of the comments that Elsie makes here about the almost frightening problems of a new day. The adults are lagging behind the kids. There's a new way of life, new system. And if you think about it, the adults of this time had lived through this incredible transformation from literally the days of horse and buggy and coal oil lanterns to modern houses and automobiles and airplanes and all of the technology and the advances in medicine and science that were just coming almost on a daily basis and at a breakneck speed. And one of the effects of all of this change was to cause people to question traditional assumptions, including religion. And just like we see today, there was this narrative that sprung up that, well, in this modern, sophisticated, scientific age, these old-fashioned religious beliefs are just out of place and are not tenable anymore. So this is what they mean by the religious crisis. It was, how do we maintain spirituality and a commitment to the church, to religion in general, in a world that seems to be so secular and modern and new and different?
2: So what you were just talking about sounds like today. Yeah. I feel like this talk for me was very relevant, except there was one part when she was talking about books and she was just saying how, imagine the types of things that our youth are reading. And I was like, okay, now we can add quite a bit to that. You know, imagine what they're being bombarded with today that's so easily accessible, so terribly confusing. And I know that she directs this address to leaders of the youth, but as I was reading it, I was relating to my own questions that I have. I was relating to the fact that I can be a support for friends and as a sibling, as a spouse, you know, as a parent, like all of these things were very relatable to me.
3: Sure. It's not that different though. Books, yes, magazines, but think about it. There was radio, there were movies, the print culture was everywhere. So it wasn't the electronic media that we have today that's literally in the palm of our hands, but we shouldn't underestimate how much was available to people, and especially how that seemed kind of new maybe to older people, the proliferation of sources of information for that they saw the young people confronting. It is very much like today. And we may not realize this, but in the post-World War I era, so from about the late 19-teens into the early 1930s, there really was a cultural revolution that was on the magnitude of what we think of as the 1960s. There was a huge change in standards and practices and ideas about everything from dress and music and dating and automobiles. There really was a profound cultural revolution in that period that we think of as an old-fashioned time.
2: That's a good point. I'm glad you said that, because what they had, you know, you mentioned like the books and radio and things like that sounds so far from us.
3: Right.
2: But we can easily relate to that with our new technology. They were experiencing that same new technology. So I appreciate you giving that thought. Something that I love is that she is encouraging youth to ask questions. And I mean, we can say people in general to ask questions, you know, members of the church. And she's kind of teaching the people in the audience how to react to those questions. And I think that that's such a neat thing. She says that we as parents and leaders provide and administer education. And education teaches youth to explore, to experiment, to try new ways and find new paths. Is it consistent to resent what is found in these educational journeys? So she's basically saying you can't push youth to grow and learn and then say, wait, you're learning too much, you're growing too far, come back.
3: Right. This is the period when high school becomes standard. So their kids are getting more education than had ever been available to people before. And she's, I think, recognizing the implications of that.
4: One quote that I really loved is when it said, "Mature leadership cannot afford to remain apart, aloof, waiting at a gate for youth to return from their explorations. We must go with them and learn what they learn and see what they see." So one thing I thought is like how you said, as friends or parents or leaders, how can we you know, help the youth and be there for them more and relate to them more.
3: Yeah, she's not just saying here that it's okay for people to question. She's saying adults need to let young people question, that we shouldn't be threatened and shut down the natural questioning and curiosity and the need for young people to come to knowledge and faith and testimony on their own. But as she says, we need to go with them. And she emphasizes in here a lot listening, listening to youth, listen to what they have to say. And I don't think that's too different, right? That's still, that's what we need to do. That's what young people need. It's what everybody needs, someone to listen and to not to be judging. And while we're supposedly listening, just be thinking about, well, what can I say to refute what they're saying, or what can I say to answer their questions or whatever, but just to listen and understand what the questions are.
2: She also gives this story. I actually really like this story. She says a party of geologists were crossing a loose shale deposit on a steep incline, and the shale started slipping. So most of the people, they were okay. They got to the other side of the hill, but there was one man saw that the sliding rock was, he was in trouble. And so he reached for, he saw the trunk of an old tree. And as he reached for this stump, he was able to just hold on while the whole deposit just passed him by. And so he knew that that tree was going to be stable because it was firmly rooted in spite of that shifting surface rock. And so I just love how she related this to the gospel, meaning that there are certain roots of the gospel. She said, Jesus is the Christ. Joseph Smith restored the gospel. We have modern prophets who receive revelation for us. And she said, those are the roots that we need to cling to as we explore these other things.
3: And the scriptures. She mentions the scriptures.
2: Yes, and the scriptures, of course. Yes, thank you.
4: Well, there's another quote that I really like. It said, do we strive to discover how far we leaders and parents might be lagging behind youth instead of trying to measure how far they are getting away from us? And so I liked just the different approach on that, that maybe they're not the problem, you know, and try to focus on, like, what are we doing? Are we far behind?
3: Yeah. One thing that's really interesting in this talk and in this time period is that you see the adults speaking really positively about the young people. There's this sense that there's a crisis going on in the world, but at the same time, they really feel like the young people are leading out, leading their way into the future, and that the young people have a lot to teach the older people in the way that they're embracing change and they're making their way in this new world. And, you know, it's a different tone than what we sometimes take when in talking about the kids and all their problems and everything we're worried about with the kids and so forth. I think it's kind of instructive. And I think it's interesting to notice that tone in her talk and in other things during this time period of profound concern and profound change, and yet they met it with optimism, hope for the future, because they saw that the kids were going to be okay.
2: Yeah, and they were excited about what they would learn.
3: Yeah.
2: Whereas now I think people are kind of frustrated by the questioning, and they might be frustrated because they already know the answers, or they can point to examples that have that answer. But the important thing is to support the youth in finding that for themselves, which I don't think that we do. So she does say, youth must ask in order to find answers. Youth must analyze and harmonize. Their very eagerness to do so is indicative of their interest. Indifferent passiveness would be death, but this intensity is life. Youth must be converted personally. Only on the strength of a converted youth can this church realize its high and glorious destiny. And I thought that was such an amazing thing that, you know, I think a lot of people need to shift their perspectives on that. But then she shares, on the other hand, youth must admit to the fact that it accepts much without criticism and doubt. So I think there's a difference between being critical and doubting and asking questions and searching, because she says, fruit is eaten without knowing botany. Stars are loved in ignorance of astronomy. Telegrams are sent. I mean, we could change that with texts and emails and everything.
3: Right.
2: With no knowledge of the Morse code. Okay, Morse code doesn't. You know what I mean. Love and friendship, home and books, and nature become dear and of great value with little attempt to explain technical reasons. Let us not encourage youth to segregate religion as the only phase of life upon which to concentrate doubtful inquiry. Let us help them to see that they accept certain conditions with no stronger proof of their doing so than that they provide joy and hope and faith and courage. So she asks, can they not accept religion up to a certain point with the same composure? So on one hand, we do need to realize the hope and joy that the gospel brings, and that, you know, we can ask questions while we're having that joy, and we don't have to be experts, mm-hmm. and that we have the rest of our lives to get more answers.
3: And that passage is a beautiful example of her writing and her voice.
2: Yeah, I loved it. I really did have to keep kind of reminding myself, this was 100 years ago, and it's so relevant to today. I love her, too. This was exciting.
3: In this talk, Elsie quotes from another author in a way that I think resonates for us today. Let me just read a quote here from, she attributes it to an author named Glenn Frank. He talks about how the will to believe has given us great saints. The will to doubt has given us our great scientists. And he says, neither alone makes a whole man. A merely blind faith gives us a soft saint. A merely blind doubt gives us a hard scientist. Humanity owes much to the saint and much to the scientist, but humanity would fare badly if the world were peopled solely by saints with a blind faith or by scientists with a blind doubt. And then he goes on to say, we must act in the light of the best we know at any given moment, but we must be willing to hold our beliefs open to revision in the light of new facts. Thus, can we combine saint and scientist? And so often, and I think our kids really get this message a lot, that it's either science or religion, that it's one or the other, and you can't have faith if you believe in science and vice versa. And I think she's pointing out here, and it's absolutely true, that all truth can be incorporated into both science and faith, and that those two are not necessarily polar opposites. And we would do well to help our young people to understand that and to see that and to help walk them and guide them through working through those kind of false dichotomies.
2: Well, and we do keep saying youth, but as we're talking, I also keep forgetting that she's talking to leaders for youth, because I am thinking about other people in my life that aren't youth that are having these same kind of questions and going through the same kind of thing. And I think that's just a generational thing.
3: Well, and at this time, actually, MIA membership included people up to the age of 35. And so MIA, the youth, is construed very broadly here. And then a lot of the leaders were themselves quite young people. So you do have a really interesting multi-generational thing going on here, but a broad construal of youth.
2: I'm glad you shared that. That's helpful to understand that, too.
3: During this time, the MIA was this huge program that had specifically been given the assignment by the general authorities of being the recreational arm of the church. And so the focus was on activities like drama and dance and music and sports was beginning to be a big thing. And then in the 1930s, and I think it was a response to this sense of crisis at the time, some of the leaders of the church began to feel like maybe we're going a little too far in that secular direction. Maybe the emphasis on recreation needs to be pulled back a little bit, and we need to remember that whatever the activities are in the MIA, the focus needs to be on building faith, on building testimony. And so the MIA continues to still be a big, massive recreational program after this point. But this is also a moment of kind of reorienting to make sure that there's a spiritual focus for everything that they do, and recognizing that all of these great activity programs aren't all that meaningful if the young people don't come away with faith and with testimonies. And you can see Elsie speaking to that concern as well in this talk.
2: She also says with every passing generation, the focuses of the world shift. And so the focuses of, you know, the church can shift too, because answers change with changing problems. When some problems give way to others and the times just change, there's things that change. And so she says, believe not those who assert that the gospel of Jesus Christ is in any way opposed to progress or inconsistent with advancement. So in understanding those fundamentals, again, that she talked about, the roots of the gospel, that's what doesn't change. But other things can change in a way that progresses and helps us to learn and to grow.
4: And I think that, you know, if we help people understand that, you know, the root of things don't change, I think that's a helpful thing for our kids and for everyone around us.
2: Yeah, definitely. In conclusion, I just want to end with this quote that she shares. She says, "Lose no opportunity to light from your fire of belief the fuse which will ignite in them a spark of testimony, that electric force which will generate in them energy to work for the church, heat to warm them to the gospel, light to illumine their way toward a realization of that highest conception of intelligence as the glory of God." So she's saying, be strong for them and encouraging for them. This is the future of the church. And I just think that's neat. And I also, I wanted to know, Lisa, from your perspective, why do you think this talk was included in At the Pulpit?
3: Well, because it is so relevant for today. Because when we read it, I actually was the one that came across this in some other research that I was doing and shared it with the team that was working on the book. And when we read it, it just resonated so much with today's issues. Her voice is so strong and so fresh, and the kinds of questions that she's addressing and the answers that she's giving just seemed really relevant as we think about generational issues.
2: Great, thank you. And we're so lucky to have both of you as our guests today. Thank you, Lisa, and thank you, Katie, for sharing your experiences and your perspectives. And thank you for joining us and listening. I'm your host, Shaylin Back.

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1: As we humble ourselves and exercise faith in Jesus Christ, the grace of Christ and His infinite atoning sacrifice makes it possible to change.
2: Welcome to the General Conference podcast from The Church of Jesus Christ of Latter-day Saints. 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
1: President Thomas S. Monson once shared the story of prison warden Clinton Duffy. During the 1940s and 1950s, Warden Duffy was well known for his efforts to rehabilitate the men in his prison. Said one critic, "You should know that leopards don't change their spots." Replied Warden Duffy, "And you should know I don't work with leopards, I work with men. And men change their spots every day." One of Satan's greatest lies is that men and women cannot change. This untruth gets told and retold in many different ways, as the world says that we simply cannot change. Or worse yet, that we should not change. We are taught that our circumstances define us. We should embrace who we really are, the world says, and be authentic to our true selves. While it is indeed good to be authentic, we should be authentic to our real true selves as sons and daughters of God with a divine nature and destiny to become like Him. If our goal is to be authentic to this divine nature and destiny, then we will all need to change. The scriptural word for change is repentance. Too many people, President Russell M. Nelson teaches, consider repentance as punishment, something to be avoided except in the most serious circumstances. When Jesus asks you and me to repent, He is inviting us to change. Computer software developers use conditional statements to tell computers what to do. These are sometimes referred to as if-then statements, as in, if X is true, then do Y. The Lord also operates through conditions, conditions of faith, conditions of righteousness, conditions of repentance. There are many examples of conditional statements from God, such as, "If you keep my commandments and endure to the end, then ye shall have eternal life, which is the greatest of all the gifts of God." Or, "If ye shall ask with a sincere heart, with real intent, having faith in Christ, then He will manifest the truth of it unto you by the power of the Holy Ghost." Even God's love, although infinite and perfect, is also subject to conditions. For example, "If you keep my commandments, then ye shall abide in my love, even as I have kept my Father's commandments and abide in His love." Elder D. Todd Christofferson further expounded on this gospel truth when he taught, "Some are wont to say the Savior loves me just as I am, and that is certainly true. But He cannot take any of us into His kingdom just as we are, for no unclean thing can dwell there or dwell in His presence. Our sins must first be resolved." The blessing of receiving God's power to help us change is also conditional. The Savior in the Book of Mormon taught,

gives men and women weakness, singular, which is part of our mortal experience as fallen or carnal beings. We have become natural men and women because of the fall of Adam. But through the atonement of Jesus Christ, we can overcome our weakness or our fallen natures. He then says that his grace is sufficient, and if we will humble ourselves and have faith in him, then he will make weak things, plural, become strong unto us. In other words, as we first change our fallen natures, our weakness, then we will be able to change our behaviors, our weaknesses. Let's review the requirements to change according to the Lord's pattern. First, we must humble ourselves. The Lord's condition for change is humility. If they humble themselves before me, he said. The opposite of humility is pride. Pride exists when we think we know better, when what we think or feel takes priority over what God thinks or feels. King Benjamin taught that the natural man is an enemy to God and will be forever and ever unless he putteth off the natural man and becometh a saint through the atonement of Christ, the Lord, and becometh as a child, submissive, meek, and humble. In order to change, we need to put off the natural man and become humble and submissive. We must be humble enough to follow a living prophet, humble enough to make and keep temple covenants, humble enough to repent daily. We must be humble enough to want to change, to yield our hearts unto God. Second, we must have faith in Jesus Christ. Again, the words of the Savior, if they humble themselves before me and have faith in me, he will give us the power to overcome our weaknesses. Humility, coupled with faith in Jesus Christ, will allow us to access the enabling power of his grace and the fullness of blessings available because of his atonement. President Nelson has taught that true repentance begins with faith that Jesus Christ has the power to cleanse, heal, and strengthen us. It is our faith that unlocks the power of God in our lives. Third, through his grace, he can make weak things become strong. If we humble ourselves and have faith in Jesus Christ, then his grace will enable us to change. In other words, he will empower us to change. This is possible because, as he says, my grace is sufficient for all men. His strengthening, enabling grace gives us power to overcome all obstacles, all challenges, and all weaknesses as we seek to change. Our greatest weaknesses can become our greatest strengths. We can be changed and become new creatures. Weak things literally can become strong unto us. The Savior worked out his infinite and eternal atonement so that we could, in fact, repent, change, and become better. We can actually be born again. We can overcome habits and addictions and even the disposition to do evil. As sons and daughters of a loving Father in heaven, we have the power within us to change. The scriptures are full of examples of men and women who changed. Saul, a Pharisee, an active persecutor of the early Christian church, became Paul, an apostle of the Lord Jesus Christ. Alma was a priest in the court of wicked King Noah. He heard the words of Abinadi, fully repented, and became one of the great missionaries of the Book of Mormon. His son Alma spent his youth seeking to destroy the church. He was among the very vilest of sinners until he had a change of heart and became a powerful missionary in his own right. Moses was adopted into Pharaoh's family and raised in luxury as an Egyptian prince. But when he came to understand who he really was and learned of his divine destiny, he changed and became the great law-giving prophet of the Old Testament.
My wife's grandfather, James B. Kaiser, has always impressed me with his own

0: mighty change of heart, born of faithful Latter-day Saint pioneer ancestors in the Salt Lake Valley in 1906. He lost his mother at a young age and struggled throughout his youth. His teenage and young adult years were spent away from the church, during which he acquired a number of bad habits. Nevertheless, he met and married a faithful woman, and together they raised 5 children. In 1943, following the difficult years of the Great Depression and during World War II, Bud, as he was called by friends and family, left Utah and moved to Los Angeles, California to look for employment. During this time away from home, he lived with his sister and her husband, who was serving as the bishop of their ward. With the love and influence of his sister and brother-in-law, he started to revive his interest in the church and began to read the Book of Mormon each night before going to sleep. One night, while reading in Alma chapter 34, his heart was touched as he read the following words: "Yea, I would that you would come forth and harden not your hearts any longer. For behold, this life is the time for men to prepare to meet God. Yea, behold, the day of this life is the day for men to perform their labors." While reading these verses, a powerful feeling came over him, and he knew that he had to change, to repent, and he knew what he must do. He got up from his bed and knelt down and began to pray, pleading with the Lord to forgive him, to give him the strength he needed to make changes in his life. His prayer was answered, and from that time forward, he never looked back. Bud went on to serve in the church and remained a faithful, committed Latter-day Saint to the end of his life. He changed in every way. His mind, his heart, his actions, his very being were changed. Brothers and sisters, our divine destiny and purpose is ultimately to become like our Heavenly Father and Savior Jesus Christ. We do this as we change or repent. We receive the Savior's image in our countenance. We become new, clean, different, and we simply continue to work at it every day. Sometimes it may feel like 2 steps forward and 1 step back, but we continue to humbly move forward in faith. And as we humble ourselves and exercise faith in Jesus Christ, the grace of Christ and his infinite atoning sacrifice makes it possible to change. I witness and testify that Jesus Christ is in reality our Savior and Redeemer. His grace is indeed sufficient. I declare that he is the way, the truth, and the life. In the name of Jesus Christ, amen. Amen.
1: That was Elder Kevin S. Hamilton's talk, "Then Will I Make Weak Things Become Strong," from the Saturday afternoon session of the 192nd Annual General Conference of the Church of Jesus Christ of Latter-day Saints in April 2022. In this last General Conference, President Russell M. Nelson said, "I have prayed that this conference will be a spiritual time of rejuvenation for each one of you. 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
2: Helping to keep your life centered, from the Church of Jesus Christ of Latter-day Saints.
3: A taxi, a schoolboy, and an answer to prayer. We had a prompting that we would find him, so why wasn't it working out? By Sidney Chaim Ihunwo. One day, my missionary companion and I were given a referral to teach a man who lived in a village called Tama, near the beautiful city of Accra, Ghana. The numbering of the houses in that village was not quite accurate, so we were given a written description to help us locate the house. When we arrived in the village, we followed the directions but could not find the man because there seemed to be many houses that fit that same description. Feeling confused, we decided to knock on doors in the neighborhood to ask, but no one seemed to know the man we were looking for. I had the prompting to ask Heavenly Father for help. After we prayed, I had the feeling that we would find the man we were looking for, so we intensified our efforts. Still, we did not find him. We got tired and decided to return to our proselyting area because we had other appointments. When we got to the taxi park, The taxi driver who had brought us to the village saw the disappointed looks on our faces and asked if we had found who we were looking for. Our answer was, of course, no. He suggested we go inside a school that stood on the corner and ask there. We told him that was not the description we had been given, but he insisted. We got out of the taxi and headed to the school, not because we thought we would find anyone, but just to please our concerned friend. As we started walking toward the administration building at the school, a little boy came running in our direction. He smiled and told us that he and his brother were the only members of The Church of Jesus Christ of Latter-day Saints living in this area and that he could help us. My companion and I looked at each other in disbelief. It was a miracle. The boy helped us find the man we were looking for, and eventually he accepted the gospel and was baptized. This experience taught me that Heavenly Father answers prayers in His own time and in His own way. When we do not get immediate answers to our prayers, we can exercise faith in Him and learn to be patient. The author lives in Rivers State, Nigeria. End of the article, A Taxi, A Schoolboy, and An Answer to Prayer, read by Ethan Nelson.
4: Aging Faithfully. Can Walking and Talking Count as Ministering? By Mark Eubank. As Moroni taught, their names were taken that they might be remembered and nourished by the good word of God to keep them in the right way. The following account describes two faithful brethren who didn't have a formal assignment to minister to one another, but found simple ways to strengthen each other. When my brother and I were young, we loved to visit our grandmother. She lived about 15 minutes away from our house, so we visited her frequently. Many times when we arrived at her house, she would be on the telephone. A neighbor called nearly every day just to talk. We never could understand why Grandma spent all the time talking on the phone with a neighbor, so we told her to tell her neighbor she was busy. Grandma would finish the call, smile, and then turn her attention to us. 60 or more years later, I realize that Grandma wasn't being bothered by her neighbor's frequent calls. Rather, these two widows were supporting each other, talking together when others didn't have the same time or interest just to visit. Service is a demonstration of discipleship. As we seek to become more like our Savior, we embrace opportunities to serve, regardless of the who or the when. Notice how the Savior took time to teach Nicodemus, a Pharisee, who came at night to ask him questions. Similarly, Jesus showed love and compassion as he taught the Samaritan woman at the well. But what if we are busy doing good things and someone else needs our help at the same time? The Savior is again our exemplar. When the woman with an issue of blood reached out to touch him as he walked by to serve another, he stopped and ministered to her before going on to minister to the dying young woman. Jesus' example shows us that even interruptions are rich ministering opportunities. Sister Jean B. Bingham, former Relief Society General President, gave a wonderful summary of how we can minister to each other as the Second Coming approaches. What better way to prepare to meet Him than to strive to become like Him through loving ministering to one another? As Jesus Christ taught His followers at the beginning of this dispensation, "If thou lovest Me, thou shalt serve Me." Our service to others is a demonstration of discipleship and our gratitude and love for God and His Son, Jesus Christ. Where do we find ministering opportunities? Often, Christ-like ministering takes place in the small, sincere acts you do every day. My neighbor, Mariner Rigby, is 95 years old. Several years ago, he was in a parking lot when a distracted driver backed over him, crushing his left leg. After 6 weeks of rehabilitation, he could walk again with the aid of a walker. He began walking up to a mile each day. He was joined by 84-year-old Ron Bracken, who had visited Brother Rigby in the rehabilitation center despite dealing with stage 4 bone cancer himself. Since neither of them had a ministering assignment, they decided to minister to each other while walking in the neighborhood. They talked about everything: faith, finances, family, future plans. Oh yes, future plans. They were realistic about their ailments, but motivated each other to pursue future goals. Then again, it wasn't so much what they talked about as it was just being together. They made time for each other. Ministering can include sharing and listening, walking and talking, planning and reminding. Sometimes we may worry about what counts as ministering, but sincere caring counts towards the Lord and each other. Everyone can do that, and it makes a Christ-like difference. The author lives in Utah, USA.
5: praying for opportunities to serve. In your morning prayer, each new day, ask Heavenly Father to guide you to recognize an opportunity to serve one of His precious children. 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President M. Russell Ballard, Acting President of the Quorum of the 12 Apostles, Be Anxiously Engaged, Liahona, November 2012, page 31.
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7: 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I hope you can make it next time I'm a kid in the first grade play.
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9: So, here we are, lost on Mars again with nothing but these cupcakes.
10: And milk.
9: And milk, oh yeah.
10: Dad?
9: Yes, son?
10: What do you want to be when you grow up?
9: Oh, good question. How soon do you think that'll be?
10: You know, when you're tired of living on Mars.
9: I get it. Aliens!
10: Paul says he wants to live here because you play space pirates.
9: Oh, well, I'm sure his dad is good at other kid stuff.
10: Nope, he's a grown-up.
9: Wouldn't last a day out here in the old universe, huh?
10: You know what Paul got for his birthday?
9: No, what?
10: Underwear.
9: Well, a guy needs that, especially here on Mars. Watch it! Alien!
10: Dad, he's a kid.
9: I get it. You're wondering when you'll get underwear for your birthday.
10: Exactly. Paul's dad says we all have to grow up sometimes. More aliens!
9: That was close! Well, you know what your mother is always saying?
10: What?
9: That I'll never grow up.
11: Family, isn't it about time?
10: Oh, yeah.
9: Look, the mothership!
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11: From the Church of Jesus Christ of Latter-day Saints.
12: It can be really hard to talk to people about being sexually abused, but it's something that we need to talk about. It's something that is more detrimental if we keep it inside than if we don't talk about it. About sophomore year of high school, that's when I started noticing things were off. It was just a progressive lack of being able to feel any joy, any happiness, any positive emotions. At one of the lowest points, as I was on a downward trend with my emotional health, one of my closest, most trusted friends molested me. My spirit broke into pieces that day. It was crushed. I was so scared to tell anybody what had happened, mainly because in my mind, I was trying to think that it didn't happen. I would personally leave my journal lying in my room in hopes that my mom would see it and that she would read it, and then she would know that I needed help, because I just couldn't personally bring myself to tell anybody. About a month after I was molested, I had an operation, and when I was in the hospital, my doctors asked me routine questions, and they said that my answers had raised a few red flags and that they were sending their hospital social worker in the morning to talk to me about it. We covered everything from my past of mental health to when I had been molested and how that really was the catalyst that sent me into rock bottom. After I was released from the hospital, I went home and I met with my first therapist. What I realized is I had been at such a low point in my life that the low had become normal. What my psychiatrist recommended is you can take medication, but you also need an equal amount of talking to somebody to really get back to where you need to be. It's okay to talk to other people. The overwhelming amount of love, it surprised me. It made me realize that, oh, you know, it's okay to be sad about what happened, and it's okay to start healing. I thought I had to be perfect to qualify for the Savior's love. And if things like this happen, there's no point of return. One of the important things to realize is we all go through these trials. We're not alone. And if we're a little bit broken, that's okay. There's healing. I never thought that you could be healed through Christ. I knew His atonement took away our sins, but I had never experienced something before where I needed His personal help in healing for myself. I'm not perfect, and that's okay. And that is something that our Heavenly Father sent Jesus Christ to be. He's the person that completes us. He makes us perfect. I can be okay now. God's love for us never ends, no matter our trials. I am closer to our Savior than I have ever been before. And through the darkness that I was able to see the light, our circumstances do not change our Savior's love for us. It's always going to be there, whether we acknowledge it and want it or not. It will always be there.

0: Kenny family has 6 kids, all under the age of 12. Their family's morning routine has been fine-tuned out of necessity to keep the children in order and the parents sane. Claire Kenny begins her kids' morning by waking them up at 6:30 a.m. On this episode of Happy Families, we follow the Kennys as they get ready for the day.
1: We are the Kennys, and my name is Claire. I'm the mom.
2: And I'm Phil, and I'm the dad.
1: And we have 6 beautiful children. Our oldest is Thomas, and he's 11 years old.
2: Daniel's 9.
1: And Sarah is 7.
2: And Lydia's 5.
1: James is 2.
2: And Isaac's our 5-month-old.
1: We got it. We got all of them.
3: Morning is crazy here. We are up at 6:30 and going. We have breakfast. We have kids reading. We have kids practicing their musical instruments, then getting dressed. And I have no idea why, but my kids, like, I swear it should only take like 10 minutes to get your clothes on and like be dressed. But it's like a 40-minute process. I don't know. It's like, come on, turn the water off in the shower. Get out, put your clothes on. Why are you lying on the floor? Get up off the floor. But it's great. It's great. They crack me up. And they also infuriate me sometimes. They come down for breakfast, and it's just this nice little break in the morning from all of the craziness. They all sit down, and while their mouths are full, they can't talk back, they can't say anything, they can't bug their brother or sister, we sit there and I'm able to read to them for a little bit. And I read to them these nice little inspirational stories that kind of teach a lesson. Sometimes I end up in tears because I love the stories and the kids are like, why are you crying, Mom? Okay. Here's our story for today. This is called Kaysen Goes Vroom. Kaysen goes vroom. Look at me, I'm a truck. And now I'm a duck. He zooms down the hall. He spreads his arms wide. Whoosh, Kaysen says, look at me, I'm a plane. Chugga chugga choo choo, and now I'm a train. He jumps in the air.
2: Yeah, the stories always have some sort of positive, uplifting moral message to them. But I, as the kind of class clown in the family, I love to give a little side story of my own that usually is based off of the good story.
1: And you totally upstage his mom every time.
2: So I occasionally upstage mom, but the kids love it and they have a blast when I tell my little side of the story or what happens when you don't obey your mom and dad.
4: Do you guys want to hear another story?
5: Yeah.
4: You guys want to hear a little story that's, there's a little boy named Kaysen, and he's like, hey, look at me, I'm a car. And he goes out into the street and he's pretending he's a car in the street, and all of a sudden a car comes by and almost hits him, and he's like, oh man, that was close.
1: Dad's usually laughing harder than anyone.
2: I think the reason that they're laughing is they're laughing at me laughing at myself.
1: Laughing like a girl.
2: Yeah, exactly.
1: That's great.
5: Yeah, it makes us laugh our heads off.
6: I know, yeah, it makes us laugh a lot, so.
1: Oh, that was a morbid one, Dad. We may have to do another alternate ending, Dad. That was not good.
2: I think, they may not get the message of what the story is about every single time, but I think just having that time together, that family time, is very valuable to us and to them.
1: A nice way to start our day, just a moment together as a family. It's fun.
7: It's really a fun thing to do as a family. Reading and laughing. Can't get better.
2: So one of the things that we love to do is something called sock wars. What we'll do is we'll fold up the laundry and get the socks into the little balls. And when we're all done, we'll start throwing them at each other and having a great time. And so we're able to take a chore and turn it into something fun for the family.
1: Although sometimes I have to say I find socks behind the bed, under the bed, all over the room, rather than in the drawers, but it's all good because they've had a good time. I like it.
6: With our dad, we like to... Like when we're doing laundry,
5: we gather all the socks together and then we get a big pile, and then we each grab about 10 or 15 socks, and then when Dad says go, we start chucking the socks at each other.
6: Yeah, usually a dad is usually who we throw the socks at. Oh yeah, sometimes we hide the socks, and then when everybody's all done with the socks, and we like take out our little like secret thing and then start throwing them.
5: Yeah, I like
8: go, go, go, go, go, go, go, no, no, no, no, no, no, no, no, no, no, no, no, no, no, no, no, no, no, no, no, no, no, no, no, no, no, no, no, no, no, no, no, no, no, no, no, no, no, no, no, no, no, no, no, no, no, no, no, no, no, no, no, no, no, no, no, no, no, no, no, no, no, no, no, no, no, no, no, no, no, no, no, no, no, no, no, no, no, no, no, no, no, no, no, no, no, no, no, no, no, no, no, no, no, no, no, no, no, no, no, no, no, no, no, no, no, no, no, no, no, no, no, no, no, no, no, no, no, no, no, no, no, no, no, no, no, no, no, no, no, no, no, no, no, no, no, no, no, no, no, no, no, no, no, no, no, no, no, no, no, no, no, no, no, no, no, no, no, no, no, no, no, no, no, no, no, no, no, no, no, no, no, no, no, no, no, no, no, no, no, no, no, first hangovers.
9: Funny because my dad pretended to die like by the socks, and it was really funny. Well, it didn't help my mom so much because when we were done, some of the socks fell off of the bed and they were on the ground, and she had to pick them up for us.
1: My favorite thing in the world is to hear my kids laughing and playing together because they're siblings. They're also fighting a lot together and not getting along. But when you hear them, the squeals of laughter and the squeals of joy, and I look in the room and I see that they're playing together, that they're reading together or doing things like that, that is like the best thing for a mother's heart. I love it. And I just know that it's making them closer together as siblings and as a family. I love it.
2: And we try to make our home a place where they want to be, where the kids really want to be, where they want to bring their friends. It's a fun place to be. We just feel like that when you're having fun together, then it's, you know, you're loving one another and you're going to be happy. One of the things our family really likes to do is something called PJ parties. And we like to get the family together. We like watching movies together, but we try to make it into kind of a special event for the kids. And so we all get our PJs on. Mom will make kettle corn for us. And so it almost feels like we're getting the movie theater experience, but we're able to do it at home with the kids and be able to have a nice experience there.
1: The kids will ask, can we have a PJ party tonight? It's not just, can we watch a movie? It's, can we have a PJ party?
10: We're gonna have a PJ party, okay?
11: Yay.
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11: Yay.
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12: Sarah, who wants a blankie?
11: Me, I want a blankie. I want to sit next to you.
12: Okay, I'll share.
10: Okay, James, let's sit up here.
12: For Daddy.
11: Okay, ready?
10: All right, guys, here we go.
9: I like PJ parties because the kettle corn and the hot chocolate tastes really good.
1: Just having everyone together, because, you know, kids watch TV. They'll watch their TV shows on their own, but there's something that's really nice about all of us making it an event, because we can't take our family to the movies all together because it would cost a fortune. So this is what we do as an alternative. It costs a lot less money. We're all able to snuggle up and be comfortable and run around because a two-year-old and a baby don't go to a movie theater well. So it's comfortable being in our home and everyone is able to just be who they are. If someone cries, it's no big deal.
2: I think sometimes with a big family, you have to get kind of creative with what you have at home. You know, we used to eat out a lot more, but each kid that we've had, we found that it becomes really expensive and really difficult. And so some of the things we've done are making our home a movie theater. Or sometimes our kids really love it when Dad does Olive Garden Day, where we'll get together and I'll make breadsticks and pasta, and they feel like this is as good as Olive Garden, or it's better than Olive Garden. So we find ways to make things work at our home, make it a pleasant experience for the kids. Claire came up with this great idea for the kids. We found that we were having such a hard time getting the kids ready each day in the mornings, that there would be so many things from brushing their teeth to making their bed to getting their clothes on. Inevitably, they'd come down the stairs and they wouldn't have done all the things that they were supposed to do. And so they have these tags in their bedroom.
10: Come over here.
12: Put them in.
10: Thank you. Thanks,
12: hey,
10: guys. You
12: head upstairs. Get your tags done.
10: Oh, get your tags.
12: Yes. Go, go, go. Up, up, up.
11: Bye.
10: Hey, don't come down till you got them done.
9: Once I do one of the chores, I put the tag to the other side, and I just really like that plan. It helps me to remember my chores, like to pick up my toys or make my bed or brush my teeth or anything like that. The most thing that I forget is to pick up my pajamas when I get them off in the morning.
1: Yeah, it's nice because for the kids, I feel like it gives them that physical check on there. I've done this in the morning. They're able to move it to the next side. And with our older boys, they don't move the tags as much. The girls still do. But they are able to check it off still in their mind. They can still see that. Yes, I need to comb my hair still. But Mom is still there playing backup with Dad, making sure those tags get moved. That check happens. we have a tradition in our family that every morning while I'm taking the kids to school, we have a little song that we like to sing together. It's a song that my mom actually, when I was a little girl, she sang it to me when we were going on the way to school. As we got older, we go, oh, mom, come on, don't sing that song. But I now sing it to my kids. They haven't quite gotten to that stage where they're telling me, stop, let's stop singing the song. But it's great. It's just a fun way. We're a really musical family, and so it's a fun way to start our day off on the right note, literally.
9: We sing a song called Make It a Good Day. When you listen really closely to the lyrics, it tells you what you should do at school and what you can just do anywhere, I guess.
6: Kind of like have a happier day, like make this day a better day. Your attitude should be positive, so like all the good things can happen and not the bad things.
9: Make it.

0: your part.
1: It's really fun to sing with my siblings that song because sometimes we're on the wrong note and it's just funny to me and I like it.
2: Having a family of any size, I think it takes a whole lot of hard work and it takes a whole lot of commitment from a mom and a dad who really love each other and support each other and having fun. We love to have fun together as a family in any way that we can. Having fun is just so important.
3: The church is here, Nairobi, Kenya. The first two people to join the Church of Jesus Christ of Latter-day Saints in Kenya were baptized and confirmed in 1979. The following year, the first two missionaries, a senior couple, arrived in Kenya. By 1981, two branches were formed in Nairobi and Kiboko. Today, the church in Kenya has 17,430 members approximately, two stakes, 57 wards and branches, one mission, one temple announced Nairobi. Finding joy in the Lord. As a new member of the church, Gladys Ondwari finds joy in the gospel even when she faces trials. I'm so happy. The Lord has opened my eyes at the right time. I know Jesus Christ is my refuge when things are tough.
4: Bringing inspiration and uplifting messages. This is the Latter-day Saints Talk Channel, brought to you by The Church of Jesus Christ of Latter-day Saints.
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6: Now, recently we received a question that says, quote, "I want to understand more about the gift of agency. Is there a difference between agency and free agency?" Close quote. God has told us through his prophets that we are free to choose between good and evil. We may choose liberty and eternal life by following Jesus Christ. We're also free to choose captivity and death by following Satan. The right to choose between good and evil and to act for ourselves is called agency. In the April 2006 General Conference, Elder Robert D. Hales talks about the blessing of agency.
7: As Father Lehi testified to his family of the blessings of agency, I also desire to testify to you, my beloved brothers and sisters, throughout the world and to my family. Agency was manifested in the Council in Heaven as we chose to follow our Heavenly Father's plan and come to mortality for this probationary period. Agency allows us to be tested and be tried to see whether or not we will endure to the end and return to our Heavenly Father with honor. Agency is the catalyst that leads us to express our inward spiritual desires and outward Christ-like behavior. Agency permits us to make faithful, obedient choices that strengthen us so that we can lift and strengthen others. Agency used righteously allows light to dispel the darkness, enables us to live with joy and happiness in the present, look with faith to the future, and even into the eternities, and not dwell on the things of the past. Our use of agency depends and determines who we are and what we will be. To all who desire to enjoy the supernal blessings of agency, I testify that agency is strengthened by our faith and obedience. Agency leads us to act, to seek that we may find, to ask that we may receive guidance from the Spirit, to knock on that door that leads to spiritual light and ultimately salvation. I bear special witness that our Savior Jesus Christ is the source of that light, even the light and life of the world. As we use our agency to follow him, his light will grow within us brighter and brighter until that perfect day when we are welcomed in the presence of Father in heaven for all eternity, that we may use our agency to that sacred and glorious end. I pray in the name of Jesus Christ. Amen.
6: That's Elder Robert D. Hales. In our premortal life, we had moral agency. One purpose of Earth life is to show what choices we will make. If we were forced to choose the right, we would not be able to show what we would choose for ourselves. We are happier doing things when we have made our own choices. Agency was one of the principal issues to arise in the premortal council in heaven. It was one of the main causes of the conflict between the followers of Christ and the followers of Satan. Satan said, quote, "Behold, here am I. Send me. I will be thy son. I will redeem all mankind. That one soul shall not be lost, and surely I will do it. Wherefore, give me thine honor." Close quote. That from Moses chapter 4, verse 1. In saying this, he rebelled against God and sought to destroy the agency of man. His offer was rejected, and he was cast out of heaven with his followers. President Gordon B. Hinckley in the 2001 General Conference talked about our premortal agency.
0: Now, all of us know that war, contention, hatred, suffering of the worst kind are not new. The conflict we see today is but another expression of the conflict that began with the war in heaven. I quote from the book of Revelation, "And there was war in heaven. Michael and his angels fought against the dragon, and the dragon fought and his angels, and prevailed not. Neither was their place found any more in heaven. And the great dragon was cast out, that old serpent called the devil and Satan, which deceiveth the whole world. He was cast out into the earth, and his angels were cast out with him. And I heard a loud voice saying in heaven, Now is come salvation and strength and the kingdom of our God and the power of his Christ." That must have been a terrible conflict. The forces of evil were pitted against the forces of good. The great deceiver, the son of the morning, was defeated and banished, and took with him a third of the hosts of heaven. The book of Moses and the book of Abraham shed further light concerning this great contest. Satan would have taken from man his agency and taken unto himself all credit and honor and glory. Opposed to this was the plan of the Father, which the Son said he would fulfill, under which he came to earth and gave his life to atone for the sins of mankind.
6: That's President Gordon B. Hinckley. Agency allows our life on earth to be a period of testing. When planning for the mortal creation of his children, God said, quote, "We will prove them herewith to see if they will do all things whatsoever the Lord their God shall command them." Close quote. That from Abraham chapter 3, verse 25. Without the gift of agency, we would be unable to show our Heavenly Father whether we would do all that he commanded us. Because we're able to choose, we are responsible for our actions. When we choose to live according to God's plan for us, our agency is strengthened. Right choices increase our power to make more right choices. As we obey each of our Heavenly Father's commandments, we grow in wisdom and strength of character. Our faith increases. We find it easier to make right choices. We begin to make choices as spirit children in our Heavenly Father's presence. Because of the choices we made there, we were allowed to come to earth and receive mortal bodies. Our Heavenly Father wants us to grow in faith, power, knowledge, wisdom, and all other good things. If we keep his commandments and make right choices, the Lord will guide and direct us back to his presence. President Ezra Taft Benson spoke of the constant assistance that the Lord has given us along with our agency in the October 1988 General Conference.
8: I testify that Lucifer was also in the Council of Heaven. He sought to destroy the agency of man. He rebelled. There was war in heaven. And a third of the hosts were cast to the earth and denied a body. Lucifer is the enemy of all righteousness and seeks the misery of all mankind. I testify that all those who come into mortality, our Father's plan, have proved faithful in their first estate in heaven. They are now subject to the test in this second estate. Those who prove faithful in this second estate will have glory added upon their heads forever and ever. I testify that God reveals His will to men through the light of Christ. They receive the additional light of the gift of the Holy Ghost through the laying on of hands by God's authorized servants following baptism. I testify that throughout the ages, God has spoken to His children through His prophets. Only when there is children rejected, the prophets were prophets taken out of their midst, and then tragedy followed.
6: That's President Ezra Taft Benson. We are blessed with the help of ancient and modern prophets, as well as the influence and gift of the Holy Ghost. Ultimately, however, these powerful tools cannot make decisions for us. We must be decisive with our agency. To the New Testament Apostle John, the Lord revealed His dissatisfaction with the spiritually indecisive. The Lord said in the book of Revelation, quote, "I know thy works, that thou art neither cold nor hot. I would that thou wert cold or hot. So then, because thou art lukewarm and neither cold nor hot, I will spew thee out of my mouth." Close quote. That from Revelation chapter 3, verses 15 and 16. As the prophet Joshua in ancient Israel, we too must choose this day whom we will serve. Just as the Lord actively assists us as we utilize our gift of agency, so too does the adversary attempt to subvert our efforts. These competing influences are entirely necessary for agency to exist. We cannot choose righteousness unless the opposites of good and evil are placed before us. Lehi, a great Book of Mormon prophet, told his son Jacob that in order to bring about the eternal purposes of God, there must be, quote, "an opposition in all things. If not so, righteousness could not be brought to pass, neither wickedness, neither holiness nor misery, neither good nor bad," close quote. That from 2 Nephi chapter 2, verse 11. In the April 2003 session of General Conference, Elder Dallin H. Oaks taught of the blessings that can arise from the opposition we face as we exercise our agency.
9: When we give thanks in all things, we see hardships and adversities in the context of the purpose of life. We are sent here to be tested. There must be opposition in all things. We are meant to learn and grow through that opposition, through meeting our challenges and through teaching others to do the same. Our beloved colleague, Elder Neil A. Maxwell, has given us a noble example of this. His courage, his submissive attitude in accepting his affliction with cancer, and his stalwart continued service has ministered comfort to thousands and taught eternal principles to millions. His example shows that the Lord will not only consecrate our afflictions for our gain, but He will use them to bless the lives of countless others. Jesus taught this lesson when He and His disciples met a man who was born blind. "Who did sin, this man or his parents, that he was born blind?" the disciples asked. "Neither," Jesus answered. "The man was born blind that the works of God should be made manifest in him." If we see life through the lens of spirituality, we can see many examples of the works of God being furthered through the adversities of His children. I often visit the American War Memorial in Manila. To me, that is a sacred place. It is the burial place of over 17,000 soldiers, sailors, and airmen who lost their lives in World War II battles in the Pacific. The memorial also honors over 36,000 other servicemen who also lost their lives, but whose bodies were never recovered. As I walk past the beautiful walls where are inscribed their names and the state of their origin, I see many that I suppose were faithful Latter-day Saints. Reflecting on the wartime deaths of so many worthy and wonderful members, and how much suffering this has caused their loved ones, I've thought of President Joseph F. Smith's great vision recorded in the 138th section of the Doctrine and Covenants. He saw an innumerable company of righteous spirits who had been faithful in the testimony of Jesus while they lived in mortality. They were organized and appointed as messengers, clothed with power and authority, and commissioned to go forth and carry the light of the gospel to them that were in darkness. And thus was the gospel preached to the dead. Reflecting on this revelation and remembering the millions who have fallen in war, I rejoice in the Lord's plan in which the adversity of the death of many righteous individuals is turned into the blessing of righteous messengers to preach the gospel to their countless comrades in arms. When we understand this principle, that God offers us opportunities for blessings and blesses us through our own adversities and the adversities of others, we can understand why He has commanded us again and again to thank the Lord thy God in all things.
6: That's Elder Dallin H. Oakes. God also allows Satan to oppose the good. In the book of Moses, the Lord said of Satan, quote, I caused that he should be cast down, and he became Satan, yea, even the devil, the father of all lies, to deceive and to blind men, and to lead them captive at his will, even as many as would not hearken unto my voice, close quote. That from Moses chapter 4, verses 3 through 4. Satan does all he can to destroy God's work. He, quote, seeks the misery of all mankind. He seeketh that all men might be miserable like unto himself, close quote. That from 2 Nephi chapter 2, verses 18 and 27. He does not love us. He does not want anything good for us. He does not want us to be happy. He wants to make us his slaves. He uses many disguises to enslave us. Elder Oakes, in the October 1991 General Conference address, revealed insight into the motivation of the adversary.
9: Few experiences illustrate mortal feelings of joy better than the recovery of something precious we fear we have lost. The scriptures illustrate this experience. In the parable of the lost sheep, the shepherd invited his friends to rejoice with him, for he had found his sheep which was lost. Likewise, Jesus explained, joy shall be in heaven over one sinner that repenteth. In another parable, a father rejoiced in the return of a prodigal son, explaining, for this thy brother was dead and is alive again, and was lost and is found. These experiences are symbolic of our eternal journey. The fall has separated us from our heavenly home. We must choose which way we will go. Satan, who was separated from God and permanently lost, would like to see our separation become permanent also. Father Lehi taught that Satan's purpose is to make men miserable. Because he had fallen from heaven and had become miserable forever, Satan sought also the misery of all mankind. Those who yield to his enticings are on the way to the same miserable destiny as he. Shut out from the presence of God, they will be in a state of misery and endless torment. As the Lord said about the wicked, misery shall be their doom. Much of the misery encouraged by Satan comes from losses. Satan experienced that kind of misery when he lost his first estate. Now he tries to inflict similar losses on those who have proceeded to mortality, the second estate. Satan encourages a loss of virtue, a loss of integrity, a loss of reputation, a loss of ideals, a loss of wholesome associations, and even a loss of life.
6: That's Elder Dallin H. Oakes. It's important to realize that though Satan's opposition is felt to all things that are good and just, he has not given power over us to destroy our souls. President Boyd K. Packer in the April 1988 General Conference spoke of the power of the atonement of Christ over the influence of Satan.
10: I readily confess that I would find no peace, neither happiness nor safety in a world without repentance. I do not know what I should do if there were no way for me to erase my mistakes. The agony would be more than I could bear. It may be otherwise with you, but not with me. An atonement was made, ever and always. It offers amnesty from transgression and from death if we will but repent. Repentance is the escape clause in it all. Repentance is the key with which we can unlock the prison from inside. We hold that key within our hands, and agency is ours to use it. How supernally precious freedom is. How consummately valuable is the agency of man. Lucifer, in clever ways, manipulates our choices, deceiving men about sin and consequences. He and his angels with him tempt us to be unworthy, even wicked. But he cannot, with all his power, he cannot completely destroy us, not without our own consent. Had agency come to man without the atonement, it would have been a fatal gift.
6: That's Elder Boyd K. Packer. Even though we are free to choose our course of action, we are not free to choose the consequences of our actions. This is what divides the concept of free agency from that of true agency. Consequences, whether good or bad, follow as a natural result of any choice we make. We are free to choose, but we are not free from the results of our decisions. Elder Robert D. Hales, during the October 2010 General Conference, spoke of the Savior's example with respect to the accountability that results from our choices.
11: Throughout his life, our Savior showed us how to use our agency. As a boy in Jerusalem, he deliberately chose to be about his Father's business. In his ministry, he obediently chose to do his Father's will. In Gethsemane, he chose to suffer all things, not by my will, but by thine be done. And there appeared an angel unto him from heaven, strengthening. On the cross, he chose to live. He chose to love his enemies, praying, Father, forgive them, for they know not what they do. And then, so that he could finally demonstrate that through his choosing and the actions which he took in his life for himself, he was left alone and said, Father, why hast thou forsaken me? At last he exercised his agency to act, enduring to the end until he could say, it is finished. Though he was in all points tempted, like as we are, with every choice and every action, he exercised the agency to be our Savior, to break the chains of sin and death for us. And by his perfect life, he taught us that when we choose to do the will of our Father in heaven, our agency is preserved, our opportunities increased, and we progress. Evidence of this truth is found throughout the scriptures. Job lost everything he had, yet chose to remain faithful, and he gained the eternal blessings of God. Mary and Joseph chose to follow the warnings of an angel to flee into Egypt, and the life of the Savior was preserved. Joseph Smith chose to follow the instructions of Moroni and the restoration unfolded as prophesied. Whenever we choose to come unto Christ, take his name upon us, and follow his servants, we progress along the path to eternal life. In our mortal journey, it is helpful to remember that the opposite is also true when we don't keep the commandments and the promptings of the Holy Ghost. Our opportunities are reduced. Our abilities to act and progress are diminished. When Cain took his brother's life because he loved Satan more than God, his spiritual progress was stopped. In my youth, I learned an important lesson about how actions may limit our freedom. One day, my father assigned me to varnish a wooden floor. I made the choice to begin at the door and work my way into the room. When I was almost finished, I realized I had left myself no way to get out. There was no window, no door on the other side. I had literally painted myself into a corner. I had no place to go. I was stuck. Whenever we disobey, we spiritually paint ourselves into a corner and are captive to our choices. Though we are spiritually stuck, there is always a way back. Like repentance, turning around, walking across the newly varnished floor means more work, yes. A lot of resanding and refinishing. Returning to the Lord isn't easy, but it is worth it.
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13: I'm Ben Godfrey, and today I'm joined by two wonderful guests. First, a PhD historian in the Church History Department specializing in women's history, Kate Holbrook. Welcome, Kate.
14: Thanks, Ben.
13: And joining us again, our friend Sarah Eyring. Welcome, Sarah.
15: Thank you so much.
13: Sarah has recently read Saints Volume 1 and will be sharing her thoughts and questions in our episode today. Today's episode, we're going to be talking about chapters 22 through 25 of Saints. This is a pretty amazing part of the history of our church, some pretty difficult things going on, and some things that I think some of our listeners probably haven't heard about before. Kate, maybe you could set the scene for us. What's happening in Kirtland and Missouri, and specifically with the finances of the church? Kind of what's going on at this point?
14: Financially, it's a really difficult period for the church. Joseph Smith and others were constantly thinking, we need to build the kingdom of God. How do we get money to finance the building of the kingdom of God? Because these things, they take money.
13: So they had a few different ideas. I'm remembering from chapter 22, at one point they decide to start a store so we can raise some funds that way. Let's listen to a little quote here from the book about that effort with the store in Kirtland.
16: With the saints in Missouri needing a new place to settle, Joseph felt even more pressure to raise money to buy lands. He decided to open a church store near Kirtland and borrowed more money to purchase goods to sell there. The store had some success, but many saints took advantage of Joseph's kindness and trust, knowing he would not refuse them credit at the store. Several of them also insisted on trading for what they needed, making it difficult to turn a cash profit on the goods.
14: This is really a good insight into one of the things Joseph Smith was up against, was his

0: So was he able to delegate that responsibility of controlling the store, or was that something that he continued to grapple with?
1: He continued to grapple with it, and then he opens a store again later in Nauvoo. So I think there was something about being at the center of the community, mm-hmm. as you are in a store, that appealed to him, and knowing the needs of people, the way you get an insight when you're running a store.
2: So also in chapter 22, we learn the story about what becomes Doctrine's Covenant section 111. You can learn about the trip to Salem. It wasn't necessarily successful from the financial standpoint, but we did receive revelation from the Lord about there are more treasures than one in the city of Salem. Let's move on into chapter 23, which is really kind of the meat of our discussion today. We hear this thing called the Kirtland Safety Society. What is that? Most of our listeners may never have even heard of this bank that was started by the church.
1: It was a bank, but it was a precursor to a bank. They thought, well, this is another way we can print our own currency, which was something people were doing in the U.S. at the time. And we can try to build up the local economy and at the same time earn some interest through this venture that we can put into the coffers of the church so that we can... Joseph felt God telling him to buy more land, and he didn't have the money to buy the land. So this was an effort to have money to improve the financial well-being of the saints and to be able to accomplish what he felt God was telling him to do. So some of the 12 went to fill out the paperwork from a federal perspective to make sure everything was being done on the up and up. And meanwhile, Joseph met with people throughout town trying to get them to invest in the safety society.
2: They were pretty confident this was a standard sort of thing that you would do. I remember the story that they sent some people off to get printing plates. So it was, yeah, this is going to work out. We're going to get the paperwork, but the state doesn't grant them the license that they needed to be a formal bank. Is that right?
1: That's right. And one of the reasons the state doesn't grant them the license is because of nationally, some of these small banks are starting to fail. This is the beginning, soon plunging into a tremendous national financial crisis. So the timing of the Safety Society was really bad.
2: Yeah.
1: And these national pressures, they entered Kirtland and pretty soon the Safety Society was failing.
2: It would be sort of like, you know, really getting big in the stock market right before the Great Depression. That's kind of what was happening, right? We have the financial panic of 1837 coming around the corner, and they don't know that yet. But they're plunging in here with this new society.
1: And some of them are really putting, especially Joseph Smith, who invested thousands of dollars, much of his personal money went into this Safety Society, but he certainly wasn't the only one. A lot of people felt like this is what God wanted them to do. Joseph Smith was confident that this is what God wanted them to do. And so they sacrificed and put their money into it. And then it didn't work out.
2: What happened? I mean, it wasn't a swimming success. Is that what you're telling me?
1: It wasn't a swimming success in part because banks were failing around the country, but also in part because a man named Grandison Newell resented the saints, was worried about them, hated Joseph Smith, and he started to figure out what he could do personally to make the bank fail.
0: Oh, no.
1: And he was savvy, and his efforts worked. So a lot of people, even who initially really believed in the Safety Society, even members of the 12, started withdrawing their support from the Safety Society, and it takes everybody sticking with it to make a go of it. So Joseph Smith, bless his heart, he never abandoned it. He kept his funds in there, but the others did not.
2: Let's listen to another little quote here from the book about Grandison Newell, who has become one of my new favorite villains of our story.
3: Soon after the Safety Society opened for business, a man named Grandison Newell began hoarding banknotes. A longtime resident of a nearby town, Grandison hated Joseph and the saints. He had enjoyed some prominence in the county until the saints arrived, and now he often looked for ways, legal or otherwise, to harass them.
2: When you were telling us about the Kirtland Safety Society, I sort of was thinking about It's a Wonderful Life. You know, remember that movie? Sarah, come on, you've
0: yes,
2: seen that movie.
0: I have seen that movie.

0: see every year at Christmas, right?
1: Exactly. And what are the, you know, he always says, you know, your money isn't here. Your money's in the house and the farm. Well, that's kind of what's happening in Kirtland a little bit.
2: Yeah.
1: And Grandison Newell is worse than Mr. Potter. Was that his name from the story? So he's hoarding these notes. He's trying to sink the bank. Yeah. He's going to put them under. So Joseph and Sidney, they leave town. And even some of Joseph's supporters are, like you said, not very happy.
2: Yeah.
1: What happened to Parley Pratt?
2: Parley Pratt was, and I'm descended from him, so I really perk up when he messes up.
1: Well, tell us about what he did or what he said.
2: He became really disillusioned. He withdrew his support from the Safety Society, and he wrote this really angry letter blaming Joseph, accusing him of trying to manipulate.
1: There's a quote in the book where he says, "The whole scene of speculation in which we have been engaged is of the devil."
2: And this letter gets distributed throughout town. Everybody reads it. Joseph Smith reads it. Parley tries to leave. He's really breaking with the church.
1: Now, what is Parley's calling at this time?
2: He's an apostle.
1: He's an apostle of the church. I mean, that is so hard for us today to kind of imagine an apostle writing an angry public letter to the prophet of the church.
2: Accusing him of falling.
1: Even in the temple, they're having a meeting in the temple and Parley calls Joseph out.
2: It's hard for me to imagine how stressful it was when people would come to the temple to have meetings where they discuss spiritual things and they discuss temporal things. And these angry people, including sometimes it was apostles, sometimes it was just other church members, sometimes it was people who weren't members of the church, would sit in the back and heckle, or else they would just stand at the pulpit, or they'd try to intimidate whoever was speaking and sit up there behind them. The contention that was present everywhere, but even at church meetings, what a rough time for everyone.
0: Very, very difficult. So were any and everybody invited to these church meetings or into the temple? Why was there such contention, even among members who were trying to be righteous?
2: That's a good point that you bring up, that this temple is not the temple we think of today, not something that you have or recommend to enter, but it was an open forum.
0: And some
2: meetings were closed, but some were just public meetings that people could attend.
1: It's kind of like maybe analogous to us going to sacrament meeting, like visitors welcome, you know?
2: Yeah.
1: And there they are. And there's one particular scene in the book that I think will surprise many members. And this is this scene with Joseph Sr. Can you relate that story to us and just help our listeners understand what's going on?
2: So Joseph Smith is gone. Joseph Smith Jr. has left town. He's afraid for his own safety. He's afraid he's going to be arrested. But that doesn't give people more confidence in him or in what's going on. So in his absence, Joseph Smith Sr. gives a talk in the temple. And as he's doing that, one man runs up and starts to try to pull him down. And suddenly other men jump up with knives drawn. Joseph Sr.'s son, William, sees his father being abused and runs up to save him. And somebody pulls a sword and points it at his throat and says, "Stop right there, or I'll run you through." An incredible explosion of violence. So then people, they see this, and what would you do? They start running.
0: Definitely.
1: It even says they that there's people like jumping out windows.
2: Jumping out windows.
1: They just want to get out.
2: Yeah.
1: It's scary.
2: Yeah.
1: Can you imagine?
2: Tensions are high and there are weapons and you want to get out of there.
0: That is so frightening.
1: Eventually, things calm down enough that the crowd is dissipated and so forth. Let's come back to Parley Pratt just for a moment. Parley leaves town, right?
2: Mm-hmm.
1: He's kind of out of there and he's on the road and he meets somebody coming the other direction from Missouri.
2: He meets Thomas Marsh, David Patton, and William Smith coming from Missouri to visit Kirtland. And Parley had sold some land. Most of the saints' wealth was in land and the land was being devalued. And these men see him. They're his brothers in the Quorum of the Twelve. And they say, what are you thinking? Why are you denying all that you know is true and the way you're behaving right now? And they convince him to go back. And by the time he's back there, he's really admitting, I was unfair. I misrepresented what Joseph Smith was doing. I'm sorry.
0: It seems as though, I mean, Parley isn't the only prominent member of the church or leader of the church to leave the church, or some were even excommunicated. But it seems that when they return, when they are repentant and humble and admit their mistakes, it seems that both Joseph Smith and, of course, the Lord forgive them and allow them to come back into the church. I think that's so incredible and so encouraging for anybody else who feels that they have made a mistake to know that there's forgiveness like that.
1: I love that, Sarah. I think oftentimes when we are in need of correction, or we know that others are, I can just speak for myself. I don't know that I'm as quick to forgive as I see the prophet Joseph do. And even Parley, I don't know if I'm as quick to forgive myself and to say that was a moment of anger and I'm done with that and I'm coming back full steam ahead. I'm back on the Lord's team. You know, I just think there's something maybe we could all learn from that attitude of forgiving others and forgiving ourselves.
2: I was struck by the humility necessary as part of that component on Joseph Smith's part to immediately, Parley's crying, saying, I'm sorry, to immediately embrace him and say, it's okay, when that letter did a lot of damage, but also humility on Parley P. Pratt's side.
1: In Kirtland, there's another part of this story that, again, I think many of our listeners will not be familiar with, and that is a woman by the name of Fanny Alger. Can you tell us, you know, just in summary, what do we know about Fanny Alger and Joseph Smith's relationship with her as the historical record can reveal to us?
2: We don't know a lot, but there are enough sources suggesting that Fanny Alger married Joseph Smith that we think she was probably the first plural wife that he took. This was a couple of years after he was first told to practice plural marriage. And Fanny, she and her family were members of the church, and Joseph Smith approached her family and said, I would like to invite Fanny to be a plural wife, and asked that she pray and receive a confirmation on her own that this was something that she wanted to do. And from what we can tell, she did. Her uncle performed the ceremony. And then sometime later that year, the marriage might have lasted only a few months, the family left to go to Missouri. Fanny didn't talk about the experience. Her parents didn't talk about the experience, and Joseph didn't. So we really don't know anything about the details of what it meant to them to be married. We just know that this was something that was performed. Fanny's parents later, they stayed with the saints and they went to Utah and they were lifelong members of the church. Fanny herself didn't journey to Utah. She fell in love, got married, had children, spent a lifetime with this man, and they ended up, you know, dying within a few years of each other, and she's buried next to him.
0: So where do we get this information about Fanny from? What sort of documentation do we have on this?
1: I think that's a great question that a lot of our listeners will want to know, because I think this will be an unfamiliar. And I would just invite them to go to saints.lds.org, where there is a topic specifically about Fanny Alger. And in that topic, there's a bibliography, and you can see the sources that we used in Saints. We have the journal entries. The documents that survive, limited as though they be, you can check them all out there. And if you're interested in learning more, I just invite you to check that out. And in addition, you may also be familiar with the gospel topic essay on plural marriage in Kirtland and Nauvoo. And I just invite our listeners that are curious and want to know more to read the gospel topic essay as well, which is an excellent source of the original to find the original sources through the footnotes in that gospel topic essay. This is a quote from Saints concerning this marriage to Fanny Alger.
3: Following the Lord's command, Joseph proposed marriage to Fanny with the help of Levi and the approval of her parents. Fanny accepted Joseph's teachings and his proposal, and her uncle performed the ceremony. Since the time had not come to teach plural marriage in the church, Joseph and Fanny kept their marriage private, as the angel had instructed. But rumors spread among some people in Kirtland. By the fall of 1836, Fanny had moved away.
2: I might want to mention that this is another wedge in the relationship between Oliver Cowdery and Joseph Smith. These two men who had seen such miracles together, who had been worked together in the translation of the Book of Mormon, who had had the priesthood restored to them, all of these tensions are driving them apart. And hearing that Joseph Smith had taken on an additional wife was another real wedge, a real concern to Oliver Cowdery.
1: It's difficult for us to imagine, you know, how real that was for him. But Oliver really is very frustrated, and their friendship, they were brothers, you know, that, like you say, they were in all these things together. And now that relationship's kind of falling apart between Joseph and Oliver. There's another difficult part in this story. Hiram Smith's wife, Jerusha, passes away, and he marries a person that's going to become really important in church history. Do you remember who she is, and can you tell us about her a little bit?
2: Yeah, so Mary Fielding had joined the church in Canada. Parley P. Pratt had taught her brother and her sister and her, and then she'd come to Kirtland. She was full of faith and enthusiasm and hope, and she was in her 30s, had never been married, and people could see meeting her what a good, solid woman she was. Well, Hiram has just been made a member of the first presidency of the church, and he has 6 young children. His wife, Jerusha, died just a few days after the birth of their 6th child. So you can imagine how overwhelmed and devastated he is. And Joseph says to him, "I think you should marry Mary."
1: Thanks, brother.
2: Yeah. And it strikes him as a good idea, and he proposes, and she gladly accepts bringing, you know, taking on 6 children. But she does it. She does it with aplomb.
1: Some of us have this picture in our minds. There's a painting, a famous church history painting, and it's Mary Fielding Smith with her cattle, and she's bringing her wagon into the valley, right? Now I know who she is a little bit better. This is a woman who, in her 30s, took on a family, and she's a strong lady. There's no keeping her down, but I love how this story helped me understand who she was a little bit more.
2: And sometimes we think of the child she has with Hiram, Joseph F. Smith, as an only child. You know, he was not an only child. He had right. These 6 older siblings.
1: It's an amazing part of the story.
0: So there are also things happening in England at this time. Can you tell us a little bit about that, the story going on there?
2: So glad you mentioned that, Sarah, because when you're talking about all of this financial stress and discord, you can see feeling like everything is bad. What are we even doing here? But then you think about the miracles that were taking place in England. Missionaries there were having tremendous success. They first landed in Preston, England, and they found people who were just ready to embrace the gospel. And a lot of the new members were young people, working class people who needed some hope in their lives and were religiously attuned. And the church teachings just really had what they needed. And so those new members, it was growing so quickly. A lot of them, when they were able to, came and started to gather with the saints, which in addition to being a really good thing, this infusion of people with bright hope and faith also put more financial stress on
0: definitely.
2: The saints. And the neighbors who were suspicious of these people, these populations getting bigger and bigger, then would see more people just streaming in from another country, and they weren't wealthy people with means. And so it also increased the strength. But it's useful to think about the spiritual communion people were having in England, but also still in Kirtland and in far west Missouri. at the same time that there were these tremendous challenges.
1: It is nice to remember there's sort of some happy things going on, because at the end of this chapter or these chapters, I sort of left with this feeling of, you know, Joseph and Oliver are kind of on the outs. At the end of this chapter, chapter 25, Joseph and Sidney are kind of right out of town in cover of darkness because people are so angry. It's a kind of a difficult moment, but they're going to move on to Zion, and we're going to follow up with the story as they arrive in Zion and try to build Zion in Missouri. Thank you so much, Kate Holbrook, for being here with us today. And also, Sarah, thank you so much for being with us. Thank you, our listeners, for listening in today. And as always, you can learn more about Saints by going to saints.lds.org, where you can watch the latest videos, read the topics, and follow the chapters that we've discussed today. I'm Ben Godfrey. Thank you for listening.
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6: 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The Church's Addiction Recovery Program is about supporting and connecting with each other in overcoming addiction, but most importantly, it's about connecting with the Savior. We each struggle with our own personal challenges. For many, addictive or compulsive behaviors may be one of these trials. We don't always talk openly about addiction or compulsive behaviors in society, and especially in the church. If you or a loved one is struggling with addiction, you may feel shame or embarrassment, or be worried about judgment from others. If you are struggling with an addiction, you may feel that you are a broken or bad person. This challenge can feel overwhelming, embarrassing, or insurmountable. However, none of our actions can change our value in God's eyes. We are all of infinite worth, and you are not alone in your trials. All things, including recovery from addiction, are possible through Christ. This is also true for those who may struggle with the pain or consequences of the actions of another. President M. Russell Ballard has taught, "For those of you who have fallen prey to any kind of addiction, there is hope, because God loves all of His children, and because the atonement of the Lord Jesus Christ makes all things possible. I have seen the marvelous blessing of recovery that can set one free from the chains of addiction. The Lord is our shepherd, and we shall not want as we trust in the power of the atonement. I know the Lord can and will free the addicted from their bondage. For as the Apostle Paul proclaimed, I can do all things through Christ, which strengtheneth me." From Philippians 4:13. Connecting with Jesus Christ and with others. A variety of treatments for addictive behaviors exist. The Addiction Recovery Program, ARP, of The Church of Jesus Christ of Latter-day Saints, is a path to healing that provides a safe and supportive place for anyone working to overcome addictive or compulsive behaviors. The program consists of in-person or online support groups that follow a 12-step approach with a gospel framework. Each group is made up of participants working toward recovery, ARP service missionaries, and facilitators who have found recovery and healing through the addiction recovery program themselves. There are two types of addiction recovery meetings. One, meetings focused on general addictions, and two, meetings focused on overcoming pornography use. There are also support groups for spouses and family members to attend. The Addiction Recovery Program is about supporting and connecting with each other in overcoming addiction, but most importantly, it's about connecting with the Savior Jesus Christ. He wants to help us in our trials, and He is the source of healing. how to find a meeting. Every week, around 2,800 ARP meetings are held in 30 different countries and 17 different languages. If you'd like to find a meeting, visit addictionrecovery.churchofjesuschrist.org. These meetings happen in person and online. If there are no meetings in your area, or if you feel more comfortable attending virtually, you can join an online or phone meeting. You can also ask your church leaders if an in-person meeting can be arranged in your area. At ARP groups, there's no pressure to participate more than you would like to. You can start by attending a meeting and simply observing, listening to others, and feeling the Spirit. Here are three experiences from people who have attended the Addiction Recovery Program, one who attended for herself, one who is now a facilitator, and one who attended to support a friend. This last story is available in the digital version of this article. Dorinda's experience overcoming alcoholism. Name has been changed. I began to drink at a young age. In the country where I lived, that was socially accepted, and I felt pressure to drink to be accepted. After I got married, my husband and I became submerged in alcoholism. This truly worried my parents. Even after my husband and I had our first child, our addiction to alcohol did not stop. Soon after the birth of our child, I became a member of The Church of Jesus Christ of Latter-day Saints, and I stopped drinking and started making progress to overcome my addiction. These changes irritated my husband, and he was upset that I would not drink and party with him. After much prayer and fasting, seeking to determine the will of the Lord, I left my husband and moved to the United States. As I strived to live the gospel of Jesus Christ, I was able to overcome my alcoholism, but I still struggled to manage my anxiety and feelings of desperation. I eventually got remarried to a fellow church member, but I continued to struggle. I was invited to an addiction recovery program group by a sister at church. I have no doubt that Heavenly Father is mindful of me, because what I learned there was specifically for me. We discussed how the feeling of isolation is a common element for those who have experienced addiction. This isolation was something that I had imposed on myself and struggled with. Through the addiction recovery program, I realized that I do not have to live isolated from God and others. I have the strength and the faith to face challenges and overcome them. Now I know that I am not alone. I still attend the group meetings, and sometimes my husband attends the group meetings with me. There are people from everywhere at the online meetings, and we learn from each other's experiences and offer support to each other. My bishop, my husband, and my children also know that I need their support. Most of all, I know that it is through the atonement of Christ that I can overcome my addiction. Ashley's experience overcoming drug addiction. I didn't realize the safety the gospel of Jesus Christ provided me until I gave up my agency to addiction. I started drinking and smoking weed at age 14. When I was 16, I spent 15 months in a lockdown adolescent facility. When I left, I relapsed. I was stealing to get money for drugs, and I had limited contact with my family. At one point, I lived with a family who were all dealing and doing drugs. My situation was dark and scary. I was as low as you can get. By the time I was 19, I was addicted to heroin. For a long time, I didn't think I had it in me to achieve long-term sobriety or live a life of peace or fulfillment. Nevertheless, I saw God's hand in my life in small miracles, like finding a Book of Mormon bookmark in an old Bible, or having my dad's unending love and support. Through these small messages, I heard the Lord's voice. I got sober from heroin and decided to experiment and see what would happen if I did everything God asked me to do. I decided that if keeping the commandments made me happy, I would stay sober. Quitting cigarettes and coffee and going through the repentance process was tough, but I felt different after I did. I started to feel safe. Throughout my years of addiction, I attended meetings of the church's Addiction Recovery Program. I even met my future husband at one of the meetings. Each time I attended, I was welcomed with open arms. It was a safe place for me. During one meeting, a man offered to say a special prayer for me. That night, I felt Heavenly Father's love for me. I felt worthy of being clean. I got sober 1 month later. For almost 5 years now, I have been a facilitator in the addiction recovery program. My favorite part about the meetings is that you can see and experience the gospel of Jesus Christ at work. There are no feelings of comparing yourself with others or concerns about being accepted. People are there because they need God, and they are willing to set pride aside to feel His peace. These meetings are one of the places that I have felt the Spirit the most in my life. The meetings are a place of love, support, and hope. They are a place of safety, where pain and problems are shared, and where we truly can help bear each other's burdens. I feel that when people are early in recovery, God is so present in their lives. Small miracles and tender mercies happen regularly, and I believe that they're little nudges from God to keep these people going in the right direction. It has been an honor for me to be able to use my experience with addiction and getting clean to give hope to those who still struggle. If I could go back in time, knowing what I know now, I would choose to follow the counsel of our church leaders. I would choose not to try drugs or alcohol. But I know that the Lord can work all things to the good of those who love Him. I know that is what has happened for me. I have been able to turn my heartache and pain into a message of hope. 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
12: Welcome to Into All the World, where we discuss missionary work and the global reach of the church around the world. I'm Tim Taggart, and joining me in the studio today are President Donald and Jane Pugh, who have recently returned from the Pennsylvania Harrisburg Mission. Thank you for being with us in the studio today.
13: Thank you for having us.
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13: Go ahead, Jane.
14: Well, I'll probably do best on our family. We have 5 children, and while we were on our mission, we had our youngest daughter get married, and we had 5 grandbabies born. And so we'll soon have 10 babies, grandbabies, and now all our children are married in a way, so we miss them, but the work takes a lot of time and energy, and I felt lucky for my personality that I could just really focus in on my missionary work without having a family to worry about, and then President was really good to include me on everything that he did, and we got to be together and do this together, and I loved that part of it. I've never quite had enough of him, and because he spread himself, you know, through church work and business. And for the first time, I had him locked in our Avalon a lot of times that I just had him all to myself.
12: And it's interesting. You really spend a lot of time together in this calling, so different than almost any other calling
14: in
12: the church
14: that
12: you've ever had or ever will have.
14: And we loved it.
12: Yeah.
13: Yeah. Well, we left on our mission from Bellevue, Washington, which is a suburb of Seattle. We lived there for about 20 years. I was there with a business opportunity. I owned a company that I was a distributor for Cummins diesel engines in the Pacific Northwest. And so that took us to the Northwest and it became our home. We raised our five kids there and loved it a great deal. And since our mission, we've moved down here to Salt Lake City last fall and are enjoying being back in Utah, where I'm originally from. And Sister Pugh is originally from Southern California.
12: Great. We appreciate kind of getting acquainted a little bit, and now help us get acquainted with the mission. Tell us a little bit about the mission and about the people. Just help us get acquainted with the mission.
13: Sure. Our mission was headquartered in Harrisburg, Pennsylvania, which is the state capital of Pennsylvania. And in the central portion, we had everything from York in the south to Scranton in the north and Lancaster in the east over to Altoona in the western part of the state. It's a very beautiful country, gorgeous scenery, very rural for the most part. So we learned how to enjoy farm country and the Appalachian Mountains and the other gorgeous things that there are in central Pennsylvania.
12: Mm-hmm. Beautiful. Tell us a little bit about the people.
13: The people are very nice people. Many of the people in the East have lived there for generations, and so they go back and they're very proud of their heritage. You have people from all over the world there. It's a real melting pot of people, lots of different people from different religious backgrounds. Pennsylvania was originally founded as a haven for religious freedom. When William Penn received a grant from the King of England. And so there were many people that came there, Quakers and Amish people who came to be able to have freedom of religion. And so it's a very diverse culture. And in the Harrisburg area, there's a lot of people that are affiliated with government agencies being the state capital. So you have professional people and manufacturing people, rural people. It's a very diverse population in central Pennsylvania.
12: Excellent. So how's the church growing? Are there stakes, districts?
13: Wards? Yes. In our mission, there were five stakes. So everything is stakes. Each of those stakes had several branches, smaller units. But the church is growing and developing there and has very strong leadership. When we were there, I think four of the five stake presidents were converts to the church.
12: Great.
13: And really were outstanding, strong leaders, but were local from Pennsylvania.
12: Yeah.
13: With the exception of, I think, one or two.
12: That's great. And you begin to see that strength of leadership. One of the miracles of the church that sometimes we don't appreciate because it's so normal for those of us who live in the strongholds of the Wasatch Front is the fact that this church, no matter where it is in one country, is a local church. We have the language of the local people. We have leadership that are converted, baptized, and are raising their families in the local area. So we speak of an American church or that sort of thing, but almost more than any other, we are a local church, and that's what you've just described.
13: Absolutely.
12: Yeah. Mm-hmm. Well, how is the church growing? How do missionaries find people to teach, and how engaged are the members in finding people for the missionaries?
13: Well, it seems like people find the church in every different way. We, of course, as missionaries, are working hard to talk to everyone we see, but we also found that a lot of times people found us. And that was an interesting thing to observe. People would come in contact with the church in different ways. We had one lady I remember by the name of Vicky who was in the York area, and she heard about the church from seeing an advertisement on television for the Book of Mormon. And she had had some health problems. She was a veteran of the Gulf War and had sustained some injuries there and subsequently had had a stroke and had some serious problems. But she just was touched by this Book of Mormon that she saw, and so she called in, and of course missionaries delivered it, and it became an amazing experience for those missionaries to meet with her and to feel of her spirit and to watch her just explode as she learned about the Book of Mormon and the gospel and that there was a prophet on the earth. Very interesting. In the home that she was in, we found out that there was also a young man who worked there who was an inactive member of the church.
12: Huh.
13: And as he saw Vicky being taught the gospel by the missionaries, he went to the missionaries and said, I'm a member, I don't go to the church, but can I sit in?
12: Great.
13: And as Sister Pew and I attended her baptism, it was fun to see him. He gave one of the talks at the baptism, and he became an active participant in the church as a result of that. And just recently, I think on the 2nd of January, the missionaries who were involved in teaching Vicky, she, a short time after she was baptized, passed away.
12: Hmm.
13: And on January 2nd of this year, those missionaries went to the Salt Lake Temple and performed the sacred ordinances for her in the temple.
12: Wow.
13: It was a great blessing to see her find the gospel in that way. Yeah. She found us.
12: Yeah, yeah. The Lord touches people and affects their lives as much as they're willing to be touched.
13: Absolutely. Tell them about how you found the one young man, Sister Pew, in the southern part of the mission from Rita's.
14: Yeah. Well, sometimes at transfer meetings, I would try to tell the missionaries to give them something to think about or do something different. And it was hot, hot, hot, and it's humid back there. And it was summertime, and there's a wonderful place all over Pennsylvania called Rita's, and they have Italian gelato. And so I told the missionaries, I said, we'll have this be a Rita's transfer. And I said, if you're having a really bad day or a really good day, save up your money and go to Rita's and get a gelato. But I said, you can't just get your gelato. I said, you have to talk to everybody there and we'll see how this goes. And after a few weeks, some missionaries called me and said, oh, Sister Pew, this is so great. They said, we went to Rita's for gelato, and the young man that was helping us said, now, are you those Mormon missionaries? And they said, yes, we are. And he said, aren't you the ones that believe that Brigham Young translated those golden plates out of a hat? And they said, well, that's not quite right. But they said, people are waiting, but is there any way we could come and talk to you another day? And he said, well, yes. And so they got his address and phone number and went back and taught him. And he just got married in the temple.
12: Is that awesome?
14: And so you can find people anywhere doing anything, and I guess that's the real blessing.
12: Or you can be touched to say the most random things, which the Lord has someone in mind that he wants to get someone to.
14: That's
13: exactly
14: true.
13: And the members were wonderful in helping us. We had one ward in the Williamsport stake that just had a great group of members. And one of the young ladies in high school invited her friend by the name of Josh just to come to church with her one Sunday. And Josh came and really enjoyed himself, and so he started coming on a regular basis. Mm-hmm. And met with the missionaries and eventually joined the church, came out here to Salt Lake City, went to LDS Business College for a year, returned back to Pennsylvania, started working with his parents, taught them the gospel, received a mission call, and 1 week before he reported to the MTC, baptized his mom and dad.
12: Wow.
13: All from one young girl who just said, Josh, come on and go to church with us.
12: Yeah.
13: That's how he found the gospel.
12: Yeah. And it's amazing because the story never ends. You know, because we're the recipients of our grandparents, in some cases, and great-grandparents' story that started with a little thing just like that.
13: Right.
12: And now through the generations, look at the growth. I mean, you talk about your marvelous grandbabies, and this is the kingdom of God in Zion being established, because they'll grow up, go on missions, marry in the temple, have children, and the people they touch and reach. It's a marvelous story.
14: Yeah.
13: Yes, it is.
14: Yeah. It really is.
13: A lot of people find the church, too, just from missionaries knocking on their door.
12: Uh-huh.
13: Or doing simple acts of service. Tell them about Sister Morgan.
14: We had some missionaries that were just going down the street, and they saw a lady who had a big basket of laundry, and she was getting it out of her car, and they said, can we just carry that in for you? It looks heavy. And she was a little hesitant, but she said yes, and so they just took it up to the door, and they talked to her and said, you know, what they were and who they were, and could they come back and give this wonderful message? And she said yes. And so, of course, they needed someone to go with them because she was a single lady. So they had President go with them. And then that day, Sister Morgan had thought about it, and she thought, I don't know these young men. I'm not going to let them in when they come. And they came to the door, and she was ready to just send them packing. But she looked around, and she saw President, and she thought, oh, well, there's an adult with these young men. This
13: I don't know how much of an adult they had with them, but they had me.
14: But she thought, well, maybe this is okay. So she let them in, and they had a great lesson. And then the next time, they had come to the mission home, and they were so excited about her. And I said, okay, the next time I get to go. So President and I both went the next time, and they did a great job of teaching the second lesson. And then Elder Russell said, Sister Morgan, 2 weeks from today, on a Saturday, we're going to have a baptism. Would you like to be baptized that day? And she jumped up and went over towards the fridge, and I just thought, oh no, you know, we've offended her. And she had gone over to the fridge and looked on the calendar and said, I'm free that day. And it was just so wonderful to see her just embrace this so quickly. Yeah. And just a wonderful faith, and then to see the change in her. The day she was baptized, she wasn't that close to her children, but they came to the baptism, and they said, Mom, something's different about you. You don't even look the same. Hmm. And, you know, she really didn't look the same.
11: Yeah.
14: She had a vibrancy and a light in her that just shone so visibly. I had never, you had heard those stories, and, you know, I had seen people's lives change, but I had never seen anyone's countenance change. And she was a wonderful woman before, but she just, and she's just so darling. Before she joined the church for a job, she played piano in different churches all over Harrisburg. Mm-hmm. And they asked her to be the Relief Society pianist. And she played the Hymns of Zion like nobody I'd ever heard. She was just delightful.
11: Yeah. The change that happens and that you see, and oftentimes that's so visible to coworkers that it become that they start the conversations and discover the church that way.
14: Yes.
13: Very true.
11: We're on the Mormon Channel. This is Into All the World. We're so grateful to be able to have Donald and Jane Pugh, who recently returned from the Pennsylvania Harrisburg Mission as mission president and companion. And thank you for being in the studio with us today. As we see these young missionaries and couples come out, young men and young women, you're in a marvelous position to see the changes that occur in their lives. Any comments you'd like to make about those kind of experiences?
13: Well, they come in all different shapes and sizes and levels of confidence. Some are overconfident. Some don't have any confidence when they come. I remember one young missionary from a very small town in Idaho who came out who was so shy, he just about couldn't look you in the eye when he got off the plane. And I thought, how in the world is he going to ever do this work? And we sent him up to a very small town in the northern part of the mission, up to where the Prophet Joseph was in the Susquehanna branch in Harmony, in the area of what was originally Harmony. And he went about tracting and knocking on doors up there with a wonderful companion who instilled confidence in him. And I think by the end of his mission, he became our strongest tracting missionary. He loved to talk to people. He was absolutely fearless. He started where the prophet had initially received the priesthood and translated much of the Book of Mormon, and he felt that spirit there, and it just gave him a confidence. And every time I would see him in an interview, he'd say, President, I want you to extend my mission. And I would say, Elder, no. The prophet called you, and he gave you a call date and a release date, and that's when you go home. But every time I'd sign me president, can I stay longer? And when I first saw him, I thought, maybe you won't even make it. But he just developed this great confidence. And that happened time and time again with missionaries.
11: Well, and sometimes these young men, especially the ones coming from small towns, they know how to work. And so that ability so far overcompensates for some of those shyness things and other things that they become awesome missionaries from that great principle.
13: They sure do. If you know how to work, you can accomplish almost anything with the Lord's help.
11: Well, and being humble and being obedient, those three things are just an unbeatable combination, because it means the Lord can use you.
13: Right.
11: and he's the one doing the work anyway.
13: Right.
14: That's right.
11: What are some of the experiences that you had with couples? Did you have many senior couples in the mission?
14: Oh, we did. We just had some wonderful senior couples. And we tried to get together every transfer with them, bring them into the mission home and have a meal together. And I just saw the work that they would do with the missionaries and the members. And a lot of them were wonderful proselyting missionaries. Mm-hmm. And they just did a wonderful work. You know, I think when they first came out, they were often a little overwhelmed and kind of, well, weren't we all? We were very overwhelmed, but and kind of didn't know, you know, how they could make a difference where they were. And it was so incredible to see them kind of reach down and figure out what their gifts and talents were. And it might be a diversity of gifts, you know. Some of them were good at proselyting. We had one dear, dear sister whose health was not really that great. But she could tie quilts even when she didn't feel very good. Uh-huh. And she tied all of these quilts, and they had a program in their branch where they would give a Book of Mormon and one of these little lap quilts to non-members or less active members and challenge them to curl up in this quilt and read the Book of Mormon. And they just made such an impact. And so it doesn't matter who you are, what your health is, what your gift is, you can make a difference. And missionaries adore the senior couples. They just, they feed them, they drive them around, they buoy them up, they teach them, they add the maturity to missionaries that is just the right balance to keep them centered. They're invaluable.
11: Yeah. And what a blessing to the senior couples to be engaged with those young missionaries. It's a two-way blessing.
14: It's true. Yeah, I say they keep you young and they make you old at the same time.
13: The senior missionaries are just amazing. We had such tremendous couples in our mission office who we had one couple actually who served locally from the Harrisburg Stake who served in our office for a year and a half, and they were spectacular because they knew all the mm-hmm. people in the area, and he had a background in a maintenance mm-hmm. industry and helped us with our cars, and they were just such an amazing lift. And then we had so many wonderful couples from around the world, and it didn't matter, like Sister Pugh said, of their age or their health. They all found a way to contribute that was spectacular.
11: Yeah. To me, it's almost miraculous, and I wish senior couples could understand that the Lord uses you and your talents, and what you have is just fine. You know, you don't have to become someone else or do, you know, things that you don't normally do. It's really just using the talents you have, and it's a miracle. It's a blessing in the lives of so many people.
13: It truly is, and we grew to love them, just, and they've become such wonderful friends that will be friends of ours forever. And the missionaries love them, and they love the missionaries.
11: Yeah, what a blessing.
14: Yeah.
11: As you think a little bit about the gospel and its impact and its taking root, what are some experiences that you've had with the missionaries and the members working together and really establishing the gospel on that local level?
13: Well, I think where we really saw great progress was when the leaders would personally become involved in the missionary work mm-hmm. with, you know, the people that they were trying to find and teach. We had one experience where I know when one of our stake presidents would made it a priority in his life that he would go out once a month with the missionaries who lived in his ward.
15: Mm-hmm.
13: And he would go out with them. I remember one evening they went out together to see a family, and the family wasn't there, and the missionaries were really disappointed. And pretty soon somebody walked down the street, and this fabulous stake president started a conversation with him. And eventually that became the person who joined the church.
15: Uh-huh.
13: And if you want to see a stake president get excited about the work, have him have a personal experience
15: yeah.
13: of finding and teaching and then seeing people join the gospel. And we saw that not only with leaders, but many people, you know, no matter what their calling at the time
15: yeah.
13: was, who if they would go out and get involved, invite their friends into their home or invite people that the missionaries were teaching into their home, it just had an amazing impact and experience mm-hmm. on them.
11: Yeah. And what a blessing for the missionaries to be able to use that kind of an example. And also the investigators to the church, when they have a friend that's a member of the church that they can lean on, ask questions to, and that can help them and nurture them in the church, it's a whole different experience for them.
14: Totally.
13: Yes. Yes, we had one ward mission leader up in the Scranton ward who was particularly good at that. He was a convert to the mm-hmm. church himself, probably been in the church maybe 4 years now himself. But he just became friends with whoever the missionaries were teaching.
15: Hmm.
13: And when they came to church, they had a friend.
15: Yeah.
13: And he would love them and introduce them and put his arm around them and make them feel like they already belonged.
15: Yeah.
13: And so long after the missionaries were gone, they already had a solid contact yeah. in the church. And, you know, it just makes all the difference
15: yeah.
13: when people feel comfortable. Nobody likes to go any place where they don't know anyone.
11: Yeah, yeah.
13: So they immediately had a friend in the ward mission leader.
11: Yeah. And that bears long-term residuals because it doesn't take too long if they can stick it out that they're starting to be engaged with the Spirit, their life starts to blossom, and that they in turn now become friends with others who they bring into the gospel.
13: Exactly.
11: Did you have experiences with baptismal services and other events like that that are very spiritual as far as impacting other investigators? And
14: I remember one in the Hershey Ward, and we had gone, and the missionaries were teaching a man, and we met him. The missionaries introduced mm-hmm. us to him, and he said to us, he said, "These missionaries said that if I come to this baptism, I'm going to feel something I've never felt before. So I came here to see." Maybe a little
11: That's
14: bit
11: awesome.
14: Belligerent even. And he said, and I brought my, I can't remember if it was his cousin or his friend,
13: his cousin,
14: but he had brought someone with him. And they sat a couple of rows in front of us at the baptism. And I remember praying my heart out that they would, in fact, feel something that they had never felt before. And it wasn't too long into the baptism that tears were just streaming down his face. And afterwards, I said, "Did you feel it?" He said, "Yes." And so, you know, for members, non-members, missionaries, I don't care who went to a baptism, there is a power and a spirit when that ordinance is done that everyone's going to
11: yeah.
14: feel.
11: Yeah.
14: And missionaries can promise that because
11: That's right.
14: it's there.
11: Yeah.
14: It is there. And so we tried very hard to get everybody that we were teaching to a baptism before they got baptized so they would know. So they just had to feel it once. And
11: yeah.
14: and usually they wanted that for themselves.
13: We had another wonderful experience in a ward where a man was being baptized who was from mainland China,
15: mm-hmm.
13: who was a medical doctor and had been initially tracked into by young missionaries, elders,
15: mm-hmm.
13: and it wasn't just the right time for him. And about 6 months later, we had sisters in the area.
15: Mm.
13: The sisters were going through their area book, and they found this man and went back to see he and his wife and began teaching him the gospel in a very spiritual, fabulous man. And just felt the Spirit, knew the gospel was true as he read the Book of Mormon. And Sister Pugh and I had a chance to teach them on a number of occasions and just felt the Spirit in his home. But we attended his baptism, and one of the talks that was given in the baptism was given in his native Chinese language by another member of the church who spoke his dialect of Chinese. And his parents were there from mainland China, along with his wife. And I'd never been in a meeting where the Spirit was stronger, where the thoughts were more tender. It was a large room packed with small children and adults and every age, and you could hear a pin drop. And most of us couldn't understand the words that were being spoken, but what we did understand was the Spirit that was testified. And as he stood in the water and was baptized, the fact that there was a different language being spoken made no difference. And I looked at his parents, and they were very emotional, although they didn't understand.

0: We all we do really is just join hands in this work and go through it together as the Lord does His work, and Heavenly Father knows His children, and we get to observe the miracles that that occur.
1: It's true.
0: Some of the experiences that as a mission president that you have in the mission are amazing because of the responsibility and the Lord helping in that responsibility. Did you feel that with the missionaries, with assignments when they came out, transfers, and just dealing with the missionaries? Did you feel some of those miraculous things occurring in your experience?
1: Oh, very much so. I think every time there was a transfer, that was probably the week or 10 days before that were always the most challenging for me, because I would spend a lot of time trying to make sure that I was listening to the Spirit and not just my own decisions on who ought to be with whom and in which area they might be successful in. But I found myself many times even driving across the Susquehanna River over to the transfer meeting from Camp Hill, where we lived, over to Harrisburg, just a 10-minute drive. Once or twice, even going across there, the Spirit whispered to me, "That isn't right."
0: Yeah.
1: And I would make a change, you know, at the very last moment, because I just had a feeling that there was something that was more important. And so I think that happened a lot, that sometimes things you didn't even understand why it felt right, but it just was right.
0: Yeah. And then it becomes
1: evident. Yeah, it becomes evident to you later on. And in fact, I was talking to one of our missionaries when he came home here recently, and he said, in fact, he said this in his homecoming remarks in his ward. He said, "I went to 3 transfer meetings, and I prayed that President Pugh would not put me with a certain missionary." And he said, "All 3 times, he put me with the missionary that I was most concerned about being with." And he said, "I want to tell all of you here in this congregation that I love those 3 missionaries. They're my best friends, and I'm grateful that the Lord put me with them." Well,
0: and
1: that
0: didn't
1: wasn't
0: know,
1: me.
0: But the Lord did.
1: The Lord knew. Yeah. And this young man didn't know. He thought that these would be difficult circumstances for him. What he found out was there was something he could give to those young men and something they could give to him.
0: Yeah.
1: And that together they were stronger. And they were together for a reason that neither one of us knew at the time.
0: Yeah. And the interesting thing is that this Spirit permeates every branch, every ward, every country, every language across the world. And the Lord is really at the helm. And again, we get to be a part of this, but you can see it from the humble converts, and it doesn't matter the country or the language, who come into the church and they're afraid, they've never done things, and yet they get a calling and it's scary, you know. And so they're experiencing on their own level the same things the missionaries are experiencing on their level. And as a mission president and companion, you experience on your level. And we're all growing, and it's Heavenly Father's way of nurturing and teaching His children.
1: It's true.
2: It's true. Yeah.
0: What a blessing to be a part of that.
1: Yeah. They all grow so much, you know. They come out, and for many of them, it's the first time they've really had to pray.
0: Yeah.
1: In a sincere way, because it wasn't easy. Now it was hard.
0: Yeah.
1: They had to really study the gospel. They had to really find answers to people's questions.
0: Yeah.
1: And sometimes to their own questions. And as a result of that, they had marvelous learning experiences, and you could see the growth that took place. If you looked at the young missionary when they came out the first few weeks compared to what they're like when they go home, I think some of their moms and dads had probably a hard time recognizing them, not just physically.
0: Yeah, that's right. That's right. They became spiritual giants.
2: They did.
1: They really did.
2: They did.
1: It's
0: a marvelous way the Lord has of growing His kingdom. This program on the Mormon Channel is called Into All the World. That's the command the missionaries have and that we all have of taking the gospel forward. And we're so grateful that we could have the Pughs here with us today and grateful for your willingness to sacrifice time and talents and effort and energy and going forth to serve a mission and being able to testify of the blessing it is in your life to be able to serve. Maybe as we wrap up here, it'd be wonderful to have you share your testimony with us. Maybe, Sister Pugh, you could begin and express your testimony with us, and then President Pugh, if you would.
2: Well, being on a mission.

0: and seeing all of these things and being able to testify every day about what you believe can't help but build your testimony. And I do have such a strong testimony that God lives and that He has a plan for us and that our Savior Jesus Christ is so important to this plan and that He did come down here and live a perfect life and teach us how we needed to live our lives, that He suffered in the garden and on the cross, that we would have a way that we could repent and become clean and then again live with He and the Father. And I know that He was buried in that garden tomb. And 3 days later, He was resurrected. And because He died and lives again, we too, when we die, will be able to live again like He does. And I have seen that change so many people's lives. There's so many people that don't know there's a Heavenly Father that loves them. And to teach them and to let them know what I know and what you know, that He does live and He does love us, is so dear to me. And I'm so grateful that the Lord allowed me to have this experience with my husband and with our missionaries. And I say these things in the name of Jesus Christ. Amen.
1: Amen.
2: Serving in Pennsylvania helped me to really love the prophet Joseph Smith even more than I already did. To stand on the banks of the Susquehanna River with our missionaries and to realize that Peter, James, and John appeared to he and Oliver on that banks of that river and restored the priesthood of God, that John the Baptist appeared to him and Oliver and restored the priesthood, the Aaronic priesthood. And to feel the sense of place helped me to really treasure and cherish the fact that God does speak to men and women on the earth, and that He does call prophets. And I have a testimony that Joseph was a prophet, and that since that time, as the gospel was restored in its entirety, that we are led by a prophet of God today, President Thomas Spencer Monson. And as you serve, you realize that that's all because they are serving and doing what the Lord Jesus Christ would have them do. And my testimony, like Sister Pugh's, is that Jesus is the Christ, that He is whom we worship, the Father through the Son, that He is our elder brother, that He died for us on the cross, that we might live again, be forgiven of our sins, repent, and return back to a heavenly home. I have a testimony of His mission, and I love Him and the great blessings that He's given to our family and to those we love, to our missionaries and to the dear saints in Pennsylvania. We loved our opportunity to serve. We loved our opportunity to serve Him and hope to do it throughout the remainder of our lives and bury my testimony that God is our Father and that He loves us and Jesus is His Son. In the name of Jesus Christ, amen.
1: Amen. Thank you so much. This is Into All the World on the Mormon Channel. I'm your host, Tim Taggart, and joining me in the studio today have been President Donald and Sister Jane Pugh, who recently returned from the Pennsylvania Harrisburg Mission. Thank you for your willingness to be here and for the great spirit that you brought today.
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5: Various cross currents of our times have brought increasing public attention to the Church of Jesus Christ of Latter-day Saints. But even as we invite one and all to examine closely the marvel of it, there is one thing we would not like anyone to wonder about. That is whether or not we are Christians. Now, to anyone within the sound of my voice who has wondered regarding our Christianity, I bear this witness. I testify that Jesus Christ is the literal living Son of our literal living God. I bear witness he was born of a virgin mother, that in his lifetime he performed mighty miracles, observed by legions of his disciples and by his enemies as well. He took upon himself the sins of the world, paying an infinite price for every sorrow and sickness, every heartache and unhappiness from Adam to the end of the world. I testify he had power over death because he was divine, but that he willingly subjected himself to death for our sake because for a period of time he was also mortal. I bear witness that he was literally resurrected from the tomb, and after ascending to his Father to complete the process of that resurrection, he appeared to hundreds of disciples in the old world and in the new. I know he is the Holy One of Israel, the Messiah, who will one day come again in final glory to reign on earth as Lord of Lords and King of Kings. Through the Holy Spirit of truth, may we all know the only true God and Jesus Christ, whom he has sent. Then may we live their teachings and be true Christians in deed as well as in word. I pray in the name of Jesus Christ. Amen.
6: We now present Elder M. Russell Ballard, speaking at the 177th Semi-Annual General Conference of the Church of Jesus Christ of Latter-day Saints.
7: Brothers and sisters, since the sesquicentennial anniversary in 1997, there's been a dramatic increase in worldwide inquiries about the Church. This growing interest is fueled by the rapid growth by events like the Winter Olympics here in Salt Lake City, and by the prominence in their chosen professions of many of our individual members. I'm sure that these questions come not only to the church, but to you as individual members. It's not easy to explain something as vast as the church or as wonderful as the restored gospel to people who know little or nothing about us. Even questions on one specific aspect can be difficult because every question seems to be connected to other questions. The most common request we hear is a fairly simple one that goes something like this: tell me a little about your church. The key word here is little. They're not saying, tell me everything you know, and then send others to tell me everything else. We, of course, welcome people's interest, and many will want to be taught more about the doctrines and beliefs. This is why we have 53,000 full-time missionaries serving at their own expense throughout the world. But we need to remember that there is a difference between interest and mere curiosity. Sometimes people just want to know what the church is. Those who are curious in this general way deserve clear and accurate information that comes directly from those of us who are members, so they do not have to rely on the incomplete answers, half-truths, or false statements that may come from the media or other outside voices. The many misunderstandings and false information about the church are somewhat our own fault for not clearly explaining who we are and what we believe. The Public Affairs Committee, on which I serve, has learned that there is a great need for simple statements that present those who are curious with the basics about the church as it is today. Let me share with you some of the things we have found to be helpful. You may want to prepare your own list of talking points that will assist you in explaining what we believe to your friends and acquaintances of other faiths. It may be helpful for you, as it is for me, to have on one page a few facts about the church as it is today, to give to them along with a copy of the Articles of Faith. Here are four subjects that will help someone today to gain a basic understanding of the church. Under each of the four headings, there are some simple statements I've found helpful. Try to imagine them being heard or read by a person who knows virtually nothing about us. The four main subjects deal with facts, faith, families, and fruits of the restored gospel. Some facts may include, first, Mormon is a nickname for the Church of Jesus Christ of Latter-day Saints. Members are often referred to as Mormons, Latter-day Saints, or LDS. The term saint means member. Second, the church was restored in 1830 in upstate New York with Joseph Smith as his first prophet and president. Today it is headquartered in Salt Lake City with President Gordon B. Hinckley as the present prophet. Third, there are now over 13 million members in 176 countries and territories. About 6 million of these are in the United States, making us the fourth largest Christian denomination in America. As one of the fastest growing Christian faiths in the world, we complete a new chapel every working day. Members pay tithe, which is 10% of their income, making this and other programs possible. Fourth, local congregations are led by volunteer, unpaid members. Both men and women serve in assigned leadership positions. And fifth, Mormons are well represented in politics and government. In the United States, for example, there are 16 members in Congress from both political parties. Members also serve in high and trusted positions throughout the world, in government, business, medicine, law, education, media, sports, and entertainment. Next, people need to know something of our faith as committed Christians with strong traditional values. Along with the Articles of Faith, we need to emphasize that we believe in the eternity of the soul, that God is the Father of our spirits, and that we can return to Him after death. We believe that Jesus Christ is our personal Savior, and we try to model our lives after Him and His teachings. We commemorate Christ's atoning sacrifice in our Sunday worship services, similar to taking communion in other churches. We accept as fellow Christians all who believe Jesus Christ to be the Son of God and the Savior of all mankind. Many Christians do not understand that we have much common ground with them. Joseph Smith taught that Jesus Christ is the core of our belief and everything else is an appendage to it. The name of the church is the Church of Jesus Christ of Latter-day Saints. We believe the original church that Jesus established was lost and has been restored again in our day. The priesthood, the authority given to man to act in the name of God, with apostles and a prophet to lead us, has been restored, as have all the necessary ordinances of salvation. We believe in and we use the Holy Bible, the Old and the New Testaments. And we believe in the Book of Mormon and other books of Scripture which support and authenticate the Bible and testify of the ministry and the divinity of Christ and of God's ongoing revelation to man. Indeed, the Book of Mormon is another testament of Jesus Christ. The next thing it's good for people to know is how family-centered our theology and our lifestyles are. Once again, Simple statements are helpful to someone who is uninformed but curious about the importance we place on families. Mormons place particularly strong emphasis on family as the basic unit of the church and of society. We have a deep commitment to marriage, defined as a union between one man and one woman. Polygamy, a limited practice in the early pioneer days of the church, was discontinued in 1890, some 117 years ago. Families, whether members of our faith or not, can attend Sunday services in our chapels. Here we worship together, instructing one another from the Scriptures. Latter-day Saint families are encouraged to hold family home evenings weekly, usually on Monday nights. This provides a regular and predictable time for parents to teach the values to their children and to have fun together. We invite those not of our faith to adopt this practice with their own families. The Church Auxiliary Program for women, youth, and children has a support to the family. These programs provide such things as religious instruction, opportunities for Christian service, sports, drama, music, and scouting. And there's also much focus on extended family, genealogy, and personal family history, providing young and old with a stronger sense of the roots, identity, and belonging. The highest and most sacred ordinances of our faith relate to our families, both living and dead. And some of these ordinances take place in our temples. Now, even as someone becomes to understand a few facts about us and comes to know more accurately about our faith and the importance of family, it was the Savior who said, "By their fruits ye shall know them." A church or any way of life should be judged by the fruits or the results that it generates. Here are a few examples based on United States statistics, but these would be similar throughout the world among practicing Mormons, by which we mean those who attend church and the temple regularly. One of the fruits is a longer life. Studies show that practicing Mormons are healthier and therefore live longer than the national average. In 1833, the Lord revealed to Joseph Smith the word of wisdom, which is the way to live in order to enjoy long and healthy life. Second, those who are married and attend the temple regularly have a divorce rate far below the national and world average. And third, we achieve an education level that is higher than the national average. Fourth, over 70,000 members volunteer at their own expense to serve for 18 to 24 months in humanitarian efforts, church service assignments, and full-time missionary service throughout the world. And fifth, we place strong emphasis on self-reliance and a solid work ethic. We encourage active involvement in our communities and in providing service to others. The church continues to donate substantial money, goods, and services to humanitarian causes around the globe, including untold hours of labor donated by members to assist in disaster cleanup and relief. Now, brothers and sisters, in today's busy world, I have found that most people will not read or focus on more than just a few important facts at one time. Whatever you choose to use to inform your friends and acquaintances about the church, write it down, check it for accuracy, and keep it simple and short. The growing prominence of the church and the increasing inquiries from others presents us with great opportunities to build bridges, make friends, and pass on accurate information. But it can also present greater possibility of misunderstanding and sometimes even prejudice if we allow others to define who we are and what we believe rather than presenting it ourselves. Generally, there is no problem with those who are personally acquainted with our members. But there are millions upon millions who are not acquainted with any members of our faith. I would hope that those who know very little about the church would seek to learn more about us. I would hope they would get to know our members rather than judging us by misinformation given by those who do not, and in some cases, by those who do not know us, but in some cases who would deliberately mislead us, mislead or defame. You as members can help this to happen by reaching out and sharing with others the basic information found in the Articles of Faith, along with such things as facts, faith, families, and fruits of the gospel. We should also remember that sometimes the best way to answer people's interest can be by how we live, how we radiate the joy of the gospel in our lives, how we treat others, and how sincerely we follow the teachings of Christ. For those who want to learn more than just a few basics that I have discussed, the missionaries can be called upon to teach them the doctrine from chapter 3 in Preach My Gospel. The missionaries know how to answer more of their questions and lead them to conversion and baptism. Now is the time for all of us to reach out and tell others who we are. Prepare some simple facts such as I have shared with you today and help those who are curious to know a little about the church and then to want to know more about the restoration of the gospel. Brothers and sisters, never hesitate to bear your testimony with sincerity and love. The power of personal testimony cannot be denied and often ignites in others an interest to know more. I know this to be true, and I leave you my absolute witness that I know the Church of Jesus Christ of Latter-day Saints is true, and I bear that testimony to you in the name of Jesus Christ. Amen.
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8: Teenagers sometimes wonder. They always tell us we shouldn't become sexually involved, but they never tell us the limits. What are the limits? The problem with this question is that some people think if they can identify certain limits, that they can still get as close to those limits as possible and still be okay. But like floating down a river without knowing about a waterfall ahead, trying to get close to the limits is not a very smart idea. Consider this analogy. The story is told of a military pilot who flew his airplane near a forested area. Now, the military had a rule that said pilots should not fly their planes close to the trees. It's pretty obvious why. One wrong move, and you would crash your airplane. So instead of trying to see how close to the trees he could get, this pilot set a rule for himself that he would stay at least 500 feet above the trees. In this way, he kept himself much safer. Just as a pilot can crash into the trees, we know that emotional damage and other problems come from sharing physical intimacies outside of marriage. So instead of trying to ask, what are the limits, we should follow standards that will keep us safe. For the Strength of Youth provides this valuable standard. Before marriage, do not do anything to arouse the powerful emotions that must be expressed only in marriage. In addition, For the Strength of Youth lists some specific things we should not do. It says, do not participate in passionate kissing, lie on top of another person, touch the private sacred parts of another person's body with or without clothing, or allow anyone to do that to you. Now, if those things are like flying in the trees, then what might be like flying 500 feet above the trees? Here's one idea that could be helpful. Only do things you would feel comfortable doing in the presence of your parents. For example, a 15-year-old could ask, is it okay for me to hold hands? But maybe the question should be, Would I hold hands in front of my parents? You can set standards that will help you stay pure. Elder Richard G. Scott said, quote, "Firmly establish personal standards. Choose a time of deep spiritual reflection when there is no pressure on you, and you can confirm your decisions by impressions that will come to you from the Holy Ghost. Decide then what you will do and what you will not do to express feelings. The Spirit will guide you. Then, do not vary from those decisions, no matter how right it may seem, when the temptation comes." End quote. Consider talking with your parents or leaders about your standards and seek their additional guidance. Pray and ask Heavenly Father about the standards you have set for yourself. When you feel the Holy Ghost confirming your standards, you will have greater power to live them. Now let's review what we've discussed. Prophets have clearly taught us how we can stay sexually pure. They have given us this standard. Before marriage, do not do anything to arouse the powerful emotions that must be expressed only in marriage. Just as a wise pilot keeps himself far above the trees, we should not even get close to sin. You can pray and talk with God about personal standards that you set for yourself. Take the time you need to really be guided by the Spirit. Once you set clear standards, never deviate from them. And don't let what's happened in the past control your future. If you stray from the path, you can return. In a world that's full of temptation, it can be challenging to stay virtuous, but it's worth it. When you obey God's commandment to be sexually pure, you prepare yourself to make and keep sacred covenants in the temple. You prepare yourself to build a strong marriage and to bring children into the world as part of a loving family. When we look at the big picture, it's easy to realize that it's worth it to keep God's commandment to be sexually pure.
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10: Elder Lauren C. Dunn, speaking at Brigham Young University in November 1996.
11: Thank you very much, President Bateman. I have enjoyed this experience to come to the university once again. As was mentioned, I graduated from here, and all my children graduated from here. Sister Dunn, however, graduated from the University of Utah, and that makes for an interesting discussion when we get into games like the games that will be played next week. So we're very civil with each other, however. It's good to be here at Brigham Young University. It's good to hear this wonderful choir. There's a legacy of faith that I think everyone feels who comes here. I would like to speak today about heritage. Certainly 1996 and 1997 are years of heritage from a church point of view. In 1996, this marks the 150th anniversary of the Saints arriving in California. And in 1997, the same anniversary for the Saints arriving in Salt Lake Valley. At the opening of this devotional, we all sang High on the Mountain Top, which is a good pioneer heritage hymn. The first words being, "High on a mountain top, a banner is unfurled." This has reference to the banner unfurled in the tops of the mountains as a signal to the nations of the world that the gospel of Jesus Christ has been restored. From our church history, we learn this is the reason Ensign Peak, a small round peak at the north end of Salt Lake Valley, got its name. Prior to the time that the prophet Joseph was martyred, he and Hiram crossed the Mississippi River with the intent of coming west. He asked the Relief Society to sew a flag for him that would be a banner that he could take with him to fulfill the commission that a banner would be unfurled in the tops of the mountains. The prophet was encouraged by those with him not to go west, but to come back. And as we know, he did eventually go to Carthage and there met his death. As near as we can determine, the flag was never sewn. However, the prophet Joseph, we are told from various historical sources, appeared to Brigham Young in vision after Joseph's martyrdom and before they arrived in the West. From a hill to the north, he showed President Brigham Young the valley. When Brigham Young arrived at his destination and before he chose the site for the Salt Lake Temple, he asked to go to the top of what is now Ensign Peak. There he surveyed the valley, which appeared to be a sort of confirmation of what he had seen in vision. It was after this that he designated the location of the temple in Salt Lake. He also moved the center of the community north from where it originally was, next to the temple site. In the 24th of July celebrations of the early saints in the next two or three years, we know that flags were flown from Ensign Peak as a symbol of the banner that would be unfurled. Today, Ensign Peak has been designated an historic site and nature park in honor of the sesquicentennial that has been held in Salt Lake. One historical event not well known in the church is the voyage of the courageous band of saints who sailed from New York City to San Francisco on the ship Brooklyn. This year marks the 150th anniversary of the journey of the ship Brooklyn as it arrived in San Francisco Bay on July 31st, 1846. On July 29th and 30th of this year, the Tabernacle Choir performed in the Davies Symphony Hall in San Francisco in a commemoration of this anniversary. And there were other related activities sponsored by the community, or public affairs rather, councils in Northern California. I accompanied Elder David B. Haight and Sister Haight to the celebration. The Haights, of course, are much loved in California, having spent many of their prior years there before their calling to church leadership. As the choir performed so magnificently, seated with Elder Haight was Mayor Willie Brown of San Francisco, and I was seated next to Mayor Elihu Harris of Oakland. The choir's performance caught the interest of not only the audience, but these two mayors. And as the choir sang an encore number of San Francisco, Open Your Golden Gate, and I Left My Heart in San Francisco, that brought Mayor Brown out of his seat. It was a wonderful celebration. The voyage of the ship Brooklyn was perhaps the longest continuous sea journey of any recent religious organization in recent times. It took 6 months and covered 24,000 miles. The Israelites covered the Red Sea on their way to Canaan. The pilgrims of 1620 crossed the Atlantic, a voyage of about 3,000 miles, and were on the water 63 days. The saints on the ship Brooklyn crossed the equator on both the Atlantic and Pacific Oceans, went from the icy Antarctic to the tropical Hawaiian Islands, and then to California. There were 120 Puritan pilgrims, while the Brooklyn Saints numbered approximately 240. The two groups were alike in many respects, in that they were predominantly young people with small children. They had dauntless courage, matchless faith, and an absolute abiding trust in God. After the martyrdom of the prophet Joseph Smith in 1844, the persecution of the saints continued, and so did the plans of church authorities to leave Nauvoo and to move west, there to establish themselves in the wilderness of what they referred to as the Upper California, which at that time included the Great Basin. About the same time, church authorities decided that members living in New England and the Atlantic seaboard who didn't have the finances to go overland should pool their money and charter a ship. Orson Pratt of the Council of the Twelve went to New York to help organize the expedition. Samuel Brannan, a printer from New York, was chosen as leader of the group, and he was also authorized to charter the sailing vessel. By combining their resources, the Saints were able to secure the 370-ton vessel Brooklyn under the command of Captain Richardson, not a member of the church. I think he was a Southern Baptist, actually. The charge for the ship was $1,200 per month if they would furnish all their own provisions and if the men would handle the cargo. The captain of the ship ordered the space between decks converted into living quarters. A long table was established, backless benches, and sleeping cubicles with bunks were built, and all were securely bolted to the deck. They sailed on February 4, 1846, which also happened to be the same day that the Saints began leaving Nauvoo. There were approximately 70 men, 68 women, and 100 children living in cramped quarters with low ceilings, where only the children could stand upright. Most everyone suffered from seasickness. Storms in the Atlantic blew them almost to the Cape Verde Islands off the coast of Africa. Storms battered them around the Horn. Scurvy was prevalent. And the water supply dwindled as they made their way north toward Valparaiso, Chile. The gale winds actually blew them back into Antarctic waters and out into the Juan Fernandez Islands, which, of course, are made famous by Defoe in Robinson Crusoe. Here a young mother of seven was buried in what could have been the first LDS service held in the Southern Hemisphere. She had been thrown down a hatchway in a storm and died of her injuries. After 5 days' rest, the little group of pioneers sailed for Hawaii. The ship Brooklyn stopped in Honolulu long enough to unload its cargo from New York. The passengers attended church services with missionaries who were serving there. They met Commodore Stockton, who informed them that the United States and Mexico were at war. He advised them to buy guns and ammunition, and that Brannan organize his men into military companies and drill them. They did this all the way to California. It took the Saints 6 weeks to travel from Honolulu to California. When they entered the Bay of San Francisco, which was called the Yerba Buena then, it was shrouded in fog, which of course is a characteristic of San Francisco Bay even today. When the fog lifted, they were happy to see the stars and stripes. This meant that they would not have to fight. The passengers of the Brooklyn were the first colonists under the American flag. It was July 31st, 1846. They had been at sea nearly 6 months. 12 deaths had occurred on the long trip. A child was born when they were in the Atlantic, and a child was born when they were in the Pacific. The boy was named John Atlantic Burr, and the girl was named Georgina Pacific Robbins. Yerba Buena was composed of 9 dwellings and lay in the sand hills. The Saints faced the hardships of settlement in a raw, undeveloped land. The landing of the Brooklyn Saints doubled the population of Yerba Buena, which was renamed San Francisco just 6 months later. This band of pioneers established a number of firsts. The first school in California where English was taught was opened by Angelina Lovett in an outbuilding of the deserted Mission Dolores. The California Star was the first newspaper in San Francisco with Sam Brannan as its publisher. 20 pioneers from the ship Brooklyn founded the first known agricultural colony in the San Joaquin Valley. It was entitled New Hope, and they planted the first wheat. Many went to work for John Sutter on his lands in the Sacramento Valley. Some of them were present when gold was discovered, and many went to the gold fields. Some of the Brooklyn Saints joined forces with the Mormon Battalion men who had been released from their service and were making their way back to Utah. Some remained in the Bay Area. They built the first public school in California. They established a ferry that served Fremont, San Francisco, and Sacramento. They founded a township named Brooklyn, which was later incorporated into the city of Oakland. Others began farming near Mission San Jose and in southern Alameda County. Some settled as far away as San Bernardino. It is certainly proper for us to recognize and salute the saints of the ship Brooklyn, who came to California. Theirs was a journey that probably contained as many hardships as were encountered by most of the pioneers who came overland. Let us look in on one journal entry from this band of pioneers. This is an excerpt from a letter written by Mary Helen Sparks to Maria Clark, dated November 15, 1846. This would be some 4 months after they arrived at Yerba Buena. We pick up the count in the middle of the letter, speaking of the sea voyage. Then the wind began to blow. The ship began to roll and pitch. The sea broke over the sides of the ship. The water came down into the cabin in torrents, some of the time. The captain came down into the cabin and said that he had done all that he could. The sails had all been taken in, and no one was at the helm. We now pick up another account of the captain's conversation. "My friends," he said, "there is a time in every man's life when it is fitting that he should prepare to die. That time has come to us. For unless God interposes, we shall all go to the bottom. I have done all in my power, but this is the worst gale I have ever known since I have been master of a ship." One man replied, "Captain, we were sent to California, and we shall get there." The captain shook his head in disbelief at their calmness. As he left, he muttered, "They are either fools and fear nothing, or they know more than I do." Let us return now to Mary Sparks' account. "Most all were seasick, except myself and a few others. Mother was quite seasick. A few days after, I was taken sick with a canker and was sick almost all the voyage. And little Quartus had two spells of sickness. The last time he was sick, it seemed as though we should have to give him up. All remedies seemed to fail until we got some of the tincture of rhubarb, which soon relieved him. But after the journey, the weather was very cold around the Cape Horn. We had good luck getting around the Cape, intending to stop at Valparaiso, but could not get in on account of a very bad storm of rain and wind, but sailed on until we came to the island of Juan Fernandez, the former home of Robinson Crusoe, finding only 8 inhabitants living in caves. We then set sail for the Sandwich Islands, which would have been Hawaii. When we arrived in about 4 weeks, finding a city where the king resided, Mr. Brannan was invited to preach in one of the churches where we attended meeting. Was treated with great respect. Got almost all kinds of fruits, such as watermelons, mushrooms, pineapples, grapes, and bananas. Stayed about 2 weeks. We then set sail for California. Was about 5 weeks from the Sandwich Islands, and then we came in sight of the shores of California, sailed up the Francisco Bay, until we came in sight of a beautiful village on the shore where we landed. These intrepid pioneers of the Brooklyn certainly made their mark on this long sea journey from New York. They were inspired by the faith they had in Jesus Christ and the restored gospel. As we honor those who have gone on before us, and as we pass on our own heritage to our own children and grandchildren, this is best accomplished by keeping alive our spiritual heritage. This would include the heritage of our church, as well as the heritage and experiences that as individuals and as families we have experienced. Whether our ancestry is in the church for 5 generations, or we were baptized yesterday, there are those who went ahead and made the sacrifices and showed the faith and determination that brought us where we are today. They should be remembered and honored so that same faith and heritage can be passed on to the next generation. Some time ago, I went through the Book of Mormon and counted over 220 verses where spiritual heritage was used as a means of preparing the hearts of the people to receive the doctrines. Listen to this from Alma chapter 9. "And have ye forgotten so soon how many times he delivered our fathers out of the hands of their enemies and preserved them from being destroyed even by the hands of their own brethren?" That message could have been taken out of our own church history. Alma chapter 36, "Yea, and he has also brought our fathers out of the land of Jerusalem, and he has also by his everlasting power delivered them out of the bondage and captivity from time to time, even down to the present day. And I have always retained in remembrance their captivity. Yea, and ye also ought to retain in remembrance, as I have done, their captivity." In each case, the approach was used to lay a foundation of faith. This making reference to heritage was also used by the prophet Joseph. On June 8, 1830, Joseph convened the first general conference of the church. In that meeting were five elders, three priests, and two teachers. The priesthood of the church would not have filled up the front row here on the stand. To show the importance of the Aaronic priesthood, the priests in that meeting were Martin Harris, Hiram Smith, and Joseph Smith Sr. Joseph convened the meeting by reading the Articles and Covenants of the church, which became a pattern for the conferences thereafter. These Articles and Covenants consisted of the 20th section of the Doctrine of Covenants. What he was doing was hearkening back to the spiritual foundation of the church to make sure that they were staying on course. You will notice that the opening verses of section 20 tell of the divine organization of the church and the role of the prophet. "I have always felt our mission as members of the church is to know enough of the history of the restoration to teach fundamental principles and to bear testimony of the sacred work of the prophet Joseph. Certainly to teach our heritage to those who come after us is a way of developing and maintaining faith by passing on spiritual heritage yet to another generation, as well as teaching the gospel to the nations of the world. But this is not all. Your own personal experiences should be remembered and recorded for the sake of those who come after you. This is true whether you are just starting out or well established in life." Said President Gordon B. Hinckley, "It is good to look to the past to gain appreciation for the present and perspective for the future. It is good to look upon the virtues of those who have gone on before to gain strength for whatever lies ahead. It is good to reflect upon the work of those who labored so hard and gained so little in this world, but out of whose dreams and early plans, so well nurtured, has come a great harvest of which we are the beneficiaries." President Hinckley goes on, "Their tremendous example can become a compelling motivation for all of us, for each of us is a pioneer in his own life, often in his own family, and many of us pioneer daily in trying to establish the gospel foothold in distant parts of the world." That's the end of the quote by President Hinckley. I would like to finish today by recounting an experience in early church history having to do with Israel Barlow. He was one of those who went up the Mississippi River from Quincy and helped scout out the area which later became Nauvoo. He lived in Nauvoo and came west with the saints as one of the early pioneers. In the early 1850s, he was attending a general conference of the church. It was in that meeting that Israel Barlow heard his name mentioned from the pulpit. In those days, that was how a person was called on a mission. And Israel Barlow was called to go to Great Britain. He didn't have to get an interview, didn't have to have a medical examination, didn't have to talk to very many people. He was simply called on a mission. He had a family and was just getting started in his new area, so it was no small sacrifice to answer the call from the presidency of the church. But he had enough faith that this is what he knew he must do. His wife was supportive of him, but she asked him for one favor on his way to the mission field. Would he stop at their old farm in Nauvoo and find where they had buried their firstborn child and remove the grave to the old Nauvoo burial ground? He said he would do this, and he made his way back across the Mississippi River and came up to Nauvoo. He went to the farm and got permission of the people who lived there to look for and move the grave. He said that at first he could not find it, but then he located it because his wife had planted ground cover around it. When he dug down, he felt that the grave was in such condition that it could not be moved. According to his journal, he said to himself, he would have to leave it to the morning of the first resurrection, and he would hope that his wife would understand. As he turned away to continue his journey, he turned back one more time just to be sure that he had made the right decision. He again felt that nothing more could be done, and as he turned away again, he said that words came into his mind so clear that he knew he had not put them there. And these words said, "Daddy, don't leave me here." He said he stopped and took the necessary time and effort to move the grave of his firstborn child to the burial ground. After he had completed the work, he said that he spent some time by the grave feeling this bond between himself and his firstborn child before he had to leave, not knowing if he would return. To our knowledge, he never did return. There's quite an expression, there's quite a message in the expression of, "Daddy, don't leave me here." I feel that with the recent celebration in San Francisco, the voyage of the Brooklyn Saints has been lifted from just a footnote of church history to the position that it probably deserves, giving it the kind of attention that the faithful saints who came on that ship deserve. It is as if those who have written that chapter of church history were saying to us, "Don't leave us here. Don't forget us." And so it is with all of us as we remember our own heritage, as we remember the heritage of the church, and as we pass it on to those who come after us and build their faith, just as our faith has been built because of the steadfastness of those who have gone on before us. Each of us is on his or her own sea voyage. Our steadiness in finishing the voyage and just living from day to day the way we should will leave the greatest of all heritages. For the Book of Mormon people, it was the heritage of Moses leading the camp of Israel out of Egypt and into the Promised Land, and Lehi and his family coming over the ocean. For the Latter-day Saints, it is a young boy going into a grove of trees, and there, in answer to faithful prayer, having God the Father and his Son, Jesus Christ, appear to him and speak to him. And then through succeeding revelations and visions, having the fullness of the gospel of Jesus Christ restored with the priesthood, the authority, the covenants, and all that we enjoy today in the gospel of Jesus Christ. This is our heritage. And this was the heritage they sacrificed so much to establish. That heritage includes 1,000 personal sacrifices taken from the lives of each member and deserves to live on for the sake of those who come after us. Like us, the

0: loves us and that he knows us and that he lives. I know God lives. I know he lives. I know this. I know this. I know that Jesus Christ is our Savior and our Redeemer. That the prophet Joseph was a true prophet. And that Gordon B. Hinckley carries the keys and the spirit and the mantle of the prophet of God today. That this is the church of Jesus Christ. That the Book of Mormon is true. May the Lord bless us, that we may honor our heritage and pass the gift of faith to the generations who follow us. In the name of Jesus Christ, amen.
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4: On one occasion, Jesus came upon a group arguing vehemently with his disciples. When the Savior inquired as to the cause of this contention, the father of an afflicted child stepped forward, saying he had approached Jesus' disciples for a blessing for his son, but they were not able to provide it. With the boy still gnashing his teeth, foaming from the mouth, and thrashing on the ground in front of them, the father appealed to Jesus. With what must have been last resort desperation in his voice, "If thou canst do anything," he said, "have compassion on us and help us." Jesus said unto him, "If thou canst believe, all things are possible to him that believeth." And straightway the father of the child cried out and said with tears, "Lord, I believe. Help thou mine unbelief." This man's initial conviction, by his own admission, is limited. But he has an urgent, emphatic desire on behalf of his only child. We are told that is good enough for a beginning. "Even if you can no more than desire to believe," Alma declares, "let this desire work in you, even until you believe." With no other hope remaining, this father asserts what faith he has and pleads with the Savior of the world, "If thou canst do anything, have compassion on us, help us." I can hardly read those words without weeping. The plural pronoun "us" is obviously used intentionally. This man is saying, in effect, our whole family is pleading. Our struggle never ceases. We are exhausted. Our son falls into the water. He falls into the fire. He is continually in danger, and we are continually afraid. We don't know where else to turn. Can you help us? We will be grateful for anything. A partial blessing, a glimmer of hope, some small lifting of the burden carried by this boy's mother every day of her life. "If thou canst do anything," spoken by the father, comes back to him, "if thou canst believe," spoken by the master. And straightway, the scripture

0: says, not slowly, nor skeptically, nor cynically, but straightway, the father cries out in his unvarnished parental pain, Lord, I believe. Help thou mine unbelief. Now, in response to new and still partial faith, Jesus heals this boy, almost literally raising him from the dead, as Mark describes the incident. Now, with this tender scriptural record as a backdrop, I wish to speak directly to the young people of the church. Young in years of age, or young in years of membership, or young in years of faith. One way or another, that should include just about all of us. Observation number one regarding this account is that when facing the challenge of faith, the father asserts his strength first and only then acknowledges his limitation. His initial declaration is affirmative and without hesitation. Lord, I believe. I would say to all who wish for more faith, remember this man. In moments of fear or doubt or troubling times, hold the ground you have already won, even if that ground is limited. In the growth we all have to experience in mortality, the spiritual equivalent of this boy's affliction or this parent's desperation is going to come to all of us. When those moments come and issues surface, the resolution of which is not immediately forthcoming, hold fast to what you already know and stand strong until additional knowledge comes. It was of this very incident, this specific miracle, that Jesus said, if you have faith as a grain of mustard seed, ye shall say unto this mountain, remove hence to yonder place, and it shall remove, and nothing shall be impossible unto you. The size of your faith or the degree of your knowledge is not the issue. It is the integrity you demonstrate toward the faith you do have and the truth you already know. The second observation is a variation of the first. When problems come and questions arise, do not start your quest for faith by saying how much you do not have, leading, as it were, with your unbelief. That's like trying to stuff a turkey through the beak. Let me be clear. Let me be clear on this point. I am not asking you to pretend to faith you do not have. I am asking you to be true to the faith you do have. Sometimes we act as if an honest declaration of doubt is a higher manifestation of moral courage than is an honest declaration of faith. It is not. So let's all remember the clear message of this scriptural account. Be as candid about your questions as you need to be. Life is full of them on one subject or another. But if you and your family want to be healed, don't let those questions stand in the way of faith working its miracle. Furthermore, you have more faith than you think you do because of what the Book of Mormon calls the greatness of the evidence. You shall know them by their fruits, Jesus said, and the fruit of living the gospel is evident in the lives of Latter-day Saints everywhere. As Peter and John said once to the Pharisees, I say today, we cannot but speak the things which we have seen and heard. And what we have seen and heard is that a notable miracle hath been done in the lives of millions of members of this church. That cannot be denied. Now, brothers and sisters, this is a divine work in process. with the manifestations and blessings of it abounding in every direction. So please do not hyperventilate if from time to time issues arise that need to be examined, understood, and resolved. They do, and they will. In this church, what we know will always trump what we do not know. And remember, in this world, everyone is to walk by faith. So be kind regarding human frailty, your own, as well as those who serve with you in a church led by volunteer mortal men and women. Except in the case of his only perfect begotten Son, imperfect people are all God has ever had to work with. That must be terribly frustrating to him, but he deals with it. So should we. And when you see imperfection, remember that the limitation is not in the divinity of the work. As one gifted writer has suggested, when the infinite fullness is poured forth, it's not the oil's fault if there's some loss, because finite vessels can't quite contain it all. Those finite vessels include you and me. So be patient and kind and forgiving. Last observation. When doubt or difficulty come, do not be afraid to ask for help. If we want it as humbly and honestly as this father did, we can get it. The scriptures phrase such earnest desire as being pursued with full purpose of heart, acting no hypocrisy and no deception before God. In response to that kind of importuning, I testify God will send help from both sides of the veil to strengthen our belief. I said I was speaking to the young. I still am. A 14-year-old boy recently said to me, a little hesitantly, "Brother Holland, I can't say yet that I know the church is true, but I believe it is." I hugged that boy until his eyes bulged out. I told him with all the fervor of my soul that belief is a precious word, an even more precious act, and he need never apologize for, quote, only believing, close quote. I told him that Christ himself said, "Be not afraid, only believe," a phrase which, by the way, carried young Gordon B. Hinckley into the mission field. I told this boy that belief was always the first step toward conviction, and that the definitive articles of our collective faith each begin with the phrase, "We believe." I told him how very proud I was of him for the honesty of his quest. Now, with the advantage that nearly 60 years give me, since I was a newly believing 14-year-old, I declare some things I now know. I know that God is at all times and in all ways and in all circumstances our loving, forgiving Father in heaven. I know Jesus was his only perfect child, whose life was given lovingly by the will of both the Father and the Son, for the redemption of all the rest of us who are not perfect. I know he rose from that death to live again, and because he did, you and I will also. I know that Joseph Smith, who acknowledged that he wasn't perfect, was nevertheless the chosen instrument in God's hand to restore the everlasting gospel to the earth. I also know that in doing so, particularly through translating the Book of Mormon, he has taught me more of God's love, of Christ's divinity, and of priesthood power in this world than any other prophet of whom I have ever read, known, or heard in a lifetime of seeking. I know that President Thomas S. Monson, who moves devotedly and buoyantly toward the 50th anniversary of his ordination as an apostle, is the rightful successor to that prophetic mantle today. We have seen that mantle on him again in this conference. I know that 14 other men, whom you sustain as prophets, seers, and revelators, sustain him with their hands, their hearts, and their own apostolic keys. These things I declare to you with the conviction Peter called the more sure word of prophecy. What was once a tiny seed of belief for me has grown into the tree of life. So if your faith is a little tested in this or any season, I invite you to lean on mine. I know this work is God's very truth. And I know that at our peril, would we allow doubt or devils to sway us from its path? Hope on. Journey on. Honestly acknowledge your questions and your concerns. But first and forever, fan the flame of your faith. Because all things are possible to them that believe. In the name of Jesus Christ, amen.
1: 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As you hear him and act on what you hear, you will feel the joy and fulfillment his words bring to all who seek him. The Latter-day Saints Channel.
2: Come follow me. Enos. Receiving revelation until our faith becomes unshaken. By Mark A. Matthews. Seminaries and Institutes. I encourage you to take the necessary steps to hear the Lord better and more often, so that you can receive the enlightenment He wants to give you. President Russell M. Nelson. The account of Enos in the Book of Mormon is a great resource for learning to hear the Lord better and more often, as President Russell M. Nelson has counseled us. This beautiful, short scriptural account shows us how to qualify for revelation, how revelation usually comes, and why we should seek revelation. From Enos, we can also learn how our faith becomes unshaken in the Lord. Enos chapter 1, verse 11. And we know that we will rest with our Redeemer. See verse 27. Seeking revelation. The wrestle which I had before God. Verse 2. Enos describes his efforts to receive revelation as a wrestle. This denotes a struggle and confirms what President Nelson has taught, that receiving revelation takes work. We cannot expect to receive it from casual or minimal effort. See Doctrine and Covenants, section 9, verses 7 through 8. I went to hunt beasts in the forests. Verse 3. Enos's revelation came when he was alone in the forest, showing us that quiet time is sacred time, time that will facilitate personal revelation and instill peace. Concerned that our modern lack of quiet time is limiting our ability to receive revelation, President M. Russell Ballard, acting president of the Quorum of the 12 Apostles, shared, "The people of earlier times experienced solitude in ways we cannot imagine in our crowded and busy world. Even when we are alone today, we can be tuned in with our mobile devices, laptop computers, and televisions to keep us entertained and occupied. As an apostle, I ask you a question. Do you have any personal quiet time? The words which I had often heard my father speak concerning eternal life sunk deep into my heart. Verse 3. In this quiet time, Enos began to ponder, which means to meditate and think deeply, often upon the scriptures or other things of God. Enos's experience confirms what President Henry B. Eyring, second counselor in the first presidency, taught. When we ponder, we invite revelation by the Spirit. And my soul hungered, verse 4. Like one feeling hungry for food, Enos had an intense desire or deep yearning to know and experience the things of God. This desire motivated and qualified Enos to seek for and receive personal revelation. President Nelson has promised, "When you reach up for the Lord's power in your life, with the same intensity that a drowning person has when grasping and gasping for air, power from Jesus Christ will be yours." When the Savior knows you truly want to reach up to Him, when He can feel that the greatest desire of your heart is to draw His power into your life, you will be led by the Holy Ghost to know exactly what you should do. "I cried unto Him in mighty prayer all the day long, and when night came, I did still raise my voice high, that it reached the heavens." Verse 4. The experience of Enos shows that intense, persistent prayer invites revelation. However, this does not have to happen through a single lengthy prayer. As Elder David A. Bednar of the Quorum of the Twelve Apostles explained, "A spurt may appear to be impressive in the short run, but steadiness over time is far more effective, far less dangerous, and produces far better results. An attempt to pray one time for several hours likely will not produce the same spiritual results as meaningful morning and evening prayer offered consistently over several weeks. Like Enos, there will be times in our lives when the revelation we seek does not come immediately. When this happens, we should follow his example and continue to pray in faith and faithfully wait upon the Lord. Recognizing revelation. "The voice of the Lord came into my mind." Verse 10. Enos knew his prayer had reached the heavens. Verse 4. Because he received a response from the Lord. He records, "There came a voice unto me saying, Enos, thy sins are forgiven thee." Verse 5. Although Enos describes hearing a voice, he later clarified that it was not a voice audible to his ears, but a spiritual voice to his mind. He records, "The voice of the Lord came into my mind again." Verse 10. President Boyd K. Packer, president of the Quorum of the Twelve Apostles, explained that these delicate, refined spiritual communications are not seen with our eyes, nor heard with our ears. And even though it is described as a voice, it is a voice that one feels more than one hears. The experience of Enos shows that the most common form of revelation is not when the Lord audibly speaks to our ears or visually appears to our eyes, but when He subtly speaks through His Spirit to our mind and heart. See Doctrine and Covenants, Section 8, verses 2 through 3. Blessings of Revelation. Enos, thy sins are forgiven thee. Verse 5. By personal revelation, Enos received the assurance that his sins were forgiven. This is one of the greatest blessings we can receive through revelation. In fact, any time we receive revelation through the Holy Ghost, it is evidence that our hearts are changing and we are drawing nearer to God. President Eyring explained, "If you have felt the influence of the Holy Ghost today, you may take it as evidence that the atonement is working in your life." My faith began to be unshaken. Verse 11. Having received the blessing he sought, Enos's desires turned outward toward the spiritual welfare and eternal salvation of others. He prayed for his family among the Nephites, and then for the Lamanites. As he prayed, he experienced something sacred. He explains, "After I, Enos, had heard these words, my faith began to be unshaken in the Lord." Verse 11. One of the blessings of receiving personal revelation from the Lord is that these spiritual experiences strengthen our faith in Him. Each time we hear Him, our faith in Jesus Christ grows. Over time, consistent revelation can make our faith in Him unshakable. President Joseph F. Smith shared his own experience with this. "When I as a boy first started out in the ministry, I would frequently go out and ask the Lord to show me some marvelous thing in order that I might receive a testimony. But the Lord withheld marvels from me and showed me the truth, line upon line, precept upon precept, here a little and there a little, until he made me to know the truth from the crown of my head to the soles of my feet, and until doubt and fear had been absolutely purged from me. He did not have to send an angel from the heavens to do this, nor did he have to speak with the trump of an archangel. By the whisperings of the still small voice of the Spirit of the living God, he gave to me the testimony I possess. And by this principle and power, he will give to all the children of men a knowledge of the truth that will stay with them. Their faith was like unto thine. Verse 18. When Enos was first forgiven of his sins, the Lord explained that it was because of thy faith in Christ, whom thou hast never before heard nor seen. Verse 8. After receiving many more revelations, Enos eventually gained the same faith that his fathers had. Their faith was like unto thine. Verse 18. Enos had faith in Christ, similar to that of Lehi, Jacob, and Nephi, all of whom had seen the Lord in vision. Although his testimony came simply by personal revelation through the Holy Ghost, it was just as sure as if he had seen the Lord. Enos's experiences illustrate a principle Elder D. Todd Christofferson of the Quorum of the Twelve Apostles taught about the Apostle Thomas's witness of the Savior. One could have the same belief or witness Thomas had received without touching and seeing him. See John chapter 20, verse 29. At the end of his book, Enos records that he will soon die, and then shall I see his face. Verse 27. His concluding witness reminds us of the final testimony of Elder Bruce R. McConkie of the Quorum of the Twelve Apostles. In the April 1985 General Conference, just days before he died, he said of the Savior, "I am one of his witnesses, and in a coming day I shall feel the nail marks in his hands and in his feet, and shall wet his feet with my tears. But I shall not know any better then I know now that he is God's almighty Son, that he is our Savior and Redeemer. I soon go to the place of my rest, which is with my Redeemer, for I know that in him I shall rest." Verse 27. Enos knew by personal revelation that he would be saved by Jesus Christ in the celestial kingdom. Some assume that this is something we can never know in this life. Others think that this knowledge requires something dramatic, like a visit from the Savior. However, the Lord has taught that the Holy Spirit can give people the promise of eternal life through their consistent faithfulness in keeping their covenants. This spiritual assurance is conditional on our faithfulness. The Holy Spirit withdraws the stamp of approval where covenants are broken. As we press forward on the covenant path, striving to endure to the end, the Lord will give us spiritual assurances along the way until we know with confidence that we shall have eternal life. 2 Nephi chapter 31, verse 20. The Scriptures call this process making our calling and election sure. Like Enos, as we wrestle before God, as our souls hunger and our hearts ponder, as we pray mightily for ourselves and others, we will receive revelation upon revelation in our quiet moments until our faith in Jesus Christ becomes unshaken and we know that we will one day rest with him.
3: Tithing, our expression of faith. I was devastated when I couldn't get my temple recommend renewed, but my faith to begin living the law of tithing again brought great blessings and peace. By Rossano Ranci Datiles. Years ago, when my children were young, I went to see my priesthood leader to have my temple recommend renewed. But when he asked if I was a full tithe payer, I had to tell him I wasn't. I wanted to be, but I was struggling to pay tithing due to a wrong decision that I had made in a failed business. After listening to my struggles and asking about my financial needs, he kindly and compassionately reminded me about the importance of putting my faith in the Lord and being a full tithe payer. We then reviewed together what is written in Malachi chapter 3, verse 10. Prove me now herewith, saith the Lord of hosts, if I will not open you the windows of heaven and pour you out a blessing, that there shall not be room enough to receive it. I understand that it's painful for you not to have your temple recommend renewed at this time, he said. But the joy you will feel and the blessings you will receive will be much greater after you honorably pay your tithing. We can reconvene for a temple recommend renewal in 3 to 6 months. Well, after that interview, my wife and I talked and prayed about it. We were sure the Heavenly Father knew how much we desired to be back in the temple to participate in sacred ordinances. Going to the temple is so important to us. In the house of the Lord, not only can we provide help to our departed loved ones, but we also experience great joy, peace, and calm. These are all priceless blessings that we can get from making and keeping temple covenants and performing sacred ordinances there. We determined that tithing is less about money and more about placing our faith in Heavenly Father and Jesus Christ. And we set a goal to be full tithe payers and return to the temple. Having these goals in mind, we felt impressed to sell our car. It was our only means of comfortably transporting our family. But we had faith that the Lord would bless us if we made this sacrifice. We knew that it would be hard for us to commute in a jeepney, holding three young girls while my wife took care of our bags. But we knew it was the right thing to do to achieve our goals. We began paying our tithing in full. After 3 months, I met with my priesthood leader again for a follow-up interview. He asked me about my testimony of tithing, and I was able to tell him I was a full tithe payer. My wife and I finally got our temple recommends renewed, and we immediately went back to the temple. We had achieved our goal of returning to the temple to make covenants and receive ordinances in behalf of our ancestors. Windows of heaven started to open. Blessings started pouring in. My feelings of happiness and inner peace were beyond description. We still commuted using jeepneys and would sometimes miss our stops because we fell asleep at times. But the joy of being full tithe payers and the blessings of temple worship are greater than any physical hardships. The blessings continued. After 6 months, I was promoted at work, where I not only received a higher salary, but also qualified for car benefits. After 6 months, the Lord gave us a new ride. Our family once again had a vehicle, now more comfortable than the one we sold. The Lord kept His promises to me, and by keeping His commandments, I keep my promises to Him too.
4: An invitation. To those of you who presently are not obeying the law of tithing, I invite you to consider your ways and repent. I testify that by your obedience to this law of the Lord, the windows of heaven will be opened to you. Please do not procrastinate the day of your repentance. Elder David A. Bednar of the Quorum of the Twelve Apostles, The Windows of Heaven.
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0: I'm Brent Topp, the chair of the Department of Church History and Doctrine at Brigham Young University, and I'm your host for our program, Past Impressions, where we study the history of the Church of Jesus Christ of Latter-day Saints and examine important people, places, events, and key issues associated with that historical movement. We're grateful to have as our guest today Dr. Kenneth Godfrey, retired institute teacher and administrator, longtime historian in the church educational system, and past president of the Mormon History Association. And Ken has written many, many articles and books on Mormon historical events and issues. And so, Ken, thank you again for joining us today on Past Impressions.
1: Thank you for having me.
0: Today we're going to talk about the martyrdom and the events associated with leading up to the martyrdom itself, and some of the aftermath associated with it. And so one of the things I think we've talked about a lot of the issues leading up in the years and the months preceding it, but why don't we talk a little bit about Joseph Smith's premonitions about his death. Did he really think that he was going to die a violent death?
1: Well, Richard Anderson did a marvelous study a few years ago in which he pinpointed all of the times that Joseph Smith seemed to imply that he was going to die a violent death, came up with 21 or 22 different occasions, beginning in the fifth section of the Doctrine and Covenants, which seems to foreshadow the fact that he's not going to exit this life in a peaceful way, but more in a violent way. And so there is ample evidence, it seems to me, that Joseph Smith lived almost all of his adult life under this cloud that his exit was not going to be a pleasant one from this life into the next. And so I think that evidence is irrefutable that he did live with this knowledge throughout his life.
0: Interesting. Why don't we talk about the immediate factors? We've talked about some of those long-term factors, but what were some of the immediate factors in the months preceding that lead up to Joseph's death in Carthage?
1: Well, all of the things we talked about in the previous episodes come to fruition in the minds of the publisher and the editor of the Nauvoo Expositor.
0: Why don't you explain to us a little bit of what that newspaper was and what's going on with that?
1: Okay. Beginning in the spring of 1844, there was a group of Latter-day Saints that we mentioned briefly earlier, the Laws, Fosters, Higbees, and Sylvester Edmonds, Joseph Jackson, and others, who became disenchanted with Mormonism, organized a church of their own, elected William Law as the president of that church, and began holding meetings in Nauvoo. They were also seemed to be holding secret meetings in which they talked about bringing about the downfall of Joseph Smith. And on June the 7th, 1844, they issued the first and only issue of the Nauvoo Expositor. There was already the Nauvoo Neighbor and the Times and Seasons, but this would be a newspaper whose slant was against the Latter-day Saints. In the first and only issue of this newspaper, they talked about plural marriage. They talked about the Council of 50. They talked about Mormon political power. They talked about all of the factors that we conversed about earlier regarding the reasons for Mormon, non-Mormon conflict in Hancock County, Illinois.
0: In fact, let me just interject at that point and ask you, we've talked about Thomas Sharp. I mean, Thomas Sharp in the Warsaw Signal has been publishing many of the same accusations, and there's been that ongoing battle with the anti-Mormon party and others there in Warsaw. What is different about the Nauvoo Expositor and the Warsaw Signal, their intent and their slant, if you will, are much the same, but why is the Nauvoo Expositor such a different kind of threat?
1: Well, William Law had been a counselor in the First Presidency of the Church, And Wilson Law, his brother, had been an officer in the Nava Legion. The Fosters and the Higbys, Hall had played a prominent role in Nauvoo's history. So now, all of a sudden, you have insiders talking about what's going on, which seems to give credence to what the outsiders have been saying. I think by June 7th, 1844, though there were such things as the Council of 50 and the plural marriage, where there had been rumors, like we talked about with John C. Bennett, but they seemed to validate these rumors. And then this causes the city council to hold a meeting under the mayorship of Joseph Smith. And in this meeting, using Blackstone as their source, they decided that they would not allow the expositor to go on, that there would not ever be a second issue of the Nauvoo expositor. Their law seemed to be good, but their judgment wasn't, as we look back on it, their judgment was not good. It was not a wise thing to do, even if it was legal to have done it. And so John P. Green and some other members of the Nauvoo police force go to the headquarters of the expositor, which was on Mulholland Street. I think the building is still in Nauvoo, and they destroyed the printing, the press and the print, throwing them out in the street. And this seemed to violate Americans' First Amendment rights, freedom of speech, freedom of the press, even though there are other examples in American history where this has been done, including some examples in Illinois. It was not a wise thing, as I said, it to have done, and it is sort of the spark that lit the powder that puts things into motion to bring about the violent death of Joseph Smith, which he had, under whose shadow he had lived all these years.
0: Well, now we've got 3 weeks to go. What leads up in the next 3 weeks before this ends tragically in Carthage?
1: Well, some of the members of the expositor publishing part of it, they went to Carthage and swore out a warrant for the arrest of Joseph Smith on a charge of riot, exciting a riot in Nauvoo. And their request was granted. A writ was sworn out for the death of Joseph Smith. In the wording of the writ, the Justice Thomas said that when the writ was served, Joseph could be tried before either the judge that had issued the writ or any other judge in Hancock County. So when June the 12th, David Bettysworth, the constable, comes to Nauvoo and serves the writ on Joseph Smith. And Joseph responds by going to the Nauvoo court, which we've talked about earlier, and was tried before that court. And he and the other men, there were 22 in all, were all acquitted. And they felt they had complied with what the writ had said. Well, there's a great cry of indignation goes up throughout Hancock County that Joseph is being tried before his own court, being tried by his Mormon friends, and that isn't going to do. He's got to be tried in a real court in the eyes of these non-Mormons. And some said he had to be tried by a non-Mormon. So Joseph agrees, and he goes before Judge Daniel H. Wells, who's a justice of the peace in Nauvoo. And Daniel H. Wells is not a member of the church at this period of time, although everybody in Nauvoo knew he was friendly to the Latter-day Saints. And once again, they are acquitted. But this doesn't quell the people that want Joseph Smith to pay for what he did to the Nauvoo expositor. And so Governor Ford, who when he was first elected was thought to be a friend of the Latter-day Saints and doesn't always remain as friendly as they would have liked him to have been, he writes a letter to Joseph Smith and tells him that he's got to come to Carthage and be tried before the justice of the peace that had issued the writ, and that's the only thing that's going to quell the unrest in Hancock County. The governor is afraid that there's going to be an outbreak of a civil war if things proceed and if the Nauvoo Legion is called out and all those sorts of things, that there could be dire events in Hancock County. So Joseph Smith at this point writes to the governor and says, why don't you come to Nauvoo and examine and study and see for yourself what's happened here, and then you can make an enlightened decision. And the governor receives this missive, and he's pretty sure he doesn't want to come to Nauvoo for this reason, because it will seem to the non-Mormons in Hancock County that he's placating the Latter-day Saints. So he invites Joseph Smith to send the relevant documents to Carthage so he can study them. So the two Johns, John Taylor and John Bernheisel, go to Carthage with the relevant documents. And at this point, Joseph says he receives a revelation on how to avoid all these, that if he goes, one account says he's supposed to go to the west and just leave Nauvoo. And another account indicates that maybe he was eventually going to go to Washington, D.C. and plead his case before the federal government. Be that as it may, he crosses the Mississippi River. It's at flood stage, and he takes Porter Rockwell and Willard Richards and Hiram with him, and they cross the Mississippi and go stay to a Mormon family by the name of Jordan. And then that all occurs on the evening of the 22nd of June 1844. And then he receives some messengers the next morning who have come from Nauvoo and said the people are accusing him of cowardice and leaving the sheep in danger when danger is approaching. And so Joseph decides, after receiving some counsel from Hiram and from Porter Rockwell, that he will return to Nauvoo and that they will then go on to Carthage and will face whatever happens to them in the county seat of Hancock County.
0: Why don't you tell us about the events of going to Carthage and what happens while they're in Carthage?
1: All right. Well, on the morning of June the 23rd, 1844, Joseph and Hiram and the others recross the Mississippi River and arrive back in Nauvoo. That's a Sunday. Joseph sends a letter to the governor and asks him to provide a military escort to escort him from Nauvoo to Carthage so he'll be protected along the way. Mm-hmm. It appears that Wilson Law and Joseph Jackson, who were in Carthage, persuade the governor not to send an escort because of what it'll look like, that he's paying too much deference to this renegade, the Latter-day Saint. So Joseph and the others decide they will go to Carthage then unescorted, although, as it turns out, there is an escort that does come and under Captain Dunn, but they start without the escort. So they leave for Nauvoo on the 25th of June, 1844. They take the trail out of Nauvoo. It's kind of a melancholy leaving because of Joseph pauses from time to time, looks back over the city, remarks how he would like to give one more speech to his people and under starlight, and even stops by a fence near his farm where three or four of the farm boys have come and sat on the fence to watch them go by. By this time, the Captain Dunn has arrived, and so there's this escort, and Joseph gets off his horse, goes over to the boys, and says to Captain Dunn, uh, these are my boys, I love them and they love me, and they have to go back to Nauvoo and then back to Carthage. They don't arrive until about 11 o'clock in the evening, where they're taken to the Hamilton Hotel, where the governor and all of his people are, and there's quite an arousal of the troops, and the governor promises them that they'll be able to see Joseph and Hiram the next morning. So on the 25th of June, they are introduced to the militia. Joseph has a hearing, and the others have a hearing at 4 o'clock in the afternoon, and the hearing is for the charge of riot, which they were accused of. Bail is set at $500 per person, which is raised, and supposedly they are then they set free. But they are rearrested on the charge of treason because Joseph called out the militia in Nauvoo for protective reasons, and the governor felt, I guess that was his right to call out the militia and no one else. So they're rearrested on the charge of treason and are taken to the Carthage jail. A 30-man guard takes them from the Hamilton house to the Carthage jail. They spend that first night in the debtor's prison, which is on the lower floor of the jail. Joseph has a conversation through the window with his uncle John Smith, and there are a few good moments while they're in this debtor's prison. And then on the 26th of June, 1844, they are taken to jailer Stiegel's bedroom, and the attorneys are sent for. Joseph also has a meeting with Governor Ford. At this meeting, he offers to pay for any loss that people have incurred relative to the Nauvoo expositor. He will pay all the costs for that. And his trial for treason, and he and the others, is postponed until the 29th of June, and they're taken to the Carthage jail to spend the night after this hearing. In the jail that night, there's John Taylor and John S. Fulmer, Stephen Markham, Dan Jones, Willard Richards, Joseph Smith, and Hiram Smith, seven men in all. And that's a night that Dan Jones later remarks where the Carthage jail was like a temple, as they talk about things, and Joseph makes one last prophecy concerning Dan Jones and his success as a missionary.
0: Mission. Ken, we've got the brethren there in the Carthage jail the night of the 26th. So let's talk about what happens on the 27th and the leading up to the death of Joseph and Hiram.
1: All right, when morning came on the 27th, it came early for the prisoners. They had their first two visitors, John P. Green and W.W. Phelps, at 5 o'clock in the morning. They talk with Emma for a few minutes. Joseph writes a letter to Emma Smith, telling her not to worry, that he is not a treasonous man, and they will not be able to prove that charge against him. At the same time those things are happening, the anti-Mormons are holding a mass meeting about Joseph Smith and his run for the presidency of the United States. The governor leaves with troops to go to Nauvoo. He had promised to take Joseph Smith with him, but does not. Leaves behind a few individuals to guard the jail. When they arrive at Golden Point, the troops are dismissed. They've been a little too rowdy. The governor's not sure he can control them in Nauvoo. He goes to Nauvoo and gives a talk to the Latter-day Saints, and about the time the martyrdom takes place, he is eating in the mansion house. Emma's providing the meal.
0: That's the irony.
1: That's a little bit of irony. Back in the Carthage jail, we're now towards evening. Thomas Sharp and some others are marching towards the city, having been dismissed, but they're with murder on their minds. Dan Jones has left. He has a message to go get an additional lawyer in Quincy, Illinois. Stephen Markham left the jail to get some medicine for Willard Richards, and they haven't been allowed back in the jail, so we're now down to four prisoners. The others I had mentioned have left Also, about 5 o'clock in the evening, two young men with telescopes, with a telescope on top of the Hamilton Hotel, look through their telescope and see some men coming through the woods making their way to the Carthage jail. John Taylor is the first one inside the jail to see the mob coming and informs the prisoners that this is taking place. It's interesting that there's a new study that's been done that indicates that most of the members of the mob had probably been issued, they were members of the militia, had been issued a U.S. model 1860 flintlock ignited musket. And the reason that becomes important is there are some significant lags in the martyrdom story where there aren't any gunshots taking place. And these muskets took about 30 to 60 seconds to reload. And they had a powder box on the side, which when you fired it, fire came out of the powder box and smoke, and so you couldn't stand right next to the next man that had one of those, or it would wound your companion. And so there may have been some passing of loaded guns from the bottom of the stairs up the stairs to the jailer's bedroom, and that may account for some of the lags in the martyrdom story. But be that as it may, the mob then burst through the door. The guards don't intend to do anything with the mob. There's some accounts say they have blanks in their guns and fire over the mob's head. And they first fire into the cell, the iron with the iron bars. The prisoners aren't there. They're in the jailer's bedroom. And so they begin to fire. They shoot through the keyhole first, and then there's another shot through the door. Looks like Hiram was bending down, trying to hold the door closed. He's shot through the left side of his nose, goes down through his mouth, knocking out two teeth. He falls backwards, saying, "I am a dead man." By the time he's done that, he's been wounded four times, and his watch has been hit and broken. Then there seems to be a little lag after that happened, giving Joseph Smith time. He had a gun, a pepper pot, by this time, and he fires down the hallway, wounding three individuals. There's perhaps another little lag as they're carried out, and some others come, giving John Taylor an opportunity to look out and see the group at the bottom of the door, and then he seems to go out the east window and is shot, brought back in. Most of the accounts say his watch was broken, was hit with one of the shots. Now we know he hit it on the windowsill, and he's wounded, gets himself under the bed, and then this time Joseph Smith goes to the window and tries to climb out, and he is shot and does go out the window, and most of the evidence seems to show that he was not shot after he leaves the cell, and then there's a shout that the Mormons are coming. The mobbers seem to leave. Willard Richards takes John Taylor into the iron cell where he's can conceal him. Willard has only had a shot next to his ear. He's not seriously hurt, and apparently the shout, "The Mormons are coming," saved his life, and the martyrdom is ended. There were a number of, what I was thinking, 13 or 14 different wounds in the men that were shot. Later, Joseph's lawyer counts 37 bullet holes in the Carthage jail, and the deed has been done, and Joseph Smith leaves this life and goes to the next life. And
2: you know, it's interesting that, to me, the interesting thing is where the mob says the Mormons are coming, and they scatter at the point when they hear that the Mormons are coming, and yet the Mormons don't come. Why don't the saints retaliate?
1: I'm really glad you asked that question. It seems to me you can make an argument that this is one of the finest moments in Latter-day Saint history.
2: Mm-hmm.
1: Willard Richard sent a letter to that was carried to Nauvoo. In fact, he wrote two letters that were carried to Nauvoo advising the saints to be calm, not to retaliate, informed them that Joseph and Hiram were both dead, and the fact that the Latter-day Saints did not rise up in anger and that the Nauvoo Legion didn't march towards Carthage and begin a civil war, which...

0: I've been to the grave of Thomas Ford many, many times, and that's an interesting story. What role can we attribute to Governor Ford in Joseph's martyrdom?
1: I think the governor was facing a situation that had gotten out of control. He didn't have the political clout anymore to have really controlled the mob. And I think his biggest fault was the fact that he did not have the credibility at this period. I'm not sure he had an evil heart. Mm-hmm. And I think he was really thought that there would be a civil war in Hancock County, should destroy a lot of innocent lives, and he was trying to do everything he could to avoid that. Mm-hmm. But I think he also had a sense deep in his heart, at least by 1854, when he wrote his History of Illinois, had this sense deep in his heart that Joseph was somebody that was really quite significant. And if you don't mind, I'd like to tell you what he wrote in his History of Illinois. He said, "It is to be feared that in the course of a century, some gifted man like Paul, some splendid orator who will be able by his eloquence to attract crowds by the thousands who are ever ready to hear and be carried away, will make the name of the martyr Joseph ring aloud and stir the souls of men, so that Sharon, Palmyra, Manchester, Kirtland, Far West, Adamondiamon, Ramus, Nauvoo, and Carthage Jail may become holy and venerable names, places of classic interest, that the author of this history, the humble governor of an obscure state who would otherwise be forgotten, stands a fair chance, like Herod and Pilate, to be dragged down to posterity with immortal shame."
0: Wow. Little did he know how those words would be fulfilled. As we come to the end of this program, Ken, why wasn't anyone convicted of the murder, and what happens to him?
1: Well, in September of 1844, those that most everybody knew had been involved in the murders of Joseph and Hiram gave themselves up. The governor or the legal officers have said that if they would give themselves up, they would not be tried until May of 1845. So they gave themselves up, and a trial for five of them was held in May of 1845. And as Elder Dallin Oakes and Marvin S. Hill have shown in their book, The Carthage Conspiracy, they demonstrated there really was a conspiracy. Everybody mm-hmm. involved in the trial knew that those men were only carrying out the will and wishes of the non-Mormon community. No way they were going to convict them. And so there was a trial. It was held, and the verdict was not guilty. And then there was another trial held for the others that were still under indictment for riot in the destruction of the Nauvoo Expositor, and they were not convicted either. And so everyone went away with no convictions, but the anti-Mormon party now really becomes a violent force in Hancock County that leads to the expulsion of the Latter-day Saints.
0: Well, thank you, Dr. Godfrey, for joining us today on Past Impressions. I think as we've talked about the martyrdom and the accounts of the newspapers of that day announced the end of Mormonism with the death of the prophet Joseph Smith. And like those words from Governor Ford that you mentioned, he may not have fully understood, nor did the newspaper editors of the day realize that not only was Mormonism not going to be dead, it wasn't even going to be sick. And the martyrdom ends a very important chapter of church history, but even greater days for the church lie ahead. Thank you, Dr. Godfrey, for reminding us of that.
1: Thank you very much.
0: We invite you to listen to new episodes of Past Impressions on Tuesday mornings at 11 o'clock. I'm Brent Topp, your host, inviting you to join us again in future episodes of Past Impressions.

0: 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From the Church of Jesus Christ of Latter-day Saints.
1: We now present Saints, the story of the Church of Jesus Christ in the Latter Days, a new narrative history. 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
2: Chapter 7, On Trial. Early in 1901, Joseph F. Smith began shouldering more church responsibilities in the First Presidency as George Q. Cannon's health worsened. In March, George and his family went to the California coast, hoping its ocean breezes would revive him. Joseph, meanwhile, tried to rally his friend from afar. "My lifelong associations with you in the work of the ministry," he wrote to George, "have bound my heart, my soul, my love and sympathies to you in the cords of affection as strong as the love of life, which cannot be broken." George's health continued to decline, however. His sons sent regular reports on their father's failing health to Salt Lake City, so Joseph was not surprised when a telegram announcing George's death arrived on April 12th. Still, he felt the loss keenly. He was both a humble and a great man, a mighty chieftain in the councils of his brethren, Joseph reflected in his journal that day. All Israel will mourn his death. Amid his grief, Joseph turned his attention to his expanded role in the First Presidency. That year, he and President Lorenzo Snow assigned three apostles to lead missionary efforts in key parts of the world. They called Francis Lyman to preside over the European mission, John Henry Smith to revitalize the mission in Mexico, and Heber J. Grant to lead the first mission to Japan. Wanting to expand the Lord's work to other parts of the world, church leaders also contemplated sending missionaries to South America and constructing a small temple for the colonies of saints in Arizona and northern Mexico. The church was still in debt, however, and nothing immediate came of these plans. The saints mourned two more deaths that year. In August, Relief Society General President Zina Young collapsed while visiting her daughter, Zina Presendia Card, in Canada. Zina Presendia rushed her mother back to Utah, where she died peacefully in her Salt Lake City home. Throughout her life, Zina had been an example of placing the kingdom of God before all else. "Each day makes me rejoice more in the grandeur of the principles which we believe in," she had told the Relief Society in Cardston 2 weeks before her death. "The greatness of our blessings is beyond expression. There is nothing compared to the blessings we enjoy through our reliance on God." 2 months later, President Snow was overcome with sudden illness. Several apostles faithfully attended to him and, at Joseph F. Smith's request, knelt around his bed to pray in his behalf. He passed away a short time later. At President Snow's funeral, Joseph eulogized him and his unwavering witness of truth. "With the exception of the prophet Joseph," he declared, "I don't believe any man ever stood upon this earth who bore a stronger, more clear-cut testimony of Jesus Christ." A few days later, on October 17, 1901, the Quorum of the 12 Apostles sustained Joseph F. Smith as the sixth president of the church. He called John Winder of the presiding bishopric and Anthon Lund to be his counselors. The apostles then laid their hands on Joseph, and John Smith, his older brother, and the church patriarch set him apart. The saints sustained the new First Presidency at a special meeting in the Salt Lake Tabernacle on November 10, 1901. "It is our duty to take hold of the work vigorously, with full determination and purpose of heart to carry it on, with the help of the Lord and in accordance with the inspiration of His Spirit," President Smith told the congregation. With a new century dawning, he wanted to give church members hope for the future. "We have been driven from our homes, maligned and spoken evil of everywhere," he said. The Lord designs to change this condition of things and to make us known to the world in our true light as true worshipers of God. At the meeting, President Smith also called on the saints to sustain Bathsheba Smith as the fourth general president of the Relief Society. It was the first time the priesthood quorums were asked to give their sustaining vote for a new Relief Society general presidency. It was very gratifying to women interested in the advancement of the sisters, observed Emmeline Wells, to see the uplifted hands of all the several quorums of the Holy Priesthood raised to sustain them. 79 years old, Bathsheba was one of the few founding members of the Nauvoo Relief Society still living. After joining the church at age 15, she had gathered with the saints first in Missouri and then in Nauvoo. In 1841, she married Apostle George A. Smith and later served as an ordinance worker in the Nauvoo Temple. She had been an active worker in the Relief Society, most recently as Zina Young's second counselor in the general presidency. 2 months after the saints sustained her, Bathsheba issued a greeting of love and goodwill to all Relief Society members. "Dear sisters, seek to bind your society with hoops of love and union," she declared. "Let us go forth at this hour with renewed resolutions to take up the work of relief and improvement." With her counselors Annie Hyde and Ida Dusenberry, she advocated serving the poor and needy and promoted grain storage and silk production. To raise funds for relief work, she encouraged society members to collect donations by holding bazaars, concerts, and dances. She sent delegates to national women's organizations and helped women train to be nurses and midwives. She also began gathering funds and making plans for a woman's building across the street from the Salt Lake Temple, on land Lorenzo Snow had set apart for the organization before his death. Like their predecessors, Bathsheba and her counselors believed it was important to visit with individual relief societies. They often relied on the wives of mission presidents to visit relief societies in Europe and Oceania. But they themselves, or members of the Relief Society General Board, tried to visit Latter-day Saint women in the Western United States, Mexico, and Canada at least twice a year. Because the church had dozens of stakes in this region, making it more difficult to visit everyone, they called 6 additional women to assist in the work. During their visits to stakes, Relief Society leaders noticed a lack of interest among younger women. Because many of these women were new mothers, the general presidency encouraged stake relief societies to make their meetings more appealing to the younger generation. Relief societies at this time did not follow a set curriculum, so Bathsheba instructed the stakes to design their own education classes for mothers. She asked that each relief society draw on the life experiences of its older members while also studying scientific books on child rearing, which interested the new generation of women. Soon, the Woman's Exponent began publishing course outlines to help stakes develop their programs. In August 1903, Bathsheba sent 30-year-old Ida Dusenberry to Cardston to help Zina Presendia Card and local Relief Society presidencies prepare mothers' classes. Ida instructed them to take charge of the program and use church magazines and other church publications in their lessons. "How far in a scientific way are we to study in our mothers' classes?" Zina Presendia asked. As a college-educated kindergarten teacher and school administrator, Ida was eager to infuse the mothers' classes with the latest ideas on parenting. Yet she understood that the older Relief Society sisters had much to offer from their own experience. "We want you to take up needs of a mother and her duty to her children in a general way," she explained. "We may learn many good practical things from each other." While Ida Dusenberry was visiting Cardston, her older brother, Reed Smoot, was preparing for a political battle in the United States Senate. A junior member of the Quorum of the 12 Apostles, Reed had been elected to the Senate earlier that year after receiving the first presidency's permission to run. His wife, Allie, also supported his desire to serve in the Senate, certain he could do much for the people of Utah. I am very anxious for you to succeed, she told him, and feel like God will bless us both and help us. Predictably, Reed's victory sparked outrage and protests. The church had struggled to improve its public image after B.H. Roberts's election to the House of Representatives in 1898 provoked a national backlash against the saints. The church had since opened a Bureau of Information on Temple Square to help people learn more about the saints. The Bureau was staffed by volunteers, many of them from the YMMIA and YLMIA, who distributed church literature and answered questions about the church and its beliefs. So far, they had welcomed thousands of visitors to Salt Lake City with accurate information about the church. Yet their work did little to change the minds of the church's fiercest opponents in and out of Utah. Reed's most aggressive critics were members of the Salt Lake Ministerial Association, a group of Protestant businessmen, lawyers, and clergymen from Utah. Shortly after the election, they formally petitioned the Senate to deny Reed his seat. Their petition claimed that the First Presidency and the Quorum of the 12 Apostles wielded supreme political and economic authority over the saints and demanded absolute obedience from them. They also asserted that church leaders still preached, practiced, and supported plural marriage, despite the manifesto. These factors, they concluded, made the saints undemocratic and disloyal to the nation. The members of the Ministerial Association feared that Reed would use his position as an apostle in the church to promote plural marriage and protect those who practiced it. One member even accused Reed, a monogamist, of practicing plural marriage in secret. He warned that Reed would be a pawn of the First Presidency, wholly subject to their direction. Senate leaders reviewed the petitions and appointed a committee of 13 senators to conduct a hearing into the Ministerial Association's claims. Yet they also permitted Reed to take his oath of office, allowing him to serve as a senator at least until the committee finished its hearing. Although the threat of investigation loomed over the church, Joseph F. Smith believed that Reed should keep his apostleship and his Senate seat, confident that he could do more good in Washington than anywhere else. President Smith saw the investigation as a chance to help people better understand the saints and their beliefs. Since Reed had never practiced plural marriage, he did not fret about the committee's investigation into his personal life. But he worried about how the church would fare during the hearing. Rumors about new plural marriages abounded in Utah, and doubts about the church's commitment to abandoning the practice lingered in the public mind since B.H. Roberts's election. As a leader in the church, Reed had to answer for church policies. He knew the committee would investigate post-manifesto plural marriages thoroughly. He also expected the senators to question him and other witnesses about the church's involvement in politics and the saints' loyalty to the United States. If the committee proved that the church promoted lawbreaking, Reed could be stripped of his seat, and the saints' reputation would suffer. On January 4, 1904, Reed submitted a rebuttal to the committee, formally denying the Ministerial Association's accusations. He hoped to focus the committee's attention on him and his conduct. But when he met with the committee 1 week later, it was clear the senators were determined to investigate the church. And they were especially eager to question Joseph F. Smith and other general authorities about their political influence over the saints and the continuation of plural marriage after the manifesto. Senator Smoot, you are not on trial, the committee chairman told him. It is the Mormon Church that we intend to investigate, and we are going to see that these men obey law. On February 25, 1904, the Senate committee subpoenaed Joseph F. Smith to testify at the Smoot hearings. He left for Washington, D.C. 2 days later, confident the church could withstand the coming scrutiny. Reed had warned him, though, that senators would ask about every aspect of his home life and demand details about his plural marriages. As president of the church, he would also be asked about his role as prophet, seer, and revelator to the saints. The committee would want to know what influence he and his revelations would have on Reed and his actions in the Senate. On the first day of questioning, March 2nd, the committee room was packed with senators, lawyers, and witnesses. Members of women's organizations opposed to Reid's election were also present. At the chairman's request, President Smith took a seat across from him at a long table. His gray hair and long beard were neatly combed, and he wore a simple black coat and gold-rimmed glasses. Pinned to his lapel was a small portrait of Hiram Smith, his martyred father. Robert Taylor, the lawyer representing the Ministerial Association, opened the inquiry with questions about President Smith's life. Turning his attention to Revelation and its influence on the individual decisions of church members, the lawyer then asked the prophet to explain when church members might be obligated to obey Revelation from the church president. If he could get the prophet to admit that all members were required to obey his revelations, Taylor could show that Reid Smoot was not truly free to make his own decisions in the Senate. No revelation given through the head of the church ever becomes binding and authoritative, President Smith told him, until it has been presented to the church and accepted by them. "Do you mean," asked Taylor, "that the church in conference may say to you, Joseph F. Smith, the president of the church, 'We deny that God has told you to tell us this'?" "They can say that if they choose," the prophet replied. "Every man is entitled to his own opinion and his own views and his own conceptions of right and wrong, so long as they do not come in conflict with the standard principles of the church." As an example, he noted that only a portion of saints had practiced plural marriage. All the rest of the members of the church abstained from that principle and did not enter into it, and many thousands of them never received it or believed it, he said. But they were not cut off from the church. "You have revelations, have you not?" questioned the committee chairman. He was asking when a revelation from the Lord's prophet would be considered a fundamental doctrine of the church, something a faithful Latter-day Saint like Reid Smoot would feel obliged to obey. President Smith chose his words deliberately. He had often received personal revelation through the Holy Ghost. As the prophet, he had also received inspired direction for the saints, but he had never received a revelation for the entire church in the Lord's own voice, the kind of revelation found in the Doctrine and Covenants. "I never said I had a revelation," he told the chairman, "except so far as God has shown to me that so-called Mormonism is God's divine truth. That is all." President Smith continued answering questions until the committee adjourned late that afternoon. When the hearing resumed the next day, the committee focused their questions more and more on plural marriage and the manifesto. While he sought to respond accurately to their questions, President Smith avoided disclosing what he and other church leaders knew about new plural marriages. He knew Congress would condemn him and the church if this information came to light in the investigation. Furthermore, his guarded answers to the committee's questions were based on his understanding that saints who practiced plural marriages after the manifesto did so at their own risk. For this reason, he believed the manifesto had not forbidden him and his wives, or any other plural couples, from discreetly continuing to honor their sacred temple marriage covenants to each other. When Robert Taylor asked him if he thought it was wrong to continue living with a plural wife, President Smith said, "That is contrary to the rule of the church and contrary as well to the law of the land." But he then spoke openly of his refusal to abandon his large plural family. "I have cohabitated with my wives," he said. "They have borne me children since 1890. "Since that was a violation of the law," said Taylor, "why have you done it?" "I preferred to face the penalties of the law rather than abandon my family," the prophet replied. Trying to root out the names of men who had married plural wives after the manifesto, the senators asked him about the marriages of the apostles and several other members of the church. The chairman of the committee also asked President Smith if he himself had performed any plural marriages after the manifesto. "No, sir, I never have," the prophet replied. He then followed his response with a carefully worded statement designed to prevent further scrutiny. There have been no plural marriages solemnized by and with the consent or by the knowledge of the Church of Jesus Christ of Latter-day Saints, he said. Since the manifesto, a senator asked. I mean that, of course, President Smith clarified. In making this statement, he was not denying the existence of post-manifesto plural marriages. Rather, he wanted to draw a subtle distinction between practices the church and its councils sanctioned and those that individual church members chose to follow according to their consciences. The saints had indeed sustained the manifesto in 1890, so the plural marriages performed by church leaders had taken place without the consent of the church as a whole. If an apostle of the church had performed such a ceremony, another senator asked, would you consider that being with the authority of your church? If any apostle or any other man claiming authority should do any such thing as that, President Smith said, he would not only be subject to prosecution and heavy fine and imprisonment in the state under the state law, but he would also be subject to discipline and excommunication from the church by the proper tribunals of the church. After completing his testimony, which lasted 5 days, President Smith felt he had followed divine guidance in the witness chair. I firmly believe the Lord did the best he could with the instrument through whom he had to work, he stated. Still, his testimony provoked public outcry when it was published in the newspapers. People across the United States were shocked to learn that President Smith still lived with his 5 wives. They also doubted his credibility and sincerity as a witness and denounced church leaders as liars and lawbreakers. An avalanche of unfavorable public sentiment is now sweeping over us as a community, the First Presidency's secretary confided to a friend. And about the only thing we feel like doing just now is to button up our coat collar and turn our back to the storm and patiently wait. While the Senate hearing continued in Washington, D.C., the prophet returned to Salt Lake City, resolved to take steps to restore confidence in him and the church. He had assured the committee that church officials would discipline saints who performed new plural marriages in violation of the manifesto. He was now bound to give the Senate stronger proof that he and the saints were serious about stopping new plural marriages. On April 6, 1904, the last day of General Conference, he stood at the pulpit of the tabernacle and read a new official statement on plural marriage in the church. Inasmuch as there are numerous reports in circulation that plural marriages have been entered into, contrary to the official declaration of President Woodruff, he said, I hereby announce that all such marriages are prohibited. The statement did not condemn the 200 or so couples who had entered into plural marriage after the manifesto, or censure those who had continued to live with their plural families since that time. Yet it declared that new plural marriages were forbidden from now on, even outside the boundaries of the United States. If any officer or member of the church shall assume to solemnize or enter into any such marriage, he will be deemed in transgression against the church, President Smith said, and will be liable to be dealt with according to the rules and regulations thereof, and excommunicated therefrom. After reading the statement, which became known as the Second Manifesto, President Smith urged the saints to be united in their support of this new declaration and restore the government's confidence in them. Where the manifesto had revealed that the church was no longer under the command to practice plural marriage, this new statement acted to stop new plural marriages from that time forth. He hoped it would put an end to claims that church members were not law-abiding citizens. I want to see today, he said, whether the Latter-day Saints representing the church in this solemn assembly will not seal these charges as false by their vote. As a body, the saints in the tabernacle raised their arms to the square and sustained his words.
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4: The Deseret Book Audio Library presents If Life Were Easy, It Wouldn't Be Hard, and Other Reassuring Truths by Sherry Dew. 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
5: Chapter 4. It is possible to change, really change. There is but one cure for the ills that infect our personalities, our emotions, and our behavior, the kinds of ills that sometimes seem impossible to heal. But it is possible to change, really change. The cure for the ills with which we deal is the pure love of Christ. But how do we get it? And how do we get to the point where we can pray for and truly love those who wound us? Mormon taught us exactly what to do. We are to pray unto the Father with all the energy of heart, meaning the kind of energy we put forth when we are desperate for help, desperate to feel peace or solace, that we may be filled with this love, which He, meaning our Father, hath bestowed upon all who are true followers of His Son, Jesus Christ. Charity is a bestowal, a gift from our Father. To whom? To all. The word all is always the word used to indicate those who have the potential to receive what the Father has agreed to bless His children with. To all who are true followers of Jesus Christ. Not perfect followers, or size 5 followers, or mother of 6 followers, or chairman of the board followers, or most valuable player followers, but true followers. Meaning all those who come unto the Lord with all their hearts and love Him with all their might, mind, and strength. True followers. There is no greater way to worship the Father than by following and serving His Son. The gift of charity is bestowed only upon those who follow the Son. It is the greatest of all the gifts of the Spirit, but it may be the most underestimated and even the least understood. We tend to define charity as something we do or feel, but in our Father's vernacular, charity means much more. It is the word He uses to describe the character, the nature, the very essence of His Son. Charity is not an emotion or an action. It is not something we feel or do. Charity is who the Savior is. It is His most defining and dominant attribute. It is what enabled Him to endure the garden and the cross for you and me. It is one of the things that makes Him God. Thus, when we plead for the gift of charity, we aren't asking for lovely feelings towards someone who bugs us or someone who's injured or wounded us. We're actually pleading for our very natures to be changed, for our character and disposition to become more and more like the Savior's, so that we literally feel as He would feel and do what He would do. That explains why Mormon said that when the Savior appears, those who have been gifted with charity shall be like Him, for they shall see Him as He is. It also explains why Paul told the Corinthians that even if they spoke with the tongue of angels and had the gift of prophecy and understood all the mysteries and had the faith to move mountains, if they didn't have charity, they were nothing. It explains why he told them that even if they gave all their goods to the poor, that wasn't charity either. Helping those in need may very well be a manifestation of true charity, but it is not charity itself. Paul concluded his sermon on charity with the statement that of faith, hope, and charity, the greatest is charity. The implications of that declaration are spiritually staggering. Could charity possibly be greater than faith in the Lord Jesus Christ, or greater than hope in the atonement, or greater than hope for happiness in this world, or hope for a better world and a place at the right hand of God? Yes, because charity defines who and what we are seeking to become. Charity defines the nature of godliness. Paul taught the Colossians that charity was the bond of perfectness. Said the prophet Joseph, quote, "Love is one of the chief characteristics of deity and ought to be manifested by those who aspire to be the sons and I would add the daughters of God, unquote. Very simply, without charity, we cannot enter the celestial kingdom, because if our natures have not become defined by charity, then we won't be like our Father and His Son. It's as simple and as profound as that. For charity changes us. It transforms us. It is as a healing balm. When we plead with all the energy of our hearts to be filled with the pure love of Christ, the increasing, continual bestowal of charity not only changes our natures, it heals us from the emotional and other wounds created by the buffetings we experience in this lone and dreary world. Wounds such as insecurity and jealousy, resentment and fear, a propensity for anger, and an unforgiving heart. The healing power of charity bestowed by our Father and made possible by the atonement of Jesus Christ can make it virtually impossible for us even to feel emotions common to the natural man. President George Q. Cannon taught this, quote, "Have I imperfections? I am full of them. What is my duty? To pray to God to give me the gifts that will correct these imperfections. If I am an angry man, it is my duty to pray for charity, which suffereth long and is kind. Am I an envious man? It is my duty to seek for charity, which envieth not. No man ought to say, oh, I cannot help this, it is my nature. He is not justified in it, for the reason that God has promised to give strength to correct these things and to give gifts that will eradicate them. That is the design of God concerning His church. He wants His saints to be perfected in the truth. For this purpose, He gives these gifts and bestows them upon those who seek after them, in order that they may be a perfect people upon the face of the earth, notwithstanding their many weaknesses, because God has promised to give the gifts that are necessary for their perfection." Unquote. I repeat, the healing power of charity bestowed by our Father, made possible by the atonement of Jesus Christ, and delivered to us by the Holy Ghost, can make it virtually impossible even to feel emotions common to the natural man. In fact, charity can drop kick the natural man and woman right out of play. There is no way to quantify or limit the sustaining and reforming power of the pure love of Christ, which is why we can literally change as our natures become more and more like His. C.S. Lewis wrote that as we begin to mature spiritually, quote, we begin to notice, besides our particular sinful acts, our sinfulness. We begin to be alarmed not only about what we do, but about what we are. This may sound rather difficult, so I will try to make it clear from my own case. When I come to my evening prayers and try to reckon up the sins of the day, 9 times out of 10, the most obvious one is some sin against charity. I have sulked or snapped or sneered or snubbed or stormed. And the excuse that immediately springs to mind is that the provocation against me was so sudden and unexpected, I was caught off my guard. I had not time to collect myself. Now that may be an extenuating circumstance as regards those particular acts. They would obviously be worse if they had been deliberate and premeditated. On the other hand, surely what a man does when he's taken off his guard is the best evidence for what sort of man he is. Surely what pops out before the man has time to put on a disguise is the truth. If there were rats in a cellar, you are most likely to see them if you go in very suddenly. But the suddenness does not create the rats, it only prevents them from hiding. In the same way, the suddenness of the provocation does not make me an ill-tempered man. It only shows me what an ill-tempered man I am. And if, as I said before, what we are matters even more than what we do, if indeed what we do matters chiefly as evidence of what we are, then it follows that the change which I most need to undergo is a change that my own direct, voluntary efforts cannot bring about. I cannot, by direct moral effort, give myself new motives. After the first few steps in the Christian life, we realize that everything which really needs to be done in our souls can be done only by God. Unquote. Again, charity is a bestowal from the Father to true followers of His Son. He and only He can change our hearts and our natures. Now, becoming like the Savior, meaning having our natures become like His, is not a quick or easy process. But we are admonished to covet earnestly the best gifts. The pure love of Christ is the best gift. It is to be coveted, sought after, and even craved. As we pray with all the energy we can muster to be filled with His love, our natures will gradually change. we will slowly become more and more like Him, and our actions and feelings will increasingly be manifestations of pure charity. Thus, charity is a healing, transforming balm bestowed by the Father, applied by the Holy Ghost to true followers of His Son, that will change our very nature as it purifies us. So on those days when we're not ready to stop being offended about something, not ready to forgive someone, still determined to give someone the silent treatment, and so on, what we're actually saying is, wait a minute, I don't want to become more like the Savior today. Maybe tomorrow, when I'm able to let go of some irritation or some injustice. Perhaps those are the times when we need to pray the hardest, the times that make it clear that a change in behavior is not enough, that we must have a change in nature. As the Father applies the balm of charity to our hearts and souls, everything from emotional wounds to personality flaws can be healed and even transformed. President Ezra Taft Benson described the process in this way, quote, "The Lord works from the inside out. The world works from the outside in. The world would take people out of the slums. Christ takes the slums out of the people, and then they take themselves out of the slums. The world would mold men by changing their environment. Christ changes men, who then change their environment. The world would shape human behavior, but Christ can change human nature." Unquote. There are countless examples of scriptural heroes and heroines whose natures are defined by charity. Pahoran's reaction to Moroni is one such demonstration. On a particularly bad day, Captain Moroni, who had clearly had all the frustration he could take, wrote Pahoran, who was the governor of the land, and chewed him out for his inadequate response to his armies. "Great has been your neglect towards us," Moroni lashed out. "Can you think to sit upon your thrones in a state of thoughtless stupor? Even they who have looked up to you for protection, yea, have placed you in a situation that ye might have succored them, but ye have withheld your provisions from them." He continued with this denouncement, "Ye ought to have stirred yourselves more diligently for the welfare and the freedom of this people. Could ye suppose that ye could sit upon your thrones, and because of the exceeding goodness of God ye could do nothing, and He would deliver you?" Now, freeze frame. Think about the last time you were unjustly accused and condemned by someone you thought was your colleague and ally. How did you feel? More importantly, how did you respond? Were you tempted to retaliate? Now consider the response of Pahoran, whose government had been under siege and thus had not been in a position to send provision to Moroni and his armies, and who therefore might have been rightly infuriated at the judgmental, condemning tone of Moroni's sizzling letter. This is Pahoran's response, quote, "I do not joy in your great afflictions, yea, it grieves my soul. In your epistle you have censured me, but it mattereth not. I am not angry, but do rejoice in the greatness of your heart." Unquote. Note the similarities between Pahoran's behavior and the qualities identified by Mormon in his classic discourse on charity. "And charity suffereth long, and is kind, and envieth not, and is not puffed up, seeketh not her own, is not easily provoked, thinketh no evil, and rejoiceth not in iniquity, but rejoiceth in the truth, beareth all things, believeth all things, hopeth all things, endureth all things." Pahoran, like many others identified in the scriptures, was a true follower gifted with charity. Nevertheless, Elder Jeffrey R. Holland said that, quote, "True charity has been known only once. It is shown perfectly and purely in Christ's unfailing, ultimate, and atoning love for us. Thus, the miracle of Christ's charity both saves and changes us. His atoning love saves us from death and hell and transforms the soul, lifting it to something far more noble, far more holy," unquote. Just like you, some days I do better than others. But many times in recent years, I have found myself on my knees pleading for a bestowal of charity, pleading to respond as the Savior would rather than as my natural woman wanted or was inclined to, pleading to have my very nature changed so that I wasn't even capable of feeling certain negative or painful emotions anymore. And I testify that it is possible to truly forgive, possible to extend a hand to those who have maligned you, possible to feel old emotional wounds healing, and possible to change your response to difficult situations as you feel yourself slowly changing. Realistically, from time to time, we disappoint each other, but it doesn't really matter. Among the last verses Hiram Smith read before leaving for Carthage was the counsel that if others didn't have charity, it mattereth not unto thee, thou hast been faithful. If we're serious about sanctification, we can expect to experience, though to a far lesser degree, what the Savior experienced: loneliness, false accusation, isolation, and the like. When those things happen, it doesn't really matter if we turn to the Lord for help, rather than retaliating as the natural man or woman is inclined to do. Indeed, the Lord has admonished us to lift up the hands which hang down and strengthen the feeble knees. Of all my many injuries, including ruptured discs and a separated shoulder, nothing has been as immobilizing or limiting as the injuries to my knees described in an earlier chapter. We each at some point have spiritually feeble knees and need to lean on others to steady and strengthen us. For if any among you be strong in the Spirit, let him take with him that is weak, that he may become strong also. For the body hath need of every member, that all may be edified together. The Lord needs every one of us, and we need each other. A distinguishing feature of the gospel of Jesus Christ is that it makes his followers one. President George Q. Cannon declared that, quote, "There is no power on earth that can shake this people if they are only united. No matter what course we may take, so long as it is in righteousness, if we are united, we can stand against the world," unquote. The prophet Joseph taught that, quote, "Unity is strength. Let the saints of the Most High ever cultivate this principle, and the most glorious blessings must result, not only to them individually, but to the whole church," unquote. And said President Gordon B. Hinckley, speaking directly to the women of the church, quote, "There is no other organization anywhere to match the Relief Society. If its members will be united and speak with one voice, their strength will be incalculable. We call upon the women of the church to stand together," unquote. When we stand together, we are far more able to build the kingdom. After the Savior's ministry on this continent, there were no Lamanites, nor any manner of ites, but they were in one the children of Christ and heirs to the kingdom of God. The Nephites later separated themselves into categories and classes, and look what it got them. Surely we can be smarter than they were. Surely we can learn from them. Their record has been preserved at least in part so that we won't fall prey to the same traps. When we categorize each other as single or married, active or inactive, affluent or of modest means, educated or not, we put up artificial boundaries that divide us. When I was 29, I bought my first home and moved into a regular, meaning a non-singles ward. If I had stepped out of a spaceship in the church parking lot that first Sunday, I wouldn't have been treated with any more suspicion. I was instantly labeled single and ignored. The barriers melted away, though, when a sister bore her testimony in Relief Society and said how grateful she was for the unique perspective I brought to the ward. That was all it took, one friend who accepted me. In time, that one friend became hundreds and then thousands. I served 8 years in the Stake Relief Society presidency there, first as a counselor and later as the president, which remains a treasured life experience. It didn't matter that almost everyone in that stake was married. There were no ites among us. Last summer, I hiked part of Alaska's Chilkoot Trail, made famous by prospectors during the Klondike Gold Rush. It was 5 weeks after my first knee surgery, and though I wasn't yet at full strength, I was doing well enough to manage what was billed as a moderate hike. When our guide noticed my limp, I reassured her that I'd be fine. But as she instructed our group about what to do if we saw a bear, she looked over at me, she laughed, and then she said to everyone, "You really only have to run faster than one other person. Sorry, Sherry." Contrast that with what I observed in the lobby of my charred hotel after spending a night on a curb in Midtown Manhattan the night of the fire. Hundreds of tired guests waited in line for elevators, except one little boy who refused to get in line. The weary fire chief noticed, walked over, and knelt down by the boy and asked him what was wrong. Through tears, the boy said, "The building's on fire, and I'm afraid it's going to fall." At that, the fireman put his arm around the boy and said, "There's nothing to be afraid of. I put out the fire myself. It's safe, or I wouldn't let you come back inside." Will you go with me to your room?" They headed toward the elevator, hand in hand. Now imagine if everyone who came within our sphere of influence knew that we had checked the area, doused the flames, and that they were completely safe with us. We each have to walk through life on our own, but no one should have to do it alone. My dear friends, we've got to stand together. We can't keep one commandment, one covenant, or any of our premortal promises without charity, meaning without our natures becoming more and more like Christ's. Imagine what would happen in our families, our wards, our neighborhoods, everywhere, if we dumped some of our baggage and if the comparing, competing, and categorizing stopped. The stopping can start now with us. I invite you to identify one piece of baggage you want to get rid of. Plead with the Lord to change your heart about something or someone. Plead with Him to change your very nature in an area that has always plagued you. Then go to work. See what you're drawn to do. Right a wrong. Apologize or accept an apology. Give someone another chance. You'll be amazed how much better you feel as the baggage begins to fall away. There is no way to overestimate the strength we can be to one another as our natures increase in charity and we are drawn to bear one another's burdens rather than load each other down with baggage. Perhaps we don't always realize how powerful and uniquely sustaining our support can be one for another. My first international trip as a member of the Relief Society General Presidency was to Eastern Canada, including meetings in Montreal's French-speaking stake. I loved those sisters instantly, and among other things, told them I would soon be speaking in my first General Relief Society meeting, and that I was nervous about it. After the meeting, just as I was getting ready to leave, the stake Relief Society president gathered a group of women around me and told me they would pray for me the night of the General Relief Society meeting. I was touched by their kindness, but then flew home and, frankly, forgot about their sweet promise. The night of the meeting arrived, and I found myself on the stand in the tabernacle, waiting my turn to walk to the podium. As the meeting progressed, I moved from apprehensive to nervous to terrified, my heart pounding so hard that air wasn't getting into my lungs. "Please, Heavenly Father," I pleaded silently, "it will be important for me to be able to breathe." But it felt as though I was moving toward a complete meltdown. Then just before my turn, as I silently pleaded again for help, the image of those women gathered around me in Montreal flashed through my mind, and a feeling of calm washed over me from head to toe. Just seconds later, I stood and delivered my message and was able to both breathe and talk. A few days later, a dear friend happened to be traveling to Montreal and was expecting to attend the French-speaking stake. I asked her to tell that Stake Relief Society president what had happened to me while sitting on the stand in the tabernacle. When she did, that great woman responded instantly, "We knew she would know. We knew Sister Dew would know we had prayed for her." I marvel that it was the image of a group of women I had met only once and may never see again that the Holy Ghost chose to send me as He bestowed peace upon my anxious heart, which leads me to ask, do we realize the impact we have on each other? Do we realize the power we have to bless and heal and soothe and urge each other onward? No wonder the Apostle Paul wrote the Corinthians, "I beseech you, by the name of our Lord Jesus Christ, that ye all speak the same thing, and that there be no divisions among you, but that ye be perfectly joined together." And similarly, the Lord admonished Joseph Smith to let every man esteem his brother as himself and practice virtue and holiness before me. Be one, and if ye are not one, ye are not mine. When the Lord assigned Peter Whitmer to be Oliver Cowdery's missionary companion, He taught Peter that He was serious about His followers bearing one another's burdens when He said, "And be you afflicted in all His afflictions, ever lifting up your heart unto me in prayer and faith for His and your deliverance." The message seems clear. We are to bear each other's burdens, even to absorb each other's burdens, but not to cause each other's burdens. Surely some of the sociality we enjoy here existed before. Perhaps that is why so many of us seem familiar to one another and why we find it so easy to love one another. Surely we helped each other before. Surely we shouted encouragement from our various battle stations along the walls of our eternal fortress. Surely we taught and testified to each other and perhaps even promised to help each other when we met again on the foreign turf of mortality, and were faced with the archenemy of all righteousness. Brigham Young once wrote facetiously in a church member's autograph book, "To live with saints in heaven is bliss and glory. To live with saints on earth is another story." Oh, that we don't allow it to be so. The prophet Joseph warned the Relief Society that the enemy will never get weary, so neither can we. The Lord will help us carry our burdens, but we can't expect to pack around extra baggage and have the stamina we need to win the real battle. No finer group of women or men have ever walked this earth. That is doctrine. We are here now because our Father chose us to be here now. That is doctrine. There is no way to limit or measure the influence of a man or woman who is a true follower of Jesus Christ, a man or woman who craves the gift of charity because he or she is determined to slowly become more and more like the Son, to share his very nature. That is doctrine. For the more we become like him, the more our actions, feelings, and efforts will never fail, but will endure forever. Let us therefore do as the Apostle Paul admonished and lay aside every weight, including every piece of baggage, and run with patience the race that is set before us, looking unto Jesus, the author and finisher of our faith, who for the joy that was set before him endured the cross. We can do it. I know we can.
4: 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And Other Reassuring Truths by Sherry Dew.
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6: Welcome to Saints. 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This new four-volume narrative is a history of the Restoration. And now, Saints.
7: I'm Ben Godfrey, and today I'm joined by a historian from the Joseph Smith Papers, Robin Jensen. Welcome, Robin.
8: It's good to be here.
7: Also joining us again is our good friend, Sarah Eyring. Sarah has recently read Saints Volume 1 and will be sharing her thoughts and questions in our episode today. Welcome, Sarah.
9: Hi, thanks for having me.
7: Today we're going to be talking about two chapters, and admittedly, these are a couple of heavy ones, Robin. This is chapter 44 and 45. Let's just jump right in. We learned in our last episode that the Nauvoo City Council had passed a resolution to destroy the Nauvoo Expositor.
8: Yeah.
7: It seems to me that they have underestimated the backlash. What's your thought about that?
8: Yeah, you know, destroying newspapers in the 19th century was not unheard of. It happened. I think the Mormons, to their credit, tried to make it a legal action. Usually this was done through vigilante mobs and whatnot, but the High Council, or the Nauvoo City Council, they really debated and kind of weighed their options. And they went forward trying to do the best they could. But I do think that they underestimated the strong reaction against this activity.
7: We have the Warsaw Signal and their call to arms, and people are gathering in Carthage. What do we know about, there's a new governor in Illinois, Thomas Ford. What was his position in trying to prevent the violence that the Saints had experienced in Missouri?
8: Yeah, Missouri is still relatively fresh, and as governor, you're not going to want violence erupting in your state. I mean, that's just bad PR. It's not good. You have to focus on that. So I do think that Thomas Ford was mindful of the problems that arose in the past, and I think he was doing his best to make this problem go away in a peaceful manner, and as we'll see, that did not happen.
7: So there are crowds that are sort of militia groups and such marching and threatening to come to Nauvoo. There's a scene in the book where Joseph calls out the Nauvoo militia. They put the city under military rule. And let's just listen to a little clip here from the book that kind of sets the tone of what's happening.
2: Drawing his sword and raising it to the sky, Joseph urged the men to defend the liberties that had been denied them in the past. "Will you all stand by me to the death?" Joseph asked. and sustain at the peril of your lives the laws of our country. I, roared the crowd. I love you with all my heart, he said. You have stood by me in the hour of trouble, and I am willing to sacrifice my life for your preservation.
7: What do you think about that, Sarah? I mean, this is the prophet. He's speaking to them, but he's speaking to them as the militia commander.
9: I think that that is just pretty incredible and another testament to Joseph Smith's courage and to his dedication, of course, to this church and to the people who were willing to act as disciples as well.

0: It was a fairly tense time. The Latter-day Saints in Nauvoo were nervous. They were very well aware that there was growing antagonism towards them as a group.
1: Help us with the timeline just a little bit. So I think because my mind, I forget things, you know, like normally what I think is, okay, the newspaper is destroyed. Like 2 days later, Joseph Smith is up in the jail and then the martyrdom happens. There's a bit more time. And at one point, Joseph even leaves. He heads across the river. Is that right?
0: Yeah.
1: And what do we know about that experience?
0: I actually wish we knew a little bit more. Joseph Smith, I think, recognized that the mob activity, the antagonism towards Mormons were directed at him. And so I think he believed that if he could get away, that would settle things a little bit so that there wasn't this fever pitch for violence. And so he was going to go to maybe Washington, D.C. and seek help outside of Illinois, or maybe go out west to just have things settle down. But we don't know exactly what's going on, but we do know that he's trying to defuse the situation by removing himself from the situation.
1: So he goes across the river, right, to
0: yep.
1: on the Iowa side. Porter Rockwell comes, and he has a letter from Emma. Let's listen to a little clip here from the book about this.
2: Before Porter left, Joseph gave him a letter for Emma, instructing her to sell their property if necessary to support herself, the children, and his mother. "Do not despair," he told her. "If God opens a door that is possible for me, I will see you again."
1: Kind of sounds like to me from that letter, like he's not coming back.
0: Yeah, that was a real possibility. Joseph Smith spent 6 months in Liberty Jail. I think we have to put ourselves in their shoes. Emma was very aware that she could lose her husband, and she ultimately did. But him leaving across the river, going to parts unknown, must have been quite troubling for Emma and the Latter-day Saints.
1: There's a famous quote that I had heard before. I didn't know quite the context. Emma sends other letters to Joseph, and essentially there are people who are calling him a coward for fleeing. And Joseph says, this is a quote, "I will die before I will be called a coward," Joseph said. "If my life is of no value to my friends, it is none to myself." So he's resigned now and decides, "I'm coming back."
0: Yeah, and this is a time when to be called a coward was pretty bad. Culture really valued honor and whatnot. And so if you wanted to get in trouble, you would call someone a coward. And Joseph Smith, up until his death, was really focusing on building relationships, sealing these relationships forever. And so I think that quote has double meaning if you remember that he's trying to build these earthly relationships into heaven.
1: Right.
0: And he wants to preserve those.
1: When Joseph comes back to Nauvoo, he disarms the Nauvoo Legion. Okay, I don't get it. Like, they're under attack. Why does he do this?
0: I think it's a sign for the governor and for others that there's a good faith effort that the Mormons do not want to retaliate. They don't want to engage. They've undergone this in Missouri. They've had battles in Missouri, and they want to show that they are ultimately a peace-seeking people. And I think very few other actions could speak that as loud as disarming the Legion.
1: And then Governor Ford actually comes to town, right? And he sort of marches through town on Main Street. He's got a group of soldiers with him. The book tells us that some of the soldiers were sort of brandishing their swords and trying to frighten the onlookers. This is just bizarre.
0: I mean,
1: it's just crazy to me. Can you imagine a governor of a state like marching with armed guards, yelling at the townspeople? This is just so weird.
0: Yeah, it's quite the contrast, actually, between the Saints' good faith effort in disarming it and Governor Ford coming in and telling the Mormons how awful they are and they brought this upon themselves, essentially. And it's not a good move if you're focusing just on the Latter-day Saints. I think he may have been upping the rhetoric just a bit for the surrounding areas to show the non-Mormons in Hancock County that he is not a pushover when it comes to the Mormons themselves.
1: Well, then we move to the darkest hour of this, of our story and of this time in church history. Joseph gives himself up. Even that, I think readers, I was surprised. I don't know, Sarah, were you surprised to know that Joseph gave himself up, heads to Carthage,

0: then comes back to Nauvoo, says goodbye to the family again, then goes back to Carthage. Like,
1: yeah, I wasn't aware of that sequence of events. I had pictured it differently, so I was glad for that clarification.
0: Well, Mike, you said we see a movie, and it's sort of this serene on a horseback, you know, a lamb to the slaughter, which we have record of Joseph saying. Yeah. But he said that, then he had to come back.
2: Yeah.
0: And then head back up to Carthage.
2: Yeah, it's this double farewell that, on the one hand, it's nice that you get to see your family again, but doubly painful to realize that this is a long, drawn-out farewell.
0: That must have been super hard for him to come back and say goodbye twice. Sarah, I wonder if you might just recount for our listeners the martyrdom. What happened there in Carthage jail?
1: So Joseph and Hiram and several others are taken to jail. And one evening, as we've learned in the book, they hear a bit of noise. So Robin, could you tell us more about that scene before the day that they were all martyred?
2: Yeah, so there's this commotion. They hear a gunshot. They hear several people going into the building. Tensions are, of course, high. And so they're trying to get some sleep. And Joseph Smith and others are, you know, looking out the window, seeing what's going on. But then there's this important scene, really quite memorable, I'm sure, for one of the individuals, Dan Jones. He's laying there next to Joseph. They have this conversation. And we don't know everything they say, but I can only imagine that they're fearful, that they're wondering what's going on, that maybe Dan Jones is afraid for his life. And Joseph Smith there, clear to the very end, is a prophet. He prophesies that, Dan Jones, you will eventually see the day when you return to your home country in Wales to preach the gospel. And that must have been a great comfort to Dan Jones and maybe others who overheard the conversation.
1: Wow. And at what point did Joseph have the opportunity to bear testimony to the guards? I thought that was an interesting
2: point. Yeah, so he was there in prison. They had guards. Periodically, the governor would kind of parade them about. And through that opportunity, guards were kind of insulting him and whatnot. But he still found opportunities to testify to the truthfulness of the Book of Mormon. It's set in the kind of the, you know, context of the prison and surrounded by guards. You could maybe justify Joseph Smith not being a member missionary, so to speak. But no, he was, to his literally very last day, he was testifying to the truthfulness of the work that he had done.
1: That's really incredible.
0: So after this first experience, and they hear the man, and they eventually go away, of course the mob comes back. They've painted their faces to obscure their identities. They rush the stairway. The familiar scene of the ball coming through the door and hitting Hiram, and John Taylor is shot. Does Dan Jones makes it out unscathed?
2: So Dan Jones and there's a few others leave that morning. And then by the afternoon, there's only four there in the jail. So Joseph Smith, Hiram Smith, John Taylor, and Willard Richards.
0: Okay.
2: And the fact that Willard Richards escaped, he's one of the biggest guys in the room. And so he had a bullet graze his ear. But yeah, he escaped miraculously when everyone else was either killed or wounded significantly in the case of John Taylor.
0: When it becomes apparent that they're not going to be able to beat down the rifles poking through the door and the pistols that are being shot, Hiram is already dead. Joseph makes a run for the window. He's shot multiple times. He exclaims, "Oh Lord, my God," falls to his death outside of Carthage jail. Robin, how does this news reach Nauvoo? And all the apostles are scattered all over the place. Can you help us understand a little bit about what happens next?
2: Yeah, I think for those that have grown up in the church or know about the church, they know the end from the beginning. They know this, how Joseph Smith's life ends. So we really need to imagine ourselves in their shoes. And this was just shocking news. They knew that tensions were high, but this was the prophet that they had known for the last, you know, since their conversion. People did not know Mormonism outside of being led by Joseph Smith. And so word reached Nauvoo. There were several letters, several messengers. In fact, Willard Richards and John Taylor signed a letter that night talking about the news. I've seen that letter, and it's a piece of history. Sometimes we hear these narratives, but we forget that history is created, made up from pieces of documents. And this document is just so remarkable. It's so short. It says, "Joseph and Hiram are dead. John Taylor is shot. I'm okay. And it just, Willard Richards actually calls for peace. Don't retaliate. He's reminding the saints that to lead a Christian life means to turn the other cheek. And I think that that's a tall order. That's a big ask for the Latter-day Saints who had their prophet and patriarch killed.
0: There's a quote here in the book about the Nauvoo City Marshal, John Green. He hears Emma crying, and he goes in to comfort her, and he says, you know, something to the effect of, your affliction will be a crown in heaven. And she says, my husband was my crown. Why, oh God, am I thus deserted? Like, this is just pain. And then there's another scene where Lucy says, let's listen to this one from the book.
3: Lucy was so overwhelmed by the sadness around her that she could not speak. My God, she prayed silently, why hast thou forsaken this family? Memories of her family's trials flooded her mind, but as she looked on her son's lifeless faces, they appeared peaceful. She knew Joseph and Hiram were now beyond the reach of their enemies. I have taken them to myself, she heard a voice say, that they might have rest.
0: This is just, it's sad. I mean, I love Lucy, and I've grown to know her, and throughout as we've read this book, and it's just painful to hear those words. But also, I guess, I'm inspired to know that she heard the Lord comforting her.
1: I think that it's incredible to see the way that following the Savior, following Jesus Christ and living his gospel doesn't always necessarily lead to happy or easy experiences. In fact, a lot of these saints in the book have experienced terrible things, like, for example, this martyrdom of husbands and sons. But, of course, Heavenly Father is there, and his perspective is greater than ours. And so it's just interesting to read these stories where you realize that the way is hard, but you don't have to walk alone. It's, that being said, I can't imagine the pain that they would have felt in this experience.
0: Letters are sent because we have to always remind ourselves, this is not like pick up a cell phone and send a quick text to the apostles.
2: Yeah.
0: It takes days and weeks for the information to reach many of the apostles who are serving on missions. Brigham Young kind of hears some rumors, and then eventually a letter arrives.
2: Yep.
0: He says something about he felt like his head would crack.
2: Yeah. Yeah, he was worried about the administration of the church. How does the church move forward? Again, the church only knows leadership through Joseph Smith, and Brigham Young remembers he was so worried, and then almost immediately he received the revelation. He remembered, no, the keys are still with us. The keys are here in the kingdom.
0: He slaps his knee and says, yeah, he gave us the keys.
2: Yeah.
0: It kind of reminded me of the apostles of old. You know, Christ taught them, I'm going away, and they kind of didn't get it. And then later they were like, oh, that's what he meant. Brigham has that moment where he realizes that Joseph has given them the keys. Even with that, there is something that scholars have termed the succession crisis.
2: Yeah.
0: What does that mean? Who was vying for leadership in the church? And can you kind of summarize what happened and who the players were?
2: Yeah, so there's actually a number of individuals, organizations, and it's not just in 1844, but it goes on for many years. But as the book addresses, there are Sidney Rigdon, who was a member of the First Presidency, really desired to, and I think it's a desire from a good place. He's trying to lead the church. Here are the saints that he knows and loves and has served for a long time. He doesn't agree with some of the activities of the Quorum of the Twelve and others, and he wants to lead the church in a manner that he sees fit, that will take it in a direction that he thinks makes the most sense. What he doesn't realize or what he doesn't acknowledge is that Joseph Smith, shortly before his death, several years before his death, introduced several new revelations, concepts, keys with sealing power and temple ceremonies. And Sidney Rigdon was not part of this,
0: or he didn't
2: receive the fullness of that.
0: Our listeners will remember we've talked about the anointed quorum and the introduction of the endowment, as well as plural marriage in Nauvoo, and Sidney's really out of the loop on all of that. If not, if he was aware, he certainly didn't support it.
2: Yeah, yeah. And so here we have kind of a showdown, essentially, between Sidney Rigdon and Brigham Young. And it started amicably. Rigdon and Young had had a long time serving with one another. But it eventually came to a head, and the church voted formally to follow Brigham Young.
0: Let's listen to a little clip here from the book that describes this meeting where the vote was taken.
3: As Emily listened to Brigham speak, she caught herself glancing up at him to make sure it was not Joseph speaking. He had Joseph's expressions, his method of reasoning, and even the sound of his voice. Brother Joseph, the prophet, has laid the foundation for a great work, and we will build upon it, Brigham continued. There is an almighty foundation laid, and we can build a kingdom such as there never was in the world. We can build a kingdom faster than Satan can kill the saints off.
0: So the saints vote and they accept Brigham. This, as you mentioned, it doesn't really end the some of those seeking for leadership or have who have different opinions. There's William Law, Sidney Rigdon. The book mentions another fellow by the name of James Strang.
2: Yeah, he's kind of one of those that not many people have heard about. In fact, this has a family connection for myself. Growing up, I hadn't heard of him. And then I started to do some research, and I found out that my great-great-grandfather joined James Strang for a time. And when I first read that, I thought to myself, oh no, I have an apostate in the family. this was kind of a sad time for my family tree. And then as I did more study with Strang and with this man named William Capener, I realized that William Capener, my great-great-grandfather, wanted to practice Mormonism. He believed in the truths that were espoused in Mormonism. And he didn't always know where that was. There was a time of confusion after Joseph Smith's death. There were several people, particularly in places outside of Nauvoo, who said, you know, Brigham Young, he's not the leader for you. Let me tell you about this individual named James Strang. And my great-great-grandfather listened, saw in Strang's teaching some familiar things about Mormonism, and he began serving a mission. Now, he ultimately realized that Strang was not the true successor, and he came out west to Utah, followed Brigham Young. But as I looked at this story, I realized that those who did not follow Brigham Young were not entirely rejecting Mormonism. They were trying to embrace a form of Mormonism that they recognized. And sometimes they didn't see that in Brigham Young, at least not immediately in some cases. And so individuals like William Capener expressed their faith in ways that we don't recognize, but we do have to remember that, yeah, they were trying to practice what they believed.
0: And I would just invite our listeners to go to saints.lds.org, where you can click through to the topics. You can also get there in the church history section of your Gospel Library app. You'll find a topic there called Other Latter-day Saint Movements. And it will explain, if this is new to you, as it was to many of us, some of the other Latter-day Saint movements that happened around the time of Joseph Smith's death. You can read about them there, and there are links to some really incredible resources where you can go and explore as much as you have time to do.
1: So there's an event in this chapter that I hadn't known about before, and that was that Emma requested a blessing from Joseph before he left for jail. And of course, he wouldn't return. I think this was when they were saying goodbye for the second time, and he told her that he didn't have time for this blessing, right? Tell us more about how that turned out.
2: Yeah, so Emma, perhaps sensing the seriousness of what was going on, requested a blessing from her husband. And Joseph said he didn't have time, but he said, you write a blessing for yourself, and when I get back, I'll sign it. And so we have this blessing. And as a historical aside, I wish we had the original blessing. All we have is a transcript. But this blessing speaks to, I think, Emma's fears, her concerns, her desires to follow her husband, even though she, in the last 2 or 3 years, had kind of a hard time doing that.
1: Wow, that's really just a heartbreaking story, and also a testament to her dedication to the church.
0: When I read the words in the book, it's a little bit of a conciliatory voice. It feels like to me, like she's saying, Heavenly Father, I will do anything. I will follow him wherever he goes. Please, you know. In a way, that gives me some comfort because, I want Joseph and Emma to be happy. I want them, they're sealed. I want them to be content with each other. And I just think it's an interesting moment that Emma writes this blessing. And unfortunately, this is sort of the last communication between her and the prophet. Well, thank you all for joining us. Thank you, Robin, for being here.
2: It's my pleasure.
0: Sharing with us some of these fascinating details about the succession as well as the martyrdom. 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Thank you for joining us. I'm Ben Godfrey.
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6: Latter-day Saint Voices. The Cushion on the Floor. By Corina Bolivar, Santiago, Chile. I didn't mind helping my mother with her housework, but why did I always find a pillow on the floor? For many years, I have visited my mother's home to help her with her housework. She is 80 years old and is a faithful member of the Church of Jesus Christ of Latter-day Saints. My mother has lived alone since my father passed away. Her greatest pleasure is visiting the home of each of her three children, spending time with them and her grandchildren, and cooking food that warms the soul. Every time I visited my mother's house to clean it and make sure everything was in order, I found an old cushion on the floor. Over and over, I would pick it up and place it on an armchair, complaining to myself about my mother's carelessness. The next time I would return to visit and help my mother, I would again find the cushion on the floor. I never said anything to my mother about the cushion, but one morning I finally figured out why it was always on the floor. My mother needed a soft surface on which to kneel and pray. She was an old woman, but her unshakable faith led her to her knees in prayer every day. She would pray for her children and grandchildren. She would pray for her friends. She would pray for those most in need. And she would pray for those she had always loved and, even in her old age, still generously cared for. Today, I no longer complain to myself when I see the cushion on the floor. At times, I even kneel on its soft surface to pray to Heavenly Father, expressing gratitude for my mother's faith and example. Read by Emily Flegel-Gubler.
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8: Seeing Yourself in the Great Plan of Happiness by Elder Brian K. Taylor of the 70. We see God's eternal vision unfold for us as we come to understand our true identity, purpose, and destiny. Legend says that when some of his contemporaries were invited to peer through Galileo's new invention, the telescope, they would not so much as take a look. Because they would not look, they missed seeing the remarkable vistas he had discovered in our solar system. If you were offered the chance to peer through a heavenly telescope and see God's eternal vision for you, including your vital role in the great plan of happiness, wouldn't you be excited? Or would you, like Galileo's colleagues, decline the opportunity? Two ways of seeing. Those who refuse to look through an eternal lens may instead see the world as a 17th century French philosopher Blaise Pascal describes. When I survey the whole universe, and man left to himself with no light, as though lost in this corner of the universe, without knowing who put him there, what he has come to do, what will become of him when he dies, incapable of knowing anything, I am moved to terror, like a man transported in his sleep to some terrifying desert island, who wakes up quite lost and with no means of escape. In contrast, those who seek to understand God's eternal perspective are like the third president of the church, John Taylor, who could see and describe our destiny in the great plan of happiness. When the saint of God considers and the visions of eternity are open to his view, he soars above the things of time and sense and bursts the cords that bind him to earthly objects. He contemplates God and his own destiny in the economy of heaven and rejoices in a blooming hope of an immortal glory. Such opposite outlooks can have staggeringly different effects on the way we conduct our lives, both day to day and in the long term. In the Book of Mormon, we see Lehi's sons adopt very different outlooks while traveling together across the same rugged terrain and vast ocean. Their opposite responses to events could make us wonder if they were actually on the same journey. Devoid of vision and filled with rebellion, Laman and Lemuel constantly doubt and murmur, while Nephi and Sam move forward with faith, empowered by views that are glorious. Perish or flourish? The scriptures teach us that where there is no vision, the people perish. The converse is equally true. Where there is vision, the people flourish. The Lord's eternal perspective helps us to flourish because it provides us with eternal understanding and clear vision of three interrelated divine truths. 1, our identity. 2, our purpose. And 3, our destiny. Imagine these truths as three precisely aligned lenses that are part of a carefully crafted heavenly telescope. Individually, each component, identity, purpose, and destiny, possesses power to illuminate spectacular new vistas in our lives. Yet when positioned in perfect alignment, their combined magnifying power pierces the veils of eternity and simultaneously focuses on our noble past, our purposeful present, and our glorious future. Three great questions. Let's take a look at how the Lord's eternal telescope creates crystal-clear understanding that answers three great questions of the soul. The identity lens parts the premortal veil, revealing our true eternal identity as valiant spirit children of God. It answers the question, where did I come from? The purpose lens helps us to see our earthly mission, which includes following Jesus Christ, faithfully walking the covenant path, and gathering Israel. It answers the question, why am I here on earth? The destiny lens defines our eternal possibilities, enabling visions of our joyful, eternal family bonds in the presence of God forever. This third lens answers the ultimate question, where will I go after death? Our life's journey is greatly blessed by these expansive views, which illuminate our important role within the overarching framework of God's great plan of salvation. Now, let's discover the eternal importance of each lens individually. The lens of identity. While serving as a member of the 70, Elder Douglas L. Callister shared a story originally told by President Gordon B. Hinckley. A young woman in Australia was employed at a shop serving ice cream. Approached by missionaries, she seemed inattentive to their message until one of them said, "Do you know that you are a child of God?" She replied, "Nobody has ever said that to me before. I had no idea that I might be a child of God." Thereafter, she went to her room, got down on her knees, and inquired, "Are you there? Am I your child? Please let me know." Then she said, "There came into me a surge of feeling that brought me the conviction that was the case." She joined the church. 2 weeks later, she was asked to give a talk in a church meeting. Her first impulse was to run from it. Then she thought, "If I am a child of God, I can do anything." Elder Callister then commented, "Our entire perspective of ourselves, our worth, and what we can make of our lives is altered for good when we come to understand that we are God's children and that we can become like Him." Living prophets affirm, each of us is a beloved spirit, son or daughter of heavenly parents, and as such, each has a divine nature and destiny. The God-given lens of identity resolves personal confusion and despair. It prepares us to see more through the purpose and destiny lenses. The lens of purpose. In the Book of Mormon, Alma reprimands his son Corianton, telling him he must refrain from his iniquities and turn to the Lord. Alma then bears testimony of the coming of Christ and reminds Corianton that he was called as a minister to declare these glad tidings unto this people. Given a fresh reminder of his sacred purpose, Corianton repents and returns to help establish continual peace and exceedingly great prosperity in the church. Moses was also shown his divine purpose. In a face-to-face conversation, Heavenly Father told him, "I have a work for thee, Moses, my son." And Joseph Smith was similarly told by the angel Moroni that God had a work for me to do. President Russell M. Nelson said that whether we are diligently moving along the covenant path, like Moses and Joseph Smith, or have slipped or stepped from the covenant path, like Corianton, we all need to experience the strengthening power of daily repentance, and thus qualify ourselves to fulfill significant purposes in life. Speaking to the youth of the church, President Nelson emphasized, "You were sent to earth at this precise time, the most crucial time in the history of the world, to help gather Israel. This gathering should mean everything to you. This is the mission for which you were sent to earth." The lens of purpose provides inspiring insights and much-needed direction in our lives. The lens of destiny. I remember my vision being enlarged one day as I read the following words from the Book of Mormon. "When he shall appear, we shall be like him, for we shall see him as he is, that we may have this hope, that we may be purified even as he is pure." In that moment, I was able to see further and understand more that grace for grace, my Heavenly Father and Savior would bless me to become even as they are, holy and full of joy forever. This lens of destiny expands our vision, providing a perfect brightness of hope. Its lengthened views promise never-ending happiness in heaven as we strive to progress toward perfection and ultimately realize our divine destiny as heirs of eternal life. Christ's invitations. We thrill with those of you who can clearly see your divine role in the great plan of happiness, and our hearts sorrow for those who are struggling mightily, who silently cry out, "I cannot see it," or "I don't believe this can happen to me," or "I just can't do it." To each of you, I bear witness of our living and compassionate Savior, Jesus Christ. I know He can heal and cleanse you, for He has healed and cleansed me. Be not afraid, only believe. With Him, I earnestly invite you to lift up your eyes and peer deeply and patiently into the Lord's heavenly telescope. We can do this daily through fervent prayer, through searching the Holy Scriptures and words of the living prophets, and, imperfect as we are, through striving to obey His commandments and keep our covenants. Beautiful, hope-filled vistas await your faithful response to Jesus' loving invitation to come and see. And unlike Galileo's foolish peers who missed out, your diligence in looking will open to you God's supernal vision of your divine identity, purpose, and destiny. How reassuring is the powerful and precious voice of our dear President Nelson, who said, "I promise you that when you begin to catch even a glimpse of how your Heavenly Father sees you and what He is counting on you to do for Him, your life will never be the same." End of the article, Seeing Yourself in the Great Plan of Happiness, by Elder Brian K. Taylor of the 70, read by Van Farnworth.
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10: Thanks for joining us for Youth Voices. I'm Emma Driggs, and I will be leading our youth panel discussion today on gratitude. First, let's have each of you tell us your name and something you like to do.
11: I'm Jarek, and I like to play football.
12: I'm Sierra, and I like to do a lot of artsy things.
13: I'm Kate, and I like to play football.
14: I'm Abby, and I like to sing.
10: I'm Emma, and I like to sing. Great. Well, let's get started. What can we do to show Heavenly Father that we are grateful?
12: Well, by saying our prayers and giving thanks unto Heavenly Father, because He gave us everything we have, so we just have to share it.
11: Yeah, like that. You can pray and tell Him in your prayers that you're thankful.
14: I think because Heavenly Father is like our earthly parents, I think one way that we can show our appreciation is by following His commandments and doing what He asks us to do willingly.
10: That's a great point. The For the Strength of Youth pamphlet says, quote, "In your prayers, before you ask for blessings, pour out your heart to God in thanks for the blessings you have already received. Thank Him for your family, for friends and loved ones, for leaders and teachers, for the gospel, and for His Son, Jesus Christ. You can also express gratitude to the Lord by the way you live." President Eyring shares an effective way to offer a prayer of gratitude.
15: You could have an experience with the gift of the Holy Ghost today. You could begin a private prayer with thanks. You could start to count your blessings and then pause for a moment. If you exercise faith and with the gift of the Holy Ghost, you will find that memories of other blessings will flood into your mind. If you begin to express gratitude for each of them, your prayer may take a little longer than usual. Remembrance will come, and so will gratitude.
10: As we follow President Eyring's advice to give thanks in our prayers, what are some specific things we can thank Heavenly Father for?
13: I'm thankful for my football coaches, and they put in so much time to help us. They're always in your face and, you know, screaming at you and stuff, but if you really think about it, you know, they put in all that time for us, and they don't get paid for it. They do it for us. I'm really grateful for that because it's an act of service to me, and I really appreciate that.
12: Well, I think we should thank Heavenly Father for our loving families who take care of us and provide for us, especially our parents, because sometimes we take them for granted and they're actually there for us.
11: Yeah, I'm just really thankful for my mom because she was a pioneer in this church and she joined the church when she was 18. And I don't know if I would even be a member right now today if she didn't.
14: I am really grateful for my parents' testimonies and the work that they put in to get those testimonies, because they have influenced me so much. And, you know, when you're younger, you always do what your parents do, or you follow their example. And because I had that strong foundation, I was able to, like, face a lot of challenges at school and overcome temptations and get a testimony of my own. And I'm just so thankful that my parents were able to put in that work.
10: Definitely.
11: Yeah, I also think we should thank Him for our families and friends, and especially for our talents so we could do stuff for fun.
14: Going along with that, I think that we should definitely give thanks for our gifts and our abilities, because not only does it uplift us because we love what we're doing, but it uplifts all those around us.
13: I think we should thank Him for the atonement, because it gives us a way that we can go back to heaven again, and I think that's the greatest blessing that we've all have.
10: That's an excellent point. It's so great to have the atonement, and I'm grateful for it every day. In True to the Faith, it says, quote, "Thank your Heavenly Father for His goodness to you. You can express your gratitude to God by acknowledging His hand in all things, thanking Him for all He gives you, keeping His commandments, and serving others. Thank Him for His beloved Son, Jesus Christ. Express thanks for the Savior's great example, for His teachings, for His outreaching hand to lift and help, and for His infinite atonement." Have any of you ever thought about what your life would be without the gospel? We are so blessed to grow up with the gospel, so let's talk about how we can show our gratitude for the knowledge that we have. I think that one way to show gratitude for what we have is to share the gospel with other people that may not be as lucky as us to have it in their lives already. What about you guys?
11: Yeah, I was the same way. Like, by sharing it, that's, I think, the best way to show gratitude for it.
13: I think as young men, going on a mission is probably the biggest way that we can show gratitude for the knowledge that we have, is by trying to spread it around the world.
12: I think, especially in my life, I was grown up in the gospel. And I think for people who are converts, it's like we should help them because they weren't blessed like we were to have the gospel all through their life. And sometimes I think people take that for granted.
14: I'm really grateful for how fair Heavenly Father is. And that may sound kind of weird because, you know, of course he's fair. But, like, I go to a school and I'm the only Mormon in my school. And sometimes it can be really hard because, personally, I'm not tempted to choose any of the bad choices that other kids do. But it can be really hard because I don't want to be around the bad influences. And so I'm just really grateful because I know reading for the Strength of Youth and going to church that it's going to pay off, and that all that missing out on going to concerts or hanging out with certain people, that's going to pay off because Heavenly Father knows what's right and will know that I'm trying really hard to live the standard.
10: Have any of you had experiences where you've seen family members just do something that you're really, really grateful for?
13: This summer I had the opportunity to go on track, and I studied on, you know, my pioneer heritage and the pioneers that are my ancestors that came through. They brought the church through, you know, my whole family. And if you look at it, just their one sacrifice has, you know, made like 400 members of the church. And just hearing some of the stories were just, you know, amazing and really touched me. And, you know, one of my ancestors, her whole family died on the way here, and she had to bury her sisters and her brothers and her parents. She had to bury everyone, and she ended up getting frostbite on her foot, and they had to amputate it. And she came to the valley, and it's brought the gospel through my whole family, and it's just such an amazing sacrifice that she was able to just make it here when no one else could. And I just think it would be so hard to be a pioneer and have to bury, you know, your whole family. And I think you would, I at least think that I would lose that attitude to keep going. I would lose that will. And I think it's just amazing that they were able to keep that and keep going.
10: President Eyring shares how he kept a journal every day that not only increased his gratitude, but helped him to see the hand of the Lord in his life.
16: I wrote down a few lines every day for years. I never missed a day, no matter how tired I was or how early I would have to start the next day. Before I would write, I would ponder this question: have I seen the hand of God reaching out to touch us or our children or our family today? As I kept at it, something began to happen. As I would cast my mind over the day, I would see evidence of what God had done for one of us that I had not recognized in the busy moments of the day. As that happened, and it happened often, I realized that trying to remember had allowed God to show me what he had done. More than gratitude began to grow in my heart. Testimony grew. I became ever more certain that our Heavenly Father hears and answers prayers. I felt more gratitude for the softening and refining that come because the atonement of the Savior, Jesus Christ. And I grew more confident that the Holy Ghost can bring all things to our remembrance, even things we did not notice or pay attention to when they happened.
10: Sometimes life and the advantages we have can make us become very centered on ourselves. How can we allow gratitude to change our focus?
12: Heavenly Father blessed me with talents that I should use to not be prideful, but to use to share and to help others.
10: Yeah, what you just said, that reminds me of a scripture, Alma 26:12, and it says, "Yea, I know that I am nothing. As to my strength, I am weak. Therefore, I will not boast of myself, but I will boast of my God, for in his strength I can do all things." And I just I don't know. I think that that really applies. It wasn't you who did those things. It was your Heavenly Father.
13: I think that doing service is, it's a form of gratitude. And when we become self-centered, doing service is, you know, we have to give up our time for someone else. And I think that can help us realize that we're not everything. We're not the center of the universe, that we got to help other people. And
11: yeah, and when other people help me do stuff like my brothers with football, it always makes me want to help other people instead of, like, use it just to my advantage.
14: To me, being grateful for something, or gratitude in general, is all about showing appreciation for what someone else has helped you with or helped you overcome or given you. So if we're truly showing gratitude and are truly grateful for something, it shouldn't be about us. It should be about the other person.
10: Right. President Monson warns us about the distractions we will face and shares insight on how to overcome them.
17: Through divine intervention, those who were lepers were spared from a cruel, lingering death and given a new lease on life. The gratitude expressed by one merited the master's blessing. The ingratitude by the nine, his disappointment. Like the leprosy of yesteryear are the plagues of today. They linger, they debilitate, they destroy. They are to be found everywhere. Their pervasiveness knows no boundaries. We know them as selfishness, greed, indulgence, cruelty, and crime, to identify but a few. At a regional conference, President Gordon B. Hinckley declared, "We live in a world of so much filth. It's everywhere. It's on the streets. It's on television. It is in books and magazines. It is like a great flood, ugly and dirty and mean, engulfing the world. We have got to stand above it. The world is slipping in its moral standards. That can only bring misery. The way to happiness lies in a return to strong family life and the observance of moral standards, the value of which has been proven through centuries of time."
10: We do need to stand strong and cling to the gospel. So when we're dealing with problems or something is upsetting us, how can being grateful change our perspective and bring us happiness?
12: I think when I'm dealing with something or something is upsetting me, I always think, oh, why me? Why me? Like, I didn't do anything. And the thing is that I shouldn't be saying why me, why me? Because there are people out there who have it worse than me, who have problems that they can't fix, have problems in their family or at home, or they don't get an education. And it's like I'm constantly complaining about things when I should be grateful for what I have.
13: I think just having a grateful perspective on life, you have everything to thank the Lord for, and you'll be, you know, close to the gospel if you just have that grateful perspective, and there's nothing that can tear you down if you just have that perspective of, I'm grateful for everything that I've been given.
14: Yeah, the thought just hit me that Heavenly Father is just like our earthly parents. He loves every single one of us so much, and when we have to endure hardships and trials in our lives, there must be a reason. We must get a blessing or something later on, because otherwise he loves us too much to see us all in pain.
10: Thanks so much. This is a great way to have perspective. As we begin to remember how much the Lord has blessed us, it really does change how we see and approach the daily challenges in our lives. How can our day be different when we choose to have an attitude of gratitude?
11: I think you will see all the good things that happen instead of all the bad things. And soon you will think of all your challenges as blessings, because that's like your challenges actually help you.
12: This year, me and my family tried to make a daily habit of going to serve food to a homeless shelter. At first, I was always busier in the week, and I was like, Dad, I can't make time. I have this and this and this. And so I missed out a couple weeks. And then one week I was open and my dad's like, so do you want to go serve food? And I was like, I don't know. And he's like, well, you have nothing to do. And I said, okay, fine. So I went there, and I went there because I was forced to. I didn't go because I wanted to. But when I actually got there and I started serving food to these people, I just was filled with happiness. It made me realize that we need to be open-minded to service and to others. And we need to be grateful for the chances that we have to serve, and we need to take the opportunities to do it.
10: I just recently went to EFY just a couple weeks ago, and one thing really helped me to bring the attitude of gratitude into my life. Every day, our counselor would ask us to write down tender mercies that we saw in just in our daily lives. Like, it didn't even have to be something big. Like, one day it was, the sky looks really pretty today, or like, somebody opened the door for me. Just like little things that you can just tell that Heavenly Father is watching us and looking out for us and just making us happy.
12: I think today people don't do little acts of service because it's not common. And the thing is that we need to start.
10: It's about our attitude and perspective. We must choose to have an optimistic attitude, allowing ourselves to see the good in everything. Elder Gordon T. Watts warns us of how easy it can be to see the negative side of things and how we must avoid that perspective. He says, quote, "Gratitude begins with attitude. While to some every apple shines, to others the remaining blemishes after the polishing process are all that is visible. We must use caution not to be drawn into the growing populace of ungrateful people who have become calloused to blessings as they bicker in misery. Joy and happiness are born of gratitude," close quote. As we work to have a more positive attitude, our gratitude will increase and we can build up those around us. Let's talk more about this, sharing specific experiences. How have other people's examples of showing gratitude influenced our lives?
13: There was a story that I remember. I don't remember the man's name, but his family moved to Salt Lake, and he lived in Alpine, and he was working on the temple, and he would walk, I think it was about 15 miles. I don't remember the exact amount, but he would walk to the temple every single day, and he would work on it, and then he would walk all the way home, and he did that every single day. And then he lost his leg, and he still walked with one leg. He walked all the way to the temple, there and back, every single day to work for the Lord. And that story really touched me because, you know, he was so grateful for what the Lord had given him that he was willing to just make that his whole life, was just going to work on the temple.
12: One time, this girl at girls' camp, she didn't talk. She was really shy, and she just had no friends. And I went up to her, and I just said hi, and I did stuff with her. And then at the end of the week, she ran up to me and gave me this giant hug and said, "Thank you so much for being there for me and making me smile." And I started to cry because just one little thing touched someone, and I felt really special and I felt really happy inside. And it was because I had a positive attitude and I reached out to someone who didn't have anyone there for her.
10: Neat.
11: Yeah, and so when I see someone who I think doesn't have that much, and they look at all their stuff and they say, "I have everything," it makes me like think that I have, it makes me more grateful for all the blessings that I have in my life.
14: At school, after classes, I always try to go up to my teachers to thank them for their efforts and thanks for the lesson and all that. And this may sound really cheesy or whatever, but they're always so grateful for that, that I go up to them and thank them. And it's like a genuine, you know, "Thank you for the class. It was great, and I learned a lot." Because most kids, you know, when the bell rings, are like, "Yes, we're out of here." I don't know. It really uplifts me to see them so happy that someone actually appreciated their efforts.
10: Awesome. Elder Worthland says, quote, "Gratitude is a mark of a noble soul and a refined character. We like to be around those who are grateful. They tend to brighten all around them. They make others feel better about themselves. They tend to be more humble, more joyful, more likable. How can we show gratitude to our parents, our leaders, and those who bring joy into our lives?" I think that a simple way of showing gratitude to parents or leaders, or, you know, really anybody who helps you a lot, is just to tell them that you're grateful. And because you may think that, like, "Oh, they do all this for me, they must know that I'm grateful, or I don't need to do something." But as Abby said when she mentioned that she would thank her teachers after class, sometimes being a mom or being a teacher or being a leader is a bit of a thankless job, and we can really help them by just saying that we're grateful for them and telling them that we love them.
14: Going along with that, I think, like, there is no better feeling than to know that you genuinely affected someone or they are genuinely thankful for something you did. So to find something that you really are grateful for, that they did, and just thanking them for their efforts or what they do, or thanking them for putting a smile on your face or something. People can always tell if something is genuine, and it really makes them feel good.
10: Definitely. It's a simple act of service that really affects people a lot.
13: I think all of those, you know, just simple acts of service are just great ways to show gratitude, because, you know, they do everything for us, our parents and our leaders, and, you know, they're the great examples in our lives, and I think we should just show, you know, simple shows of, you know, service to show them that we appreciate what they've done for us.
11: Just tell them and show them that you're thankful for all that they do.
10: President Uchtdorf shows his gratitude by committing himself to his future, giving back to those who have given him so much.
18: My life was eternally blessed by one choice member who reached out more than 50 years ago. Some days after World War II, my grandmother was standing in line for food when an elderly single sister with no family of her own invited her to a sacrament meeting in Zwickau, East Germany. My grandmother and my parents accepted the invitation. They went to church, felt the Spirit, were uplifted by the kindness of the members, and edified by the hymns of the Restoration. My grandmother, my parents, and my three siblings all were baptized. I had to wait 2 years because I was only six. How grateful I am for a spiritual, sensitive grandmother, teachable parents, and a wise, white-haired, elderly, single sister who had the sweet boldness to reach out and following the Savior's example by inviting us to come and see. Her name was Sister Ewig, which translates in English to Sister Eternal. I will be eternally grateful for her love and example. With these tender feelings of gratitude for all who have influenced my life in past years, I commit myself to the future. My heart and mind is filled with joy that for the rest of my life I will have the opportunity to talk of Christ, rejoice in Christ, preach of Christ, and prophesy of Christ.
12: I am so grateful for this gospel and all the opportunities that come with it. This gospel, it's a beacon of light, and being in it makes me a beacon of light. This gospel is so touching and so sincere and so real, because in a world today, everything just seems so fake. But the only thing that's solid and always there is the gospel, and I couldn't be ever more grateful for that.
10: Thank you for joining us for Youth Voices. I'm Emma. And thanks to our panelists, Sierra, Cade, Jarek, and Abby.
12: Thanks.
14: Yes, thank you.
11: Yeah, thank you.
10: Thanks for listening.
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20: I'm Ben Godfrey, and today I'm joined again by a PhD historian and managing editor of the Saints Project, Steve Harper. Welcome, Steve.
2: Thanks, Ben.
20: And we're joined by our good friend again, Sarah Eyring. Sarah has recently read Saints Volume 1 and will be sharing her thoughts and questions in our episode today. Welcome, Sarah.
21: Hi.
20: Today, we have a chapter to talk about, chapter 33, O God, Where Art Thou? We're going to spend some time with the prophet Joseph and others in Liberty Jail. We have some interesting passages to get through in this chapter of our history. Steve, can we start out with, why is Joseph Smith in Liberty Jail? Can you remind our listeners why he's there? And
22: yeah, you bet. There are sort of a variety of answers to the question. The simplest way to answer it is people hate him. Powerful people hate him. That's why he's in jail. The legal answer to the question is because the powerful people who want him under their thumb have found a legal way to get and hold him in jail. unlike today, in Joseph Smith's time, it wasn't common for prisoners to be held in jail for a long time, unless you're being held on some capital charge, something they can execute you for. They typically let you go, and you're supposed to show up at the next term of the circuit court. You enter recognizance. You answer the charge, and you say, fine, I'll show up either in the spring or the fall when the circuit court meets again. But here, they have worked

0: the subject of the hearing, and the purpose of it is to see whether they can find grounds to charge him with something that they can hold him on. So they're checking it all out, and somebody testifies that they heard Joseph Smith say that the prophecy of Daniel, that the kingdom of God will roll forward like a stone cut out of a mountain without hands. And
1: we've heard that a lot in our primary lessons, right?
2: Yeah, definitely.
0: And it will crush all nations, right? It will
1: consume the earth. Yeah. Right.
0: So the judge says to the court clerk, after hearing this testimony, write that down. That's a strong point for treason. And one of the lawyers for Joseph Smith says, judge, then you had better make the Bible treason. You can see from this that they're hunting for some charge that they can use to hold him. This is actually what happens several years later in Carthage as well. They
3: use the treason charge
0: absolutely.
3: Again.
0: So it's not that Joseph committed treason. It's that they need to find some legal justification for holding him so that they can compel him and the rest of the saints to do what they want them to do.
1: Can you remind us, so a minute ago you mentioned the circuit court in the spring and the fall. Mm-hmm. Now, for us today in our current world, we're used to be like, hey, you get arrested, you're going to see a judge like tomorrow morning. Like, in that time, can you just remind us, like, how did this legal system work? What's a circuit court and a circuit, they call them circuit riders. The judge would actually ride between different circuits, I guess. Help us understand that a little.
0: Yeah, really, in some ways, the whole court would move around the state. Maybe the most famous circuit lawyer in American history is Abe Lincoln, who's active in the next state over at about this same time. But, you know, literally the judge and all the lawyers would move around the state and they'd complete these circuits. Typically in the spring and in the fall, the court would sit. So if you have a charge, as Joseph does, of treason, and that charge is heard in November of 1838, and they hold him on that charge, they find grounds to hold him on that charge, that means he's going to sit in that jail till April.
1: Right. It's like an automatic, on Monopoly board, you're just stuck in jail. There is no get-out-of-jail card for 6 months, basically.
0: That's exactly right.
1: You're just going to rot.
0: And they did everything they could in the meantime. They appealed here and appealed there, and nobody would grant their appeals. Everybody who had any power or say over it conspired in some way or other to keep them in jail until April.
2: So speaking of power, actually, Joseph said something about those who were in power. What was that he declared about even righteous men who gained power?
0: He's just had the hardest year of his life, and it's getting harder. And while he's in the jail, he reflects on it. And talks about that when we get a little power or authority, as we suppose, we almost always exercise it unrighteously. Mm. And he contrasts that with priesthood power, which cannot, he says, be exercised unrighteously.
2: Oh, that's interesting.
0: It is indeed. It's one of the most fascinating things he ever revealed. You know, we sometimes say absolute power corrupts absolutely. That's not true, because the only beings in the universe who have absolute power don't exercise it arbitrarily or unrighteously. The truth is that just about all men, as soon as they get a little authority or a little power, abuse it and never, therefore, gain the real power that they could. We've learned this lesson by sad experience, that we exercise power badly and therefore lose it, and therefore no power can or ought to be maintained by virtue of the priesthood, except by the Christ-like attributes, the Christ-like way Christ exercises power.
2: That's a great point.
0: It is a most fascinating lesson that Joseph learns when he is, in some ways, the most powerless in his life, and also, in some ways, the most powerful. Remember, it hasn't been very long since the ministering angels bestowed on him the priesthood keys that conceal families, gather Israel, etc. So he has all the power he's going to have from God, and yet he's stuck in this dungeon. He can't even get out. He can't help his people. He feels utterly powerless.
1: Steve, along those lines, let's listen to just a little clip here from the book that talks about this moment of feeling

0: powerless.
1: Why did a loving Heavenly Father allow so many innocent men, women, and children to suffer while those who drove them from their homes, stole their lands, and committed unspeakable violence against them went free and unpunished? How could He let His faithful servants wallow in a hellish prison far from their loved ones? What purpose did it serve to abandon the saints at the very time they needed Him the most? O God, where art thou? Joseph cried out. How long shall thy hand be stayed?
0: Steve, I remember you were here for our first podcast episode for Saints, and we talked about this moment of the volcano going off and the problem of evil, of bad things happening to good people. This is Joseph's moment where he's there.
2: This is the low point in his life. It's the low point in the book. In storytelling, if it's a good story, the protagonist will come to a place where the bad guys have closed in and where all is lost. And this is the all is lost moment for the Latter-day Saints. In the previous chapter, saints in Far West and at Hans Mill have been brutalized. Saints have been massacred. Amanda Barnes Smith's family has been decimated. And theologians work hard to find solutions to the problem of evil. But one of the fascinating things about the scriptures is that nowhere in the scriptures does God offer an elaborate theology that resolves it. The book of Job sets the problem forth, and in the end, Job is just invited to trust God.
0: Right.
2: There's not a thorough answer. There's not a complete explanation on God's part.
0: It feels a little unsatisfying, honestly, right?
2: Yeah.
0: Like, I want a nice, clean answer.
2: Right.
0: And in that passage we just listened to, it feels like Joseph is saying that. Like,
2: he is.
0: Where are you?
2: Right. What's the answer? At least he would like a time, right? Could you tell me how long it's going to be before you rain hell fire down on these people who have put me and my family and the saints in this terrible predicament? He's really upset. He's frustrated with the way things have gone. He's frustrated with former fellow servants who've turned against him, who've put him in that situation and who've made it possible for the Missourians to drive the saints from the state.
0: That just had to hurt. I mean,
2: it's terrible.
0: William W. Phelps, right, is testified against him.
2: Thomas Marsh. Orson Hyde.
0: And these guys are his closest associates, his closest friends,
2: right.
0: And their testimony is used to throw him in this cell.
2: Right. You can tell that the Lord is on Joseph's side about this as well. The Lord's not as emotional about it in the Revelations, but he says something very interesting. He says to Joseph, your friends stand by you. And if you think about that, that implicates these people like Marsh and Hyde and other and Phelps. The Lord disqualifies them, at least for the time being, as Joseph's friends. His friends are the ones like Hiram, who's down in that pit with him, Emma, Mary, who've come to visit their husbands. So his friends stand by him, and he's not yet as Job. Things aren't yet as bad. So the Lord never gives a full explanation. He just says, Joseph, it could be worse. And notice especially he says, it's a small moment. So Joseph thinks, this is interminably long. I cannot believe how long I've been down in this hole and my people have had to suffer. And the Lord says, by contrast, it's a small moment and it has purpose. If you endure it well, God will exalt you on high. So I think the purposes of God are accomplished in part by him not explaining in complete detail the solution to the problem of why awful, terrible things happen. Awful, terrible things happen. He acknowledges that. He grants it. And he also promises comfort, strength, ultimate solutions and resolutions. But in the moment, there's often no answer to the terrible problems that Amanda Barnes Smith faces. Notice in the chapter previous to this one, in the most awful situation imaginable, God doesn't take away all her problems, but he does help her heal her son. and he brings her peace. And that doesn't, you know, her husband is still dead. Her other son is still brutally murdered. And she has been assaulted in a most severe manner. But she has evidence from God that he has not forsaken her. And that's about the best we can do in our mortal condition, is notice that God has not forsaken us, even when things are as bad as we can possibly imagine them being.
0: Let's listen to a little clip here from the book as Joseph receives an answer from the Lord about his suffering and a bit of peace and comfort.
1: "My son, peace be unto thy soul," the Lord responded. "Thine adversity and thine afflictions shall be but a small moment, and then, if thou endure it well, God shall exalt thee on high. Thou shalt triumph over all thy foes." The Lord assured Joseph that he was not forgotten. "If the very jaws of hell shall gape open the mouth wide after thee," the Lord told Joseph, "know thou, my son, that all these things shall give thee experience and shall be for thy good. Thy days are known, and thy years shall not be numbered less," the Lord assured him. "Therefore, fear not what man can do, for God shall be with you forever and ever."
2: That's what theologians call theodicy. That's a resolution to the problem of evil. In fact, that is the Mormon one right there. If you pay attention in general conferences, you'll notice that it's almost always evoked a time or two in every general conference. That is, somebody will speak on what do we do when in times of adversity and hardship, and why do these things happen, and how do we respond? That Latter-day Saint way, that restored gospel way of understanding the purpose and value of adversity and suffering, came to Joseph Smith in the lowest point of his life. And it also functions in Saints Volume 1 as this terrible time of the lowest point in the book, not just for Joseph, but for all the saints. It is the dark night of the soul before the revelation makes sense of it and opens a new light that we've used ever since to see ourselves through the dark nights that we have. Sarah, I'm interested to know how this strikes you. This chapter and the ones that precede it is pretty dark.
3: Mm-hmm.
2: And I was hesitant to say this is my favorite chapter because I worried people might misunderstand what I mean. But how do they strike you? What do you think of them?
3: Well, I have to say I was just thinking that this might be my favorite podcast I've been part of, because these experiences not only were true, but that there's truth in what you're saying, that Heavenly Father and the Savior are with us even and especially in our darkest moments. And so this is a really special story for me to read because this comforts me in the, you know, relatively small things I may be going through now, but also gives me some hope that when there are even lower points in my future, as there may be, as life just brings, that I can turn to him. And it's interesting that, I think it's interesting that Heavenly Father, or the Savior, references Job and says, look, you're not like Job yet. There's somebody else who's gone through something even more. I think that that's such a wonderful parallel and opportunity and bit of perspective that we can say, all right, other people have gone through some things. I think that's, I mean, I've said it before in a podcast, I'm sure, but I think that's one of the benefits of reading this narrative is realizing, oh, okay, I'm not alone in this experience, whatever it may be, whether it's a joyful one or a challenging one or a terrible one. Somebody's gone before, and Heavenly Father was with that person. I'm pretty sure he's with me too. And so I guess I agree. This is one of my favorite chapters to be discussing.
2: I'm thrilled to hear that. It makes me confident that the book is doing the work it's designed to do, which is not just to inform about facts that happened in the past. It's to teach us what God does for his children, right? How he loves his children, even in the darkest possible times.
3: Definitely.
0: As you mentioned that, Steve, I can't help but think how many have read these passages, may not have had all the context that we've talked about today, but have still heard in their own life, know thou, my son.
2: Or daughter.
0: All these things shall be thy experience. Yeah, or daughter. And thy days are known. Thy years will not be numbered less. I mean, those words have spoken peace to me, and I'm sure they have to many. And how cool is it that saints is yet another way for them to discover this revelation from the Lord?
2: I agree with that. You know, it's common throughout history for people to forsake God when things get terrible for them. But it's also common for people to turn to God when things get hard. The problem of evil says if God loves us and he has enough power to spare us from suffering, why in the world do we suffer? And it's based on an assumption that God's love is best manifest by sparing us from any trouble or any suffering.
0: Preventing us from feeling any pain.
2: That's not a safe assumption, right? That might not be what God is up to. Instead, based on these lessons from the past and the revelations, it seems to me that William Clayton captured what God is up to really well in the hymn, Come, Come, Ye Saints, in that line when it says, grace shall be as your day. So notice that as low as things got for Amanda Barnes Smith, and I don't know how they can get lower than that, that God's grace was sufficient for her day. He gave her everything she needed to make it through that unbelievably dark night of her soul. And that's exactly true for Joseph Smith, too, in the jail, and for all the saints. And we can trust that it will be true for us as well. Grace shall be as our day. And that grace comes from the Savior.
3: I was interested to read as well about the revelation that Heber C. Kimball received about his family. Do you have any more details on that?
2: All the details we know about it, we put into the book.
3: Oh, good, good.
2: But it is a great story, isn't it?
3: It is. So I guess in response to his questions about his suffering and his family's suffering, there's this quote from the book. Can I read it?
2: You bet. Yeah.
3: It says, the Lord told him not to worry about his family. I will feed them and clothe them and make them unto friends, he promised. Peace shall rest upon them forever. If thou wilt be a faithful and go forth and preach my gospel to the nations of the earth. And it says also that when Heber finished writing, his heart and mind were calm, which I love. He found some peace in that answer.
2: I love that story too, Sarah. You can tell why we wanted to put it in there, right?
3: Totally.
2: Our lives hinge on dilemmas. Great stories also hinge on dilemmas. Here, Heber has a dilemma. Do I leave my family hungry and destitute?
3: Yeah.
2: And, you know, and potentially in great danger? And do I go back into the state of Missouri to obey the Lord's command to the 12 apostles and put my life in great danger and therefore maybe risk my family's future, you know, as their provider, protector? He's got a terrible dilemma. And he is willing to do anything the Lord asks him to do, but he wants to know, you know, for sure that the Lord is asking it, and also what the Lord is going to do for his family. And he seeks and receives this wonderful, reassuring revelation that his family will be blessed and protected. They'll have friends. They'll have all they need. And that is dependent on if Heber fulfills his responsibility to preach the gospel.
3: I love that part where he says, and make unto them friends so that they'll have other people to support them. And I think that that's such a cool part of the gospel, is that it's not only this idea that we've been talking about, that you won't be alone because you'll have the Savior and Heavenly Father and the Holy Ghost with you, but also we have each other, you know, we have friends, and that is such a comfort. And also kind of gives me at least a feeling of responsibility. You know, if Heavenly Father needs me to be a friend to somebody, I better be ready.
2: You know, Violet Kimball, Heber's wife, becomes a great woman largely because of the very hard things she does. And Heber becomes a great man because of the hard things she does. So imagine if God had said, I'm going to take away these hard things out of your life. I don't want you to have any trouble because I love you. So we can see here that God doesn't take away our trouble because he loves us. And I think we could say because he loves us, he's given us a plan for our happiness that includes a lot of trouble, but he makes us equal to the trouble and compensates us for our losses.
0: You mentioned a moment ago that Heber and the other apostles had gone back into Missouri, and I'll just, invite our listeners to read the chapter, because this is actually a pretty exciting moment. It's not like they run across the border. It's a 7-day trip. They are not going to allow others to dictate them fulfilling Joseph's revelation, the prophecy that from that point they would begin their missions. It's incredible. You got to read that part of the story. It's amazing. But before we run out of time in today's episode, let's kind of fast forward just a little bit to the moment when Joseph is being transported. They've asked for a change of venue. They're moving to another court, and Joseph escapes. And I just did that in air quotes for our listeners. Can you tell us what kind of escape was this?
2: Well, the sheriff who has been charged with transporting them to the other county essentially told the guards that were with him. There was a group of a few of them. He made sure they understood that we're going to let these guys go. So a couple of days into it, the sheriff tells Joseph and the others, we're going to take a drink of grog. We're going to get drunk, and you guys can do whatever you want. And at about the same time, Joseph had arranged with one of the guards apparently to buy a couple of horses. And those horses help Joseph and the others to get safely out of Missouri while their guards are inebriated and not paying attention. The sheriff actually paid a dear price for that later on. He had turned friendly to Joseph and was willing to let him go.
0: I think it's a fascinating little detail about these horses and the fact that later on, the man who gave the horses to Joseph shows up in Nauvoo and essentially receives payment. They had what appears to be, anyway, a legal agreement saying, I'm going to take the horses, but you can come collect funds for them later.
2: That's what the document suggests, that Joseph buys a couple of horses on trust, and the fellow, John Brassfield, comes a few years later to Nauvoo and collects.
0: It's incredible. Let's listen to one more little clip here from the book about a visitor showing up on the banks of the Mississippi.
1: Around this time, a ferry landed at Quincy, and several rough-looking passengers came ashore. One of them, a pale, thin man, wore a wide-brimmed hat and a blue jacket with an upturned collar that concealed his unshaven face. His ragged trousers were tucked into worn-out boots. Dimmick Huntington, a former sheriff among the saints in Far West, watched the unkempt stranger climb up the bank. Something familiar about the man's face and the way he carried himself caught Dimmick's attention, but he could not say why until he got a better look. "Is it you, Brother Joseph?" he exclaimed. Joseph raised his hands to quiet his friend. "Hush," he said cautiously. "Where is my family?"
2: That's one of my favorite passages in the whole book. It comes from Dimmick. That's his description. So the vivid details, right? The color of Joseph's clothes and the raggedness of his boots and his unshaven face, that all comes to us from Dimmick Huntington, who was a dear friend of Joseph's, a confidant, somebody Joseph knew he could trust. And Emma had sent Dimmick to the boat landing for days, you know, to
0: watch
2: check,
0: for him.
2: See. And so there he is, waiting to see if Joseph will come around sometime, and lo and behold, he does. The first thing Joseph wants is to go see his family. He says, "Take me as quickly as you can to see my family." So they ride through town and out to the Cleveland's house where Emma and the children are staying. And the chapter ends. Should I give away the ending?
0: Sure. Our listeners have already read it.
2: Chapter ends with Joseph riding up on his horse and Emma seeing him and meeting each other halfway across the yard as they embrace for the first time in several months. And it's a very touching scene. I don't think we can fathom, I can't fathom what each of them had suffered for their faith. And I don't mean to preach to them about the problem of suffering. But in the meantime, they learned that suffering is not evidence that God hates us. Rather, God will see us through our suffering, whatever it may be. And this is one of the lessons of this wonderful chapter in the whole book.
0: Well, thank you so much, Steve Harper, for being here with us today. And thank you also, Sarah, for joining us. 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Check out the latest videos. I'm Ben Godfrey. Thank you for listening.
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6: 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Our narrator is Lloyd Newell.
7: The desert shall rejoice and blossom as the rose. Isaiah chapter 35, verse 1. In an effort to revitalize the 2,000-acre Nephi, Utah welfare farm, members in 1997 alone donated more than 8,000 hours, replacing fences, filling ditches, repairing irrigation lines, and restoring buildings. Among those who have worked tirelessly is 82-year-old Hebert C. Taylor, a retired farmer and heavy equipment operator from Levan, Utah. Painful arthritis had all but crippled Brother Taylor, making it necessary for him to undergo 3 hip operations. The medical procedures left him able to walk, but only haltingly and with the help of a cane. But this didn't stop him from volunteering one day a week at the Nephi farm. "Some days we'd work all day repairing sprinkler pipe," Brother Taylor says. "Other days I'd drive tractor and haul hay or plow the fields." Having served as a bishop for 8 years, Brother Taylor has an appreciation for the welfare program. "Most of what we grow doesn't stay here," he says. "The grain in those fields there could end up feeding a family whose house has been destroyed in an earthquake on the other side of the world. Most of us here just feel real fortunate that we don't need this grain to feed our own families. It feels good knowing it's going to help someone else." As to why so many members sacrifice their time to volunteer on the farm, Brother Taylor replies in his typically taciturn way, "We're just Mormons. It's a good thing to do." The fact that he's well past his 80th birthday doesn't seem to slow Brother Taylor too much. "After you pass a certain age, most folks think there's not much you can do," he says with a wry smile. "But when I come here and work on the farm, it makes me feel good to think I might be doing some good for someone else." Brother Taylor and hundreds of others exemplify an unselfish willingness to sacrifice for others. Indeed, they have made the wilderness and the solitary place glad for them. They have made the desert blossom as the rose.
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11: I'm Matthew O. Richardson, second counselor in the Sunday School General Presidency. And today I am joined by Linda K. Burton, who is the Relief Society General President. It's a pleasure to have you. I'm excited to learn from you today.
12: Well, that's why I came to learn from you.
11: Well, then this is a good thing because we'll all learn together. I think that's right. Always a great setting. We also have Sister Cheryl A. Esplin, who is the second counselor in the Primary General Presidency. Welcome, Sister Esplin.
13: Oh, thank you. It's just fun to come and talk about subjects like this and the gospel, and thank you for inviting me.
11: Oh, I agree. I think that this is the nice part about gospel settings is it brings individuals together who have a purpose in mind, which I believe is actually to become more like our Father in heaven in every way. And with that goal or purpose in mind, then we can talk of ways to be able to accomplish that. And I think, as Paul would have said, we are no more strangers but fellow citizens in Christ. And I'm grateful for that opportunity where we can learn from each other and from experiences that others are having. So this is going to be great. Now, with the topic that we're going to be talking about today, we'll be discussing understanding and strengthening affection in marriage and family living. That is a mouthful. That's a lot to say right there. So if we're to look at this, I hope we can frame this in an appropriate way, because when you say words like affection, intimacy in marriage and family, that might raise eyebrows from some that say, what are you going to actually talk about? And so I thought it would be helpful if we frame this topic, because this is a critical, essential topic within any type of relationship, especially that of family and within marriage. Let's talk a little bit about the context of affection. When we say affection or intimacy, what comes to

0: have that distorted. But we're letting people into our lives because we are exposing ourselves in some way to show them that we love them enough to expose ourselves, I guess.
1: This is really good. As a matter of fact, I like the way that you say the world has distorted this. In some ways, it seems that the world takes words and either compacts them together, squishes them together, or changes the meaning altogether. And when we talk about intimacy, I love what you're saying is the whole essence of intimacy is allowing individuals inside, to allow them into our lives. And that's a risky business, I think.
0: Very risky.
1: And I think we've all had experience with that is maybe that's one of the reasons we don't see a lot of intimacy happening in the world or letting people in is because it's so risky or scary.
0: That's part of the process, though, isn't it?
1: Well, you know, what do you mean by part of the process? Because I think that you're right.
0: Well, I'm thinking especially of maybe young single adults. You know, sometimes we just leave people out because it is such a risk. But part of the process in learning to let people into your life is being hurt. I mean, being hurt and it's like the opposites. You know, there's an opposition in all
1: right.
0: things. And if we want to know love, we sometimes have to know the opposite of that. And not necessarily that it's hate, but you know what I mean? It's just...
1: I like this
0: read
1: a lot.
0: My mind.
1: No, I think that this is really good. As a matter of fact, when you say read my mind is just racing because you're bringing up really great ideas here as a process of learning. I think that in some ways, affection and the ability to allow intimacy to happen may be a skill in some sense. In other words, it's something we can learn. Is that a fair thing
0: there,
1: to say?
0: There, I think that's...
2: In fact, we all come into a marriage or a relationship bringing with us our life's experience, and sometimes they can be very different.
0: Sure.
2: And we do have to learn from each other what others like and what affection is to them.
1: That's really good because sometimes I hear this, oh, she's an affectionate person. Oh, he's just so affectionate. As if it's something that's a predisposition that they're born that way. And since I wasn't born that way, there's nothing I can do about it. I'm just not that way. And I think that that's a different context of the way the gospel is teaching is we can actually become something and become more than what we think we are.
0: And as I think, as you said that, the image came to me when we talk about affectionate people, we usually associate that with physical.
1: That's right. And is so that begs the question, are there more ways to express affection than just a physical or the touching experience? I hear this all the time. Oh, they're just touchy-feely. Not that that's bad, nor am I saying that that's good, but maybe there are more ways that we should be looking at this to frame this topic.
3: I think Cheryl alluded to that in her last comment, what she was saying about learning from others and how they express affection. Is that where you're going with that?
2: Well, I do. I think that... I remember talking to my sister one time, and she and her husband had just had this conversation about the language of love.
1: Right.
2: And she was saying that he asked her, so what's your language of love? And they started talking about this, and for him it meant buying her some lovely gift and showing his affection that way. And she said, do you know, for me, I just wish he'd cleaned the garage. She was overwhelmed, and to her, affection just meant, go clean the garage for me. And so it's different things at different times and different people express it differently.
1: And that's important to understand. And I think that when we understand that it comes in different ways, then we can see it, maybe, or we can recognize it. We start to understand that. And then here's an important aspect where sometimes when you look at what's happening in the research or in family models, is they say, okay, we understand and we recognize it, but they fail to say, and now we implement it. Now we take our understanding, our recognition, and we appropriately implement that into our lives. And so when we mix families together as in a marriage, when you take two individuals together and then you add children on that, boy, the mix can be a little complicated, but it's really quite exciting because you start to learn about individuals, say, oh, so this is what happens.
0: You bet. That's so right. I'm thinking of a daughter in particular that came after a son that was affectionate in a much different way than she was, but trying to figure out what language communicated with her best was totally different than his. I'm thinking of, you know, he would come in and want to talk, which seems unusual for a boy, I guess, but that's how he downloaded and connected. Hers was completely opposite. She didn't do that, but I caught on to her one time, and I learned that when she came in the door, if I would busy myself doing something, she'd start to talk. It was when I looked at her.
1: Oh, really?
0: For some reason, she wouldn't talk, but she would open up. But once I learned that, we

0: Isn't that weird?
1: And you know, with my sons, none of them were really talkers, but I found they loved to have their backs rubbed. And so if I would slip down after an evening and just before they went to bed and start rubbing their backs, they would just talk and open up and express the deepest feelings of their heart because they love to have their backs rubbed.
2: That's so good. And this is what I love, what I'm hearing here is if we can recognize and understand that there are many different ways to approach this, then we start to see that affection and intimacy really are available to every individual. We just need to learn about this. And so when individuals say, oh, she's so affectionate, that may be true, but that doesn't mean others are not. Maybe we're not recognizing that appropriately. Now, Linda, you brought up a really great point at the very beginning when you said you loved about intimacy as being in. I mean, that's the actual definition. The English word comes from the Latin intimus, which simply means in or innermost. And I don't want to make a big deal of this, but what I really like about that is it's the superlative. It's not just in. Is when you talk about real intimacy, it's not even just inner, it's innest most innest. I don't know if you can say that. I don't even know how to make it as a superlative as it's supposed to be. But that is actually, I think, the real goal is to allow individuals into our lives in a way where they know us. They come to know us. And the means to that is actually affection. It's the affection. So in the world we live in today, they usually cause affection and intimacy to be one and the same word. They make it synonymous when in truth, affection, by definition, and I just like the definitions of affection, it's an external manifestation or representation of a feeling or emotion. And so this is a way that we show what we're feeling, we manifest what we're feeling, in many different ways, which I'd like to explore. But the outcome of showing that is not the end. I show what I'm feeling so that people can come into my life and I into theirs. And so affection is the means to intimacy. Does mm-hmm. that make sense?
0: Yes.
1: In fact, I was reading in that little pamphlet called A Parent's Guide prepared to come, and it said one of the deepest forms of intimacy is experienced in the sharing of spiritual experiences and desires.
2: Whoa. So now we were just talking about back scratching or rubbing, and now we're talking about spiritual intimacies. And I think that that's so important to bring up because that is a critical element when we talk about the appropriate element of letting people in. Mm-hmm. And so that would say there are spiritual affections mm-hmm. too.
0: I'm thinking of two instances that bear that out. One especially is when my husband and I go to the temple. One of our favorite things to do is sit in the celestial room and just whisper, What did you feel? What did you learn today? And we try to be so quiet that we don't disturb anybody else, but letting each other into that thought process is really one of the most sacred things we mm-hmm. do. And now I've forgotten the other one, so I'll just leave it with that for right now.
2: You know, what you're bringing up is so nice. I like this, is some people would not consider, if they witnessed that opportunity, they would probably not say, oh, that was... A lot of students at the university call it PDA, public displays of affection. They may not even see that in that category, but yet it is a very affectionate and intimate experience, is that whispering that goes on.
0: That's true. Whispering mm-hmm. alone is something special.
2: And that's a nice thing, is sometimes when you whisper, it focuses attention, et cetera. I think of my own children, and I as children are growing up, I love it when they're very young. They seem to have very thin filters on expressing affection and letting people in.
0: Aww,
2: it's amazing
0: it's beautiful.
2: Of how quickly they allow anyone.
0: That's true.
2: I mean, mm-hmm. they meet people on the street and they're instantly friends. Hi, you want to know more about me?
0: Yeah.
2: Intimacy is very thin. Maybe the veil is very thin with children. I don't know. But I like to see how that takes place, and they're so affectionate in whatever it is to allow people to let them in and for them to come into their hearts. We can learn from children.
0: That's great.
1: Especially if we just take the time to have a one-on-one moment with them. You know, just take them in our arms and tell them how we feel and...
2: Well, this is really good because I think I like what you were gesturing is, you can't see what I see here, but Cheryl is using her hands, is moving them back and forth one-on-one, and I like what I'm seeing and what I'm hearing and what I'm feeling on that. There's something about this connection part. You can't get around the one-on-one. By the same token, I think it's possible to be affectionate in group settings. Mm-hmm. I've had mm-hmm. some really intimate affectionate experiences in family home evenings, for example, when some people might be observing that and saying, oh my goodness, this family is out of control. Everyone is bouncing off the walls and ceilings, but really it's a very affectionate experience. But what's happening is whether it's 1-to-1, 1-to-2, 5-to-10, however this works, there is a connection that takes place that connects individuals together. That is affection, which brings an intimacy.
1: Yeah, and everybody feels it. Everybody in the group is feeling it. So it is one-on-one in that way.
2: That's right. So when we look at purposes of affection and purposes of intimacy, I'm hoping that we get a sense that this is a critical element to relationships. And I don't know if this would be fair, but I'd like to bring that up. The same token is, does our Father in Heaven model affection and intimacy? And if so, because He is the grand model, I believe we are trying to become like Him in every way. And the Savior models the Father in such wondrous ways that we see this interesting mentoring going on. Can you think, I know I'm putting you on the spot, think of ways of which our Father in Heaven actually models affection, that expression of His feelings that allows people to come closer to Him or more in with Him.
1: Go ahead, Linda.
0: I was just thinking of the one time that simple scripture, Jesus wept. When he comes to Mary and Martha to raise Lazarus, and yet he wept. That's just so poignant to me.
2: I love that. Now, if we're going to be technical, and I would never want to be too technical about this, but when you're speaking, I thought, okay, we just gave the definition of affection, which was an outward expression or reflection of a feeling or emotion. So here we see Christ weeping. Now, I'm just going to pick your brains on this one, because I know that you've had a lot of experience. What do you suppose, and I know this is interpretive, Christ was feeling in that moment? I mean, when it comes down to it, what was he feeling? Because this is dealing with Lazarus and with the individuals of Mary and Martha. That we see the affectionate, the outward response, and that is moving. But when we connect it with the feeling, I think then power starts to really come. Thoughts on that? What might he be feeling at that moment?
1: I think just deep love.
0: Oh, I'm thinking of the compassion for those that he loved too, that, you know, he realized their hurt and he felt what they were feeling because he knew them and loved them.
2: I love this. I mean, I think that you're right. Love is at the center and the core. For Christ knew what was going to take place. It was clear that he was in control of the situation, waiting for 3 days,
0: Absolutely.
2: The thing. He knew Lazarus would come back, but yet when he gets there, he weeps, not necessarily, it seems, for the loss of Lazarus, but for the living. And what you're bringing up, I love this, is love and compassion, empathy, sympathy, weaving together, and it's manifest where it's unmistakable.
0: Right.
2: This is really beautiful. Other thoughts of how we see divine manifestations of affection and intimacy to model?
1: You know, I always think of whenever we hear the Father introduce His Son, "Behold, this is my beloved Son." Mm. You know, that word, just beloved. You just sense the love that he has for his son. And then that always makes me feel like that's how he would feel about me.
2: I like this. I like this a lot. So words and not just expressing. I think that there's the first element is there is an expression for sure in that introduction. There is an expression. The words that were chosen to be used really convey that inward feeling. I think that that's so wonderful. Any other thoughts?
0: Another manifestation would be touch. I'm thinking of two instances, once where the Savior washed his disciples' feet and how intimate that setting was. And then when he appeared to the Nephites, when he asked them to come forward and touch his hands and his feet and his side, how intimate of a moment that must have been to let someone into your life like that, physically as well, just touching that.
2: I really like this. I think that this is a great experience when you start to see that. And I'm going to just build upon what you said with the washing of feet. So you have a combination going in some ways as you have that physical touch. And then also, I hope this will make sense, is it's a very affectionate experience in providing a service and serving others. And that did use touch as well, but there's something going on there that sometimes providing service can be one of the great elements of affection, and providing that service, actually, sometimes we forget this, it's not the service project or the experience of serving, but what it does is the outcome is actually intimacy, is we are connected now in a deeper way because we have served or received service. I think that's really
0: sweet.
2: Nice.
0: My husband made me a smoothie this morning.
2: Oh, there you go. Well, and I must say, as one of the sweet elements of beginning of this one, as well as watching your husband, Cheryl, is where you had some notes that you wanted to take place and walking him through of calling home and stuff. And I thought, you know, this is actually, we should be filming this because this is affection is really when it comes down to it, is this manifestation of inward feelings, and you can just feel it. You can
0: She even called him sweetie.
2: That's right. Well, you know, that's funny you bring that one up, is because sometimes as we're expanding this concept is using words and expression, sometimes I think we may not really recognize nicknames of what takes place in nicknames. Even in the scriptures, when you look at the experience, sometimes it's a language-based experience, but when we talk about Abba in the scriptures, is that's not just saying Father. That's a very intimate expression of Father. Mm. Some people like to make it akin to other things that we use, and I don't even know if we can translate that very well, but we can understand the meaning as this is an affectionate way. And sometimes when I look at my children, we use nicknames. I think that each one of them has at least 5 to 10 nicknames, but yet they all know them and they all have meaning, actually. They have meaning behind those names.
1: And they like them. You know, I watch my husband. I don't think he ever says the names of our grandchildren or even me, really. You
2: right.
1: know, he has his nicknames for me and they love it. Just his silly little nicknames for them. It's just... it's endearing.
2: Oh, we had a granddaughter that said, why do you call me Peanut? and it was a funny thing is we didn't really know why that was, but she goes, oh, I love it. I love it. I love it. But why do you call me Peanut? You know, and it's just because it's an affectionate experience, but she does love it in that context.
0: My son-in-law has always called my daughter Queenie. Just a very affectionate term. Well, she has twin 2-year-olds, and just the other day, one of them said, Queenie, come and get this. And he was calling her Queenie because he knew that was an affectionate term that his daddy used for his mom.
2: Sweet.
0: It was pretty sweet.
2: That's sweet. And you know, when you bring this up, it's kind of funny of the way that it works is those who are on the inside or allowed inside intimacy, when they use affectionate terms like that, it's appropriate. When individuals who may not have become in or in use those terms, it just seems awkward and odd. It doesn't have the same power. Same word, same letters, same pronunciation perhaps, but not the same meaning, because once again, as I just wanted to emphasize this, is sometimes we mistake is a tool of affection as the end result, and it's not really the end result. It's a vehicle to the intimacy. And so I've had some people who have heard a nickname my wife uses for me, which is, I don't know, I want to say private, it's intimate. Automatically, some people start to say, well, what could that be? This is getting a little weird and awkward. It's actually not. But they heard my wife calling me this, and they started calling me that. And I thought, wait a second, you shouldn't be calling me that, because that's what my wife calls me, and only she calls. Once again, it's the same word, but it's the intimacy that's involved with it, and it's a connection there. And so when we recognize this, there's great power in this. A great, great power. So when we talk about the divine experiences, I just love this. Once again, I think it illustrates some of the points we were talking about of connecting. I love the fact that our Father in heaven, in some ways, for some individuals, seems so distant. But yet he's not so distant, actually. And through an intimate experience, which we call prayer, which it can be a very affectionate expression, we become connected again. And our Father in heaven encourages us to have those experiences. He connects himself, and the Savior does in so many ways. That's why the atonement is so immeasurably wonderful. It is a personal connection. It is actually a sign of affection that brings an intimacy in no other way.
0: Well, the word itself, atonement, at-one-ment, you know, that
2: I like that a lot. That. Nicely mm-hmm. said, is because mm-hmm. that is not just a loose connection. It is two individuals coming together in a very, I'll just use the word, sacred or a holy way. I think that's so great. Mm-hmm. I think of the Doctrine and Covenants. Whenever I read the Doctrine and Covenants, one of my favorite parts is to read actually the headings to see where this revelation is intended to be given or meaning to whom it is given. For example, Section 4, how many missionaries have memorized Section 4? And we think of it as the missionary section. This was actually given to Joseph Smith in behalf or for his father, his father. And so the field is white and it's all ready to harvest. And I just, every time I read that, I can almost not help but get choked up because it's an intimate wording, because Joseph, a senior at that time, 58 years old, his profession was spent mostly in farming wheat. And so here's this beautiful situation where father comes to son and says, what would the Lord have me do, son? He says, well, let me go ask. And so he receives this revelation. And yet that revelation, in my opinion, is just dripping with intimacy and affection. Is, let me tell you what I would like you to do, but I'm going to tell you in a way that you will get. You're a wheat farmer. You've been around the block. Let me tell you. I mean, and when you read these sections, it's so wonderful.
0: So tender.
2: It is. So with that in mind, I think of, we watch the Savior in the way that he expresses affection in so many wondrous ways, and our Father in heaven connecting us to him. We surely can be more like them and learn to use our words, our service, our touch, our spiritual aspects in ways that can bring people in closer.
0: One of the ones I look forward to the most is found in Revelations 20, verse 4, where it talks about God wiping the tears from our eyes. To me, that is a very intimate thing, because you don't do that for everyone. Only those that are closest and that you love. You wouldn't dare reach out and touch somebody's face and wipe a tear away unless you were very close with that person.
2: That's so good. And also, I'm going to build on this, because you are saying things that are so good. It's just causing my brain to whirl here, and I'm learning so much. It also is a very intimate experience to allow someone to wipe your tears.
0: There you go. That's
1: right.
2: And so we see that.
0: Instead of pushing away.
2: That's right. That's, don't touch me. Wait. You don't understand my pain. Yeah. You have no idea to come in, because this is a private zone in a way. And it is an affectionate gesture. But I think that we receive intimacy as well and learn to allow ourselves to receive that intimate expression when it is, I don't want to say earned, but when it is appropriate and experienced.
1: That's right.
2: Now, with that in mind, then, as we start to talk about this, we have a divine model, and I like this this modeling going on. Is, I think that we have a responsibility to, once again, is to learn to understand how this is working, recognize how affection is taking place, and then to implement that. So give me some ideas of other ways. We've talked about words, expressing words. We've talked about touch. Are there any other ways that we can look at affection to give a category, maybe to help us frame this, of so we can recognize, that's affection?
1: Sometimes just time. Just giving time.
2: This is so good. Tell me a little bit more about this, or give me an example or something.
1: Well, I just think couples or even with your children, I just think we need to spend time together. In this busy, hectic world, just spending private time to talk. I used to tell my husband, you don't need to take me to Hawaii or any exotic place. You don't need to buy me big, wonderful things. Just talk to me deep. Talk to me and tell me your dreams and your hopes, and listen to my dreams and my hopes, and let's talk about our dreams and our hopes. And those moments were priceless to me, are priceless to me.
2: And they take time.
1: It takes time to talk.
2: You know, it's interesting, as a recent study just came out just within the last 2 weeks, talking about, this was specifically a research study on males and fathers and their children. And they were finding that children would much rather have time with their father than to have an event with their father. And this is what triggered this memory, Cheryl, is when you're saying, you don't have to take me to Hawaii. And here's children, teenagers, that are saying, you don't have to take me somewhere great. If you want to just go and play catch in the backyard, give me the time. And so it might not even be the catch part. It's, give me some of your time. And that's all I care about, is I just want to be with you.
0: Mm-hmm. I remember a talk that Elder Marvin J. Ashton gave years ago, and he told about a friend of his who came home at the end of the day, and he pats his son on his head, and he says, oh, I love you so much, son. And the son says, well, I don't care if you love me. What I really want you to do is just play football with me. You know, time was important to him.
1: I was just going to, and another example of that was a talk that Elder Richard G. Scott gave in conference about how his wife, Janine, would slip little notes into his scriptures or into things, and then he'd read them, and they were tender.
0: What about his dots that he did for
1: That was the story I was going to bring up. When you told that story, he punched out 100 little dots with, you know, this little
0: paper punch,
1: and then he wrote a word on each one and put it in the envelope to give to her, and he thought she'd think it was so funny. But after she died and he was going through her personal things, she had pasted each one of those 100 dots on a piece of paper. And he realized how much it meant to her, because he knew how much the things she did for him meant to him.
2: That's so good. And I think that that's a wonderful example of connection, because connection was made. So expression received, and two individuals connected or become more intimate in that experience. That's so wonderful. I think when we talk about these experiences, once again, as if nothing else, but just recognition and understanding of the expansive elements of way affection is expressed, I think that can help in any relationship. I think of individuals who say, I don't think my parents ever really loved me. You know, they never told me that they loved me. And while I think we see this from our prophets, seers, and revelators, it is important to express, and it is important to use affection appropriately to make those connections. In some cases, when I talk to these individuals, tell me a little bit about your relationship then. Did you love them? Yes, I did. How did you tell them? Well, sometimes. Did you ever show them? What do you mean show them? Did you ever express your love? And did they ever express their love in ways that now, if you think about it, you're like going, oh my goodness. For example, I remember one student saying, "It wasn't until we started talking about this that I realized my dad actually was a very affectionate person." And I go, what do you mean by that? Well, whenever I come home from college, he would always, after we got settled, he would always say, do you want to go outside in the garage and work on the car with me? And they were restoring this old truck. And she said, Dad, I really don't want to work on the car. Why would I work on the car? She didn't know anything about engines. She said, after I started thinking about this and this conversation that affection is an expression of feeling, I realized he was actually being very affectionate, saying, do you want to work on the car? Because no one else ever got to work on that car with him. And she said, it dawned on me that he was expressing in his way, I sure love you, and you are special, and you are different than other individuals. Come and do this activity. But she missed it for most of her life.
0: Aww.
2: Because she didn't recognize there were different ways to express affection that would bring about intimacy. And she says, now I realize my dad actually was loving and affectionate in his way.
0: That reminds me of my own dad. Not necessarily that he expresses it that way. He would write letters and things, but the thing that was most affectionate that he did for me, it seemed like he was always a bishop or always
2: right.
0: always gone. But he always made a point of coming in at night when he'd get home and sitting on the edge of my bed. And what he did to connect was he'd usually bring down his latest concoction, some kind of drink, some kind of fruit juice that he'd combined together. They were usually awful, but it was his way of connecting and saying, I love you and you're important to me.
2: You know, what's kind of fun is, I don't even know if this is interconnected, but you had that experience and then your husband, you mentioned, made you a smoothie.
0: I thought, well, there we go.
2: There's something about this.
0: That must be it.
2: I just love this is when you start to think and you're like going, wow, these are interesting connections of the way that we are able to recognize, receive, and connect in different ways. And we mentioned this in many ways when you were talking about Queen, you know, the nickname of Queenie is children learn affection from the examples that are around them. And so do couples, by the way. Adults can learn this. Once again, this is a skill that can be learned.
1: And not only that, but I don't think we realize how much security there is for a child when they see their parents. I remember just my father would daily put his arms around my mother and express his love. And we saw that.

0: a quote, and maybe we can just end this segment, believe it or not, as we are out of time. I cannot believe it, and we're just getting started, and I'm getting more and more excited to hear more about how affection and intimacy couple together. But I thought maybe this would be an appropriate thought just perhaps to close on this episode, and then on our next one, we can explore other ways and that we've recognized intimacy and growing affection within our relationships. C.S. Lewis said a quote, and I admire C.S. Lewis's writing, and I've learned so much, but he said this, and I like this quote. He says, "I do not for a moment question that affection is responsible for 9/10 of whatever solid and durable happiness there is in our natural lives." Now, I don't know if he did a research study to come up with the 9/10, but as I listen to you talking and as I listen to our conversation as we've been doing, and I reflect upon affectionate and intimate experiences, it is a large portion, perhaps 9/10, if maybe not more, of those things that are lasting. They're connected with experiences of being intimate with individuals appropriately. And I think that's a wonderful model for us. And so I look forward to our next conversation. You have been listening to Gospel Solutions for Families, brought to you by The Church of Jesus Christ of Latter-day Saints.
1: An uplifting influence for good. 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
2: We now present Saints, the story of the Church of Jesus Christ in the Latter Days, a new narrative history, Volume 2, No Unhallowed Hand.
3: Chapter 41, So Long Submerged. On the afternoon of February 25th, 1891, Jane Richards, the first counselor in the Relief Society General Presidency, was preparing to speak in Washington, D.C. at the first conference of the National Council of Women. For the last 2.5 days of the conference, she had enjoyed listening to women from across the United States speak about their efforts in education, charity work, reform, and culture. Now it was time for her address, and the auditorium was full of hundreds of people who had come to hear what the Latter-day Saints had to say. For most of its nearly 50-year history, the Relief Society had focused on attending to the needs of the saints. Relief Society General President Zina Young felt strongly, however, that the women's organizations in the church should work with other groups to promote causes like female suffrage. Participating in the National Council of Women was an opportunity for Relief Society and Young Ladies Mutual Improvement Association leaders to meet and work with others who shared similar values and goals. Jane was selected to go to the conference because Emmeline Wells wanted to send women who were well-educated and well-informed on women's issues in Utah. She also wanted to send someone courageous, a quality she believed Jane possessed in abundance. Joining Jane in Washington were Emmeline, Sarah Kimball, and other women's leaders in the church. Before they left, these women were blessed and set apart by an apostle or a member of the First Presidency to represent their organizations. In contrast with previous visits of prominent Latter-day Saint women to Washington, they were not going to lobby for the saints. They were going as leaders of women's organizations who wanted to speak about their work not only in Utah, but also in all the other places where the Relief Society and YLMIA had been established. Before Jane and the other delegates from Utah could join the council, a committee had deliberated whether to admit them. Most of the women on the committee recognized the efforts of the Relief Society to promote women's suffrage, organize women on a national and international scale, and establish good relationships with prominent leaders of the national women's movement. But one woman had objected to their entry, believing they had come to preach polygamy. Other committee members had come to the saints' defense, citing the manifesto as proof that the Utah delegation could be trusted. In the end, the committee had voted unanimously to welcome the Relief Society and YLMIA into their league. When it was Jane's turn,

0: to speak, she kept her remarks brief. She told the assembly that the Relief Society believed in extending love, goodwill, peace, and joy to everyone. She also expressed gratitude for women everywhere who believed similarly. "We may differ in opinion in some things," she said, "but our great aim is to do good to all." While in Washington, Jane spoke to many people about the Relief Society and the Saints. She admired the women she met and the work they were doing, and she wished she had 500 copies of the manifesto to share with people who had questions about plural marriage. Before returning home, she invited many of her new friends to visit Utah. If they wanted to get to know the Latter-day Saints, she said, the best thing to do was spend time among them. That winter, Emily Grant found it more and more difficult to endure Colorado's frigid, howling winds alone. Since the church issued the manifesto, its relationship with the United States government had begun to improve. Officials in Washington, including the president, were no longer interested in taking away the saints' voting rights or confiscating the temples, and the U.S. Supreme Court ruled that children of polygamous marriages could once again inherit property. Yet federal anti-polygamy laws remained in force. Marshals were still arresting people for polygamy and unlawful cohabitation, although in smaller numbers. If Emily left the relative safety of Manasseh, her plural marriage to Heber Grant could become public, putting their family at risk. Emily's father, Daniel Wells, passed away in March 1891. She and her daughters, Desi and Grace, returned to Salt Lake City for the funeral, and Heber agreed that she should move back to the city. He believed as long as he and Emily kept their marriage private, residing in separate houses and not being seen together in public, the family could live closer together. Family and friends wanted to throw a party to celebrate Emily's return to Salt Lake City, but she preferred to keep out of sight. "I only want to visit with my folks and friends without making myself conspicuous anywhere," she told Heber. She moved in with her mother a few blocks from Heber and continued to communicate with him mostly through letters. Such a life was not exactly what Emily wanted, but it was far better than living hundreds of miles away. That spring, Emily and Heber's daughter Desi turned 5. Besides calling herself Mary Harris and Heber Uncle Eli, Emily had called Desi Patty Harris to keep her and the family safe from the marshals. Now that their situation had changed for the better, Emily and Heber had largely dropped the pretense and begun using their real names in letters to each other. On Desi's birthday, Emily put her in a new dress, curled her hair, and tied it up with a new blue ribbon. "Now you are getting to be such a big girl," Emily said. "I am going to tell you a great secret." She revealed Desi's real name and told her that Uncle Eli was actually her father. Soon after, Desi also learned that two of her new friends, Rachel and Ludi, were her sisters, the daughters of their father and his wife, Lucy. One day, 10-year-old Ludi arrived at Emily's home with her yellow pony, Flaxie, hitched up to a little cart. She wanted to take her sisters for a ride. Emily was unsure it was safe to let the girls go, but she relented. Desi and Grace climbed into the tiny cart, and soon the sisters bounded away. Emily was grateful to finally be back at home in Salt Lake City. She disliked hiding her relationship with Heber, and she wished that her family had the freedom to go about the city as they pleased. But she could see the hand of God in her reunion with her husband, and she knew that they were happy in each other's love. "The fact that I have stood it at all is remarkable to me," she wrote, "and I pray for strength to bear my future prospects." That spring, 19-year-old John Witzo celebrated his graduation from Brigham Young College in Logan. At the commencement ceremony, he received special recognition for his excellence in rhetoric, German, chemistry, algebra, and geometry. During his time at the college, John was thrilled whenever he uncovered some new piece of knowledge. The college was still new, and it did not have many books in its library or much equipment in its laboratory. Nor did its faculty have advanced academic degrees, though the teachers were excellent instructors who knew how to simplify a subject and teach it to their students. The college principal, Joseph Tanner, was a former pupil of Carl Mazur, the famed principal of Brigham Young Academy in Provo, who now served as superintendent of more than 36 church schools. A former missionary to Europe and the Middle East, Joseph also taught religion classes, instructing John and his fellow students in the plan of salvation and the restoration of the gospel. Theology became one of John's favorite subjects. It shaped his character and outlook on life and made him more sensitive to the differences between right and wrong. Around the time of graduation, Joseph invited John to join him and a group of young Latter-day Saint scholars enrolling that summer at Harvard University, the oldest and most respected university in the United States. Joseph wanted the scholars to gain a first-class education, which they could then use to improve the quality of instruction in Utah's schools. Harvard was just the kind of place John's mother, Anna, had always wanted him to attend, and she supported his decision to go there, confident he would excel in his studies. To pay tuition, John took out a loan from a local bank. Five family friends, including Anton Scanchi, the missionary who baptized Anna in Norway, also provided him with financial aid. John left for Harvard less than a month after his graduation. A short time later, Anna negotiated a loan on her house, put it up for rent, and moved to Salt Lake City, where she and her younger son, Osborne, could find more work to support the family and pay for John's schooling. Anna wrote frequently to John. "You will probably have many little difficulties and will probably face small disappointments at first," she told him in one letter, "but they can all be of great use to you in the future. God is with you, and he will bless you double what you dare imagine or pray for," she promised. "Just bow before the Lord in prayer at your appointed time, and whenever you feel like it, and with a grateful and humble heart." In Salt Lake City, Joseph F. Smith continued to live on the underground, even though the threat of arrest and prosecution had diminished. Unlike Heber Grant's plural marriages, Joseph's were publicly known, and his position in the First Presidency had long made him a target for federal marshals. On weekdays, Joseph visited his wives and children after dark and returned to his office in the Gardo House to sleep. On weekends, he risked more extended overnight stays with his family, rotating every weekend between the homes of his five wives. To live like a fugitive was discouraging. "Until the Lord relieves me in some way not now seen," he wrote his Aunt Mercy Thompson, "I am doomed to remain in hiding for some time to come." In June 1891, Joseph wrote a letter to the President of the United States, Benjamin Harrison, asking for amnesty or the removal of all criminal charges against him. With goodwill improving between the church and the United States government, Joseph believed he could receive a pardon. By seeking amnesty, Joseph was not promising to forsake his wives, however. The manifesto had given no direction for how saints in existing plural marriages should act, but Wilfred Woodruff had privately counseled stake presidencies and general authorities on how to interpret its message. "This manifesto only refers to future marriages and does not affect past conditions," he said. "I did not, could not, and would not promise that you would desert your wives and children. This you cannot do in honor." A few people still chose to end their plural marriages, but most people sought to comply with the manifesto in less drastic ways. Some men continued as best they could to support their plural families, financially and emotionally, without living with them. Others continued to live with their families as if nothing had changed, even though doing so could subject them to prosecution and imprisonment. For his part, Joseph chose to continue caring for his family as always, believing that he was complying with the manifesto while still obeying the law forbidding cohabitation. In early September, Joseph learned of a newspaper report announcing that President Harrison had granted him amnesty. He did not want to celebrate or go out in public, however, until he had the documents in hand. "I have been so long submerged under the flood of surging events," he wrote in a letter to a friend. "If I get freedom in any form, I shall be like one raised from the dead or born again, with new experiences to get and everything to learn anew." The amnesty letter arrived a short time later. Full of gratitude, Joseph hoped his pardon would lead to a general amnesty for all saints who had entered plural marriage before the manifesto. But he also knew that such a pardon might not stop the government from bringing new charges against men who continued to live with wives they had married long ago. To be safe, he chose to stay nights at the First Presidency's office while still teaching his children and supporting his large family. He and his five wives also continued to have more children. The Sunday after receiving amnesty, Joseph attended the Salt Lake City 16th Ward Sunday School. He spoke to the children in class and talked afterward with several old friends and acquaintances. Later that day, he attended an afternoon meeting in the tabernacle, where he was called upon to speak. As Joseph looked out at the saints, his emotions nearly overwhelmed him. "It has been something over 7 years since I last had the privilege of standing before a congregation of people in this tabernacle," he said. So much had changed in his absence that he felt like a child who had been away from home for a long time. He bore witness of the restoration, testifying that it was the work of the Lord. "I thank God, the Eternal Father, that I have had this testimony put into my heart and soul," he declared, "for it gives me light, hope, joy, and consolation that no man can give or take away." He also prayed that God would help the saints do what was right and honorable before the Lord and before the law. "We have to live in the midst of the world as we are," he said. "We have to make the best of the circumstances in which we are placed. That is what the Lord requires at the hands of the Latter-day Saints." Shortly after Joseph F. Smith received amnesty, Wilford Woodruff declared that it was the mind and will of God that the saints finished the temple. Workers had placed a roof on the building 2 years earlier, allowing carpenters and other craftsmen to work year-round. But much labor still remained on the building's exterior, including the installation of a large statue of an angel on the temple's tallest central spire. The statue would be sculpted by renowned artist Cyrus Dallin, who had grown up in Utah and received extensive artistic training in the eastern United States and Paris. In early October, dozens of church officers agreed to help raise $100,000 for construction, though it would likely cost more to complete the building. Around this time, the First Presidency and several apostles also appealed for the return of around $400,000 worth of church property that the government had confiscated under the Edmunds-Tucker Act. Reclaiming the church's seized property could relieve the saints' financial burden significantly, but it would also require some of the First Presidency and the 12 to attend a hearing and answer questions from government lawyers about the church's commitment to obeying anti-polygamy laws. In the weeks leading up to the hearing, the church's lawyers presented the First Presidency and members of the 12 with questions government lawyers might ask them. Several apostles worried about how to answer questions about the future of plural marriage in the church. Was the practice over for good, or was the manifesto a temporary measure? And how should they answer questions about whether husbands should continue to live with and support their plural wives? Depending on how they responded, church leaders ran the risk of losing the good faith of the government and confusing, or even offending, the saints. On the day of the hearing, October 19, 1891, Charles Varian, a lawyer for the United States government, questioned Wilford for several hours. His questions were designed to get Wilford to clarify the church's stance on plural marriage and the purpose of the manifesto. Wilford, in turn, sought to answer the lawyers honestly without speaking definitively on the status of existing unions. After the questioning began, Charles asked Wilford what the manifesto meant for people already in plural marriages. Were they expected to cease associating with each other as husband and wife? Wilford did not answer the question directly. "I intended the proclamation to cover the whole ground," he said, "to obey the laws of the land entirely." He knew that saints in plural marriages had made sacred covenants with God, and he could never ask them to violate their marital vows. But each person was individually responsible for obeying the laws of the land according to his or her conscience. "Was the sole reason of this declaration because of these laws?" Charles asked, trying to gauge church leaders' sincerity in issuing the manifesto. "When I was appointed president of the church, I looked this question over," Wilford replied, "and for a good while became satisfied in my own mind that plural marriage must stop in this church." Wilford then described how the anti-polygamy laws punished not only the smaller percentage of saints who practiced plural marriage, but also the tens of thousands of saints who did not. "It was upon that ground that I issued the manifesto. I will say by inspiration," he explained. "Why did you not declare this manifesto to your church as a revelation instead of by way of your personal advice and counsel?" Charles asked. "My view is that inspiration is revelation," Wilford replied. "It is from the same source. A man is not always required to say, 'I think, thus saith the Lord.'" Charles then asked Wilford if the manifesto was the direct result of the hardships brought upon the saints by the law. "The Lord requires, and has required many times, his people to perform a work which they could not carry out, where under certain circumstances they were hindered from doing it," Wilford declared. "It is upon that ground, if I can be understood, that I view the position we are in today." The day after the hearing, the Deseret News and other local newspapers published transcripts of Wilford's testimony to the court. Some people, not grasping the prophet's guarded efforts to clarify the meaning of the manifesto, mistakenly interpreted his words to mean that he expected husbands to abandon their plural wives. "This announcement by him as president of the church has caused an uneasy feeling among the people," recorded one man in St. George, "and some think he has gone back on the revelation on plural marriage and its covenants and obligations." A few men in the town even used the testimony as an excuse to abandon their plural families. In private meetings, Wilford acknowledged the vagueness of his responses, but he insisted that he could not have answered the lawyer's questions in any other way. He also reiterated to the 12 that any man who deserted or neglected his wives or children because of the manifesto was not worthy to be a member of the church. Wilford did not condemn men like Joseph F. Smith and George Q. Cannon who continued to have children with their plural wives, but he also believed that men could obey the law and keep their covenants by living separately from their plural families while still providing for their well-being. Within his own family, Wilford lived with his wife Emma publicly, but he continued to support and care for his other wives, Sarah and Delight, and their children. When Wilford learned that some people were wondering if he was leading the church astray, he decided to speak further on the matter. At a stake conference in Logan, he acknowledged that there were many saints who were struggling to accept the change. He asked a question. Was it wiser to continue performing plural marriages regardless of the consequences, or to live according to the nation's laws so that the saints could enjoy the blessings of the temple and stay out of prison? "If we did not stop this practice," he said, "all ordinances would be stopped throughout the land of Zion. confusion would reign throughout Israel, and many men would be made prisoners. This trouble would have come upon the whole church, and we should have been compelled to stop the practice. But I want to say this, Wilfred added. I should have let all the temples go out of our hands. I should have gone to prison myself and let every other man go there, had not the God of heaven commanded me to do what I did do. And when the hour came that I was commanded to do that, it was all clear to me. I went before the Lord, and I wrote what the Lord told me to write.
1: 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Read the whole book at saints.churchofjesuschrist.org.
2: Anyone but him. When I heard about the church's Light the World Christmas initiative and the worldwide day of service, I thought, what a nice idea. I'm going to do it. A couple of days before the worldwide day of service on December 1st, a thought popped into my mind of whom I needed to help. Immediately, I thought, anyone but him. This person had hurt me deeply for many years, but the more his name nagged at me, the more I knew that the thought had come from the Spirit. I told my husband what I was thinking, and he said that serving this man would be good for me. Still, I felt extremely nervous at the thought of helping him. I knew I couldn't do this on my own, so I prayed for strength and for someone to go with me. Eventually, I called the sister missionaries, and they agreed to go with me. December 1st came, and I was so nervous that I felt shaky while I drove. We prayed together when we got to the apartment. I took a few deep breaths and knocked on the door. The man opened the door, but he didn't seem to recognize me. I asked if he knew who I was. He thought I was just one of the sister missionaries. When I told him who I was, he was surprised but pleased that I had come to see him. An awkward moment arose when I told him that it was a worldwide day of service and we wanted to help him in any way we could. I delegated jobs to the missionaries, and we went to work cleaning his apartment. After a couple of hours, we finished and left. It wasn't until I was driving home that I realized I was laughing and happy. Then it hit me like a ton of bricks. Heavenly Father had taken away all of my hurt, pain, bitterness, and grief. It was gone. And I was free from all the anguish I had carried for so many years. Heavenly Father had blessed me with the strength to finally forgive this person. It was marvelous how light my heart felt. I am so grateful that I followed the prompting to help this man. My loving Heavenly Father knew I needed to have this experience so I could grow and become more of the person He wants me to be. Marcia Lang, Pennsylvania, USA. End of the article, Anyone But Him, read by Holly Anderson.
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4: From the Conference Center in Salt Lake City, Utah, welcome to Stories from the General Relief Society meetings. This episode is on accepting and magnifying callings in the church. In this context, a calling may be defined as a church-related assignment a person is asked to perform by the leaders of a church unit. Normally, these leaders would also be functioning in such a calling themselves. Callings are made under inspiration and provide opportunities for service. We introduce this topic with a story from Sister Mary Ellen Smoot from the 1998 General Relief Society meeting. Sister Smoot tells about one of the first things she was asked to do by a church leader.
5: As a teenager, I attended state conference with my parents. Elder Harold B. Lee was the presiding authority and speaker. My father had been up all night long watering his 10-acre field of strawberries. He was fighting to stay awake and most of the time losing the battle. that he wouldn't think of staying away from state conference, especially knowing that Elder Lee would be speaking. We were all a little surprised when Elder Lee stood and started calling some young women from the audience to share their testimonies. My father, who was usually right about such things, poked me and said, "You'll be the next speaker." I thought, surely he will not call on me. I'm sitting in the first row of the recreation hall. As I looked up the aisle, I realized how far it would be to the pulpit. I was the next speaker. And sure enough, it was the longest walk I'd taken in my life. I accepted that invitation from Elder Lee. And as I walked back to my seat, dear people in the audience would squeeze my arm or pat my hand. I was lifted by that experience, and we will each be lifted as we gain the courage to accept invitations from the Lord and His leaders. The invitation to walk with the Lord is a long walk.
4: Sometimes our church leaders ask us to do things we are not comfortable with or seem difficult. In the same address, Sister Mary Ellen Smoot tells about some of her ancestors who responded to callings at great sacrifice.
5: My great-great-grandfather, Israel Stoddard, accepted an invitation to join the church in 1842. Then he accepted another invitation to join the Saints, and the family moved from New Jersey to Nauvoo. When President Brigham Young extended an invitation to follow him west, they accepted. As the family crossed the Mississippi River, they looked back and watched as their home was burned. Because of exposure to harsh elements and hardships, their mother died. 5 weeks later, the infant baby died, and shortly thereafter, the father passed away. As my grandmother wrote, "This left 5 Stoddard children, homeless and almost penniless, but not friendless, as the Saints were good to them." This invitation took the lives of the parents and their small child. However, it bound them together eternally.
4: Of course, we will likely not be asked to make such sacrifices today as did those early members of the church. Our conditions have changed, but the service we render is always of eternal consequence. In the next story, Sister Kathleen H. Hughes tells us how she responded to a calling that was not life-threatening, but still difficult for her at the time. This is from the 2004 General Relief Society meeting.
6: We must prepare if we wish to serve, and we must serve if we wish to prepare. When I was 16, I was called to teach the 3-year-olds in what was then called the Junior Sunday School. You know, there was such a thing in the olden days. I taught some very busy children. They climbed on and under chairs and on the table, and they never seemed to stop moving. I was dreadfully inexperienced, and during the first few weeks, I wondered if I had done the right thing in accepting the call. But I persisted, and what I learned quickly was that I couldn't just pray for help. I had to be prepared. That meant planning activities, stories, and lessons. And it meant having Plan B ready, along with C through Z. Many years later, when I was called to lead a junior Sunday school, I knew how to assist those new teachers. I knew how to enjoy the children, and I knew the importance of being faithful in my calling. I, like many of you, have held numerous callings in the church. Some have been easier for me than others, but I have tried to magnify each one. But does the phrase "magnify your calling" ever make you nervous? It's worried me. Recently, I read a talk in which President Thomas S. Monson quoted Joseph Smith on the subject. And how does one magnify a calling? Simply by performing the service that pertains to it. Sisters, we can do that. I hear women say that their callings are wearing them out or that they don't have time to serve. But magnifying our callings does not mean staying up all night preparing handouts and elaborate table decorations. It does not mean that each time we do our visiting teaching, we have to take something to our sisters. Sometimes we are our own worst enemies. Let's simplify. The message of a good lesson comes through spiritual preparation. Let's put the focus on the principles of the gospel and on the material in our study guides. Let's prepare to create an interesting exchange of ideas through discussion, not through extra invented work that makes us so weary we come to resent the time we spend in fulfilling our callings.
4: This message of spiritual preparation carries over into our next story from Sister Mary Ellen Smoot, given during the 1998 General Relief Society meeting.
7: Let me share with you the feelings of a sister about how Relief Society helped her to spiritually prepare. I was so inspired by her faith that I asked her to write her testimony and send it to me. Allow me to read a portion of it. She writes, "What a blessing the Relief Society has been in my life. I was divorced, a single mother of a small daughter. I had also lost a son. I spent hours on my knees calling for help from my Savior and Heavenly Father. But there was the Relief Society. It was my organization. All week I struggled trying to provide for my little daughter and myself on my small wages and minimal education. Every Sunday we went to church. It seemed to me that going to Relief Society each week helped me become a stronger and better sister. Not that I missed my other meetings, I didn't. I went because I knew that's where I was supposed to be. I went and then feasted on the Word and especially Relief Society. It was my relief and my society. I belonged. I felt a part. I lost myself in lessons, service to others, and to my little child. I found if I kept my mind and hands busy, there was less time to think of the pain of the past. But through all those years, what I remember most was the belonging I felt to the organization my Lord and Savior gave to all sisters, not just to me. As sisters in Relief Society, we are to assist one another, preparing for the day the bridegroom returns. By actively taking part in the Relief Society organization, our lamps will be full. Our faith will remain strong.
4: Every woman of the church is a member of the Relief Society and can benefit by active participation. In the next story, President Gordon B. Hinckley reflects on his appreciation of women who have carried out their Relief Society callings.
8: At the marriage of each of our daughters and granddaughters, my wife has presented a special gift. It's not a vacuum cleaner or dishes or anything utilitarian. It's a seven-generation family history chart of her maternal line, beautifully framed. It is made up of photographs of her maternal great-great-grandmother, of her great-grandmother, of her grandmother, her mother, herself, her daughter, and her newly married granddaughter. Every woman in that picture for seven generations has been a Relief Society worker. This beautiful family history chart becomes an ever-present reminder to the younger ones of this generation of the great responsibility they carry, of the great obligation they have to move forward this work in the tradition of their mothers and grandmothers in service in the Relief Society organization. You and your forebears have walked in the light of the Lord. From the beginning, it has been your most important responsibility to see that no one goes hungry, to see that no one goes without adequate clothing, that no one goes without shelter. It has been and is your responsibility to visit your sisters wherever they may be found, to give encouragement as they may need it, to assure them of love and concern and interest. It is and has been your opportunity to tear away the curtain of darkness that enshrouds those who are illiterate and to bring into their lives the light of understanding as you teach them to read and to write. It is and has been your opportunity to mingle together as sisters who love and honor and respect one another, to bring the blessings of pleasant sociality into the lives of tens of thousands who, without you, would be left in very bleak and lonely circumstances.
4: Relief Society sisters can do much good by reaching out to others. One way to do that is by accepting a calling to be a visiting teacher. A visiting teacher takes the assignment to visit several sisters each month with an inspirational message and a personal contact. In the 2007 General Relief Society meeting, Sister Sylvia H. Allred shares a story about a sister that fulfilled her calling as a visiting teacher.
9: Visiting teaching is also a very effective tool in retention and reactivation efforts. A young single adult sister shared the following, quote, "While reading the first presidency message from the Ensign, I was reminded of my visiting teaching assignment. My companion was a good friend of mine, but we always seemed to have conflicting schedules. That morning, I decided to just make the calls to our sisters, schedule a time, and hope that it would work with my companion's schedule. Unfortunately, my companion was unable to make it. I asked a couple of my roommates to join me for those visits, but no one was available. Knowing that doing my visiting teaching alone wasn't ideal, I thought about calling to cancel, but decided it was better to make visits by myself than let another month slip by without visiting our sisters. I arrived at Alejandra's home and nervously approached her door, not knowing if I would recognize her. She had been very friendly on the phone, so I imagined it was a sister I had seen at church. Alejandra greeted me with a warm hug and a big smile. It was a new face. During our conversation, Alejandra shared her desire to start going to church again and said she had been hoping for some kind of visit for the past few months. She stated that this was the first time she had ever received a visiting teacher. We talked about some gospel principles and shared our impressions of that month's visiting teaching message. She committed to going to church that week. Sure enough, she did. She even brought her boyfriend. Since then, Alejandra and I have become good friends. I am no longer her visiting teacher, but we visit much more than once a month. Alejandra attends church and family home evening regularly and is attending institute. I now have a stronger testimony of visiting teaching than ever before. I am grateful for the guidance of the Holy Ghost and its subtle prompting that would lead me to such a kind and loving friend like Alejandra. We were equally strengthened from this experience, and we both needed it for our spiritual progression."
4: In the 2000 General Relief Society meeting, Sister Virginia U. Jensen shares a story about some visiting teachers who responded to their calling and helped bring an entire family back into church activity.
10: "My friend Tammy stopped attending church when she was just 15 years old. Around the corner from Tammy lived a young man who also decided in his mid-teens that he didn't want to be part of the church. They both developed habits that took them further away from church activity. Eventually, they married and began to raise a family. Tammy loved her husband and her two daughters very much, but deep in her heart bubbled a longing to go back to the life she had known as a child. She faintly remembered feeling her Heavenly Father's spirit and influence with her, and she missed him. Reluctant to share these thoughts with her husband for fear he would not approve, she kept them hidden. She wanted to come back, but she just didn't know how to begin." Let's listen to her own words as she tells the ripple effect of two wonderful visiting teachers who drew water from the wells of salvation and shared it with Tammy.
11: "I'm grateful to this day for my visiting teacher. teachers because they loved me. They didn't judge me. They really made me feel as though I was important and that I did have a place in the church. They'd come over to my home and we would sit and we'd visit. After a while, they asked me if I wanted a lesson. And they would leave me a message each month. When they came every month, it made me feel as though I really did matter. And as though they really did care about me. As though they really loved me and appreciated me through their visiting and coming to see us. I finally decided that it was time for me to go back to church. I guess I just really didn't know how to come back. And by their coming and reaching out to me, they provided the way that I could return. We need to realize that the Lord loves us no matter who we are. And my visiting teachers helped me see that this was right. And now my husband and I have been sealed in the temple.
4: Completing callings faithfully can reap great and sometimes unexpected rewards. In the next story, told by President Thomas S. Monson, we have an example of this principle. This is from the 2001 General Relief Society meeting.
12: Many years ago, there was a young woman, Bar D. Sheffield, who taught in Mutual. She had no children of her own, though she and her husband dearly longed for children. Her love was expressed through devotion to her special young women, as each week she taught them eternal truths and lessons of life. Then came illness, followed by death. She was but 27. Each year on Memorial Day, her Mutual girls made a pilgrimage of prayer to the graveside of their teacher, always leaving flowers and a little card signed, "To Bar D, from your girls." First, there were 10 girls who went, then 5, then 2, and eventually just 1, who continues to visit each Memorial Day, always placing on the grave a bouquet of flowers and a card inscribed as always, "To Bar D, from your girls." 1 year, nearly 25 years after Bar D's death, the only one of her girls who continued to visit the grave realized she would be away on Memorial Day and decided to visit her teacher's grave a few days early. She'd gathered flowers, tied them with a ribbon, attached a card, and was putting on her jacket to leave when her doorbell rang. She opened the door and was greeted by one of her visiting teachers, Colleen Fuller, who said she had experienced difficulty getting together with her visiting teaching partner and so had decided to come alone and unannounced in an effort to complete her visiting teaching before the end of the month. As Colleen was invited in, she noticed the jacket and flowers and apologized for obviously interrupting whatever had been planned. "Oh, no problem," came the response. "I'm just on my way to the cemetery to put flowers on the grave of the woman who is my Mutual teacher, who had a profound influence on me and the other girls she taught. Originally, about 10 of us visited her, the grave that is, each year, to express our love and thanks to her. But now I represent the group." Colleen asked, "Could your teacher's name have been Bar D?" "Why, yes," came the answer. "How did you know?" With a catch in her voice, Colleen said, "Bar D was my aunt, my mother's sister. Every Memorial Day since she died, my family has found on her grave a bouquet of flowers and a card inscribed from Bar D's girls. They've always wanted to know who these girls were so they could thank them for remembering Bar D. Now, I can let them know. Said American author Thornton Wilder, the highest tribute to the dead is not grief, but gratitude.
4: No matter what our formal calling, all are called to stand as ambassadors of the Lord. In the last two stories, Sister Sherry Dew talks about what it means to stand for something. The first is from the 2000 General Relief Society meeting.
13: By the time I turned 12, I was a 5'10" social disaster. Towering over my friends was the bane of my adolescence. I didn't want to stand out, at least not that way. So I compensated by slouching. As a result, Mother was constantly urging me to stand up straight. Well, I didn't want to stand up straight then, but I do now. For we have all been admonished to stand up and to stand as a witness so that we may stand blameless before God at the last day. I can find absolutely no scriptural injunction to slouch in Zion. Instead, we are repeatedly told to get on our feet, to arise and stand up. As a teenager, I did not realize that blending in with the crowd would never be my lot. Nor is it yours. For as women of God, we must stand tall so that we will stand out from the rest of the world. Only in doing so may we hope to find joy. For finding joy and standing tall, not in feet or inches, but as ambassadors for the Lord, are directly connected.
4: Our last example comes from the 1997 General Relief Society meeting. Sister Sherry L. Dew talks about her grandmother, whose example had a profound influence on her.
13: Remember Grandma? She lived a simple life in an obscure corner of the vineyard. There are only a handful of people still living who even remember her. But I remember her. Though she died when I was just 11, I was profoundly influenced by this one faithful woman. In like manner, each of us is vital to the Lord's cause. How much good might we do if at this very hour we rededicated ourselves to Him who is our Redeemer and our Rescuer? How much righteous influence might we have if we joined the young women in their pledge to stand as witnesses of God at all times and in all things and in all places?
4: It is by standing for what we believe in that we show others the right way. As we function in our callings, we can have a positive influence on others by both word and example. Thank you for listening to another episode of Stories from General Relief Society Meetings.
14: Faith in the Lord Jesus Christ prepares you for whatever life brings. 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
15: Through all of this, we see the church growing in strength and stamina and ability. I'm not sure that they even realized what was happening at the time. But by 1893, when the book ends, they well understand because they're able to look back and see how, wow, in the course of all of this, we have dedicated 4 temples. So I think that this is a lesson for all of us in our own lives that when things look the bleakest, there's actually work that the Lord is doing in our lives and that we should never lose hope.
16: 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I'm Ben Godfrey.
17: And I'm Shaylin Back. And today we're going to be talking about the Volume 2 conclusion, the conclusion of the book, the conclusion of the podcast. And we're so excited to welcome our guests with us today.
16: We have in the studio with us the managing historian for the Saints Project, Jed Woodworth, and the lead writer and literary editor for Saints Volume 2, Scott Hales. Welcome, guys.
18: Thank you.
19: Thank you.
16: Well, this is a little trip down memory lane, really, because at this point, Saints Volume 2, we've concluded the book in our last episode, and this is our last episode of the podcast for Season 2, the 46th episode, in fact, for this season. We're super excited to have you here with us. let's talk about what Saints Volume 2 meant for each of you. Can you start off and tell us maybe who some of your favorite characters were, the favorite people that you got a chance to write about and learn about in this volume?
15: That's a hard question to answer because there are so many favorite characters. And it really depends partly, I think, on the season of our lives when we're working on those particular characters. So one of the characters that I loved studying and working on was Susie Young Gates, Brigham Young's daughter.
16: Yeah, it was neat to watch her grow up in this book, right? We met her as a little girl at the Lion House, and then we got to experience her whole maturing and becoming a woman and a mother. And
15: that's right. And what's interesting to me about her is that she defies expectation. So as the daughter of Brigham Young, one might think that she is a blue blood cast and that her life just sails through cleanly. But she has all sorts of struggles, and it begins with trying to figure out who she is in this large household in the Beehive House, where she is one of dozens of siblings. And her identity is in question at times, and she has to work through that. And then later, she ends up marrying a man who doesn't treat her well, and she's a very young woman at the time that she ends up divorcing him, has two children. And then her father dies. And so she has to figure out, what do I do with my life and who am I? What can I give to the kingdom? And so Volume 2 really works out many of those stories. And then, of course, the story will continue in Volume 3.
17: And what's incredible about her story specifically is that it's so relatable to people today. I think that story is going to really resonate with a lot of people, especially women who are single parents or who have gone through divorces and things like that.
16: I totally remember the first time I read the chapter where Sousa is getting ready to go on the mission with her husband. She's at the train station and her ex-husband shows up and takes their son. And I was just devastated. I mean, I was literally just, well, the listeners will remember in the episode, but like I was so frustrated, and it was just awesome to get to meet her and go through her struggles with her. So Scott, what about you? Who are some of your favorite people?
18: When I think about this, I mean, there are so many different people in this book that I love and connected with. But I think what was really important to me when we finished writing Volume 1 was that we've complete the story of Addison and Louisa Pratt. I was one who, as I read the Pratt story, I was just deeply moved by their faith. And I thought, how terrible would it be if we just left this family separated here at the end of Volume 1? And so it was really important that we went back and told the story about Addison's return, the reunion as a family, talked about the immense sacrifice that both of them made to take the gospel to the people of the Pacific. What I think is interesting, it's in many ways like Sousa Young Gates. They had a difficult life. Life did not always go as planned. The later story, after they come home to Utah, it's not ideal. They do end up separated. But what I think is great is that they both held on to their faith and they passed that faith down. And we see that in the story of Ida Hunt Udall, their granddaughter, who we also feature in the book. And we see the influence that her grandparents had on her and the choices she made. And so I think I'm really excited for Saints today to read about the Pratts and to learn from their sacrifice and their faith and really just benefit from their great example.
17: I'm interested to know from the two of you, what did you learn as you wrote the book that you didn't know before?
18: You know, we often think of the Joseph Smith era as an era of just an outpouring of revelation to the saints. And I think there's this misconception that that ended to a certain degree with the death of Joseph Smith. But what I found time and again, you know, reading the letters of Brigham Young or the journals of saints like Wilford Woodruff and others, studying about the manifesto and other really major events during this era, is that revelation continued, that the Lord was still leading the saints, that they were still receiving communication from him, perhaps not in ways as dramatic as we see in Volume 1, but in ways that I think are more relatable to us today. You know, Wilford Woodruff would often talk about inspiration being the same thing as revelation. When we talk about inspiration, it's the same as revelation. And I think that's much more relatable for us today because I think all of us are very confident in saying that, yeah, we receive inspiration from God. But sometimes we're a bit hesitant with the word revelation because we think of it as such a big outpouring of
16: divine knowledge. Has to be like a pillar of light.
18: Yeah, and I don't think that's necessarily what it is. And I think that's one of the lessons that we see in Volume 2 is we see the way the Lord gently guides the saints through this journey.
16: What about you, Jed?
15: The Book of Mormon uses a phrase, the power of deliverance. And what impressed me as I worked through the content of Volume 2 was just how much of a struggle it was for the saints to get to where the Lord wanted them to be. They had to overcome many, many different obstacles. They struggled with finding food to eat when they first arrived in the valley. And then within just a few years, they had a famine. They constantly struggled with government officials who were not partial to their religion. There was backsliding constantly throughout this period, as there always is in human history. Then ultimately in the 1880s, we have a concerted effort to stand

0: make sense of this massive persecution. And so they were starting to develop a theology of adversity and how the Lord was trying them and testing them. But by 1893, when the book ends, they well understand, because they're able to look back and see how, wow, in the course of all of this, we have dedicated 4 temples. That's an immense achievement. And especially back to the 1880s, they were able to dedicate temples in Logan and Manti, Utah. There was no other decade when they did that. And this was really the hardest decade that they had experienced. So I think that this is a lesson for all of us in our own lives, that when things look the bleakest, there's actually work that the Lord is doing in our lives, and that we should never lose hope. And we should remember that the Lord is with us, especially because we have made covenants with him, and he will not abandon those covenants. We may fall short, but we come back and he will honor his covenants with us.
1: What do people talk to you about who have read the book and maybe had questions or just comments? I'm curious to see what your experience has been.
2: I've talked to a few people about it who have read chapters, and one of the first things that they say to me is that they had no idea that some saints came west by ship. And so I think what's kind of neat about Volume 2, and I think what people appreciate about it, is that it is filling in some of the gaps in their historical knowledge. I think most church members know the basic story that we told in Volume 1. They knew that before reading that volume. But with this one, they're really going into uncharted territory. So things like the voyage of the Brooklyn just changes their understanding of what happened in the gathering. Or even just telling stories about what was involved in getting the saints west, how big of an endeavor that was. I think sometimes we have this image in our mind of Brigham Young leading this mass exodus across the desert, kind of one large group, not unlike what Moses did, maybe. And that's really not the case, that the saints came step by step and in smaller companies. And so I think one of the great things that this volume is doing, and one of the things I think people are responding to, is how it's helping them better understand their story as Latter-day Saints and what got the saints out here to Utah and how this place came to be as we know it today.
3: What's some of the feedback you've heard, Jed?
0: Well, I think a lot of it resembles feedback we got with Volume 1, namely that there are stories that the saints had never heard before that are now a part of our vernacular because of saints. So, for example, I think we knew that we went down to Hawaii and that the gospel flourished there in the 1850s and 1860s. But I don't think that the saints knew very much about the assistance that were provided by indigenous people in helping to see this happen. So, for example, we knew that George Cannon translated the Book of Mormon into Hawaiian, but the saints didn't know that Jonathan Napella, a native Hawaiian, assisted him in that translation and that they were working together on it steadily day after day. By the same token, Walter Gibson, who's one of the villains in the book, really creates a lot of problems in the 1860s for the Hawaiian church. And so we don't shy away from some of those stories that are difficult. We also narrate the Mountain Meadows Massacre, which the saints knew about. I think we all know that that's one of our greatest tragedy. Actually, it is the greatest tragedy of our history. However, saints tells a story in an entire chapter. So there's more detail about stories that we thought we knew, but there's greater diversity of characters in other stories as well.
3: And it just gives incredible context to these events. I really appreciated learning that. And a lot of the times it's from the perspective of these individuals. And that was a really powerful way to learn more.
1: I like how you mentioned both Mountain Meadows and Hawaii. You know, it's interesting to me. I have friends who live in southern Utah, and they're very familiar with the Mountain Meadows story because it's kind of in their geography. I had a sister missionary who read Saints Volume 2, and she did her mission in Hawaii. The first thing she wanted to know was, are you talking about the Napellas, and are you going to actually talk about Walter Gibson? Because she'd become very familiar with that story. And I just love how Saints Volume 2 has unearthed these stories that little geographies around the church knew and were important to them, but now as a whole church, we get to understand them a little bit better, and they become part of our whole story, the main story of the history of the church.
0: Could I speak to that?
1: Please.
0: So I think in the past, we've been used to telling our story as a series of triumphs, which, as I said a few moments ago, is the largest sense. It is a series of triumphs, but we've kind of lopped off the stories that are unsettling to us, that don't fit neatly within that story of triumph. And one of them is Walter Gibson, but there are many others. And I think we've now reached a point in our history, and I will call it a maturing, where we can

0: can assimilate these stories that are difficult, that are troubling, and we can learn from them. This is the way sacred history works. It actually incorporates difficult narrative. So we see it in the Book of Mormon, where how much war is there? How much unfaithfulness is there? We see it all over the Old Testament, where you have David, for example, who commits a heinous crime, is still given a pride of place in Israelite history. And so I think we need these stories, these difficult stories. We need to learn from them.
1: So I'm glad you mentioned that, Jed, because there are things that we aren't able to cover, even though we don't shy away from the difficult, but there are topics our listeners will know that I mentioned many times, the church history topics, where you can go to learn more about the people and events and other topics that are found that we couldn't cover in full depth in the book. What are some of the things that you wish you could have dealt with more in the body of the book or that you hope people will go on to learn more about?
2: Well, that's funny because the Saints books are big books. Volume 2 is longer than Volume 1. I think it's around 700 pages. And you would think that with 700 pages, you'd be able to cover a lot. But really, as I write the book, the more surprised I am about how constrained I feel with what we can keep in and what we have to leave out just as a matter of space. We don't have the space for it. And I think one of the things that comes to mind is just the enormous amount of missionary work that happened at this time. In 1852, as we tell in the book, Brigham Young, the first presidency, sends missionaries out throughout the world. And they go to all these far-flung places. They go to Hong Kong. They're in South Africa, as we tell in the book. I believe they go to Thailand. I mean, they're just all over the world. India. And we're not able
0: Chile.
2: We're not able to tell all these stories. They're just all over the place. And unfortunately, we don't have the space for it. And so we talk about Scandinavia. We talk about South Africa. We talk about Hawaii and other places in the South Pacific. But we're just not able to cover everything. And fortunately, we do have the great Global Histories Project that the department is doing right now, where you can go onto the Gospel Library app and you can read about the individual countries and learn stories about when the missionaries first arrived in this country or that. And I think that's one of the things that I would encourage readers to do is don't just be content with the narrative. Go and read the Global Histories stories. There are stories written much in the same style as Saints about some of these early missionary efforts. Or go to the church history topics if you have questions about issues that we're not able to cover in depth in the book. Take a look at these topics and learn more. I think one of the things we want people to do is use Saints as a springboard into greater knowledge about our global church history. And we have plenty of resources to help Saints to do that.
0: Let me tell you a story you may find interesting. Early on, we had a draft of the first quarter of Volume 2, where these missionaries of which Scott speaks were featured quite prominently, fanning out to all the world. And then many of them come together in 1856. They're called home, and they lead the handcart pioneers to the valley. And as I looked at this draft, I felt like it was a red herring to follow these missionaries, primarily because the fruits of their labors was not very large. And I noticed that we did not have a Danish story. Now, this is a huge omission. Anyone who knows about this period in the early 1850s, you know that the Danish mission begins in this period, and probably 1/4 of all of the saints who have longstanding pioneer ancestry have a Danish line. So I went to Scott and I said, we need to find a Danish character. And I volunteered to use a database that we have that really anyone listening to this podcast can access. It's called the Overland Trails Pioneer Database, where you can learn who is in each company. Then they actually reproduce accounts from the various people. And we knew the company where the first Danish immigrants came. It was in 1852. So I got the names of these folks and I saw who had written accounts. And then I went to our catalog at the Church History Library and I did a search for an hour or two. And I found that we had about 10 of these Danish pioneers who left longer accounts. And out of those, I gave Scott 4 choices. I narrowed it down to 4 and I said, here's what we have to work with. And Scott then chose a Danish family that ended up just doing incredible work for us in this volume. And Scott, maybe you can speak to what they were able to do for us.
2: Yeah, and you talked about the Dorius family. And what's really fascinating about them is they were one of the earliest converts in Denmark. And they were basically a typical Danish family. But when they joined the church, the mother and father disagreed, ended up divorcing. The father joined the church. the mother left the family, really. And then the children themselves joined. And the three that we feature in the book are Johann, Carl, and Augusta. And Augusta came over first. And so we use Augusta to tell the story of the Danish immigration and the Danish settlement of San Pete Valley. Then the Dorius brothers, they serve missions in Denmark. They help take the gospel to Norway. And then they eventually all come back. They help us tell the handcart story. They help us just tell the settlement of San Pete Valley. We learn about temple work through them because we find later that the family all emigrate. The mother eventually joins the church.
1: I love that part of the story. That was so awesome.
2: They join the church and the family is ultimately sealed together in the temple. And they just turned out to be the perfect family for us to feature in this book because they get us to so many different places. And they really, for me, characterize what it meant to be a Latter-day Saint in this era. So it's just an amazing, amazing find.
3: I loved that family. I felt they were incredibly relatable.
0: I'll just add that I later learned that the Doriuses helped convert a man in Norway named Johan Andreas Jensen, who happens to be President Nelson's great-grandfather.
2: Wow. Oh, wow. There's that too. Yeah.
0: And I did not know that at the time that we decided to go with the Dorius family.
3: So throughout the podcast, we've talked about how powerful it is to hear about individuals and hear the story of our history through them. But let's go back to the very beginning. What were you trying to accomplish when you were writing the book, especially related to the structure of the book? And then can you talk about the largest themes? What are those largest themes that we get from the book as well?
0: The largest overarching problem of Volume 2 involves really the wrenching story of how plural marriage, a principle that brought the saints west in order to have religious freedom, how that gets disseminated, how it gets lived out, and then ultimately why the saints give it up and how that happens. And so to tell that story, we also had to deal with the reality on the ground, which is that the saints are gathering tens of thousands of people to the valley. And so it's really the gathering and the story of plural marriage and the end of plural marriage. And this, of course, involves the temple. People come to the valley for the blessings of the temple, and ultimately plural marriage is given up for the temple.
2: One of the principles of storytelling is that when you start a story and where you end a story, that matters. And ideally, you end a story having turned 180 degrees from where you were at the beginning. So what we see at the beginning of Volume 2 is a displaced people. The saints are without a home. So it was really important for me to show how the saints found a home in the valley and to show them at the end of the book being an established people here. And so one of the things that we tried to do was show, first of all, what it meant to establish the kingdom of God here in the Intermountain West. What did it mean for them to establish Zion? But then also, what did it mean to bring people to the Zion? So I was really interested in the challenge of establishing Zion, but also the challenge of gathering the saints and incorporating them into the Zion that has been built here. And to make sure that by the end of this book, the saints had a home, a physical home, but also a spiritual home as well.
0: And what Scott is saying is so important for the volume as a whole, because when the saints give up plural marriage, we had to already have in place this Zion society. We had to have an integrated Latter-day Saint culture that had been built up over time, such that when plural marriage went away, there was already something in place there that was left behind.
1: I appreciate you both sharing that. As a reader, I can tell you one of the things that I learned most in Saints Volume 2 was understanding these two big themes you mentioned, plural marriage and the gathering. We never have, in the podcast or in the book, we're not advocating for plural marriage. But what we advocated for, I think, successfully was an understanding of the period. And people like Lorena Larson, I came away with an understanding of what it was like when plural marriage stopped, how hard that was. When Wilford Woodruff couldn't go to his own wife's funeral because he was in hiding, I came away understanding how hard it was during the underground period. I came away with a new sense of what it means to be a prisoner for conscience' sake. And I have to admit, I'm pleased with the faith of those people to live the way that they lived until the Lord gave them new direction. I know you've both shared experiences with us off the air here about times when you felt particularly led or inspired as you work through this process to create this book. Can you share a few of those experiences?
2: I think the experience that both Jed and I turn to or think about whenever anybody asks us this question, whenever they ask us, you know, in what ways do you feel maybe the hand of God in this project, or that you're being led to certain stories. I think, you know, going back to the Dorius family and our other Scandinavian saints, people like Anna Witso, one of the challenges that we encountered in this volume, which we did not encounter in volume one, is just a language barrier. You know, for the first time, we're really dealing with people who left documents in languages other than English. And what was challenging with someone like Anna Witso, for example, is that she wrote letters to her son John, and there were other documents that we had about her, but they were all in this old Norwegian, I think it's called Dano-Norwegian, which is not a very common language out there. It's not one that many people speak, and it's certainly not one you're learning in high school. We wanted to tell the story of Anna Witso. We wanted to know more about these Danish characters, but we just had no way of breaking that language barrier. And we talked to a number of people about translating them, but nobody really seemed to have the right expertise. And then one day I was talking with a friend of mine, a fellow scholar who I'd known for years. And I just mentioned offhand, she does Northern European studies. I just mentioned offhand that we had all of these documents written in this kind of old Norwegian. And she goes, well, I could read them. And I'm like, really? How have I known you so long and don't know this? So anyway, I sent her some documents and she said, oh yeah, this is really easy to translate. And she sent us back some translations of Anna Witso letters, and Anna Witso's character came to life. Oh, you've read the book now, so you know what role she plays at the end of the book. I mean, I really feel like my friend had been led to this project to help us out, because otherwise we would not have had that great testimony that we have of Anna Witso in the book, or even the insights that John gives us through his letters as well. So that's one thing that I think both Jed and I turn to always when we think about the way God has directed this project.
0: We knew that we needed to have a gathered saint be the perspective at the end of the book in the Salt Lake Temple. But who that was eluded us for many, many months. We had other characters in place that were American-born. And Anna Witso only emerged after Scott and the conversation that he had with his scholarly friend. But then I also, independent of Scott, had a breakthrough. I was looking for some more Witso material from a descendant of John Witso. And he happened to mention that he had a nephew who was working on a PhD in Scandinavian languages, who's obviously a Witso. And I mentioned Dano-Norwegian, and he said, well, my nephew knows that language and can read it. And thinking that we already had our translation needs covered because I knew about Scott's breakthrough, I punted on this. And I said, well, you know, have him call me, but I think we have our needs met. Well, this student called me, and once again, I said, we don't need your help, but I really appreciate learning this. And I went home that weekend and I could not get this conversation off my mind. And I realized I had made a mistake. We did need him, but I wasn't sure how. And so I followed up the next Monday and I called him and I said, I think we do need your help, but I'm not sure how. Let me give it some more thought. And I realized after talking with Scott that Scott's scholar friend could do the Anna translations, but we needed someone to do the John translations because John was writing to Anna in this same language, even as Anna was writing John. So I called up the Witso descendant and I said, can you do these John translations? I sent him the documents and he turned them around so rapidly. And they were amazing translations. Now, of course, I can't follow up, but we have these two scholars now who are able to check up on each other.
2: One thing that Jed hasn't mentioned is that we were under immense pressure to meet our deadlines. Ben probably knows better about this than anyone, but we were under immense pressure. And so when this second translator came on was just the right time for us to be able to get all the work done that we needed to meet these deadlines.
0: It was just a miracle. We were within two hours of sending a draft off to our advisors in the 12 when we got the translations back from the Witso descendant. And they revealed a fundamental error in our writing.
2: It was amazing, yeah.
3: Wow.
0: And we were able to incorporate those. Scott added the new information and we got the story right before the volume went off to our advisors. And I get emotional when I think about this because the structure of deliverance that I already discussed for this period was being played out in our own writing. And I'm deeply grateful to our Father in Heaven for helping us and helping us to to get the story told in the right way.
2: I think it's safe to say that the Lord wants his saints to know the story of the Widsoes.
1: Yeah.
2: That's, I think that's clear to me.
3: Thank you, too, for sharing that insight. It's really powerful for me, and I know it will be for the listeners who have been on this journey and followed this family and to know those additional insights. Thank you. We really appreciate that. So now looking ahead to volume 3, we know we're going to get asked, when is volume 3 going to be released? What can we talk about?
0: Next week.
3: Yeah, sorry.
0: Originally, when we planned these volumes, the goal was to release one a year for 4 consecutive years. And we quickly learned as we got into it that that timeline was untenable, mainly because the review process is so extensive and it requires time to allow people to read. And then when we get their comments back, it takes time to incorporate those. And so this is a way of saying that the next volume will not come out next year, but we're hoping for the year after that. And then volume 4, which is being written right now, hopefully another year and a half. So we're really looking at about a year and a half to 2 years apart. So you can do the math on that.
1: And I would just invite our listeners, you can always go to saints.churchofjesuschrist.org and we'll keep you up to date there. There's a little FAQ where we will post updates and you can watch for chapters that will be coming out in volume 3. Can you give us a little sneak peek? I know it's a ways out there, but what are some of the things our readers and listeners can look forward to and learning about in volume 3?
2: I think one of the things that readers will see is the evolution of the church from a tiny church in the American West, looked upon with suspicion by outsiders, not fully understood by everyone. Kind of public opinion went from that to a church that is more global in scope, but also more respected by outsiders and better understood by outsiders. We're going to try to show that trajectory of how the church evolved more to the church we know today, how it became more global. We'll be telling more stories about Europe. We'll show some of the challenges it faced in the early 20th century as the church is adapting to global communities. We'll talk about how the church coped with World War I and World War II, things like how the church coped with the Great Depression. We'll talk more about the church in Central and South America, the church in New Zealand.
3: So we've talked about your favorite stories and favorite characters from the book. Do you guys have a favorite line from the book that you would want to talk about?
0: There's an exchange in chapter 21 where the saints are building the Salt Lake Theater in Salt Lake, which is an interesting project to do in the middle of a civil war. You're trying to build a temple, but Brigham Young felt impressed that the saints needed a theater, needed some form of diversion as they're building this large civilization in the desert. And we quote Heber C. Kimball looking at the foundation saying, "The rocks look of a very enduring character." And Heber C. Kimball, if you know him, he's sort of the jester character. He is always saying something funny, sometimes not intentionally so. And then Brigham responds by saying, "I always like to see some kind of a building going on." And I love that about Brigham Young there, because for him, activity, building up, creating something is something that is always good and useful and lovely. And I think it's a great image for our own lives. What are we building right now? Not what are we not doing, being lethargic, for example, or tearing down another person or an institution or the prophets, but what are we building that is of a positive character? So I really like that exchange between Brigham Young and his best friend, Heber C. Kimball.
2: I think about the very first line in the book, which comes from Lucy Mack Smith, where she says, "I want to speak about the dead." What I like about that line is when I first wrote the chapter, I sent it off to everybody on the writing committee and they're like, "Yeah, this is good. But you know, this first scene, it's a meeting. It doesn't really grab us. This is just kind of a boring way to start the book." And I'm like, well, I look back at the sources and I saw that line, "I want to speak about the dead." And I was like, that's it. And so I tossed that in at the very beginning, sent it out to everyone. And the feedback was quite good. They're like, "Yes, this is exactly what we need." And I think it's very evocative, very provocative. It does capture what we're doing with volume 2, same as volume 1, in many ways, volume 3. We are speaking about the dead. These are people who have passed on, whose stories need to be told. And come to think of it, one of the big themes that we see in volume 2 is the redemption of the dead. you know, we are redeeming the dead through temple work, and we see that happening in the book. But also, I think we're redeeming the dead in other ways as well. Sometimes I think we misunderstand the pioneers. We don't quite understand why they made the choices they did. Sometimes we judge them for some of the choices they made. And I think what we need to do as we read volume two is to read the book with charity. Understand that these people made mistakes, but also understand and appreciate the great things that they did.
1: Well, I think it's remarkable what you, Jed, and Scott have accomplished. I know you're building something great. I can see the foundation of Volume 3. I'm excited for that. And I just want to thank our listeners for joining us for this season of the Saints Podcast. We've had a ton of fun, and we're glad that you've joined us for the episodes, and invite you to watch for Season 3 of Saints when Volume 3 comes out.
3: This truly has been such an incredible experience. We just thank you so much again for listening and coming on this journey with us. And we look forward to having you again for Season 3 of Saints. I'm Shailen Back.
1: And I'm Ben Godfrey, signing off for Season 2 of Saints, inviting you back for Season 3. Thanks for listening.
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5: In Proverbs 3, 5, and 6, we read this counsel. Trust in the Lord with all thine heart, and lean not unto thine own understanding. In all thy ways acknowledge him, and he shall direct thy paths.
6: Trusting in the Lord is letting the Lord guide you instead of trying to follow your own knowledge and your own wisdom.
7: I trust the Lord 110% because I know that if I fall, he'll pick me up and that there'll be no cuts or bruises there. Everything will be healed.
8: I do trust the Lord, and I've had too many experiences not to trust him.
7: If I try to do it myself, it's way harder and bumpier, and it's rough paths to take.
9: Trusting in the Lord means trust that he has a purpose for whatever is happening to you in your life. So if he has given you a trial, that trial is for a reason.
5: When we spiritually lean to our own understanding, we lean away from our Savior. If we lean, we are not centered, we are not balanced, and we are not focused on Christ.
9: There are a lot of things out there that are distracting and definitely take away focus from the Savior.
8: I think I grew up in kind of a slow world, and as I've grown, it's gotten faster and faster, and it's pretty much a world of distractions.
7: I've had bad experiences with friends. I had an option to choose right from wrong. I chose wrong. And in that, I felt like I had no one, but I knew that he was there.
5: We must each ask, how do I keep centered and lean not to my own understanding?
8: Spiritual balance isn't easy to get. It's something that's going to take years.
7: To have good balance in the gospel, to me, is making time for prayer and scripture study, also attending church and having family time at family home evening.
9: Going back to the basics, prayer, scripture, attending church is always a good way of keeping your balance.
5: Jesus Christ has overcome the world. And because of him, because of his infinite atonement, we all have great cause to trust, knowing that ultimately all will be well.
9: The Lord has directed my path.
7: I know that our Savior and our Redeemer loves us, and that he sacrificed his life for us in order for us to find joy and be happy. And I know that we're only going to find peace when we're on the right path.
5: If we trust in our Heavenly Father and in our Savior and lean not to our own understanding, they will direct our paths and will extend the arm of mercy toward us.

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1: We are so grateful to all of you who teach. We love you. 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We have great confidence in you. 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We can receive no greater call.
2: 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As a member of The Church of Jesus Christ of Latter-day Saints, you have the opportunity to teach the gospel. As a parent, son, daughter, sister, brother, or neighbor, you have the opportunity to teach.
3: Welcome to the Teaching No Greater Call program, a production of The Church of Jesus Christ of Latter-day Saints. I'm Brother David M. McConkie, First Counselor in the Sunday School General Presidency. Today I have with me Dave Marsh from the Church Priesthood Department and Bill Strader, a former gospel doctrine teacher and currently a ward mission leader. Today we're going to be talking about spiritual self-reliance. You know, brethren, as I've thought about this topic and thought about who I would like to have as guests on this program, I was so impressed as I thought about your names and my association with you and my great respect for you. So one of the fun things that I get to do is to select the guests for the programs that I'm asked to participate in. And I want to begin by just saying how grateful I am for you, for your agreeing to be here, and how much personal respect and love I have for both of you. Let me just indicate by first introducing you. Brother Dave Marsh, as indicated, is with the Priesthood Department of the Church. That was recently changed from a position in the Curriculum Department as those two departments merged in the Church. And Brother Marsh has been a teacher for his entire adult life, essentially, and in preparing curriculum for teachers throughout the Church. And he continues to do that now in the Priesthood Department, albeit with a little different assignment there, but working with helping people to learn how to study the gospel and then working with the words of the living prophets to help us to understand what is being taught today by the brethren. And so, Brother Marsh, I thought about what a perfect job that would be to be able to spend your time thinking about studying the scriptures and studying and following and tracking the words of the living prophets. Brother Marsh has 5 children. And again, Brother Marsh, we're grateful to have you here with us. Brother Strader is also a special friend of mine. Brother Strader is a member of my ward and has been my gospel doctrine teacher in my ward. And as a gospel doctrine teacher, had a great influence on me and upon my family. And Brother Strader's a convert to the church and has told us about his conversion experiences in our teaching sessions that we've had with him. But you were 23 years old, right?
4: Well, I was 21 when I joined the church, and then 23 when I had the chance to go on a mission.
3: Okay, 21 when you joined the church, and 23 when you had a chance to go on a mission. Now, Brother Bill has 8 children, and 5 of whom have now moved out of the home. And because I think Brother Strader was lonely, he and his wife decided to go to the Ukraine.
4: Empty nesters we were.
3: They were empty nesters. They went to the Ukraine and adopted 3 teenage daughters. Who he brought back to Bountiful, Utah, who had never spoken English before. And so he has a very different perspective on trying to teach children the gospel when they do not speak English and when he didn't speak Ukrainian or Russian. And so we'll be interested
4: to hear. It's easier if they speak English, I found out, to take them to church. Imagine 3 hours of church and you don't speak English and understand English.
3: That's right.
4: They're wonderful.
3: Well, today we're going to be talking about a subject that I have thought a lot about over the years and have felt very strongly about as we view our Sunday school responsibilities in the church as a Sunday school general presidency, and that is spiritual self-reliance. So the first question I have today is, what is it? And then we'll talk about why it's important. But what is spiritual self-reliance? Brother Marsh, do you have your thoughts on that?
5: Well, I think... I guess there's a couple of things to think about with when you're trying to define spiritual self-reliance, because I think we talk a lot about self-reliance in the church, and we're all working on becoming temporally self-reliant in storing food and getting good jobs and good education to become self-reliant in providing for ourselves and our families. But there's a little bit of a different twist with spiritual self-reliance in my mind, and that is that it's not becoming independent of God, but it's becoming completely dependent upon Him. Maybe we become independent from other people in being able to learn the gospel ourselves, but we really are trying to make a connection with God and becoming completely dependent upon Him for our salvation and our understanding. I brought with me a quote from Elder Oakes some time ago, and I'd like to share that, because he talks about this difference between temporal self-reliance and spiritual self-reliance. And this is what he said in a book he wrote many years ago called The Lord's Way. At the doctrinal or theoretical level, there is a rich opportunity for confusion over the principle of self-reliance. For example, some have experienced confusion in how the principle of self-reliance applies to the twin goals of temporal well-being and spiritual salvation. The true principle is self-reliance in temporal matters and ultimate total dependence on our Savior, Jesus Christ, in spiritual matters. I really like that. So, you know, we are trying to become independent in feeding ourselves with the gospel of Jesus Christ and feeling that sweet spirit that can come when you dig deep into the scriptures and the words of the prophets and apostles. I think we still want to go and listen to other people speak and talk. We get great insights by listening to others, but at some point we need to realize that our salvation is an independent thing as far as learning and growing and trying to work out our salvation before the Lord. And so we need to become self-reliant, independent, and confident in our own ability to get great insights.
6: And to have our own foundation and our testimonies of the gospel of Jesus Christ. I think it's interesting that you point out some of the differences between temporal and spiritual self-reliance. Brother Strader, have you had any thoughts about the importance of temporal self-reliance, first of all, because we'll liken that to spiritual self-reliance or on spiritual self-reliance as you've considered this subject?
4: Yes, I'm a big, maybe because I have 8 kids, I'm a big believer in food storage, you know, and it's one of those things that's been a natural thing for us. We just try to get an extra case of food every time when we go to the store, maybe mix it up a little bit. And it's been wonderful, and it makes me feel good, you know, inside to know that, you know, that we've been able to do that over the years. But the spiritual self-reliance, when we talked about, or when Dave talked about being totally dependent on the Lord, it reminds me of a quote that I heard once. The Lord says that, or supposedly the Lord helps those that help themselves. But I also think that He helps those people that realize they're helpless. And the scriptures teach us that He's the true vine and we're the branches. And without Him, we can do nothing. And I really believe that when it comes to our salvation, we have to lean really, really hard on the Lord, obviously. Spencer Kimball talked a lot about that. And we need to recognize that as teachers, unless we lean really hard on the Lord and unless we have that spirit, we can't teach. It's impossible. And so that spiritual self-reliance is incredibly important as we try to teach the gospel.
5: You know, I like what you say, Brother Strader. You just reminded me that this last week in our Sunday school class, our gospel doctrine class, we were studying Alma chapter 5, and the teacher pointed out, we were talking about having this mighty change of heart and receiving His image in our countenance. And then she pointed out that in verse 7, it says, "Behold, He changed their hearts." And she went on to make the point that it's Him that does this for us. We have to do some things to bring that about and to show Him we want it, but ultimately it is Him that makes that change in our heart. And so we've got to be dependent upon Him, as you're saying.
6: So I think we've talked about the importance of self-reliance, and not only temporally, which the church has taught for many, many years, particularly back in the mid-1930s when the welfare program the church first began, when the brethren talked about the importance of self-reliance and to obtain our own dignity and self-respect. But all things in the Lord's sight are spiritual, aren't they? Even our temporal self-reliance is a spiritual goal to help us to grow spiritually. But this concept of being spiritually self-reliant and being able to have your own foundation, why is that important to families and children in today's world? Is there something about that that is important for our children to have their own foundation in today's world?
4: Well, just a thought. The scriptures teach that we're supposed to work out our own salvation with fear and trembling, and obviously that fear is just the love that we have for Christ and the way that we approach him, that type of adoration that the prophets have talked about. But this working out your own salvation, it's an independent thing. We can't live on borrowed oil, and you can't draw from an empty well. Being a convert to the church, I used to hear people bear their testimonies and watch returned missionaries, and I was just in awe of them. And I thought, I've got to know what they know and feel what they feel. Unless I do that, I can't go out and be a missionary, and I can't certainly have a family and teach them the gospel. And so probably the thing that impresses me the most about some of the things that I read in the scriptures is when Christ talks to us, he doesn't just talk to us and he doesn't say to us to believe him, but he tells us to go to the scriptures. In fact, and I think it's John 5:39, he says, "Search the scriptures, for in them ye think ye have eternal life, and they are they which testify of me." And then he goes on to say, "For had you believed in Moses, you would have believed in me, for he wrote of me. But if you believe not in his writings, then how shall you believe in my words?" When he's standing right in front of the people, and yet he's telling them to seek and to search the scriptures diligently. And that's just always been incredibly impressive to me. And these are people that didn't have the scriptures so readily like we do. You couldn't buy them for $5. And he still told them to search the scriptures. And if they needed to search them, then certainly we need to. And another thing is the scriptures say, when it talks about in the Doctrine and Covenants that our minds had become darkened in times past because we had forgot the New Covenant, even the Book of Mormon, and that the whole church was under condemnation, we need to read the scriptures and we need to be spiritually self-reliant. We okay. can't lean on our parents or on friends or on teachers in the church, for our testimony, for our light.
5: Well, I think too, all of us, our children, as they grow up, they're going to leave our homes and they're going to become separated from us one way or another. We may die someday and they won't have us there, or they'll move away or we'll move away. And so they're going to be on their own, and they've got to develop this self-reliance and be confident in their own ability to get good insights in the scriptures, to come unto Christ and figure out how to do that. The other thing is, I think today we live in a world where religion is being attacked, and particularly our religion is receiving a lot of limelight these days, a lot of attention in the news and amongst people, and there are people who, want to know more about it. Some are antagonistic and some are a little more kind about it, but I know my daughter, for example, a couple of years ago, she went into the Air Force, and she immediately got into a group of people where they were asking her all kinds of questions. Some of them were antagonistic. Some of them were genuine and sincere. They wanted to know the truth about the things they had heard about our church. But she had to learn very quickly what the answers to these questions were. She found out that she didn't listen as well as she had hoped she had in seminary and in some of our family home evenings. But I think that happens to all of us. We eventually get to that point. I also was reminded of Jacob when he his encounter with Sherem. And actually before the encounter in Jacob chapter 4, he talks about how he came to be have unshakable faith. He says in verse 6 of chapter 4, "Wherefore we search the prophets, and we have many revelations and the spirit of prophecy. And having all these witnesses, we obtain a hope, and our faith becometh unshaken." And then, so you think about that with Jacob and how he developed that self-reliance and became to the point, or came to the point where he had unshakable faith. And then you go back to Jacob chapter 7 when he actually meets Sherem. And Sherem is trying, well, in fact, he says, let me just read you verse 5. He says, "And he," Sherem, "had hope to shake me from the faith, notwithstanding the many revelations and the many things which I had seen concerning these things. For I truly had seen angels, and they had ministered unto me. And also I had heard the voice of the Lord speaking unto me in very word from time to time, wherefore I could not be shaken. I like that phrase, I could not be shaken. And I think that's what we have to help our children, ourselves, but also our children, that as they grow up, they can develop an unshakable faith so that they won't be shaken.
6: You know, when I think about spiritual self-reliance, Brother Marsh, I remember a story that I've heard you tell recently about the bears in Yellowstone Park, and the story that President Romney used to tell about the seagulls back in a little New England shrimping or fishing village. Would you share with us one of those stories, or either of them, and what you have learned from that as far as the importance of teaching our children?
5: Sure. Yeah, the story about the bears in Yellowstone is particularly touching to me because my grandpa and my family used to go up there on a regular basis for vacations during the summer. And that was back in the 60s when this story takes place. The Forest Service decided to make open garbage dumps where all of the visitors to the Yellowstone Park could dump their garbage on the way out. And what happened was the bears in the park up there started going to the garbage bins for their food. And as they had cubs, they would teach their young cubs to go with them to those garbage bins. Well, what happened eventually was that the bears started noticing there was food at the campsites as well. And so they would leave the bins and come to the campsites and started causing a problem between the animals and the humans. So the Forest Service decided to stop the open bins, and they covered them, and they put tight lids on garbage cans and did everything they could to stop the bears from getting into the garbage. What happened was the bears they didn't know how to hunt for food. The little cubs had not been taught by their parents to hunt for food, and so they were in essence starving when food was all around them in the forest because they hadn't learned how to go and look for the food in their natural way that they normally would have. So that I didn't realize that at the time because I was young, but as I've looked back on that experience, it helped me to understand the importance of self-reliance, that just like those bears, we need to become self-reliant and looking for the food. And if we have little cubs of our own, we have got to help them become self-reliant so that as they leave our homes, they can be okay when they get out there.
6: Isn't that an interesting, important principle for us? That unless we help our children to become self-reliant spiritually, unless we teach them how they can develop their own faith and their own testimonies, they may be as those bear cubs were. And if they're always relying upon someone to feed them, that when the challenges come and maybe no one's out there feeding them, that they could be shaken and starve spiritually, just as those cubs were starving physically and temporally because their parents had not taught them how to take care of themselves. And I just think there's some really important spiritual lessons that we can learn from that process. Have you noticed that in your life with your children, Brother Strader?
4: Well, we've always tried to read the scriptures, and it's hit and miss. We try to do it every night, but we miss here and there. And it's hard enough to just bring them to the table, let alone get them to eat. And especially now with our daughters that are from Ukraine, they didn't grow up with that love for the scriptures, you know, that as a church we have. And I think the best thing that you can do is just show up. If you do those things and you do them every day or try to do them as often as you can, then I think by virtue of hearing the word of God, they'll eventually, it'll become delicious to them. They'll start to love it. And, you know, I've thought, in my life, why do I love the scriptures so much? And I think it's because it's the voice of Christ. And sometimes, you know, just maybe one time out of 20 that we read the scriptures, maybe one of those kids will really feel and hear the voice of Christ. And that's a miracle, you know. And that's why we have to show up. We have to at least try. And I've literally seen small miracles in the lives of my kids. If you ask any of my kids that have been on missions, and I have my fourth son out right now in Armenia. Well, boy, what an easy language, by the way. Anyway, if you ask them what they appreciated about when they were young, in being members of the church, and they all talk about that, you know, the thing that they hated at the time, I think sometimes, was scripture study, that they just loved it. And it taught them the things that now keep them safe in their lives. And so I'm a believer in that. And it's just blessed my life so much.
6: So what are the dangers then? I mean, what, as we look at today's world and all the challenges in today's world, what are the dangers that we face, or that members of the church, or that our children face, if we do not become spiritually self-reliant, if we're always waiting for others to feed us and never learn how to feed ourselves, never learn how to go out and find this own, our own spiritual food to build our own foundation? What kind of dangers do we face?
5: You know what, I'll just tell you my own personal experience with finding out that I could feed myself, or that I could draw closer to the Lord on my own without, you know, having to depend on other people. When I first got back from my mission, I would go to Firesides every Sunday night because they would just uplift my spirits. And so they were wonderful to go to. It was a great date opportunity as well. But on the spiritual side, I started to notice that by about Tuesday or Wednesday, that good feeling that I had received from attending that fireside and being uplifted by the speaker was gone. And I'd have to wait until the next Sunday to build that up. And then I eventually got smart about it and started thinking, well, now, wait a minute, if this person speaking can cause me to feel closer to the Spirit, well, maybe I can do that myself. And so what is it that speaker was doing that helped me to receive the Spirit a little bit more fully in my life? And as I started to analyze that, and then when I hit upon a couple of things, like, well, they were sharing scriptures, they were talking about the words of the prophets, and I started doing those things in my own life, and doing them more intently than I had before, not just to say, hey, I read my scriptures today, you know, so I've done my duty, but to really get in there and see things in the scriptures that I hadn't seen before. So I was on a search, and I started to find that almost on a daily basis, I could assure myself that I would have the Spirit with me without having to go to those firesides every Sunday night. And that helped me. You know, when you talk about the dangers, I mean, I know in my life, when I haven't had the Spirit with me, I usually tend to make a lot more mistakes and flub-ups in life than when I have the Spirit with me. And so it really was a blessing to discover that for myself, and it made me feel a little more comfortable and confident in being able to actually, I guess I could say it this way, to predict that I would have the Spirit with me if I did these certain things. I know we don't want to make, you know, these things formulaic, but I think to a certain degree, there's some things we know we can do that will invite the Spirit of the Lord to be in our lives more fully.
6: Okay. Now I'm going to refer, I was thinking as I was thinking about this broadcast this morning, I was thinking about Lehi's vision of the tree of life. And I'd like to read just the verse here and then ask you, brethren, to comment on it, because I think it has some application here. Lehi says in 1 Nephi, he says, "And I saw numberless concourses of people, many of whom were pressing forward that they might obtain the path which led to the tree by which I stood." And so he saw numberless concourses. He says, "And then it came to pass that as they did come forth and commence in the path which led to the tree," and so it seems to me there's numberless concourses to start with, and then some actually found the path and commenced in the path. Now, I would interpret that as people who've joined the church and who've commenced in the path, and the gate, of course, is baptism. "And it came to pass that there arose a mist of darkness, yea, even an exceeding great mist of darkness, insomuch that they who had commenced in the path did lose their way and wandered off and were lost." Do you think that has application for us today as we commence in the path and as our children commence in the path? Do we have those mists of darkness around us today?
4: You know, I believe that maybe this applies. Remember, I'm way above my pay grade right now. I'm a contractor Sunday school teacher. But maybe, I don't know, I think about this a lot when I think about, you know, that our hearts are set so much upon the things of this world. I'm just trying to eke out a living most of the time. And the mist of darkness are the things in this world that take up my time so that I don't focus on the things that are of greatest import. And if we say we're too busy to read the scriptures and to do the things that we're asked to do, the little things that we're asked to do every day, I kind of believe if you're too busy for God, you're too busy, you need to change your schedule. But those mists of darkness in my life, I know are the things of the world, you know, and media in particularly, you know, we need to really guard our children from those things. And my heart is sometimes set too much upon the things of this world, and I try to teach my children that, you know, about the things that are, you know, greatest import again. And, you know, we just need to focus on those things that the Christ asks us to focus on, you know, family prayer, scripture study, you know, going to our meetings, doing service, things like that. If we can do those things, we can keep our children on the right path. You know, hopefully we can. You know, I'm sure we all have some casualties now and then, and you know, knock on wood, so far it's going pretty good at my place, but you know, the game's not over yet. So anyway, it's just a thought.
6: Okay, thank you for sharing that.
5: Well, okay. It is a great vision. I mean, there's so much going on in that vision. You've got the people over clamoring in the big hotel over there, the big building. And so that distracts our attention. Like Brother Strader said, there's so much to distract us from what's important. And then these mists, I think every one of us have these moments in our lives when we are in a mist of darkness. We have some doubt. We have a question, and we're having some trouble in our lives trying to figure it out. And it's at those times when, if we don't have, or if we haven't developed that spiritual self-reliance, I think those mists of darkness can overcome us and cause us to wander off into strange roads and forbidden paths.
6: And forbidden paths.
5: Yeah.
6: And Lehi gave us a clue or a hint in his vision as to what it was that could keep us on that straight and narrow path, even when our vision was clouded by these mists of darkness around us. What was it that he said that we could do? How did we protect ourselves in this time? What did we grasp onto?
5: Hold on to the iron rod.
6: That iron rod. And isn't that an important message for ourselves and for our children as well? That with the mists of darkness, this spiritual self-reliance, this ability to grasp that iron rod and not let go, and when you can see nothing else, and when everything is shaking around us, if we can grasp that rod and our children can grasp that rod, that's where there's going to be safety for them, isn't it?
5: Yeah, you know, and I remember a talk that President Benson gave some time ago called The Power of the Word, and one of the parts, my most favorite part in that talk was when he actually defined the Word of God. The iron rod is the Word of God. He said the Word of God can be found in three places: in the Scriptures, in the words of the prophets and the apostles, and in the Holy Ghost. And I like that because it helps me, and I've taught that to my children over the years, that, you know, as you get going in life, there's three places you can go to get some inspiration to help you with any problem. I don't care what the problem is in your life, that you can receive personal revelation if you'll pay attention to those three sources. So I've really appreciated that over the years.
4: You know, maybe if I can tell a quick story. I was a new convert to the church. I had to get my life in order, and I finally was able to get out on my mission. And when I went on my mission, I got kind of caught up in reading, you know, books rather than the scriptures. I was reading Outlines to Ecclesiastical History by Roberts, and I thought, well, I got to read Mormon doctrine from cover to cover so I can answer questions if people ask me. And I got caught up in reading these books, and I wasn't going straight to the source. Marion G. Romney talked about going, you know, to the source of truth, which was the scripture, rather than going downstream where the water had been muddied up by the cows, and I was doing that. And I lost the spirit, and I couldn't figure out why I had lost the spirit, and I was praying about it one night, and I had this song come into my mind, and being a new member of the church, I really didn't recognize the song, and I had to think about it, but it was the melody, "Hold to the Rod, the Iron Rod." And then I thought about that, and I thought, what does that mean to me? What's Heavenly Father trying to tell me? And I kind of received the interpretation for myself, and it was that I had left the scriptures, and I was now just reading books rather than going to the source. And if we can teach our children to love that source, which we know the scriptures are the voice of Christ, if we can teach them to love that source, then we'll be safe. And that really is the Word of God and that iron rod that we need to hold fast to. So.
6: Thank you for sharing that with us, Brother Strader. I appreciate that. Is there anything else, Brother Marsh or Brother Strader, that you'd like to add to our program today?
5: You know, maybe just one thing, and that is that I think God wants all of us to know Him. in becoming spiritually self-reliant, he wants all of us to come to know him, to be dependent upon him. And so he's gonna set things in our path to help us to be able to get to know him. And if we'll pay attention to those little hints along the way, we'll be able to get that spiritual self-reliance and come to know him and trust in him and his son and all that they've laid out for us in the plan of salvation, we'll become more like him, I think. But to know that he wants us to get to know him, to become like him, I think is a powerful idea.
6: Okay, thank you. Brother Strader, any final thoughts on this subject?
4: I was thinking about it in the shower. I think we have our greatest thoughts sometimes in the shower, and mine are, I had one good thought I said this morning when I was preparing for this, but I was thinking about all the different brethren that I have felt love the scriptures. And I went back to Marky Peterson and LeGrand Richards, and I knew Spencer Kimball loved the scriptures when he was the prophet when I first joined the church. And then I think about Neil Maxwell and

0: my favorite subjects, and that is spiritual self-reliance, the importance of being able to gain our own solid foundation, build upon the Lord Jesus Christ, so that we can be protected from these challenges and these mists of darkness that we've talked about that may come up in these latter days. And then when we've become spiritually self-reliant, or as we participate, I think it's a lifelong goal and a lifelong process, but the importance of helping our families, our children, understand that they need to be spiritually self-reliant, that when these mists come and when these challenges and thunderings come around them, that they are built upon that solid rock foundation, the Lord Jesus Christ. And they won't be tossed to and fro with all the winds and all the things that are going around us in the world. So thank you for joining us today in this important message, this important subject. Our guests today have been Brother Dave Marsh from the Priesthood Department of the Church of Jesus Christ of Latter-day Saints and Brother Bill Strader, who is one of my favorite all-time gospel doctrine teachers. Thank you so much for being with us. And thank you all in our audience for joining us for Teaching No Greater Call, brought to you by the Church of Jesus Christ of Latter-day Saints.
1: Be strong and of great courage. 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

0: We now present Saints, the story of the Church of Jesus Christ in the Latter Days. A New Narrative History, Volume 1, The Standard of Truth.
1: Chapter 30, Fight Like Angels. The afternoon of October 30th, 1838, was crisp and pleasant at Hans Mill, a small settlement in Caldwell County. Children played beneath a blue sky on the banks of Shoal Creek. Women washed clothes at the river and prepared meals. Some men were in the fields gathering crops for the winter, while others worked in the mills along the river. Amanda Smith sat in a tent while her daughters Alvira and Hortensia played nearby. Her husband Warren was at the blacksmith shop with their three young sons, Willard, Sardius, and Alma. The Smiths were only passing through Hans Mill. They belonged to the company of poor saints who had left Kirtland earlier that summer. One problem after another had delayed the family's journey, forcing them to separate from the others. Most of the company had already arrived in Far West, and Amanda and Warren were anxious to move on. As Amanda rested in the tent, she saw a flicker of movement outside and froze. A group of armed men, their faces blackened, were descending on the settlement. Like other saints in the area, Amanda had worried about mob attacks. Before stopping at Hans Mill, her small company had been accosted by men who raided their wagons, confiscated their weapons, and placed them under guard for 3 days before releasing them. When her company arrived at Hans Mill, local leaders had assured them that the settlement was safe. David Evans, the leader of the saints there, had made a truce with their neighbors, who said they wanted to live peacefully with the saints. But as a precaution, he had posted guards around the settlement. Now danger was upon the saints at Hans Mill. Snatching up her little girls, Amanda ran to the woods by the mill pond. She heard the crack of gunfire behind her, and a volley of bullets whistled past her and the others scrambling for the trees. Near the blacksmith shop, David waved his hat and shouted for a ceasefire. The mob ignored him and continued to advance, firing again at the fleeing saints. Clinging to her daughters, Amanda ran down into a ravine as more bullets flew past her. When she reached the bottom, she and the girls hurried across a plank bridging the pond and started up a hill on the other side. Mary Steadwell, a woman running next to her, raised her hands to the mob and begged for peace. The mob fired again, and a bullet ripped through her hand. Amanda shouted for Mary to take cover behind a fallen tree. She and her daughters ran deeper into the woods and ducked behind some bushes on the other side of the hill. Out of sight from the mob, Amanda pulled her girls close and listened as shots echoed throughout the settlement. When the shooting began, Amanda's 6-year-old son Alma and his older brother Sardius followed their father into the blacksmith shop, where the saints had stored what few guns they owned. Inside, dozens of men were trying desperately to fend off the attackers, using the shop as a fort.

0: troops who had guns fired at the mob through gaps in the log walls. Terrified, Alma and Sardius crawled under the blacksmith bellows with another young boy. The mob outside surrounded the shop and closed in on the saints. Some men rushed out the door, shouting for peace, but withering fire from the mob cut them down. Alma stayed hidden beneath the bellows as the gunfire grew louder and more intense. The mob pressed in around the shop, thrust their guns through the gaps in the walls, and fired into the men at close range. One after another, the saints fell to the ground with bullet holes in their chests, arms, and thighs. From under the bellows, Alma could hear men groaning in pain. The mob soon stormed the entrance, firing at more men as they tried to escape. Three bullets struck the boy hiding beside Alma, and his body went limp. One man caught sight of Alma and fired at him, blasting a gaping wound in his hip. Another man spotted Sardius and dragged him outside. He shoved the muzzle of his gun roughly against the 10-year-old's head and pulled the trigger, killing him instantly. One of the mob turned his head away. "It was a damned shame to kill those little boys," he said. "Nits make lice," replied another. Unaware of the governor's extermination order, the saints in Far West held out hope that Boggs would send help before mobs laid siege to their town. When they saw an approaching army of about 250 troops in the distance on October 30th, joy swept over them. Finally, they thought the governor had sent the state militia to protect them. Commanding the force was General Alexander Doniphan, who had helped the saints in the past. General Doniphan formed his troops into a line opposite the saints' forces, positioned just outside Far West, and the saints hoisted a white flag of truce. The general was still waiting for written orders from the governor, but he and his troops had not come to protect Far West. They were there to subdue the saints. Although he knew the saints' forces outnumbered the Missouri troops, George Hinkle, the Latter-day Saint in charge of the Caldwell County Regiment, grew uneasy and commanded his troops to retreat. As the men fell back, Joseph rode up through their ranks, confused by George's order. "Retreat?" he exclaimed. "Where in the name of God shall we retreat to?" He told the men to return to the field and reform their lines. Messengers from the Missouri militia then approached the saints with orders to ensure the safe removal of Adam Leitner and his family from the town. Adam was not a member of the church, but he was married to 20-year-old Mary Rollins, the young woman who had rescued pages of the Book of Commandments from a mob years before in Independence. Adam and Mary were summoned from Far West along with Adam's sister Lydia and her husband John Clemenson. When they learned what the soldiers wanted, Mary turned to Lydia and asked her what she thought they should do. "We will do as you say," Lydia said. Mary asked the messengers if the women and children in Far West could leave before the attack. "No," they responded. "Will you let my mother's family go out?" Mary asked. "The governor's orders were that no one but your two families should go," she was told. "If that is the case, I refuse to go," said Mary. "Where they die, I will die, for I am a full-blooded Mormon and I am not ashamed to own it." "Think of your husband and child," the messenger said. "He can go and take the child with him if he wants to," Mary said, "but I will suffer with the rest." As the messengers were leaving, Joseph rode up to them and said, "Go tell that army to retreat in 5 minutes or we'll give them hell." The militiamen rode back to their line, and soon the Missouri troops retreated to their main camp. Later that day, 1,800 more troops arrived under the command of General Samuel Lucas, who had been a leader in driving the saints from Jackson County 5 years earlier. There were no more than 300 armed saints in Far West, but they were determined to defend their families and homes. The prophet gathered the saints' forces to the town square and told them to prepare for battle. "Fight like angels," Joseph said. He believed that if the Missouri militia attacked, the Lord would send the saints two angels for every man they lacked. But the prophet did not want to go on the offensive. That night, the saints piled up anything they could, making a barricade that stretched a mile and a half along the city's eastern, southern, and western borders. While men wedged fence rails between house logs and wagons, women gathered supplies in anticipation of an attack. Guards stood watch all night. At Hans Mill, 11-year-old Willard Smith, Amanda Smith's oldest son, emerged from behind a large tree near the mill pond and crept to the blacksmith shop. When the attack began, he had tried to stay with his father and brothers, but he had been unable to push his way into the shop and instead took cover behind a woodpile. As the mob spread out and discovered his location, he had moved from house to house, dodging bullets as he ran, until the mob left the settlement. At the blacksmith shop, Willard found his father's lifeless body slumped over in the doorway. He saw the body of his brother Sardius, whose head had been horribly mutilated from the gunshot. Other bodies, more than a dozen, lay heaped on the floor inside the shop. Willard searched among them and found his brother Alma. The boy lay limp and motionless in the dirt, but he was still breathing. His trousers were covered in blood where he had been shot. Willard gathered Alma in his arms and carried him outside. He saw their mother coming toward them from the woods. "They have killed my little Alma," Amanda cried when she saw them. "No, mother," Willard said, "but father and Sardius are dead." He carried his brother to their camp and carefully laid him down. The mob had ransacked the tent, sliced open the mattresses, and scattered the straw. Amanda smoothed out the straw as best she could and covered it with clothing to make a bed for Alma. She then cut off his trousers to see the damage. The wound was raw and ghastly. The hip joint was entirely gone. Amanda had no idea how to help him. Perhaps she could send Willard for help, but where would he go? Through the thin fabric of her tent, Amanda could hear the groans of the wounded and the weeping of saints who had lost husbands and fathers, sons and brothers. Anyone who might be able to help her was already tending to someone else or grieving. She knew she would have to rely on God. When Alma regained consciousness, Amanda asked him if he thought the Lord could make him a new hip. Alma said he did, if she thought so. Amanda gathered her three other children around Alma. "Oh, my heavenly Father," she prayed. "Thou seest my poor wounded boy and knowest my inexperience. Oh, heavenly Father, direct me what to do." She finished her prayer and heard a voice direct her actions. The family's fire still smoldered outside, and she quickly mixed its ashes with water to make lye. She soaked a clean cloth in the solution and gently washed Alma's wound, repeating the procedure over and over until the wound was clean. She then sent Willard to gather roots from an elm tree. When he returned, Amanda ground the roots to a pulp and folded them into a poultice. She placed the poultice on Alma's wound and wrapped it with linen. "Now you lie like that and don't move," she told her son, "and the Lord will make you another hip." Once she knew he was asleep and the other children were safe in the tent, Amanda stepped outside and wept. The next morning, October 31st, George Hinkle and other leaders of the Saints' militia met with General Doniphan under a white flag of truce. Doniphan had still not received the governor's orders, but he knew they authorized the extermination of the Saints. Any talk of peace, he explained, would have to wait until he saw the orders. He also told George that General Lucas, the Saints' old enemy, was now in command of the militia forces. Returning to Far West, George reported what he had learned to Joseph. Around this time, messengers from Hans Mill arrived with news of the massacre. 17 people had been killed and more than a dozen wounded. Both reports sickened Joseph. The conflict with the Missourians had escalated beyond raids and minor skirmishes. If mobs and militias breached the Saints' barricade, the people in Far West could suffer the same fate as those at Hans Mill. "Beg like a dog for peace," Joseph urged George. The prophet said he would rather die or go to prison for 20 years than have the Saints massacred. Later that day, the governor's orders came, and George and other militia leaders arranged to meet with General Lucas on a hill near Far West. The general arrived in the afternoon and read the extermination order aloud. The Saints were shocked. Far West, they knew, was surrounded by almost 3,000 Missouri militiamen, most of them hungry for a fight. All Lucas had to do was sound the order, and his troops would overrun the city. Yet the general said that he and his troops were willing to show some mercy if the saints turned over their leaders, surrendered their arms, and agreed to sell their land and leave the state for good. He gave George 1 hour to agree to the terms. Otherwise, nothing would stop his troops from annihilating the saints. George returned to Far West that evening, unsure if Joseph would commit to the terms. As commander of the Caldwell County Militia, George had the authority to negotiate with the enemy. Yet Joseph wanted him to consult with the First Presidency before agreeing to any proposals from the state troops. With time running out and the Missouri militia poised to strike the town, George told Joseph that General Lucas wanted to speak with him and other church leaders about ending the conflict. Eager to place the saints out of danger, Joseph agreed to talk under a flag of truce. Although he was not a member of the militia, Joseph wanted to do whatever he could to resolve the conflict. He and George left Far West shortly before sundown with Sidney Rigdon, Parley Pratt, Lyman White, and George Robinson. Halfway to the Missouri camp, they saw General Lucas riding out to meet them with several soldiers and a cannon. Joseph assumed they were coming to escort them safely to the Missouri camp. The general halted his horse in front of the men and ordered his troops to surround them. George Hinkle stepped up to the general and said, "These are the prisoners I agreed to deliver up." General Lucas drew his sword. "Gentlemen," he said, "you are my prisoners." The Missouri troops erupted into shrill war whoops and closed in on the captives. Joseph was stunned. What had George done? The prophet's confusion turned to anger, and he demanded to speak to Lucas, but the general ignored him and rode away. The troops marched Joseph and the other men to the Missouri camp. A crowd of soldiers greeted them with vicious threats and insults. As Joseph and his friends passed through their lines, the men howled triumphantly and spat in their faces and on their clothes. General Lucas placed Joseph and his friends under heavy guard and forced them to sleep on the cold ground. Their days as free men were over. They were now prisoners of war.
1: 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Read the whole book at saints.churchofjesuschrist.org.
2: I remember sitting at my house in Maine, and I just looked at the fireplace, and I thought, what if I just put my baby in there and walked away? Oh, I could just leave my baby in the snowbank here and just drive away, and I picture myself driving away. Like, what kind of mother has thoughts like that? The anxiety was piercing, and it was instant. My husband and I were just so excited to have a baby. You're a new mom. You have no idea what's going on. You love this brand new baby to death, but you're terrified of these thoughts that are swirling around in your head. And then you think, well, I'm so tired. What if I just snap? What if I do these things? And you have a constant stream of what ifs spinning through your head. I had worked in radio for years. I was well-spoken. I was, you know, professional. I had always been able to handle everything. It felt like having a baby flipped my world upside down. And that's when the darkness really hit me. I would just try to suppress the thoughts on my own because I thought, you know, oh, just don't think this way. Just think about something else. But I knew I needed professional help. I knew I couldn't. I didn't know what was happening to me, but I had to call somebody. I sought out the help of my OB. The OB prescribed me medication. I kind of hesitated to take it. I didn't know how it was going to make me feel. But I was still suffering so badly in the moment that I needed more help. They recommended me to a therapist. She was really able to peel back the layers on some of the things that I was suffering with and experiencing. The therapist actually told me that I was suffering with postpartum anxiety and OCD. Once I finally had a name to what I was experiencing, that brought tremendous relief in and of itself, but then there was still a lot of work to do. Happens a lot of the time with anxiety is it blocks your ability to feel anything. All you feel is worry. And so it really blocks your ability to feel God in your life. Early days, I pleaded for just relief. I felt like my issue was bigger than the atonement of the Savior. I felt like I couldn't rely on that because I couldn't feel him. So I had to look for it in other ways. I spend a lot of time thinking, what if I get to that point again? And that's kind of how anxiety works too, is not only do you worry about what you're worrying about, but then you worry that the worry might come back. And so you find yourself in a spiral really quickly. My mom was able to come out and be with me, which is huge in getting care for postpartum issues. Having somebody there 24/7 who could help me with the baby because I didn't feel like I could. The fact that she could come had to be divine. I feel like I have to rely on the Savior now to help me not feel so isolated. You know, someone is there with me, someone's comforting me, and somebody else loves my child. Somebody else can give her love that maybe I can't.
3: Lucy!
4: Marlies, do it.
3: Yeah!
2: Time is a big healer of postpartum issues. People are willing to help you, and they say, you know, even in passing, what can I do for you? Or what do you need? Or can I help you? Don't say no, say yes. Let them help you. I can always look back and see the hand of God. I knew that my husband's job change was not a coincidence. I knew that my mother being able to come out was not a coincidence. I knew that me finding the right therapist, the medication, you know, all of the pieces went together at the right time to help me find relief. I know now that there's no problem too big or too small that the Savior can't fix.

0: The church is here, San Juan, Puerto Rico. Brightly colored buildings enliven the Atlantic coastline of Old San Juan. 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The church is here, San Juan, Puerto Rico. Read by Casey Wayman.
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8: Portraits of Faith. 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By Alan Oduo Omondi, Nairobi, Kenya. Despite our afflictions during difficult times in Kenya, the Lord extended tender mercies to us in rich measure. 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
9: Book of Mormon Art. Christ blesses the Nephites. 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Bring them hither, and I will heal them. And it came to pass that when he had thus spoken, all the multitude did go forth with their sick, and their afflicted, and their lame, and with their blind, and with their dumb, and with all them that were afflicted in any manner, and he did heal them. 3 Nephi, chapter 17, verses 7 and 9.
10: Portraits of Faith. People Need to Know. By Inae Leandro, Sao Paulo, Brazil. 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
12: We believe in God, the Eternal Father.
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12: We believe that through the atonement of Christ, all mankind
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14: We may say that we follow the admonition of Paul. 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We hope all things.

0: Welcome to Why I Believe. My name is Rick Starr. Following World War II, the Soviet Union blocked access to the three Western-held sectors of Berlin by cutting off all rail and road routes going through Soviet-controlled territory in Germany. In order to provide the people of Berlin with needed supplies, the order was given to launch a massive airlift using both civil and military aircraft that flew supplies into the Western-held sectors of Berlin over the Russian blockade. This operation became known as the Berlin Airlift. One of the many American pilots to fly during the Berlin Airlift was Lieutenant Gail S. Halvorsen. During the operation, he became affectionately known as the Candy Bomber because he repeatedly dropped candy to German children from his aircraft on his approach to the runway. German children also called him Uncle Wiggly Wings. I met with Brother Halvorsen at the church's studios in Provo, Utah. He showed up in his original 1948 military uniform, which I might add fits him just as well today at 90 years old as it did over 60 years ago. Today on Why I Believe, service, and how it blesses the lives of both the receiver and the giver. Our guest, Brother Gail S. Halvorsen. Brother Halvorsen, thank you for being here with us today.
1: Well, thanks for the invitation, Rick. I'm delighted to be here.
0: Before we get into talking about the Berlin Airlift, I'd like our listeners to get to know you. Brother Halvorsen, where were you raised? Where did you grow up? And how did the gospel play a role in your life?
1: Well, I was raised on a small sugar beet farm in northern Utah, Garland, Utah, north of Brigham City. And we didn't have any tractors, and I was about the only help Dad had. We had horses, and everything was done with horses. So I was raised the sugar beets from the day we planted them to thin them, to hoeing them, to topping them, and loading them in the wagon in the fall and getting to the sugar factory in Garland, Utah. So I had a wonderful life, farm animals, loved the horses, and it was a tough way to make a living. Mm-hmm. But I very much had a great dad and mom. Gospel was a major part in my life. They taught me that don't see how much money you can make. You got to have enough for your families, but you can see we're getting along fine. We got plenty of love, and that's the most important thing. Mm. And if you want to really be helpful, when that neighbor, like he did yesterday, came over and said, I needed some help, the horse to work the derrick to unload the hay, but I haven't got any money, and you were hesitated for a while before you said yes. He said, next time, I don't want you to hesitate that long. The way you're going to get a real reward is don't ask what's in it for me. If you know it's something that should be done, stand up and say, I'll do it. Mm. And if something comes, you'll be surprised how much more you get out of it. And he imbued that value in me. One of the things that he taught, one of the things that certainly was gospel related, and he was a simple man, but a tremendous human being. And we were hauling sugar beets one fall, and the rain had come, and the ground was soft, and we had to put an extra team of horses to pull a wagon through the beet rows. And the horses were puffing, and he stopped to rest them, and he said, come here, son, I want to show you something. And so he took me up the lead horse, old Ned, and he must have been about 2,000-pound horse. Mm. And he spread out his lips, and I thought, oh, here, I need a toothbrush experience. He's going to show me how bad the teeth look. That wasn't it. He said, look at this small bit in this horse's mouth, how small it is. And that bit turns about the whole body of this 2,000-pound horse. Mm. He said, in your life, the little things that come along are going to guide you down the path where that path is going to lead you, for good or ill. Mm-hmm. And he said, it might seem small at that time, but be careful and listen to the Spirit. The Spirit will tell you which path to take. And I'll never forget that. And later on, when I read James chapter 3, verse 3-5, somewhere there, says we put bits in horses' mouth, we might turn their whole body about. And then a verse or two later says something about, and we put rudders on ships that it might steer them properly. Mm-hmm. Paraphrased, of course. Mm-hmm. So I couldn't have had a better life growing up, Rick. I great parents and the value of work and the value of saying, hey, if it needs to be done, don't say what's in it for me first.
0: Brother Halverson, what led you, a Utah farm boy, to join the Air Force?
1: The sugar beet. Rick, the sugar beet said, boy, there must be an easier way of getting it. I'd be out there laboring. I tell you, thinning sugar beets was the only way we could make money in those days. I mean, it was a depression time. And the sugar company would advance money to the farmers so they could pay people to thin the beets. You have to thin them. In those days, they didn't have perfected seed, and you'd have to thin the sugar beets about every 8 to 12 inches. Mm-hmm. And they have to plant them so thick that you'd have to chop between them, or the hole was just about 12 inches long, stooped over all day, or else crawl on your knees. And we'd do it all day, and load them in the fall and thin them and everything else. I thought, boy, there must be. And I'd look up in the sky, and that clear blue sky, and an airplane would come going by, and I'd say, wow, I'd like to fly like a bird and go to strange places. The furthest I'd been from home to land was when a horse ran away with me for a while. But I had that yearning to fly, and the farm gave a little extra push.
0: Looking for a better way, a different way of life.
1: Yeah. Yeah. In 1941, of course, before Pearl Harbor, we knew that we're going to be in trouble, that the world was coming apart, and that we're going to get involved sooner or later.
0: Yeah.
1: And we didn't have very many pilots, very many military pilots. And at that time, Brother Hinckley from Eden, Utah, was head of the Federal Aviation Authority. And he started a program across the United States. He was in Washington, but he's a farm boy too. And he started a program, so we've got to start training pilots. Not besides the military, they can't do it fast enough. So he started a college training program. In the colleges, they'd say, well, if you qualify and pass the physical, and we'll give you a flying lesson through a private pilot license so we can build a base. And I couldn't go to college right after high school because I was the only help Dad had left after my brother died, and I was busy with the farm. But then they came a few months later, they said we're going to have a non-college pilot training program, and we'd compete. And so he had a ground school in Salt Lake, a ground school in Ogden, and Northern Utah, and Tremont, and Garland. And anybody who wanted to take the ground school, and then the examination for written for a private pilot license, then they would take the 10 and give 10 out of the 125 a scholarship. And this was still civilian, but knowing that if they could build the ability to fly, the transition to the military would be quick and easy.
0: Oh, I see.
1: Much easier. And so I got one. I memorized everything. I was going to get one of those 10 scholarships, and I got number 5 scholarship and learned to fly out of the first flying school out of Brigham City. Got my pilot license before Pearl Harbor. We didn't have an airplane when we graduated, and I didn't have any money. We all put in $50 and bought an airplane. For $500, we bought an airplane, $50 a piece for 10 people.
0: Times have changed.
1: Bought a Piper Cub with 65 horsepower. Well, it was a Franklin engine with single ignition. So we usually have two double ignition. It was the cheapest thing we could buy. But you had to look for an emergency landing field about every flight, because if you lost one magneto, you lost the engine. Anyway, that's how I got started. And then later on, Pearl Harbor came, and then in 1942 in May, they saw in the newspaper that the Army Air Corps, it wasn't the Air Force until 1947, the Army Air Corps was coming to Utah State at Logan and going to give exams for aviation cadets. Applications, of course, we were in the war by then, in May of 42, and boy, I ran over there, and didn't say, I'm a pilot already, and they said, well, you got to pass all the tests, and So I took the test, and they accepted me, and I went in reserve and stayed at, went to Utah State then for a couple of quarters before they caught, there's a space in the pipeline. And that's how I got started in aviation.
0: Gail Halvorsen graduated as a fighter pilot with the Royal Air Force, but the need for transport pilots was greater at the time, so he was assigned as a transport pilot in the South Atlantic Theater of Operations, flying to Brazil. He flew many airplanes, but eventually was assigned to fly the C-54, the very airplane he later flew in the Berlin airlift.
1: So I ended up with, had two of them down there. I got one of them, and the reason I got it, Rick, is really it was related to the church. We were flying C-47s, Goonie Birds, twin engines, and they brought in the two new C-54, four-engine, beautiful airplanes, and tricycle landing gear. But they had the crews come with them. They brought their own crews because they were four-engine pilots. But they both crews eventually got into trouble. They got drinking, and they'd go to Miami on the regular runs, and they got into trouble. And so my commander says, they're through. They sent them back. So we're going to train our own pilots. And then so everybody wants to fly the C-54.
2: Apply.
1: So I applied. He says, well, and I was amazed because I got one of the two. The chief pilot got the other one. And I got, and I had less time than most of the other pilots. But he said, and I said, I'm surprised. I said, well, I'm grateful. I'm excited. I said, I don't understand. He says, well, you're not the best pilot we've got. But he said, I know that when I send you on a trip, you're not going to get drunk. And he says, it's more important to me than knowing that I've got somebody I can trust. And it is, he's got a lot of flying time. You got the skills you need. And that's why you got picked.
2: What a great compliment.
1: It's the church. It was, I was living the gospel. And that's one of the biggest fears I had when I went in the military. How can I be an LDS and be in a military outfit?
2: Yeah, and yet the standard you held as an LDS member actually helped you gained you respect.
1: It was the reason. My promotions through the years and my like assignment, that dream airplane that I'm still flying today at 90 years old.
2: Yeah,
1: I still got a ticket to fly second command of that airplane.

0: Stalin was emerging as the new Hitler. He wanted to take over the world, and he's on the way to do that. He'd taken Czechoslovakia and Hungary after the war, forcibly taken away their freedom. He was moving west. And at the end of the war, at Yalta, in the early 45, the British, French, Americans, and the Soviets with Stalin met at Yalta in the Black Sea to decide what to do with Germany so they wouldn't start another world war. It started one, two of them now. How do we stop the next one? I said, we're going to divide Germany into two parts, East Germany and West Germany. And the Soviets will oversee and occupy East Germany. And the British, French, and Americans will oversee and occupy West Germany. And we'll do that as long as it's necessary. And Berlin, the capital of Germany, happened to be located in East Germany. Berlin is in East Germany. And they further divided the capital city into four sectors. The others were zones. But these were sectors, the American sector, British sector, French sector, and the Soviet sector of Berlin, cut up like a pie. No wall until 1961. So there was no impediment of access across.
1: So people
0: the
1: were free to go back and forth.
0: Free to move back and forth across between the sectors. And so Stalin wanted West Germany.
1: Even after that agreement.
0: Yeah, after the agreement. He wanted West Germany as well as East Germany. He had taken, as I said, Czechoslovakia and Hungary. The one point impeding him going west was West Berlin. He had British, French, and Americans 110 miles deep inside of his controlled territory, deep inside of East Germany. Had 300,000 Soviet troops in East Germany. Had more aircraft and more tanks and armament in East Germany than they had in any other province of the Soviet Union, for obvious reasons. And these troops heard how terrible capitalism was, and you know, the ideology of the future of communism and the five-year plan. And they wanted to see what these free people looked like. They'd just walk across the border. You know, they're just next door. What did they find? They found people owned their own apartment. The rubble was picked up. Walls, and it was a disaster zone. I mean, it was just terrible. And some, even window box of flowers. Not so in East Berlin and East Germany. The state owned it. We'll, you know, take care of that. And there was no individual initiative in that regard of personal involvement. They come across, and the same was true in the shops. People initiative go out and bring in imports and the clothing and the food. They didn't have excessive, of course, but these Soviet troops walk in there and say they never saw some of the fruit from Palestine or some other place that this people had on the shelves. The clothing was different. And they had available. The lines were down, and they go back at the barracks that night and say, "Wow, if this capitalism, we'd like some of that stuff," you know. And Stalin had his KGB guys in all the divisions, and they were sending back, "Hey, guys, we can't compete. Look at these. This is a show window for freedom." And we can't compete with that.
1: Yeah.
0: You got to get rid of West Berlin.
1: Oh.
0: And so that's what led up to this. It was a very tense time. And so Stalin was forced to this showcase behind, right in his backyard. He couldn't preach the doctrine of five-year plans with that staring him in the face. So what he did, says, I'll take care of that. I'll cut off all the stuff. West Berlin was maintained by an umbilical cord from West Germany across East Germany into the city.
1: And that umbilical cord was rail, and it was by land, wasn't it?
0: It was by land, mainly. Autobahn, big Autobahn, the canal system. They had deep seaport access right up the canal system right into Berlin, and and the rail system. And so that was feeding West Berlin. Mm-hmm. So he says, in our agreement at Yalta, we didn't agree. I didn't sign that we had to give you guys access to West Berlin on the ground. So he said, hey, I'm free and clear. I'm just going to cut that umbilical cord.
1: Wow.
0: And he did. The power plant supplying all the power to West Berlin was located in East Berlin. He just pulled the switch in East Berlin, pulled up a rail and said, sorry, the rail system just isn't safe for you to travel on the rail. He blocked the locks on the canal. And it was a complete blockade.
1: How many people were in Berlin that were affected?
0: Over 2 million people. Probably about 2.3 million people in West Berlin. Mm-hmm. West Berlin.
1: He was just going to beat them into submission.
0: Beat them into submission.
1: Yeah.
0: And, of course, he was just hoping they'd riot. Mm-hmm. Now, we had military presence. There was nothing. We were surrounded, I don't know, a couple of thousand people maybe in Berlin, military, in West Berlin. I wouldn't bank on that number, but he was hoping they'd riot and he'd just move in. We can't have a riot and put it down and we're gone.
1: Mm-hmm.
0: But the people in West Berlin, including the children, knew by then the difference in freedom and communism and fascism.

0: We'd already started a small airlift a few months before that to build up supplies for the military in the city. And then we started to do all we could then. And that was the 26th of June, 48. And I was flying C-54s out of Alabama, Mobile, mm-hmm. Alabama, to South America and all over.
1: So they were a long-range transport.
0: Yes.
1: How much could they carry?
0: 20,000 pounds, 10 tons.
1: Oh, that's a lot.
0: Two twin-engine airplanes could carry 2.5 tons.
1: Oh, so not nearly as much.
0: No. So they knew immediately we had to have bigger airplanes.
1: Mm-hmm.
0: So one night, I just was in from a flight in Mobile night, and we got a call to report down to base ops. We got an emergency, went down there, and said, in the morning, we got to fly four airplanes out of here for Germany to support the Berlin airlift.
1: Hmm.
0: And here are the people that are gonna go. Well, I wasn't on the list. When they read out the names, Pete Soa, they read out Pete Soa is going. Well, Pete Soa wasn't a member of the church, but we were working on him, me and another LDS. There's only two of us LDS guys there. And we were working on Pete Soa. He was married, and we weren't. Don McCulloch, and he's still alive in South Jordan, a great buddy of mine. They called us the Gold Dust Twins. We were the only two that were regular officers, and we were both LDS. And neither one of us were married. And Pete and his wife was just a jewel, and they'd invite us to Sunday dinner, either single or both were there, whenever he was in, we were in, and Pete and his wife had just had a set of twins, and Pete was in Panama, and just coming back that morning from Panama, mm-hmm. and was going to have to leave for Germany, and I called up Pete's wife, and I said, hey, do you mind if I volunteer? My girlfriend, Alda Jolly, which is the queen of the world and finally married later on, I was in the East and she was in the West and we weren't getting along too good. And I said, I just as well be in Germany. And so I called up Mrs. So and I said, you mind if I take Pete's place? She says, oh, I'd love you forever.
1: Yeah.
0: And I said, well, I'd like to do it. And so that's how it came about. And I went to my commander and I said, I want to transfer back to C-54s. And then he said, well, you have to talk to Colonel Hahn, see if he'll take you back. Colonel Hahn was head of the 54s. And I went to Colonel Hahn that had flown for him before, Jim Hahn, what a great guy. And I said, hey, I want to transfer back to your outfit to go to Germany instead of Pete. Oh, yeah, I'm glad to have you. So that's how I got to go. I'd flown to Africa during the war and to England during the war, taking planes to England during the war for the invasion, and I'd seen some devastation. But that first trip over Berlin just blew my mind, looked like a moonscape. It happened to be a clear day. When I came over Berlin, it was clear, and it was just the fingers of buildings just standing in the sky like silhouettes. And
1: just rubble that
0: yeah,
1: they'd been destroyed.
0: One building in five was partly usable. It was rubble.
1: Hmm.
0: And I wondered how 2 million people live in a place like that. Well, I landed, and these people came on board, ragtag, some in half uniforms, half civilian clothes. Some had been doctors, some in the Wehrmacht, and some in the Luftwaffe. And five people would come on board, and five in the semi. They had to unload everything, heavy sacks of flour.
1: Mm-hmm.
0: And I got out of the cockpit, walked back there, and the lead man came up, and I couldn't understand a word he said, but I could understand it. His eyes were moist. His hand gave me a strong handshake and looked at the flower and back at me like we're angels from heaven.
1: Mm.
0: And the message was very clear, how grateful the gratitude. And gratitude breaks down the walls between former enemies. It's the healing balm on the wounds of war that made the transition, that made us former killing each other mm-hmm. just a few years before, and then to look at you and grab your hand like that.
1: Mm-hmm.
0: I knew the transition of my feelings from the propaganda all through the war. My best buddy from Tremont, Utah, I gave him his first flight and got him started to fly before the war started. And he was shot down, a P-47 pilot, And I felt bad about that because I got him started to fly. But during the war, he got shot down. And so the inculcation, in being inculcated with this kind of propaganda, that transformation was what the airlift was. So the first thing we knew was to make that transformation complete was in our pilot meetings after the war, we heard all about Stalin. That's the first thing that says, hey, here's a new program that started to change your opinion about the Germans. Now the new guy was this guy. And then when they cut off all the food to women and children, that says, hey, let's go. That's why we're going back to the enemy, to help the enemy.
1: That was the last straw.
0: Yeah. But the final one is the one I just described, when he shook your hand and looked you in the eye and just said by body language, grateful, so thankful for what you're doing for our people. And from then on, I only ran into one person in my whole time on the airlift that complained about feeding the former enemy. Not only one person complained. Why? I slept in a barn. There was no place in the inn when I got there. And I took my buddies and I, we got in the loft of a barn, and drove nails in the rafters to hang our clothes. Had to go through the mud puddle to take a shower and to eat. But not only one person I knew complained. Why? Because the Savior's message of service before self. If you get outside yourself on the behalf of others, and he gave his life for that, for us. It's so profound, that simple message of the Savior on service. But this is how I got introduced to it, and that's where the transition from enemies to friends. Came to full fruition for me.
1: This was a massive operation by both U.S. and the Royal Air Force, right?
0: Yes. Yes, it was a massive operation. The airplanes, we ended up with about 225 C-54s on the operation. Everything got going. We had about 350 C-54s. They brought in from all over the world. But operating out of the air bases, we had Frankfurt, Rhein-Main at Frankfurt, Wiesbaden very nearby in West Germany. We also had two air bases in the British zone up north, in Stalin and Fosburg. And we'd fly in the southern corridor. They'd fly in the northern corridor. We'd come out the center corridor, one-way traffic. When I started the airlift, we had to fly three round trips a day. And that took about 14 hours. And we'd go to bed for a little while and do it again. Because they had to have 4,500 tons a day for a starvation diet. And the first days of the airlift, they flew 80 tons with the two-engine airplanes. And we had to do all we could. So three round trips. We'd go to sleep when we could. Sometimes we'd get 6 or 7 hours, but it's rare. When we really got up to steam, we were flying about every 3 minutes landing. The Easter Sunday in 1949... we launched the biggest effort of ever, 12,995 tons of goods were flown into that city in 24 hours, that to give you a scope on it. So almost 13,000 tons in 24 hours. An airplane was landing then in one of the three airports. We had three airports, one in each sector in West Berlin, every 96 seconds in that period. The normal operation was every 3 minutes. But it was massive. It was massive.
1: You're listening to the Mormon channel of The Church of Jesus Christ of Latter-day Saints. This is Why I Believe.
0: At first, when we first started, they'd let us go into the terminal building in Berlin. And they had a snack bar, and I'd have hot chocolate, and the guys would have hot coffee, and we'd get that, and then while they unload the airplane, we'd go out the airplane. Well, when General Tenner got there, he got there about 3 weeks after I did. When General Tenner got there, he went to Berlin, and there was airplanes unloaded with no crew. They were in the snack bar.
1: Oh.
0: So he says, enough of this stuff, you guys.
1: Get them back in the air.
0: He says, you're not leaving the airplane. You stand right by that airplane, and when that last sack of flour or coal is off, you get number three engine going and get back for another load, buddy. We'll bring a snack bar to you. So what he did, he's a genius. He's a great guy. So what he did was he got mobile snack bars, a whole bunch of mobile snack bars. And so we'd land, here comes snack bar with hot dogs and hamburgers and hot chocolate right up there with beautiful girl German Fräuleins in it. He was not dumb. So we thought, hey, this was great. And they were friendly because they knew we had no time for dates. and it was magic. So in that setting, I said, I'm not going to see Berlin. I can't even see the terminal building. And so one day, I think it was just about mid-July, I came back from Berlin, my third trip. I came back from Berlin at noon one day and landed in Rhein-Main in Frankfurt, in West Germany. And it was a beautiful day. And I had my movie camera with me. And on the hard stand right next to me, the airplane was about ready to take off with a load of dried potatoes. And Bill Christian, a friend of mine from Mobile, was the pilot of the airplane. And John Pickering, my co-pilot, who's still alive in Mobile, and Elkins, my engineer, I said, hey, guys, go to bed. We're supposed to go to bed right then. It was about noon. And start flying that night. I said, I'll be back tonight. I'm going to Berlin. All I need is my fly suit, airplane coming home every 5 minutes. I wouldn't have any trouble getting home empty. And so they says, what are you going to Berlin? I said, yeah, I want to go get some movies before this thing's over. That's how dumb I was. The blockade went off almost for a year. So I said, I'll be back in time. I'll be back in time. Just get rested for me because I'll be flying without sleep. So I jumped on a plane with old Bill Christian. He's dead now, but I flew back to Berlin there, and I had a Jeep waiting for me. And my buddy, Larry Kasky, who's still alive in California, was one of my buddies in Mobile. And he said, if you get here, I got a Jeep. He'll take you all over the city. And you can get your movies right from the Jeep. It'd be great. Wow. So that was my opportunity. So we should
1: explain real quick that people these days, when you say get a movie, they think that you're going to order a movie online and it's going to come to your house. Yeah. or shoot a movie with your video camera. But you talk a little bit about what getting a movie means during this time.
0: When I was in South America in 1944, 45, and 46, flying foreign transport out of there, movie cameras came in. These were 8mm wide film, and you'd wind them up and shoot, and you get color pictures. And boy, I thought that was the cat's meow. I thought that was so neat, and I wanted to record because here I was in foreign countries and off the farm, and boy, I couldn't get enough of taking pictures. So I started taking pictures really early with that camera. And besides, I had to change the film. You had to turn the cartridge over, not a cartridge even, but a roll. And you had to get it in the shade. It was not sealed.
1: So you couldn't expose it to light.
0: No, you had to be very careful because you had to shoot both sides.
1: Uh-huh.
0: And so that's the when I shoot a movie, that never heard of it, all this other stuff, of course. And that's what you shoot in a movie. So,

city. The bombed out buildings right on the end of the runway on one end, and Hitler made the runway too short for us in the first place. It was grass, and we had to put down pure steel planking to land on before we got hard surface runway. So I wanted to get a picture coming over the bombed out buildings. And I hiked around 2 miles around the approach and the runway and behind the barbed wire fence, and shooting pictures in my uniform, flight suit, and the same flight suit I got today. And suddenly, on the other side of the barbed wire, appeared, was like magic, about 30 kids, 8 to 14 years of age, right on the other side of the barbed wire, right up against me. The uniform was bombing them a few years before, and they were friendly. They were friendly. They had English in the schools, and they knew Hitler's past and Stalin's future was their nightmare, and American-style freedom was their dream. And they knew, like I told you before, their aunts and uncles in the East said, you don't want anything to do with these communist guys. You want to be free. So they gave me a lesson in freedom the next hour that I never forgot. They were cheering me up. They said, look, it's July. The weather's nice. And most of them were in shorts. And said, when winter comes, when fall comes, the ice and snow comes, and the clouds and the fog, you're going to have a hard time landing in this city when that happens. But when that happens, don't worry about us. We don't have to have enough to eat. Just give us a little. Someday, we'll have enough to eat. But if we lose our freedom, we'll never get it back. Kids, 8 to 14 years of age, telling me, an American, how important freedom was to human existence. And then I looked at my watch and I said, holy cow, I've been here an hour. I got to get that Jeep before the driver leaves, or they think I'm not coming. So don't worry, kids. We won't give up on you. See you later. And took off about 5 steps. And I'm sure it was the Holy Ghost that just prompted me, wait a minute, this is still a small voice. It slowed down my rushed. All I could think is Jeep, Jeep, Jeep. But that small voice came through and said, just a minute, just a minute. And it bothered me. I stopped. I mean, why am I disconcerted? And in a flash, I knew what it was. During World War II and after World War II, had flown to many foreign countries. And kids, even where they had chocolate, would chase you down the street in American, like American uniform. You're walking candy store. And we'd always give them stuff. We'd take extra stuff in their pockets those times and give out to the kids. And but they'd shake you down. If they'd surround you and say, yeah, chocolate, chocolate, Americano, chocolate. Not one of these 30 kids, not one in an hour, by voice inflection or by body language, said, stupid, don't you know we'd like some chocolate? Not one. When I realized that that silent gratitude was so strong to submerge that longing for chocolate, they hadn't had it for years. They might have got a little black market here and there, but it wasn't available. And that not one compared to everything else, let's see. The contrast was just like a lightning bolt. And I thought, holy cow, I hope I got something. And I reached my pocket and standing off about 10 paces away from them. And boy, they started looking at me. And all I could find was 2 sticks of Wrigley Double Mint gum. And I looked back at the kids and thought, well, don't try it, buddy. You're going to have bloody noses. You're going to have a fight for that. Get out of here. You can't do any good with 2 sticks of gum and 30 kids. And I took about 2 steps away and a little voice came back. Said, you won't see him again. You know, you can't come back the fence. You're going to be standing by the airplane. You can't be, you'll never see those kids again. You got to give them what you got. And I said, well, that's strong enough for me. I turned around, went back, broke them in two. A half a stick to the kids that were doing translation. And here come the rush. But you know, Rick, there was no scuffing, no pushing.
the kids had

0: Didn't get it, just wanted a piece of the wrapper. And the kids with half a stick tore off the outer wrapper and the tin foil. And they passed it around, and the kids that got a piece of the paper, put it up their nose and smelled it. The piece of paper, smelled the aroma. I just stood there dumbfounded. Man, I got to do something about this. How can I do it? And started flying that night. I couldn't come back. I couldn't see them at the fence again. And they were so unique. I just, when the airplane came over my head and landed behind me, I said, wow, I'm going to be right over their head tomorrow. Yeah. Why not drop it out of the airplane? And then the red light came on. I said, well, you got to have permission. It'll take the airlift to be over before you get that. And sometimes you get in trouble with rationalizing. But the influence of those kids was so strong that I just found myself dumbfounded. Self said, look, come back tomorrow. Stand in the open place between the barbed wire fence and the bombed out buildings. And when I come over your head, I'll try and drop enough chocolate for all of you if you'll share it. Wow, yeah, vold. We'll share it. Started to jump up and down. And I started to leave, and they said, wait a minute, come back. And I said, well, what's the matter? He said, we're going to know what airplane you're in. Every few minutes an airplane, you don't come till late, and we can't see a small thing. We'll be tired. So I said to the kids, you watch the airplane when it comes over the top of Tempelhof. And when that big four-engine airplane wiggles the wings, that's the one that's got it. Just watch that airplane. 2 hours before I had to fly, went to my co-pilot engineer, said, I got to have your candy ration. It was rationed. We couldn't buy so much. Oh. Even the military.
1: So you had to ask donations from the other pilots and crew.
0: So I said, I need there's three men on the crew. There's me and two others. I said, John Elkins, give me your ration. What for? You are? You got permission? I said, no. I'm going to drop those kids. I promised them tomorrow. I need more chocolate. Give me your ration. And they said, okay, but you get us in trouble. And I said, I'll take responsibility. Give me your... I had a double handful of chocolate bars and gum to boot. Boy, that was heavy. Thought, hit him in the head with that going 110 miles an hour will make the wrong impression. So I took three handkerchief parachutes and tied a third on each one. Did a little test top program where out of the window top of the barn, dropped a few parachutes and figured out how to wrap them. And right behind the pilot seat, there's a flare chute that goes out, an emergency chute to take out flare. You can drop flares out at night if you have to drop flares out. Right behind the pilot seat, so it was really handy. So that night, of course, we went back, and the next day, the second flight was just before noon, and it was clear as a bell, thank goodness. And came over the city, and came over the airport, and there were those 30 kids there right down in the middle of that open place. They hadn't told another soul. And I wiggled the wings of the airplane, and it was mayday. It was just, boy, I tell you. Came over their heads, and Elkins, between the pilots, pushed it out the flare chute, and we didn't know what happened. And I worried that the pilots had seen it. It was the takeoff end of the runway and landing end, that somebody had seen it and would report me, or if we missed them. And we landed, and they unloaded the 20,000 pounds of flour in about 20 minutes and taxied out the takeoff and along the barbed wire fence. And there were three handkerchief parachutes waving through the barbed wire at all the airplanes. And their mouths were all going up and down. And they were waving. And I wish they wouldn't do that. Pickering says, do they know who you are? And I said, no, John, they don't know who we are. I had my hat on. They don't know. I'm almost bald-headed already. And I didn't have my name tag. They don't know who we are. And he says, good, we won't tell anybody. So you better not tell anybody.

0: Well, a week went by, and there was more.
1: More kids.
0: More kids. We looked at each other and said, well, you haven't used your ration, have you? No. Did it again. 3 weeks we did it. And then the weather was terrible in West Germany. And the weatherman didn't come by the airplane. We don't have enough gas to land in Berlin and get back out to West Germany. We didn't take on any fuel in Berlin, naturally. And we didn't have much fuel. And I was worried about where we could land. So I said, we're half unloaded. I said, I'm going to run into base ops and see where we can land in West Germany. Because Frankfurt was closed. And I ran into base ops, and there was a huge table for maps where you put map planning. Mm-hmm. And it was stacked with a whole lot of mail. Mail stacked some, almost to fall on the floor. And holy cow, my girlfriend hadn't written me for a week, and I didn't expect mail in Berlin, but what the world is that mail? And I walked up to it and looked at it. It says, the Uncle Wiggly Wings, the Uncle Wackelflügel, Uncle Wiggly Wings, or the Schokoladenflieger, the chocolate pilot. I said, holy cow, we're in trouble. So I forgot about the way and ran out. I said, we're in trouble. There's a post office full of mail in there for us. So we quit. Well, for 2 weeks we quit. And then the crowd by that time was pretty big. And then we said, once more, and that's all. Now, those are fateful words. And all the young people I see when I talk, and I talk to kids all over the, well, many, many places in this country and others, says, when you say that, you quit right then. If you ever say once more, and that's all, don't do it. Turn around and head the other way. So,
1: because you know it's not true.
0: You know it's not supposed to be. So we had 2 weeks of ration. We hadn't time to do anything. 2 weeks of ration, 6 parachutes, Wiggle the Wings, May Day celebration, dropped it, says, we're through. Too late. Next day, came back from Berlin, landed at Rhein-Main. An officer came steaming on board. He said, Halvorsen, what are you doing? I says, flying like mad. He says, Colonel Hahn wants to see you right now. And I said, yes, sir. And went in with Colonel Hahn and saluted him. Hahn said, Halvorsen, and this is my commander that got me back into the C-54 so I could go to Germany. Oh. He said, Halvorsen, what in the world have you been doing? And I said, Colonel, I'm flying like crazy. He says, I'm not stupid, he said. What else have you been doing? And then I knew he knew. And he chewed me out. He says, where did you get into your military training? I said, ROTC, Utah State. I had 2 quarters. He says, you should have had more. You're supposed to keep your officers informed, your commanding officer informed. And I said, yes, sir. And no excuse, sir. He pulled out a newspaper and threw it on the counter. And there was my airplane with parachutes coming out of it, tail number and all.
1: They caught you.
0: It was in German.
1: But
0: the picture was obvious. He says, you almost hit a newspaper guy in the head with a candy bar in Berlin yesterday. He's got the story all over the world. Why didn't you tell me? And I said, sir, no excuse in the military sense, but I just didn't think I'd get permission till the airlift was over. And I told him why that had started it. And he said, well, General Tunner called me up. And he said, Hahn, what are you doing dropping parachutes over Berlin? And General, he says, we're not dropping parachutes over Berlin. You know we're not doing that. We're landing all this stuff. You know that, General. He said, look, Hahn, you better find out what's going on in your outfit. Clunk, and hung up on him. And so then when I talked to the military officers, and I was in Iraq here in October and talking to our officers, I says, keep your boss informed. Don't try and go around your boss to make you look good, your boss's boss. I didn't want anybody to know about it, let alone my boss's boss. But General Tanner says, let him do it and let him keep doing it. Well, it went crazy from there, Rick. It went bananas from there.
1: Eventually, you had other pilots, and I even understand there were people back stateside who were donating candy to your effort. Is that correct?
0: Oh, yeah, the support then. Right off the bat, the guys were leaving their ration on my bed. I'd come back from Berlin, and they'd leave enough stuff on my bed to buy Leica cameras on the black market. I mean, I'd be very careful, because the black market then was fierce, and chocolate was a prime commodity. And I'd come back, and they'd have it on there. Then the Weekly Reader all over the United States, and that they started sending all kind of stuff. Mm-hmm. And in September 1948, General Tenner said, "I want you to go back to New York and tell the people what the airlift's about, and they want to know about your operation too." And so I went back to New York in September 1948, and on We the People, one of the early television programs, and it just went bonkers from there. I was there for a week, and all the press media, and the head of the American Confectioners Association had me come to dinner at a hotel there and says, "How much of this stuff can you use?" And I gave him a ridiculous number, and he said, "We'll send it." Wow. And I got back flying the airlift, and I came back from Berlin one day in mid-December. An officer met the airplane. He says, "Jump in the Jeep." Got in the Jeep, went over the railway spur on the base, and there was a boxcar with armed guards. I said, "Who you got in the boxcar? It's not who, it's what." "There's 3,300 pounds of chocolate bars in there, and there's another boxcar on the way down here."
1: Wow.
0: And I said, "Holy cow." We locked it up. We had an armed guard in a supply place and unloaded the boxcars. And they're in 100-pound boxes of chocolate, every brand in America. The Confectioners Association, all the candy makers, said, "We'll send whatever you need." The service clubs, the NCO clubs and the officers clubs and the wives clubs were tying parachutes for us, and we couldn't handle that. So my buddies in the squadron, we'd take every trip to Berlin, we'd take on 100 pounds extra. We'd take on 100 pound a box. Call the Tempelhof Tower and say, "This is a little Vittles flight, have an armed guard meet the airplane." I found a jailhouse in Berlin that was half empty, and we loaded all 6,600 pounds of chocolate bars into that thing before Christmas, and we had a Christmas party all over the city of Berlin, West Berlin, for the kids at Christmas time from that stockpile. Westover Air Force Base in Massachusetts was the main support base from the States to Germany for the airlift. Chicopee Falls, Massachusetts, is the town next to it. Chicopee says, "We'll handle it all." Elms Junior College, Mary Connor says, I'll organize this thing. Extend it to us, we'll do it for you, we'll send them ready to drop. And so 22 schools in that area, Chicopee, Mass, met at a fire station, and that was their headquarters, and got a sign on Little Vittles. They sent over 800 pounds of candy and it's ready to drop every other day. So, Rick, by the end of the airlift, well, in January of 1949, I have a document in my book that documents 18 tons of chocolate going through that facility at Chicopee, Massachusetts, to us, to my buddies. We drop it at random all over as we approach at 1,500 feet over the city. When I flew back that airplane and 1998 to Europe for 69 days and a number of countries, Berlin twice. In Berlin, the people that come through the airplane that had been there during the blockade would come up to the crew members of that airplane in Tempelhof, this flying museum we're flying, and just shake our hands. "Thank you for our freedom. Thank you for our freedom." And one of the men came up to me and he says, I'm 60 years old, 50 years ago as a boy going to school, the clouds were very low, and it was raining. I couldn't see any airplanes, but I knew they were landing with radar. But then we had radar to land with, couldn't see anything. But suddenly out of a cloud came a parachute and landed right at my feet with a fresh Hershey candy bar. He said, "It took me a week to eat that chocolate bar. I hit it day and night." And then he says, "But it wasn't the chocolate that was important. What was important was," he said, "that somebody in America knew I was in trouble, and somebody cared. Somebody cared for me, a kid." He said, "That was a connection to me, to this outside world. I can live on thin rations," he said, "but not without hope." And he paused and said, "Without hope, the soul dies." Well, in my life, the source for me of hope, the Savior Jesus Christ. Mm-hmm. Without hope, the soul dies. Dried eggs, the dried potatoes, the dried milk, everything that could be dried is dried. With that was more than that. Mm-hmm. That was stronger than food. It was hope. Mm-hmm. Without hope, the soul dies. And we have that need for hope today in our world. The simple truth that the gospel teaches us that it's not the money that gives you self-satisfaction. That's a false god. Money and material things are things that perish. But the things that endure and the things that bring people through tough times, and we're in the middle of tough times, is hope.
1: Well, Brother Halverson, we are about out of time here on Why I Believe. I wonder if you would, as we close out our program today, would you just share your testimony?
0: Well, I value that, Rick. I think that as I look back on my life, there was a period when if my mother would have let me, I would have got on my saddle horse and headed the mountain, got on a high peak and observed the magnificent creation of the universe and how magnificent the universe, how it was no accident. There's a creator up there, and I never doubted that. And this understanding of a supreme being that we are in His image, that He is concerned for us, that He's real, and that He lives. And if we're earnest in our prayers, on behalf of not individually for ourselves, for our own well-being, for those about us, for our families, for our neighbors, for our enemies, that's the only hope there is in the world, there's no solution except for missionaries that are out there, that this message, this understanding of our Savior, Lord and Savior, and the understanding that here and today, in these latter days, that same authority that the Savior's that close to us now, more close than ever, through a prophet representing Him to us and interceding for our behalf, that this is the only way that we can find fulfillment and for why we're here, the reason we're on this earth. That's the hope that we look forward to, that the Savior's message and through our apostles and seers and revelators, and today that we know in our heart, no matter how difficult it is, if we follow the brethren, that there'll be a way for us. That it's not going to be easy, and it doesn't take care of all the problems. But without it, we have no hope.
1: Mm. Well, Brother Halverson, thank you so much for coming to share your experiences. It's been an honor for me to talk to you today.
0: Thank you, Rick. It's been a pleasure.

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1: 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Self-reliance is a doctrine of the gospel of Jesus Christ, not a program. When was the last time you prayerfully sought how to build your self-reliance? Self-reliance is the ability, commitment, and effort to provide the spiritual and temporal necessities of life for self and family. It's important in Heavenly Father's plan for us because it has large effects on our lives. As President Dallin H. Oaks, first counselor in the First Presidency, said, "Whatever causes us to be dependent on someone else for decisions or resources we could provide for ourselves weakens us spiritually and retards our growth toward what the gospel plan intends us to be. That doesn't mean we will never need help, because becoming self-reliant often includes turning to others as we grow. But it does include making continual progress toward providing for ourselves those things we can. Becoming self-reliant happens line upon line. Here are a few simple ideas to help strengthen our self-reliance. Begin the journey. We've all got to start or press forward from somewhere, and now is the best time." President Dieter F. Uchtdorf, then the second counselor in the First Presidency, taught, "An old proverb says, the best time to plant a tree is 20 years ago. The second best time is now." There is something wonderful and hopeful about the word now. There is something empowering about the fact that if we choose to decide now, we can move forward at this very moment. Now is the best time to start becoming the person we eventually want to be, not only 20 years from now, but also for all eternity. We should involve God and others who can guide us in our journey. We can prayerfully seek to find out what we need to work on to build our self-reliance. For example, we could do things like take charge of our own testimony of Jesus Christ and His gospel, as President Russell M. Nelson taught. Learn to sew a button on a shirt. Create a budget and follow it. Learn a skill for a job. Cook a nice meal. Learn to change a tire on a bike or a car. We can take time to research and understand what it is we want to do and seek what Heavenly Father wants us to do in His wisdom of knowing what is best for each of us. Setting wise goals will help us throughout this process. Accomplishing goals through grace. Learn how Jesus Christ and grace can help us find success in goal setting in accomplishing goals through Christ's grace. Continue with patience and endure. Destinations do not come right after the starting line. Journeys take time. Do not be discouraged if the path of self-reliance becomes long or tiring. Elder Jeffrey R. Holland of the Quorum of the Twelve Apostles said, "It is the plain and very sobering truth that before great moments, certainly before great spiritual moments, there can come adversity, opposition, and darkness. Life has some of those moments for us, and occasionally they come just as we are approaching an important decision or a significant step in our life. If we are struggling with discouragement, we can take a step back. Instead of trying to accomplish a big goal, what if we tackled one thing at a time? Maybe a stepping stone to our ultimate goal is building emotional resilience, learning how to manage stress, or developing a good relationship with ourselves will only further our self-reliance journeys. Or maybe our goal will be to learn to communicate better with others who can help us." President Russell M. Nelson said, "We need not be dismayed if our earnest efforts toward perfection now seem so arduous and endless. Perfection is pending. It can come in full only after the resurrection and only through the Lord, So keep going. Growth is possible. Overcoming discouragement. In Four Doctrinal Truths to Help Overcome Discouragement, learn ideas to help get through hard times. Celebrate success. Whether we complete a long-term goal or have a small victory, it is a reason to be joyful. We could be proud of our progress and accomplishments. It is time to celebrate. We should remember to thank Heavenly Father and others who helped us to become more self-reliant. Continually improve. After finding success, what's next? Elder Hugo E. Martinez of the 70s said, "Self-reliance is a doctrine of the gospel of Jesus Christ, not a program. It is a process that lasts a lifetime, not an event." We become self-reliant throughout our lives by growing in spiritual strength, improving our physical and emotional health, pursuing our education and employment, and being temporally prepared. Is this task ever finished during our lives? No, it is a lifelong process of learning, growth, and work. It never ends. It is a continuous, daily process. As we continue to grow, we and our family members will be blessed with greater faith, strength, and self-respect. Then, with our surplus of self-reliance, we can go help others do the same.
0: You're listening to the Latter-day Saints Talk Channel, brought to you by The Church of Jesus Christ.